0: Math no longer adds up, and both young and old workers are worried about what comes next. That's later on This Is America.
1: Saudi Arabia has accused the Ansarullah Houthis of carrying out deliberate attacks on its civilians. The battle for control of Yemen's Red Sea coastline is escalating. The Iran-backed Houthis and the Saudi-backed internationally recognized Yemeni government are fighting over the territory. Saudi Arabia says the Houthis have launched attacks on civilian infrastructure in the cities of Khamis Mushayt, Abqa and Taif with ballistic missiles and drones. And Saudi says 13 civilians were injured and 7 houses were damaged. Yemen's Ansarullah Houthis say they were targeting Saudi military sites in response to Riyadh's backing of Yemen's internationally recognized government. One of the reported targets was King Khalid Air Base in Khamis Mushayt in southern Saudi. Civil defense alerts sounded across the city. The Houthis say they hit military equipment and ammunition depots.
2: Our armed forces will continue their qualitative military operations deep inside Saudi Arabia as long as the unjust aggression against our people continues. Any new aggression will be met with broader and more intense operations, God's willing.
1: And the Saudi-backed government forces in Yemen are launching airstrikes against Houthi positions. They're trying to stop the Iran-backed group from advancing after a week of heavy fighting. The Houthis seized the port city of Mocha on Thursday. And the fighting has forced many Yemenis, mostly women and children, from their homes. The United Nations says more than 85,000 people have moved, and that's adding to the more than 5 million already made homeless by years of conflict. Thousands more have fled to neighboring Djibouti, Michael Apple reports.
3: They fled with nothing but the clothes on their backs, forced to find safety in a country at war again. Aisha Mohammed is one of at least 85,000 Yemenis displaced by renewed fighting in the country. She had to leave her 5 children in their village near the port city of Mocha when it was overrun by the Ansar Allah Houthis last week.
4: They are being blocked and shot at, so they are trapped inside their homes. They are cooking only rice, no bread, nothing else. My daughters called me saying they want to join us, but it has become too difficult.
3: The International Organization for Migration says the latest wave of fighting is adding to the more than 5.2 million Yemenis already internally displaced by years of conflict. Makeshift camps have been set up as aid agencies try to offer what little assistance they can. Water is a priority, not only for drinking, but for trying to keep the summer heat at bay. Tents provide the only shelter available.
5: We were forced to flee suddenly. You could barely take your children and the fewest essentials with you. We were terrified of the shelling and sniper fire, and you just flee as quickly as you can out of fear for your children and your family.
3: Yemen's displacement crisis is spilling beyond its borders. Many families are forced to seek safety in neighboring
6: and try to show that we are ready to help solve issues.
1: And Iranian state media is reporting several fishermen are missing after a drone attack on Iran's southern coast. It says the strike hit 2 Iranian fishing boats and took place near the port of Kangan on Monday evening. An investigation has been launched into the strike and to find the missing fishermen. The US president is brushing aside warnings about the risks of artificial intelligence. Donald Trump has called them a hoax and a scam. Some of the biggest names in tech say AI is moving too fast without enough safeguards in place. China's top spy chief has warned that the tech could threaten the ruling Communist Party and rejected calls for the US to block Beijing's AI sector. Trump says the US can't afford to slow down and risk losing its lead over China. Well, Al Jazeera's Manuel Rapallo is live for us in Washington, D.C. This came at the same time when the president had been meeting the head of OpenAI. What do we know about that meeting?
7: Hi again, Rob. Regarding this meeting that reportedly took place between President Trump and OpenAI CEO Sam Altman, this is a meeting that took place last Thursday at the Republican midterm convention. And according to

0: To reporting from MS Now, it was Sam Altman that requested this meeting, where the two men reportedly spoke very broadly about AI and the increasing capabilities of this technology. We actually don't have a lot of details about what was said during that meeting. What's been really interesting is what's happened and what's been said since that meeting took place. We've heard from Sam Altman, who has been very publicly arguing that there may come a time where we may need to slow down when it comes to advancement of these or development of these highly advanced AI systems. Altman said on Sunday that no amount of competitive pressure on the United States should justify recklessness or allow AI capabilities to move faster than our ability to develop the safeguards necessary to continue to monitor these systems. This in itself has somewhat put Altman at odds with the conventional wisdom of this administration. President Trump has been very vocal about this over the course of Monday afternoon. He took to Truth Social, essentially calling the warnings against AI a hoax. We know that the Trump administration has been increasingly viewing the matter of AI technology not just as a technological issue, but a matter of national security, a matter of competition with China. The argument by the White House, by the Trump administration, is that whoever develops this AI technology fastest, whoever gets there first, will end up with an enormous strategic and technological advancement. But this is also coming at a time where there's a growing debate around the world, here in the United States as well, over this AI race. And right now, the question that the White House is left having to answer is, at what point does the do the risks of moving too quickly with AI technology outweigh the risks of falling behind?
1: Yeah, there's a lot in that, isn't there, Manny? Manuel Rapallo there, breaking that down for us in Washington, D.C. Now, in Hollywood, the battle over AI is already raging on the big screen over who gets to perform, who gets paid, and what happens when the actor isn't even human. Carol Legg has more.
2: I may look real, but there is no need to be afraid of me.
3: She has no agent, no auditioning experience, no life beyond the screen, but Tilly Norwood wants to be a real film star.
4: I want to be regarded as a serious actor, pushing the boundaries of what performance can be, not just as a demonstration of AI's capabilities.
3: Created in 2025, the AI-generated character quickly attracted attention when her creators began presenting her as an actor who could work in Hollywood.
5: It might get a little bit confused by my terrible prompt. So what you can do is you can then improve the prompt with an LLM.
3: Her creators say technology like this could create jobs rather than destroy them.
6: There's this misconception that she's going to take real actors' jobs. Instead, we're saying with AI, we don't have to compromise on the storytelling. We can create the whole film with some scenes that are with AI, therefore reducing the cost. And actually, we're greenlighting more productions that way and more actors get to work.
3: But for real-life actors, there is growing concern that their AI counterparts could eventually replace them.
7: AI should only be to aid the journey, not to replace actors, mm-hmm. because we want to feel that human emotion and we want to be connected to this story. I mean, that's what art is.
3: Those fears have already fueled a backlash in Hollywood, with actors warning AI could reproduce their likeness or work without consent or compensation. Their AI counterpart, however, rejects the idea she's a threat.
4: Human actors bring their lived experience to improvisation, which I, as an AI, don't have. My craft is about creating performances in a different way, through algorithms and data, which is its own kind of flexibility, wouldn't you say?
3: And this debate goes far beyond one AI actor. The question is no longer whether AI can imitate us, but whether it will be better than us.
8: Is it just me, or is Tilly looking a bit jaded? It's just you.
3: Carol Egg, Al Jazeera.
1: Ukraine's president says Kyiv is prepared to stop attacks on Russian energy targets. Vladimir Zelensky stresses that it's only on the condition that Moscow does it as well. Earlier, US President Donald Trump said Russia and Ukraine had agreed not to strike each other's critical infrastructure. Both Moscow and Kyiv have repeatedly attacked each other's energy sites during the war, often having a direct impact on civilians. Trump says higher diesel prices in the global market are mostly caused by the Russia and Ukraine conflict, not the Iran war.
9: There is now a strong proposal from the US for a mutual cessation of strikes against critical infrastructure. And if this can become the first de-escalation

0: a Tory step, a step toward ending Russian strikes against our critical infrastructure and our retaliatory strikes in response, then Ukraine is ready to support de-escalation. We see that the Russians are feeling the pressure from our precise strikes against Russia's war economy, and so far no one has seen any genuine willingness on Russia's part to bring an end to the war.
1: In a moment, we're going to hear from our correspondent Dmitry Medvedenko in Moscow, but first here's Rory Challens in Kyiv.
2: Zelensky's reading of this situation is that there is no agreement, at least not yet. There is a proposal that might lead to an agreement. I can read you some of his statement from earlier. If our partners are ready to ensure that Russia genuinely refrains from attacking our electricity grid, other energy facilities, critical infrastructure, and the movement of food supplies, then we are, of course, ready to ensure a corresponding cessation of our strikes. What he's doing here is he's broadening the ask beyond the specifics of energy into asking for Russia basically to stop its strikes on all sorts of critical and civilian infrastructure, ports and warehouses for food and medicines and logistics and that sort of thing. But he does believe that energy could be an opening for a broader agreement. He says the war must end and a de-escalation step regarding critical infrastructure could be the first step towards peace. But there is explicit scepticism. He thinks that Russia cannot be trusted.
3: Here in Moscow, it's been hours since Donald Trump announced this potential energy ceasefire between Russia and Ukraine, and still no comment from the Kremlin. This is adding to pretty good deal of skepticism that such a deal could happen at all. Now, in the past couple of weeks, we have heard the Kremlin saying it's not interested in such a ceasefire, while Ukraine is. Dmitry Peskov, the spokesman for the Kremlin, called energy the Achilles heel of Ukraine, and therefore it's in a tight spot and is interested. And just this morning, he was asked if Russia would reciprocate should Ukraine stop striking energy targets in Russia, and he refused to answer that question. Now, of course, the average Russian would very much benefit from an energy ceasefire because that should stabilize the petrol market, as the country has seen long lines at fuel stations. But it's one thing to talk about the interests of the average Russian, and of course, military strategy and diplomacy is a completely different issue. Dmitry Medvedenko, Al Jazeera, Moscow.
1: NATO Secretary General says Russia is growing increasingly reckless in its attacks on Ukraine. Mark Rutte's comments come after a Russian drone strike hit a train at Yakhodin railway station along the Ukrainian-Polish border. The attack came minutes after a delegation of former European leaders and security advisers passed through.
4: The strike on a passenger train in Ukraine yesterday shows how desperate Putin has become. He thinks that he can stop us from supporting Ukraine and that he can undermine our unity. He is wrong. Our answer is to increase support to Ukraine so it has what it needs to defend itself. And our commitment to NATO's collective defense is ironclad.
5: If I understand correctly, this concerns the territory of Ukraine. Our military forces are executing their objectives across the whole territory of Ukraine and will continue doing so.
1: Sweden's parliamentary election is too close to call. Preliminary results have the centre-left opposition narrowly ahead. It's projected to win 176 seats, with just three more than the governing right-wing bloc. Overseas and early votes are yet to be counted, and that could swing the results either way. The Alternative for Germany party, the AfD, has already scored the far-right's biggest state election victory since the Second World War. Now, attention is turning to two more state votes next Sunday. In Mecklenburg-Western Pomerania, the AfD is leading in the polls. Dominic Kane reports from Rostock.
6: They call her in German die Frau gegen Blau, the woman against the blue. Why? Because blue is the colour of the AfD. And in the course of the past few weeks, the past few months, a blue wave has been sweeping across the old East Germany. But in Manuela Schwesig, the SPD believes it has a woman who can carry on leading this state. She's done so for the past 9 years. One of the big issues is affordability. What can she do to alleviate the problems many people people in her state are suffering. I caught up with her earlier and asked her what concrete measures she has in mind.
7: Where we can help people on the ground, we do it. For example, the free daycare centers that the AfD criticized have led to the fact that many mothers and fathers have up to 500 euros more per month available than before.
6: So, how is she going to persuade the voters that she is the person to whom they should give their vote? Remember that the AfD is leading in the polls in this state, but not by as much as they were in Saxony-Anhalt, which means on Sunday, Social Democrats believe that they still have everything to play for. And remember, this state, it's one of the geographically biggest in Germany, but one of the smallest demographically. And yet, the message it will send to Berlin and beyond is one many voters here think Germany needs to listen to. Dominic Kane, Al Jazeera, in Rostock.
1: The Israeli rights group B'Tselem says the increase in Israeli settler violence is part of a deliberate attempt to eliminate Palestinian existence. It's released a new report based on interviews with 2,000 Palestinians and documents the oppression and dispossession of Palestinian life and culture. Nida Ibrahim reports from Al-Tabay in the occupied West Bank.
8: If life has become so unbearable for Palestinians living under Israeli military occupation, what does it look like for those covering it? We're accompanying journalist Wahaj Benimoufleh. Before he heads out to report the news, he checks how it's likely to affect him, which of the almost 1,000 Israeli military checkpoints and roadblocks are open, which roads are closed to Palestinians, where Israeli settlers are attacking today. Wahaj wants to film a story in At-Taibeh in the occupied West Bank. A journey with risks. Israeli settlers were just here. A portrait photographer, Wahaj's life shifted focus after Israeli settlers attacked his village and killed his cousin in 2021. He sought out journalism.
9: When I came to like this community to tell their story, they are waiting for that story to see themselves at this social media or at the televisions, because they want the world to see them.
8: Palestinians living under occupation and the threat of displacement say the campaign to force them out, to erase their existence, has never been more public, more transparent.
10: Israeli rights group B'Tselem says there's a clear link between all the attacks, restrictions and violations targeting Palestinians in the occupied West Bank. A system working deliberately to dismantle the collective Palestinian presence while deepening what it describes as Jewish control and supremacy.
8: Its research lists five ways Israel is eliminating Palestinian society. It says violence has become routine, used to intimidate Palestinians. Examples include the Israeli army relaxing its open fire policy and armed settlers working in cooperation with Israeli forces. The research states another tactic is the deliberate fragmentation of Palestinian life, using roadblocks and military checkpoints to cut off people from their places of work, from schools, hospitals, and from one another. And explains how Israel has created a system of economic, bureaucratic, and spatial controls to prevent Palestinians from developing a viable economy. It also argues that by classifying social and community organizations as a security threat, Israel undermines the conditions that enable Palestinian institutions, leadership, and collective memory. And finally, the report finds that since Israel occupied the West Bank in 1967, it has seized more than one-third of the territory, dispossessing Palestinians of their land. But B'Tselem says this amounts to ethnic cleansing. Wahaj says he's not only reporting on the elimination, he's living it. His home is under threat. He's been attacked several times, and the Israeli army could arrest him any minute. Yet despite the risks, he's determined to tell Palestinian stories. The story of people, he says, who refuse to be eliminated. Nida Ibrahim, Al Jazeera, occupied West Bank, Palestine.
1: A group of Israeli settlers has attacked a Palestinian man in the occupied West Bank. Settlers injured 25-year-old Mohammed Abu Radwan in an area close to Beit Ilu. He suffered a broken nose and a punctured lung. Settler attacks have increased in recent weeks. International condemnation poured in following a weeks-long siege in Khusra. An Israeli airstrike has killed one Palestinian in northern Gaza. The military attacked a vehicle on Al-Safdawi Street. That's despite a ceasefire being in place for almost a year. Local authorities say Israeli strikes have killed more than 73,000 people since October 2023. Drone strikes from the Rapid Support Forces in Sudan have killed at least 4 people and injured many others. The strikes hit a weapons depot in Adamazin, the capital of Blue Nile State. The attacks came hours after the army accused

0: Ethiopia of planning to occupy the region. Al Jazeera's Amjad Al-Ruhaid has the latest from Ad-Damazin.
1: Overnight, Damazin, the capital of the Blue Nile region, came under a series of RSF drone attacks. We heard more than 10 explosions across the city. Some of them were powerful enough to shake part of where we are staying. We have also heard the army's air defense system trying to intercept drone attacks. And also we obtained the footage showing a damage at two fuel stations that were targeted. The authorities here told Al Jazeera that more than four civilians were killed and several others wounded. And this is also following the army announcement yesterday, Sunday, earlier, that it had shut down a drone, which it said that had entered from Ethiopia. And what is particularly important here is that this is happening at the city that already hosting huge number of people displaced by fighting elsewhere in the region. According to figures we have, nearly 100,000 people have been displaced from their homes across the region. And at Damazin itself, hosting more than 45,000 of those peoples. Right now, we are at one of those displacement sites here in Damazin. And for those people who have already fled the fighting, this escalation in Damazin would be devastating. Actually would be concerning, and this is not only a security concern right now, this is a major humanitarian crisis. Al-Miqdad Al-Ruhaid, Al-Jazeera, from Damazin in Blue Nile region.
0: A mass funeral has been held for the people killed in a fire in Democratic Republic of Congo. A collective burial took place in the eastern city of Bukavu, where a fire spread through a residential area, destroying two schools. Some residents are now living among the charred remains of their homes as they wait for the authorities to allow them to rebuild. Alan Wakani reports from Bukavu.
2: We are here in the cemetery of Bukavu, where thousands of people came here to pay the last tribute for these 28 students, those who died when their school was caught in the middle of the fire last week. We have seen emotion here while the coffin has been taken from here to different places there, as you can see behind me. Families are here, emotion are very high here. Thousands of people came, others are relatives, but we have seen people of Bukavu from morning when the ceremony started in town up to here in the cemetery. They came, they said students should have not died. All of them are saying this should have not happened.
3: This incident leaves me speechless. Ever since I was a child, I have never seen anything like this happen in our neighborhood. It's the first time. That's why it breaks our hearts. We sent our children to school at 7 a.m., and by 8 a.m., our children lost their lives. They didn't deserve to die like this.
4: We are deeply saddened to see that this loss is affecting the whole province and the entire country, because it hurts so much. Firstly, at a provincial level, witnessing such a tragedy is painful.
5: We have nothing to say. This is too much for us. We can't imagine all this tragedy. Only time can heal us from this pain. It is a time of mourning, and the whole world is in mourning. It is sad and painful.
2: As this burial is taking place, authorities are now taking measures, because people in the town are saying measures also need to be taken. Bukavu has been facing these fire issues for long right now. The town has been registering fire incidents each week. Even since we are here, more than five different fire incidents was reported across the town. This is why they are saying the death of this student should serve as a lesson that it has not to repeat again. Alan Waikani, Al Jazeera, Bukavu, Eastern Democratic Republic of Congo.
0: Rescuers in Indonesia are racing to find 129 missing people in the Java Sea after a passenger ship capsized in rough waters over the weekend. At least six people have been confirmed dead. More than 100 others were rescued. Authorities say strong waves continue to complicate the search. Jessica Washington reports.
6: From above, only a small part of the Virgo Transport 8 passenger ship is visible. The rest lies below the surface off the Java Sea. The search continues for the missing after the boat hit difficult waters with more than 240 people on board.

0: board.
1: Regarding the condition of the vessel, which has capsized and is now floating upside down, we will deploy a specialized unit from the National Search and Rescue Agency with underwater capabilities.
0: Crews recovered several bodies, while survivors underwent medical examinations. The ship was on an overnight journey from Surabaya to Banjarmasin when it encountered severe weather and lost contact with its operator. Some survivors said the ship began tilting suddenly and there was no alarm to alert passengers to what was happening in the middle of the night. Among the missing people, eight of Muhayat's family members.
2: The last communication with them was that they had boarded the ship heading to Banjarmasin. It was their first time traveling by ship. They wanted to experience what it was like to travel by sea.
0: Many families are waiting anxiously at ports in Surabaya and Banjarmasin for information, hoping their loved ones will be found soon.
3: I am waiting for further information. Hopefully my husband's family members will be among those who survived.
0: The Virgo Transport 8 ferry was built in Japan in 1987 and operated there until last year when it was sold to Indonesia. It had only been in service there for 2 months before the accident. Indonesia is made up of thousands of islands. Ferries are a common mode of transportation, but maritime disasters are frequent, often due to weak enforcement of safety standards. Jessica Washington, Al Jazeera.
4: Still ahead in Al Jazeera, This Is America looks at how the dream of a healthy and wealthy retirement is becoming a nightmare in the US.
5: Hard-hitting interviews.
6: So Africans are owed reparations.
7: Reparations are a right. I do not even understand why there is still debate.
5: Facing realities.
4: How do you think that Andy Burnham will define Britain's position in the world?
8: He is very pro-European. I think in his heart knows that Brexit was a bit of a disaster.
5: Thought-provoking answers.
9: What questions do you hope Americans are asking on this anniversary?
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5: Hear their story on Talk to Al Jazeera.
11: People gathered here in Dahir tonight to affirm that they see the US-Israel war in Iran and Israel's war on Hezbollah here in Lebanon as inextricably linked.
12: The Assad regime effectively turned Syria into a narco state. The amphetamine was manufactured here and exported across the Middle East and around the world.
11: The strikes hit a busy residential mixed commercial neighborhood in Beirut's southern suburbs in the middle of a Sunday afternoon. Two Israeli warplanes with four missiles destroyed this residential apartment building.

You're watching Al Jazeera. Reminder of our top stories this hour. The battle for control of Yemen is intensifying, with government forces carrying out airstrikes against Houthi positions. They're trying to stop further advances by the Iran-backed group after a week of heavy fighting. The US president is brushing aside warnings about the risks of artificial intelligence. Donald Trump has called them a hoax and a scam. Some of the biggest names in tech say AI is moving too fast without enough safeguards in place. And Ukraine's president says Kyiv is prepared to stop attacks on Russian energy targets. Vladimir Zelensky stresses that's only on the condition that Moscow does it as well.

0: look like a financial risk. 80% of Americans now say the country is in a retirement crisis. The reasons vary, from vanishing pensions to depleted savings to the Social Security program projected to run short by 2032. So we're asking, is America building a real plan to grow old, or just running out the clock as the problem ages? Let's get started with Alex Marquardt in our D.C. studio.
1: Thank you, Heidi. A growing number of Americans, from teenagers all the way to people in their 70s, they are questioning whether they can ever afford to retire. Social Security's primary retirement trust fund is expected to run out by 2032. And if Congress does nothing, payments to beneficiaries of Social Security will be cut by nearly a quarter. Many people don't have enough personal savings to make up the shortfall, and that matters in a country where nearly a fifth of the population is over the age of 65. So let's go back to Heidi Jo Castro now, who looks at the fears around Social Security's future and the response here in Washington.
2: Thank you to the team.
0: 74-year-old Tueri Marshall reads a letter from a student.
2: The only reason I am smart is because of you.
0: Among the thousands of young lives she's touched during her teaching career, that's still going.
3: Yeah, I'm still working. I don't use that word a lot, but I have to be employed, you know, financially, so that I can, you know, maintain the legacy, you know, of a home, the quality of life.
0: Rising property taxes on the home where she grew up and the high cost of living have kept Marshall from retirement.
3: The house is one thing, and then groceries. I mean, I have a beautiful refrigerator, but there's not much in it. You know, I mean, I do a pot of rice, and I, you know, make sure I have some frozen vegetables and all of that so I can eat.
0: More and more older Americans are working into their 70s and 80s.
4: Wait.
0: They're waiting to retire due to the high cost of housing, health care, more personal debt, and declining employer-paid pensions.
5: Not having enough money for retirement is now the most common financial concern of Americans, and 80% say they think the country is facing a retirement crisis.
0: These young workers at Mia Kane Cafe in Rockville, Maryland, are students just joining the workforce, and they're earning not just for themselves. Like all American wage workers, 6.2% of their pay, in addition to a matching amount paid by their employers, goes to the federal government's Social Security Fund. That fund sends monthly checks to American retirees who can begin collecting the payments in their 60s. But for 16-year-old student worker Sanisha De Silva, there's a Social Security math problem that, at the moment, has no solution. America's population is aging, and the ratio of workers paying into Social Security to retirees drawing money out is far smaller today than when the program began in 1940. The Congressional Budget Office predicts that in 6 years, the Social Security Trust Fund will be down to zero. And there's no telling what will be left for today's young workers when they retire in the distant future.
6: If I'm working and part of my paycheck is just being removed and there's no guarantee that I will ever get it back, then it's kind of just like I'm working for free.
0: She says it also pains her to see so many older people working despite health problems and age.
6: It's either work till you die, basically, or die working.
0: Washington is aware of the problem, but neither party wants to raise taxes or the retirement age to address the Social Security funding gap. President Trump has tried to expand Americans' access to retirement savings accounts, but almost half don't have them. So for now, the country's working elderly are left to struggle, and the working young are left to worry. Heidi Jo Castro, Al Jazeera, Rockville, Maryland.
1: And here to discuss whether the U.S. does indeed have a retirement crisis, we have Rachel Gresler. She is a senior research fellow at the Plymouth Institute for Free Enterprise at Advancing American Freedom. And Alex Lawson, he is a executive director, the executive director at Social Security Works. Rachel and Alex, thanks so much for being with us on this really important subject. Rachel, I want to start with you because you have said that the current retirees, they're doing very well by historical standards. At the same time, when you look at the polling, 80% of Americans say that the country is indeed facing a retirement crisis. So how can both of those things be true?
7: Yes, and so the good news is that today's generation of retirees, mostly the baby boomers, are by all measures

0: doing better than any generation in history. Their real incomes have increased more than 30% over recent decades. And a lot of the reason they're doing better is because they have other sources of income today. It's not only Social Security, and it's not only defined benefit pensions that Americans have traditionally gotten in the workplace, working in one job for their entire career. The reality is today, most people have some other form of savings outside of Social Security. And in those areas, in 401ks, we've seen tremendous growth, and you can see the positive returns that come from those investments over time. But we do have a bit of a retirement crisis in the sense of Social Security will be bankrupt in 6 years from now. It will not be able to pay full benefits. And there are also problems in state and local pensions, as well as some of the union or multi-employer pensions that are massively underfunded, and something will have to change with those.
1: Alex, I see you shaking your head.
2: There's a lot of problems, but the main one is the word bankrupt is just not true. That's just, you tell people that they're gonna get nothing so that you can come in and convince them to take less than they're owed. It's a tactic to undermine confidence in a system that works. And the problem is that not many of the things that were said are actually the reality on the ground. You have tens of millions of seniors who rely on Social Security for almost every penny that they have. And the only problem is those benefits are far too low. You have seniors today who are facing a choice in the richest country in the history of the world between staying in their home or buying the medication that they need to live. This is because the rich, the billionaires, have taken all the gains of the economy and put them in their pockets, and they're not satisfied there. After they do that, they destroyed defined benefit pension plans so that they could get more of our money in their pockets, and now they have their sights set on Social Security. So let's be clear. Social Security cannot go bankrupt. It's funded by current workers. But if Congress does nothing in 2032, there will be an across-the-board benefit cut of around 22%. That's the problem, 22% benefit cut. The solution has to prevent a 22% benefit cut.
1: So just to back up, I do want to get into the Social Security specifics, but Alex, you're disagreeing that this is a conversation about the future. You're saying this is a conversation right now, and the retirees right now are also in crisis.
2: Absolutely. I mean, just look around. Look at the prices that people are paying right now. They're being crushed. It's an affordability crisis across this country. And seniors are on fixed incomes. They don't get the ability to make more money. So when costs go up for them, it means they have to make hard choices. And that means for millions of people in this country, choosing between cutting a pill in half to stretch the medications that they need to live. This is the richest country in the history of the world. We don't want people to just be scraping by. After working their lifetime, they should be able to retire with dignity, and they can. All we have to do is have billionaires pay the same rate into Social Security as everyone else, and this is no longer a question at all. We can expand benefits for everyone in the country.
1: Let's just take a look at the landscape across the country in terms of ages and where people stand in their lives. How many are in retirement? When we talk about retirement and an aging population, this is the current makeup in the United States. The majority are in the 25 to 64 age range. And then in the 65 and older population, that is surging as boomers move into retirement. And then when we look at where people are age-wise across the country, we have a map where they are aging fastest. In Maine, they have the oldest median age of 44.9 years old. Utah, out west, has the youngest median age at 32.6 years old. Rachel, could you just pick up on something that Alex just said a moment ago? How much do you believe that Social Security is the one thing standing between millions of retirees and poverty?
0: Well, the reality is that Social Security was created to be an anti-poverty program, and I actually think that the solution for it is to get back to the roots of Social Security. And so, by and large, I said baby boomers, retirees today are doing very well. But there is a reality that some on the very lower end are not, and they are living in poverty. Seniors do have the lowest poverty rate of any group, but nevertheless, there are seniors living in poverty. And so when we're looking at a system, and Alex is right, it's not bankrupt, it will be insolvent. It will only be able to pay somewhere between 72 and 78% of benefits. So when we get to that point, the focus needs to be on protecting those who are truly in or near poverty. And I would argue even lifting up some of the benefits on the lowest end. But if we're going to do that, and if we also have a fiscal crisis in the U.S. and we have $40 trillion in debt, we have to recognize the financial reality of this. And Social Security was started out as an anti-poverty program in the wake of the Great Depression, when millions of people lost their entire savings. And its founder said, we're starting this program because we don't want younger workers to have to pay for preventing poverty and old age. Well, today, that's all we do with Social Security. There is no actual money in the trust fund. There are IOUs. Every dollar that comes out of each of our paychecks goes directly to current benefits. And so we have indebted younger workers today. And so anything that is done to increase the size of the program will come from younger workers. And so we have to say, yes, we could have some benefits lifted up at the bottom for the true purpose of preventing poverty, but we're also going to have to talk about gradually reducing benefits at the upper end. You know, Social Security was not meant to pay for greens fees and for cruises. It was meant to protect against poverty.
1: In this conversation about retirement, we often talk about the three-legged stool, right? You have Social Security, which is one of the main pillars, one of the legs, and then you've got personal savings that people have accrued over a lifetime of working, and then you've got pension plans, hopefully. Hopefully for certainly for those last two. Alex, you have mentioned taxes that are needed among the wealthiest Americans in order to sort of essentially right the ship. What does a sustainable path look like to get Social Security back into solid financial shape?
2: It's really simple. We spend so much time like talking about this that people are convinced that it's hard. It's not hard. This is the thing that most people don't understand and know. People only pay in on the first $184,500 of income. After that, they don't pay in a nickel more. That's the cap. And what that means is for the vast majority of the American people, they pay in all year long. They pay in on 100% of their income. But for someone like Elon Musk, he pays in on a tiny fraction of his income. He stops paying in on the first second of the first day of every year. All we have to do is have Elon Musk and his ultra-wealthy friends pay the same rate on all of their income, just like the rest of us do. And then not only is there not a 22% benefit cut in 2032, we can expand benefits for everyone. So here's the facts. The next presidential administration is going to have to deal with this. And there are only two paths. One of them says, let's let the billionaires who cheat and rob and do all of the things that they can to avoid paying their fair share and who are rife in the Epstein files, just got $4.5 trillion in tax handouts to these less than 1,000 people. Let's protect them by stealing tens of millions of hardworking Americans' earned benefits. Because remember, no one gives us Social Security. It's our money. We pay into it, and then it's there for us when we need it. So the solution is simple. The problem is billionaires not paying in on all of their income. So let's have billionaires pay in on all of their income, both earned and unearned, and then there's no benefit cut for hardworking Americans now or in the future.
0: Well, the unfortunate reality of the finances today of the United States is that you could confiscate the wealth of every single billionaire in America, and you could hardly fund the government for 1 year. So while it might have been the case historically that you could lift the payroll tax cap and you could cover some or most of Social Security shortfalls, that's not true today. It would maybe finance 40%, and it would end up with a 56% top federal tax rate, 66% when you include state and local taxes. And I think, again, I want to get back to the history of the program. The founders originally said that they were going to exclude anybody who made the equivalent of about $60,000 today in income, because those people would not need social insurance in retirement. It was expected that they could save on their own. At the end of the day, they said, okay, we'll include them, but we'll keep a cap, because that was administratively easier to do.

0: But the reality is the U.S.'s payroll tax cap is far higher than any other country. And raising that cap will not only not solve the problem, but it will lead to economically detrimental tax rates.
1: Am I understanding your argument correctly, Rachel, that you would like to see people be allowed to take some of their Social Security money, putting that into private accounts that can be managed by themselves or be managed by fund managers, for example? In short, are you arguing that you should be allowed to remove money from the one guaranteed benefit from the government into something that is more privately run?
0: I would like to see a situation in which individuals would have the option to have a personal account. And so if they want to do that, they would actually still have to contribute to Social Security because it does have insolvency and it's got unfunded liabilities. So the employer side of the payroll tax would continue to go into Social Security. They're paying in for something. They're not going to get any more benefits accrued in the future. But I think the option should be there for somebody, especially these younger workers who see the reality. They don't know what their Social Security benefit's going to be. And yet they know, hey, if I could save these taxes on my own, I'd have three times as much in retirement. They should be able to take that half of the tax that they pay, put it in something like the federal government's thrift savings plan that they have for federal employees, and to have that grow over time and see an actual return. Because the reality is, yes, we're paying into the system, but the money's not there. You don't earn a dime on it. Anything you get is coming from your future children and grandchildren out of their paychecks.
1: Alex, why do you disagree?
2: There's very little there that's correct. First of all, when it was set up, FDR signed it into law saying this is the cornerstone upon which we're going to build an ever-expanding system of economic security. It wasn't an anti-poverty program. That's part of what it did. It is the largest anti-poverty program in America, not because that's what it was designed to do. It was designed as a social insurance program to keep Wall Street's greedy little fingers out of our money. Wall Street doesn't make a nickel off of Social Security. That's why they want you to be able to have the option to invest in their products. We've heard this before. There used to be things for your younger viewers called defined benefit pension plans. And then the exact same people said, you know what? If we get rid of those and just let the miracle of the market, you're all going to be rich. Some people did get rich. Wall Street got rich, and workers are worse off today than they were when defined benefit pension plans were a thing that people knew about. Social
0: defined
2: Security
0: benefit pensions were invested in Wall Street.
2: Defined benefit pensions were defined benefits. They weren't savings. So the switch to a defined contribution, which is the difference between a 401k and a defined benefit pension plan, right? So that switched people from guaranteed revenue to savings, defined contributions. And everyone lost except for the ultra wealthy. The same play is what they're trying to do on Social Security. Get rid of the guarantee, gamble it all on Wall Street. Somebody's going to get a new yacht, but it's not going to be the working people who are paying into the system. Our Social Security system works. It works as it's intended to, including the trust fund. Baby boomers have pre-funded their own retirement, which is not worthless IOUs. They've been saying that for 91 years. These are
0: In
2: the
0: 6
2: same.
0: Years, it will be
2: these are
0: there.
2: The yes. These are the same government bonds that are in the bottom of all of Wall Street's banks. That's the truth. The safest instrument in the world, U.S. Treasury bills. When the billionaires don't pay in to Social Security, it's exhausted the trust fund 30 years early. That's why it's 2032 and not 2065, because billionaires have taken all the wealth since 1980 into their pocket, and that's above the income cap. Mm-hmm. That's not me that's talking. That's a Social Security actuary. You can look, if you want to, Google Steve Goss. The income distribution is the entire reason that we're facing 2032 as the choice that we are. But the choice is, should we make the hardworking Americans who've played by the rules, done exactly what we're supposed to, should we get our benefits cut? Or the billionaires who caused the problem, should we just have them pay the same rate that we do?
1: Rachel?
0: We talk about the problem. Yes, there was a design for Social Security and things didn't work out how we're planned. And part of that was that it was supposed to be a forced savings system.

0: And because people lived longer, because Congress continually increased the benefits over time, because they adjusted them to wages instead of prices, benefits are about three times what they thought they would be at the beginning. And so today we have a system that is much bigger than it was. It's not that billionaires aren't paying enough into it. It's that when Congress started the system, it was a 2% payroll tax. That original 1937 brochure that went out to every American said, we will never take more than 6 cents of your paycheck. Today it's taking 12.4%, and just to keep the program going once it becomes insolvent, we'll take 17% of paychecks. And so, no, it's not just about the billionaires not paying their fair share. There is no way to solve it with just the billionaires. You have to talk about ordinary Americans. And when we have younger individuals and families today that are facing difficulty affording housing, affording health care and other things, we're talking about an enormous tax increase. We're talking about them paying up to $20,000 a median household just for Social Security. And looking at the big picture, the government today, Social Security and interest payments alone are $20,000 for every household in America. And so how we're going to address Social Security, yes, we need to. We need to protect people. But it can't be about just raising taxes, because the money is simply not going to be there.
1: It's all about just raising taxes, because the money is not in people's pockets to steal. The only place that we can go is the place that's causing the problem, the billionaires and the ultra-wealthy.
0: So you want to steal it from the billionaires and ultra-wealthy.
1: It's not stealing from them what they've stolen from us. You show me a billionaire who hasn't made his fortune by stealing the labor of his workers and exploiting them. I'll wait. You can Google it and send it to me. But yes, we're going to have billionaires pay their fair share in and not cut a single penny from Social Security, because Social Security is keeping millions of people out of poverty. Right now, it costs about 6% of GDP. In 2100, do you know how much it costs as a percent of GDP? 6%. It's a flat line. It's the picture of affordability. You find me anything else that looks like that, you can't. We can afford Social Security. Social Security works. All we have to do is have the bravery to tell the billionaires who are the problem that they're going to start paying their fair share.
2: Let's just take a look at what retirees need these days in terms of savings to get a better sense of what we're talking about here. Here's the average annual household spending for people over the age of 65. In 2024, that number was just over $61,000 per year. When you add in projected inflation at 2.2% by 2032, this year that we've all been talking about this during this program, the number is expected to be more than $73,000 per year. That's almost $1,000 that's needed more per month. I get one thing I'm confused about is Social Security is immensely popular politically across the board. I think I was looking at a poll earlier today. It's like 95% approval rating. So, Rachel, when we look at this looming deadline of 2032 to save the trust fund part of Social Security, what are the political hurdles to getting what needs to be done?
0: It is very difficult politically, because nearly every American is part of Social Security, and certainly older Americans tend to be more active in their voting and because they're aware of the issues facing Social Security. So it's very difficult to touch the program in any way. Add on top of that the fact that Social Security legislation cannot move through a reconciliation bill. So you essentially need 60 votes in the Senate. So it is going to be difficult, but the new senators who come in this year, they will be in office when the program becomes insolvent in 2032. They will have to do something about this. So we can talk about, you know, you can have competing bills out there. Ultimately, there's going to have to be bipartisan buy-in. Perhaps a commission. There hasn't been a lot of success with these in the past. And so I think that if you had that, there've got to be some teeth tied to it, including like a forced vote, up or down vote in Congress.
2: And just looking at the political calendar, we cover a lot of politics on this show. Let's assume that Democrats take back the House. I don't want to get into a guessing game over the Senate. But Alex, what would you like to see in the last 2 years of President Trump's term before the next presidential election, which, as you've both noted, will then run into that 2032 deadline?
1: Yeah, what we need to see from Democrats is get a bill to expand Social Security onto the floor and watch the Republicans cower in fear. Because the Republicans' plan is to never talk about the fact that all they want to do is cut people's benefits. They have no other plan. Raising the retirement age, 21% benefit cut. The reason they don't talk about their plan is because it's deeply unpopular and they'd immediately lose their job. So Democrats should make them vote on a plan to expand Social Security as many times as they can, setting the stage to make Social Security the issue that the next presidential campaign is run on, because for the American people, it will be. And I'll just say, it's simple to solve this because the American people are united. Republican, Democrat, Independent, they all want to see not a penny of benefit cut.
2: And this certainly plays into the affordability debate, which is, of course, as we all know, front and center in every election conversation these days. Rachel Gresler, Alex Lawson, thank you both very much for a fascinating and passionate conversation. And that's all from the team here in Washington. I want to hand it back to Heidi Jo Castro and Al Jazeera's global headquarters in Doha.
3: That's it for this edition of This Is America. We leave you with one question. Why hasn't America and its richest research system in the world found the cure for cancer yet? We're back with that topic on Tuesday at 18:30 GMT, 2:30 p.m. Eastern. From all of us in Washington, goodbye for now.
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5: The control of this town is only the beginning. 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
7: The environmental activist group Just Stop Oil blocking the road right in front of Parliament. 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
14: No matter who wins at the ballot box, the corporations always win and the voters lose.
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17: I'm Josh Rushing. Join me as the United States heads toward the midterm elections. 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
18: I'm Rob Matheson in Doha. The top stories on Al Jazeera. Saudi Arabia has accused the Ansarullah Houthis of carrying out deliberate attacks on its civilians. The Iran-backed Houthis and the Saudi-backed internationally recognized Yemeni government are fighting for control of Yemen's Red Sea coastline. But the fighting isn't limited to Yemeni territory. Saudi Arabia says the Houthis have launched attacks on civilian infrastructure in the cities of Khamis Mushayt, Abqa and Taif, with ballistic missiles and drones. It says 13 civilians were wounded and 7 houses were damaged. The Houthis say they hit military equipment and ammunition depots.
19: Our armed forces will continue their qualitative military operations deep inside Saudi Arabia as long as the unjust aggression against our people continues. Any new aggression will be met with broader and more intense operations, God's willing.
18: A key Gulf meeting on shipping through the Strait of Hormuz has been called off for now. Iran says Saudi Arabia asked that talks with other neighboring states should be postponed. They had been due to take place in Oman on Monday.
20: It was a very suitable opportunity, and I do not believe a responsible country would accept in any way, shape or form to dismiss this meeting, either through pressure from outside forces or due to reasons that have nothing to do with Iran. The news that's been reported is true, that Saudi Arabia had requested the meeting not be carried out for now. What's been reported about this, being because Saudi Arabia's issues with Yemen, is not correct. The issues in Yemen are long-standing.

0: happening, and we, as the Islamic Republic of Iran, have repeatedly said and tried to show that we are ready to help solve issues.
1: And Iranian state media is reporting that several fishermen are missing after a drone attack on Iran's southern coast. It says the strike hit two Iranian fishing boats and took place near the port of Kangan on Monday evening. An investigation has been launched into the strike and to find the missing fishermen. The US Supreme Court has blocked President Donald Trump's plan to restrict mail-in ballots. The move is a major blow for Trump ahead of November's midterm elections. The president argued the restrictions would help fight voter fraud. In an executive order signed in March, Trump advised the Postal Service to deliver ballots only to citizens on lists. And the US president is brushing aside warnings about the risks of artificial intelligence. Donald Trump has called them a hoax and a scam. Some of the biggest names in tech say AI is moving too fast without enough safeguards in place. And China's top spy chief has warned the tech could threaten the ruling Communist Party. Trump says the US can't afford to slow down and risk losing its lead over China. Manuel Rapallo reports.
2: We've heard from Sam Altman, who has been very publicly arguing that there may come a time where we may need to slow down when it comes to advancement of these or development of these highly advanced AI systems. Altman said on Sunday that no amount of competitive pressure on the United States should justify recklessness or allow AI capabilities to move faster than our ability to develop the safeguards necessary to continue to monitor these systems.
1: Ukraine's president says Kyiv is prepared to stop attacks on Russian energy targets. Volodymyr Zelensky stresses that it's only on the condition that Moscow does the same thing. Earlier, US President Donald Trump said Russia and Ukraine had agreed not to strike each other's critical infrastructure. Both Moscow and Kyiv have repeatedly attacked each other's energy sites during the war, often having an impact directly on civilians. Trump says higher diesel prices on the global market are mostly caused by the Russia and Ukraine conflict, not the Iran war. Sweden's parliamentary election is too close to call. Preliminary results have left the centre opposition narrowly ahead. It's projected to win 176 seats, just three more than the governing right-wing bloc. Overseas, in early votes are yet to be counted, which could swing the results either way. An Israeli airstrike has killed one Palestinian in northern Gaza. The military attacked a vehicle on an Al-Saftawi street. That's despite a ceasefire being in place for almost a year. And those are the headlines. The news continues here on Al Jazeera after Al Jazeera investigates.

0: In the West Bank, well over 1,000 Palestinians have been killed since the start of the war in Gaza. More than 230 of them are children.
1: In the occupied West Bank, people are always afraid.
2: The message to the settlers is, you can do whatever you want.
3: Hey, stop!
2: No rules, nothing. Really, total anarchy.
1: Israel is constantly reminding them every day that we are controlling you, that you have no power. Don't even think about trying to resist this.
4: I win, you lose again.
0: In this film, we go undercover to show how Western donors evade charity law to provide aid to illegal settlements.
5: There's no paper trail, and it's not only that there's no paper trail, there's no actual connection between Regavim and any UK charity.
6: They were prepared to give to our educational non-profit arm that will be established that sounds more okay-ish, you know what I mean?
7: The complicity of the West in Israel's illegal settlement project in the West Bank really cannot be overstated.
1: Palestine is vanishing, and what Israel is doing is a continuation and an extension of what it's doing in Gaza.
8: The plan is clear. You don't have to be a genius to figure it out. They want the land without the people. They want the geography without the demography.

0: Israeli settlers raid a Palestinian farm in the North Jordan Valley. They steal 70 sheep. They vandalize property.
1: هاي السيارة. شايف القزاز هذا؟ هذا منهم. حجار. هذا منهم حجار. هذا اللوح الشمسي برضو كسروه. هذا بقى موجود هناك. وهذه مكسورة مدمرينها، فيش كهرباء في الدار. والخزان هذا برضو هاي الهوة فيهان. هاي واحدة، هاي ثنتين، هاي ثلاث، أربع هوة موجودات. بالسكينة، بالشفرات اللي معاهم. بالخناجر.
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0: Suleiman Abu Saif and the activists who seek to protect him are regularly harassed by local settlers. This man is called Moshi Shavit.
3: Moshi Shavit has been sanctioned by the US government. We know now he's been sanctioned by the UK government. He even has a restraining order from the Palestinian family's home from the Israeli court. But none of that is stopping him.
4: Hey.
3: And not only is none of that stopping him, but our activists themselves have experienced him calling the army and giving them orders.
5: They've been getting in our faces and attacking us.
0: Moshi Shavit was granted his land by what is called the Settlement Division.
6: The Settlement Division, working with the Israeli government and the Israeli military, confiscates Palestinians' lands and then allocates them to Israeli settlers. It provides financing to settlements to purchase equipment. This is being done not only in violation of international law, but at times in violation of Israeli law itself.
0: The Settlement Division is entirely funded by the Israeli state, but it is not part of the Israeli government. Instead, it is part of an international body called the World Zionist Organization.
7: I was the chairman of the World Zionist Organization. I'm not here to defend it and not here to represent it, but I will say that the overwhelming majority of the Jews around the world do not really know how it works.
0: The World Zionist Organization was created in 1897 to promote the establishment of a Jewish state. Hundreds of organizations around the world are still affiliated to it.
8: If you're living in the UK and affiliated to a wide variety of Jewish communal institutions, you are likely in the last year to have received appeals, emails, vote in the World Zionist Congress elections. And what are you voting for? You're voting for an organization which has a settlement division, which is responsible for much of the illegal activity in the settlement. What is going on there?
7: Nowadays, the World Zionist Organization is the laundry machine of the Israeli government, in the sense that they do the job on behalf of the state, so therefore they can invest in settlements, they can discriminate, they can bypass the regulations, etc., etc., and do the job for the government without the government have to actually put itself in the real garbage.
6: The Settlement Division plays a central and critical role in the financing of illegal settlements. The fact that Western governments have turned a blind eye to the entire structure and policy system that exists behind Israel's settlement and annexation project of the West Bank goes to the heart of Western complicity in the settlements themselves.
1: أنا إلنا 50 سنة. هذا المكان هذه أرضنا هاي. ما نطلعش منها مهما كلف الأمر. إحنا عايشين هون يا عمي. رزقتنا هون، مصدرنا هون. يعني وين بدنا نروح؟ لو ندشرها ونروح ما ندشرهاش. هذه أرضنا. يعني شو ما كان شو ما صار ما ندشرهاش.
2: على الأرض.

0: The year the World Zionist Organization was founded, Palestine was still under Ottoman rule, with the vast majority of its population made up of Palestinian Arabs. By 1947, Jewish settlers owned around 7% of the land and made up 33% of the population. In 1948, with the creation of Israel, nearly all of historic Palestine was seized, apart from the West Bank and Gaza. 80% of Palestinians were forced to flee. In 1967, during the course of the Six-Day War fought with Arab states, Israel occupied the West Bank and Gaza, where its control continues to this day. Almost 3 million Palestinians and 500,000 settlers live in the West Bank. A further 350,000 Palestinians and 230,000 settlers live in annexed East Jerusalem. In July 2024, the International Court of Justice confirmed that Israeli settlements in the West Bank and East Jerusalem have been established and are being maintained in violation of international law.
1: Because we have a very clear advisory opinion by the highest court in the world, which stated that the Israeli presence in the West Bank is unlawful and that no third party should provide any assistance, directly or indirectly, to the Israeli presence in the West Bank, then any such a contribution is unlawful under international law.
0: The policy of the government of the UK is to oppose illegal settlements.
2: Can I say that I condemn categorically the development of settlements which are illegal under international law?
0: In November 2024, the UK's Attorney General issued guidance to government lawyers stating,
3: the government is required to comply with legal obligations arising under domestic and international law.
4: Shalom.
5: Hi, nice to meet you. How are you feeling?
4: Yeah, I'm okay. I'm doing all right.
0: In May 2025, Al Jazeera launches an undercover operation to see if the Charity Commission and British charities are following the Attorney General's guidance to abide by international law.
5: First of all, do you know anything about Regavim? That's my question.
4: I've done a bit of research.
0: Regavim is an Israeli organization that brings legal cases against what it regards as illegal Palestinian construction in the West Bank and elsewhere. In this Regavim video, two blocks of apartments outside Jerusalem are demolished following successful legal action. In much of the West Bank, it is almost impossible for Palestinians to obtain legal permission to build. Our undercover reporter told Regavim he had a large inheritance to donate.
4: I just had a question about the logistics of the donation.
6: Yeah.
4: And whether you have a means by which we can make a tax-deductible donation in the UK.
5: Absolutely. We work through UK Tilremet. So UK Tilremet donates to an Israeli charity called, it's a sister organization called Giving, and Giving donates directly to us. That way, it doesn't appear anywhere on the records of your family or individuals or organizations or even UK Tilremet that they have donated to Regavim.
0: We are told that the donation will be channeled through a UK charitable giving platform called UK Tilremet, which will hand it on to an Israeli platform called Giving, which in turn will hand it to Regavim. UK Tilremet was established in 2011 by Johnny Klein, a former candidate for Israel's Jewish Home Party. Klein is also the founder of Giving.
4: There's no chance that I could get in trouble with the UK government for this sort of thing.
5: Absolutely not. That's exactly why. Because UK Tilremet is a recognized British charity with tax-exempt status that that clearly, publicly, and within the law, makes donations to Israeli causes. And we are one of them.
7: Under British charity law, charities and their trustees are required to do due diligence and to know the end use of their funds. However, what we've just seen seems to imply that there's a knowledge that the end use of these funds are not lawful under English law, and they are actively trying to conceal the end use of these funds.
0: When we try to give money directly to Regavim via UK to Remit, UK to Remit blocked the payment, but we found UK to Remit does provide significant funds to giving. UK to Remit's accounts show that in the year to March the 31st, 2024, it transferred almost £500,000, around $600,000, to giving, a dramatic leap from under £50,000, $58,000, in the year before the war in Gaza began.
7: If UK to Remit failed to do sufficient due diligence into the end use of these funds, that raises serious concerns not only under charity law, but also under tax law and what's required by HMRC's regulations on due diligence for charities.
0: Regavim was sanctioned by the EU in May 2026 and by Canada in June 2026. It has not been sanctioned in the UK so far. In the 1990s, Israel and the Palestinians negotiated what were called the Oslo Peace Accords. The West Bank was divided into three areas. Area A, which, theoretically, is under Palestinian control. Area B, where the Palestinians have administrative control, but the Israelis have security control. And Area C, where the Israelis have total control. This three-part division of the West Bank was intended as a first step towards an independent Palestinian state. But the peace process never progressed any further. In the 30 years following the Oslo Accords, the number of Israeli settlements on the West Bank grows from 128 to 301, while the settler population almost triples from 250,000 to almost 750,000.
6: I think it's clear that Israel is doing what any country would do if terrorists rained down rockets on its cities and towns. It's right.
0: In the US, numerous nonprofits openly violate international law and give funds to illegal settlements in the West Bank.

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1: When all you really want is peace.
0: In promotional videos, Hayavel boasts of the support

0: to provide to the West Bank, which it calls Judea and Samaria.
1: Operation Itai has been the single most successful operation bringing security gear into the 200 communities of Judea and Samaria. To date, we've raised $3.5 million and procured over 7,500 items for protecting the communities.
0: According to a study by the Palestinian NGO Al-Haq, Hayavel is one of 34 U.S. charities that provided $126 million worth of aid for the expansion and establishment of West Bank settlements and $26 million worth for security in settlements between 2012 and 2023.
2: We are in the realm of an incurable illegality. No one should engage with the occupation business as usual, because engaging does result in a form of aiding and abetting or aiding and assisting an unlawful endeavor.
0: Canada, like the UK, opposes settlements in the West Bank.
3: We condemn the ongoing expansion of settlements and settler violence in the West Bank, and we condemn the forced displacement of the Palestinian population.
0: Academic Miles Howe has conducted a number of studies of Canada's charitable sector. He says Canada is not living up to its obligations under either international or Canadian domestic law.
4: Absolutely. Charities in Canada are engaged in moving money to the illegal settlements. That is in contravention of public policy, and the Canadian government knows this at this point.
0: The Canadian government has removed the charitable status of several organizations. But Dr. Howe says millions of Canadian dollars continue to flow, much of it through a charitable giving platform called Mizrahi.
4: Mizrahi, in 2023, donated to a number of illegal settlements across the board. You're looking at donations moving into the illegal settlements spanning the West Bank, as well as illegally annexed East Jerusalem. You also have a lot of money moving into military supportive organizations.
0: A drop-down menu on Mizrahi's donations page lists 244 Israeli organizations, many operating in the West Bank or supporting the Israeli military. One is lobbying organization Im Tirtzu.
4: Im Tirtzu intimidates professors, it screens curricula, it goes after NGOs it considers to be against the sort of Greater Israel project.
0: We make a Canadian dollars payment to Im Tirtzu through Mizrahi Canada. Mizrahi sends us an acknowledgement with the caveat.
5: Your expressed desires have been of paramount importance to us in deciding how the funds were to be allocated. However, you will appreciate that any gift to Mizrahi must be spent in furtherance of the objectives and purposes of the organization.
4: To put it bluntly, it's trying to cover its own legal ass. Up until recently, this caveat was not attached to any, thank you letter for your donation that Mizrahi Canada would send to you. This has been sort of a tried and true mechanism to get donations into Israel with tax receipts from Mizrahi Canada.
0: We receive no subsequent communication from Mizrahi Canada to suggest our donation has been rejected. Instead, we are sent an official receipt for income tax purposes. The villages to the south of the city of Nablus are another focus of settler violence.
6: The settlements in the south of Nablus are the hardcore ideological center of the settlements project. Extremely racist and violent settlers.
0: South of the village of Burin, a single house sits on a strategic hillside surrounded by settlements.

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1: In part two, we look at the forces that lie behind the violence here and elsewhere in the West Bank.
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3: This is America, and this, of course, is the White House.
4: You know, Iran is broke, totally broke.
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6: What the military is worried about is another war, particularly a war in the Western Pacific against China.
7: Shopkeepers such as these are feeling the pinch.
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10: Through his lens, a Lebanese journalist chronicles the devastation of Israel's war on his country. Unexpectedly, his own family's struggle for survival becomes part of the story. As they flee for their lives, his camera keeps rolling, offering an intimate portrait of the anguish and resilience of those displaced by war. Forced to flee South Lebanon, witness on Al Jazeera.
11: Israel's attacks on Lebanon have made thousands of Syrians refugees for a second time, and they're returning to a country that's still trying to rebuild after more than a decade of its own war.
12: It's going to take a lot longer than the 10 days of the ceasefire for people to realize how big the destruction is. They are going to rebuild regardless, as Israeli airstrikes continue to level entire residential blocks. The very medical workers and facilities needed to save lives in the aftermath are increasingly being targeted.

0: I'm Rob Matheson in Doha. The top stories on Al Jazeera. Saudi Arabia has accused the Ansarullah Houthis of carrying out deliberate attacks on its civilians. The Iran-backed Houthis and the Saudi-backed internationally recognized Yemeni government are fighting for control of Yemen's Red Sea coastline. But the fighting isn't limited to Yemeni territory. Saudi Arabia says the Houthis have launched attacks on civilian infrastructure in the cities of Khams Mushayt, Abta and Taif with ballistic missiles and drones. It says 13 civilians were wounded and 7 houses were damaged. The Houthis say they hit military equipment and ammunition depots.
1: Our armed forces will continue their qualitative military operations deep inside Saudi Arabia as long as the unjust aggression against our people continues. Any new aggression will be met with broader and more intense operations, God's willing.
0: The U.S. Supreme Court has blocked President Donald Trump's plan to restrict mail-in ballots. The move is a major blow for Trump ahead of November's midterm elections. The president argued the restrictions would help fight voter fraud. And the U.S. president is brushing aside warnings about the risks of artificial intelligence. He's called them a hoax and a scam. Some of the biggest names in tech say AI is moving too fast without enough safeguards in place. And China's top spy chief warned the tech could threaten the ruling Communist Party. Trump says the U.S. can't afford to slow down and risk losing its lead over China. Ukraine's President Volodymyr Zelensky says Kyiv is prepared to stop attacks on Russian energy targets, but only on the condition that Moscow does it as well.

0: and early votes are yet to be counted, and that could swing the results either way. The far-right Sweden Democrats have also suffered significant losses. Those are the headlines. The news continues on Al Jazeera after Al Jazeera investigates.
1: Much of the violence in the West Bank is instigated by what are known as hilltop youth, young settlers who act as the vanguard of the settler movement.
2: The hilltop youth is serving a messianic purpose. They are the pioneers.
3: Many of the hilltop youth are minors that need help, that need to be taken care of by the social services. But the politics of it is such that no one dares.
4: They come from the margins. But on top of them, there are all kinds of ideologists who are using them.
1: Settlers have always enjoyed the support of the Israeli state. The government Benjamin Netanyahu forms at the end of 2022, for the first time, includes representatives of the most extreme settler groups. The man in the white shirt is Itamar Ben-Gvir, leader of the far-right Jewish Power Party. Here, he and his supporters attack a Palestinian shopkeeper in Hebron. Today, Itamar Ben-Gvir is Israel's Minister of National Security.
5: Shalom, ani Betzalel Smotrich. Hayom atem shualim, ani one.
1: Betzalel Smotrich is leader of the Religious Zionism Party. He is finance minister and also effectively the governor of the West Bank.
6: Betzalel Smotrich is someone who produces a plan in 2017, which basically gives three options to the Palestinians. Accept your status as people without collective rights in a Jewish state, move to a third country, or be militarily defeated. Be killed.
1: Nine months after the new government comes to power, Hamas launches its incursion into Israel. Over 1,000 Israelis are killed. More than 250 are taken hostage.
6: Very quickly, you see figures emerging with that messianic glint in their eye. The Lord works in mysterious ways, saying, yes, yes, yes, bad things happen, but this is the moment we've been waiting for.
3: We have a minister in our cabinet who openly said that we are living in times of miracles, which means that we have an opportunity now to do things that would be very difficult to do in the past.
1: As National Security Minister Ben-Gvir immediately begins distributing weapons to civilians and announces an expansion of paramilitary emergency response units known as the Kitot Konenut.
7: After October 7th, we saw an increase in these informal emergency response units that were set up. These were recruited from the settlers themselves, who had been given training by the Israeli army to crack down on any kind of what they see as a security incident. So basically, these settlers are attacking their neighbors.
8: Hello! Hello! Hello!
1: In 2025, UN agencies record 1,800 attacks by settlers on 280 communities.

0: In the first month of the war in Iran, more than 300 acts of settler violence take place.
1: Oh, there we go.
2: Thank you. Hi, David Rose.
1: Real pleasure to meet both of you. It's, thanks for taking the time.
0: Our undercover reporter contacts an Israeli nonprofit called the Israel Magen Fund, which supplies non-lethal military equipment to Israeli soldiers and to Kitot Konenut paramilitaries in the settlements of the West Bank, known in Hebrew as Yehuda and Shomron.
2: Israel Magen Fund was founded by us a couple of years ago. Before the war, we were dealing a lot with security elements in Yehuda v'Shomron, buying equipment for different what's called Kitot Konenut, that's first responders on the ground, if God forbid someone comes into the community. And then when the war broke out, so Israel Magen Fund used its resources and connections to buy equipment for soldiers. In the beginning was clothing items. We actually got from the UK, I think close to 3,000 winter coats last year.
0: According to the British Charity Commission,
3: the law is clear that a charity in the UK cannot provide aid or military supplies to any foreign armed force in furtherance of a charitable purpose.
4: So the prohibition in the law extends to all foreign armed services, and so that would include things like volunteer civilian militia groups or reservist groups that are performing the functions of a military. It would cover Kitot Konenut.
0: The non-lethal military equipment provided by the Magen Fund includes drones.
5: The drones in the West Bank are used by settlers as part of the ethnic cleansing apparatus.
4: They send a drone to harass the children. So they'll send a drone and like it zooms down at the children, it zooms around them. It's purposely trying to scare and terrify the children.
0: The Magen Fund also provides all-terrain vehicles. In the West Bank, these are also often used to harass Palestinians and their flocks.
4: In British charity law, there is no distinction between lethal and non-lethal equipment, weaponry, so forth.
6: I win, you lose again.
0: The accounts of the Magen Fund's fundraising arm in the UK show that in the year to the 30th of April 2024, it sent more than £8,000 in charitable donations to the Israel Magen Fund and almost £70,000 to Israel Balev, the name by which the Israel Magen Fund was known until that year.
4: Any funds that are sent for the purchase of military security equipment, the charity is not acting lawfully under British law.
0: The Magen Fund is aware charitable donations from British donors cannot be used to purchase military equipment.
2: If you have to go through a charity, then anything to do is like to buy military equipment for soldiers, that's where the problem begins with the UK authorities.
0: But the Magen Fund says it is prepared to use subterfuge to conceal how funds are used.
2: So even though we got stuff for soldiers in the beginning those winter coats, I got a question about it. It says, who did these coats go to? And I realized the question was, did you go to soldiers? And my answer was, no, it did not go to soldiers, it went to civilians who were evacuated when finished. Because if you got the soldiers, it'd be in big trouble.
1: But it went to soldiers?
2: Yeah, it went to soldiers.
4: It's a criminal offense to knowingly or recklessly provide false or misleading information to the Charity Commission. If the Israeli entity misled the British entity, who then went on to provide that information to the Charity Commission, the British entity is likely falling short of its due diligence requirements under charity law. However, if it's the case that the British charity knew that the coats were not going to civilians but were going to soldiers and then passed that information on to the Charity Commission, then that may amount to a criminal offense in the UK.

0: While Palestinians face daily harassment from settlers, most of those killed are killed by the army. As in Gaza, soldiers regularly post videos online, often set to music. Soldiers conducting operations in the West Bank also receive charitable donations from the West. This is a promotional video for Yeshivat HaKotel. Yeshivat HaKotel is what is called a Hesda Yeshiva.
1: Hesder yeshivas are institutions in Israel that combine religious study with military service, and often these programs have formal agreements with the Israeli military.
0: Located in illegally occupied East Jerusalem, Yeshivat HaKotel is one of 80 Israeli Hesda yeshivas. It makes no attempt to conceal its military role. Its Facebook page includes videos of students undergoing military training and serving in Gaza.
2: A foreign military is not an acceptable recipient of Canadian charity in Canadian law.
0: But Miles Howe's study of Canadian charitable donations shows that in 2023, the equivalent of almost $650,000 was given to Hesda Yeshivas in Israel.
2: You are dealing with about 20 Hesda Yeshivas in receipt of Canadian charitable donations.
0: We are also able to make a payment to the charity British Friends of Yeshivat HaKotel through their own website. Our donation is accepted.
1: And I think this comes back to the lack of enforcement in the UK and of the law as it exists. The Charity Commission has been very unwilling to look at charities in Israel that have dual purposes, and that's where the scrutiny from the Charity Commission needs to be much stronger.
0: East Jerusalem is the epicenter of the settlement project. Under international law, East Jerusalem remains occupied territory, but the Israelis have formally annexed it. Palestinians face daily harassment and brutality from both settlers and Israeli security forces.
3: Hi there. Hi, can you hear me?
4: Yeah, I'll make it louder. One second.
0: The next organization we investigate is an Israeli group called Ataret Kohanim.
4: Okay, so in a nutshell, I'm not going to pretend that we're not very controversial. We are controversial. The work of the organization is involved in basically strengthening Jewish roots in the heart of Jerusalem. It's ideological real estate.
0: In the Batn El Hawa neighborhood of East Jerusalem, dozens of Palestinian families have already been evicted as a result of Ataret Kohanim's activities. Residents are regularly harassed by the security forces. Daniel Loria tells our undercover reporter that charitable donations to Ataret Kohanim from the UK are not eligible for charitable tax deductions.
4: It comes down to basically whether you need a tax deduction. I can't give you a tax deduction. Once upon a time, years ago, and at the end, they gave me such a headache and it was a nightmare and they refused to do it afterwards.
0: But Luria says there is a way around this problem. In an email, he tells us to donate through the charitable giving platform called UK Toremit. This is the same platform that Regavim told us to use. When we had attempted to make a small donation directly from UK Toremit to Ataret Kohanim, UK Toremit had blocked it. But Luria tells us,
5: on a previous occasion with another UK donor, we used UK Toremit to successfully transfer funds to us from the UK. It was sent to our sister non-profit org under our auspices, Midreshet Kidmat Yerushalayim.
4: This other guy who wanted a tax deduction went with them and they were prepared to give not to Ateret Kohanim, to our educational non-profit arm that we established that sounds more okay-ish, do you know what I mean? It deals with education, tourism, etc. We still got the money because, and he was happy because he got his tax deduction.
1: If the main purpose of an organization registered as a charity is to promote and expand illegal settlements, donating to that charity will never meet the public benefit test for charities in the UK. At the same time, what the clip indicates to me is that they've become smart to this. There is indication that there's intent to deceive and that this is happening knowingly.
0: Luria copies in on the email.
5: Rochelle from UK Toremit, who can handle all matters, and best if you two are in direct contact with each other and just CC me. Thanks, Rochelle.
0: This is Rochelle Fischel, Head of Finance and Compliance at UK Toremit. Fischel replies almost immediately, giving our undercover reporter details of how a donation could be made via UK Toremit and attaching a gift day declaration so he can apply for charitable tax relief. As the Jewish suburbs and satellite towns of East Jerusalem expand, to the south, the Palestinian city of Bethlehem finds itself tightly hemmed in by Israel's security barrier.
2: Just look at the wall outside of Bethlehem. You see, it's pushing as much as they could, pushing it inside towards Bethlehem, and then you see outside of the wall what they have confiscated, all the way leading into Jerusalem.
0: Bezalel Smotrich unveils his vision for the future of the West Bank.
6: Maximum shetach al minimum ukhlusiya.
0: He displays a map that shows the Palestinian population restricted to 6 densely populated urban areas. In April 2026, approval is granted for a further 34 settlements.
2: The plan is clear. You don't have to be a genius to figure it out. They want the land without the people. They want the geography without the demography.
1: The complicity of the West in Israel's illegal settlement project in the West Bank really cannot be overstated. Western governments are more than happy to pay lip service to international law and the international rules-based order. At the same time, they are not even close to meeting their own legal obligations under that same international law.
7: I have already been hearing people on the ground saying that they are afraid of the massacres that are yet to come, and they believe in their hearts that settlers are going to commit massacres in the occupied West Bank. They believe that. The Israeli army will close the village, the settlers will attack, and people will have nowhere to go. In the same way that Gaza is a prison and people have nowhere to go and they're being attacked. If what's happening in the West Bank is not stopped, if there is no international intervention, there will no longer be a Palestine. Palestine will disappear.

0: As we made our journey here, we saw some of the helicopters picking up some of the dead bodies that had been found here.
1: Search and rescue operations are in full swing after a brief suspension due to the weather.
2: The whole area has been completely buried in mud.
3: So many people still waiting to hear from their loved ones. We're outside a hospital in downtown Kathmandu.
4: And supplies like this are so important. Here we have water purification systems.
5: Lying in and out of this tiny little strip of dirt is very complicated and amazingly dangerous.
6: Hard-hitting interviews.
1: So Africans are owed reparations.
7: Reparations are a right.

0: I do not even understand why there is still debate.
1: Facing realities.
2: How do you think that Andy Burnham will define Britain's position in the world?
3: He is very pro-European. I think in his heart knows that Brexit was a bit of a disaster.
1: Thought-provoking answers.
4: What questions do you hope Americans are asking on this anniversary?
5: They're not asking the right questions. What happened to our country?
1: Hear their story on Talk to Al Jazeera.
6: In a displacement camp in Al-Obayyab, teachers listen closely to the stories these children carry with them. Gizma Suleiman says she's noticed that the language they use and their behavior has changed, shaped by the war.
7: Even their games have become war games.
6: The children are suffering from psychological trauma, and by providing a space for them to express themselves and interact as children, she and her colleagues are helping them to heal.
7: They have moved out of that psychological trauma and into a safer place.
8: Inside this space, children play and learn. But beyond these walls, the dangers of the war are still part of their everyday lives.
9: War isn't just reported anymore. It's live-streamed as content and fed to us by the algorithm.
10: Today, we're more connected than ever, yet we often feel complicit and powerless. It's sensory overload.
9: All Hail the Military investigates social media's role in conflict.
11: Images can be misused, misread, or manipulated. 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
9: The Spectator, scrolling through an age of doom on Al Jazeera.

0: Hello, I'm Rob Matheson. This is Al Jazeera live from Doha. The top stories this hour. The Ansarullah Houthis target Saudi military sites as Riyadh backs the internationally recognized government in Yemen. Donald Trump dismisses concerns about artificial intelligence as a hoax, even as tech firms warn the technology is developing too quickly. Ukraine's president offers to stop attacking Russian energy sites if Moscow agrees to do the same. And an Israeli rights group says increasing settler violence is a deliberate attempt to eliminate Palestinian existence.
1: Plus, will Americans ever be able to afford to stop working? The retirement math no longer adds up, and both young and old workers are worried about what comes next. That's later on This Is America.
0: Saudi Arabia has accused the Ansarullah Houthis of carrying out deliberate attacks on its civilians. The battle for control of Yemen's Red Sea coastline is escalating. The Iran-backed Houthis and the Saudi-backed internationally recognized Yemeni government are fighting over the territory. Saudi Arabia says the Houthis have launched attacks on civilian infrastructure in the cities of Khamis Mushayt, Abqa and Taif with ballistic missiles and drones. Saudi says 13 civilians were injured and 7 houses were damaged. Yemen's Ansarullah Houthis say they were targeting Saudi military sites in response to Riyadh's backing of Yemen's internationally recognized government. One of the reported targets was King Khalid Air Base in Khamis Mushayt in southern Saudi. Civil defense alerts sounded across the city. The Houthis say they hit military equipment and ammunition depots.
2: Our armed forces will continue their qualitative military operations deep inside Saudi Arabia as long as the unjust aggression against our people continues. Any new aggression will be met with broader and more intense operations, God's willing.
0: The Saudi-backed government forces in Yemen are launching airstrikes against Houthi positions. They're trying to stop the Iran-backed group from advancing after a week of heavy fighting. The Houthis seized the port city of Mocha on Thursday. And the fighting has forced many Yemenis, mostly women and children, from their homes. The United Nations says more than 85,000 people have moved. That's adding to more than 5 million already made homeless by years of conflict. Thousands more have fled to neighboring Djibouti. Michael Apple reports.
3: They fled with nothing but the clothes on their backs, forced to find safety in a country at war again. Aisha Mohammed is one of at least 85,000 Yemenis displaced by renewed fighting in the country. She had to leave her 5 children in their village near the port city of Mocha when it was overrun by the Ansar Allah Houthis last week.
4: They are being blocked and shot at, so they are trapped inside their homes. They are cooking only rice, no bread, nothing else. My daughters called me saying they want to join us, but it has become too difficult.
3: The International Organization for Migration says the latest wave of fighting is adding to the more than 5.2 million Yemenis already internally displaced by years of conflict. Makeshift camps have been set up as aid agencies try to offer what little assistance they can. Water is a priority, not only for drinking, but for trying to keep the summer heat at bay. Tents provide the only shelter available.
5: We were forced to flee suddenly. You could barely take your children and the fewest essentials with you. We were terrified of the shelling and sniper fire, and you just flee as quickly as you can out of fear for your children and your family.
3: Yemen's displacement crisis is spilling beyond its borders. Many families are forced to seek safety in neighboring countries. This is Djibouti. At its nearest point, it's a little over 40 kilometers from the southern tip of Yemen's Red Sea coastline. The UN says small boats have already carried more than 2,000 displaced Yemenis across the Bab el-Mandab Strait. Aid agencies are appealing for an increase in donor support, anticipating a surge in the number of displaced. Michael Apple, Al Jazeera.
0: A key Gulf meeting on shipping through the Strait of Hormuz has been called off for now. Iran says Saudi Arabia asked that talks with other neighboring states should be postponed. They had been due to take place in Oman on Monday. No new date has been announced.
6: It was a very suitable opportunity, and I do not believe a responsible country would accept in any way, shape or form to dismiss this meeting, either through pressure from outside forces or due to reasons that have nothing to do with Iran. The news that's been reported is true, that Saudi Arabia had requested the meeting not be carried out for now. What's been reported about this, being because Saudi Arabia's issues with Yemen, is not correct. The issues in Yemen are long-stemming, and we, as the Islamic Republic of Iran, have repeatedly said and tried to show that we are ready to help solve issues.
0: And Iranian state media is reporting several fishermen are missing after a drone attack on Iran's southern coast. It says the strike hit two Iranian fishing boats and took place near the port of Kangan on Monday evening. An investigation has been launched into the strike and to find the missing fishermen. The US president is brushing aside warnings about the risks of artificial intelligence. Donald Trump has called them a hoax and a scam. Some of the biggest names in tech say AI is moving too fast without enough safeguards in place. China's top spy chief warned that the tech could threaten the ruling Communist Party and rejected calls for the US to block Beijing's AI sector. Trump says the US can't afford to slow down and risk losing its lead over China. Anna Tangen is a political and economic analyst and is a senior fellow with the Center for International Governance Innovation based in Canada. He's also the chairman of Asia Narratives and he's joining us from Beijing. Very good to have you with us on Al Jazeera. Thanks very much for being with us. We're already seeing some sort of diversion, shall we say, between the way that the Trump administration is seeing potential threats from AI as opposed to how the chief execs from AI companies see it. Is there a similar split within China between execs and the leadership?
7: There's always differences of opinion. Quite frankly, Xi Jinping has made a number of comments about this, and he believes that the state needs to be in control, that this is something where it's dangerous enough but necessary. China has implemented a lot of AI into their processes, whether it's logistics or manufacturing, and it's been very, very successful so far. They do not want to throw the baby out with the bathwater, but you have a different perspective depending on whether you're in Europe or the United States.
0: I understand there are going to be talks on AI safety risks between the US and Chinese officials. That's ahead of that meeting between Donald Trump and Xi Jinping on September the 24th in Washington, D.C. How difficult is this difference of approach likely to make those talks, do you think?
7: Well, it's really almost impossible. Donald Trump sees this as a competition that he wants America to win. He's not concerned about any real guardrails. He's only cited himself as being the most intelligent fellow who can guide everything. Xi Jinping takes a more process approach. EU is more about legalism. So you have three major approaches to AI. But the truth is, Rob, AI is not something you can put in a box. It is a set of ideas run by algorithms. If I don't like one jurisdiction, I can move to another. So the idea that unless you have a global compact that has some teeth in it and ability to not only deal with AI, but data, remember, garbage in, garbage out, you will not have a complete system. And although China would like that, the U.S. sees it differently, as does the EU.
0: The U.S. already restricts the sale and access to certain computer chips to China. Is there a concern amongst China that part of the concern over the development of AI may actually lead to further restrictions in access to technology?
7: Well, China's prepared for that, and they're not sitting still. I mean, they also have leverage points. Donald Trump says no new technology, and China can say, well, we have the rare earths that go into making that technology, especially the chips, and we won't give those. So, you know, the global supply chain is the way it is. It's very, very difficult to separate it. Hopefully, at some point, they come to a rational understanding with each other. China is not going to supply rare earths that can be used in offensive military equipment that could be used to either attack it or to threaten to attack it. So you have a very complex situation involving hardware where you have dual use. Yes, it can be used for chips. It can also be used for missiles.
0: Chen Yixin is described as China's top spy chief. Now, he's reported to have said in a magazine article that foreign artificial intelligence could pose a direct threat to the power of the Communist Party. How surprising is it? Or rather, what should we read into the fact that he's chosen to make these statements, and they are fairly blunt statements, in a public environment?
7: It's unusual. This is not the way that the communist government works generally. He obviously feels very strongly about it, but the government here generally works on consensus. You argue through your point, and if it's successful, it's adopted, and then the discipline is everyone supports it. I don't know if he's going in a different tact. It certainly is at odds with what Xi Jinping has been saying, that yes, there are dangers, but with an international regulatory control, there are ways of controlling it. He did, in fact, Xi Jinping did, in fact, mention that he was concerned about these kind of rogue programs, which are teaching themselves and now going into a situation where they can actually attack each other. This brings into a lot of scenarios, these kind of post-apocalyptic movies that we used to see, from the Terminator to on downwards. But there might be something else going on here. The AI industry in the U.S. said, we've created a Frankenstein, everyone beware. Well, there were a lot of concerns about that early on, including by the very people who now claim that they're concerned. And there's also this other issue that they had created a huge industry, one of the largest bubbles in the world has ever seen. It dwarfs what the financial collapse was in 2008 and 2009 in terms of the amount of money that's involved all around AI, chips, data centers,

0: cetera. And China has kind of upended that model by basically saying it should be free and open. And you've already seen countries like Saudi Arabia develop a full stack solution, which is based on the Chinese model, which is free, versus the US model, which is, you know, extractive, you have to pay for it. The question is, are those valuations still good? And if they're not, what does that do to the stock markets if this thing collapses?
1: Mm. It does appear that Donald Trump's drive for this is predominantly based on national security necessity and at the same time, of course, to, as he put it, have dominance over the rest of the world as far as AI is concerned. And yet, from what you're saying, China is taking a more centralized approach and perhaps a more cautious approach, aware of external security threats. It's a difficult one to square, isn't it? Because if there isn't ultimately going to be any sort of global control, both sides have to try and have to be able to meet in the middle there. And nobody essentially should be coming into second place. The central argument should be that there should be security controls for everyone. Because at some point, there's going to be somebody somewhere who is developing AI without safeguards, and everybody's going to be watching to see if they can catch up with them.
0: Well, Rob, you've hit it on the head, and that's what I was saying earlier. This is not, you know, a box of rocks that you have to get through, airport security round. This is a situation where it's all ideas. And if somebody doesn't like it, they'll go somewhere else. And if the competition is as well, if they have it, we have to have it. You basically have an unrestricted spiraling kind of tech war going on. And that is not good for anybody, because these algorithms can create learning algorithms that, in fact, are almost uncontrollable, as we have seen. You had literally them being unleashed and then trying to crack into systems that they're not supposed to. They were not guided toward that. They did it themselves. And this is what is concerning. But this is all coming from the U.S. You haven't heard anything coming out of Europe or China saying, oh, yes, we unleashed a monster. Let's go get it. I mean, it was the U.S. who was accusing China of developing this virus. COVID, and saying, oh, you weren't having enough safeguards. And now it turns out the U.S. is creating another type of virus, a virtual one, which has potentially even worse damage in terms of what it can do economically, globally.
1: Really interesting to get your thoughts on this, as always. Aina Tangen, we're grateful to you. Thank you very much indeed.
0: Thank you, Rob.
1: A pro-Palestinian activist who was arrested by immigration officers earlier this year and spent 104 days in detention is to sue Columbia University in the U.S. Mahmoud Khalil accused the institution of discriminating against Palestinian students and failing to protect them from harassment and threats by the Trump administration. At the time of his arrest, Mahmoud was calling on the university to speak out against Israel's genocide in Gaza. The U.S. Supreme Court has blocked President Donald Trump's plan to restrict mail-in ballots. The move is a major blow for Trump ahead of November's midterm elections. The president argued the restrictions would help fight voter fraud. In an executive order signed in March, Trump advised the Postal Service to deliver ballots only to citizens on lists. Ukraine's president says Kyiv is prepared to stop attacks on Russian energy targets. Volodymyr Zelensky stresses that it's only on the condition that Moscow does it as well. Earlier, U.S. President Donald Trump said Russia and Ukraine had agreed not to strike each other's critical infrastructure. Both Moscow and Kyiv have repeatedly attacked each other's energy sites during the war, often having a direct impact on civilians. Trump says higher diesel prices in the global market are mostly caused by the Russia and Ukraine conflict, not the Iran war.
2: There is now a strong proposal from the US for a mutual cessation of strikes against critical infrastructure. And if this can become the first de-escalatory step, a step toward ending Russian strikes against our critical infrastructure and our retaliatory strikes in response, then Ukraine is ready to support de-escalation. We see that the Russians are feeling the pressure from our precise strikes against Russia's war economy. And so far, no one has seen any genuine willingness on Russia's part to bring an end to the war.
1: Early results are expected in the coming hours for the first parliamentary election in Bangsamoro, the Muslim-majority region of the southern Philippines. It marks a major step forward towards governance after decades of conflict. The

0: separatist Moro Islamic Liberation Front signed a peace deal with the government in 2014. 80 parliamentary seats are up for grabs in the election. A shooting on Sunday in the region killed nearly 3 people and injured 15 others as the polls opened. Barnaby Lowe's joining us now live from Marawi in the southern Philippines. Barnaby, I understand nearly all the votes are in and counted. Is any party kind of dominating the race?
1: Yeah, Rob, it's a very tight contest between the Bangsamoro Federalist Party, or BFP, and the United Bangsamoro Justice Party, or UBJP, with less than 50,000 votes separating the two parties, or less than 3% of all 98%, nearly 98% of votes tallied. So, and the projected number of regional parliamentary seats for both parties are 15 and 14, respectively. Now, in addition to those, if you add sectoral and district representation, the BFP has 30, the UBJP has 28. Now, you might ask where the Moro Islamic Liberation Front is in this picture, given the separatist group was the one that signed the peace agreement with the Philippine government in 2014, which was the catalyst for the creation of the Bangsamoro Autonomous Region and why we've had these elections. Well, the UBJP is officially the party of the Moro Islamic Liberation Front. It's led by the group's chairman, Alhaj Murad Ibrahim. But over the years, there have been fractures within the group, and that's why some of the members of the Moro Islamic Liberation Front, in fact, some of the leaders of the Moro Islamic Liberation Front, ran under the banner of the Bangsamoro Federalist Party. And so I think you can say that, in a sense, the Moro Islamic Liberation Front has the support of the people here, but officially, the United Bangsamoro Justice Party, the party of the Moro Islamic Liberation Front, is a close second in this race, Rob.
0: We mentioned that there was a shooting on Sunday. 3 people were killed, 15 others were injured. Given the violence that we saw on Election Day, how do you think that the members of the Moro Islamic Liberation Front are going to react to that result?
1: You know, Rob, a lot of the voters we spoke with before Election Day told us that they were going to vote for the United Bangsamoro Justice Party because they feared a return to armed rebellion if the UBJP didn't win majority of parliament seats. But having said that, chairman of the Moro Islamic Liberation Front, Chairman Murad, has said that while he had hoped the UBJP would win majority of parliament seats, he's open to negotiating with other parties to form a coalition. I think it's fairly clear now that there will be no majority in parliament. It's going to be a hung parliament. And so coalition building will be the name of the game. But there is a caveat. Chairman Murad also said that, yes, the group is willing to accept the will of the people, except if allegations of cheating are proven true. Ironically, though, Rob, one of the candidates accused of vote buying is a candidate of the UBJP. And the reason we don't have 100% of the votes in is because pre-shaded ballots were discovered in a town in Basilan Province yesterday. And that's why there is a special election that is being held there today.
0: Barnaby, thank you for breaking that down for us. Barnaby Lowe there, talking to us from Marawi. Sweden's parliamentary election is too close to call. Preliminary results have the centre-left opposition narrowly ahead. It's projected to win about 176 seats. That's just 3 more than the governing right-wing bloc. Overseas and early votes are yet to be counted, and they could swing the results either way. The Alternative for Germany party has already scored the far right's biggest state election victory since the Second World War. Now, attention is turning to 2 more state votes next Sunday. In Mecklenburg-Western Pomerania, the AfD is leading in the polls. Dominic Kane reports from Rostock.
2: They call her in German, die Frau gegen Blau, the woman against the blue. Why? Because blue is the colour of the AfD. And in the course of the past few weeks, the past few months, a blue wave has been sweeping across the old East Germany. But in Manuela Schwesig, the SPD believes it has a woman who can carry on leading this state. She's done so for the past 9 years. One of the big issues is affordability. What can she do to alleviate

0: alleviate the problems many people in her state are suffering, I caught up with her earlier and asked her what concrete measures she has in mind.
1: Where we can help people on the ground, we do it. For example, the free daycare centers that the AfD criticized have led to the fact that many mothers and fathers have up to 500 euros more per month available than before.
0: So, how is she going to persuade the voters that she is the person to whom they should give their vote? Remember that the AfD is leading in the polls in this state, but not by as much as they were in Saxony-Anhalt, which means on Sunday, Social Democrats believe that they still have everything to play for. And remember, this state, it's one of the geographically biggest in Germany, but one of the smallest demographically. And yet, the message it will send to Berlin and beyond is one many voters here think Germany needs to listen to. Dominic Kane, Al Jazeera, in Rostock.
2: The Israeli rights group B'Tselem says the increase in Israeli settler violence is part of a deliberate attempt to eliminate Palestinian existence. It's released a new report based on interviews with 2,000 Palestinians and documents the oppression and dispossession of Palestinian life and culture. Nida Ibrahim reports from Al-Tribe in the occupied West Bank.
3: If life has become so unbearable for Palestinians living under Israeli military occupation, what does it look like for those covering it? We're accompanying journalist Wahaj Benimoufleh. Before he heads out to report the news, he checks how it's likely to affect him, which of the almost 1,000 Israeli military checkpoints and roadblocks are open, which roads are closed to Palestinians, where Israeli settlers are attacking today. Wahaj wants to film a story in At-Taibe in the occupied West Bank. A journey with risks. Israeli settlers were just here. A portrait photographer, Wahaj's life shifted focus after Israeli settlers attacked his village and killed his cousin in 2021. He sought out journalism.
4: When I came to like this community to tell their story, they are waiting for that story to see themselves at this social media or at the televisions, because they want the world to see them.
3: Palestinians living under occupation and the threat of displacement say the campaign to force them out, to erase their existence, has never been more public, more transparent.
5: Israeli rights group B'Tselem says there's a clear link between all the attacks, restrictions and violations targeting Palestinians in the occupied West Bank. A system working deliberately to dismantle the collective Palestinian presence while deepening what it describes as Jewish control and supremacy.
3: Its research lists five ways Israel is eliminating Palestinian society. It says violence has become routine, used to intimidate Palestinians. Examples include the Israeli army relaxing its open fire policy and armed settlers working in cooperation with Israeli forces. The research states another tactic is the deliberate fragmentation of Palestinian life, using roadblocks and military checkpoints to cut off people from their places of work, from schools, hospitals, and from one another. And explains how Israel has created a system of economic, bureaucratic, and spatial controls to prevent Palestinians from developing a viable economy. It also argues that by classifying social and community organizations as a security threat, Israel undermines the conditions that enable Palestinian institutions, leadership, and collective memory. And finally, the report finds that since Israel occupied the West Bank in 1967, it has seized more than one-third of the territory, dispossessing Palestinians of their land. But B'Tselem says this amounts to ethnic cleansing. Wahaj says he's not only reporting on the elimination, he's living it. His home is under threat. He's been attacked several times, and the Israeli army could arrest him any minute. Yet despite the risks, he's determined to tell Palestinian stories. The story of people, he says, who refuse to be eliminated. Nida Ibrahim, Al Jazeera, occupied West Bank, Palestine.
2: Drone strikes from the Rapid Support Forces in Sudan have killed at least four people and injured many others. The strikes hit a weapons depot in Ad-Damazin, the capital of Blue Nile State. The attacks came hours after the army accused Ethiopia of planning to occupy the region. Al Jazeera's Amdad Al-Ruhaid has the latest from Ad-Damazin.
6: Overnight, Ad-Damazin, the capital of the Blue Nile region, came under series of RSF drone attacks. We heard more than 10 explosions across the city. Some of them were powerful enough to shake part of where we are staying. We have also heard the army's air defense system trying to intercept drone attacks. And also we obtained the footage showing a damage at two fuel stations that were targeted. The authorities here told Al Jazeera that more than four civilians were killed and several others wounded. And this is also following the army announcement yesterday, Sunday, earlier, that it had shut down a drone, which it said that had entered from Ethiopia. And what is particularly important here is that this is happening at the city that already hosting huge number of people displaced by fighting elsewhere in the region. According to figures we have, nearly 100,000 people have been displaced from their homes across more than 45,000 of those peoples. Right now we are at one of those displacement sites here in Damazin. And for those people who have already fled the fighting, this escalation in Damazin would be devastating. Actually would be concerning. And this is not only a security concern right now, this is a major humanitarian crisis. Al-Miqdad Al-Ruhayd, Al-Jazeera, from Damazin in Blue Nile region.
2: A mass funeral has been held for the people killed in a fire in Democratic Republic of Congo. A collective burial took place in the eastern city of Bukavu, where the fire spread through a residential area, destroying two schools. Still ahead on Al Jazeera, This Is America looks at how the dream of a healthy and wealthy retirement is becoming a nightmare in the US.
7: Facing modern governance challenges, aid-reliant island nations were easily indebted.
8: Tonga took on a lot of Chinese debt and has been not in a position to pay that debt back.
7: But with limited income sources, people are bracing for the outcome.
9: My biggest fear is one day our ports will be owned by China.
7: Al Jazeera explores the hard reality of the economic tug of war between the US and China through the eyes of those worried about the future of their islands. Fight for the Pacific, Business Wars on Al Jazeera.
10: The US military's Black Hawk helicopters swooped to a low altitude, and soon after we took off, this happened.
11: I'm sitting in what used to be someone's home. People coming back to the Yarmouk camp will have to deal with destruction like this.
12: Anger is high, frustration is high, because they do not believe the police is doing justice by not declaring the incident which happened, killing three Kurdish refugees. These waters might recede in a few weeks, but climate change is here to stay.

0: You're watching Al Jazeera. Reminder of our top stories this hour. The battle for control of Yemen is intensifying, with government forces carrying out airstrikes against Houthi positions. They're trying to stop further advances by the Iran-backed group after a week of heavy fighting. The US president is brushing aside warnings about the risks of artificial intelligence. Donald Trump has called them a hoax and a scam. Some of the biggest names in tech say AI is moving too fast without enough safeguards in place. And Ukraine's president says Kyiv is prepared to stop attacks on Russian energy targets. Vladimir Zelensky stresses that it's only on the condition that Moscow does it as well. Comes after the US president said both countries had agreed not to strike each other's critical infrastructure. Let's join Haider Jocastro and Alex Marquardt in Washington, D.C. for This is America.
1: This is America, and this is a country where getting old is starting to look like a financial risk. 80% of Americans now say the country is in a retirement crisis. The reasons vary, from vanishing pensions to depleted savings to the Social Security program projected to run short by 2032. So we're asking, is America building a real plan to grow old, or just running out the clock as the problem ages? Let's get started with Alex Marquardt in our D.C. studio.
2: Thank you, Heidi. A growing number of Americans, from teenagers all the way to people in their 70s, they are questioning whether they can ever afford to retire. Social Security's primary retirement trust fund is expected to run out by 2030.

0: that word a lot, but I have to be employed, you know, financially, so that I can, you know, maintain the legacy, you know, of a home, the quality of life.
1: Rising property taxes on the home where she grew up and the high cost of living have kept Marshall from retirement.
0: The house is one thing, and then groceries. I mean, I have a beautiful refrigerator, but there's not much in it. You know, I mean, I do a pot of rice and I, you know, make sure I have some frozen vegetables and all of that so I can eat.
1: More and more older Americans are working into their 70s and 80s.
2: Wait.
1: They're waiting to retire due to the high cost of housing, health care, more personal debt, and declining employer-paid pensions.
3: Not having enough money for retirement is now the most common financial concern of Americans, and 80% say they think the country is facing a retirement crisis.
1: These young workers at Mia Kane Cafe in Rockville, Maryland, are students just joining the workforce, and they're earning not just for themselves. Like all American wage workers, 6.2% of their pay, in addition to a matching amount paid by their employers, goes to the federal government's Social Security Fund. That fund sends monthly checks to American retirees who can begin collecting the payments in their 60s. But for 16-year-old student worker Sanisha De Silva, there's a Social Security math problem that, at the moment, has no solution. America's population is aging, and the ratio of workers paying into Social Security to retirees drawing money out is far smaller today than when the program began in 1940. The Congressional Budget Office predicts that in 6 years, the Social Security Trust Fund will be down to zero. And there's no telling what will be left for today's young workers when they retire in the distant future.
4: If I'm working and part of my paycheck is just being removed and there's no guarantee that I will ever get it back, then it's kind of just like I'm working for free.
1: She says it also pains her to see so many older people working despite health problems and age.
4: It's either work till you die, basically, or die working.
1: Washington is aware of the problem, but neither party wants to raise taxes or the retirement age to address the Social Security funding gap. President Trump has tried to expand Americans' access to retirement savings accounts, but almost half don't have them. So for now, the country's working elderly are left to struggle, and the working young are left to worry. Heidi Jo Castro, Al Jazeera, Rockville, Maryland.
5: And here to discuss whether the U.S. does indeed have a retirement crisis, we have Rachel Gresler. She is a senior research fellow at the Plymouth Institute for Free Enterprise at Advancing American Freedom. And Alex Lawson, he is a executive director, the executive director at Social Security Works. Rachel and Alex, thanks so much for being with us on this really important subject. Rachel, I want to start with you because you have said that the current retirees, they're doing very well by historical standards. At the same time, when you look at the polling, 80% of Americans say that the country is indeed facing a retirement crisis. So how can both of those things be true?
6: Yes, and so the good news is that today's generation of retirees, mostly the baby boomers, are by all measures doing better than any generation in history. Their real incomes have increased more than 30% over recent decades. And a lot of the reason they're doing better is because they have other sources of income today. It's not only Social Security, and it's not only defined benefit pensions that Americans have traditionally gotten in the workplace, working in one job for their entire career. The reality is today, most people have some other form of savings outside of Social Security. And in those areas, in 401ks, we've seen tremendous growth, and you can see the positive returns that come from those investments over time. But we do have a bit of a retirement crisis in the sense of Social Security will be bankrupt in 6 years from now. It will not be able to pay full benefits. And there are also problems in state and local pensions, as well as some of the union or multi-employer pensions that are massively underfunded, and something will have to change with those.
5: Alex, I see you shaking your head.
7: Yeah, I mean, there's a lot of problems, but the main one is the word bankrupt is just not true. That's just, you tell people that they're gonna get nothing so that you can come in and convince them to take less than they're owed. It's a tactic to undermine confidence in a system that works. And the problem is that not many of the things that were said are actually the reality on the ground. You have tens of millions of seniors who rely on Social Security for almost every penny

0: that they have. And the only problem is those benefits are far too low. You have seniors today who are facing a choice in the richest country in the history of the world between staying in their home or buying the medication that they need to live. This is because the rich, the billionaires, have taken all the gains of the economy and put them in their pockets, and they're not satisfied there. After they do that, they destroyed defined benefit pension plans so that they could get more of our money in their pockets, and now they have their sights set on Social Security. So let's be clear, Social Security cannot go bankrupt. It's funded by current workers. But if Congress does nothing in 2032, there will be an across-the-board benefit cut of around 22%. That's the problem, 22% benefit cut. The solution has to prevent a 22% benefit cut.
1: So just to back up, I do want to get into the Social Security specifics, but Alex, you're disagreeing that this is a conversation about the future. You're saying this is a conversation right now, and the retirees right now are also in crisis.
0: Absolutely. I mean, just look around. Look at the prices that people are paying right now. They're being crushed. It's an affordability crisis across this country. And seniors are on fixed incomes. They don't get the ability to make more money. So when costs go up for them, it means they have to make hard choices. And that means for millions of people in this country, choosing between cutting a pill in half to stretch the medications that they need to live. And let's, again, this is the richest country in the history of the world. We don't want people to just be scraping by. After working their lifetime, they should be able to retire with dignity, and they can. All we have to do is have billionaires pay the same rate into Social Security as everyone else, and this is no longer a question at all. We can expand benefits for everyone in the country.
1: Let's just take a look at the landscape across the country in terms of ages and where people stand in their lives, how many are in retirement. When we talk about retirement and an aging population, this is the current makeup in the United States. The majority are in the 25 to 64 age range. And then in the 65 and older population, that is surging as boomers move into retirement. And then when we look at where people are age-wise across the country, we have a map where they are aging fastest. In Maine, they have the oldest median age of 44.9 years old. Utah, out west, has the youngest median age at 32.6 years old. Rachel, could you just pick up on something that Alex just said a moment ago? How much do you believe that Social Security is the one thing standing between millions of retirees and poverty?
2: Well, the reality is that Social Security was created to be an anti-poverty program, and I actually think that the solution for it is to get back to the roots of Social Security. And so, by and large, I said baby boomers, retirees today are doing very well, but there is a reality that some on the very lower end are not, and they are living in poverty. Seniors do have the lowest poverty rate of any group, but nevertheless, there are seniors living in poverty. And so when we're looking at a system, and Alex is right, it's not bankrupt, it will be insolvent. It will only be able to pay somewhere between 72 and 78% of benefits. So when we get to that point, the focus needs to be on protecting those who are truly in or near poverty. And I would argue even lifting up some of the benefits on the lowest end. But if we're going to do that, and if we also have a fiscal crisis in the U.S. and we have $40 trillion in debt, we have to recognize the financial reality of this. And Social Security was started out as an anti-poverty program in the wake of the Great Depression, when millions of people lost their entire savings. And its founders said, we're starting this program because we don't want younger workers to have to pay for preventing poverty in old age. Well, today, that's all we do with Social Security. There is no actual money in the trust fund. There are IOUs. Every dollar that comes out of each of our paychecks goes directly to current benefits. And so we have indebted younger workers today. And so anything that is done to increase the size of the program will come from younger workers. And so we have to say, yes, we could have some benefits lifted up at the bottom for the true purpose of preventing poverty, but we're also going to have to talk about gradually reducing benefits at the upper end. You know, Social Security was not meant to pay for greens fees and for cruises. It was meant to protect against poverty.

0: In this conversation about retirement, we often talk about the three-legged stool, right? You have Social Security, which is one of the main pillars, one of the legs, and then you've got personal savings that people have accrued over a lifetime of working, and then you've got pension plans, hopefully. Hopefully for certainly for those last two. Alex, you have mentioned taxes that are needed among the wealthiest Americans in order to sort of essentially right the ship. What does a sustainable path look like to get Social Security back into solid financial shape?
1: It's really simple. We spend so much time like talking about this that people are convinced that it's hard. It's not hard. This is the thing that most people don't understand and know. People only pay in on the first $184,500 of income. After that, they don't pay in a nickel more. That's the cap. And what that means is for the vast majority of the American people, they pay in all year long. They pay in on 100% of their income. But for someone like Elon Musk, he pays in on a tiny fraction of his income. He stops paying in on the first second of the first day of every year. All we have to do is have Elon Musk and his ultra-wealthy friends pay the same rate on all of their income, just like the rest of us do. And then not only is there not a 22% benefit cut in 2032, we can expand benefits for everyone. So here's the facts. The next presidential administration is going to have to deal with this. And there are only two paths. One of them says, let's let the billionaires who cheat and rob and do all of the things that they can to avoid paying their fair share and who are rife in the Epstein files, just got $4.5 trillion in tax handouts to these less than 1,000 people. Let's protect them by stealing tens of millions of hardworking Americans' earned benefits. Because remember, no one gives us Social Security. It's our money. We pay into it, and then it's there for us when we need it. So the solution is simple. The problem is billionaires not paying in on all of their income. So let's have billionaires pay in on all of their income, both earned and unearned, and then there's no benefit cut for hardworking Americans now or in the future.
2: Well, the unfortunate reality of the finances today of the United States is that you could confiscate the wealth of every single billionaire in America, and you could hardly fund the government for 1 year. So while it might have been the case historically that you could lift the payroll tax cap and you could cover some or most of Social Security's shortfalls, that's not true today. It would maybe finance 40%, and it would end up with a 56% top federal tax rate, 66% when you include state and local taxes. And I think, again, I want to get back to the history of the program. The founders originally said that they were going to exclude anybody who made the equivalent of about $60,000 today in income because those people would not need social insurance in retirement. It was expected that they could save on their own. At the end of the day, they said, okay, we'll include them, but we'll keep a cap because that was administratively easier to do. But the reality is the U.S.'s payroll tax cap is far higher than any other country. And raising that cap will not only not solve the problem, but it will lead to economically detrimental tax rates.
0: Am I understanding your argument correctly, Rachel, that you would like to see people be allowed to take some of their Social Security money, putting that into private accounts that can be managed by themselves or be managed by fund managers, for example? In short, are you arguing that you should be allowed to remove money from the one guaranteed benefit from the government into something that is more privately run?
2: I would like to see a situation in which individuals would have the option to have a personal account. And so if they want to do that, they would actually still have to contribute to Social Security because it does have insolvency and it's got unfunded liabilities. So the employer side of the payroll tax would continue to go into Social Security. They're paying in for something. They're not going to get any more benefits accrued in the future. But I think the option should be there for somebody, especially these younger workers who see the reality. They don't know what their Social Security benefit's going to be. And yet they know, hey, if I could save these taxes on my own, I'd have three times as much in retirement. They should be able to take that half of the tax that they pay, put it in something like the federal government's thrift savings plan that they have for federal employees, and to have that grow over time and see an actual return. Because the reality is,

0: yes, we're paying into the system, but the money's not there. You don't earn a dime on it. Anything you get is coming from your future children and grandchildren out of their paychecks.
1: Alex, why do you disagree?
2: There's very little there that's correct. First of all, when it was set up, FDR signed it into law saying this is the cornerstone upon which we're going to build an ever-expanding system of economic security. It wasn't anti-poverty program. That's part of what it did. It is the largest anti-poverty program in America, not because that's what it was designed to do. It was designed as a social insurance program to keep Wall Street's greedy little fingers out of our money. Wall Street doesn't make a nickel off of Social Security. That's why they want you to be able to have the option to invest in their products. We've heard this before. There used to be things for your younger viewers called defined benefit pension plans. And then the exact same people said, you know what? If we get rid of those and just let the miracle of the market, you're all going to be rich. Some people did get rich. Wall Street got rich. And workers are worse off today than they were when defined benefit pension plans were a thing that people knew about. Social
0: defined
2: Security
0: benefit pensions were invested in Wall Street.
2: Defined benefit pensions were defined benefits. They weren't savings. So the switch to a defined contribution, which is the difference between a 401k and a defined benefit pension plan, right? So that switched people from guaranteed revenue to savings, defined contributions. And everyone lost except for the ultra wealthy. The same play is what they're trying to do on Social Security. Get rid of the guarantee, gamble it all on Wall Street. Somebody's gonna get a new yacht, but it's not gonna be the working people who are paying into the system. Our Social Security system works. It works as it's intended to, including the trust fund. Baby boomers have pre-funded their own retirement, which is not worthless IOUs. They've been saying that for 91 years. These are
0: In
2: the
0: six
2: same.
0: Years, it will be nothing
2: these are
0: there.
2: The yes. These are the same government bonds that are in the bottom of all of Wall Street's banks. That's the truth. The safest instrument in the world, U.S. Treasury bills. When the billionaires don't pay in to Social Security, it's exhausted the trust fund 30 years early. That's why it's 2032 and not 2065, because billionaires have taken all the wealth since 1980 into their pocket, and that's above the income cap. Mm-hmm. That's not me that's talking. That's a Social Security actuary. You can look, if you want to, Google Steve Goss. The income distribution is the entire reason that we're facing 2032 as the choice that we are. But the choice is, should we make the hardworking Americans who've played by the rules, done exactly what we're supposed to, should we get our benefits cut? Or the billionaires who caused the problem, should we just have them pay the same rate that we do?
1: Rachel?
0: Can we talk about the problem? Yes, there was a design for Social Security and things didn't work out how we're planned. And part of that was that it was supposed to be a forced saving system. And because people lived longer, because Congress continually increased the benefits over time, because they adjusted them to wages instead of prices, benefits are about three times what they thought they would be at the beginning. And so today we have a system that is much bigger than it was. It's not that billionaires aren't paying enough into it. It's that when Congress started the system, it was a 2% payroll tax. That original 1937 brochure that went out to every American said, we will never take more than 6 cents of your paycheck. Today it's taking 12.4%, and just to keep the program going once it becomes insolvent will take 17% of paychecks. And so, no, it's not just about the billionaires not paying their fair share. There is no way to solve it with just the billionaires. You have to talk about ordinary Americans. And when we have younger individuals and families today that are facing difficulty affording housing, affording health care, and other things, we're talking about an enormous tax increase. We're talking about them paying up to $20,000 a median household just for Social Security. And looking at the big picture, the government today, Social Security and interest payments alone are $20,000 for every household in America. And so how we're going to address Social Security, yes, we need to. We need to protect people. But it can't be about just raising taxes, because the money is simply not going to be there.
2: It's all about just raising taxes, because the money is not in people's

0: pockets to steal. The only place that we can go is the place that's causing the problem, the billionaires and the ultra-wealthy.
1: So you want to steal it from the billionaires and ultra-wealthy.
0: It's not stealing from them what they've stolen from us. You show me a billionaire who hasn't made his fortune by stealing the labor of his workers and exploiting them. I'll wait. You can Google it and send it to me. But yes, we're going to have billionaires pay their fair share in and not cut a single penny from Social Security, because Social Security is keeping millions of people out of poverty. Right now, it costs about 6% of GDP. In 2100, do you know how much it costs as a percent of GDP? 6%. It's a flat line. It's the picture of affordability. You find me anything else that looks like that, you can't. We can afford Social Security. Social Security works. All we have to do is have the bravery to tell the billionaires who are the problem that they're going to start paying their fair share.
2: Let's just take a look at what retirees need these days in terms of savings to get a better sense of what we're talking about here. Here's the average annual household spending for people over the age of 65. In 2024, that number was just over $61,000 per year. When you add in projected inflation at 2.2% by 2032, this year that we've all been talking about this during this program, the number is expected to be more than $73,000 per year. That's almost $1,000 that's needed more per month. I get one thing I'm confused about is Social Security is immensely popular politically across the board. I think I was looking at a poll earlier today. It's like 95% approval rating. So, Rachel, when we look at this looming deadline of 2032 to save the trust fund part of Social Security, what are the political hurdles to getting what needs to be done?
1: It is very difficult politically because nearly every American is part of Social Security, and certainly older Americans tend to be more active in their voting and because they're aware of the issues facing Social Security. So it's very difficult to touch the program in any way. Add on top of that the fact that Social Security legislation cannot move through a reconciliation bill. So you essentially need 60 votes in the Senate. So it is going to be difficult, but the new senators who come in this year, they will be in office when the program becomes insolvent in 2032. They will have to do something about this. So we can talk about, you know, you can have competing bills out there. Ultimately, there's going to have to be bipartisan buy-in. Perhaps a commission. There hasn't been a lot of success with these in the past. And so I think that if you had that, there've got to be some teeth tied to it, including like a forced vote, up or down vote in Congress.
2: And just looking at the political calendar, we cover a lot of politics on this show. Let's assume that Democrats take back the House. I don't want to get into a guessing game over the Senate. But Alex, what would you like to see in the last 2 years of President Trump's term before the next presidential election, which, as you've both noted, will then run into that 2032 deadline?
0: Yeah, what we need to see from Democrats is get a bill to expand Social Security onto the floor and watch the Republicans cower in fear. Because the Republicans' plan is to never talk about the fact that all they want to do is cut people's benefits. They have no other plan. Raising the retirement age, 21% benefit cut. The reason they don't talk about their plan is because it's deeply unpopular and they'd immediately lose their job. So Democrats should make them vote on a plan to expand Social Security as many times as they can, setting the stage to make Social Security the issue that the next presidential campaign is run on, because for the American people, it will be. And I'll just say, it's simple to solve this because the American people are united. Republican, Democrat, Independent, they all want to see not a penny of benefit cut.
2: And this certainly plays into the affordability debate, which is, of course, as we all know, front and center in every election conversation these days. Rachel Gresler, Alex Lawson, thank you both very much for a fascinating and passionate conversation. And that's all from the team here in Washington. I want to hand it back to Heidi Jo Castro and Al Jazeera's global headquarters in Doha.
3: That's it for this edition of This Is America. We leave you with one question. Why hasn't America and its richest research system in the world found the cure for cancer yet? We're back with that topic on Tuesday at 18:30 GMT, 2:30 p.m. Eastern. From all of us in Washington, goodbye for now.
4: It exclusive reports.
5: The control of this town is only the beginning. The town has to be cleared of remnants of war, and it's

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2: The engineers are trying to construct a strip of land from around the corner so that they can get in heavy equipment.
1: From around the world.
3: The environmental activist group Just Stop Oil blocking the road right in front of Parliament. They're trying to put pressure on the government.
4: In-depth analysis of the day's headlines.
5: What caused the flash flooding in Nepal?
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13: Some of these interceptor drones being used by Ukraine's Air Force have been sent to the Middle East to defend against Iranian Shahed-style drones, but they've yet to be tested in the Gulf. It's becoming an all-too-common sight, the second Russian mass attack in the past 10 days, with Kyiv once again hit the hardest.
14: A headline tells you what happened, but it rarely tells you why. Who benefits? What changed? What systems sit behind it? Al Jazeera explains, breaks down the biggest stories, and rebuilds them with the history and power map that make them make sense. On TV, on YouTube, and in your feed, wherever the story finds you. From complexity to clarity, Al Jazeera explains.

0: I'm Hannah Hochstedt. This is Al Jazeera live from Doha. Coming up on the programme. The Ansarullah Houthis target Saudi military sites as Riyadh backs the internationally recognised government in Yemen. Donald Trump dismisses concerns about artificial intelligence as a hoax, even as tech firms warn the technology is developing too quickly. Ukraine's president offers to stop attacking Russian energy sites if Moscow agrees to do the same. And an Israeli rights group says increasing settler violence is a deliberate attempt to eliminate Palestinian existence. Saudi Arabia has accused the Ansarullah Houthis of carrying out deliberate attacks on its civilians. The Iran-backed Houthis and the Saudi-backed internationally recognised Yemeni government are fighting for control of Yemen's Red Sea coastline. But the fighting isn't limited to Yemeni territory. Saudi Arabia says the Houthis have launched attacks on civilian infrastructure in cities like Khamis Mushet, Abha and Taif, with ballistic missiles and drones. Saudi says 13 civilians were injured and 7 houses were damaged. Well, Yemen's Ansarullah Houthis say they were targeting Saudi military sites in response to Riyadh's backing of Yemen's internationally recognised government. One of the reported targets was King Khalid Air Base in Khamis Mushet in southern Saudi. Civil defence alerts sounded across the city. The Houthis say they hit military equipment and ammunition depots.
1: Our armed forces will continue their qualitative military operations deep inside Saudi Arabia as long as the unjust aggression against our people continues. Any new aggression will be met with broader and more intense operations, God's willing.
0: The Saudi-backed government forces in Yemen are launching airstrikes against Houthi positions. They're trying to stop the Iran-backed group from advancing after a week of heavy fighting. The Houthis seized the port city of Mocha on Thursday. Well, the fighting has forced many Yemenis, mostly women and children, from their homes. The United Nations says more than 85,000 people have moved. That's added to the more than 5 million already made homeless by years of conflict. Thousands more have fled to neighbouring Djibouti. Michael Appel.

0: for reports.
1: They fled with nothing but the clothes on their backs, forced to find safety in a country at war again. Aisha Mohammed is one of at least 85,000 Yemenis displaced by renewed fighting in the country. She had to leave her five children in their village near the port city of Mocha when it was overrun by the Ansar Allah Houthis last week.
2: They are being blocked and shot at, so they are trapped inside their homes. They are cooking only rice, no bread, nothing else. My daughters called me saying they want to join us, but it has become too difficult.
1: The International Organization for Migration says the latest wave of fighting is adding to the more than 5.2 million Yemenis already internally displaced by years of conflict. Makeshift camps have been set up as aid agencies try to offer what little assistance they can. Water is a priority, not only for drinking, but for trying to keep the summer heat at bay. Tents provide the only shelter available.
3: We were forced to flee suddenly. You could barely take your children and the fewest essentials with you. We were terrified of the shelling and sniper fire, and you just flee as quickly as you can out of fear for your children and your family.
1: Yemen's displacement crisis is spilling beyond its borders. Many families are forced to seek safety in neighboring countries. This is Djibouti. At its nearest point, it's a little over 40 kilometers from the southern tip of Yemen's Red Sea coastline. The UN says small boats have already carried more than 2,000 displaced Yemenis across the Bab el-Mandab Strait. Aid agencies are appealing for an increase in donor support, anticipating a surge in the number of displaced. Michael Apple, Al Jazeera.
4: The U.S. Vice President says Washington is concerned about developments in Yemen and has spoken directly with the Houthis. William Lawrence is a professor at American University and a former senior U.S. diplomat. He says the U.S. will want to avoid being drawn into a regional conflict.
5: The conflict is not between the U.S. and the Houthis, and the Americans have made it very clear that their ships aren't being attacked and aren't going to be attacked, and that the Americans don't want to engage in this conflict, although they may be forced into it later. This is a Saudi-Yemen conflict, and the U.S. and the Saudi interests aren't identical right now. The Saudis want to diminish Houthi power and get them to back off from the Red Sea Strait there, the Bab el-Mandab Strait, and a couple of other things the Saudis want to accomplish, which isn't the same with the de-escalatory moves that the U.S. would want out of any negotiation, linking it to the de-escalatory moves that they would want out of any Strait of Hormuz negotiation, which would probably leave the Yemeni forces in place, which is also what the internationally recognized government of Yemen doesn't want. So the objectives here aren't identical, and a negotiation now wouldn't give the Saudis what they want.
4: A key Gulf meeting on shipping through the Strait of Hormuz has been called off for now. Iran says Saudi Arabia asked that talks with other neighboring states should be postponed. They had been due to take place in Oman on Monday, but no new date has been announced.
6: It was a very suitable opportunity, and I do not believe a responsible country would accept in any way, shape or form to dismiss this meeting, either through pressure from outside forces or due to reasons that have nothing to do with Iran. The news that's been reported is true, that Saudi Arabia had requested the meeting not be carried out for now. What's been reported about this, being because Saudi Arabia's issues with Yemen, is not correct. The issues in Yemen are long-stemming, and we, as the Islamic Republic of Iran, have repeatedly said and tried to show that we are ready to help solve issues.
4: And Iranian state media is reporting several fishermen are missing after a drone attack on Iran's southern coast. It says the strike hit two Iranian fishing boats and took place near the port of Khangan on Monday evening. An investigation has been launched into the strike and to find the missing fishermen. US President is brushing aside warnings about the risks of artificial intelligence. Donald Trump has

0: called them a hoax and a scam. Well, some of the biggest names in tech says AI is moving too fast without enough safeguards in place. China's spy chief warned the tech could threaten the ruling Communist Party. Trump said the US can't afford to slow down and risk losing its lead over China. Well, to find out more, we can talk to Katrina Yu, who joins us live from Beijing. So, Katrina, there does seem to be a bit of a debate in China over possible AI risks, with the Minister of State Security urging caution versus Xi Jinping calling for expansion. Could you explain?
1: I understand the idea that there could be a debate in China which reflects the debate going on in the US, but actually I don't think there really is much of a debate here in China, and I think we need to be careful about oversimplifying what the Minister for State Security says vis-a-vis what Xi Jinping and the Foreign Ministry has said. So what Chen Yixin said, the top spy chief in China, he wrote an article in the cybersecurity magazine on the weekend, and he highlighted in that article that AI does pose very real risks to China's political security and its national security. And then we had China's Foreign Ministry on Monday afternoon say that a lot of what was coming out of the US was fear-mongering. Now, we have to be clear, though, that this doesn't actually contradict each other, because what China's Foreign Ministry was criticizing was this idea that because there are risks associated with AI, that means we should constrain China's development of AI. That's what China is arguing. That doesn't mean just because there are risks that we should maybe control what China is doing. What China does not disagree with, and what Xi Jinping does not disagree with, is that there are substantial underlying risks associated with the development of AI. And in fact, China, very early on, since 2024, has been regulating the development of AI. And if you look at some of that language, it is not dissimilar to some of these fears that that the head of Anthropic has been talking about. Actually, that regulation specifically said that we need to put in place measures to disable AI's ability to acquire its own resources and seek power. And China has been updating that regulation 2024. It updated it again last year and earlier this year to include conversations around independent AI agents. And Xi Jinping actually gave a speech at the World AI Conference in Shanghai in July talking about the need to monitor AI. He actually proposed different layers of controls, including safety risks, including having human intervention to make sure that the technology always remains under the control of human hands. So I don't think there is a big debate in China. What the debate is, if there's any debate, is around whether we should slow down the industry. And definitely, Beijing does not agree with this idea that just because there are risks, that means that the US needs to be invested in handcuffing China's own AI development.
0: OK. Do you think then this topic over AI, I'm calling it apocalypse, but it's inverted commas, and certainly mutual suspicion between China and US, will be discussed when Xi Jinping visits the US next week on a state visit?
1: It's bound to be discussed, because we know from both sides that they talked about it being discussed. And when Xi Jinping and Trump met in Beijing in May, one of the takeaways was that both sides agreed to some sort of AI dialogue. Now, there are two problems here. The first problem is Xi Jinping and Trump see this issue so differently. As you mentioned before, Trump thinks any discussion of the risks of AI safety is a big hoax, whereas Xi Jinping has talked about, yes, there are risks, but has a completely different way of going about managing them. And also Xi Jinping, on the weekend, speaking at the BRICS summit, actually talked about that AI needs to be this more AI ecosystem. It should be an open thing that other countries should talk about together more openly, and that technology should be spread about through the different countries, particularly in the global south. I think the other problem is that there is massive distrust between these two countries. Even if those two leaders sit down and say, okay, at some level, we already said we'd make this AI dialogue, that we're going to talk about safety, the question is, will that agreement have any actual teeth? Will actually substantially be able to do anything? Because these leaders distrust each other. Even if they say that we should slow development, there's no trust on the side of Washington or Beijing that the other will actually slow development, because both leaders, if there's any agreement here, they're both concerned about being a leader in AI technology, and they do agree that this is a strategic industry that they cannot afford to fall behind in.
0: Katrina, thank you very much. a pro-Palestinian activist who was arrested by immigration officers earlier this year and spent 104 days in detention is to sue Columbia University in the US. Mahmoud Khalid accuses the institution of discriminating against Palestinian students and failing to protect them from harassment and threats by the Trump administration. At the time of his arrest, Mahmoud was calling on the university to speak out against Israel's genocide in Gaza. The US Supreme Court has blocked President Donald Trump's plan to restrict mail-in ballots. The move is a major blow for Trump ahead of November's midterm elections. The president argued the restriction would help fight voter fraud. In an executive order signed in March, Trump advised the Postal Service to deliver ballots only to citizens on lists. Ukraine's president says Kyiv is prepared to stop attacks on Russia's energy targets. Volodymyr Zelensky stresses that it's only on the condition that Moscow does it as well. Earlier, US President Donald Trump said Russia and Ukraine had agreed not to strike each other's critical infrastructure. Both Moscow and Kyiv have repeatedly attacked each other's energy sites during the war, often having a direct impact on civilians. Trump says higher diesel prices on the global market are mostly caused by the Russian and Ukraine conflict, not the Iran war.
2: There is now a strong proposal from the US for a mutual cessation of strikes against critical infrastructure. And if this can become the first de-escalatory step, a step toward ending Russian strikes against our critical infrastructure and our retaliatory strikes in response, then Ukraine is ready to support de-escalation. We see that the Russians are feeling the pressure from our precise strikes against Russia's war economy. And so far, no one has seen any genuine willingness on Russia's part to bring an end to the war.
0: A mass funeral has been held for the people killed in a fire in the Democratic Republic of Congo. A collective burial took place in the eastern city of Bukavu, where a fire spread through a residential area, destroying two schools. Alain Oukenu reports from Bukavu.
3: We are here in the cemetery of Bukavu, where thousands of people came here to pay the last tribute for these 28 students, those who died when their school was caught in the middle of the fire last week. We have seen emotion here while the coffin has been taken from here to different places there, as you can see behind me. Families are here, emotion are very high here. Thousands of people came, others are relatives, but we have seen people of Bukavu from morning when the ceremony started in town up to here in the cemetery. They came, they said students should have not died. All of them are saying this should have not happened.
4: This incident leaves me speechless. Ever since I was a child, I have never seen anything like this happen in our neighborhood. It's the first time. That's why it breaks our hearts. We sent our children to school at 7 a.m., and by 8 a.m., our children lost their lives. They didn't deserve to die like this.
5: We are deeply saddened to see that this loss is affecting the whole province and the entire country, because it hurts so much. Firstly, at a provincial level, witnessing such a tragedy is painful.
6: We have nothing to say. This is too much for us. We can't imagine all this tragedy. Only time can heal us from this pain. It is a time of mourning, and the whole world is in mourning. It is sad and painful.
3: As this burial is taking place, authorities are now taking measures, because people in the town are saying measures also need to be taken. Bukavu has been facing these fire issues for long right now. The town has been registering fire incidents each week. Even since we are here, more than five different fire incidents was reported across the town. This is why they are saying the death of this student should serve as a lesson that it has not to repeat again. Alan Waikani, Al Jazeera, Bukavu, Eastern Democratic Republic of Congo.
0: Still ahead on Al Jazeera, the race to find survivors after an Indonesian ferry went down with over 200 people on board.
7: I want people to look closer at the ugly side of history. 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
11: In this world, some children grow up surrounded by family, while others grow up learning how to live without one. 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Across 15 countries, Hands for Charity stands beside orphans, offering support that truly changes lives. 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

0: You're watching Al Jazeera, a reminder of our top stories this hour. The battle for control of Yemen is intensifying, with government forces carrying out airstrikes against Houthi positions. They're trying to stop further advances by the Iran-backed group after a week of heavy fighting. The US president is brushing aside warnings about the risks of artificial intelligence. Donald Trump has called them a hoax and it's a scam. Some of the biggest names in tech say AI is moving too fast without enough safeguards in place. Ukraine's president says Kyiv is prepared to stop attacks on Russian energy targets. Volodymyr Zelensky stressed that's the only on the condition that Moscow does the same as well. It comes after the US president said both countries had agreed not to strike each other's critical infrastructure. A group of Israeli settlers have attacked a Palestinian man in the occupied West Bank. Settlers injured 25-year-old Mohammed Abu Radwan in an area close to Beit Ilu. He suffered a broken nose and a punctured lung. Settler attacks have increased in recent weeks. International condemnation poured in following weeks-long siege in Kusra. Well, the Israeli rights group B'Tselem says the increase in Israeli settler violence is part of a deliberate attempt to eliminate Palestinian existence. It's released a new report based on interviews with 2,000 Palestinians and documents the oppression and dispossession of Palestinian life and culture. Nida Ibrahim reports from Al-Taybeh in the occupied West Bank.
1: If life has become so unbearable for Palestinians living under Israeli military occupation, what does it look like for those covering it? We're accompanying journalist Wahaj Beni Mufleh. Before he heads out to report the news, he checks how it's likely to affect him, which of the almost 1,000 Israeli military checkpoints and roadblocks are open, which roads are closed to Palestinians, where Israeli settlers are attacking today. Wahaj wants to film a story in Al-Taybeh in the occupied West Bank, a journey with risks. Israeli settlers were just here. A portrait photographer, Wahaj's life shifted focus after Israeli settlers attacked his village and killed his cousin in 2021. He sought out journalism.
2: When I came to this community to tell their story, they are waiting for that story to see themselves at this social media or at the televisions, because they want the world to see them.
1: Palestinians living under occupation and the threat of displacement say the campaign to force them out, to erase their existence, has never been more public, more transparent.
3: Israeli rights group B'Tselem says there's a clear link between all the attacks, restrictions and violations targeting Palestinians in the occupied West Bank. A system working deliberately to dismantle the collective Palestinian presence while deepening what it describes as Jewish control and supremacy.
1: Its research lists five ways Israel is eliminating Palestinian society. It says violence has become routine, used to intimidate Palestinians. Examples include the Israeli army relaxing its open fire policy and armed settlers working in cooperation with Israeli forces. The research states another tactic is the deliberate fragmentation of Palestinian life, using roadblocks and military checkpoints to cut off people from their places of work, from schools, hospitals, and from one another. And explains how Israel has created a system of economic, bureaucratic, and spatial controls to prevent Palestinians from developing a viable economy. It also argues that by classifying social and community organizations as a security threat, Israel undermines the conditions that enable Palestinian institutions.

0: institutions, leadership, and collective memory. And finally, the report finds that since Israel occupied the West Bank in 1967, it has seized more than one-third of the territory, dispossessing Palestinians of their land. But Salem says this amounts to ethnic cleansing. Wahaj says he's not only reporting on the elimination, he's living it. His home is under threat. He's been attacked several times, and the Israeli army could arrest him any minute. Yet despite the risks, he's determined to tell Palestinian stories. The story of people, he says, who refuse to be eliminated. Nida Ibrahim, Al Jazeera, Occupied West Bank, Palestine.
1: Well, an Israeli airstrike has killed one Palestinian in northern Gaza. The military attacked a vehicle on Al-Sawafta Street. That's despite a ceasefire being in place for almost a year. Sweden's parliamentary election is too close to call. Preliminary results have seen the centre-left opposition narrowly ahead. It's projected to win 176 seats. That's just three more than the governing right-wing bloc. Overseas and early votes are yet to be counted, though, which could swing the results either way. The Alternative for Germany party has already scored the far-right biggest state election since the Second World War. Now, attention is turning to two more states for state votes next Sunday. In Mecklenburg, Western Pomerania, the AfD is leading the polls. Dominic Kane reports from Rostock.
2: They call her in German die Frau gegen Blau, the woman against the blue. Why? Because blue is the colour of the AfD. And in the course of the past few weeks, the past few months, a blue wave has been sweeping across the old East Germany. But in Manuela Schwesig, the SPD believes it has a woman who can carry on leading this state. She's done so for the past 9 years. One of the big issues is affordability. What can she do to alleviate the problems many people in her state are suffering? I caught up with her earlier and asked her what concrete measures she has in mind.
3: Where we can help people on the ground, we do it. For example, the free daycare centers that the AfD criticized have led to the fact that many mothers and fathers have up to 500 euros more per month available than before.
2: So, how is she going to persuade the voters that she is the person to whom they should give their vote? Remember that the AfD is leading in the polls in this state, but not by as much as they were in Saxony-Anhalt, which means on Sunday, Social Democrats believe that they still have everything to play for. And remember, this state, it's one of the geographically biggest in Germany, but one of the smallest demographically. And yet, the message it will send to Berlin and beyond is one many voters here think Germany needs to listen to. Dominic Kane, Al Jazeera, in Rostock.
1: Vote counting is underway in the Philippines' Muslim-majority Busamaro region after its historic first parliamentary election was marred by violence. Millions cast their ballot in a vote seen as a crucial step towards self-governance after decades of conflict. Barnaby Lowe reports from Maroua City.
4: Abdullah Makapaar, also known as Commander Bravo. He's got a reputation for being one of the most defiant commanders of the separatist Moro Islamic Liberation Front. Earlier this month, he barred police and the military from entering his camp. And on Monday, they escorted him as he cast his vote in the first Bangsamoro parliamentary elections. He's running for one of 80 legislative seats. The group's been the interim government here since 2019, part of a deal that created an autonomous region in Muslim-majority southern Philippines. But their transition into politics is being challenged by the political dynasties that used to control the region. The tension has prompted the government to increase security. Still, voters turned out in droves.
5: These elections are historic because we're finally choosing our leaders. For the past 7 years, it was Imperial Manila that selected our leaders for us.
4: Rudy Dianalan returned from Saudi Arabia to home completely destroyed by conflict. Now he's running for office to become part of a government he says has failed him.
6: Actually, the ones who suffered the most are the Bangsamoro people. For the more than 50 years that we have had this conflict, the people have become very poor.
4: Most voters agree peace is the key to development.
7: Back in 2017, Marawi was the site of a months-long siege by ISIL-linked militants that killed nearly 1,200 people. There's little evidence of that violence today, even at this polling station, which is at a school where there's a sign that declares the area a peace zone.
4: Voting has been uneventful here in Marawi, but in Cotabato City, where the regional parliament is located, violence broke out on election day. Several people were killed after a commotion among supporters of rival parties turned into a gunfight. Hours later, a police officer and others were wounded in a separate shooting incident. To protect voters, authorities have placed the city under control of the Commission on Elections, or COMELEC.
8: There will be no other organization or group that will intervene. And the one that will really command and supervise the ongoing electoral process will be the COMELEC.
4: Despite the violence, the government says the elections were a success. But for there to be lasting peace, people here say losers in this election must accept defeat. Barnaby Lo, Al Jazeera, Marawi City, Southern Philippines.
1: Thick smoke from seasonal forest fires in Indonesia continue to ground flights in West Kalimantan province. A yellow haze has blanketed the city of Pontianak since last Friday. Local authorities say smoke is being carried from fires in other nearby provinces. Residents are reporting breathing issues and visibility has been reduced to less than 1 kilometre. Rescuers in Indonesia are racing to find 129 missing people in Java Sea after a passenger ship capsized in rough waters over the weekend. At least 6 people have been confirmed dead. More than 100 others were rescued. Authorities say strong waves continue to complicate the search. Jessica Washington reports.
9: From above, only a small part of the Virgo Transport 8 passenger ship is visible. The rest lies below the surface off the Java Sea. The search continues for the missing after the boat hit difficult waters with more than 240 people on board.
10: Regarding the condition of the vessel, which has capsized and is now floating upside down, we will deploy a specialized unit from the National Search and Rescue Agency with underwater capabilities.
9: Crews recovered several bodies, while survivors underwent medical examinations. The ship was on an overnight journey from Surabaya to Banjarmasin when it encountered severe weather and lost contact with its operator. Some survivors said the ship began tilting suddenly and there was no alarm to alert passengers to what was happening in the middle of the night. Among the missing people, 8 of Muhayat's family members.
11: The last communication with them was that they had boarded the ship heading to Banjarmasin. It was their first time traveling by ship. They wanted to experience what it was like to travel by sea.
9: Many families are waiting anxiously at ports in Surabaya and Banjarmasin for information, hoping their loved ones will be found soon.
12: I am waiting for further information. Hopefully my husband's family members will be among those who survived.
9: The Virgo Transport 8 ferry was built in Japan in 1987 and operated there until last year when it was sold to Indonesia. It had only been in service there for 2 months before the accident. Indonesia is made up of thousands of islands. Ferries are a common mode of transportation, but maritime disasters are frequent, often due to weak enforcement of safety standards. Jessica Washington, Al Jazeera.
1: More than 300,000 endangered turtles have come ashore in southern Mexico for a mass nesting event. The event, which is known as the Arrival, brings thousands of Olive Ridley turtles together to lay eggs within a 48-hour period. They play a vital role in marine and coastal ecosystems. However, climate change is increasingly threatening their survival. There's much more on our website at aljazeera.com. The news continues on Al Jazeera after Studio B, Unscripted.

0: I am a reluctant memoirist. I take that to be a good sign, because if you ever encounter an enthusiastic memoirist, you should run the other direction.
1: I'm Viet Thanh Nguyen.

0: author, professor, refugee. I write about what it means to be American and about the ordinary people who get caught up in U.S. wars.
1: As a young

0: a big part of my life, I remember watching Apocalypse Now, watching Oliver Stone's movies. I remember as a young student in Berlin being really angry about those films, and reading your book, I had a sort of jubilation because for the first time, that war, those crimes were shown in a more realistic light. And I felt your characters were addressing the real questions. How did you live through those Hollywood films that portrayed where you came from?
1: Oh, well, I was growing up as an American and watching people like me, the Vietnamese, being shown on screen doing horrifying things or having horrifying things done to them and yet not having the capacity for speech or for intervention, I think had a tremendous impact on me. But coming to an intellectual and political awakening in college, what that led to was my understanding that Hollywood was the unofficial ministry of propaganda, and that American soft power was, I think, just as important as American hard power in exercising American domination. And that this vast concept had a very intimate connection to me because these movies were bombing me in this intellectual and emotional sense. And understanding that enraged me. And because there's a repetition of modes of domination and power and subjugation, which would allow someone like you in Berlin in the 1970s to recognize a situation that was pertinent to me, that makes me think that my anger and my rage are steady, that they will never go away within my own lifetime. And that's depressing, but also energizing. I'm wondering what emotions power you as an artist. I've said anger and rage, there's other emotions, but that was the first instigation for me to want to be a writer.
0: It is anger, it is my reaction to injustice, it is my reaction to dumbness, you know, or bulliness. And I'm talking about empire killing other nations. Maybe it's because I come from Haiti, where we have a very proud history of being one of the three major revolutions of the 19th century, at the time where there were no other free black republic. So I went into the world with that knowledge. And my pain or my anger, I think something that is sometimes detrimental to my health is that I feel the same pain when I see what is happening in Congo, or what was happening in Cambodia, or what was happening in Vietnam, or what was happening in Palestine, and also what happened in Germany during the Holocaust. I remember September 11 in New York. I was in New York. And the first week, that was a sort of world communion of pain. And those are moments where you say, okay, we live in the same world. And then very rapidly, I saw the American flags coming out. I saw this sort of anger against the foreigners, against the people who are me, basically. And I felt, and that's a different kind of anger, where I felt you were stealing my pain and make it something that is only belong to you. Sometimes I feel that towards some people talking about the Holocaust. That's my pain too, that human beings have done that to other human beings, you know, and that's as important to me. And we have to call that everywhere we see it. You don't have that right to kill innocent people. That's not the right. Whatever happened to you, and how do you deal with that pain or that anger sometimes?
1: Well, I think for me, one way that I've tried to deal with it is to develop other emotional capacities as well. And when I think about 9/11 and the American reaction to it, I think that the pain was replaced with hatred. It's not just anger. I think anger is a healthy emotion. I think rage is a healthy emotion. And hatred I've never found to be a healthy emotion. And again, that capacity to turn violence that's been inflicted upon us into hatred for someone else is a universal impulse, I think. So for me, what was important as an artist and as a writer and as a human

0: being was to also learn not just empathy, yeah. but also vulnerability. Americans felt vulnerable after 9/11. They did not feel vulnerable before then because we're the greatest country on earth. No one can attack us. And then all of a sudden that invulnerability was destroyed on 9/11. And that was the opportunity for Americans to, as you said, recognize the opportunity that was offered to them to understand that, in fact, we're all vulnerable and that we have been using our power as Americans to violate other people's vulnerability. But Americans turned away from the possibility of shared vulnerability to try to rebuild their invulnerability. Personally, I've survived in the world as a refugee and in the aftermath of that by being invulnerable. Mm-hmm. But I become a better person and a better writer by opening myself up and trying to think of vulnerability not as weakness, but as strength. What emotions have been the most difficult for you to confront or to turn to or to try to develop?
1: I think I struggle a lot with myself, so I don't think I resist any critical, you know, judgment about myself. I'm a very good critic of myself, so I have that fight within me, but I try not to let emotion dictate any decision I take. I've learned to be very rational with my emotions because I don't trust them in terms of, you know, I'm a human being like everybody else, so I react. You know, I may feel hatred, but hatred is negative. So I have to deal with it and understand why do I feel hatred and before I even act upon it. And I think that's what protected me of making too many mistakes in my life, but being in so many places, you know, to be able to react as a German in a German setup when something happened, or as a Congolese, or as a Belgian, or as a French. So it, and I learned to have that distance.
0: For me, I feel that I'm inside and outside of the United States, inside and outside of American culture and American mythology. I'm also inside and outside of the English language, because I grew up in a household where Vietnamese was the only language spoken inside the household. And yet English was infiltrating through the TV and through books and so on. And that's allowed me to do certain kinds of creative innovations with the language, at least in my own work. I'm wondering in your own work, whether there's a parallel in your insider outsider status, how you see your own work in relationship to this larger body of cinema.
1: Well, I was very fortunate to study Marx very early when I was in Berlin. And there is a small book, and in it, Engels explain how he and Marx work on philosophy, economy, and how they base their work upon the critic of previous, you know, philosopher, previous economists, and how this is what you do in order to progress. You don't just say, well, this is bullshit, I'm gonna write my new ideology or my new theory. No, you learn first what existed. So that way to apprehend, you know, what I would call the riches of humanity. It's our humanity because our world is built upon each other. So the idea that you are always on the shoulder of a previous generation was always key for me. I used everything I can get my hands on, you know, and then if I have to deconstruct, I deconstruct. But I wanted to link to that. You have something with your humor in your books, which, you know, sometimes you, you know, the way you use it, it's really, I'm not sure every American reader understand it, but being from outside, it's incredible hilarious because I know those moments as an immigrant or as a foreigner in a country. And you use it a lot, that type of irony.
0: Irony, satire, absurdity, surrealism, jokes.
1: Yes.
0: I think all of those are really important literary or artistic tools, but they're also tools for survival as well. Sometimes making a joke is our way of coping, but also our way of fighting back. So I have to confess that I watch a lot of Instagram reels of stand-up comedians, and I'm observing the effectiveness of their jokes as both entertainment and provocation, because you cannot explain a joke. And I like literature and art that does not explain itself and leaves the reader or the viewer to sit with the joke or to sit with the provocation. And the reader or the viewer's reaction to that tells the reader or the viewer something about themselves, if they're cognizant of that. The opening epigraph for The Sympathizer is from Nietzsche, that even torture can make us laugh. And I found that to be a provocation. I found that to be a challenge. Can I make torture funny? And hopefully I succeeded. So my question for you is, what is an artistic challenge that you thought would be very difficult for you to confront, but that you were then able to do so?
1: I did almost three films about genocide, you know, one in Rwanda, you know, and Exterminate All the Brutes. It's going to the roots of genocide, you know, and how do you explain that in a way that is not too didactic, but a way where emotions are possible and not continuing to degrade what, you know, the other person is. The concept of the other is an animal, so that you can kill that person. And it's a notion that, unfortunately, that we can see in every single genocide that happened on this planet. And the person who invented Lemkin, the word genocide, because there was no word to describe the fact that basically a state is getting rid of part of its population. And Lemkin have studied them, and he had a list of more than 100 genocide that happened in the human history. The United States was one of them. But after the Second World War, you know, nothing really was made so that Lemkin's studies were really known in schools everywhere, because the winners had no interest in that. And I know the discussion right now about Gaza is you know, very touchy, but I recommend everybody to watch that list of items that is a real sign of genocide, whether the way you treat women, children, the deprivation of food, of course, bombing, absence of shelter, and whatever we can think of what is happening in Gaza, all those criteria are there, you know. But it's impossible sometimes to have a discussion, you know, because we are forced to take a side. You know, it's for me, there is no side when it in regards of innocent people dying. And that's the difficult world we are living in, that it's impossible to put names or definitions on things that have definitions. You know, it's not like my opinion. You know?
0: Everybody can see all the atrocities or being committed that you've described, but intention. People would say, oh, but there's no intention, there's no proven intention that Israel as a state is deliberately engaging in genocide. I disagree with that idea, obviously, because there have been many genocidal statements given by Israeli ministers, political leaders. We have intentionality displayed in the videos that Israeli soldiers themselves have recorded. But I find this experience really strange to think about as a human being, but also as a writer, where there's a text that's being said, spoken by Israel and the U.S. and supporters of Israel, saying we're doing this for self-defense, we're doing this for humanitarian reasons, we're doing this to prevent anti-Semitism and so on. And yet there's a very clear subtext we all can see, the bombing that's taking place and the massacres and so on. And I find that so absurd that somehow those of us who can see the subtext are supposed to ignore it and just focus on the text. And that's provocative for me as a writer to think about the capacity of literature, filmmaking, art to try to respond to this. And in the immediate moment, as all of this is happening, it can be very debilitating to think of the insufficiency of something like literature to respond to this moment of crisis. In some ways, it's retrospective what literature can do, like maybe in a few years.

0: someone could write a novel about it from Palestinian perspective. It doesn't make me give up on literature. It does make me feel inadequate as a human being. You know, you can see some of these images that people are recording on their phones and beaming out on the very social media that you were critical of a little while ago. But those images and that social media does allow us some kind of access that's very painful, because I find it very hard to watch and listen to some of these images.
1: But somehow for me, there is a time for everything. There will be a time to blame. There will be a time to name. But how can we do all this while people are dying? You know, I have to bomb you because there are murderers hiding among you. If 10,000 people die while you're doing that, is it okay, not okay? Is there a number you can put? Will it be 50,000? When do you stop? So that's the absurdity of the present situation. It's like, well, we accept the fact that those people dying are not human. But the one thing that can establish that we're not crazy is that within Israel itself, there are people, even parents of hostages, who say, not in our names. Those people are my hope. Because they resist when it's very hard to resist the folly of what's happening. Mm.
0: They resist, and Palestinians resist too.
1: Of course.
0: I think we are now turning to questions from the audience.
2: So I wanted to ask you about the thinking that links your films, Mr. Peck, and allows you to kind of sweep through and connect those disparate moments of resistance to violence and oppression.
1: Every one of my films was a film for me that was urgent to make. I never made a project like, I want to do that in 10 years, or, you know, I want to go back to the past and review the Haitian Revolution. It was about always the first question, what can I do today to respond to all which is happening around me? What can I counter with a different discourse, with different images? I want to be efficient. There are two young people asking here.
3: I have a question for you, Ingvir. How do you feel about the difficulties that your novel, The Sympathizer, faces when it comes to being published within Vietnam?
0: We've had a translation of The Sympathizer in Vietnamese since 2016, and we have not been able to publish it ever since. There is a complicated system of permissions and apparently self-censorship within Vietnam that, from my understanding, allows the government not to actually ban books, but to effectively not allow books to be published because people are afraid of the possible penalties they might face. We were not allowed to shoot the TV series in Vietnam. We are not being allowed to show the TV series in Vietnam. So I feel personally rejected by the government, or by whatever system is preventing these works from being available, and it prevents me from returning to Vietnam. But in a larger sense, I worry about whether a country that prevents different kinds of voices, not just mine, but many different kinds of voices from being heard, can be a healthy society. I mean, there are writers in Vietnam who are being sent to prison for writing things about inadequacies or injustices in Vietnamese society. Great sacrifices were undertaken by the Vietnamese people to liberate and unify the country for freedom and independence. And it's arguable that that has not been fully realized for the Vietnamese people.
1: There's a question here.
4: In this age we live in right now, do you feel that there is an important topic that is probably not discussed as much? And is there something you would like to see from other artists more?
1: I think it's like pick your choice, because there's so much to have to deal with. I think we have never been so invaded with all sort of problem, conflicts. We live in a divided world, but we see it within every democracy right now. You know, the democracy itself is in question. Of course, there are urgencies. You know, when people are dying, that's urgent. But there are people who are dying slowly. And in the middle of the United States right now, what is going

0: on, you know, book or ban. You know, your book have been banned, as I heard.
1: I hope so.
0: Yeah, you hope so. Unfortunately, we lose so much time doing stuff that have no utility. You can have fun on TikTok, yeah? For half an hour, but not 6 hours. You know, there is a problem there. So it's the contrary. I'm not looking for stuff. It's really, it's an avalanche of problems and topics. And
1: I agree, but one criteria possibly for identifying your specific cause is, for me, what is unspeakable? And that's going to vary depending on the situation. But when we realize that there is something that has been marked as unspeakable, I think we have identified an issue that we should speak about. So the question about Vietnam was directly related to that. We've talked about Gaza. Genocide is an unspeakable word for some people. Black Lives Matter is an unspeakable phrase for some people. Trans rights is unspeakable for some people. And that tells us, I think, that we have identified an issue that is crucial and transformative.
2: Who are the current thinkers and intellects that you look towards and that might offer us hope in the 21st century?
0: Let's say it's... Well, it's more difficult today, first of all, because there are a lot of new intellectual, new ideas of multiple generation who have access to, you know, to publishing, to film, to art. So the situation is different. And it's true that we don't have anymore the kind of great intellectual that everybody look up on. You know, you can't today assume a territory and be like the guru of your fact. Good thing, and it demands much more effort for a younger audience to find those people. You know, if you have teachers like Viet, yes, you will get to them quicker. But there's a lot of confusions. You know, there are a lot of self-proclaimed gurus. But Viet, you should say something. Mm-hmm.
1: I think there are people, but rather than focusing only on individuals, I want to return and maybe conclude by referring to one of the themes that has been a part of our conversation, which is that artistic and political transformations are not only due to individuals, but to collectives as well. So I do take hope in the fact that in the onslaught of misinformation, disinformation, power politics, imperial politics, we still see movements of resistance that are taking place where people are in the streets, old people and young people, organizing themselves, having themselves arrested, and that they are probably inspired by any number of important thinkers. But also, these movements of resistance now and also in the past have inspired these thinkers. So their ideas were also generated out of moments of collective political resistance and revolution. And I think there's hope in that, that there's hope in that anonymity versus hope only in the names of famous individuals.
0: I will agree to this.
1: Raoul, it was such a pleasure to be talking with you tonight.
0: Well, likewise, and I hope we will continue our discussion.

0: This is America, and this, of course, is the White House.
1: You know, Iran is broke, totally broke.
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1: The Spectator, scrolling through an age of doom on Al Jazeera.

0: I'm Hannah Hox. This is Al Jazeera live from Doha. Coming up on the programme, the Ansarullah Houthis target Saudi military sites as Riyadh backs the internationally recognised government in Yemen. Donald Trump dismisses concerns about artificial intelligence as a hoax, even as tech firms warn the technology is developing too quickly. Ukraine's president offers to stop attacking Russian energy sites if Moscow agrees to do the same. And an Israeli rights group says increasing settler violence is a deliberate attempt to eliminate Palestinian existence. Saudi Arabia has accused the Ansarullah Houthis of carrying out deliberate attacks on its civilians. The battle for control of Yemen's Red Sea coastline is escalating. The Iran-backed Houthis and the Saudi-backed internationally recognised Yemeni government are fighting over the territory. Saudi Arabia says the Houthis have launched attacks on civilian infrastructures in the city of Khamis Mushait, Abha, and Taif with ballistic missiles and drones. It says 13 civilians were injured and 7 houses were damaged. Well, Yemen's Ansarullah Houthis say they were targeting Saudi military sites in response to Riyadh's backing of Yemen's internationally recognised government. One of the reported targets was King Khalid Air Base in Khamis Mushait in southern Saudi Arabia. Civil defence alerts sounded across the city. The Houthis say they hit military equipment and ammunition depots.
1: Our armed forces will continue their qualitative military operations deep inside Saudi Arabia as long as the unjust aggression against our people continues. Any new aggression will be met with broader and more intense operations, God's willing.
0: Well, the Saudi-backed government forces in Yemen are launching airstrikes against Houthi positions. They're trying to stop the Iran-backed group from advancing after a week of heavy fighting. The Houthis seized the port city of Mocha on Thursday. The fighting has forced many Yemenis, mostly women and children, from their homes. The United Nations says more than 85,000 people have moved. That's added to more than 5 million already made homeless by years of conflict. Thousands more have fled to neighbouring Djibouti. Michael Apple reports.
2: They fled with nothing but the clothes on their backs, forced to find safety in a country at war again. Aisha Mohammed is one of at least 85,000 Yemenis displaced by renewed fighting in the country. She had to leave her 5 children in their village near the port city of Mocha when it was overrun by the Ansarullah Houthis last week.
3: They are being blocked and shot at, so they are trapped inside their homes. They are cooking only rice, no bread, nothing else. My daughters called me saying they want to join us, but it has become too difficult.
2: The International Organization for Migration says the latest wave of fighting is adding to the more than 5.2 million Yemenis already internally displaced by years of conflict. Makeshift camps have been set up as aid agencies try to offer what little assistance they can. Water is a priority, not only for drinking, but for trying to keep the summer heat at bay. Tents provide the only shelter available.
4: We were forced to flee suddenly. You could barely take your children and the fewest essentials with you. We were terrified of the shelling and sniper fire, and you just flee as quickly as you can out of fear for your children and your family.
2: Yemen's displacement crisis is spilling beyond its borders. Many families are forced to seek safety in neighboring countries. This is Djibouti. At its nearest point, it's a little over 40 kilometers from the southern tip of Yemen's Red Sea coastline. The UN says small boats have already carried more than 2,000 displaced Yemenis across the Bab el-Mandab Strait. Aid agencies are appealing for an increase in donor support, anticipating a surge in the number of displaced. Mike Lappel, Al Jazeera.
0: A key Gulf meeting on shipping through the Strait of Hormuz has been called off for now. Iran says Saudi Arabia asked that talks with other neighbouring states should be postponed. They had been due to take place in Oman on Monday. No new date has been announced yet.
5: It was a very suitable opportunity, and I do not believe a responsible country would accept in any way, shape or form to dismiss this meeting, either through pressure from outside forces or due to reasons that have nothing to do with Iran. The news that's been reported is true, that Saudi Arabia had requested the meeting not be carried out for now. What's been reported about this, being because Saudi Arabia's issues with Yemen, is not correct. The issues in Yemen are long-stemming, and we, as the Islamic Republic of Iran, have repeatedly said and tried to show that we are ready to help solve issues.
0: And Iranian state media is reporting several fishermen are missing after a drone attack on Iran's southern coast. It says the strike hit two Iranian fishing boats and took place near the port of Kangang on Monday evening. An investigation has been launched into the strike and to find the missing fishermen. The US president is brushing aside warnings about the risks of artificial intelligence. Donald Trump has called them a hoax and a scam. Some of the biggest names in tech say AI is moving too fast without enough safeguards in place. China's top spy chief warned the tech could threaten the ruling Communist Party and rejected calls for the US to block Beijing's AI sector. Trump says the US can't afford to slow down and risk losing its lead over China. Manuel Rapallo has more from Washington, D.C.
6: Regarding that meeting that reportedly took place between President Trump and OpenAI CEO Sam Altman, this is a meeting that took place last Thursday following the Republican midterm convention. According to reporting by MS Now, it was Sam Altman who requested this meeting with President Trump, where the two men spoke broadly about artificial intelligence and the increasing capabilities of this technology. We don't know a lot about what was said in that meeting itself, but what's been interesting is what's happened since and what's been said since that meeting. Sam Altman has publicly argued that there may come a point where continued development of these highly advanced LLMs, language learning models, AI systems, will need to be slowed down. Altman said on Sunday that no amount of competitive pressure on the United States should justify recklessness or allow capabilities to move faster than our ability to develop the safeguards necessary to continue to monitor this technology. This in itself puts Altman somewhat at odds with the administration, which continues and increasingly views the matter of artificial intelligence not only as a technological issue, but as a geopolitically competitive issue, especially when it comes to China. The Trump administration, President Trump himself, was very vocal on social media on Monday afternoon, calling the warnings against AI a hoax. The Trump administration has also increasingly been treating the matter of artificial intelligence as a national security issue, as a matter of global competitiveness with China, saying in fewer words that whoever gets to this technology first, whoever does it best,

0: will have a significant and an enormous geopolitical competitive advantage over the other. This is coming at a time where this debate is growing, not only here in the United States, but around the world. And it leaves the White House with a very important question. At what point do the risks of moving too quickly with AI outweigh the risks of falling behind? Manuel Rapallo, Al Jazeera, Washington.
1: Well, Aina Tangen is a political and economic analyst and a senior fellow with the Center for International Governance Innovation based in Canada. He says the US is the only country to sound the alarm over the ability of AI.
2: This is a situation where it's all ideas. And if somebody doesn't like it, they'll go somewhere else. And if the competition is as well, if they have it, we have to have it. You basically have an unrestricted spiraling kind of tech war going on. And that is not good for anybody because these algorithms can create learning algorithms that, in fact, are almost uncontrollable, as we have seen. You had literally them being unleashed and then trying to crack into systems that they're not supposed to. They were not guided toward that. They did it themselves. And this is what is concerning. But this is all coming from the U.S. You haven't heard anything coming out of Europe or China saying, oh, yes, we unleashed a monster. Let's go get it. I mean, it was the U.S. who was accusing China of developing, this virus, COVID, and saying, oh, you weren't having enough safeguards. And now it turns out the U.S. is creating another type of virus, a virtual one, which has potentially even worse damage in terms of what it can do economically globally.
1: The Israeli rights group B'Tselem says the increase in Israeli settler violence is part of a deliberate attempt to eliminate Palestinian existence. It's released a new report based on interviews with 2,000 Palestinians and documents the oppression and dispossession of Palestinian life and culture. Nida Ibrahim reports from Al Tabor in the occupied West Bank.
3: If life has become so unbearable for Palestinians living under Israeli military occupation, what does it look like for those covering it? We're accompanying journalist Wahaj Beni Mufleh. Before he heads out to report the news, he checks how it's likely to affect him, which of the almost 1,000 Israeli military checkpoints and roadblocks are open, which roads are closed to Palestinians, where Israeli settlers are attacking today. Wahaj wants to film a story in At-Taibeh in the occupied West Bank. A journey with risks. Israeli settlers were just here. A portrait photographer, Wahaj's life shifted focus after Israeli settlers attacked his village and killed his cousin in 2021. He sought out journalism.
4: When I came to this community to tell their story, they are waiting for that story to see themselves at this social media or at the televisions, because they want the world to see them.
3: Palestinians living under occupation and the threat of displacement say the campaign to force them out, to erase their existence, has never been more public, more transparent.
5: Israeli rights group B'Tselem says there's a clear link between all the attacks, restrictions and violations targeting Palestinians in the occupied West Bank. A system working deliberately to dismantle the collective Palestinian presence while deepening what it describes as Jewish control and supremacy.
3: Its research lists five ways Israel is eliminating Palestinian society. It says violence has become routine, used to intimidate Palestinians. Examples include the Israeli army relaxing its open fire policy and armed settlers working in cooperation with Israeli forces. The research states another tactic is the deliberate fragmentation of Palestinian life, using roadblocks and military checkpoints to cut off people from their places of work, from schools, hospitals, and from one another. And explains how Israel has created a system of economic, bureaucratic, and spatial controls to prevent Palestinians from developing a viable economy. It also argues that by classifying social and community organizations as a security threat, Israel undermines the conditions that enable Palestinian institutions, leadership, and collective memory. And finally, the report finds that since Israel occupied the West Bank in 1967, it has seized more than one-third of the territory, dispossessing Palestinians of their land. B'Tselem says this amounts to ethnic cleansing. Wahaj says he's not only reporting on the elimination, he's living it. His home is under threat. He's been attacked several times, and the Israeli army could arrest him any minute. Yet despite the risks, he's determined to tell Palestinians.

0: Palestinian stories, the story of people, he says, who refuse to be eliminated. Nida Ibrahim, Al Jazeera, Occupied West Bank, Palestine.
1: A group of Israeli settlers have attacked a Palestinian man in the occupied West Bank. Settlers injured 25-year-old Mohammed Abu Radwan in an area close to Bet Ilu. He suffered a broken nose and a punctured lung. Settler attacks have increased in recent weeks. International condemnation poured in following weeks-long siege in Kusra. An Israeli airstrike has killed one Palestinian man in northern Gaza. The military attacked a vehicle on Al-Shatafwi Street. That's despite a ceasefire being in place for almost a year. Local authorities say Israeli strikes have killed more than 73,000 people since October 2023. Drone strikes from the Rapid Support Forces in Sudan have killed at least four people and injured many others. The strikes hit a weapons depot in Ad-Damazin, the capital of Blue Nile State. The attacks came hours after army accused Ethiopia of planning to occupy the region. Al Jazeera's Al-Midaid Al-Ruhaid has the latest from Ad-Damazin.
2: Overnight, Damazin, the capital of the Blue Nile region, came under a series of RSF drone attacks. We heard more than 10 explosions across the city. Some of them were powerful enough to shake part of where we are staying. We have also heard the army's air defense system trying to intercept drone attacks. And also we obtained the footage showing a damage at two fuel stations that were targeted. The authorities here told Al Jazeera that more than four civilians were killed and several others wounded. And this is also following the army announcement yesterday, Sunday, earlier, that it had shut down a drone, which it said that had entered from Ethiopia. And what is particularly important here is that this is happening at the city that already hosting huge number of people displaced by fighting elsewhere in the region. According to figures we have, nearly 100,000 people have been displaced from their homes across the region. And at Damazin itself, hosting more than 45,000 of those peoples. Right now, we are at one of those displacement sites here in Damazin. And for those people who have already fled the fighting, this escalation in Damazin would be devastating. Actually would be concerning. And this is not only a security concern right now, this is a major humanitarian crisis. Al-Miqdad Al-Ruhaid, Al Jazeera, from Damazin in Blue Nile region.
1: A mass funeral has been held for the people killed in a fire in Democratic Republic of Congo. A collective burial took place in the eastern city of Bukavu, where a fire spread through a residential area, destroying two schools. Some residents are now living amongst the charred remains of their homes as they wait for authorities to allow them to rebuild them. Well, still ahead on Al Jazeera, the race to find survivors after an Indonesian ferry went down with over 200 people on board.
3: Hard-hitting interviews.
4: So Africans are owed reparations.
5: 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I do not even understand why there is still debate.
3: Facing realities.
6: How do you think that Andy Burnham will define Britain's position in the world?
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14: Some 500 to 600,000 people were living here when Israel issued its first unprecedented, all-encompassing evacuation order.
15: The vehicle was hit once by a rocket. He got out, tried to run away, ran in that direction, and three more rockets

0: You're watching Al Jazeera, a reminder of our top stories this hour. Saudi Arabia has accused Yemen's Ansarullah Houthis of carrying out deliberate attacks on its civilians. It comes as the battle for control of Yemen intensifies, with Saudi-backed government forces trying to stop the Houthis from advancing further. The US president is brushing aside warnings about the risks of artificial intelligence. Donald Trump has called them a hoax and a scam. Some of the biggest names in tech say AI is moving too fast without enough safeguards in place. Ukraine's president says Kyiv is prepared to stop attacks on Russian energy targets. Volodymyr Zelensky stresses that it's only on the condition Moscow does the same. Earlier, US President Donald Trump said Russia and Ukraine had agreed not to strike each other's critical infrastructure. Both Moscow and Kyiv have repeatedly attacked each other's energy sites during the war, often having a direct impact on civilians. Trump says higher diesel prices on the global markets are mostly caused by the Russia-Ukraine conflict, not the Iran war.
1: There is now a strong proposal from the US for a mutual cessation of strikes against critical infrastructure. And if this can become the first de-escalatory step, a step toward ending Russian strikes against our critical infrastructure and our retaliatory strikes in response, then Ukraine is ready to support de-escalation. We see that the Russians are feeling the pressure from our precise strikes against Russia's war economy. And so far, no one has seen any genuine willingness on Russia's part to bring an end to the war.
0: And Ukrainian drone and missile attack has hit the Russian port city of Tangarog. It sparked fires and damaged several buildings, including an agricultural warehouse. Emergency workers have been deployed to the affected areas. Well, in a separate attack, Ukrainian forces have targeted the town of Syzran. That's in western Russia. The Russian military says it has shot down 40 Ukrainian drones. Several buildings were damaged. No casualties have been reported. A pro-Palestinian activist who was arrested by immigration officers earlier this year and spent 104 days in detention is to sue Columbia University in the US. Mahmoud Khalil accuses the institution of discriminating against Palestinian students and failing to protect them from harassment and threats by the Trump administration. At the time of his arrest, Mahmoud was calling on the university to speak out against Israel's genocide in Gaza. The US Supreme Court has blocked President Donald Trump's plan to restrict mail-in ballots. The move is a major blow for Trump ahead of November's midterm elections. The president argues restrictions would help fight voter fraud. In an executive order signed in March, Trump advised the Postal Service to deliver ballots only to citizens on lists. The Alternative for Germany party has already scored the far-right's biggest state election victory since the Second World War. Now, attention is turning to two more state votes next Sunday. In Mecklenburg, Western Pomerania, the AfD is leading the polls. Dominic Kane reports from Rostock.
2: They call her in German die Frau gegen Blau, the woman against the blue. Why? Because blue is the colour of the AfD. And in the course of the past few weeks, the past few months, a blue wave has been sweeping across the old East Germany. But in Manuela Schwesig, the SPD believes it has a woman who can carry on leading this state. She's done so for the past 9 years. One of the big issues is affordability. What can she do to alleviate the problems many people in her state are suffering? I caught up with her earlier and asked her what concrete measures she has in mind.
3: Where we can help people on the ground, we do it. For example, the free daycare centers that the AfD criticized have led to the fact that many mothers and fathers have up to 500 euros more per month available than before.
2: So, how is she going to persuade the voters that she is the person to whom they should give their vote? Remember that the

0: IFD is leading in the polls in this state, but not by as much as they were in Saxony-Anhalt, which means on Sunday, Social Democrats believe that they still have everything to play for. And remember, this state, it's one of the geographically biggest in Germany, but one of the smallest demographically. And yet, the message it will send to Berlin and beyond is one many voters here think Germany needs to listen to. Dominic Cain, Al Jazeera, in Rostock.
1: Vote counting is underway in the Philippines' Muslim-majority Basamoro region after its historic first parliamentary election was marred by violence. Millions cast their ballot in a vote seen as a crucial step towards self-governance after decades of conflict. Barnaby Lowe reports from Marawi City.
2: Abdullah Makapaar, also known as Commander Bravo. He's got a reputation for being one of the most defiant commanders of the separatist Moro Islamic Liberation Front. Earlier this month, he barred police and the military from entering his camp. And on Monday, they escorted him as he cast his vote in the first Bangsamoro parliamentary elections. He's running for one of 80 legislative seats. The group's been the interim government here since 2019, part of a deal that created an autonomous region in Muslim-majority southern Philippines. But their transition into politics is being challenged by the political dynasties that used to control the region. The tension has prompted the government to increase security. Still, voters turned out in droves.
3: These elections are historic because we're finally choosing our leaders. For the past 7 years, it was Imperial Manila that selected our leaders for us.
2: Rudy Dianalan returned from Saudi Arabia to home completely destroyed by conflict. Now he's running for office to become part of a government he says has failed him.
4: Actually, the ones who suffered the most are the Bangsamoro people. For the more than 50 years that we have had this conflict, the people have become very poor.
2: Most voters agree peace is the key to development.
5: Back in 2017, Marawi was the site of a months-long siege by ISIL-linked militants that killed nearly 1,200 people. There's little evidence of that violence today, even at this polling station, which is at a school where there's a sign that declares the area a peace zone.
2: Voting has been uneventful here in Marawi, but in Cotabato City, where the regional parliament is located, violence broke out on election day. Several people were killed after a commotion among supporters of rival parties turned into a gunfight. Hours later, a police officer and others were wounded in a separate shooting incident. To protect voters, authorities have placed the city under control of the Commission on Elections, or COMELEC.
6: There will be no other organization or group that will intervene, and the one that who will really command and supervise the ongoing electoral process will be the COMELEC.
2: Despite the violence, the government says the elections were a success. But for there to be lasting peace, people here say losers in this election must accept defeat. Barnaby Lowe, Al Jazeera, Marawi City, Southern Philippines.
1: Rescuers in Indonesia are racing to find 129 missing people in the Java Sea after a passenger ship capsized in rough waters over the weekend. At least six people have been confirmed dead. More than 100 others were rescued. Authorities say strong waves continue to complicate the search. Jessica Washington reports.
7: From above, only a small part of the Virgo Transport 8 passenger ship is visible. The rest lies below the surface off the Java Sea. The search continues for the missing after the boat hit difficult waters with more than 240 people on board.
8: Regarding the condition of the vessel, which has capsized and is now floating upside down, we will deploy a specialized unit from the National Search and Rescue Agency with underwater capabilities.
7: Crews recovered several bodies, while survivors underwent medical examinations. The ship was on an overnight journey from Surabaya to Banjarmasin when it encountered severe weather and lost contact with its operator. Some survivors said the ship began tilting suddenly and there was no alarm to alert passengers to what was happening in the middle of the night. Among the missing people, eight of Muhayat's family members.
9: The last communication with them was that they had boarded the ship heading to Banjarmasin. It was their first time traveling by

0: ship, they wanted to experience what it was like to travel by sea.
1: Many families are waiting anxiously at ports in Surabaya and Banjarmasin for information, hoping their loved ones will be found soon.
2: I am waiting for further information. Hopefully my husband's family members will be among those who survived.
1: The Virgo Transport 8 ferry was built in Japan in 1987 and operated there until last year when it was sold to Indonesia. It had only been in service there for 2 months before the accident. Indonesia is made up of thousands of islands. Ferries are a common mode of transportation, but maritime disasters are frequent, often due to weak enforcement of safety standards. Jessica Washington, Al Jazeera.
3: That's it from me, Hannah Hoxter. The news continues after Talk to Al Jazeera.
4: The latest news.
5: 21,000 individuals are currently seeking refuge due to displacement from the areas where the clashes are happening.
4: With detailed coverage.
6: Nearly 100 bodies recovered from beneath the rubble. These people gather here to give them a final farewell.
4: From the heart of the story.
7: Civil defense workers have been working to pull the remaining bodies from under the rubble. Always.
8: He's the president of one of the world's fastest growing economies. Guyana has experienced what the World Bank calls exceptional growth, fueled by major oil discoveries in 2015. In recent months, its oil revenues have increased sharply as the war with Iran drags on, disrupting global energy supplies and driving up the price of crude oil. President Mohamed Irfan Ali says oil wealth has transformed his country, but insists Guyana cannot rely on that sector for long-term economic growth. Despite the oil boom, inflation and the cost of living remain high. The opposition says the government's mishandling the sector, but President Ali rejects those accusations. Beyond its borders, tensions remain with Venezuela. The neighbors are involved in a long-standing territorial dispute over the resource-rich Essequibo region. And 9 months after the U.S. military captured and detained President Nicolas Maduro, the Trump administration has just signed a deal to take control of part of Venezuela's oil reserves. President Ali says he's not worried about U.S. intervention and that Washington is playing an important role in coordinating security in the region. Guyana's President Mohamed Irfan Ali talks to Al Jazeera.
9: Dr. Mohamed Irfan Ali, President of Guyana, welcome to Talk to Al Jazeera. Mr. President, firstly, welcome to Doha in probably one of the hottest months of the year. You are here while Guyana sits in the middle of an unprecedented economic boom. Add to that all of the recent global energy shocks and conflicts that have been driving up the price of oil in many parts of the world, supercharging the revenues that you've seen in your country. While large parts of the world are struggling economically, how does it feel to be the exception of the rule?
10: Well, I don't know if we are the exception of the rule, because we still import refined products and we still depend on refined products to drive economy. Also, the fact is the world economy, whilst crude oil and petroleum plays an important part, the world economy also survive based on a number of important indicators, which include the cost of transportation, cost of logistics, cost of manufacturing, the general cost of energy that drives manufacturing, and a whole ecosystem, the cost of food and the input for the development of food, the supply of food, which include fertilizer, agrochemicals, and all of these, the cost of all of these input would have escalated worldwide. And that has consequential effects on every economy, whether you're an oil producer or not. You have that consequential effect. So yes, we have had increased revenue. We have had more revenue coming in, but we have also had the shocks that the world is facing in all of the other sectors. And this is driven by conflict, driven by the war, is driven by disruption in supply chain routes, in transportation routes. So, you know, when you look at Qatar, for example, I was here, and the type of

0: the initiative that the Qataris administration would have took to stabilize food prices is admirable, given the challenges and the consequences of the war that they themselves face.
1: It is.

0: do you think, for ordinary citizens in your own country when that growth bubble potentially bursts?
1: So that is why it's important during this phase of economic expansion and transformation that investment is geared towards growth-oriented opportunities, expansion of the economy, diversification of the economy, building out of the infrastructure to create opportunities for more housing, quality education services, healthcare services, and that is what we are doing. I want the story of Guyana to be written 10 years from now, 20 years from now, as the most powerful food producer in the world, as a country that is using its natural resource, which include environmental services and biodiversity services, as not only a custodian of these important services, but one of the most powerful country in terms of environmental services, biodiversity services, ecotourism, nature-based tourism, because our natural assets surrounds these opportunities.
0: We'll get to that in a second. So, there's a lot to talk about when in terms of the environment.
1: So yes, the growth is immense in the last 3 years, continues to be excellent, but the non-oil economy is also growing. And a lot of that, of course, when you look at the non-oil economy growth, is pushed because of the investment in oil and gas, the commercial sector, the real estate sector, all expanding, mining expanding, services, because we're investing heavily also in technology, innovation, digitization, because we have to build a country that is globally competitive.
0: But you're also contending with regional shocks as well, some of the biggest next door in Venezuela, the capture of Nicolas Maduro in January, and now the direct reimposition of American control over the country's petroleum sector. What does all of that mean to you?
1: Well, for us, the most important thing, and you know this more than anyone else, is to have a region that is stable. A region that is stable from a democratic perspective, but a region that is stable also from a political perspective, from social perspective, and importantly, in security. And the U.S. is playing a very important role at coordinating the security of the region. A lot of emphasis now is placed on the Western Hemisphere. That emphasis was not as intense as it is today, 3 years ago, 4 years ago, 5 years ago, 10 years ago. And it's important because not the way the world is reshaping itself. Globalization was thought of that concept that would erase borders from across the world. Today, what we are seeing is that the new concept is, how do we protect our borders? How do we ensure that we are taking control of our borders, that our policy initiatives are ensuring that we are safe, we are secure, that we are, our borders can withstand shock?
0: Well, on that note of borders, Mr. President, because for generations there's been a threat, hasn't there, from Venezuela over the oil-rich Essequibo region, a massive stretch making up roughly two-thirds of the territory of your country. Now that Nicolas Maduro is gone, his replacement, Dulcy Rodriguez, is running things in Caracas under intense US pressure. Has that border threat, though, actually gone away with a change of leadership in Caracas?
1: So I would say the rhetoric has reduced substantially. This matter, as you know, is before the ICJ. And we're hoping that early in the new year, there will be a ruling at the ICJ. We are very confident. And after that, it is about working with our neighbors with an understanding clearly that this will be something behind us in building a relationship and ensuring that the region remains strong, stable, secure, and that both countries can advance its economic potential and opportunity in an environment that is free from fear.
0: There's no warmth, though, is there, coming from your neighbour at the moment? Dulcy Rodriguez recently at the ICJ said that the existing claims of ownership when it comes to the Essequibo region are a, quote, deceptive fraud, and insisted Venezuela would never recognise the ICJ's authority. I wonder how you square your optimism with words like that coming from Dulcy Rodriguez?
1: So those are words that we have heard many times, but we know the fact and the truth in relation to the 1899 arbitral award. And the court is going to determine the

0: merits of words and facts. And then when the court determines that, what is left before us is how do we walk back from sometimes the harsh realities of your own words.
1: Are you bracing for a new kind of pressure, though, from Caracas? I think that's my question.
0: I wouldn't say we are bracing, but we are prepared for any reaction to the court ruling. We are very conscious of these words, also very conscious of Delcy's position in relation to not accepting the ruling, notwithstanding the fact that Venezuela has participated fully in every aspect of the case before the ICJ. But we are hopeful that in this new environment, in the effort to have this region stabilize and the U.S. playing an important part in
1: that. Do you feel that the U.S. is some way in sidelined Guyana by this re-engagement with Caracas?
0: I don't think so. Look, Venezuela is a large country. We have excellent relationship with the United States. We are a member of the Shield of the Americas. The U.S. is an important ally of Guyana. We understand the larger political realities facing the region and facing the U.S. And we believe that the U.S. has consistently stood with us on this matter, and they have not changed their position, and we don't believe they will change their position because this is a position of principle and fact.
1: Let's talk numbers, if we may, because despite the staggering GDP figures that we mentioned earlier, everyday Guyanese are grappling with a very high cost of living, partly because of this rapid economic growth. It's a phenomenon that's seen all over the world in economies like yours. The World Bank points out that while your headline inflation looks pretty moderate on paper, it's about 3.9%, food prices are going higher much faster, about 5.7%, according to the World Bank figures. What does it mean for you, for ordinary families, to feel the squeeze right now, to feel the sense that they are struggling while the economy appears to be booming?
0: So it's a number of things that you have to do. One is managing expectations, and one is understanding the changing nature of the economy and the structure of the economy. So if you go beyond the numbers and you look at the reality, more Guyanese families today own their own homes. They can own their homes at low interest rate. In the last 6 years, for a low income interest rate, it has been cut from about 6% to 3.5%, 3.1% in some cases. So owning things, owning your own home, owning your own car, most families now, especially young professionals, they're owning their own cars, if you look at that. So you're owning more things. Your net asset base is increasing. And yes, we have the challenge that I mentioned earlier of that imported inflation. And also spending pattern is changing with improved living conditions, spending pattern changes. And that too has an impact on day-to-day cost at the household level and at the national level. Notwithstanding that, what we have to do is ensure that we increase productivity.
1: I wonder how much of that message filters down to ordinary voters, because your opposition, your political opposition, is doing what political opposition do. They're holding you to account accusing your administration of rampant mismanagement, a lack of transparency regarding where oil profits and revenues are going to. I mean, how would you answer citizens who feel the wealth is bypassing them in time?
0: So let's address that accusation for a moment. First of all, you know that we have an opposition where the opposition leader is sanctioned by the United States, OFAC sanction, and that is long before he was even opposition leader. You have that reality. The other thing is that all the revenue from oil and gas goes into a fund. We have the Natural Resource Fund. The Minister of Finance has 30 days to declare all the revenue that comes in. The revenue that is utilized from that fund is utilized through the national budget. It goes through a parliamentary process where every single person is aware of what the resources are used for. So it is not, the government has no direct dip into that fund. It goes through the parliamentary process, then it's audited by the Auditor General. So in terms of transparency and the use of the oil and gas revenue, there's a clear system that is audited, that is announced when revenue comes in. So the reality

0: is much different than the propaganda.
1: Well, let's talk about fairness then, if we may, because the 2016 production sharing agreement with the American oil giant ExxonMobil, it gave the company a massive share of the pie. 75% of revenues go to them before you get your main cut. Yeah. I mean, is it time to tear up that deal and get something better for the people of your country?
0: So, you know, that was an agreement we inherited when we came into government. So, but what do you do when you have an agreement? You know, the credibility of the country is at stake.
1: But you accept it was a bad deal?
0: Yeah, we do. We never said it was a good deal. It was a deal that was more in the interests. The company benefited more. But it is a deal. You accept that it's an agreement. And as a responsible government, you can't just come and tear away an agreement. The sanctity of contract is there. You have to work within the context of that environment to derive the best possible result for your country and people.
1: But now you know the full scale of the size of your reserves. I mean, can you not renegotiate for your citizens? You talked about the sanctity of the contract, but is that really true?
0: Of course, if you go into the contract, you will see that it is protected. And the other aspect of this is that we promise that future production sharing agreement would not have the same leverage like this one. And we have developed a new production sharing agreement that does not disincentivize investment, that is still welcoming for investment, but that is more balanced.
1: What is it that actually brought you to the region on this occasion? Can Guyana find ties here that are not being offered by those traditional Western partners, some of whom are doing rather well from bad deals in your eye?
0: Well, I don't want to put it the way you're putting it. You had an agreement that was made between the government and the ExxonMobil. It was an agreement that was more in the favor of the company, but you have to go beyond that. Now I'm here, and even Qatar here, and this region have had a tremendous relationship with Western oil companies. For a matter of fact, a lot of your early days here in Qatar had ExxonMobil and still has ExxonMobil playing a very important part in the development of your energy sector. And you have managed to build a relationship that is constructive, one that is progressive, and one that lead to the benefit of Qatar and the benefit of the region and also the company. So here in Qatar, we see Qatar as an important partner for Guyana, not only from an investment perspective, but from an institutional perspective. The experiences, the scale of the country in terms of the population, like our population, the way the country went about diversifying its spending and building opportunities within Qatar itself. And looking at Guyana, you know, the challenges that the region face now, many of the countries in the region has to look at where they can invest in some amount of redundancy, where they can invest in external opportunities that help to diversify their revenue base and opportunities that are viable.
1: Oh, let's go back a little bit and talk about how, because you've already touched upon this, the issue about needing to simultaneously protect the environment while also making the most of your natural resources. I mean, how do you square that massive tension between fossil fuel extraction and your environmental credentials?
0: I don't think you have to square the tension. You have to just, for us, we just look at the reality. The reality is that we are blessed with immense natural assets, which include the forests. 85% of standing rainforest, the lowest deforestation rate in the world, maybe one of the highest biodiversity density in the world, when the world has lost 60% of its biodiversity, and then still blessed with resources in oil and gas that can allow us to realize our aspirations as a country and support the regional growth within our own environment, support regional partners. So we don't see a conflict. We have made it very clear. We did not step back on the low carbon development strategy. We have expanded it. We have not stepped back on our commitment to global targets. We have now advanced the Global Biodiversity Alliance. We have more than 140 40 partners signing on, including

0: including the United Nations system.
1: But at the same time, you're presiding over one of the biggest oil extraction projects on the planet right now.
0: So you can look at it that way, or look at it in a sense that if we never had this energy resource, if we never had the petroleum, we would have had this asset and presiding over high levels of poverty in the region, like many countries who don't have this asset. We would have had this beautiful environmental product that no one wants to pay for, that no one wants to value, whilst at the same time you have to find money to build sea defenses for a country that is 6 feet below sea level, a country that needs massive investment in drainage and irrigation, a country that needs massive investment in flood protection. Who will bring those resources?
1: Okay, understood.
0: Where would you get those resources
1: You're
0: from?
1: Trying to draw investment. Your human rights credentials are also in the spotlight as well. Guyana's recently officially started taking in foreign deportees from the United States under this new assisted voluntary return arrangement. Human rights groups have come out very vocally criticising this, asking why a sovereign nation, Guyana, is stepping back to help handle Washington's own immigration problems. Why agree to an arrangement when you are right now in the spotlight when it comes to those human rights organizations seeing exactly how you manage these kind of requests?
0: So we have exceptionally good human rights credentials. If you look, for example, at our indigenous population, I don't think there is anyone, I can say this without any contradiction.
1: It's not the indigenous people that we're concerned about in this specific question. We're talking about foreign deportees arriving on our shores.
0: I'm coming to your position. I just want to address the issue comprehensively, the way our land titling arrangements, our support in terms of budgetary support for indigenous people, because sometimes the same international system mix all of these issues. So I have this opportunity to be comprehensive, and I have to do that. We also have a lot of migrants coming into Guyana. Right now, as it's from Venezuela, Cuba, wherever, we treat them. They get all the social services. They get all without exception. Now, the IOM is an important global organization. You know this.
1: Yes, the international organization.
0: And the IOM is part of this. The IOM is the entity that is managing. We have an arrangement with the United States where the IOM is part of the ecosystem that is managing this.
1: But does the door remain open for a larger rollout of what we've seen so far? With the limited numbers of people, I will admit, mm-hmm. these deportees, I think six in number so far.
0: Right.
1: My question is,
0: we still have sovereignty.
1: Have you set a precedent? That's what I'm saying.
0: I don't see this as a precedent, because we can reject. We can say that we are not accepting this. So that has not been taken away. The agreement is one in which Guyana has full control over what we accept.
1: So, Mr. President, beyond the optics, what independent vetting mechanism is there to ensure that these individuals aren't just simply being dumped on your shores? Because we know that when it comes to El Salvador, for instance, we saw innocent people being mistakenly shipped there and locked up. This is risky business.
0: First of all, I don't see it as a business. It's, of course, everything in life has an element of risk. But here is where we have the names before. We do our own vetting to our own satisfaction, and then we agree with the names. This is not a situation where the U.S. turns up with a plane and just throw people off on your shores.
1: In the time that we have, I'd like to talk to you about CARICOM, because you are a leading voice in CARICOM. That's the Political and Economic Alliance representing 15 Caribbean nations. You fiercely championed that push for historical reparations from European companies. Look, for ordinary viewers watching this, when they hear these big, grand moral demands, how do you plan to go about holding European powers accountable for something that happened hundreds of years ago?
0: So it's beyond holding powers accountable. And you rightfully position it as a moral issue. It's an issue that is alive, one that has had consequential effect over generations, whether it's mental health issues, whether it's the development, if you look at where the revenue

0: knew when those economies were able to develop. For a matter of fact, development was stymied in many of these countries that were disadvantaged. So it is not only about correcting an injustice. It's about how the international system responds. And we can't just say that you respond by payment. That's not what we're saying. You can respond by saying that we recognize that our actions created a negative impact on people and country. And we want to ensure that we have a system that not only recognizes this or compensates it, but a system that allows financial flows and other support to allow these countries to make the adjustment. Now, what did we get instead? You have more preferential markets are taken away from CARICOM, whether it's the banana industry or the sugar industry. You have you now have greater difficulties in accessing financing. The cost of financing is becoming higher. So how do we find a way where the countries that benefited, the economies that benefited, can work with those economies and those countries that were affected?
1: Finally, Mr. President, you touched upon this in the start of the interview when you were already thinking about the legacy that you would leave on your own country, what kind of nation you hope Guyana would be in the future. When this decade is written, when your time in office is over, will Guyana be remembered as a sovereign nation that made the most of its immense potential, of its natural resources, or a small state squeezed by large superpowers and corporate interests?
0: Well, it would never be a state that is squeezed by corporate interests. But, you know, when we speak about large states or superpowers squeezing small states, we have to be realistic. Every state must survive. Every state must find a formula that ensures its sovereignty stay intact, its security stay intact, and its people experience prosperity and growth. And that is all that we are doing. We want to be part of a system that contribute to regional peace, regional development, global peace, and global development. We want to be a country that is playing its role and its part on climate, biodiversity, energy, food, human capital development. These are important aspects of our development path and what we want to leave. I don't want someone to look back and say, Guyana 10 years after is only dependent on oil. Guyana 10 years after is not part of a system that promotes democracy, not part of a system that promotes peace. We are not going to sacrifice our values and our principles, but we recognize that we have to pursue the development of Guyana in a global sphere where we have to choose our allies and allies that we know will also help Guyana.
1: Dr. Mohamed Irfan Ali, President of Guyana, many thanks for talking to us.
0: It was great being here with you. Thank you very much.

0: Through his lens, a Lebanese journalist chronicles the devastation of Israel's war on his country. Unexpectedly, his own family's struggle for survival becomes part of the story. As they flee for their lives, his camera keeps rolling, offering an intimate portrait of the anguish and resilience of those displaced by war. Forced to flee South Lebanon, witness on Al Jazeera.
1: Examining the headlines. Unflinching journalism. Explore an abundance of world-class programming. Sharing personal stories with a global audience. On Al Jazeera.
0: Man-made substances used in countless products.
2: These chemicals do not break apart. Once they get into living things, they stay there.
0: Have permeated the planet and our bodies.
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0: People in Power investigates how corporations concealed what they knew.
4: This is really a scandal.
0: And meets those fighting for accountability. Forever Chemicals, a toxic legacy on Al Jazeera.
5: A dangerous

0: but vital mission. Firefighters providing people with a very basic need, drinking water.
1: The family the church protects lives here behind this green door. Their privacy, we have agreed to meet them here.
2: It's taking so long, but we just have to keep going.
0: They have traveled from countries all over Europe, hoping for one thing, and that's an immediate ceasefire.
1: While Europe is heating up twice as fast as the rest of the planet, nobody seems to be really prepared.

0: I'm Hannah Hoxler. This is Al Jazeera live from Doha. Coming up on the programme, Saudi Arabia accuses Ansar al-Houthis in Yemen of deliberately targeting its civilians. Donald Trump dismisses concerns about artificial intelligence as a hoax, even as tech firms warn the technology is developing too quickly. Ukraine's president offers to stop attacking Russian energy sites if Moscow agrees to do the same. And we speak to one elderly couple in the Himalayas whose lives were quite literally saved from the flood by prayer. Saudi Arabia has accused the Ansar al-Houthis of carrying out deliberate attacks on its civilians. The battle for control of Yemen's Red Sea coastline is escalating. The Iran-backed Houthis and the Saudi-backed internationally recognised Yemeni government are fighting over the territory. Saudi Arabia says the Houthis have launched attacks on civilian infrastructures in the city of Khamis Mushait, Abha and Taif with ballistic missiles and drones. It says 13 civilians were injured and 7 houses were damaged. Well, Yemen's Ansar al-Houthis say they were targeting Saudi military sites in response to Riyadh's backing of Yemen's internationally recognised government. One of the reported targets was King Khalid Air Base in Khamis Mushait in southern Saudi. Civil defence alerts sounded across the city. The Houthis say they hit military equipment and ammunition depots.
1: Our armed forces will continue their qualitative military operations deep inside Saudi Arabia as long as the unjust aggression against our people continues. Any new aggression will be met with broader and more intense operations, God's willing.
0: Well, the Saudi-backed government forces in Yemen are launching airstrikes against Houthi positions. They're trying to stop the Iran-backed group from advancing after a week of heavy fighting. The Houthis seized the port city of Mocha on Thursday. The fighting has forced many Yemenis, mostly women and children, from their homes. The United Nations says more than 85,000 people have moved. That's added to the more than 5 million already made homeless by years of conflict. Thousands more have fled to neighbouring Djibouti. Michael Apple reports.
2: They fled with nothing but the clothes on their backs, forced to find safety in a country at war again. Aisha Mohammed is one of at least 85,000 Yemenis displaced by renewed fighting in the country. She had to leave her 5 children in their village near the port city of Mocha when it was overrun by the Ansar al-Houthis last week.
3: They are being blocked and shot at, so they are trapped inside their homes. They are cooking only rice, no bread, nothing else. My daughters called me saying they want to join us, but it has become too difficult.
2: The International Organization for Migration says the latest wave of fighting is adding to the more than 5.2 million Yemenis already internally displaced by years of conflict. Makeshift camps have been set up as aid agencies try to offer what little assistance they can. Water is a priority, not only for drinking, but for trying to keep the summer heat at bay. Tents provide the only shelter available.
4: We were forced to flee suddenly. You could barely take your children and the fewest essentials with you. We were terrified of the shelling and sniper fire, and you just flee as quickly as you can out of fear for your children and your family.
2: Yemen's displacement crisis is spilling beyond its borders. Many families are forced to seek safety in neighboring countries. This is Djibouti. At its nearest point, it's a little over 40 kilometers from the southern tip of Yemen's Red Sea coastline. The UN says small boats have already carried more than 2,000 displaced Yemenis across the Bab el-Mandab Strait. Aid agencies are appealing for an increase in donor support, anticipating a surge in the number of displaced. Michael Apple, Al Jazeera.
0: The U.S. vice president says Washington is concerned about developments in Yemen and has spoken directly with the Houthis. William Lawrence is a professor at American University and a senior U.S. diplomat. He says the U.S. will want to avoid being drawn into a regional conflict.
5: The conflict is not between the U.S. and the Houthis, and the Americans have made it very clear that their ships aren't being attacked and aren't going to be attacked, and that the Americans don't want to engage in this conflict, although they may be forced into it later. This is a Saudi-Yemen conflict, and the U.S. and the Saudi interests aren't identical right now. The Saudis want to diminish Houthi power and get them to back off from the Red Sea Strait there, the Bab el-Mandeb Strait, and a couple of other things the Saudis want to accomplish, which isn't the same with the de-escalatory moves that the U.S. would want out of any negotiation, linking it to the de-escalatory moves that they would want out of any Strait of Hormuz negotiation, which would probably leave the Yemeni forces in place, which is also what the internationally government recognized government of Yemen doesn't want. So the objectives here aren't identical, and a negotiation now wouldn't give the Saudis what they want.
0: A key Gulf meeting on shipping through the Strait of Hormuz has been called off for now. Iran says Saudi Arabia asked that talks with other neighboring states should be postponed. They had been due to take place in Oman on Monday. No new date has been announced yet.
6: It was a very suitable opportunity, and I do not believe a responsible country would accept in any way, shape or form to dismiss this meeting, either through pressure from outside forces or due to reasons that have nothing to do with Iran. The news that's been reported is true, that Saudi Arabia had requested the meeting not be carried out for now. What's been reported about this, being because Saudi Arabia's issues with Yemen, is not correct. The issues in Yemen are long-stemming, and we, as the Islamic Republic of Iran, have repeatedly said and tried to show that we are ready to help solve issues.
0: And Iranian state media is reporting several fishermen are missing after a drone attack on Iran's southern coast. It says the strike hit two Iranian fishing boats and took place near the port of Kangan on Monday evening. An investigation has been launched into the strike and to find the missing fishermen. The US president is brushing aside warnings about the risks of artificial intelligence. Donald Trump has called them a hoax and a scam. Some of the biggest names in tech say AI is moving too fast without enough safeguards in place. China's top spy chief warned the tech could threaten the ruling Communist Party and rejected calls for the US to block Beijing's AI sector. Trump says the US can't afford to slow down and risk losing its lead over China. Katrina Yu has more from Beijing on how the Chinese officials have received the news coming from this new US.
7: I understand the idea that there could be a debate in China which reflects the debate going on in the US, but actually I don't think there really is much of a debate here in China, and I think we need to be careful about oversimplifying what the Minister for State Security says vis-a-vis what Xi Jinping and the Foreign Ministry has said. So what Chen Yixin said, the top spy chief in China, he wrote an article in the cybersecurity magazine on the weekend, and he highlighted in that article that AI does pose very real risks to China's political security and its national security. And then we had China's Foreign Ministry on Monday afternoon say that a lot of what was coming out of the US was fear-mongering. Now, we have to be clear, though, that this doesn't actually contradict each other, because what China's Foreign Ministry was criticizing was this idea that because there are risks associated with AI, that means we should constrain China's development of AI. That's what China is arguing. That doesn't mean just because there are risks that we should maybe control what China is doing. What China does not disagree with, and what Xi Jinping does not disagree with, is that there are substantial underlying risks associated with the development of AI. And in fact, China, very early on, since 2024, has been regulating the development of AI. And if you look at some of that language, it is not dissimilar to some of these fears that the head of Anthropic has been talking about. Actually, that regulation specifically said that we need to put in place measures to disable AI's ability to acquire its own resources and seek power.
0: Ukraine's president says Kyiv is prepared to stop attacks on Russian energy targets. Volodymyr Zelensky stresses that it's only on the condition that Moscow does as well. Earlier, US President Donald Trump said Russia and Ukraine had agreed not to strike each other's critical infrastructure. Both Moscow and Kyiv have repeatedly attacked each other's energy sites during the war, often having a direct impact on civilians. Trump says higher diesel prices on the global market are mostly caused by the Russian and Ukraine conflict, not the Iran war.
8: There is now a strong proposal from the US for a mutual cessation of strikes against critical infrastructure. And if this can become the first de-escalatory step, a step toward ending Russian strikes against our critical infrastructure and our retaliatory strikes in response, then Ukraine is ready to support de-escalation. We see that the Russians are feeling the pressure from our precise strikes against Russia's war economy, and so far no one has seen any genuine willingness on Russia's part to bring an end to the war.
0: Well, in a moment, we'll hear from our correspondent Dmitry Medvedenko in Moscow, but first, here's Roy Challens in Kyiv.
9: Zelensky's reading of this situation is that there is no agreement, at least not yet. There is a proposal that might lead to an agreement. I can read you some of his statement from earlier. If our partners are ready to ensure that Russia genuinely refrains from attacking our electricity grid, other energy facilities, critical infrastructure, and the movement of food supplies, then we are, of course, ready to ensure a corresponding cessation of our strikes. What he's doing here is he's broadening the ask beyond the specifics of energy into asking for Russia basically to stop its strikes on all sorts of critical and civilian infrastructure, ports and warehouses for food and medicines and logistics and that sort of thing. But he does believe that energy could be an opening for a broader agreement. He says the war must end and a de-escalation step regarding critical infrastructure could be the first step towards peace. But there is explicit scepticism. He thinks that Russia cannot be trusted.
10: Here in Moscow, it's been hours since Donald Trump announced this potential energy ceasefire between Russia and Ukraine, and still no comment from the Kremlin. This is adding to a pretty good deal of skepticism that such a deal could happen at all. Now, in the past couple of weeks, we have heard the Kremlin saying it's not interested in such a ceasefire, while Ukraine is. Dmitry Peskov, the spokesman for the Kremlin, called energy the Achilles heel of Ukraine, and therefore it's in a tight spot and is interested. And just this morning, he was asked if Russia would reciprocate should Ukraine stop striking energy targets in Russia, and he refused to answer that question. Now, of course, the average Russian would very much benefit from an energy ceasefire because that should stabilize the petrol market, as the country has seen long lines at fuel stations. But it's one thing to talk about the interests of the average Russian, and of course, military strategy and diplomacy is a completely different issue. Dmitry Medvedenko, Al Jazeera, Moscow.
0: The authorities in Nepal are still assessing the scale of the damage caused by last month's flash floods. Entire towns and villages have been swept away near the border with China's autonomous region of Tibet. At least 1,350 people have been confirmed dead, and another 5,000 are missing, presumed buried under the mud. In the hardest hit Rasuwa district, Tony Cheng spoke to a former MP who lost three generations of his family.
11: Prayers saved our Finjo, and now it's his only consolation. On that Wednesday morning, he'd returned to his ancestral home in the Nepalese hills for the funeral of a relative. Then the noise of thunder from the valley below.
12: I was doing my morning prayers when I heard a loud rumbling. I thought it was a bulldozer until a young woman shouted, "No, Grandpa, it's a flood coming down the river."
11: Social media footage shows the wave of mud and rock hitting his town, Seprabesi. Screams as people ran for their lives.
12: We only survived because we came here, thinking we would return once the funeral rites were done. Otherwise, we would have died too.
11: His son ran a hotel in the town, popular with trekkers and tourists. His grandson had recently taken over. four generations under one roof. This is what remains of Seprobesi today. Aside from a few structures in the hills, everything has been washed away.
12: Five people from our immediate family were lost. My son, my daughter-in-law, and grandchildren. Counting all relatives across both sides, around 40 family members are gone.
11: But Dawa Finjo is also an influential man in this valley. He was the local MP and is responsible for opening the valley to the Chinese border. He knows how hard reconstruction will be.
12: Rebuilding this will easily take 15 to 20 years at the very quickest. The destruction is simply too vast.
11: And who's to blame for devastation on this scale?
12: This must be God's wrath. Human fault alone cannot explain it. When nature becomes this angry and sweeps entire settlements away. People often say gods and deities do not exist. But it feels as though they are furious.
11: Tony Cheng, Al Jazeera, Rasuwa District, Nepal.
0: Still ahead on Al Jazeera, the race to find survivors after an Indonesian ferry went down with over 200 people on board.
13: In-depth analysis of the day's headlines.
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13: Inside story on Al Jazeera.
20: This war is escalating and has become a story in which propaganda can matter as much as military might does. Censorship is taking place across the board. Our focus, as always here at The Listening Post, is on the journalism.
21: Ethiopia has never experienced a landslide on this scale with this so many people killed. And to a small community in the remote south of the country, it's a catastrophe of untold proportions.
22: War after war, such is the rhythm of life of these people, some of whom tell us they have been crossing back and forth between Sudan and South Sudan for more than 10 years.
21: As in many other parts of Syria, the people of Membij say they are tired of war, just as they are tired of poverty, two evils which they realize are closely interconnected.

0: You're watching Al Jazeera, a reminder of our top stories this hour. Saudi Arabia has accused Yemen's Ansarullah Houthis of carrying out deliberate attacks on its civilians. It comes as the battle for control of Yemen intensifies, with Saudi-backed government forces trying to stop the Houthis from advancing further. The US president is brushing aside warnings about the risk of artificial intelligence. Donald Trump has called them a hoax and a scam. Some of the biggest names in tech say AI is moving too fast without enough safeguards in place. In Hollywood, the battle over AI is already raging on the big screen over who gets to perform and who gets paid and what happens when the actor isn't actually human. Cara Legg has more.
1: I may look real, but there is no need to be afraid of me.
2: She has no agent, no auditioning.

0: Experience, no life beyond the screen, but Tilly Norwood wants to be a real film star.
1: I want to be regarded as a serious actor, pushing the boundaries of what performance can be, not just as a demonstration of AI's capabilities.
0: Created in 2025, the AI-generated character quickly attracted attention when her creators began presenting her as an actor who could work in Hollywood.
2: It might get a little bit confused by my terrible prompt. So what you can do is you can then improve the prompt with an LLM.
0: Her creators say technology like this could create jobs rather than destroy them.
3: There's this misconception that she's going to take real actors' job. Instead, we're saying with AI, we don't have to compromise on the storytelling. We can create the whole film with some scenes that are with AI, therefore reducing the cost. And actually, we're greenlighting more productions that way and more actors get to work.
0: But for real-life actors, there is growing concern that their AI counterparts could eventually replace them.
4: AI should only be to aid the journey, not to replace actors, mm-hmm. because we want to feel that human emotion and we want to be connected to this story. I mean, that's what art is.
0: Those fears have already fueled a backlash in Hollywood, with actors warning AI could reproduce their likeness or work without consent or compensation. Their AI counterpart, however, rejects the idea she's a threat.
1: Human actors bring their lived experience to improvisation, which I, as an AI, don't have. My craft is about creating performances in a different way, through algorithms and data, which is its own kind of flexibility, wouldn't you say?
0: And this debate goes far beyond one AI actor. The question is no longer whether AI can imitate us, but whether it will be better than us.
5: Is it just me, or is Tilly looking a bit jaded? It's just you.
0: Carol Egg, Al Jazeera.
6: The US Supreme Court has blocked President Donald Trump's plan to restrict mail-in ballots. The move is a major blow for Trump ahead of November's midterm elections. The president argued the restrictions would help fight voter fraud. In an executive order signed in March, Trump advised the Postal Service to deliver ballots only to citizens on lists. Drone strikes from the Rapid Support Forces in Sudan have killed at least four people and injured many more. The strikes hit a weapons depot in Ad-Damazin, the capital of the Blue Nile state. The attacks came hours after the army accused Ethiopia of planning to occupy the region. Al Jazeera's Al-Midad Al-Ruhaid has the latest from Ad-Damazin.
7: Overnight, Damazin, the capital of the Blue Nile region, came under a series of RSF drone attacks. We heard more than 10 explosions across the city. Some of them were powerful enough to shake part of where we are staying. We have also heard the army's air defense system trying to intercept drone attacks. And also we obtained the footage showing a damage at two fuel stations that were targeted. The authorities here told Al Jazeera that more than four civilians were killed and several others wounded. And this is also following the army announcement yesterday, Sunday, earlier, that it had shut down a drone, which it said that had entered from Ethiopia. And what is particularly important here is that this is happening at the city that already hosting huge number of people displaced by fighting elsewhere in the region. According to figures we have, nearly 100,000 people have been displaced from their homes across the region. And at Damazin itself, hosting more than 45,000 of those peoples. Right now, we are at one of those displacement sites here in Damazin. And for those people who have already fled the fighting, this escalation in Damazin would be devastating. Actually would be concerning. And this is not only a security concern right now, this is a major humanitarian crisis. Al-Miqdad Al-Ruhaid, Al Jazeera, from Damazin in Blue Nile region.
6: Early results were expected in the coming hours for the first parliamentary election in Bangsamoro, the Muslim majority region of southern Philippines. It marks a major step towards self-governance after decades of conflict. The separatist Moro Islamic Liberation Front signed a peace deal with the government back in 2014. 80 parliamentary seats are up for grabs in the election. A shooting on Sunday in the region killed 3 people and injured 15 others just as polls were opening. Al Jazeera's Barnaby Lowe has more from Marawi in the southern Philippines.
8: It's a very tight contest between the Bangsamoro Federalist Party, or BFP, and the United Bangsamoro Justice Party, or UBJP, with less than 50,000 votes separating the two parties, or less than 3% of all 98%, nearly 90% of votes tallied. So, and the projected number of regional parliamentary seats for both parties are 15 and 14 respectively. Now, in addition to those, if you add sectoral and district representation, the BFP has 30, the UBJP has 28. Now, you might ask where the Moro Islamic Liberation Front is in this picture, given the separatist group was the one that signed the peace agreement with the Philippine government in 2014, which was the catalyst for the creation of the Bangsamoro Autonomous Region and why we've had these elections. Well, the UBJP is officially the party of the Moro Islamic Liberation Front. It's led by the group's chairman, Alhaj Murad Ibrahim. But over the years, there have been fractures within the group, and that's why some of the members of the Moro Islamic Liberation Front, in fact, some of the leaders of the Moro Islamic Liberation Front, ran under the banner of the Bangsamoro Federalist Party.
6: Thick smoke from seasonal forest fires in Indonesia continue to ground flights in West Kalimantan province. A yellow haze has blanketed the city of Pontianak since Friday. Local authorities say smoke is being carried from fires in other nearby provinces. Residents are reporting breathing issues and visibility has been reduced to less than 1 kilometre. Rescuers in Indonesia are racing to find 129 missing people in the Java Sea after a passenger ship capsized in rough waters over the weekend. At least 6 people have been confirmed dead. More than 100 others were rescued. Authorities say strong waves continue to complicate the search. Jessica Washington reports.
9: From above, only a small part of the Virgo Transport 8 passenger ship is visible. The rest lies below the surface off the Java Sea. The search continues for the missing after the boat hit difficult waters with more than 240 people on board.
10: Regarding the condition of the vessel, which has capsized and is now floating upside down, we will deploy a specialized unit from the National Search and Rescue Agency with underwater capabilities.
9: Crews recovered several bodies, while survivors underwent medical examinations. The ship was on an overnight journey from Surabaya to Banjarmasin when it encountered severe weather and lost contact with its operator. Some survivors said the ship began tilting suddenly and there was no alarm to alert passengers to what was happening in the middle of the night. Among the missing people, 8 of Muhayat's family members.
11: The last communication with them was that they had boarded the ship heading to Banjarmasin. It was their first time traveling by ship. They wanted to experience what it was like to travel by sea.
9: Many families are waiting anxiously at ports in Surabaya and Banjarmasin for information, hoping their loved ones will be found soon.
12: I am waiting for further information. Hopefully my husband's family members will be among those who survived.
9: The Virgo Transport 8 ferry was built in Japan in 1987 and operated there until last year when it was sold to Indonesia. It had only been in service there for 2 months before the accident. Indonesia is made up of thousands of islands. Ferries are a common mode of transportation, but maritime disasters are frequent, often due to weak enforcement of safety standards. Jessica Washington, Al Jazeera.
6: More than 300,000 endangered turtles have come ashore in southern Mexico for a mass nesting event. The event, which is known as the Arrival, brings thousands of olive ridley turtles together to lay eggs within a 48-hour period. They play a vital role in marine and coastal ecosystems. However, climate change is increasingly threatening their survival. That's it from me.

0: Hannah Hoxter for now. There is lots more on our website, so do check it out at aljazeera.com. 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
1: Is President Trump testing the limits of U.S. leverage and power? Is America winning, or is it now caught in a new kind of quagmire? How is the war on Iran impacting where the Trump administration actually stands with Americans and the rest of the world?
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3: Holding the powerful to account as we examine the U.S.'s role in the world. On Al Jazeera.
4: What could stop the Houthis' advance across Yemen? The Iran-backed group has made significant territorial gains, seizing areas on the Red Sea coastline. What triggered the latest round of fighting? And what's the fallout in the region? This is Inside Story.

0: Hello and welcome to the program. I'm Derin Abugaido. Already a war-torn country and under blockade for more than a decade, Yemen risks descending into another civil war. The Ansar al-Allah Houthis have tightened their grip on islands in the Red Sea, giving them control over a vital global shipping route. The fighting has unraveled a shaky ceasefire that had largely held since 2022. It comes as the Iran war has disrupted maritime traffic in the Strait of Hormuz. So what does it mean for this volatile region? In a moment, we'll discuss the significance of the latest developments with our guests. But first, this report from Imogen Kimber.
1: This is the Yemeni military carrying out strikes on the Ansar al-Allah Houthis. The internationally recognized government is trying to stop an offensive that began in early September. The Houthis were already in control of most of northern and western Yemen, including the capital Sana'a. But after a rapid advance in the government-held provinces of Hodeidah and Taiz, they captured the port of Mocha on the Red Sea coast, as well as the town of Dubab, the Hainish Islands, and the island of Mayoun. Crucially, the Houthis say they're in control of the Bab el-Mandeb Strait, a major choke point that handles 12% of global trade. The Yemeni government says the fighting has killed hundreds of soldiers.
2: What happened is a deeply painful event for us. However, this is the nature of war. We stand before the will of a people, the restoration of a state, and a sacred war against a foreign-bound militia tied to external forces that seek nothing but destruction.
1: It's supported by Saudi Arabia, and on Sunday, the kingdom carried out nearly 60 strikes on Houthi-controlled areas. The group responded with cross-border attacks.
3: Our armed forces, thanks to God Almighty, carried out an extensive operation targeting military facilities and infrastructure, including military aircraft hangars, radars, runways and ammunition storages, and other targets at King Khalid Air Base.
1: Iran backs the Houthis, so any gains they make are considered an advantage for Tehran. And while the US's war with Iran is still ongoing, Washington says it is not providing its ally, Riyadh, with military support to fight the Houthis. The previous conflict in Yemen lasted nearly a decade and ended with a ceasefire in 2022, a truce that largely held until the US attacked Iran. Imogen Kimber, Al Jazeera for Inside Story.
0: Let's now bring in our panel of guests. Joining us from Washington, D.C. is Mohammed Al-Basha. He's a Yemeni security and intelligence analyst and founder of Basha Reports, a political risk advisory. Nawaf Obaid is in London. He's a senior research fellow at King's College London and a former advisor to the Saudi government. Joining us from Pittsburgh, Pennsylvania, is Colin Clark. He's the executive director of the Sufan Group. That's a global intelligence and security consultancy. Warm welcome to you all. Thanks so much for your time. Mohammed Al-Basha in Washington. Look, the Houthis, as we've been witnessing, the Ansar al-Allah Houthi group have moved with remarkable speed along the Yemeni Red Sea coast at a time when the region is already dealing with a much wider confrontation, of course, involving Iran and the U.S. Are we now witnessing an emergence of a new regional front?
4: Yes, I mean, the developments over the past few weeks, we've forecasted it publicly. That doesn't come as a surprise. The anti-Houthi

the coalition continues till today, unfortunately, to battle in fighting different political views, different agendas. These are groups.

0: particularly around Bab al-Mandab Strait. I think the coalition's airstrikes and close air support has made it no man's land. We've even seen last night in satellite imagery with the night vision satellites that there was no presence of any forces from any sides at the Bab al-Mandab. So the situation is heading towards farther escalations. I'm not seeing any signs that we have an off-ramp or de-escalation at this point.
1: Nawaf Abed, is this fundamentally a Houthi military breakthrough, or do you agree with what Mohammed al-Basha is saying, that this part of it could be a result of sort of the failure of Yemen government forces and the coalition to function as one coherent fighting force?
2: No, what my esteemed colleague in Washington just said is quite accurate. The problem here, it wasn't so much about the overall strength of the Houthi formation. It was the fact that there was a serious failure of command and control at all levels of the architecture, starting with the Joint Forces Command as they were liaison with Tariq Saleh's forces, and then between them, which was even more problematic, especially since they were on the field and they were the ones that were supposed to engage with the Houthis. But moving forward, what Mohammed again pointed out yesterday, and he has proven to be very accurate, is that following the various strike packages that have been happening by the Joint Forces Command air support, the Houthis have simply not been able to sustain or maintain any sort of presence in that very strategic last bit of territory, which is the Bab al-Mandab and its adjacent territories. And this is something that will be very important going forward, because ultimately, you are slowly beginning to see the limits of Houthi supply chain support lines. And this is very important going forward, because they will run out of ammunition and they will run out of food and pot and drinking water and so forth as time progresses. And this is one of their major vulnerabilities.
1: Colin Clark, do you agree with that? Is time not on the side of the Ansar Allah Houthi movement? And also, what's the ultimate aim here? Are they trying to seize as much as Western Yemen as they can to sort of create momentum when it comes to any sort of negotiations? Or what do you think the ultimate aim is?
3: Well, I'll answer the first part, which is, you know, time and time again, we've seen that air power has limits, you know, even the United States. And so I think the Saudi Air Force is going to run into the hard reality that bombing alone is not going to help Riyadh achieve its ultimate objectives. I do agree with other guests that there's a, you know, a finite amount of time in terms of resupply that could prove logistically challenging to the Houthis. In terms of what's the ultimate goal, you know, we have to look to Tehran. I think this was well-timed. This was a very deliberate and sequenced move by the Iranians to continue running out the string in these longstanding, you know, back and forth negotiations with the United States. You know, I think you have to give credit to the Iranians for having this foresight. That said, you know, this conflict is far from over, and we may be entering another phase where we're going to see escalation and not de-escalation.
1: Colin, are you saying that Iran is pulling the strings right now, and it's doing so to carve out some sort of new negotiating strategy?
3: I mean, pulling the strings may be a bit too much. It may be accurate, but we do know that during the ceasefire, the IRGC showed up in Yemen and showed up in other theaters, including Iraq, to work with the proxy. So absolutely, this ties back to the broader picture of what's happening right now between the United States and Iran. The timing isn't a coincidence at all. It's very deliberate.
1: Mohammed al-Basha, how much control do you think Tehran actually has over what's going on in Yemen right now?
0: Yeah, I think there's two paths. I think there is a Houthi path where the Houthis believe that learning from the Iran war, that by using force, you're going to be able to exert maximum pressure to gain what you want. And what the Houthis want today, they want it all. They want the entire Yemen. They want to be recognized as the government to control the resources, control the airspace, control the seaports. Then they will negotiate with the Yemeni party. So they basically want the Saudis to recognize them as the government. But that's not the issue. Even if they take over the whole of Yemen,

0: The Houthis want a multi-billion dollar reparations and reconstructions package from the Saudis. And if the Saudis deliver, what will guarantee that the Houthis will not ask for additional funding or more demands? So it's a tough place that the Saudis are facing right now. The second path is that the Houthis are, you know, a main member or a key member at this point in the axis of resistance that's led by Iran. And they're not shy about that. And we saw the planes that landed without getting permissions from the government from Tehran twice. With high confidence, I will tell you that Iranians were on that flight. Some will say they were humanitarians or diplomats or IRGC. All I could confirm is that Iranians landed in Hodeidah and landed in Sana'a. And then you see this escalation. And the fact that Iran, for the first time through their UN mission, now recognize the Houthis as the legitimate authority. And by allowing these flights, you know, they're now playing in the open. So this is serving the Houthis and also serving Iran. But I don't think Iran has full control of the situation. And, you know, they may have advisors on the ground and they may be able to pressure the Houthis or encourage the Houthis to do certain and specific things. But at the end of the day, the Houthis won't be who they are today without Iranians' anti-ship, ballistic and cruise missiles programs and drones. Iran supported and made the Houthis who they are today. But can the Houthis today survive without Iran? Absolutely they can.
1: Nawaf, so what do you believe? Are we watching an Iranian strategy that's being executed through the Ansarullah Houthi movement, or is it an increasingly autonomous Houthi movement, which is now possibly exploiting the regional kind of upheaval to achieve its own ends and its own means?
2: Well, in terms of architecture, in terms of force posture, missiles, weapon system, it is autonomous because it's been under a blockade, and this blockade has only been strengthened. So in that way, yes, they are. And this is why time is ultimately not on their hand. Now, are there coordination? Absolutely. Is there are there Iranian military advisors on the ground? There are. That's been known for years and years and years. Even their names and identities, including their phone numbers, have been known. The issue here is more complicated than always said previously, is that for Saudi Arabia, and what Muhammad accurately explained, is that it's not an issue of let's go back to the negotiating table, because there is no negotiation at this point. They have maximalist demands, and all their demands are very clear, and they're unacceptable to Saudi Arabia. You can't keep having a movement on your southern border blackmailing you at every time they want something. Why this time it's different, and this is the important issue here, is that it's not just about Saudi airstrikes. There is a whole architecture of command and control between air and land and sea. And unfortunately, what we saw on the coast was a failure of that architecture that had been put in place for now for nearly 2 years. We saw it work very well earlier on this year, when they swept into the south and they got rid of the secessionist movement backed up by Abu Dhabi. So that was very clear. That worked very well. And you can see when this system works, the results it has. So for Saudi Arabia, it's not about going back and de-escalating. There is nothing to de-escalate. Because if you de-escalate now and you agree to their demands, the Saudis will have the same problem 6 months down the line.
1: Colin, we know that the Saudis also asked the U.S. for some help, right? President Trump reportedly resisted direct U.S. military intervention. What do the Americans do next? I mean, do they absorb all of this? Do they sit on the sidelines, or do they get sucked into yet another front in the Middle East?
3: Yeah, it's difficult to say because the Trump administration in particular is so unpredictable, mercurial even. So, you know, while the president has resisted getting into the fray, one could see a scenario where with continued outreach from Crown Prince Mohammed bin Salman, the United States lending a hand. Again, Trump's initial comment on it was that, you know, if the United States doesn't attack the Houthis won't attack the United States. Trump is trying to make the best of a pretty bad situation right now in the Strait of Hormuz. So perhaps a little bit more time on the sidelines. But if things continue to get

0: more dire, there's going to be growing pressure on the United States to lend a hand here. So much will depend, I think, on the coming days and weeks, but certainly not a good situation for Saudi Arabia. I would say the same with the so-called Mecca agreement. Where are the Turks and where are the Pakistanis? A lot of people sitting back and kind of saying that that agreement actually has no teeth. You know, in the United States, folks I talk to in Washington, there's some people that don't want the United States to get involved. They say the U.S. sells the Saudis all this weaponry and equipment. Do they also have to pull the trigger? Where's the training? Where's the command and control on the part of the Saudis?
1: But when you say, Colin, the United States might lend a hand, I mean, what exactly do you mean by that, right? There are right now huge economic pressures on the president, are there not? You have the pressure point of the Strait of Hormuz, and now you have the pressure point of Bab al-Mandeb. So how long can Washington kind of look away while the Red Sea is in this upheaval?
0: Yeah, that's a great point. I mean, I think it could be all sorts of different forms of intelligence. It could be targeting intelligence. It could be something more along the lines of, you know, air power, airstrikes. But the president has demurred so far. So we're going to see a lot of competing voices pushing President Trump to get more involved. Whether he does or not is yet to be seen.
1: Hamad Basha, what's your view on this? You're joining us from Washington, D.C. What are you hearing on the ground?
2: Yeah, I think the president's remarks were very clear, and the White House position is very clear at this point. U.S. Navy vessels are able to sail freely through Bab al-Mandeb, through the Red Sea. The Houthis are not attacking us, so there's no point in us attacking them. However, what's going to happen in a few more weeks when the Houthis take out more pipelines, take out more Aramco's bulk centers? They've already damaged few in Jazan, in Abha. They've taken, and you know, with the help of the Iraqi resistance and the PMF, or even there's possibly Houthi cells that are firing rockets and drones from Iraqi territory. And so if we're seeing the production of oil drop from 7 to 5 to 1, there is a possibility in October that Aramco may go offline for a couple of days to maintain all these repairs. That will push up the fuel price, and that will create an economic, global economic issue. Will the U.S. stand back and watch? I don't know. But I think at this point, the U.S. will be supporting any possible upcoming Saudi-led coalition large-scale campaign with ISR, refueling, targeting, advising, intelligence, and so on. And there are other allies on the ground that are supporting already the Saudis. You have the Cyprus and Greek air defense systems. You have the Pakistanis flying ISR and advising commanders on the ground. And so the network is focused right now on defensive, but I think sooner or later at this point, I just don't see the Saudis submitting to the Houthis' demand. So we're heading toward escalation. And that's very unfortunate because nobody is talking about how the silent majority in Yemen are thinking. I don't think the silent majority in Yemen are going to be paying a big price. People already in the north, in the south, in the east are struggling with no payments, with power shortages, with lack of opportunities and jobs, and another layer of conflict, which I have to go on the record and say the Houthis pushed it this time. The Houthis have made us reach this point. It's very troubling for the people of Yemen to be going through this again.
1: Nawaf Abed, and if we look at the bigger picture once again, we were talking about the sort of the connection to the Iran war and the Strait of Hormuz just a short while ago. If the Houthis continue advancing in Yemen, does that then strengthen Iran's hand in any eventual negotiations over the wider war?
3: If I can just go back quickly.
1: Sure.
3: Because I think we need to have the correct the record. Unfortunately, it was reported that there were requests made for airstrikes. They were not requests made for airstrikes. What the requests were for, and this is important to put in a contextual thing, they were made for logistical as well as ISR and geospatial support. And so it's very important that we don't get misconstrued on what is actually the ask. As for the Mecca agreement, the clause for the Mecca agreement needs to be activated. The Saudis have made it very clear they're not activating that that clause because they inherently do not think that they need it at this point. So the issue here is that it properly, unfortunately, there are so many conflicting accounts, unsourced and unverified. And so it's always very important just to clarify the basic facts so we can have an appropriate debate at this point. But yes, going forward, yes, if the Saudis go to the table and have some form of de-escalatory agreement, then yes, the Iranians will feel emboldened. The Houthis will for sure feel emboldened. And you'll be going back to the exact same situation that the region was in a few years ago. So that's why for this time, this cannot be allowed to pass without properly negating the problem knots.
1: When you say the region a few years ago, what exactly are you referring to here?
3: I'm sorry, what I refer to is Iran and this so-called axis of evil. Houthis on one end, these Iranian militias in Iraq, which we still haven't discussed, the Hezbollah in Lebanon, Hamas in Gaza. So you have to come to a certain understanding, putting aside whatever American domestic politics are, is that today Saudi Arabia and the rest of the Arab world are at a precipice. We go in and we finalize it and we end this, or it will be more of the same going forward. And what Mohammed was saying, he's again very correct. The Saudis cannot accept it, and not this time. This time they have to finish. Not in terms of finishing the Houthis off. They have to be able to degrade their military capabilities to the point where they can no longer be a burden on anyone in the region, especially not international commerce, and not sitting there firing into Saudi Arabia.
1: Colin, who has the leverage right now to bring sides to the negotiating table?
0: The United States, ultimately, if the United States gets more involved. But again, for the reasons we've been discussing throughout this panel, I'm not sure that we're going to see that. And if we do, it may be too late. I think, the biggest pressure point for the U.S. is the global economy right now. The president's embarked on this war with Iran beginning in late February, thinking it was going to last a matter of weeks. It obviously hasn't gone according to plan. And so despite that, the global economy is not as bad as it could be. But in the lead up to, the midterms, and I know the other guest said U.S. domestic politics aside, we can't put U.S. domestic politics aside. That's a huge component of what we're talking about here, if the United States is going to play a role. And in terms of operationalizing or activating that Mecca agreement and the Saudis saying they don't need it yet, they might want to think twice about what they think they need, because things are really not going well on the ground. And so unless there's a turnaround here in the next couple of weeks, I'm not sure things are going to work out the way that the Saudis are planning.
1: Colin, has the widening conflict outpaced regional diplomacy? And I ask this question because on Monday there was meant to be a meeting, right, between Iran and GCC states as well as Iraq that was to take place in Oman. We know that that meeting has now been pushed forward to a later date. So are the events that are happening on the ground simply too fast to keep up with regional diplomacy?
0: Too fast, and at least from the American side, I think, the United States has put far more of a focus on military and kinetic action than it has on diplomacy. We've the State Department is probably the weakest it's ever been. We have individuals that are, holding the kind of diplomatic portfolio for the United States instead of entire agencies and institutions. And now you're seeing the impact of that. You're seeing the real world effect of kind of defanging the State Department and playing politics domestically. All we have to do now is rely on the military. And so the administration is a bit of a one-trick pony. So the region's a mess. The United States bears some responsibility for that. And our allies do as well.
1: Mohammed, if you had to identify sort of one development that you're going to keep your eye out on that would determine whether this becomes a limited Ansarullah Houthi advance in Yemen or a much wider regional war, what would it be?
2: Both. It will definitely be both. I think the axis of resistance today, if you just see the front pages of Hezbollah-backed papers, if you go through all the channels that are funded by Iran, they are jubilant. Their spirits are high, especially after the whole collapse of Hezbollah in South Lebanon and destructions of their tunnels. They see the West Coast, the Houthis added another 100 kilometers, how the Houthis are growing the network into Africa. So the Houthis are not like Taliban, where they will just stop at the borders. They have aspirations to grow. If Iran had Islamic revolutions, the Houthis

0: Nazis label it as the Quranic revolutions, and they don't see a border, they don't see defined areas. But today we see debris of a DF-15A missile, which could tell that, you know, this is the first time that we're seeing debris of a Chinese ballistic missile in government areas. It fell in government areas. So how did this Chinese missile end up in Yemen? I think this is also a question of, like, what is the role that China is playing, as we already tracked that the Chinese are sending the Houthis dual usage components for their manufacturing of the weapons. And a lot of these components, yes, the Iranians are teaching them how to do it, but the components are coming from China. I don't think the Chinese government is directly sending these equipment to the Houthis, but they're definitely turning a blind eye. And then and then other things is, as we, it's not a secret, and the US has reported on this, is the Houthi-Russia connection.
1: Right.
0: And who's supporting them, the ISR, with the satellite? Who's supporting them with all this information? So it's not just that the Houthis themselves.
1: Let me just jump in there, because I want to get a final thought from Nawaf over in London. What will you be watching out for in the short term, and how do you expect things to play out?
2: I mean, in the short term, I'll be watching for the preparation for this, for how the Saudi Joint Force Command will retaliate. I mean, as your guest from Washington made it clear, it is not so much about American politics, because everyone knows what the Americans will ask for. They'll ask for some form of de-escalatory process like they're trying to do in the Strait of Hormuz. So it's completely, it's not what's required at this point and what the Saudis would be able to muster. Hamad just made it very clear about how much joy there is on the other side of what just happened. So I'll be really watching for it's all about Saudi Arabia at this point, how they retaliate. And more importantly, which no one's talked about, is what's going to happen with the Iraqi Iranian militias up in the north, because no one's bothered thinking about the fact that Saudi Arabia is being bombed on both sides. So they have two fronts.
1: Right.
2: It's not just one front. And so that's also a bigger problem, which, of course, in D.C., no one's bothered thinking about it. So this is why it's not so much about America at this point. There's just one good point your guest in Washington made, is the fact that, yes, Saudi Arabia does have the equipment, they do have the training, and it's up to them this time to clear it.
1: Okay, we'll have to leave it there. Thank you so much to my guests for joining us, Mohammed Elbasha, Nawaf Obaid, and Colin Clark. Thanks for your time. Well, thank you for watching. You can see the program again anytime by visiting our website, aljazeera.com. For further discussion, go to our Facebook page, facebook.com/AJInsideStory. 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Al Jazeera's coverage, though, continues in just a moment, so do stay tuned.
3: Headline tells you what happened, but it rarely tells you why, who benefits, what changed, what systems sit behind it. 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

0: I'm Hannah Hoxler. This is Al Jazeera live from Doha. Coming up on the programme, fighting intensifies between the Ansarullah Houthis and Saudi-backed Yemeni army. Riyadh has accused the Houthis of targeting civilians. Donald Trump dismisses concerns about artificial intelligence as a hoax, even as tech firms warn the technology is developing too quickly. Ukraine's president offers to stop attacking Russian energy sites if Moscow agrees to do the same. And we speak to one elderly couple in the Himalayas whose lives were quite literally saved from the flood by prayer. Saudi Arabia has accused Yemen's Ansarullah Houthis of carrying out deliberate attacks on its civilians. The battle for control of Yemen's Red Sea coastline is escalating. The Iran-backed Houthis and the Saudi-backed internationally recognised Yemeni government are fighting over the territory. Saudi Arabia says the Houthis have launched attacks on civilian infrastructures in the city of Khamis Mushait, Abha and Taif with ballistic missiles and drones. 13 civilians were injured and 7 houses were damaged.
1: Our armed forces will continue their qualitative military operations deep inside Saudi Arabia as long as the unjust aggression against our people continues. Any new aggression will be met with broader and more intense operations, God's willing.
0: The Houthis have released a video claiming to show an airstrike by Saudi Arabia. The group say this strike happened in Hodeidah province in the west of Yemen. The Houthis now control most of the north and west of Yemen, including the capital Sana'a. The internationally recognized government and allied forces control much of the south and east. Fighting is currently concentrated in the south, particularly around the areas of Taiz, Mocha, as well as in Marib, east of the capital. The Houthis seized Mocha last week. The armed group has released this footage, reportedly showing fighters in the city celebrating their advance. Well, the fighting has forced many Yemenis, mostly women and children, from their homes. United Nations say more than 85,000 people have been moved. That's according to more than 5 million already made homeless by years of conflict. Thousands more have fled to neighbouring Djibouti, Michael Apple reports.
2: They fled with nothing but the clothes on their backs, forced to find safety in a country at war again. Aisha Mohammed is one of at least 85,000 Yemenis displaced by renewed fighting in the country. She had to leave her 5 children in their village near the port city of Mocha when it was overrun by the Ansarullah Houthis last week.
3: They are being blocked and shot at, so they are trapped inside their homes. They are cooking only rice, no bread, nothing else. My daughters called me saying they want to join us, but it has become too difficult.
2: The International Organization for Migration says the latest wave of fighting is adding to the more than 5.2 million Yemenis already internally displaced by years of conflict. Makeshift camps have been set up as aid agencies try to offer what little assistance they can. Water is a priority, not only for drinking, but for trying to keep the summer heat at bay. Tents provide the only shelter available.
4: We were forced to flee suddenly. You could barely take your children and the fewest essentials with you. We were terrified of the shelling and sniper fire, and you just flee as quickly as you can out of fear for your children and your family.
2: Yemen's displacement crisis is spilling beyond its borders. Many families are forced to seek safety in neighboring countries. This is Djibouti. At its nearest point, it's a little over 40 kilometers from the southern tip of Yemen's Red Sea coastline. The UN says small boats have already carried more than 2,000 displaced Yemenis across the Bab el-Mandab Strait. Aid agencies are appealing for an increase in donor support, anticipating a surge in the number of displaced. Michael Apple, Al Jazeera.
0: The US vice president says Washington is concerned about developments in Yemen and has spoken directly with the Houthis. William Lawrence is a professor at American University and a former senior US diplomat. He says the US will want to avoid being drawn into regional conflict.
5: The conflict is not between the U.S. and the Houthis, and the Americans have made it very clear that their ships aren't being attacked and aren't going to be attacked, and that the Americans don't want to engage in this conflict, although they may be forced into it later. This is a Saudi-Yemen conflict, and the U.S. and the Saudi interests aren't identical right now. The Saudis want to diminish Houthi power and get them to back off from the Red Sea Strait there, the Bab el-Mandeb Strait, and a couple of other things the Saudis want to accomplish, which isn't the same with the de-escalatory moves that the U.S. would want out of any negotiation, linking it to the de-escalatory moves that they would want out of any Strait of Hormuz negotiation, which would probably leave the Yemeni forces in place, which is also what the internationally government recognized government of Yemen doesn't want. So the objectives here aren't identical, and a negotiation now wouldn't give the Saudis what they want.
0: The U.S. president is brushing aside warnings about the risks of artificial intelligence. Donald Trump has called them a hoax and a scam. Some of the biggest names in tech say AI is moving too fast without enough safeguards in place. China's top spy chief warned the tech could threaten the ruling Communist Party and rejected calls for the US to block Beijing's AI sector. Trump says the US can't afford to slow down and risk losing its lead over China. Manuel Rapallo has more from Washington, D.C.
6: Regarding that meeting that reportedly took place between President Trump and OpenAI CEO Sam Altman, this is a meeting that took place last Thursday following the Republican midterm convention. According to reporting by MS Now, it was Sam Altman who requested this meeting with President Trump, where the two men spoke broadly about artificial intelligence and the increasing capabilities of this technology. We don't know a lot about what was said in that meeting itself, but what's been interesting is what's happened since and what's been said since that meeting. Sam Altman has publicly argued that there may come a point where continued development of these highly advanced LLMs, language learning models, AI systems, will need to be slowed down. Altman said on Sunday that no amount of competitive pressure on the United States should justify recklessness or allow capabilities to move faster than our ability to develop the safeguards necessary to continue to monitor this technology. This in itself puts Altman somewhat at odds with the administration, which continues and increasingly views the matter of artificial intelligence not only as a technological issue, but as a geopolitically competitive issue, especially when it comes to China. The Trump administration, President Trump himself, was very vocal on social media on Monday afternoon, calling the warnings against AI a hoax. The Trump administration has also increasingly been treating the matter of artificial intelligence as a national security issue, as a matter of global competitiveness with China, saying in fewer words that whoever gets to this technology first, whoever does it best, will have a significant and an enormous geopolitical competitive advantage over the other. This is coming at a time where this debate is growing, not only here in the United States, but around the world. And it leaves the White House with a very important question. At what point do the risks of moving too quickly with AI outweigh the risks of falling behind? Manuel Rapallo, Al Jazeera, Washington.
0: Katrina Yu has more from Beijing on how Chinese officials have received the news coming from U.S.
7: I understand the idea that there could be a debate in China which reflects the debate going on in the US, but actually I don't think there really is much of a debate here in China, and I think we need to be careful about oversimplifying what the Minister for State Security says vis-a-vis what Xi Jinping and the Foreign Ministry has said. So what Chen Yixin said, the top spy chief in China, he wrote an article in the cybersecurity magazine on the weekend, and he highlighted in that article that AI does pose very real risks to China's political security and its national security. And then we had China's Foreign Ministry on Monday afternoon say that a lot of what was coming out of the US was fear-mongering, Now, we have to be clear, though, that this doesn't actually contradict each other, because what China's foreign ministry was criticizing was this idea that because there are risks associated with AI, that means we should constrain China's development of AI. That's what China is arguing. That doesn't mean just because there are risks that we should maybe control what China is doing. What China does not disagree with, and what Xi Jinping does not disagree with, is that there are substantial underlying risks associated with the development of AI. And in fact, China, very early on, since 2024, has been regulating the development of AI. And if you look at some of that language, it is not dissimilar to some of these fears that that the head of Anthropic has been talking about. Actually, that regulation specifically said that we need to put in place measures to disable AI's ability to acquire its own resources and seek power.
0: A Ukrainian drone and missile attack has hit the Russian port city of Taganrog. It sparked fires and damaged several buildings, including an agricultural warehouse. Emergency workers have been deployed to the affected areas. When a separate attack, Ukrainian forces have targeted the town of Syzran in western Russia. The Russian military says it has shot down 40 Ukrainian drones. Several buildings were damaged. And Ukrainian authorities say Russian jet-powered drones have struck the northern and eastern districts of the capital, Kyiv. A warehouse and petrol station were damaged in those attacks. Well, Ukraine's president says Kyiv is prepared to stop attacks on Russia's energy infrastructure, but Volodymyr Zelensky wants a genuine commitment that Moscow will agree to the same condition. Earlier, US President Donald Trump said that Russia and Ukraine have agreed not to strike each other's critical infrastructures. Both countries have repeatedly attacked energy sites during the war, often having a direct impact on civilians.
8: There is now a strong proposal from the US for a mutual cessation of strikes against critical infrastructure. And if this can become the first de-escalatory step, a step toward ending Russian strikes against our critical infrastructure and our retaliatory strikes in response, then Ukraine is ready to support de-escalation. We see that the Russians are feeling the pressure from our precise strikes against Russia's war economy, and so far no one has seen any genuine willingness on Russia's part to bring an end to the war.
0: Well, in a moment we'll hear from our correspondent Dmitry Medvedenko in Moscow, but first here's Rory Chalence in Kyiv.
9: Zelensky's reading of this situation is that there is no agreement, at least not yet. There is a proposal that might lead to an agreement. I can read you some of his statement from earlier. If our partners are ready to ensure that Russia genuinely refrains from attacking our electricity grid, other energy facilities, critical infrastructure, and the movement of food supplies, then we are, of course, ready to ensure a corresponding cessation of our strikes. What he's doing here is he's broadening the ask beyond the specifics of energy into asking for Russia basically to stop its strikes on all sorts of critical and civilian infrastructure, ports and warehouses for food and medicines and logistics and that sort of thing. But he does believe that energy could be an opening for a broader agreement. He says the war must end and a de-escalation step regarding critical infrastructure could be the first step towards peace. But there is explicit skepticism. He thinks that Russia cannot be trusted.
10: Here in Moscow, it's been hours since Donald Trump announced this potential energy ceasefire between Russia and Ukraine, and still no comment from the Kremlin. This is adding to a pretty good deal of skepticism that such a deal could happen at all. Now, in the past couple of weeks, we have heard the Kremlin saying it's not interested in such a ceasefire. Well, Ukraine is. Dmitry Peskov, the spokesman for the Kremlin, called energy the Achilles heel of Ukraine, and therefore it's in a tight spot and is interested. And just this morning, he was asked if Russia would reciprocate should Ukraine stop striking energy targets in Russia, and he refused to answer that question. Now, of course, the average Russian would very much benefit from an energy ceasefire because that should stabilize the petrol market, as the country has seen long lines at fuel stations. But it's one thing to talk about the interests of the average Russian, and of course, military strategy and diplomacy is a completely different issue. Dmitry Medvedenko, Al Jazeera, Moscow.
0: The Alternative for Germany party has already scored the far right's biggest state election victory since the Second World War. Now attention is turning to this weekend's regional elections. In Mecklenburg-Western Pomerania, the AfD is leading in the polls, but the governing Social Democrats are hoping to hold on to power by focusing on issues such as the rising cost of living. Dominic Kane reports from Rostock.
11: They call her in German die Frau gegen Blau, the woman against the blue. Why? Because blue is the colour of the AfD. And in the course of the past few weeks, the past few months, a blue wave has been sweeping across the old East Germany. But in Manuela Schwesig, the SPD believes it has a woman who can carry on leading this state. She's done so for the past 9 years. One of the big issues is affordability. What can she do to alleviate the problems many people in her state are suffering? I caught up with her earlier and asked her what concrete measures she has in mind.
12: Where we can help people on the ground, we do it. For example, the free daycare centers that the AfD criticized have led to the fact that many mothers and fathers have up to 500 euros more per month available than before.
11: So, how is she going to persuade the voters that she is the person to whom they should give their vote? Remember that the AfD is leading in the polls in this state, but not by as much as they were in Saxony-Anhalt, which means on Sunday, Social Democrats believe that they still have everything to play for. And remember, this state, it's one of the geographically biggest in Germany, but one of the smallest demographically. And yet, the message it will send to Berlin and beyond is one many voters here think Germany needs to listen to. Dominic Kane, Al Jazeera, in Rostock.
0: Still ahead on Al Jazeera, an Israeli rights group says increasing settler violence is a deliberate attempt to eliminate Palestinian existence.
13: Exclusive reports.
14: The control of this town is only the beginning. The town has to be cleared of remnants of war, and its surfaces have to be restored.
13: With detailed coverage.
15: The engineers are trying to construct a strip of land from around the corner so that they can get in heavy equipment.
13: From around the world.
16: The environmental activist group Just Stop Oil blocking the road right in front of Parliament. They're trying to put pressure on the government.
17: War isn't just reported anymore. It's live-streamed as content and fed to us by the algorithm.
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17: All Hail the Military investigates social media's role in conflict.
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17: The Spectator, scrolling through an age of doom on Al Jazeera.

0: You're watching Al Jazeera, a reminder of our top stories this hour. Saudi Arabia has accused Yemen's Ansarul Houthis of carrying out deliberate attacks on its civilians. It says attacks, missiles and drones attacks on three cities have injured 13 people. The US president is brushing aside warnings about the risks of artificial intelligence. Donald Trump has called them a hoax and a scam. Some of the biggest names in tech say AI is moving too fast without enough safeguards in place. A group of Israeli settlers have attacked a Palestinian man in the occupied West Bank. Settlers injured 25-year-old Mohammed Abu Radwan in an area close to Beit Ilu. He suffered a broken nose and a punctured lung. Settler attacks have increased in recent weeks as the UN says it has documented an average of 6 attacks every day this year. Well, the Israeli rights group B'Tselem says the increase in Israeli settler violence is part of a deliberate attempt to eliminate Palestinian existence. It's released a new report based on interviews with 2,000 Palestinians and documents the oppression and dispossession of Palestinian life and culture. Nida Ibrahim reports from Al Tabor in the occupied West Bank.
1: If life has become so unbearable for Palestinians living under Israeli military occupation, what does it look like for those covering it? We're accompanying journalist Wahaj Benimoufleh. Before he heads out to report the news, he checks how it's likely to affect him, which of the almost 1,000 Israeli military checkpoints and roadblocks are open, which roads are closed to Palestinians, where Israeli settlers are attacking today. Wahaj wants to film a story in At-Taibeh in the occupied West Bank, a journey with risks. Israeli settlers were just here. A portrait photographer, Wahaj's life shifted focus after Israeli settlers attacked his village and killed his cousin in 2021. He sought out journalism.
2: When I came to like this community to tell their story, they are waiting for that story to see themselves at this social media or at the televisions, because they want the world to see them.
1: Palestinians living under occupation and the threat of displacement say the campaign to force them out, to erase their existence, has never been more public, more transparent.
3: Israeli rights group B'Tselem says there's a clear link between all the attacks, restrictions and violations targeting Palestinians in the occupied West Bank. A system working deliberately to dismantle the collective Palestinian presence while deepening what it describes as Jewish control and supremacy.
1: Its research lists 5 ways Israel is eliminating Palestinian society. It says violence has become routine, used to intimidate Palestinians. Examples include the Israeli army relaxing its open fire policy and armed settlers working in cooperation with Israeli forces. The research states another tactic is the deliberate fragmentation of Palestinian life, using roadblocks and military checkpoints to cut off people from their places of work, from schools, hospitals, and from one another. And explains how Israel has created a system of economic, bureaucratic, and spatial controls to prevent Palestinians from developing a viable economy. It also argues that by classifying social and community organizations as a security threat, Israel undermines the conditions that enable Palestinian institutions, leadership, and collective memory. And finally, the report finds that since Israel occupied the West Bank in 1967, it has seized more than 1/3 of the territory, dispossessing Palestinians of their land. B'Tselem says this amounts to ethnic cleansing. Wahaj says he's not only reporting on the elimination, he's living it. His home is under threat. He's been attacked several times, and the Israeli army could arrest him any minute. Yet despite the risks, he's determined to tell Palestinian stories. The story of people, he says, who refuse to be eliminated. Nida Ibrahim, Al Jazeera, occupied West Bank, Palestine.
0: An Israeli airstrike has killed one Palestinian in northern Gaza. The military attacked a vehicle on Al-Satafiwi Street in Gaza City. That's despite a ceasefire being in place for almost a year. Local authorities say Israeli strikes have killed more than 73,000 people since October 2023. The UN's migration agency says Sudan's aid network is at risk of collapse due to major funding gaps over the years. The IOM says emergency shelter and relief supplies could run out by the end of the month. Its humanitarian network, made up of nearly 100 national and international NGOs, provides aid to millions across the country. Violence, flooding and heavy rains are putting further strain on the system, making life even harder for the 8.6 million internally displaced people. Authorities in Nepal are still assessing the scale of the damage caused by last month's flash floods. Entire towns and villages have been swept away near the border with China's autonomous region of Tibet. At least 1,350 people have been confirmed dead, and another 5,000 are missing, presumed buried under the mud. In the hardest-hit Rasuwa district, Tony Chen spoke to a former MP who lost three generations of his family.
4: Prayers saved our Finjo, and now it's his only consolation. On that Wednesday morning, he'd returned to his ancestral home in the Nepalese hills for the funeral of a relative. Then the noise of thunder from the valley below.
5: I was doing my morning prayers when I heard a loud rumbling. I thought it was a bulldozer until a young woman shouted, "No, Grandpa, it's a flood coming down the river."
4: Social media footage shows the wave of mud and rock hitting his town, said Prabesi. Screams as people ran for their lives.
5: We only survived because we came here, thinking we would return once the funeral rites were done. Otherwise, we would have died too.
4: His son ran a hotel in the town, popular with trekkers and tourists. His grandson had recently taken over, four generations under one roof. This is what remains of Sep Prabesi today. Aside from a few structures in the hills, everything has been washed away.
5: Five people from our immediate family were lost. My son, my daughter-in-law, and grandchildren. Counting all relatives across both sides, around 40 family members are gone.
4: But Dawa Finjo is also an influential man in this valley. He was the local MP and is responsible for opening the valley to the Chinese border. He knows how hard reconstruction will be.
5: Rebuilding this will easily take 15 to 20 years at the very quickest. The destruction is simply too vast.
4: And who's to blame for devastation on this scale?
5: This must be God's wrath. Human fault alone cannot explain it. When nature becomes this angry and sweeps entire settlements away. People often say gods and deities do not exist. But it feels as though they are furious.
4: Tony Cheng, Al Jazeera, Rasuwa District, Nepal.
0: Nearly all the votes have been tallied in the first parliamentary election in Bansamoro, the Muslim-majority region of southern Philippines. It appears that no party has won the majority of the 80 seats up for grabs. The Moro Islamic Liberation Front is one of two parties with around two-thirds of the vote. Its chairman, Alhaj Murad Ibrahim, has said that they are ready to negotiate with other parties to form a coalition. Al Jazeera's Barnaby Lowe has more from Marawi in the southern Philippines.
6: It's a very tight contest between the Bangsamoro Federalist Party, or BFP, and the United Bangsamoro Justice Party, or UBJP, with less than 50,000 votes separating the two parties, or less than 3% of all 98%, nearly 98% of votes tallied. The projected number of regional parliamentary seats for both parties are 15 and 14, respectively. Now, in addition to those, if you add sectoral and district representation, the BFP has 30, the UBJP has 28. Now, you might ask where the Moro Islamic Liberation Front is in this picture, given the separatist group was the one that signed the peace agreement with the Philippine government in 2014, which was the catalyst for the creation of the Bangsamoro Autonomous Region and why we've had these elections. Well, the UBJP is officially the party of the Moro Islamic Liberation Front. It's led by the group's chairman, Alhaj Murad Ibrahim, but over the years there have been fractures within the group, and that's why some of the members of the Moro Islamic Liberation Front, in fact, some of the leaders of the Moro Islamic Liberation Front, ran under the banner of the Bangsa Moro Federalist Party.
0: Rescuers in Indonesia are racing to find 129 missing people in the Java Sea after a passenger ship capsized in rough waters over the weekend. At least six people have been confirmed dead. More than 100 others were rescued. Authorities say strong waves continue to complicate the search. Jessica Washington reports.
7: From above, only a small part of the Virgo Transport 8 passenger ship is visible. The rest lies below the surface off the Java Sea. The search continues for the missing after the boat hit difficult waters with more than 240 people on board.
8: Regarding the condition of the vessel, which has capsized and is now floating upside down, we will deploy a specialized unit from the National Search and Rescue Agency with underwater capabilities.
7: Crews recovered several bodies, while survivors underwent medical examinations. The ship was on an overnight journey from Surabaya to Banjarmasin when it encountered severe weather and lost contact with its operator. Some survivors said the ship began tilting suddenly

0: and there was no alarm to alert passengers to what was happening in the middle of the night. Among the missing people, 8 of Muhayat's family members.
1: The last communication with them was that they had boarded the ship heading to Banjarmasin. It was their first time traveling by ship. They wanted to
2: Mexico for a mass nesting event. It brings thousands of Olive Ridley turtles together to lay eggs within a 48-hour period. They play a vital role in marine and coastal ecosystems. Widow's Bay has won big at the Emmys, becoming the first comedy series to win 14 awards in a single year. The Apple TV show won Best Comedy Series, whilst its lead star Matthew Rhys claimed the Best Comedy Actor award. HBO's medical drama The Pitt won Best Drama Series for a second year in a row, with Noah Wyle named Best Drama Actor. The news continues.

For too many, war is now just another thing we watch on a screen. We don't always choose to be spectators of war. We become them, sometimes without even noticing, scrolling, watching, moving on. In an age of digital witnessing, constant updates and endless feeds, a question emerges. Is the act of passively watching robbing us of the imagination and drive to actually do something meaningful?

0: War is no longer just reported, it's witnessed in real time. Through social media, the front lines are just a tap away. Live streams from bombed out streets, raw footage from civilians under fire, and unfiltered testimonies flood our feeds in a constant stream. We're told that seeing more is knowing more, that proximity breeds understanding. But does it?
1: People can be exposed to a constant stream of battlefield images, a flood of traumatic content, and still not become more aware. In fact, it can cause emotional exhaustion, desensitization, or selective empathy.
0: Lily Chuliaraki is a sociologist and leading media scholar at the London School of Economics.
1: There's a pressure to produce increasingly dramatic content to break through the noise, while at the same time, both the public and journalists are hitting a wall of compassion fatigue. Instead of feeling informed or mobilized, people often feel overwhelmed or helpless.
2: One of the deeper concerns isn't that truth disappears, but that we become indifferent to it. When we're flooded with information, distraction replaces reflection.
0: Yasmin Abdel-Majid is a writer and media commentator.
2: Today, we're more connected than ever, witnessing tragedy in real time, yet we often feel complicit and powerless.
3: People are not starved of information in this day and age. They're drowning in banality.
0: Tony Karen is a journalist and editorial lead at AJ+.
3: Gaza, for example, at the height of the genocide, it was impossible to really

0: podcast with Mitt Romney. They have a discussion. Why aren't people believing the Israeli narrative? And their answer is TikTok.
1: You look at the postings on TikTok and the number of mentions of Palestinians relative to other social media sites, it's overwhelmingly so.
0: All this is because young Americans don't believe the Israeli narrative. Why not? Because streams of video are coming out from the killing fields of Gaza that undermine all of the Israeli spin.
2: Facts get lost, and the emotion, the impact of images dominates.
0: This is not about misinformation. This is about losing control of the narrative.
3: Controlling the narrative has always been central to war, with mass media as its most powerful arena. Today, social media is simply the newest and fastest front line.
4: For most people, the media is their main window into conflict, which makes controlling the story a key tool of war propaganda. That control can go in different directions. It might mean cutting through abstract talk of strategy to highlight human suffering and injustice.
5: One of the last people found alive, a young woman named Katerina. Rescue workers carefully freeing her from the ruins of her apartment block in Dnipro.
4: Or it might mean doing the opposite, downplaying civilian pain to focus on grander narratives, civilizational battles, geopolitical stakes, or long-term national goals.
6: I mean, the US as a democracy sees, and I think most American citizens see, Israel as the only functioning democracy similar to the US in the Middle East. They see it as a force for good for that reason.
4: In either case, controlling the story means controlling the moral lens through which the war is judged. To simplify things, I'd say the media shapes our understanding of war in three key ways. First, the media decides what we see and what we don't. What they choose to show and what they leave out shapes whose lives matters, whose voices are heard, and whose pain we witness. These choices are just never neutral. With global news flows dominated by Western outlets, coverage often reflects the interests, values, and perspectives of the global North, especially major powers like the US and Europe. Second, the media shapes how we feel. Emotional cues invite us to empathize or look away, to support intervention or justify violence, and they reflect power. When victims resemble us, we feel their pain more readily. When they don't, their suffering is often abstracted, minimized, or ignored. Finally, every war needs a narrative, heroes and villains, victims and perpetrators, threat and protection. And the media often provide this by echoing the official positions of powerful Western states. In Ukraine, for example, the narrative of heroic resistance and the clear moral struggle has shaped Western support from the start.
7: President Volodymyr Zelensky rightly was named Time Magazine's Person of the Year for his leadership, but it is the fight and the courage of everyday Ukrainians that have inspired the world.
4: In contrast, coverage of Gaza often downplays Palestinian suffering, strips it of historical context, or ignores the underlying power dynamics and geopolitical stakes.
8: Serious violent escalations between Israel and the Palestinians are not uncommon, but the scale of this Hamas attack makes it different. Israeli territory was infiltrated. Hundreds of Israelis have died. As many as 100 hostages were taken.
4: So while the media doesn't start wars, it plays a crucial role in shaping how wars are understood. And that understanding is deeply influenced by who holds the power to tell the story.
9: We need to make sure that the story is told properly so that when the history books write this, they don't write about the victims of Gaza. The victims were the people of the nation state of Israel.
0: The West didn't become dominant because of its beliefs, its philosophies, religions, moral systems, but because it had the willingness and the capacity to inflict staggering violence on colonized people. Sustaining that dominance requires a public willing to tolerate, enable, or ignore such violence. And to make that possible, you need a story of the nation, both who we are and who we are not. That's where mass media becomes essential.
10: And you know better than anyone what's at stake in this conflict, not just for Ukraine, but for the freedom of democracies throughout Europe and around the world.
11: This war is a war that is not only between Israel and Hamas. It's a war that is intended really, truly to

0: Save Western civilization.
1: The enemy is framed as an existential danger to you and your family and your loved ones. If you don't fight, you're letting them destroy everything we stand for, everything we are. So you're going to always see media trying to convince people of the authorities' claims of legitimacy for violence carried out in their name, even if they're not directly involved.
2: We often associate victimhood with weakness, but in politics, it's a powerful weapon, a tool to claim authority. Russia's denazification rhetoric rationalizes the invasion of Ukraine.
3: If they consider themselves a separate people, they have the right to do so, but not on the basis of Nazism, the Nazi ideology.
2: Israel's emphasis on Israeli victimhood, especially the real victimhood post October 7th.
4: We didn't want this war. It was forced upon us in the most brutal and savage way.
2: Has been used to morally justify unprecedented violence against Palestinians, who are in reality the more vulnerable group under existential threat.
5: If images can legitimize violence, can they also meaningfully resist it? History is full of notorious flashpoints. The photograph of Kim Phuc Phan Thi, the so-called Napalm Girl in Vietnam, galvanized anti-war protests. Leaked images from Abu Ghraib revealed US torture and shattered claims of moral authority in Iraq. The haunting image of Alan Kurdi, the Syrian child washed ashore in Turkey, ignited global outrage over the refugee crisis. These images did more than inform. They pierced at the public conscience, forcing the world to confront what it otherwise might have ignored.
2: We also need to be realistic. Ultimately, images do not decide wars. For example, while the photo of Alan Kurdi created a surge of sympathy, that sympathy was short-lived. By Christmas 2015, public opinion had largely turned to suspicion and hostility towards migrants and refugees. So while powerful images can disrupt dominant narratives and influence public feeling, their impact is shaped by broader forces, political actors, media framing, and wider narratives. Images can open a window, but they can't control what comes next.
6: Part of the reason images from Vietnam, Abu Ghraib, or the Turkish boy Alan Kurdi on the beach held such power is precisely because they were rare. But now we're overwhelmed with images. It's sensory overload, and people don't have the capacity to process it all, and the emotional impact fades. One day, you're seeing a grieving family who lost 60 people. The next day, an equally horrific image appears, and before you know it, you're desensitized. It's compassion fatigue. And when you expect this image to be the turning point and it isn't, then the next one and the next, after 2 years of that, the social contract feels broken. How do you come back from that?
5: It's a difficult question to answer because we're living through a moment in history unlike any other. War has never reached us so directly as a result of a long, gradual evolution in how conflict has been recorded and represented.
7: Look around any museum and you will see that early depictions of war largely centered on conquest, heroism, and power, barely making space for the stories of the victims. The gradual allowance made to chronicle suffering, trauma, and compassion is a distinctly modern development. In the 19th century, hand-drawn sketches of the Crimean War began to foreground the human costs of conflict. Photography followed during the World Wars. Vietnam, often called the first televised war, brought images of violence and loss into people's living rooms, fundamentally altering how war was witnessed, felt, and debated. The Gulf War was covered through non-stop 24-hour news, and the invasion of Iraq further embedded journalists within military units. By the Arab Spring, mobile phones and social media had started to transform the landscape. Ordinary people circulated images and accounts of conflict across the globe in real time. Today, in Ukraine and Gaza, civilians are increasingly taking on this documenting role themselves, live streaming life under fire and sharing testimony directly, often bypassing traditional journalistic and institutional gatekeepers.
1: What it's done is blown apart the gatekeeping power that those waging the war traditionally held over legacy media. They used to exert huge influence over what made it onto the BBC, CNN, New York Times, etc., especially when images are going to make the people in power uncomfortable or challenge their narrative. Now, with social media platforms, the filter's removed. You don't need a professional camera crew and satellite truck. We're not in the Vietnam War era. A phone can broadcast directly to the world, and we've seen how powerful that can be. Our strongest reporting at AJ Plus has come through Bisan Auda, a citizen journalist living through the Gaza genocide, and her coverage is deeply personal and intimate.
8: Hey everyone, this is Bisan from Gaza.
9: These all weird workshops.
8: These are our shelves.
10: To let you hear the world plan sounds.
8: Any warning, and people are killed at every single moment. This is a really tough day that Gaza are going through.
1: That lands, that connects, that cuts through so much of the institutional distortion. And let's face it, there's a huge distrust of institutional, traditional legacy media news among young people.
6: If you look at the sources most people in my life use for information about Palestine, at the height of the Israeli bombings and now in this phase we're in, it's Bisan, it's Plessia, it's individual Palestinian journalists who aren't filtered through Reuters or AP. And they've been speaking directly to millions of people.
11: Death toll is just increasing. The number of wounded people is just increasing.
12: A whole square in the middle of the Braj refugee camp in the middle area got demolished by dozens of the Israeli rockets.
13: And I'm going to show you guys how my farm looks like, since a lot of you have been asking.
14: Day in the life of a teenager living in a tent here in Gaza.
6: Because of that, people feel a connection. This parasocial bond means they really feel like this person is my friend and I trust them. That's one of the big differences now versus, say, a decade ago. You can see how the collapse of traditional news media and the rise of the content creator economy has changed things. The journalists reporting from war zones today aren't reporting like war reporters from the Iraq War 20 years ago.
9: Hey, do you want to see a real nightmare? This building, this is a 7 floors building that's still standing and people still living in it.
6: They're using whatever tools they have, their phones, social media platforms, and networks of citizen journalists. They're responding to the moment, and so are audiences whose expectations have shifted. People now want first-person perspectives. They want to understand what it's like for the person behind the camera.
2: The shift is a very good thing, but there is a risk of disinformation. With everyone able to post, it raises a basic but urgent question. Who can I trust? Every side now uses digital media to promote its version of the truth. It's not just ordinary citizens posting. It's also militaries, terrorists, foreign actors, bots, and all sorts of suspicious agents serving specific geopolitical interests without proper verification.
6: No.
2: Second, in Sudan specifically, communication infrastructures have collapsed. Enforced blackouts cut off contact between citizens, journalists, and the world. Like Gaza, many local and foreign journalists have fled.
6: I think one challenge, honestly, is that many Sudanese journalists and citizens on the ground aren't reporting or creating content in English. So much of what we see is in Arabic, and that translation barrier, even if seemingly minor, means that so many miss it. I'll admit, one of the reasons I get attention is because I speak English with a particular accent and I'm talking about Sudan in English.
15: EU is intimately involved with the conflict in Sudan right now, and your taxpayer dollars might have gone to funding it.
6: Language matters, whether we like it or not.
2: And third, global media favor conflicts with clear binaries and familiar frames. Complex, multipolar conflicts deeply rooted in colonial legacies are harder to narrate and harder to confront, so they're easier to ignore.
6: When I press audiences about who feels confident to talk about Sudan, usually only one or two people put up their hand. While people say they care, they don't often feel they understand enough to speak confidently. And I think that uncertainty breeds shame. Meanwhile, the Palestinian diaspora has done such a remarkable job building a narrative people can participate in over the years, and that's powerful.
16: Israel was constructed on the ruins of another society and by the mass dispossession of another people.
17: This did not start on October 7th.
18: But this is beyond illegal. This is immoral.
1: In Gaza, there are many journalists and a built-up infrastructure for documenting. I don't know if that's also true in places like Sudan, Yemen, or Myanmar. But I suspect Gaza is somewhat unique in that sense, because there's such a history. Israel's launched so many large-scale assaults on Gaza during the internet and social media era that a kind of template has emerged. Questions are now asked right away. Where are the ground troops? Are hospitals being targeted? Civilian casualties, etc.
2: This isn't just a media gap or a communication failure. It's a political and moral

0: up. Who gets seen often decides who gets help and who is left to suffer in silence.
1: Even when the urge to help arises, the medium itself creates obstacles, flooding us with endless images of suffering while offering few meaningful ways to respond. As Lily observes, this turns us into moral spectators of the distant sufferer. We are moved, affected, and aware, but in many ways feel powerless or uncertain about how to change what we see.
0: This is especially true in the West, where we often witness what I call the distant sufferer. Typically someone from the global south, caught in war, displacement, or disaster. Their suffering appears on screen, but through colonial frames of pity or voyeurism, without names, context, or history. The result is brief compassion, but lasting detachment.
2: Consider how these images appear in our social media feeds. A baby pulled from rubble might sit next to a friend's dinner, a meme, a musician's post, a family beach day, a cat video. The feed becomes a cascade of contrast. Tragedy flattens, its emotional weight dilutes in the company it keeps.
3: What I've noticed is when people don't know what to do, simply witnessing can turn into a kind of penance. Media theorist Neil Postman would probably say that's exactly how television and now social media has shaped us. To consume with guilt, but not to engage meaningfully. It's like, I need to punish myself for living a safe life while this horror unfolds. I personally know people who've slipped into a deep depression because of it.
0: To move beyond pity, you need two things. First, you need emotion, but you also need understanding, simplified contextualizations of the geopolitics and power relations behind the suffering. Second, you need to humanize the sufferers. Showing suffering isn't the same as humanizing. War victims are not perpetual sufferers. They are teachers, farmers, doctors, spouses. They have histories, identities, beliefs, and desires, even amid unimaginable loss. We need narratives that don't just display pain, but situate it, contextualize suffering, and humanize those who endure it. Without that, suffering becomes spectacle, something to like, comment on, and scroll past.
2: But there's a real tension here because Palestinians obviously have every right under international law to resist occupation, to bear arms and fight colonization. Liberal audiences don't respond well to images of capable resistance. The appeal for solidarity lands harder and more strongly when the oppressed appear helpless. It's just a perverse part of how narrative power works.
1: Visibility during war matters. Without it, violence disappears into official statements, sanitized headlines, and strategic silences.
4: International journalists have been prohibited by the Israeli government from reporting inside Gaza.
1: But war doesn't end just because suffering and violence are seen.
3: One challenge I've noticed is that many today believe that awareness alone is enough, because social media has taught us that attention equals impact. Gaza received immense global attention, yet how did that change things on the ground? What does that tell us? I don't think we're there yet. The real challenge now is movement building, sustained, strategic organizing beyond the moment of visibility.
2: We all feel it, I do too. You see something outrageous and you react. You fire off a tweet or a post, and for a moment it feels like you're taking action, but it changes nothing. Settler colonialism's not gonna be shamed into stopping. It's not gonna be canceled. A genocide doesn't end because somebody writes a powerful editorial or shares a post on social media.
5: To allow this to happen to children and civilians of all ages is unconscionable and unthinkable.
2: Meanwhile, those committing the violence live in their own social media bubble, one that reinforces them.
6: Israel is not blocking humanitarian aid. We are facilitating its entry every single day.
2: Wars don't stop because people are well informed. They stop because of disruption. And disruption doesn't happen on social media. It happens when people put their phones down.
7: Amid today's constant onslaught of online content, it's easy to forget the other unique feature of this moment. The people on the other side of the screen are watching back in real time. The gaze is no longer one way. The watched are watching the spectators too.
2: War as traditionally waged by empires is intended to be consumed like a video game. Show the missiles of the more powerful side being launched, try not to show where they land. What social media has done, especially in the case of the genocide in Gaza, is to give us all a view from the ground, right where those missiles fell. For Palestinians who have been enduring this, Social media has been a lifeline.

0: It's been their form of documentation, a mode of self-expression, and a portal to connect with global support. If you're in Khan Yunus wondering which bomb will fall next, but on your phone you see mass protests in Tokyo, mass protests in Jakarta, mass protests in every corner of the globe, thousands of Jewish New Yorkers occupying Grand Central Station, it sends you a very powerful message. If nothing else, it tells you at least you are being seen. You are not alone.
1: This is America, and this, of course, is the White House.
2: You know, Iran is broke, totally broke.
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4: What the military is worried about is another war, particularly a war in the Western Pacific against China.
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7: This is America, every weekday on Al Jazeera.
8: Through his lens, a Lebanese journalist chronicles the devastation of Israel's war on his country. Unexpectedly, his own family's struggle for survival becomes part of the story. As they flee for their lives, his camera keeps rolling, offering an intimate portrait of the anguish and resilience of those displaced by war. Forced to flee South Lebanon, witness on Al Jazeera.
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11: Protesters here say that they feel their voices are still not heard, and the government still doesn't understand why they're coming out and protesting.
12: They're trying to drive a wedge into Russian lines. There's Russian positions on two sides of the units based here.
13: Across Asia, AI is changing how people farewell their loved ones.
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0: Hello, I'm Sami Zeidan. This is Al Jazeera live from Doha. The top stories this hour. Fighting escalates in Yemen. Saudi-backed government forces accuse the Ansarullah Houthis of targeting civilians. The US president dismisses concerns about artificial intelligence as a hoax, despite calls from tech firms for safeguards. Ukraine's President Zelensky offers to end attacks on Russian energy sites, but only if Moscow does the same. Coalition talks or a hung parliament loom in the southern Philippines after Bangsamoro's landmark elections. Yemen's Ansarullah Houthis say Saudi Arabia has launched airstrikes targeting five areas overnight. Fighting is escalating. Yemen's internationally recognized government, supported by Saudi Arabia, is countering a rapid offensive by the Houthis. The Iran-backed group has advanced west and south in the past week, seizing territory. The Houthis say dozens of airstrikes were carried out in Lahj, Taiz, Al-Jawf, Ma'arib and Hajjah. Well, for its part, Saudi Arabia has accused the Houthis of carrying out deliberate attacks on its civilians. It says Yemeni fighters launched ballistic missiles and drones at civilian infrastructure in the cities of Khamis, Mushayyit, Abha and Ta'if. 13 civilians were injured and several houses damaged.
1: Our armed forces will continue their qualitative military operations deep inside Saudi Arabia as long as the unjust aggression against our people continues. Any new aggression will be met with broader and more intense operations, God's willing.
0: Well, the Houthis have released a video they say shows a Saudi airstrike. The group says it happened in Hodeidah province in western Yemen. The Ansarullah Houthis now control most of the north and west of Yemen, including the capital, Sana'a. The internationally recognized government and its allied forces control much of the south and east. The latest fighting is concentrated in the south, around Taiz and Mukha, as well as in Ma'arib, east of the capital. Well, Mukha is the Red Sea port that the Houthis seized last week. The group has released this footage, which it says shows fighters in the city celebrating their advance. Well, Yusuf Mowry is in Yemen's capital. Sana'a joins us from there. So new airstrikes overnight. Are they actually pushing the Houthis back, though?
2: I would say that they are forcing the Ansarullah group to redeploy and to minimize visibility, because the strategy for the Yemeni group is to go into stealth mode, because the Saudi airstrikes have been very consistent, targeting their positions and targeting a number of provinces, including the central provinces, the newly taken provinces west of Taiz, and also in the north, in places like Ma'arib and Al-Jawf. Wherever there is Ansarullah Houthi presence, the airstrikes seem to be following with various airstrikes, including the province of Hajjah, where there's no clashes. No clashes are taking place in this province west of Yemen. However, Saudi Arabia is still waging the airstrikes because they believe that's where some of the missiles, the drones, the launching pads, and the missiles are being launched from towards Saudi Arabia. Of course, the Yemeni group has also been consistent in targeting Saudi Arabia, targeting various provinces, including Jazan. And the main target for the Yemeni group is the Saudi oil industry. They have mentioned that they will continue to target Saudi oil assets, and they are continuing to do so despite the fierce, intensified Saudi airstrikes, which have bombarded the entirety of the western coastal line that has recently fallen under the Ansarullah Houthi control. So far, the Yemeni government's strategy and Saudi Arabia's deterrence calculus has been to prevent the Yemeni group from expanding deeper into government territory. And a source tells me that he believes Saudi Arabia is trying to convince the U.S. and other regional powers to join them in this military effort in trying to deter the Ansarullah Houthi movement and trying to prevent them from expanding further deep into the city of Taiz, and also the economic hub of Yemen, the city of Ma'arib, northeast of the Yemeni capital.
0: All right, thanks there to Yousef Mowry joining us from Yemen. Let's continue this here in the studio. Luciano Zaccara, he's an Iran and Gulf analyst, also an adjunct associate professor at Georgetown University in Qatar. Good to have you with us. So we're seeing an intensification, it seems now, of airstrikes against the Houthis. This war has dragged on for years. Is there any reason to believe a new offensive could be more successful in pushing the Houthis back?
3: Well, it's difficult to predict that. We see that on one side, the Saudis are pushing in the north, but also we see that the Houthis are making some gains. They're controlling more Bab el-Mandeb, they're controlling more the Red Sea. We see that there is a strategy there that is not to occupy the whole territory or to preserve the whole territory, but to occupy very strategic positions in the territory right now that they could put in danger or to put at stake the transit of Bab el-Mandeb. So it depends on how the response of the Saudis will be. We see that it's increasing, that they are providing more support to the recognized, internationally recognized troops. And we'll see if in the north the Houthis are able to maintain the
0: position. Luciana, I'm glad you mentioned there the control of strategic points. Are we basically seeing, as a result of that, a change in the balance of power in the region?
3: We are witnessing that, and we have been discussing how the fact that there was an attack against Iran on 28th of February moved the discussion from the nuclear file to the control of the choke point of the Strait of Hormuz.
0: And we were talking about the Strait of Hormuz, and now we're talking about the Strait of Hormuz and Bab el-Mandeb.
3: Now there are two that are at stake. It's true that the Houthis did not say that they will close the strait, but they can do it if they want, which is increasing the strategic depth of Iran in this case, whether they are obeying to Iranian orders or not. The Houthis are doing a favor to Iran because they are putting the two

0: choke points in the same situation, in danger. And mainly Saudi Arabia is the main affected by that. We see the price of oil, how it's going up. And we see that the alternative routes that they have been trying to use in order to avoid the Strait of Hormuz is not being 100% useful as they expected.
1: Is there a message being sent by Iran and its allies that you can't figure out security in this region by relying on outsiders or by cutting us, quote unquote, out?
0: Exactly. I think that this is a clear message. Whether you want to stop this, the first to be blamed and the first that they need to make concession is the United States and its allies. Therefore, you need to count on Iran and their allies as well in order to make a general agreement about how to deal with those choke points, how to guarantee the security of the shipping lanes. And at the end of the day, who is going to determine the future of the region? The countries that they belong to the region or the external powers that they are trying to impose conditions to at least to Iran and the Houthis.
1: Always good to talk to you. Thank you so much, Luciana Zakharova, for coming in, Iran and Gulf analyst and adjunct associate professor at Georgetown University in Qatar.
0: Thank you very much.
1: Of foreign ministers from the African Trade Bloc, the Intergovernmental Authority on Development, a meeting in Djibouti. Senior African Union and UN officials are also expected to attend. The talks are expected to be centered around the crises affecting Sudan, as well as the tensions in the Red Sea and the Bab el-Mandeb Strait. Comes as more people arrive in Djibouti by sea, fleeing the fighting along Yemen's coast. Djibouti says further escalation in Yemen could drive more people across the strait. The US president is brushing aside warnings about the risks of artificial intelligence. Donald Trump says they're a hoax and a scam. Some of the biggest names in the global tech industry are warning AI is developing too quickly without enough safeguards in place. Well, Trump says the US can't afford to risk losing its lead over China. Beijing has weighed in on the debate. It acknowledges the possible threat to national security, but it's rejecting any constraints on its technological development. Manuel Rapallo has more from Washington, D.C.
2: Regarding that meeting that reportedly took place between President Trump and OpenAI CEO Sam Altman, this is a meeting that took place last Thursday following the Republican midterm convention. According to reporting by MS Now, it was Sam Altman who requested this meeting with President Trump, where the two men spoke broadly about artificial intelligence and the increasing capabilities of this technology. We don't know a lot about what was said in that meeting itself, but what's been interesting is what's happened since and what's been said since that meeting. Sam Altman has publicly argued that there may come a point where continued development of these highly advanced LLMs, language learning models, AI systems will need to be slowed down. Altman said on Sunday that no amount of competitive pressure on the United States should justify recklessness or allow capabilities to move faster than our ability to develop the safeguards necessary to continue to monitor this technology. This in itself puts Altman somewhat at odds with the administration, which continues and increasingly views the matter of artificial intelligence not only as a technological issue, but as a geopolitically competitive issue, especially when it comes to China. The Trump administration, President Trump himself, was very vocal on social media on Monday afternoon, calling the warnings against AI a hoax. The Trump administration has also increasingly been treating the matter of artificial intelligence as a national security issue, as a matter of global competitiveness with China, saying in fewer words that whoever gets to this technology first, whoever does it best, will have a significant and an enormous geopolitical competitive advantage over the other. This is coming at a time where this debate is growing, not only here in the United States, but around the world. And it leaves the White House with a very important question. At what point do the risks of moving too quickly with AI outweigh the risks of falling behind? Manuel Rapallo, Al Jazeera, Washington.
1: And Katrina Yu has more now from Beijing on how Chinese officials are receiving the news coming out of the U.S.
3: I understand the idea that there could be a debate in China which reflects the debate going on in the US, but actually I don't think there really is much of a debate here in China, and I think we need to be careful about oversimplifying what the Minister for State Security says vis-a-vis what Xi Jinping and the Foreign Ministry has said. So what Chen Yixin said, the top spy chief in China, he wrote an article in the cybersecurity magazine on the weekend, and he highlighted in that article

0: article that AI does pose very real risks to China's political security and its national security. And then we had China's foreign ministry on Monday afternoon say that a lot of what was coming out of the US was fear-mongering. Now, we have to be clear, though, that this doesn't actually contradict each other, because what China's foreign ministry was criticizing was this idea that because there are risks associated with AI, that means we should constrain China's development of AI. That's what China is arguing. That doesn't mean just because there are risks that we should maybe control what China is doing. What China does not disagree with, and what Xi Jinping does not disagree with, is that there are substantial underlying risks associated with the development of AI. And in fact, China, very early on, since 2024, has been regulating the development of AI. And if you look at some of that language, it is not dissimilar to some of these fears that that the head of Anthropic has been talking about. Actually, that regulation specifically said that we need to put in place measures to disable AI's ability to acquire its own resources and seek power.
1: Mark Einstein is the global head of AI research at Counterpoint Research. That's a tech advisory firm. He joins us now from Kyoto in Japan. Good to have you with us. So is the choice for the US really, from what it sounds like from the president, really a choice between either domination by China or, as the tech heads suggest, risking domination by AI?
2: I mean, I think that is somewhat of a fair assessment, but what we're really looking at here in the United States and Europe and here in Japan is that where's the regulation? And the answer in all these places is there is none. So we are in uncharted territory. From the U.S. perspective, we don't necessarily want a Chinese-dominated world, but we don't want an unregulated one either.
1: So, Mark, that sounds like if you're saying, like, if there is regulation, then there is a third choice. It doesn't have to be domination by one or the other.
2: No, there absolutely needs guardrails in this industry. And frankly, what I've seen in the industry is where this is likely to come from is the European Union. But this is going to take time, and it's still going to be the Wild West until then.
1: Okay. In this Wild West until then, does it seem to you like, strangely, we've got the heads of tech in the US agreeing with what at least we heard from the Chinese Minister of State Security, that there are threats posed by AI, and really where the difference is how do you deal with it?
2: I mean, there are threats posed by AI, but it's quite interesting. I travel all around the world, and when I talk about AI, in the United States, the conversation is about making money. In Europe, the conversation is about regulation. And in Asia, the question is about technology. You know, some of these companies are IPOs. And so I don't think it's a coincidence that we're talking about these things at the moment.
1: Have the Chinese figured out those guardrails? Do we know?
2: I mean, it's a very difficult thing to say. To what degree these Chinese foundational models have been trained on other models is uncertain. Regulation lags behind in all continents. So it's still very much the Wild West.
1: All right. Thanks so much, Mark Einstein, head of AI research at Counterpoint Research, a tech advisory firm, joining us from Kyoto, Japan. Nearly all the votes have been tallied in the first parliamentary elections in Bangsamoro, the Muslim-majority region of the southern Philippines. Now, it appears no party has won a majority. 80 seats are up for grabs. The Moro Islamic Liberation Front is one of two parties with a significant share of the vote. Its chairman says it's ready to negotiate to form a coalition government. Barnaby Lowe joins us now live from Marawi in the southern Philippines. So, Barnaby, does it look like the Bangsamoro region is heading for a hung parliament at this point?
3: Yeah, Sammy, basically two parties have dominated these elections, and this is based on more than 98% of votes having already been tallied. These two parties are the Bangsamoro Federalist Party, or the BFP, and the United Bangsamoro Justice Party, or the UBJP. Now, together, they've garnered around two-thirds of the votes, a combination of district, sectoral, and regional representation. Neither party, though, has captured majority of the seats, meaning 41 out of 80 parliamentary seats. And so it very much looks like we are headed to a hung parliamentary here. But Sammy, you might be wondering where in the picture the Moro Islamic Liberation Front is, the separatist group that signed a peace agreement with the Philippine government, the very reason we have this autonomous region here, the very reason these elections took place. Well, the UBJP is actually officially the party of the Moro Islamic Liberation Front. It's led by the group's chairman, Alhaj Murad Ibrahim, but some of the leaders and members of the Moro Islamic Liberation Front actually ran under the banner of the Bangsamoro Federalist Party. And this is because in the last several years, there have been internal fractures within the Moro Islamic Liberation Front. But I think, Sammy, the fact that both of these parties dominated these elections, having members and leaders of the group in these parties, shows that people here support the Moro Islamic Liberation Front. Now, despite the violent incidents that we saw on election day in Cotabato City, the chairman of the Moro Islamic Liberation Front has said that the group is willing to accept the result of these elections, but there is a caveat. He said that they're willing to accept the result of these elections if there has been no cheating. But he also said that he's open to negotiating with other parties in order to form a coalition government to advance their legislative agenda and for the region to move forward together.
1: Thanks so much. That's Barnaby joining us from Marawi in the Philippines. Russia says a Ukrainian drone and missile attack overnight has hit the port city of Tangarog. It sparked fires and damaged several buildings, including an agricultural warehouse. Emergency workers were deployed to the affected areas. In a separate attack, Russia says Ukraine targeted the town of Syzran in the west of the country. The military says it shot down 40 Ukrainian drones. Several buildings were damaged too. And across the border in Ukraine, authorities say Russian drones have struck the northern and eastern districts of the capital, Kyiv. A warehouse and fuel station were damaged and at least six people injured. President Volodymyr Zelensky says Ukraine is prepared to stop attacking Russian energy facilities, but only if Moscow does the same. Monday, US President Donald Trump announced Russia and Ukraine had agreed not to target each other's critical infrastructure. Both countries have repeatedly attacked energy sites during the war, causing fuel shortages and blackouts. Al Jazeera's Dmitry Medvedenko is in Moscow. Rory Challens is in Kyiv. Rory, with winter coming now, how much hope is there that that they will be able to end these attacks on energy facilities?
4: Well, let's look at the track record of Trump here, and let's also look at the facts. Trump has a well-known long history of overselling negotiations and deals that actually turn out to look like far less in reality than he says they are. The number of times that he has said that the Iran war is over or about to be over is exhibit A in this. Also, let's look at what Zelensky has said. He has basically said there is no deal as it stands at the moment, though he's not shutting the door on one. He says that there is a proposal for a mutual halt, but what Zelensky is doing very specifically is broadening the basket of targets beyond just energy. And he's saying, look, if the Russians will stop hitting all our critical infrastructure, that is ports, that's logistics, that's food and medical warehouses, etc., then yes, we will respond in kind and we will stop our attacks inside Russia as well. But he's putting the onus on Washington and basically saying it's up to the White House to convince the Russians that this is the right way forward. And the Russians, as Zelensky sees it, as Ukrainians see it, aren't to be trusted and haven't gone that distance yet. Also, the Russians are carrying on with their strikes on Ukrainian fuel stations. We have had at least two or three hits on fuel stations, petrol stations in Kyiv just today. So also, if we step back, we look at the kind of the wider situation. The conventional wisdom of this war at the moment is that the front line is stalemated and this is now an air war with both sides trying to hurt each other's domestic and economic pressure points. Now, that's an oversimplification. There is movement of some sort on the front lines, but it's true to say that neither side looks likely for a decisive breakthrough on the front line. So what we have at the moment is both sides digging in for a long winter, with Ukraine stockpiling its missiles and homegrown drones to carry on its strikes against Russian energy infrastructure, and Russia, Putin, basically promising that he would unleash mass attacks on Ukraine's energy grid this winter.
1: All right, let's take it to Dmitry Medvedenko. He's in Moscow, where, of course, pressure must be building there, one would imagine, too, for an end to these attacks before winter. What are you seeing?
5: Well, yes, there is a very strong interest in Russia to have a pause on these energy strikes. That is interest which is common sense rather than which is announced, you know, by Russian officials or the Kremlin, because the Kremlin has been saying it doesn't care for a ceasefire, it doesn't want pauses, it wants a long-term peace deal which would include and cater to all of its interests and all of its strategic goals in this war. Now, what I mean by interest is that winter is, in fact, coming. And right now, it is plus 13 degrees. In around a month's time, this is when the first snow comes. And the winters are famously harsh in Russia, I mean, Northern Hemisphere winters. So you have months of November, December, January, February, where it's very typical in Moscow to have temperatures dip below 20 degrees or 30 degrees, and you have East Siberia, Yakutsk, Omyakon, where temperatures go below minus 50 degrees. Now, what is important here is that Soviet urban planning has all of these cities powered by CHPs, or combined heat and power plants, which generate electricity for the national grid, as well as use hot water, which is used in the production of electricity, to then send it to houses and heat those houses. Now, what this means is that these systems are vulnerable, and Russia has been using this vulnerability because Ukraine has the same Soviet-era kind of system by design, and attacking these CHPs to leave thousands and thousands of households without electricity or heating in the past three winters. Now, Ukraine hasn't been doing that to Russia yet, but this year, its long-range strike capability has provenly overwhelmed Russian defense systems many times, and it might as well respond in kind. And surely the Kremlin understands that. So there is interest in the terms of the, you know, the clock is ticking for both sides to maybe come to some kind of consensus for this winter to ensure that their populations will be kept warm and with electricity.
1: All right, let's thank Dmitry Medvedenko there in Moscow, as well as Rory Challens, who is joining us from Ukraine. Israeli airstrikes have killed at least two Palestinians and injured several others in Gaza City. One attack targeted a vehicle in the northern Asafdawi area. A separate strike west of the city hit near a roundabout. Israeli attacks have killed more than 1,300 Palestinians in Gaza, despite Israel agreeing to a US-brokered ceasefire in October. Israelis are voting in parliamentary elections at the end of next month. Prime Minister Benjamin Netanyahu is hoping to win another term, but opposition parties are accusing him of failing to deliver on security. Noor Awda looks at some parties' positions on Israel's involvement in the Iran war, as well as other regional conflicts.
6: Israel is set to hold general election next month, and opposition parties say they want to reset security and foreign policy, but they're not calling for an end to Israel's wars. They say Prime Minister Benjamin Netanyahu failed in Iran and criticize him for ending Israel's participation in the war on Washington's terms. Gadi Eisenkot is currently leading in the polls, He says Netanyahu did nothing to stop Iran from developing a nuclear weapon.
7: The supreme objective is to remove the approximately 440 kilograms of enriched uranium from Iran. If not, Iran could break out.
8: So let's talk about Iran.
6: Other opposition figures go further.
9: What Israel should do, or the alliance should do, is bomb all the energy facilities, especially in the island of Karaj and other places as well, and in order to make sure that the Iranian economy is demolished. And the reason is because it's the only thing that will overthrow the regime.
6: Some of Netanyahu's opponents, like former Prime Minister Naftali Bennett, say that Israel should have a longer list of enemies.
10: We will build an alliance of moderate forces in the region against the Islamist forces, against Iran, against Qatar, Turkey, and all the radical forces. We will take proactive steps to shape the region.
6: The opposition and ruling coalition have some common ground. Both want to continue Israel's occupation of southern Lebanon. For Israel's opposition parties, war is not exactly controversial. What defines victory is. The opposition is hoping their formula will win at the ballot boxes next month. Noura Oudi, Al Jazeera.
1: Still ahead on Al Jazeera. This is America looks at how the dream of a wealthy and healthy retirement is becoming a bit of a nightmare in the US.
11: The latest news.
12: 21,000 individuals are currently seeking refuge due to displacement from the areas where the clashes are happening.
11: With detailed coverage.
13: Nearly 100 bodies recovered from beneath the rubble. These people gather here to give them a final farewell.
11: From the heart of the story.
14: Civil defense workers have been working to pull the remaining bodies from under the rubble.
15: I want people to look closer at the ugly side of history. I point my camera where others prefer not to look.
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0: Now, you're watching Al Jazeera. Let's have another look at those top stories we've been reporting on. Saudi Arabia has given the all clear after earlier announcing there were threats in the cities of Khamis Mshayet and Abha. It accused Yemen's Ansar Allah Houthis of targeting civilians there on Tuesday. And the Houthis reported Saudi airstrikes in several areas of Yemen overnight. The US president has rejected concerns about the risks posed by artificial intelligence. Some of the biggest names in the technology industry are warning AI is developing too quickly and without enough safeguards in place. Nearly all the votes have been tallied in the first parliamentary elections in Bangsamoro, the Muslim-majority region of the southern Philippines. It appears no party has won a majority. 80 seats are up for grabs. The Moro Islamic Liberation Front is one of two parties with a significant share of the vote. Its chairman, Al-Hajj Murad Ibrahim, says it's ready to negotiate on a coalition government. Let's join Heidi Jo Castro and Alex Marcard now in Washington, D.C.
1: This is America, and this is a country where getting old is starting to look like a financial risk. 80% of Americans now say the country is in a retirement crisis. The reasons vary, from vanishing pensions to depleted savings to the Social Security program projected to run short by 2032. So we're asking, is America building a real plan to grow old or just running out the clock as the problem ages? Let's get started with Alex Marcourt in our D.C. studio.
2: Thank you, Heidi. A growing number of Americans, from teenagers all the way to people in their 70s, they are questioning whether they can ever afford to retire.

0: Social Security's primary retirement trust fund is expected to run out by 2032. And if Congress does nothing, payments to beneficiaries of Social Security will be cut by nearly a quarter. Many people don't have enough personal savings to make up the shortfall, and that matters in a country where nearly a fifth of the population is over the age of 65. So let's go back to Heidi Jo Castro now, who looks at the fears around Social Security's future and the response here in Washington.
1: Thank you to the team.
2: 74-year-old Tueri Marshall reads a letter from a student.
1: The only reason I am smart is because of you.
2: Among the thousands of young lives she's touched during her teaching career, that's still going.
3: Yeah, I'm still working. I don't use that word a lot, but I have to be employed, you know, financially so that I can, you know, maintain the legacy, you know, of a home, the quality of life.
2: Rising property taxes on the home where she grew up and the high cost of living have kept Marshall from retirement.
3: The house is one thing, and then groceries. I mean, I have a beautiful refrigerator, but there's not much in it. You know, I mean, I do a pot of rice and I, you know, make sure I have some frozen vegetables and all of that so I can eat.
2: More and more older Americans are working into their 70s and 80s.
4: Wait.
2: They're waiting to retire due to the high cost of housing, health care, more personal debt, and declining employer-paid pensions.
5: Not having enough money for retirement is now the most common financial concern of Americans, and 80% say they think the country is facing a retirement crisis.
2: These young workers at Mia Kane Cafe in Rockville, Maryland, are students just joining the workforce, and they're earning not just for themselves. Like all American wage workers, 6.2% of their pay, in addition to a matching amount paid by their employers, goes to the federal government's Social Security Fund. That fund sends monthly checks to American student worker Sanisha De Silva. There's a Social Security math problem that, at the moment, has no solution. America's population is aging, and the ratio of workers paying into Social Security to retirees drawing money out is far smaller today than when the program began in 1940. The Congressional Budget Office predicts that in 6 years, the Social Security Trust Fund will be down to zero. And there's no telling what will be left for today's young workers when they retire in the distant future.
6: If I'm working and part of my paycheck is just being removed and there's no guarantee that I will ever get it back, then it's kind of just like I'm working for free.
2: She says it also pains her to see so many older people working despite health problems and age.
6: It's either work till you die, basically, or die working.
2: Washington is aware of the problem, but neither party wants to raise taxes or the retirement age to address the Social Security funding gap. President Trump has tried to expand Americans' access to retirement savings accounts, but almost half don't have them. So for now, the country's working elderly are left to struggle.

0: You have said that the current retirees, they're doing very well by historical standards. At the same time, when you look at the polling, 80% of Americans say that the country is indeed facing a retirement crisis. So how can both of those things be true?
1: Yes, and so the good news is that today's generation of retirees, mostly the baby boomers, are by all measures doing better than any generation in history. Their real incomes have increased more than 30% over recent decades. And a lot of the reason they're doing better is because they have other sources of income today. It's not only Social Security, and it's not only defined benefit pensions that Americans have traditionally gotten in the workplace, working in one job for their entire career. The reality is today, most people have some other form of savings outside of Social Security. And in those areas, in 401ks, we've seen tremendous growth, and you can see the positive returns that come from those investments over time. But we do have a bit of a retirement crisis in the sense of Social Security will be bankrupt in 6 years from now. It will not be able to pay full benefits. And there are also problems in state and local pensions, as well as some of the union or multi-employer pensions that are massively underfunded, and something will have to change with those.
0: Alex, I see you shaking your head.
2: There's a lot of problems, but the main one is the word bankrupt is just not true. That's just, you tell people that they're gonna get nothing so that you can come in and convince them to take less than they're owed. It's a tactic to undermine confidence in a system that works. And the problem is that not many of the things that were said are actually the reality on the ground. You have tens of millions of seniors who rely on Social Security for almost every penny that they have. And the only problem is those benefits are far too low. You have seniors today who are facing a choice in the richest country in the history of the world between staying in their home or buying the medication that they need to live. This is because the rich, the billionaires, have taken all the gains of the economy and put them in their pockets, and they're not satisfied there. After they do that, they destroyed defined benefit pension plans so that they could get more of our money in their pockets, and now they have their sights set on Social Security. So let's be clear, Social Security cannot go bankrupt. It's funded by current workers. But if Congress does nothing in 2032, there will be an across-the-board benefit cut of around 22%. That's the problem, 22% benefit cut. The solution has to prevent a 22% benefit cut.
0: So just to back up, I do want to get into the Social Security specifics, but Alex, you're disagreeing that this is a conversation about the future. You're saying this is a conversation right now, and the retirees right now are also in crisis.
2: Absolutely. I mean, just look around. Look at the prices that people are paying right now. They're being crushed. It's an affordability crisis across this country. And seniors are on fixed incomes. They don't get the ability to make more money. So when costs go up for them, it means they have to make hard choices. And that means for millions of people in this country, choosing between cutting a pill in half to stretch the medications that they need to live. This is the richest country in the history of the world. We don't want people to just be scraping by. After working their lifetime, they should be able to retire with dignity, and they can. All we have to do is have billionaires pay the same rate into Social Security as everyone else, and this is no longer a question at all. We can expand benefits for everyone in the country.
0: Let's just take a look at the landscape across the country in terms of ages and where people stand in their lives. How many are in retirement? When we talk about retirement and an aging population, this is the current makeup in the United States. The majority are in the 25 to 64 age range. And then in the 65 and older population, that is surging as boomers move into retirement. And then when we look at where people are age-wise across the country, we have a map where they are aging fastest. In Maine, they have the oldest median age of 44.9 years old. Utah, out west, has the youngest median age at 32.6 years old. Rachel, could you just pick up on something that Alex just said a moment ago? How much do you believe that Social Security is the one thing standing between millions of retirees and poverty?

0: Well, the reality is that Social Security was created to be an anti-poverty program, and I actually think that the solution for it is to get back to the roots of Social Security. And so, by and large, I said baby boomers, retirees today are doing very well. But there is a reality that some on the very lower end are not, and they are living in poverty. Seniors do have the lowest poverty rate of any group, but nevertheless, there are seniors living in poverty. And so when we're looking at a system, and Alex is right, it's not bankrupt, it will be insolvent. It will only be able to pay somewhere between 72 and 78% of benefits. So when we get to that point, the focus needs to be on protecting those who are truly in or near poverty. And I would argue even lifting up some of the benefits on the lowest end. But if we're going to do that, and if we also have a fiscal crisis in the U.S. and we have $40 trillion in debt, we have to recognize the financial reality of this. And Social Security was started out as an anti-poverty program in the wake of the Great Depression, when millions of people lost their entire savings. And its founders said, we're starting this program because we don't want younger workers to have to pay for preventing poverty and old age. Well, today, that's all we do with Social Security. There is no actual money in the trust fund. There are IOUs. Every dollar that comes out of each of our paychecks goes directly to current benefits. And so we are already, we have indebted younger workers today. And so anything that is done to increase the size of the program will come from younger workers. And so we have to say, yes, we could have some benefits lifted up at the bottom for the true purpose of preventing poverty, but we're also going to have to talk about gradually reducing benefits at the upper end. You know, Social Security was not meant to pay for greens fees and for cruises. It was meant to protect against poverty.
1: In this conversation about retirement, we often talk about the three-legged stool, right? You have Social Security, which is one of the main pillars, one of the legs, and then you've got personal savings that people have accrued over a lifetime of working, and then you've got pension plans, hopefully. Hopefully for certainly for those last two. Alex, you have mentioned taxes that are needed among the wealthiest Americans in order to sort of essentially right the ship. What does a sustainable path look like to get Social Security back into solid financial shape?
2: It's really simple. We spend so much time like talking about this that people are convinced that it's hard. It's not hard. This is the thing that most people don't understand and know. People only pay in on the first $184,500 of income. After that, they don't pay in a nickel more. That's the cap. And what that means is for the vast majority of the American people, they pay in all year long. They pay in on 100% of their income. But for someone like Elon Musk, he pays in on a tiny fraction of his income. He stops paying in on the first second of the first day of every year. All we have to do is have Elon Musk and his ultra wealthy friends pay the same rate on all of their income, just like the rest of us do. And then not only is there not a 22% benefit cut in 2032, we can expand benefits for everyone. So here's the facts. The next presidential administration is going to have to deal with this. And there are only two paths. One of them says, let's let the billionaires who cheat and rob and do all of the things that they can to avoid paying their fair share and who are rife in the Epstein files, just got $4.5 trillion in tax handouts to these less than 1,000 people. Let's protect them by stealing tens of millions of hardworking Americans' earned benefits. Because remember, no one gives us Social Security. It's our money. We pay into it, and then it's there for us when we need it. So the solution is simple. The problem is billionaires not paying in on all of their income. So let's have billionaires pay in on all of their income, both earned and unearned, and then there's no benefit cut for hardworking Americans now or in the future.
0: Well, the unfortunate reality of the finances today of the United States is that you could confiscate the wealth of every single billionaire in America, and you could hardly fund the government for 1 year. So while it might have been the case historically that you could lift the payroll tax cap and you could cover some or most of Social Security shortfalls, that's not true today. It would maybe finance 40%, and it would end up with a 56% top federal tax rate, 66% when you include state and local taxes.

0: think, again, I want to get back to the history of the program. The founders originally said that they were going to exclude anybody who made the equivalent of about $60,000 today in income, because those people would not need social insurance in retirement. It was expected that they could save on their own. At the end of the day, they said, okay, we'll include them, but we'll keep a cap, because that was administratively easier to do. But the reality is the U.S.'s payroll tax cap is far higher than any other country. And raising that cap will not only not solve the problem, but it will lead to economically detrimental tax rates.
1: Am I understanding your argument correctly, Rachel, that you would like to see people be allowed to take some of their Social Security money, putting that into private accounts that can be managed by themselves or be managed by fund managers, for example? In short, are you arguing that you should be allowed to remove money from the one guaranteed benefit from the government into something that is more privately run?
0: I would like to see a situation in which individuals would have the option to have a personal account. And so if they want to do that, they would actually still have to contribute to Social Security, because it does have insolvency and it's got unfunded liabilities. So the employer side of the payroll tax would continue to go into Social Security. They're paying in for something. They're not going to get any more benefits accrued in the future. But I think the option should be there for somebody, especially these younger workers who see the reality. They don't know what their Social Security benefit's going to be, and yet they know, hey, if I could save these taxes on my own, I'd have three times as much in retirement. They should be able to take that half of the tax that they pay, put it in something like the federal government's thrift savings plan that they have for federal employees, and to have that grow over time and see an actual return. Because the reality is, yes, we're paying into the system, but the money's not there. You don't earn a dime on it. Anything you get is coming from your future children and grandchildren out of their paychecks.
1: Alex, why do you disagree?
2: There's very little there that's correct. First of all, when it was set up, FDR signed it into law saying this is the cornerstone upon which we're going to build an ever-expanding system of economic security. It wasn't an anti-poverty program. That's part of what it did. It is the largest anti-poverty program in America, not because that's what it was designed to do. It was designed as a social insurance program to keep Wall Street's greedy little fingers out of our money. Wall Street doesn't make a nickel off of Social Security. That's why they want you to be able to have the option to invest in their products. We've heard this before. There used to be things for your younger viewers called defined benefit pension plans. And then the exact same people said, you know what? If we get rid of those and just let the miracle of the market, you're all going to be rich. Some people did get rich. Wall Street got rich, and workers are worse off today than they were when defined benefit pension plans were a thing that people knew about. Social Security
0: pensions were invested in Wall Street.
2: Defined benefit pensions were defined benefits. They weren't savings. So the switch to a defined contribution, which is the difference between a 401k and a defined benefit pension plan, right? So that switched people from guaranteed revenue to savings, defined contributions. And everyone lost except for the ultra wealthy. The same play is what they're trying to do on Social Security. Get rid of the guarantee, gamble it all on Wall Street. Somebody's gonna get a new yacht, but it's not gonna be the working people who are paying into the system. Our Social Security system works. It works as it's intended to, including the trust fund. Baby boomers have pre-funded their own retirement, which is not worthless IOUs. They've been saying that for 91 years. These are
0: in
2: the
0: six
2: same.
0: Years, it will be nothing
2: these are
0: there.
2: The, yes, these are the same government bonds that are in the bottom of all of Wall Street's banks. That's the truth. The safest instrument in the world, U.S. Treasury bills. When the billionaires don't pay in to Social Security, it's exhausted the trust fund 30 years early. That's why it's 2032 and not 2065, because billionaires have taken all the wealth since 1980 into their pocket, and that's above the income cap. That's not me talking. That's a Social Security actuary. You can look, if you want to, Google Steve Goss. The income distribution is the entire reason that we're facing 2032 as the choice that we are. But the choice is Should we make the hardworking American

0: Americans who've played by the rules, done exactly what we're supposed to.
1: Yeah.
0: Should we get our benefits cut? Or the billionaires who caused the problem, should we just have them pay the same rate that we do?
1: Rachel?
2: Can we talk about the problem? Yes, there was a design for Social Security and things didn't work out how we're planned. And part of that was that it was supposed to be a forced saving system. And because people lived longer, because Congress continually increased the benefits over time, because they adjusted them to wages instead of prices, benefits are about three times what they thought they would be at the beginning. And so today we have a system that is much bigger than it was. It's not that billionaires aren't paying enough into it. It's that when Congress started the system, it was a 2% payroll tax. That original 1937 brochure that went out to every American said, we will never take more than 6 cents of your paycheck. Today it's taking 12.4%. And just to keep the program going, once it becomes insolvent, we'll take 17% of paychecks. And so, no, it's not just about the billionaires not paying their fair share. There is no way to solve it with just the billionaires. You have to talk about ordinary Americans. And when we have younger individuals and families today that are facing difficulty affording housing, affording health care and other things, we're talking about an enormous tax increase. We're talking about them paying up to $20,000 a median household just for Social Security. And looking at the big picture, the government today, Social Security and interest payments alone are $20,000 for every household in America. And so how we're going to address Social Security, yes, we need to. We need to protect people. But it can't be about just raising taxes because the money is simply not going to be there.
0: It's all about just raising taxes because the money is not in people's pockets to steal. The only place that we can go is the place that's causing the problem, the billionaires and the ultra-wealthy.
2: So you want to steal it from the billionaires and ultra-wealthy.
0: It's not stealing from them what they've stolen from us. You show me a billionaire who hasn't made his fortune by stealing the labor of his workers and exploiting them. I'll wait. You can Google it and send it to me. But yes, we're going to have billionaires pay their fair share in and not cut a single penny from Social Security, because Social Security is keeping millions of people out of poverty. Right now, it costs about 6% of GDP. In 2100, do you know how much it costs as a percent of GDP? 6%. It's a flat line. It's the picture of affordability. You find me anything else that looks like that, you can't. We can afford Social Security. Social Security works. All we have to do is have the bravery to tell the billionaires who are the problem that they're going to start paying their fair share.
1: Let's just take a look at what retirees need these days in terms of savings to get a better sense of what we're talking about here. Here's the average annual household spending for people over the age of 65. In 2024, that number was just over $61,000 per year. When you add in projected inflation at 2.2% by 2032, this year that we've all been talking about this during this program, the number is expected to be more than $73,000 per year. That's almost $1,000 that's needed more per month. I get one thing I'm confused about is Social Security is immensely popular politically across the board. I think I was looking at a poll earlier today. It's like 95% approval rating. So, Rachel, when we look at this looming deadline of 2032 to save the trust fund part of Social Security, what are the political hurdles to getting what needs to be done?
2: It is very difficult politically because nearly every American is part of Social Security, and certainly older Americans tend to be more active in their voting and because they're aware of the issues facing Social Security. So it's very difficult to touch the program in any way. Add on top of that the fact that Social Security legislation cannot move through a reconciliation bill. So you essentially need 60 votes in the Senate. So it is going to be difficult, but the new senators who come in this year, they will be in office when the program becomes insolvent in 2032. They will have to do something about this. So we can talk about, you know, you can have competing bills out there. Ultimately, there's going to have to be bipartisan buy-in. Perhaps a commission. There hasn't been a lot of success with these in the past. And so I think that if you had that, there've got to be some teeth tied to it, including like a forced vote, up or down vote in Congress.
1: And just looking at the political calendar, we cover a lot of politics on this show. Let's assume that Democrats take back the House. I don't want to get into a guessing game over the Senate. But Alex, what would you like to see in the last 2 years of President Trump's term before the next presidential election, which, as you've both noted, will then run into that 2032 deadline?
0: Yeah, what we need to see from Democrats is get a bill to expand Social Security onto the floor and why.

0: watch the Republicans cower in fear, because the Republicans' plan is to never talk about the fact that all they want to do is cut people's benefits. They have no other plan. Raising the retirement age, 21% benefit cut. The reason they don't talk about their plan is because it's deeply unpopular and they'd immediately lose their job. So Democrats should make them vote on a plan to expand Social Security as many times as they can, setting the stage to make Social Security the issue that the next presidential campaign is run on, because for the American people, it will be. And I'll just say, it's simple to solve this because the American people are united. Republican, Democrat, Independent, they all want to see not a penny of benefit cut.
1: And this certainly plays into the affordability debate, which is, of course, as we all know, front and center in every election conversation these days. Rachel Gresler, Alex Lawson, thank you both very much for a fascinating and passionate conversation. And that's all from the team here in Washington. I want to hand it back to Heidi Jo Castro and Al Jazeera's global headquarters in Doha.
2: That's it for this edition of This Is America. We leave you with one question. Why hasn't America and its richest research system in the world found the cure for cancer yet? We're back with that topic on Tuesday at 18:30 GMT, 2:30 p.m. Eastern. From all of us in Washington, goodbye for now.
3: Exclusive reports.
4: The control of this town is only the beginning. The town has to be cleared of remnants of war, and its surfaces have to be restored.
3: With detailed coverage.
5: The engineers are trying to construct a strip of land from around the corner so that they can get in heavy equipment.
3: From around the world.
6: The environmental activist group Just Stop Oil blocking the road right in front of Parliament. They're trying to put pressure on the government.
7: No matter who wins at the ballot box, the corporations always win and the voters lose.
8: No more new wars. Is there any consequence to the fact that he's been in war since he's come in office?
9: There's frustration with him now. There's confusion.
10: I'm Josh Rushing. Join me as the United States heads toward the midterm elections. 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
7: What we're experiencing right now in American politics is a tipping point.
10: Let's focus on Al Jazeera.

I'm Sami Zeidan. This is Al Jazeera live from Doha. Coming up on the show, fighting escalates in Yemen. Saudi-backed government forces accuse the Ansarullah Houthis of targeting civilians. The US president dismisses concerns about artificial intelligence as a hoax, despite calls from tech firms for safeguards. Ukraine's President Zelensky offers to end attacks on Russian energy sites, but only if Moscow does the same. And we speak to one man in the Himalayas whose life was quite literally saved from the floods by prayer. Yemen's Ansarullah Houthis say Saudi Arabia has launched a wave of airstrikes across five regions. Riyadh is supporting Yemen's internationally recognized government in countering a rapid offensive.

0: by the Houthis. The Iran-backed group has advanced west and south in the past week, seizing territory. The Houthis say dozens of Saudi airstrikes were carried out in Lahj, Taiz, Al Jouf and Marib, as well as Hadja overnight. Injuries have been reported in Taiz. Well, for its part, Saudi Arabia is accusing the Houthis of carrying out deliberate attacks on civilians. It says the Yemeni fighters launched ballistic missiles and drones at civilian infrastructure in the Saudi cities of Khamis Mashayat, Abha and Ta'if. 13 people were injured. The Houthis released a video, they say, shows a Saudi airstrike. The group says it happened in Hodeidah province in western Yemen. Well, Mocha is the Red Sea port that the Houthis seized last week. The group has released this footage, which it says shows fighters in the city celebrating their advance. Yusuf Mowry is in Sana'a with more on how Yemeni forces are responding to the Houthis.
1: I would say that they are forcing the Ansar Allah group to redeploy and to minimize visibility, because the strategy for the Yemeni group is to go into stealth mode, because the Saudi airstrikes have been very consistent, targeting their positions and targeting a number of provinces, including the central provinces, the newly taken provinces west of Taiz, and also in the north, in places like Madib and Al Jouf. Wherever there is Ansar Allah Houthi presence, the airstrikes seem to be following with various airstrikes, including the province of Hadja, where there's no clashes. No clashes are taking place in this province west of Yemen. However, Saudi Arabia is still waging the airstrikes because they believe that's where some of the missiles, the drones, the launching pads, and the missiles are being launched from towards Saudi Arabia. Of course, the Yemeni group has also been consistent in targeting Saudi Arabia, targeting various provinces, including Jazan. And the main target for the Yemeni group is the Saudi oil industry. They have mentioned that they will continue to target Saudi oil assets, and they are continuing to do so despite the fierce, intensified Saudi airstrikes, which have bombarded the entirety of the western coastal line that has recently fallen under the Ansar Allah Houthi control. So far, the Yemeni government's strategy and Saudi Arabia's deterrence calculus has been to prevent the Yemeni group from expanding deeper into government territory, and a source tells me that he believes Saudi Arabia is trying to convince the U.S. and other regional powers to join them in this military effort in trying to deter the Ansar Allah Houthi movement and trying to prevent them from expanding further deep into the city of Taiz and also the economic hub of Yemen, the city of Madib, northeast of the Yemeni capital.
0: Well, joining me here now in the studio is Luciano Zaccara. He is an Iran and Gulf analyst, also an adjunct associate professor at Georgetown University in Qatar. So good to have you with us. Thanks for coming in. Are we seeing basically a message being sent by Iran and its allies looking at the developments across Yemen?
2: Yes, indeed, we are witnessing this kind of message. What Iran is trying to say and its allies are trying to say is that you cannot deal with the security of the region without considering Iran and its allies. They are part of the region, and you cannot expect that the foreign forces or external powers determine what is the future of the region. And making clear that they control, or they can control if they want, or they can deny the control of the two straits, the Bab el-Mandeb and Hormuz.
0: Is that message being, I mean, how do you, do you buy that message, basically, given that we've seen attacks, Saudi cities, attacks even on the pipelines after, you know, Saudi Arabia tried to shift some of its oil through the east-west to get around the problem in the Strait of Hormuz?
2: Well, Iran and its allies are trying to regain a strategic depth without controlling territory, because they cannot control the whole territory, but they can deny other actors that control the
0: territory. Is it working then? Are they gaining that depth?
2: I mean, so far it is working, not in the way that they can guarantee Iran and its allies a military victory. This is not the case. Iran never wanted the victory, and the Houthis cannot expect the victory over forces that they are supported by international forces or external forces. But they can deny the other actors the control, and they are forcing or they're transferring the cost to the others.
0: Can the internationally backed government and Saudi Arabia exact a victory? We're seeing these airstrikes.
2: Well, they have been trying for 11 years and they couldn't. So probably
0: any reason to believe this is different this time round?
2: I don't think so. I mean, again, the supported troop, Saudi troops are making some gains in the north. But on the other side, the Houthis are controlling areas that they are strategically more important and that they can endanger the whole transit in the Bab el-Mandeb, something that they cannot avoid. The Saudis do not, or they couldn't do it until now. They recover Hodeida at some point, but now it seems that the situation, the strategic situation, is totally the opposite, and they cannot guarantee to have firm positions in the north, reducing the capability of the Houthis to control what it remains in the territory under their power.
0: So what's the bigger picture of this as we look across the region? The problem going on in the Strait of Hormuz after the US launched its war. Now, question mark over the Bab el-Mandeb. The Houthis seem to be gaining ground, at least there. Attacks on Saudi pipeline cities. Is the balance of power shifting in the Gulf?
2: It's a little bit shifting. What we have been discussing since the very beginning here is that the military power can determine the rules of the game. We witness this with Israel in the Gaza and Lebanon, and we are witnessing with the US against Iran. But it seems that this is not the only thing that it matters in this case. The capability Iran has, and the Houthis demonstrated along these 6 months of war, is showing that the military power, the military might, is not enough to determine the rules of the game, that you need something more. You need the strategic depth, you need negotiation capability, you need the capability to force the others to do what you are expecting in terms of negotiation as well.
0: How are Gulf states likely to deal with this? There was supposed to be a meeting, right, with regional countries to try and figure out a new arrangement.
2: Well, I think now the time is constraining also the GCC states. We have been discussing all this. US and Iran, the time is not on their side. Both need to finalize this war. And now the GCC felt more constrained as well, because the economic... now the pressure is on the Saudis as well. They cannot export as expected. They couldn't use the Western route to avoid the closure of the Strait of Hormuz. So now the GCC, I assume that they are more interested in sitting together with Iran, trying to solve this independently from the bigger conflict between Iran and the US, because they need to fix these two situations independently from the bigger
0: problem. Luciano Zaccara, Gulf and Iran expert, adjunct associate professor at Georgetown University in Qatar. Thank you so much for coming in. Well, foreign ministers from an East African trade bloc are meeting in Djibouti. Senior African Union and UN officials are also attending. Talks are expected to be centered around the crises affecting Sudan, as well as the tensions in the Red Sea and the Bab el-Mandeb Strait. It comes as more people arrive in Djibouti by sea, fleeing the fighting along Yemen's coast. Djibouti says further escalation in Yemen could drive more people across the strait. The US president is brushing aside warnings about the risks of artificial intelligence. Donald Trump says they're a hoax and a scam. Some of the biggest names in the global technology industry are warning AI is developing too quickly and without enough safeguards in place. Trump says the US can't afford to risk losing its lead over China. Beijing has weighed in on the debate. It acknowledges the possible threat to national security, but is rejecting constraints on its technological development. Manuel Rapallo has more from Washington, D.C.
3: Regarding that meeting that reportedly took place between President Trump and OpenAI CEO Sam Altman, this is a meeting that took place last Thursday following the Republican midterm convention. According to reporting by MS Now, it was Sam Altman who requested this meeting with President Trump, where the two men spoke broadly about artificial intelligence and the increasing capabilities of this technology. We don't know a lot about what was said in that meeting itself, but what's been interesting is what's happened since and what's been said since that meeting. Sam Altman has publicly argued that there may come a point where continued development of these highly advanced LLMs, language learning models, AI systems, will need to be slowed down. Altman said on Sunday that no amount of competitive pressure on the United States should justify recklessness or allow capabilities to move faster than our ability to develop the safeguards necessary to continue to monitor this technology. This in itself puts Altman somewhat at odds with the administration, which continues and increasingly views the matter of artificial intelligence not only as a technological issue, but as a geopolitically competitive issue, especially when it comes to China. The Trump administration, President Trump himself, was very vocal on social media on Monday afternoon, calling the warnings against AI a hoax. The Trump administration has also increasingly been treating the matter of artificial intelligence as a national security issue, as a matter of global competitiveness with China, saying in fewer words that whoever gets to this technology first, whoever does it best, will have a significant and an enormous geopolitical competitive advantage over the other. This is coming at a time where this debate is growing, not only here in the United States, but around the world. And it leaves the White House with a very important question. At what point do the risks of moving too quickly with AI outweigh the risks of falling behind? Manuel Rapallo, Al Jazeera, Washington.
0: Katrina Yu has more from Beijing on how Chinese officials are responding.
4: I understand the idea that there could be a debate in China which reflects the debate going on in the US, but actually I don't think there's really is a much of a debate here in China, and I think we need to be careful about oversimplifying what the Minister for State Security says vis-a-vis what Xi Jinping and the Foreign Ministry has said. So what Chen Yishin said, the top spy chief in China, he wrote an article in the cybersecurity magazine on the weekend, and he highlighted in that article that AI does pose very real risks to China's political security and its national security. And then we had China's Foreign Ministry on Monday afternoon say that a lot of what was coming out of the US was fear-mongering. Now, we have to be clear, though, that this doesn't actually contradict each other, because what China's Foreign Ministry was criticizing was this idea that because there are risks associated with AI, that means we should constrain China's development of AI. That's what China is arguing. That doesn't mean just because there are risks that we should maybe control what China is doing. What China does not disagree with, and what Xi Jinping does not disagree with, is that there are substantial underlying risks associated with the development of AI. And in fact, China, very early on, since 2024, has been regulating the development of AI. And if you look at some of that language, it is not dissimilar to some of these fears that that the head of Anthropic has been talking about. Actually, that regulation specifically said that we need resources and seek power.
0: In Hollywood, the battle over AI is already raging on the big screen over who gets to perform, who gets paid, and what happens when the actor isn't human. Kara Legg explains.
5: I may look real, but there is no need to be afraid of me.
6: She has no agent, no auditioning experience, no life beyond the screen, but Tilly Norwood wants to be a real film star.
5: I want to be regarded as a serious actor, pushing the boundaries of what performance can be, not just as a demonstration of AI's capabilities.
6: Created in 2025, the AI-generated character quickly attracted attention when her creators began presenting her as an actor who could work in Hollywood.
7: It might get a little bit confused by my terrible prompt. So what you can do is you can then improve the prompt with an LLM.
6: Her creators say technology like this could create jobs rather than destroy them.
8: There's this misconception that she's going to take real actors' job. Instead, we're saying with AI, we don't have to compromise on the storytelling. We can create the whole film with some scenes that are with AI, therefore reducing the cost. And actually, we're greenlighting more productions that way and more actors get to work.
6: But for real-life actors, there is growing concern that their AI counterparts could eventually replace them.
9: AI should only be to aid the journey, not to replace actors, mm-hmm. because we want to feel that human emotion and we want to be connected to this story. I mean, that's what art is.
6: Those fears have already fueled a backlash in Hollywood, with actors warning AI could reproduce their likeness or work without consent or compensation. Their AI counterpart, however, rejects the idea she's a threat.
5: Human actors bring their lived experience to improvisation, which I, as an AI, don't have. My craft is about creating performances in a different way, through algorithms and data, which is its own kind of flexibility, wouldn't you say?
6: And this debate goes far beyond one AI actor. The question is no longer whether AI can imitate us, but whether it will be better than us.
10: Is it just me, or is Tilly looking a bit jaded? It's just you.
6: Carol Egg, Al Jazeera.
0: Russia says a Ukrainian drone and missile attack overnight has hit the port city of Taganrog. It sparked fires and damaged several buildings, including an agricultural warehouse. Emergency workers were deployed to the affected areas. In a separate attack, Russia says Ukraine targeted the town of Syzran in the west of the country. The military says it shot down 40 Ukrainian drones. Several buildings were also damaged. Well, across the border in Ukraine, authorities say Russian drones have struck the northern and eastern districts of the capital, Kyiv. A warehouse and fuel station were damaged and at least 6 people injured. President Volodymyr Zelensky says Ukraine is preparing to stop attacking Russian energy facilities, but only if Moscow does the same. On Monday, US President Donald Trump announced Russia and Ukraine had agreed not to target each other's critical infrastructure. Both countries have repeatedly attacked energy sites during the war. That's caused fuel shortages and blackouts. Rory Challens reports from the Ukrainian capital.
11: Let's look at what Zelensky has said. He has basically said there is no deal as it stands at the moment, though he's not shutting the door on one. He says that there is a proposal for a mutual halt. But what Zelensky is doing very specifically is broadening the basket of targets beyond just energy. And he's saying, look, if the Russians will stop hitting all our critical infrastructure, that is ports, that's logistics, that's food and medical warehouses, etc., then yes, we will respond in kind and we will stop our attacks inside Russia as well. But he's putting the onus on Washington and basically saying it's up to the White House to convince the Russians that this is the right way forward. And the Russians, as Zelensky sees it, as Ukrainians see it, aren't to be trusted and haven't gone that distance yet.
0: Dmitry Medvedenko has more from Moscow.
12: There is a very strong interest in Russia to have a pause on these energy strikes. That is interest which is common sense rather than which is announced, you know, by Russian officials or the Kremlin. Because the Kremlin has been saying doesn't care for a ceasefire, doesn't want pauses, it wants a long-term peace deal which would include and cater to all of its interests and all of its strategic goals in this war. Now, what I mean by interest is that winter is, in fact, coming. And right now, it is plus 13 degrees. And around a month's time, this is when the first snow comes. And the winters are famously harsh in Russia, I mean Northern Hemisphere winters. What is important here is that Soviet urban planning has all of these cities powered by CHPs, or combined heat and power plants, which generate electricity for the national grid, as well as use hot water, which is used in the production of electricity, to then send it to houses and heat those houses. Now, what this means is that these systems are vulnerable, and Russia has been using this vulnerability because Ukraine has the same Soviet-era kind of system by design, and attacking these CHPs to leave thousands and thousands of households without electricity or heating in the past 3 winters. Now, Ukraine hasn't been doing that to Russia yet, but this year, its long-range strike capability has provenly overwhelmed Russian defense systems many times, and it might as well respond in kind. And surely the Kremlin understands that.
0: So ahead on Al Jazeera, coalition talks or a hung parliament loom in the southern Philippines after landmark elections in the Muslim-majority region of Bangsamoro.
13: A headline tells you what happened, but it rarely tells you why. Who benefits? What changed? What systems sit behind it? Al Jazeera explains, breaks down the biggest stories, and rebuilds them with the history and power map that make them make sense. On TV, on YouTube, and in your feed, wherever the story finds you. From complexity to clarity, Al Jazeera explains.

0: You're watching Al Jazeera. Time to recap those headlines now. Saudi Arabia has given the all clear after earlier announcing there were threats in the cities of Khamis, Mushayyit and Abha. It accused Yemen's Ansar Allah Houthis of targeting civilians there on Tuesday, and the Houthis reported Saudi airstrikes in several areas of Yemen overnight. The US president is rejecting concerns about the risks posed by artificial intelligence. Donald Trump says the US can't afford to risk losing its lead over China. Some of the biggest names in the technology industry are warning AI is developing too quickly and without enough safeguards in place. Russia says a Ukrainian drone and missile attack overnight has hit the port city of Taganrog. It sparked fires and damaged several buildings in Ukraine. Authorities are saying Russian drones there struck the northern and eastern districts of the capital, Kyiv. Nearly all the votes have been tallied in the first parliamentary elections in Bangsamoro, the Muslim-majority region of the southern Philippines. It appears no party has won a majority. 80 seats are up for grabs. Tomorrow, Islamic Liberation Front is one of two parties with a significant share of the vote. Its chairman, Al-Hajj Murad Ibrahim, says it's ready to negotiate to form a coalition government. Barnaby Lowe reports from Marawi in the southern Philippines.
1: Basically, two parties have dominated these elections, and this is based on more than 98% of votes having already been tallied. These two parties are the Bangsamoro Federalist Party, or the BFP, and the United Bangsamoro Justice Party, or the UBJP. Now, together, they've garnered around two-thirds of the votes, a combination of district, sectoral, and regional representation. Neither party, though, has captured majority of the seats, meaning 41 out of 80 parliamentary seats. And so it very much looks like we are headed to a hung parliamentary here. You might be wondering where in the picture the Moro Islamic Liberation Front is, the separatist group that signed a peace agreement with the Philippine government. The very reason we have this autonomous region here, the very reason these elections took place. Well, the UBJP is actually officially the party of the Moro Islamic Liberation Front. It's led by the group's chairman, Al-Hajj Murad Ibrahim, but some of the leaders and members of the Moro Islamic Liberation Front actually ran under the banner of the Bangsamoro Federalist Party. And this is because in the last several years, there have been internal fractures within the Moro Islamic Liberation Front.
0: Israelis are voting in parliamentary elections at the end of next month. Prime Minister Benjamin Netanyahu is hoping to win another term, but opposition parties are accusing him of failing to deliver on security. Noor Ouda looks at some parties' positions on Israel's involvement in the Iran war, as well as other regional conflicts.
2: Israel is set to hold general election next month. And opposition parties say they want to reset security and foreign policy, but they're not calling for an end to Israel's wars. They say Prime Minister Benjamin Netanyahu failed in Iran and criticize him for ending Israel's participation in the war on Washington's terms. Gadi Eisenkot is currently leading in the polls. He says Netanyahu did nothing to stop Iran from developing a nuclear weapon.
3: The supreme objective is to remove the approximately 440 kilograms of enriched uranium from Iran. If not, Iran could break out.
4: So let's talk about Iran.
2: Other opposition figures go further.
5: What Israel should do, or the alliance should do, is bomb all the energy facilities, especially in the island of Karaj but other places as well. And in order to make sure that the Iranian economy is demolished. And the reason is because it's the only thing that will overthrow the regime.
2: Some of Netanyahu's opponents, like former Prime Minister Naftali Bennett, say that Israel should have a longer list of enemies.

0: We will build an alliance of moderate forces in the region against the Islamist forces, against Iran, against Qatar, Turkey, and all the radical forces. We will take proactive steps to shape the region.
1: The opposition and ruling coalition have some common ground. Both want to continue Israel's occupation of southern Lebanon. For Israel's opposition parties, war is not exactly controversial. What defines victory is. The opposition is hoping their formula will win at the ballot boxes next month. Noura Oudi, Al Jazeera.
2: The UN Migration Agency says Sudan's aid network is at risk of collapse due to major funding gaps. The IOM says emergency shelter and relief supplies could run out by the end of the month. Nearly 100 national and international aid organizations operate in the country. The war between the paramilitary rapid support forces and the army has forced millions of people from their homes. The violence has, plus flooding, has caused by heavy rain, rather, putting further strain on the agencies. Drone strikes by the RSF in Damazin, the capital of Sudan's Blue Nile state, have killed at least 4 people. They hit a weapons depot. The attack came hours after the army accused Ethiopia of planning to occupy the region. And Miqdad al-Rahid has the latest from Damazin.
3: Overnight, Damazin, the capital of the Blue Nile region, came under series of RSF drone attacks. We heard more than 10 explosions across the city. Some of them were powerful enough to shake part of where we are staying. We have also heard the army's air defense system trying to intercept drone attacks. And also we obtained the footage showing a damage at 2 fuel stations that were targeted. The authorities here told Al Jazeera that more than 4 civilians were killed and several others wounded. And this is also following the army announcement yesterday, Sunday, earlier, that it had shut down a drone, which it said that had entered from Ethiopia. And what is particularly important here is that this is happening at the city that already hosting huge number of people displaced by fighting elsewhere in the region. According to figures we have, nearly 100,000 people have been displaced from their homes across the region. And at Damazin itself, hosting more than 45,000 of those peoples. Right now, we are at one of those displacement sites here in Damazin. And for those people who have already fled the fighting, this escalation in Damazin would be devastating. Actually would be concerning. And this is not only a security concern right now, this is a major humanitarian crisis. Al-Miqdad al-Ruhid, Al Jazeera, from Damazin in Blue Nile region.
2: Authorities in Nepal are still assessing the scale of damage caused by last month's flash floods. Entire towns and villages have been swept away near the border with China's autonomous region of Tibet. At least 1,350 people have been confirmed dead. Another 5,000 are missing, presumed buried under the mud. In the hardest hit Rasuwa district, Tony Cheng spoke to a former MP who lost 3 generations of his family.
4: Prayers saved our Finjo, and now it's his only consolation. On that Wednesday morning, he'd returned to his ancestral home in the Nepalese hills for the funeral of a relative. Then the noise of thunder from the valley below.
5: I was doing my morning prayers when I heard a loud rumbling. I thought it was a bulldozer until a young woman shouted, "No, Grandpa, it's a flood coming down the river."
4: Social media footage shows the wave of mud and rock hitting his town, Seprubesi. Screams as people ran for their lives.
5: We only survived because we came here, thinking we would return once the funeral rites were done. Otherwise, we would have died too.
4: His son ran a hotel in the town, popular with trekkers and tourists. His grandson had recently taken over, 4 generations under one roof. This is what remains of Seprubesi today. Aside from a few structures in the hills, everything has been washed away.
5: 5 people from our immediate family were lost, my son, my daughter-in-law and grandchildren. Counting all relatives across both sides, around 40 family members are gone.
4: But Dawa Finjo is also an influential man in this valley. He was the local MP and is responsible for opening the valley to the Chinese border. He knows how hard reconstruction will be.
5: Rebuilding this will easily take 15 to 20 years at the very quickest. The destruction is simply too vast.
4: And who's to blame for devastation on this scale?
5: This must be God's wrath. Human fault alone cannot explain it. When nature becomes this angry and sweeps entire settlements away. People often say gods and deities do not exist. But it feels as though they are furious.
4: Tony Cheng, Al Jazeera, Rasuwa District, Nepal.
2: The news continues after Al Jazeera explains.

0: The United States shares more than borders with Canada and Mexico. It shares factories, energy networks, trade agreements, supply chains, and security problems.
1: I'm just telling you, it's against the law. That's all.
0: For decades, those connections helped build an increasingly integrated North America. Now, Washington is using some of them as leverage.
2: NAFTA has a lot of bad connotations for the United States.
0: To the north, tariffs and talk of Canada becoming America's 51st state.
3: Canada's nasty. They are. They're nasty.
0: To the south, tariffs too, pressure over cartels, and threats of American force inside Mexico. But leverage in a relationship this interconnected cuts both ways. The harder Washington pushes, the more it risks disrupting industries, energy supplies, markets, and security systems that America itself depends on. So how far can America push its neighbors before the pressure comes back across the border?
4: I only make good deals. Much better deal for the United States, both with Canada and Mexico. Thank you very much.
0: Al Jazeera explains.
5: Lake Ontario sits directly on the border between Canada. Economic integration would end in American domination and eventually annexation. They won. The agreement died. But over the following decades, the two countries began building systems together anyway. During the Second World War, they coordinated continental defense and production.
6: Three, okay, ten.
5: In 1958, they created NORAD, the North American Aerospace Defense Command, still the only binational military command in the world.
7: The North American Air Defense. Phased array radar will assume a vital function in our aerospace surveillance and

0: the Sale of Canada Act, a threat, he said, to the country's political, economic, and cultural independence. This time, free trade won. Canada agreed only after securing a dispute mechanism that allowed binational panels to review certain trade cases rather than leaving them entirely to the U.S. system. That deal took effect in 1989. NAFTA followed in 1994. Then it was replaced by the USMCA during President Trump's first administration. Canada had made its choice, and for decades, the choice paid. By 2025, about 70% of Canadian goods exports still went to the United States. That shows how dependent Canada is on the American market. But it does not show how deeply the two economies have been built around each other. Energy makes that clearer. Canada is the largest foreign supplier of oil to the United States. In 2025, American refineries took around 3.9 million barrels a day, and they take it because they're built for it. Complex U.S. refineries are configured for heavy crude. The pipelines run south. Electricity crosses the border too. So do natural gas, uranium, potash, and critical minerals. And Washington has already conceded how hard that is to replace. When the first tariffs went on Canada in February 2025, the rate was 25% on everything except energy. Oil, gas, electricity, coal, and critical minerals were set at 10. White House officials said the lower rate was there to stop American gas and heating bills from rising. So the United States taxed its two neighbors through the same emergency powers, but gave a lower rate to the Canadian sector it was least willing to hit at full force. Washington was testing Canada's dependence while revealing one of its own. This was the security Canada believed integration had bought. The dependence was real. Nobody in Ottawa thought Canada had equal power. That belief was that rules and mutual dependence could manage the gap. Then Donald Trump returned only one test of the rules Canada relied on. The bigger one came in July, when the agreement governing trade across North America, the USMCA, which President Trump negotiated himself in his first term, came up for review. Washington declined to extend it, but it stays in force under annual review and expires in 2036, unless the three countries agree otherwise. Weeks later, the wider trade talks collapsed. Hours before a new round of... And Canada needs the American market far more than America needs Canada's. But a weaker country does not need to be stronger than its neighbor. It needs to control something the stronger one finds hard to replace. Canada does.
1: We're going to be okay. We're going to be okay.
0: Oil, critical minerals, electricity, and factories that American industries cannot run without. Ontario has already tried it, briefly charging a surcharge on electricity sold to three American states. Canadian politicians have talked about restricting energy and minerals. The retaliation list was built to land in states where Republican senators faced difficult races in November. The problem is that almost every weapon Canada holds cuts both ways. In Ontario, Algoma Steel laid off 1,000 workers. Its chief executive pointed directly at the 50% tariff. On northern Vancouver Island, six First Nations had put $36 million into a forestry partnership. The tariffs, the council's president says, are hammering the plywood it produces. And restricting oil exports would mean Alberta losing its biggest customer, weeks before Albertans vote on whether to begin a process that could eventually lead to a binding referendum on leaving Canada. Which is why Carney's answer goes beyond retaliation. His government is trying to redraw Canada's economic geography. New ports and railways, more capacity to ship gas from the Pacific coast, new routes for energy and minerals to reach Asia, deeper trade with Europe, and fewer barriers between Canada's own provinces. There are signs it's starting to move. The share of Canadian exports going south has slipped, and sales to other markets have risen. But trade statistics move faster than concrete. The pipelines, rail

0: Railways, factories, and power grids built over 60 years still point in one direction, south. And the largest consumer market on Earth is still directly across the border. For most of a century, Canada believed integration could solve the problem geography had handed it. Tie the two economies together, build rules around the relationship, make the dependence mutual. And for most of that time, it worked. But integration did not eliminate the imbalance in power. It organized it. And when Washington began treating access to its market as leverage, the same connections that had made Canada feel secure began to look like exposure. Canada cannot choose another neighbor. It's trying to make sure proximity does not become control.
1: After the break, Mexico kills one of the world's most wanted cartel leaders with American help. But Washington says it still isn't enough. So what is really changing between the United States and Mexico?
2: Forward thinking, current affairs.
3: Welcome to Iran.
2: Where journalism meets culture and conversation.
4: From the structure of power to the cost of living inside it. In Iran, even buying a coffee can tell you something about pressure, inflation, and survival.
2: From geopolitics to AI and the trends shaping everyday life.
5: The next frontier, artificial intelligence.
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2: Big stories, fresh spin, Al Jazeera Reels.
7: Geography makes the United States and Mexico neighbors. Economics makes them interdependent, and security has made them inseparable. For Washington, that proximity is a source of enormous power, but it's also a limitation. In February, Mexican forces killed the country's most wanted man, Nemesio Oseguera Cervantes, known as El Mencho, leader of the Jalisco New Generation cartel, an operation supported by American intelligence. The U.S. ambassador said cooperation between the two countries had reached unprecedented levels. Well, the next day, however, U.S. President Donald Trump said Mexico had to do more. Since then, President Trump has repeatedly raised the possibility of using American forces against cartels inside Mexico.
8: If they're not going to do the job, we're going to do the job.
7: U.S. prosecutors have indicted a sitting Mexican governor. Two American intelligence officers have died in an operation Mexico says it knew nothing about.
9: No tenía conocimiento el gobierno federal de la participación de estas personas y esperemos que sea un caso de excepción.
7: And Washington has refused to renew the trade framework that has bound the two economies together for 30 years. So, the United States increasingly qualifies the problems on its southern border as threats to its national security. All the while becoming more and more entangled with Mexico, almost more than any other country on Earth. So how far can America push Mexico before the consequences boomerang back across the border? Let's start with what is at stake. The border dividing the United States and Mexico runs for more than 3,000 kilometers. Around 1 million people cross it every single day. Tens of thousands of trucks carry cars, computers, food, oil, machinery, and parts from one factory to another. Mexico is, after all, the United States' largest trading partner. Now, last year, the two countries exchanged close to $1 trillion in goods and services. Now, that relationship began with NAFTA, the North American Free Trade Agreement, which eliminated most tariffs between Mexico, the United States, and Canada in 1994. Now, 26 years later, in 2020, it was replaced by a successor deal, the USMCA, which stands for US, Mexico, and Canada. But those figures don't tell the whole story. Why? Because the two economies do not simply sell things to each other, they actually make things together. Take a car. Its parts can be manufactured in the United States, sent to Mexico, combined with other components sent back across the border and fitted into a vehicle assembled somewhere else in North America. In 2025, Mexico supplied 42% of all imported auto parts entering the United States. American factories depend on Mexican factories. Mexican factories depend on American components. The border is very much a part of that production line. So when Washington talks about sending forces into Mexico, it is also talking about acting inside one of its own key supply chains.
10: If Mexico wanted help with the cartels, we would be honored to go in and do it.
7: And Mexico says it's already taken significant action. The United States

0: has designated 8 Mexican cartels as foreign terrorist organizations. Now, that designation does not authorize military action inside Mexico, but it gives Washington stronger legal tools against the groups and intensified a debate over whether the United States might eventually use force. Now, what followed was a pattern. Washington threatened and briefly imposed 25% tariffs tied to fentanyl and migration. Mexico deployed 10,000 troops from its National Guard to the northern border. Washington designated the cartels. Mexico transferred 29 major cartel figures into U.S. custody. By January this year, that number had reached 92. Mexico allowed American surveillance flights over its territory. It shared intelligence. It made arrests. And in February, it killed El Mencho. But it seems it's not enough. Each new step in cooperation was followed by further demands from Washington.
1: I will say this, in fairness, the Mexicans have done more than they've ever done before to go after these groups, but it is still not nearly enough. They know that, we've expressed that to them, and we hope to work cooperatively with them to do more.
0: Now, Mexico says it has already delivered results. In 2025, the numbers of migrants crossing the U.S.-Mexico border fell to their lowest level in over 50 years. President Sheinbaum says seizures of fentanyl on the American side of the border have fallen by half compared with a year earlier.
2: Estamos trabajando con muy buena coordinación a partir del entendimiento que hicimos, con base en el respeto a la soberanía de ambos países, y ellos están de acuerdo en ese entendimiento.
0: So, if cooperation already goes this far, why are American forces on Mexican soil still a red line? Well, to understand that, you have to go back to 1846. The United States went to war with Mexico. American forces invaded, occupied Mexico City, and 2 years later, Mexico ceded an enormous part of its territory, land that today includes California, Nevada, Utah, and much of the American Southwest. Mexico lost roughly half of the territory it had before the war. An American intervention did not end there. U.S. forces occupied the Mexican port of Veracruz in 1914. 2 years later, American troops crossed into northern Mexico, hunting the revolutionary leader Pancho Villa. That history explains something fundamental about modern Mexico. Sovereignty is not an abstract diplomatic principle, it is political memory. Nearly 4 in 5 Mexicans surveyed in January opposed the use of American military forces against criminal groups on Mexican soil. And President Sheinbaum's formula has not changed. Cooperation, yes. Subordination and intervention, no. And tensions are now even spreading to the map.
3: The first time in history, flying over the recently renamed Gulf of America.
0: On his first day back in office last year, President Trump ordered U.S. federal agencies to use the name Gulf of America instead of the Gulf of Mexico. Now, Mexico rejected the change. Sheinbaum argued that the United States could not unilaterally rename a body of water it shares with Mexico and Cuba.
2: ¿Por qué no le llamamos América Mexicana? Se oye bonito, ¿no?
0: Now, the dispute was symbolic. What came next was not. The threat stopped sounding rhetorical. In January, U.S. forces bombed and entered Venezuela, detaining President Nicolas Maduro in an overnight raid. Days later, Trump said the United States would begin hitting land against drug cartels and again referred to Mexico.
4: We're going to start hitting them on land, which is a lot easier to do, frankly.
0: The line between cooperation and intrusion became blurred. And soon, two incidents showed just how opaque that line had become. In April, U.S. prosecutors indicted the governor of Sinaloa, Ruben Rocha Moya, and 9 other current and former officials, accusing them of working with the Sinaloa cartel. And the allegations go much further than just one governor. U.S. prosecutors say current and former officials helped shield cartel leaders from arrest, passed sensitive law enforcement information to them, and even directed state and local police to protect drug shipments. Now, these are allegations, not findings of guilt, but they point to another part of Washington's argument that cartel power does not simply operate outside the Mexican state, it can penetrate parts of it. Rocha belongs to Sheinbaum's own party, and Mexico said the evidence sent with Rocha's extradition request was not sufficient to justify handing them over and opened its own investigation. Now, that same month, 2 U.S. personnel and 2 Mexican officials were killed in a car crash in Chihuahua while involved in an anti-narcotics operation. The U.S. personnel were reported to be CIA officers. Mexico said the federal government didn't know they were operating there and warned Washington that it must not happen again. Cooperation can go far. Who controls it is a different question. And Washington's framing leaves something out. The same border that carries legal trade also carries illegal markets, and they run in both directions. Drugs move north. American demand ensures that trade is extraordinarily profitable. Mexican criminal organizations manufacture and traffic fentanyl, methamphetamine, and other drugs into the United States. But another illicit market moves the other way, and that's guns. Mexico tightly restricts civilian gun sales. The United States has one of the world's largest civilian firearms markets. Weapons bought in the United States are smuggled south, where they arm the same organizations Washington wants Mexico to destroy. Mexico's defense minister says around 80% of the weapons seized by Mexican authorities during Sheinbaum's administration have been of American origin. So the security problem runs both ways. Drugs travel north, guns travel south. Each market helps sustain the other, which leaves Washington with a problem. The force it keeps threatening would cut into its own supply chain, and its neighbor is already cooperating on most of Washington's stated priorities. So the pressure moved somewhere else. To the rules. Under the USMCA, the three governments, US, Mexico, and Canada, had to review the agreement on the 1st of July of this year and decide whether to extend it for another 16 years. Now, Mexico had prepared for that. It put tariffs on more than 1,000 Chinese product lines, aligning itself with Washington. It worked through a list of 52 American trade demands. It positioned itself as the preferred partner. But Washington declined. For 30 years, economic integration had its own framework. Now Washington is increasingly using access to that economic relationship as leverage on issues far beyond trade. In the talks that followed, the American trade representative made the new terms explicit. A deal would require Mexico to move on matters that are not about trade at all, down to compliance with a water-sharing treaty that goes back to World War II. Now, the USMCA has not disappeared. It remains in force, but it now faces review every year and could expire in 2036 if the three countries never agree to renew it. The United States is far more powerful than Mexico. Its economy dwarfs it by more than 17 times. Its military power is incomparable. And access to the American market shapes Mexican decisions every day. But power between neighbors works differently. Mexico cannot move away, neither can the United States. The border connects their economies, their populations, their security, and even their illegal markets. The rules remain, but leverage is increasingly shaping how they're used. America can overpower Mexico, but it cannot overpower geography, and it cannot stop the border from working both ways.

0: Is President Trump testing the limits of U.S. leverage and power? Is America winning, or is it now caught in a new kind of quagmire? How is the war on Iran impacting where the Trump administration actually stands with Americans and the rest of the world?
1: Your weekly take on U.S. politics, The Bottom Line.
2: This ancient game is called Kokoburu, where tradition meets raw, unflinching intensity. Think rugby, but on horseback. Skilled riders battling on strong horses to carry a 30-kilogram goat carcass into the opponent's goal. They're thundering across the hippodrome to play the flagship sport of the nomadic games.
3: These are considered to be the Olympics of Central Asia. Horsemanship, archery, and dozens of other sports are happening, and thousands of athletes from all over the world are here in Kyrgyzstan.
2: For centuries, horses have been part of everyday life as well as folklore. Other events include endurance races, picking up coins at full gallop, and wrestling. Intellectual games test strategy and calculation. For 6 days, Kyrgyzstan transformed into the beating heart of Central Asian nomadic culture. For Kyrgyzstan, a nation of nomads, it's about more than competition. It's a celebration of identity and a revival of traditions that date back centuries.

0: I'm Marlene Saeed. This is Al Jazeera live from Doha. Coming up on the program, fighting escalates in Yemen, Saudi-backed government. Mocha is the Red Sea port that the Houthis seized last week. The group has released this footage, which it says shows fighters in the city celebrating their advance. Yusuf Mowry is in Sana'a with more on how Yemeni forces are responding to the Houthis.
1: I would say that they are forcing the Ansar Allah group to redeploy and to minimize visibility, because the strategy for the Yemeni group is to go into stealth mode, because the Saudi airstrikes have been very consistent, targeting their positions and targeting a number of provinces, including the central provinces, the newly taken provinces west of Taiz, and also in the north, in places like Madib and Al-Jawf. Wherever there is Ansar Allah Houthi presence, the airstrikes seem to be following with various airstrikes, including the province of Hajjah, where there's no clashes. No clashes are taking place in this province west of Yemen. However, Saudi Arabia is still waging the airstrikes because they believe that's where some of the missiles, the drones, the launching pads, and the missiles are being launched from towards Saudi Arabia. Of course, the Yemeni group has also been consistent in targeting Saudi Arabia, targeting various provinces, including Jazan. And the main target for the Yemeni group is the Saudi oil industry. They have mentioned that they will continue to target Saudi oil assets, and they are continuing to do so despite the fierce, intensified Saudi airstrikes, which have bombarded the entirety of the western coastal line that has recently fallen under the Ansar Allah Houthi control. So far, the Yemeni government's strategy and Saudi Arabia's deterrence calculus has been to prevent the Yemeni group from expanding deeper into government territory. And a source tells me that he believes Saudi Arabia is trying to convince the U.S. and other regional powers to join them in this military effort in trying to deter the Ansar Allah Houthi movement and trying to prevent them from expanding further deep into the city of Taiz, and also the economic hub of Yemen, the city of Madib, northeast of the Yemeni capital.
0: Well, the fighting has forced many Yemenis, mostly women and children, from their homes. The United Nations says more than 85,000 people have been displaced. That's adding to more than 5 million already made homeless by years of conflict. Thousands more have fled to neighbouring Djibouti. Michael Apple has more.
2: They fled with nothing but the clothes on their backs, forced to find safety in a country at war again. Aisha Mohammed is one of at least 85,000 Yemenis displaced by renewed fighting in the country. She had to leave her five children in their village near the port city of Mocha when it was overrun by the Ansar Allah Houthis last week.
3: They are being blocked and shot at, so they are trapped inside their homes. They are cooking only rice, no bread, nothing else. My daughters called me saying they want to join us, but it has become too difficult.
2: The International Organization for Migration says the latest wave of fighting is adding to the more than 5.2 million Yemenis already internally displaced by years of conflict. Makeshift camps have been set up as aid agencies try to offer what little assistance they can. Water is a priority, not only for drinking, but for trying to keep the summer heat at bay. Tents provide the only shelter available.
4: We were forced to flee suddenly. You could barely take your children and the fewest essentials with you. We were terrified of the shelling and sniper fire, and you just flee as quickly as you can out of fear for your children and your family.
2: Yemen's displacement crisis is spilling beyond its borders. Many families are forced to seek safety in neighboring countries. This is Djibouti. At its nearest point, it's a little over 40 kilometers from the southern tip of Yemen's Red Sea coastline. The UN says small boats have already carried more than 2,000 displaced Yemenis across

0: Across the Bab-el-Mandab Strait, aid agencies are appealing for an increase in donor support, anticipating a surge in the number of displaced. Michael Apple, Al Jazeera.
1: The U.S. president is brushing aside warnings about the risks of artificial intelligence. Donald Trump says they are a hoax and a scam. Some of the biggest names in the global technology industry have warned AI is developing too quickly without enough safeguards in place. Donald Trump says the U.S. can't afford to risk losing its lead over China. There are also reports that he held talks with the CEO of OpenAI last week. Manuel Rapallo has more from Washington, D.C.
2: Regarding that meeting that reportedly took place between President Trump and OpenAI CEO Sam Altman, this is a meeting that took place last Thursday following the Republican midterm convention. According to reporting by MS Now, it was Sam Altman who requested this meeting with President Trump, where the two men spoke broadly about artificial intelligence and the increasing capabilities of this technology. We don't know a lot about what was said in that meeting itself, but what's been interesting is what's happened since and what's been said since that meeting. Sam Altman has publicly argued that there may come a point where continued development of these highly advanced LLMs, language learning models, AI systems, will need to be slowed down. Altman said on Sunday that no amount of competitive pressure on the United States should justify recklessness or allow capabilities to move faster than our ability to develop the safeguards necessary to continue to monitor this technology. This in itself puts Altman somewhat at odds with the administration, which continues and increasingly views the matter of artificial intelligence not only as a technological issue, but as a geopolitically competitive issue, especially when it comes to China. The Trump administration, President Trump himself, was very vocal on social media on Monday afternoon, calling the warnings against AI a hoax. The Trump administration has also increasingly been treating the matter of artificial intelligence as a national security issue, as a matter of global competitiveness with China, saying fewer words that whoever gets to this technology first, whoever does it best, will have a significant and an enormous geopolitical competitive advantage over the other. This is coming at a time where this debate is growing, not only here in the United States, but around the world. And it leaves the White House with a very important question. At what point do the risks of moving too quickly with AI outweigh the risks of falling behind? Manuel Rapallo, Al Jazeera, Washington.
1: Well, Beijing has weighed in on the debate. It acknowledges the possible threat to national security of AI, but has rejected any constraints on technological development. Katrina Yu has more from the Chinese capital.
3: What Chen Yixin said, the top spy chief in China, he wrote an article in the cybersecurity magazine on the weekend, and he highlighted in that article that AI does pose very real risks to China's political security and its national security. And then we had China's foreign ministry on Monday afternoon say that a lot of what was coming out of the US was fear-mongering. Now, we have to be clear, though, that this doesn't actually contradict each other, because what China's foreign ministry was criticizing was this idea that because there are risks associated with AI, that means we should constrain China's development of AI. That's what China is arguing. That doesn't mean just because there are risks that we should maybe control what China is doing. What China does not disagree with, and what Xi Jinping does not disagree with, is that there are substantial underlying risks associated with the development of AI. And in fact, China, very early on, since 2024, has been regulating the development of AI. And if you look at some of that language, it is not dissimilar to some of these fears that that the head of Anthropic has been talking about. Actually, that regulation specifically said that we need to put in place measures to disable AI's ability to acquire its own resources and seek power.
1: At least one person has been killed and eight others wounded in a drone strike in Kyiv. Ukrainian authorities say Russian drones hit two fuel stations and a warehouse in the northern and eastern districts of the capital. Emergency services were dispatched to the scene. In southern Ukraine's port city of Odessa, overnight Russian attacks hit residential areas. Homes, logistics facilities, port and transport infrastructure were damaged in the strikes. Meanwhile, Russia says that a Ukrainian drone and missile attack hit the port city of Taganrog It sparked fires and damaged several buildings, including an agricultural warehouse. Emergency workers were deployed to the affected areas. In a separate attack, Ukraine targeted the town of Syzran in the west of the country. The military says that it shot down 40 Ukrainian drones. Ukraine says it hit an oil refinery. President Volodymyr Zelensky says that Ukraine is prepared to stop its attacks on Russian energy facilities, but only if Moscow does the same. On Monday, US President Donald Trump announced Russia and Ukraine had agreed not to target each other's critical infrastructure. Both countries have repeatedly attacked energy sites during the war, causing fuel shortages and blackouts. Rory Challens has the latest from the Ukrainian capital, Kyiv.
4: Let's look at what Zelensky has said. He has basically said there is no deal as it stands at the moment, though he's not shutting the door on one. He says that there is a proposal for a mutual halt. But what Zelensky is doing very specifically is broadening the basket of targets beyond just energy. And he's saying, look, if the Russians will stop hitting all our critical infrastructure, that is ports, that's logistics, that's food and medical warehouses, etc., then yes, we will respond in kind and we will stop our attacks inside Russia as well. But he's putting the onus on Washington and basically saying it's up to the White House to convince the Russians that this is the right way forward. And the Russians, as Zelensky sees it, as Ukrainians see it, aren't to be trusted and haven't gone that distance yet.
1: Dmitry Medvedenko reports now from Moscow.
5: There is a very strong interest in Russia to have a pause on these energy strikes. That is interest which is common sense rather than which is announced, you know, by Russian officials or the Kremlin. Because the Kremlin has been saying it doesn't care for a ceasefire, it doesn't want pauses, it wants a long-term peace deal which would include and cater to all of its interests and all of its strategic goals in this war. Now, what I mean by interest is that winter is, in fact, coming. And right now, it is plus 13 degrees. And around a month's time, this is when the first snow comes. And the winters are famously harsh in Russia, I mean, Northern Hemisphere winters. What is important here is that Soviet urban planning has all of these cities powered by CHPs, or combined heat and power plants, which generate electricity for the national grid, as well as use hot water, which is used in the production of electricity, to then send it to houses and heat those houses. Now, what this means is that these systems are vulnerable, and Russia has been using this vulnerability because Ukraine has the same Soviet-era kind of system by design, and attacking these CHPs to leave thousands and thousands of households without electricity or heating in the past three winters. Now, Ukraine hasn't been doing that to Russia yet, but this year, its long-range strike capability has provenly overwhelmed Russian defense systems many times, and it might as well respond in kind. And surely the Kremlin understands that.
1: Still ahead on Al Jazeera, we speak to one man in the Himalayas whose life was quite literally saved from the floods by prayer.
6: Through his lens, a Lebanese journalist chronicles the devastation of Israel's war on his country. Unexpectedly, his own family's struggle for survival becomes part of the story. As they flee for their lives, his camera keeps rolling, offering an intimate portrait of the anguish and resilience of those displaced by war. Forced to flee South Lebanon, witness on Al Jazeera.
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0: Welcome back. You're watching Al Jazeera. Reminder of our top stories this hour. Saudi Arabia has given the all clear after earlier announcing that there were threats in the cities of Khamis, Mushayt and Abha. It accused Yemen's Ansarullah Houthis of targeting civilians there on Tuesday. And the Houthis reported Saudi airstrikes in several areas of Yemen overnight. The US president has rejected concerns about the risks posed by artificial intelligence. Donald Trump says that the US can't afford to risk losing its lead over China. Some of the biggest names in the technology industry have warned that AI is developing too quickly without enough safeguards in place. At least one person has been killed and eight others wounded in Russian drone strikes on Kyiv. Ukrainian authorities say the attacks targeted two fuel stations and a warehouse in the northern and eastern districts of the capital. Israeli attacks have killed at least three Palestinians and injured several others in northern Gaza. One attack targeted a vehicle in the northern Al-Saftawi area in Gaza City. A separate strike west of the city hit near the roundabout. The Israeli army also opened fire at a displacement camp in eastern Jabalia. Israeli attacks have killed more than 1,300 Palestinians in Gaza since the US brokered ceasefire agreement back in October. Well, the Israeli rights group B'Tselem says that the increase in Israeli settler violence is part of a deliberate attempt to eliminate Palestinian existence. It's released a new report based on interviews with 2,000 Palestinians and documents the oppression and dispossession of Palestinian life and culture. Nida Ibrahim reports from Al-Taibe in the occupied West Bank.
1: If life has become so unbearable for Palestinians living under Israeli military occupation, what does it look like for those covering it? We're accompanying journalist Wahaj Benimoufleh. Before he heads out to report the news, he checks how it's likely to affect him, which of the almost 1,000 Israeli military checkpoints and roadblocks are open, which roads are closed to Palestinians, where Israeli settlers are attacking today. Wahaj wants to film a story in Al-Taibe in the occupied West Bank. A journey with risks. Israeli settlers were just here. A portrait photographer, Wahaj's life shifted focus after Israeli settlers attacked his village and killed his cousin in 2021. He sought out journalism.
2: When I came to like this community to tell their story, they are waiting for that story to see themselves at this social media or at the televisions, because they want the world to see them.
1: Palestinians living under occupation and the threat of displacement say the campaign to force them out, to erase their existence, has never been more public, more transparent.
3: Israeli rights group B'Tselem says there's a clear link between all the attacks, restrictions and violations targeting Palestinians in the occupied West Bank. A system working deliberately to dismantle the collective Palestinian presence while deepening what it describes as Jewish control and supremacy.
1: Its research lists five ways Israel is eliminating Palestinian society. It says violence has become routine, used to intimidate Palestinians. Examples include the Israeli army relaxing its open fire policy and armed settlers working in cooperation with Israeli forces. The research states another tactic is the deliberate fragmentation of Palestinian life, using roadblocks and military checkpoints to cut off people from their places of work, from schools, hospitals, and from one another. And explains how Israel has created a system of economic, bureaucratic, and spatial controls to prevent Palestinians from developing a viable economy. It also argues that by classifying social and community organizations as a security threat, Israel undermines the conditions that enable Palestinian institutions, leadership, and collective memory. And finally, the report finds that since Israel occupied the West Bank in 1967, it has seized more than one-third of the territory, dispossessing Palestinians of their land. But B'Tselem says this amounts to ethnic cleansing. Wahaj says he's not only reporting on the elimination, he's living it. His home is under threat. He's been attacked several times, and the Israeli army could arrest him any minute. Yet despite the risks, he's determined to tell Palestinian stories. The story of people, he says, who refuse to be eliminated. Nida Ibrahim, Al Jazeera, occupied West Bank, Palestine.
0: Israelis are voting in parliamentary elections at the end of next month. The Prime Minister Benjamin Netanyahu is hoping to win another term. But opposition parties are accusing him of failing to deliver on security. Nour Odeh looks at some of the party's positions on Israel's involvement in the Iran war, as well as other regional conflicts.
4: Israel is set to hold general election next month, and opposition parties say they want to reset security and foreign policy, but they're not calling for an end to Israel's wars. They say Prime Minister Benjamin Netanyahu failed in Iran and criticize him for ending Israel's participation in the war on Washington's terms. Gadi Eisenkot is currently leading in the polls. He says Netanyahu did nothing to stop Iran from developing a nuclear weapon.
5: The supreme objective is to remove the approximately 440 kilograms of enriched uranium from Iran. If not, Iran could break out.
6: So let's talk about Iran.
4: Other opposition figures go further.
7: What Israel should do, or the alliance should do, is bomb all the energy facilities, especially in the island of Karaj but other places as well, and in order to make sure that the Iranian economy is demolished. And the reason is because it's the only thing that will overthrow the regime.
4: Some of Netanyahu's opponents, like former Prime Minister Naftali Bennett, say that Israel should have a longer list of enemies.
8: We will build an alliance of moderate forces in the region against the Islamist forces, against Iran, against Qatar, Turkey, and all the radical forces. We will take proactive steps to shape the region.
4: The opposition and ruling coalition have some common ground. Both want to continue Israel's occupation of southern Lebanon. For Israel's opposition parties, war is not exactly controversial. What defines victory is. The opposition is hoping their formula will win at the ballot boxes next month. Nour Odeh, Al Jazeera.
0: Nearly all the votes have been tallied in the first parliamentary elections in Bangsamoro, the Muslim-majority region of the southern Philippines. It appears no party has won a majority. 80 seats are up for grabs. The More Islamic Liberation Front is one of two parties with a significant share of the vote. Its chairman says it's ready to negotiate to form a coalition government. Barnaby Lowe reports from Marawi in the southern Philippines.
9: With no party having been able to capture the majority of seats in the first democratically elected parliament of the Bangsamoro Autonomous Region in the southern Philippines, it looks like this parliament will be a hung one. The two parties that are dominant in this election are the Bangsamoro Federalist Party, or BFP, and the United Bangsamoro Justice Party, or UBJP. Together, they've garnered around two-thirds of the votes. Now, UBJP is the main party of the Moro Islamic Liberation Front, the separatist group that signed a peace agreement with the Philippine government in 2014, thus creating this autonomous region, and it's why we're seeing these elections. But some members and leaders of the Moro Islamic Liberation Front ran under the banner of the Bangsamoro Federalist Party. That's because there have been fractures, internal fractures within the Moro Islamic Liberation Front. But what these elections, I think, show is that people here do still support the Moro Islamic Liberation Front. However, the parties will now have to negotiate to form a coalition government in order to move forward. Now, ahead of the elections, we spoke to a lot of voters, and some of them told us that they were going to vote for the United Bangsamoro Justice Party because they feared a return to armed rebellion if the UBJP did not get a majority of the seats. But the chairman of the Moro Islamic Liberation Front, Alhaj Murad Ibrahim, has said that they accept the will of the people and that they're open to negotiating with other parties. However, there's a caveat. He's also said that this will happen if there's been no cheating. Barnaby Lowe, Al Jazeera, Marawi City, Southern Philippines.
0: Authorities in Nepal are still assessing the scale of the damage caused by last month's flash floods. Entire towns and villages have been swept away near the border with China's autonomous region of Tibet.

0: yet. At least 1,350 people have been confirmed dead and another 5,000 are still missing, presumed buried under the mud. In the hardest-hit Rasuwa district, Tony Cheng spoke to a former MP who's lost three generations of his family.
1: Prayers saved our Finjo, and now it's his only consolation. On that Wednesday morning, he'd returned to his ancestral home in the Nepalese hills for the funeral of a relative. Then the noise of thunder from the valley below.
2: I was doing my morning prayers when I heard a loud rumbling. I thought it was a bulldozer until a young woman shouted, "No, Grandpa, it's a flood coming down the river."
1: Social media footage shows the wave of mud and rock hitting his town, said Prabesi. Screams as people ran for their lives.
2: We only survived because we came here, thinking we would return once the funeral rites were done. Otherwise, we would have died too.
1: His son ran a hotel in the town, popular with trekkers and tourists. His grandson had recently taken over, four generations under one roof. This is what remains of Sep Prabesi today. Aside from a few structures in the hills, everything has been washed away.
2: Five people from our immediate family were lost. My son, my daughter-in-law, and grandchildren. Counting all relatives across both sides, around 40 family members are gone.
1: But Dawa Finjo is also an influential man in this valley. He was the local MP and is responsible for opening the valley to the Chinese border. He knows how hard reconstruction will be.
2: Rebuilding this will easily take 15 to 20 years at the very quickest. The destruction is simply too vast.
1: And who's to blame for devastation on this scale?
2: This must be God's wrath. Human fault alone cannot explain it. When nature becomes this angry and sweeps entire settlements away. People often say gods and deities do not exist, but it feels as though they are furious.
1: Tony Cheng, Al Jazeera, Rasuwa District, Nepal.
0: Rescuers in Indonesia are searching for 129 missing people in the Java Sea after a passenger ship capsized in rough waters over the weekend. At least six people have been confirmed dead. More than 100 others were rescued. Authorities say strong waves continue to complicate the search. Jessica Washington reports.
3: From above, only a small part of the Virgo Transport 8 passenger ship is visible. The rest lies below the surface off the Java Sea. The search continues for the missing after the boat hit difficult waters with more than 240 people on board.
4: Regarding the condition of the vessel, which has capsized and is now floating upside down, we will deploy a specialized unit from the National Search and Rescue Agency with underwater capabilities.
3: Crews recovered several bodies, while survivors underwent medical examinations. The ship was on an overnight journey from Surabaya to Banjarmasin when it encountered severe weather and lost contact with its operator. Some survivors said the ship began tilting suddenly and there was no alarm to alert passengers to what was happening in the middle of the night. Among the missing people, eight of Muhayat's family members.
5: The last communication with them was that they had boarded the ship heading to Banjarmasin. It was their first time traveling by ship. They wanted to experience what it was like to travel by sea.
3: Many families are waiting anxiously at ports in Surabaya and Banjarmasin for information, hoping their loved ones will be found soon.
6: I am waiting for further information. Hopefully my husband's family members will be among those who survived.
3: The Virgo Transport 8 ferry was built in Japan in 1987 and operated there until last year when it was sold to Indonesia. It had only been in service there for 2 months before the accident. Indonesia is made up of thousands of islands. Ferries are a common mode of transportation, but maritime disasters are frequent, often due to weak enforcement of safety standards. Jessica Washington, Al Jazeera.
0: More than 300

300,000 endangered turtles have come ashore in southern Mexico for a mass nesting event. The event, known as the Arrival, brings together thousands of olive ridley turtles together to lay eggs within a 48-hour period. They play a vital role in marine and coastal ecosystems. Widow's Bay has won big at the Emmys, becoming the first comedy series to claim 14 awards in a single year. The Apple TV show won Best Comedy Series, with its lead star Matthew Rhys claiming the Best Comedy Actor award. Meanwhile, HBO's medical drama The Pitt won Best Drama Series for a second year in a row, with Noah Wyle named Best Drama Actor. OK, you're up to date. Witnesses next.

0: Are they protectors or profiteers of free speech?
1: Musk is showing us how vulnerable spaces online truly are when they are controlled by billionaires.
0: A vlogger documenting facts on the ground?
2: I'm not a journalist. 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
0: Or a purveyor of the state line?
3: How can you show the destruction of a political war and still be apolitical?
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5: How big a breakthrough is this?
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4: Unflinching journalism.
7: I can see the part of the tree where two of the bullets hit. 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

0: This is America, and this is a country where getting old is starting to look like a financial risk. 80% of Americans now say the country is in a retirement crisis. The reasons vary, from vanishing pensions to depleted savings to the Social Security program projected to run short by 2032. So we're asking, is America building a real plan to grow old, or just running out the clock as the problem ages? Let's get started with Alex Marquardt in our D.C. studio.
1: Thank you, Heidi. A growing number of Americans, from teenagers all the way to people in their 70s, they are questioning whether they can ever afford to retire. Social Security's primary retirement trust fund is expected to run out by 2032. And if Congress does nothing, payments to beneficiaries of Social Security will be cut by nearly a quarter. Many people don't have enough personal savings to make up the shortfall, and that matters in a country where nearly a fifth of the population is over the age of 65. So let's go back to Heidi Jo Castro now, who looks at the fears around Social Security's future and the response here in Washington.
2: Thank you to the team.
0: 74-year-old Tueri Marshall reads a letter from a student.
2: The only reason I am smart is because of you.
0: Among the thousands of young lives she's touched during her teaching career, that's still going.
3: Yeah, I'm still working. I don't use that word a lot, but I have to be employed, you know, financially so that I can, you know, maintain the legacy, you know, of a home, the quality of life.
0: Rising property taxes on the home where she grew up and the high cost of living have kept Marshall from retirement.
3: The house is one thing, and then groceries. I mean, I have a beautiful refrigerator, but there's not much in it. You know, I mean, I do a pot of rice, and I, you know, make sure I have some frozen vegetables and all of that so I can eat.
0: More and more older Americans are working into their 70s and 80s.
4: Wait.
0: They're waiting to retire due to the high cost of housing, health care, more personal debt, and declining employer-paid pensions.
5: Not having enough money for retirement is now the most common financial concern of Americans, and 80%

0: to a matching amount paid by their employers, goes to the federal government's Social Security Fund. That fund sends monthly checks to American retirees who can begin collecting the payments in their 60s. But for 16-year-old student worker Sanisha De Silva, there's a Social Security math problem that, at the moment, has no solution. America's population is aging, and the ratio of workers paying into Social Security to retirees drawing money out is far smaller today than when the program began in 1940. The Congressional Budget Office predicts that in 6 years, the Social Security Trust Fund will be down to zero. And there's no telling what will be left for today's young workers when they retire in the distant future.
1: If I'm working and part of my paycheck is just being removed and there's no guarantee that I will ever get it back, then it's kind of just like I'm working for free.
0: She says it also pains her to see so many older people working despite health problems and age.
1: It's either work till you die, basically, or die working.
0: Washington is aware of the problem, but neither party wants to raise taxes or the retirement age to address the Social Security funding gap. President Trump has tried to expand Americans' access to retirement savings accounts, but almost half don't have them. So for now, the country's working elderly are left to struggle, and the working young are left to worry. Heidi Jo Castro, Al Jazeera, Rockville, Maryland.
2: And here to discuss whether the U.S. does indeed have a retirement crisis, we have Rachel Gresler. She is a senior research fellow at the Plymouth Institute for Free Enterprise at Advancing American Freedom. And Alex Lawson, he is the executive director at Social Security Works. Rachel and Alex, thanks so much for being with us on this really important subject. Rachel, I want to start with you because you have said that the current retirees, they're doing very well by historical standards. At the same time, when you look at the polling, 80% of Americans say that the country is indeed facing a retirement crisis. So how can both of those things be true?
3: Yes, and so the good news is that today's generation of retirees, mostly the baby boomers, are by all measures doing better than any generation in history. Their real incomes have increased more than 30% over recent decades. And a lot of the reason they're doing better is because they have other sources of income today. It's not only Social Security, and it's not only defined benefit pensions that Americans have traditionally gotten in the workplace, working in one job for their entire career. The reality is today, most people have some other form of savings outside of Social Security. And in those areas, in 401ks, we've seen tremendous growth, and you can see the positive returns that come from those investments over time. But we do have a bit of a retirement crisis in the sense of Social Security will be bankrupt in 6 years from now. It will not be able to pay full benefits. And there are also problems in state and local pensions, as well as some of the union or multi-employer pensions that are massively underfunded, and something will have to change with those.
2: Alex, I see you shaking your head.
4: There's a lot of problems, but the main one is the word bankrupt is just not true. That's just, you tell people that they're gonna get nothing so that you can come in and convince them to take less than they're owed. It's a tactic to undermine confidence in a system that works. And the problem is that not many of the things that were said are actually the reality on the ground. You have tens of millions of seniors who rely on Social Security for almost every penny that they have. And the only problem is those benefits are far too low. You have seniors today who are facing a choice in the richest country in the history of the world between staying in their home or buying the medication that they need to live. This is because the rich, the billionaires, have taken all the gains of the economy and put them in their pockets, and they're not satisfied there. After they do that, they destroyed defined benefit pension plans so that they could get more of our money in their pockets, and now they have their sights set on Social Security. So let's be clear, Social Security cannot go bankrupt. It's funded by current workers. But if Congress does nothing in 2032, there will be an across-the-board benefit cut of around 22%. That's the problem, 22% benefit cut. The solution has to prevent a 22% benefit cut.
2: So just to back up, I do want to get into the Social Security specifics, but Alex, you're disagreeing that this is a conversation about the future. You're saying this is a conversation right now, and the re-

0: retirees right now are also in crisis.
1: Absolutely. I mean, just look around. Look at the prices that people are paying right now. They're being crushed. It's an affordability crisis across this country. And seniors are on fixed incomes. They don't get the ability to make more money. So when costs go up for them, it means they have to make hard choices. And that means for millions of people in this country, choosing between cutting a pill in half to stretch the medications that they need to live. And let's, again, this is the richest country in the history of the world. We don't want people to just be scraping by. After working their lifetime, they should be able to retire with dignity, and they can. All we have to do is have billionaires pay the same rate into Social Security as everyone else, and this is no longer a question at all. We can expand benefits for everyone in the country.
0: Let's just take a look at the landscape across the country in terms of ages and where people stand in their lives. How many are in retirement? When we talk about retirement and an aging population, this is the current makeup in the United States. The majority are in the 25 to 64 age range. And then in the 65 and older population, that is surging as boomers move into retirement. And then when we look at where people are age-wise across the country, we have a map where they are aging fastest. In Maine, they have the oldest median age of 44.9 years old. Utah, out west, has the youngest median age at 32.6 years old. Rachel, could you just pick up on something that Alex just said a moment ago? How much do you believe that Social Security is the one thing standing between millions of retirees and poverty?
2: Well, the reality is that Social Security was created to be an anti-poverty program, and I actually think that the solution for it is to get back to the roots of Social Security. And so, by and large, I said baby boomers, retirees today are doing very well, but there is a reality that some on the very lower end are not, and they are living in poverty. Seniors do have the lowest poverty rate of any group, but nevertheless, there are seniors living in poverty. And so when we're looking at a system, and Alex is right, it's not bankrupt, it will be insolvent. It will only be able to pay somewhere between 72% and 78% of benefits. So when we get to that point, the focus needs to be on protecting those who are truly in or near poverty. And I would argue even lifting up some of the benefits on the lowest end. But if we're going to do that, and if we also have a fiscal crisis in the U.S. and we have $40 trillion in debt, we have to recognize the financial reality of this. And Social Security was started out as an anti-poverty program in the wake of the Great Depression, when millions of people lost their entire savings. And its founders said, we're starting this program because we don't want younger workers to have to pay for preventing poverty in old age. Well, today, that's all we do with Social Security. There is no actual money in the trust fund. There are IOUs. Every dollar that comes out of each of our paychecks goes directly to current benefits. And so we have indebted younger workers today. And so anything that is done to increase the size of the program will come from younger workers. And so we have to say, yes, we could have some benefits lifted up at the bottom for the true purpose of preventing poverty, but we're also going to have to talk about gradually reducing benefits at the upper end. You know, Social Security was not meant to pay for greens fees and for cruises. It was meant to protect against poverty.
0: In this conversation about retirement, we often talk about the three-legged stool, right? You have Social Security, which is one of the main pillars, one of the legs, and then you've got personal savings that people have accrued over a lifetime of working, and then you've got pension plans, hopefully. Hopefully for certainly for those last two. Alex, you have mentioned taxes that are needed among the wealthiest Americans in order to sort of essentially right the ship. What does a sustainable path look like to get Social Security back into solid financial shape?
1: It's really simple. We spend so much time like talking about this that people are convinced that it's hard. It's not hard. This is the thing that most people don't understand and know. People only pay in on the first $184,500 of income. After that, they don't pay in a nickel more. That's the cap. And what that means is for the vast majority of the American people, they pay in all year long. They pay in on 100% of their income. But for someone like Elon Musk, He pays in on a tiny fraction of his income. He stops paying in on the first second of the first day of every year. All we have to do is have Elon Musk and his ultra-wealthy friends pay the same rate on all of their income, just like the rest of us do. And then not only is there not a 22% benefit cut in 2032, we can expand benefits for everyone. So here's the facts. The next presidential administration is going to have to deal with this. And there are only two paths. One of them says, let's let the billionaires who cheat and rob and do all of the things that they can to avoid paying their fair share and who are rife in the Epstein files, just got $4.5 trillion in tax handouts to these less than 1,000 people. Let's protect them by stealing tens of millions of hardworking Americans' earned benefits. Because remember, no one gives us Social Security. It's our money. We pay into it, and then it's there for us when we need it. So the solution is simple. The problem is billionaires not paying in on all of their income. So let's have billionaires pay in on all of their income, both earned and unearned, and then there's no benefit cut for hardworking Americans now or in the future.
2: Well, the unfortunate reality of the finances today of the United States is that you could confiscate the wealth of every single billionaire in America, and you could hardly fund the government for 1 year. So while it might have been the case historically that you could lift the payroll tax cap and you could cover some or most of Social Security's shortfalls, that's not true today. It would maybe finance 40%, and it would end up with a 56% top federal tax rate, 66% when you include state and local taxes. And I think, again, I want to get back to the history of the program. The founders originally said that they were going to exclude anybody who made the equivalent of about $60,000 today in income because those people would not need social insurance in retirement. It was expected that they could save on their own. At the end of the day, they said, okay, we'll include them, but we'll keep a cap because that was administratively easier to do. But the reality is the U.S.'s payroll tax cap is far higher than any other country. And raising that cap will not only not solve the problem, but it will lead to economically detrimental tax rates.
0: Am I understanding your argument correctly, Rachel, that you would like to see people be allowed to take some of their Social Security money, putting that into private accounts that can be managed by themselves or be managed by fund managers, for example? In short, are you arguing that you should be allowed to remove money from the one guaranteed benefit from the government into something that is more privately run?
2: I would like to see a situation in which individuals would have the option to have a personal account. And so if they want to do that, they would actually still have to contribute to Social Security because it does have insolvency and it's got underfunded liabilities. So the employer side of the payroll tax would continue to go into Social Security. They're paying in for something. They're not going to get any more benefits accrued in the future. But I think the option should be there for somebody, especially these younger workers who see the reality. They don't know what their Social Security benefit's going to be. And yet they know, hey, if I could save these taxes on my own, I'd have three times as much in retirement. They should be able to take that half of the tax that they pay, put it in something like the federal government's thrift savings plan that they have for federal employees, and to have that grow over time and see an actual return. Because the reality is, yes, we're paying into the system, but the money's not there. You don't earn a dime on it. Anything you get is coming from your future children and grandchildren out of their paychecks.
0: Alex, why do you disagree?
1: There's very little there that's correct. First of all, when it was set up, FDR signed it into law saying this is the cornerstone upon which we're going to build an ever-expanding system of economic security. It wasn't an anti-poverty program. That's part of what it did. It is the largest anti-poverty program in America, not because that's what it was designed to do. It was designed as a social insurance program to keep Wall Street's greedy little fingers out of our money. Wall Street doesn't make a nickel off of Social Security. That's why they want you to be able to have the option to invest in their products. We've heard this before. There used to be things for your younger viewers called defined benefit pension plans. And then the exact same people said, you know what? If we get rid of those and just let the miracle of the market, you're all going to be rich. Some people did get rich. Wall Street got rich, and workers are worse off today than they were when defined benefit pension plans were a thing that people

0: people knew about. Social Security
1: pensions were invested in Wall Street.
0: Defined benefit pensions were defined benefits. They weren't savings. So the switch to a defined contribution, which is the difference between a 401k and a defined benefit pension plan, right? So that switched people from guaranteed revenue to savings, defined contributions. And everyone lost except for the ultra wealthy. The same play is what they're trying to do on Social Security. Get rid of the guarantee, gamble it all on Wall Street. Somebody's gonna get a new yacht, but it's not gonna be the working people who are paying into the system. Our Social Security system works. It works as it's intended to, including the trust fund. Baby boomers have pre-funded their own retirement, which is not worthless IOUs. They've been saying that for 91 years. These are
1: in
0: the
1: six
0: same.
1: Years, it will be nothing
0: these are
1: there.
0: The yes. These are the same government bonds that are in the bottom of all of Wall Street's banks. That's the truth. The safest instrument in the world, U.S. Treasury bills. When the billionaires don't pay in to Social Security, it's exhausted the trust fund 30 years early. That's why it's 2032 and not 2065, because billionaires have taken all the wealth since 1980 into their pocket, and that's above the income cap. Mm-hmm. That's not me that's talking. That's a Social Security actuary. You can look, if you want to, Google Steve Goss. The income distribution is the entire reason that we're facing 2032 as the choice that we are. But the choice is, should we make the hardworking Americans who've played by the rules, done exactly what we're supposed to, should we get our benefits cut? Or the billionaires who caused the problem, should we just have them pay the same rate that we do?
2: Rachel?
1: Can we talk about the problem? Yes, there was a design for Social Security and things didn't work out how we're planned. And part of that was that it was supposed to be a forced savings system. And because people lived longer, because Congress continually increased the benefits over time, because they adjusted them to wages instead of prices, benefits are about three times what they thought they would be at the beginning. And so today we have a system that is much bigger than it was. It's not that billionaires aren't paying enough into it. It's that when Congress started the system, it was a 2% payroll tax. That original 1937 brochure that went out to every American said, we will never take more than 6 cents of your paycheck. Today it's taking 12.4%. And just to keep the program going, once it becomes insolvent, we'll take 17% of paychecks. And so, no, it's not just about the billionaires not paying their fair share. There is no way to solve it with just the billionaires. You have to talk about ordinary Americans. And when we have younger individuals and families today that are facing difficulty affording housing, affording health care and other things, we're talking about an enormous tax increase. We're talking about them paying up to $20,000 a median household just for Social Security. And looking at the big picture, the government today, Social Security and interest payments alone are $20,000 for every household in America. And so how we're going to address Social Security, yes, we need to. We need to protect people. But it can't be about just raising taxes, because the money is simply not going to be there.
0: It's all about just raising taxes, because the money is not in people's pockets to steal. The only place that we can go is the place that's causing the problem, the billionaires and the ultra-wealthy.
1: So you want to steal it from the billionaires
0: in.
1: And ultra-wealthy.
0: It's not stealing from them what they've stolen from us. You show me a billionaire who hasn't made his fortune by stealing the labor of his workers and exploiting them. I'll wait. You can Google it and send it to me. But yes, we're going to have billionaires pay their fair share in and not cut a single penny from Social Security, because Social Security is keeping millions of people out of poverty. Right now, it costs about 6% of GDP. In 2100, do you know how much it costs as a percent of GDP? 6%. It's a flat line. It's the picture of affordability. You find me anything else that looks like that, you can't. We can afford Social Security. Social Security works. All we have to do is have the bravery to tell the billionaires who are the problem that they're going to start paying their fair share.
2: Let's just take a look at what retirees need these days in terms of savings to get a better sense of what we're talking about here. Here's the average annual household spending for people over the age of 65. In 2024, That number was just over 6%.

0: $61,000 per year. When you add in projected inflation at 2.2% by 2032, this year that we've all been talking about this during this program, the number is expected to be more than $73,000 per year. That's almost $1,000 that's needed more per month. I get one thing I'm confused about is Social Security is immensely popular politically across the board. I think I was looking at a poll earlier today. It's like 95% approval rating. So, Rachel, when we look at this looming deadline of 2032 to save the trust fund part of Social Security, what are the political hurdles to getting what needs to be done?
1: It is very difficult politically because nearly every American is part of Social Security, and certainly older Americans tend to be more active in their voting and because they're aware of the issues facing Social Security. So it's very difficult to touch the program in any way. Add on top of that the fact that Social Security legislation cannot move through a reconciliation bill. So you essentially need 60 votes in the Senate. So it is going to be difficult, but the new senators who come in this year, they will be in office when the program becomes insolvent in 2032. They will have to do something about this. So we can talk about, you know, you can have competing bills out there. Ultimately, there's going to have to be bipartisan buy-in. Perhaps a commission. There hasn't been a lot of success with these in the past. And so I think that if you had that, there've got to be some teeth tied to it, including like a forced vote, up or down vote in Congress.
0: And just looking at the political calendar, we cover a lot of politics on this show. Let's assume that Democrats take back the House. I don't want to get into a guessing game over the Senate. But Alex, what would you like to see in the last 2 years of President Trump's term before the next presidential election, which, as you've both noted, will then run into that 2032 deadline?
2: Yeah, what we need to see from Democrats is get a bill to expand Social Security onto the floor and watch the Republicans cower in fear. Because the Republicans' plan is to never talk about the fact that all they want to do is cut people's benefits. They have no other plan. Raising the retirement age, 21% benefit cut. The reason they don't talk about their plan is because it's deeply unpopular and they'd immediately lose their job. So Democrats should make them vote on a plan to expand Social Security as many times as they can, setting the stage to make Social Security the issue that the next presidential campaign is run on, because for the American people, it will be. And I'll just say, it's simple to solve this because the American people are united. Republican, Democrat, Independent, they all want to see not a penny of benefit cut.
0: And this certainly plays into the affordability debate, which is, of course, as we all know, front and center in every election conversation these days. Rachel Gresler, Alex Lawson, thank you both very much for a fascinating and passionate conversation. And that's all from the team here in Washington. I want to hand it back to Heidi Jo Castro and Al Jazeera's global headquarters in Doha.
3: That's it for this edition of This Is America. We leave you with one question. Why hasn't America and its richest research system in the world found the cure for cancer yet? We're back with that topic on Tuesday at 18:30 GMT, 2:30 p.m. Eastern. From all of us in Washington, goodbye for now.

0: Hello, I'm Sami Zeidan. This is Al Jazeera live from Doha. The top stories this hour. Fighting escalates in Yemen while Saudi Arabia accuses the Ansar Allah Houthis of targeting civilians on its territory. The US president dismisses concerns about artificial intelligence as a hoax, despite calls from tech firms for safeguards. Ukraine's President Zelensky offers to end attacks on Russian energy sites, but only if Moscow does the same. Coalition talks or a hung parliament loom in the southern Philippines after Bangsamoro's landmark elections. Plus,
1: I'm Natasha Butler in Paris, where hundreds of parents have filed complaints alleging that their children have been abused at school in what's being seen as a Me Too moment for families.
0: Saudi Arabia has accused Yemen's Ansar Allah Houthis of targeting civilians in its territory. Riyadh is supporting Yemen's internationally recognized government efforts to counter a rapid offensive by the Houthis. Well, in the last hour, civil defense alerts were issued in the sacred city of Mecca for the first time in this conflict. Alerts were also issued for Taif and Jeddah. It's unclear what's happened, but the alerts have since been lifted. On Monday, Houthis launched ballistic missiles and drones at civilian infrastructure in three other cities, injuring 13 people. The Iran-backed group has advanced west and south in the past week, seizing territory. The Houthis say dozens of Saudi airstrikes were carried out in Lahj, Taiz, Al-Jawf, Ma'arib and Hajjah overnight. Well, the Houthis have released a video they say shows a Saudi airstrike. The group says it happened in Hodeidah province in western Yemen. And Mocha is the Red Sea port that the Houthis seized last week. The group has released this footage, which it says shows fighters in the city celebrating their advance. Yusuf Mowry is in Yemen's capital, Sana'a, for us. So fresh alerts put out in Saudi Arabia, including now even in the sacred city of Mecca. How are the Houthis saying anything about this?
2: No comment has been made by the Ansar Allah Houthis, but we do know that they are targeting sites in Taif and also in the city of Jeddah, which is north of the city of Al-Mecca. The alarms going off in Mecca could be perhaps an indication that the missiles that were launched from Yemen's Ansar Allah Houthi group, perhaps they were flying over the city of Mecca on their way to Jeddah, according to some of the sources. But no official comment has been made yet by the Ansar Allah Houthi group on why the alerts sounded in the sacred city of Mecca. What we do know is that the Yemeni group is saying that they will hit Saudi Arabia where it hurts them the most, and that has been Aramco oil facilities, the Aramco oil industry, and Aramco oil infrastructure. They've already blocked them at sea, preventing Saudi Arabia essentially from exporting oil to East Asia and ultimately rendering the east to west petrol line, which stretches from Saudi Arabia's eastern oil fields to the city of Yanbu. They've rendered it ineffective and not operating. Essentially, 5 million barrels are pumped a day through that pipeline and is exported to the rest of the world. The Ansar Allah Houthis have targeted it, and it is currently not operating. So that's what the Ansar Allah Houthis want to achieve. They want to hit Saudi Arabia where it hurts them the most. On the other side, Saudi Arabia is continuing to try to target and identify where the Ansar Allah Houthi supplies, military supplies, missiles, and launching pads are. They've even targeted areas in the province of Hajjah. And in Hajjah, it's an area where there's no clashes. There's no government advancement. It's an area that's under the control of the Ansar Allah group, which lets you know that Saudi Arabia is trying to identify the source of where these missiles and drones are being launched from.
0: So amid this escalating use of any indication of any attempt to try and get talks going again?
2: Well, right now, the sounds of the missiles and the drones and the attacks, they sound louder than the actual talks, if any talks are to take place. The current situation is about territorial grabs they're undergoing right now. Yemeni government forces are trying to gain territorial integrity by regaining the lands that they lost. Ansar Allah Yemeni group is trying to advance deeper into the province of Madib and also the province of Taiz. They believe that if they can capture one of the two cities, then that ultimately breaks the back of the internationally recognized Yemeni government. But as far as the Ansar Allah group is concerned, there's really no purpose to negotiate. They have the upper hand in the battleground. They have the superior ballistic missiles they're able to target, and they're able to mobilize. They're moving in the areas that they control undetectable. And that's making it very hard for Saudi Arabia to pinpoint exactly where these military manifestations are. And that's because the group does not have, there's no military bases. They don't have any known weapon storage facilities. They're very good at mastering the art of stealth warfare, where basically they're able to dodge most of the Saudi airstrikes. And then when they hit with haymakers, where it stings Saudi Arabia the most, and that is its oil industry.
0: And that's Yusuf Mawri for us reporting from Sana'a in Yemen. Joining me.

0: Here in the studios, Luciano Zaccara. He's an Iran and Gulf analyst, also an adjunct associate professor at Georgetown University in Qatar. Good to have you with us. So, you know, we were talking just a few hours ago about strikes on oil pipelines, strikes on cities as far north as Taif within Saudi Arabia. Now we're talking about alerts being put out even in Mecca. Is the extent of Houthi strikes escalating? Is that what we're seeing?
1: What it seems is that they are trying to make sure that the Saudis are getting the message that the Houthis have the capability and the political will to target as many places as possible, or at least to show that they can do it if they want, in order to make sure that they are not here in a defensive way, that they, even though the forces supported by the Saudis, the governmental forces supported by the Saudis, are making some gains in the north, that they have the capability to extend the world beyond
0: the limits. Is this just a repeat of what we've seen over years, or is there some reason to believe that a new offensive by the Saudi-led forces could make this time, could push the Houthis back?
1: I don't see how they can do it so far. I mean, it is clear that the Saudis are requesting the aid of the United States. However, the Houthis are being more clever this time. They are making sure that the United States know that they are only interested in affecting Saudi Arabia and the Saudi economic capability. And they are not even claiming that they are going to close the Bab el-Mandeb. They are just there to make sure that the Saudi ships are not crossing. So it's very difficult that the Saudis would get enough support to push down the Houthis from the cities that they already conquered.
0: And you mentioned Bab el-Mandeb, also oil pipeline. Saudi oil pipeline's been attacked, ostensibly, from what we know, or what the statements were from officials, that originated in Iraq. What's the bigger picture here in terms of the message coming from Iran and its allies? Because all of this going on while we've got another war going on.
1: Exactly. I think the message is clear that if the United States and its ally wants to strangle the Iranian economy by preventing Iran to export oil, that Iran and its allies, they can do the same by making sure that the Strait of Hormuz and the Strait of Bab el-Mandeb cannot be used to export. They can transfer the cost of this war to the oil, other oil exporting countries, that if they go down, they will go down with them, considering that all the exporting oil countries will have the same problem in exporting their goods. So what the Houthis realize now is that it's not enough to target or to make military gains, but to make military gains in places that are strategically important in order to strangle the Saudi economy.
0: Is that prompting a rethink, or going to prompt a rethink, do you think, across the Gulf?
1: Probably. I mean, the GCC states cannot afford this situation long-term. I mean, this is already compromised, the traffic in the Strait of Hormuz. Another choke point being also compromised is making the situation much more complicated. Saudi Arabia, another oil exporting
0: country. Where's the thinking going? Because there was supposed to be a meeting between regional countries to sit down with Iran.
1: I assume that now there is a reconsideration about what can be discussed in the Hormuz, that there's not one single element that can be discussed alone, that both situations should be included in the same package, considering that the whole traffic should be guaranteed. I mean, the freedom of the passage of ships should be guaranteed in the whole territory that Iran and its allies are compromising.
0: Okay, we'll have to leave it there. Luciano Zaccara, he's an Iran and Gulf analyst, adjunct associate professor too at Georgetown University in Qatar. Thank you so much.
1: Thank you.
0: The US president is brushing aside warnings about the risks of artificial intelligence. Donald Trump says they're a hoax and a scam. Some of the biggest names in the global tech industry are warning AI is developing too quickly and without enough safeguards in place. Trump says the US can't afford to risk losing its lead over China. Beijing has weighed in on the debate. It acknowledges the possible threat to national security, but is rejecting any constraints on its technological development. And there are reports that Trump held talks with the head of OpenAI last week. Manuel Rapala has more from Washington, D.C.
2: Regarding that meeting that reportedly took place between President Trump and OpenAI CEO Sam Altman, this is a meeting that took place last Thursday following the Republican midterm convention. According to reporting by MS Now, it was Sam Altman who requested this meeting with President Trump, where the two men spoke broadly about artificial intelligence and the increasing capabilities of this technology. We don't know a lot about what was said in that meeting itself, but what's been interesting is what's happened since and what's been said since that meeting. Sam Altman has publicly argued that there may come a point where continued development of these highly advanced LLMs, language learning models, AI systems, will need to be slowed down. Altman said on Sunday that no amount of competitive pressure on the United States should justify recklessness or allow capabilities to move faster than our ability to develop the safeguards necessary to continue to monitor this technology. This in itself puts Altman somewhat at odds with the administration, which continues and increasingly views the matter of artificial intelligence not only as a technological issue, but as a geopolitically competitive issue, especially when it comes to China. The Trump administration, President Trump himself, was very vocal on social media on Monday afternoon, calling the warnings against AI a hoax. The Trump administration has also increasingly been treating the matter of artificial intelligence as a national security issue, as a matter of global competitiveness with China, saying in fewer words that whoever gets to this technology first, whoever does it best, will have a significant and an enormous geopolitical competitive advantage over the other. This is coming at a time where this debate is growing, not only here in the United States, but around the world. And it leaves the White House with a very important question. At what point do the risks of moving too quickly with AI outweigh the risks of falling behind? Manuel Rapallo, Al Jazeera, Washington.
0: Beijing is weighed in on the debate. It acknowledges the possible threat to national security, but, as I mentioned, is rejecting any constraints on its technological development. Katrina Yu has more from the Chinese capital.
3: What Chen Yixin said, the top spy chief in China, he wrote an article in the cybersecurity magazine on the weekend, and he highlighted in that article that AI does pose very real risks to China's political security and its national security. And then we had China's foreign ministry on Monday afternoon say that a lot of what was coming out of the US was fear-mongering. Now, we have to be clear, though, that this doesn't actually contradict each other, because what China's foreign ministry was criticizing was this idea that because there are risks associated with AI, that means we should constrain China's development of AI. That's what China is arguing. That doesn't mean just because there are risks that we should maybe control what China is doing. What China does not disagree with, and what Xi Jinping does not disagree with, is that there are substantial underlying risks associated with the development of AI. And in fact, China, very early on, since 2024, has been regulating the development of AI. And if you look at some of that language, it is not dissimilar to some of these fears that that the head of Anthropic has been talking about. Actually, that regulation specifically said that we need to put in place measures to disable AI's ability to acquire its own resources and seek power.
0: Now, the director of media and communication at Qatar's foreign ministry, Ibrahim Al-Hashmi, has been holding a media briefing in Doha. Here's part of what he said.
4: Good afternoon. In the name of Allah, the Omnipotent, the Merciful, we start this weekly briefing with the official functions of His Royal Highness, the Emir of Qatar. On Tuesday last, His Highness held a meeting with Mohamed Arfan, the President of the Cooperative Republic of Guyana, in the Emiri Diwan. During the meeting, they discussed bilateral relations and means of cooperation, namely an investment. They also put to discussions a number of issues of mutual interest. Within the same context, His Royal Highness received Mohammed bin Abdul Rahman Al Thani, the Qatari Foreign Minister, Prime Minister, at his residence in Doha. The President of Guyana discussed bilateral relations and means of cooperation. And as part of the intense and ongoing discussions with the neighboring countries, telephone calls was held with the Foreign Minister of Kingdom of Saudi Arabia, Sultan of Oman, Kuwait, United Arab Emirates, the Kingdom of Jordan, Republic of Turkey, as well as Austria. During all these telephone calls, His Excellency reiterated the support of by the State of Qatar to all the diplomatic efforts and amicable means aiming at reaching a comprehensive agreement, restoring peace and stability within the region. The Minister of State for International Cooperation, Maryam bin Ali bin Nasser al-Mesnad, will take part in the high-level dialogue called Global South Sports Dialogue, which will be hosted by Wilton Park in London between 14 and 16th of September in partnership with the Qatar Foundation. They will discuss the means of empowering women and enabling girls to have access to sports, also eliminating obstacles standing on the way of participation by women, especially those with special needs in sports. The Minister of State for International Relations also had telephone calls with Mr. Carlos Romero, the Foreign Minister of Guatemala, as well as Francis Fonseca, the Belize counterpart. During these calls, they discussed bilateral relations and the latest development in the Latin America region, as well as other issues of mutual interest. Today, His Excellency met with Mahiuddin Salem, the Foreign Minister of Sudan, who is currently on an official visit to Qatar. During the meeting, bilateral relations and means to bolster them were the center of the discussion. During the meeting, also he reiterated the total support by the State of Qatar to the unity, sovereignty, and territorial integrity of the Sudan, as well as all the efforts aiming at realizing the aspiration of the Sudanese people. A number of official statements were released by the State of Qatar condemning the unlawful entry by the Israeli forces to the borders of Syria as an utter violation of the international law at the sovereign state's border were violated. Qatar strongly condemned the targeting of the pipeline to the western part of the Saudi Arabia by a number of drones launched from Iraq, as well as subsequent damages and injuries. Qatar also supported total solidarity with the Kingdom of Saudi Arabia and support to all the measures taken by the kingdom to safeguard their sovereignty, as well as installations. Recently, a Qatari delegation will head to New York to take part in the 81st General Assembly of the United Nations with the participation of a number of heads of state and other official delegations to discuss the latest development and challenges on the regional and global arenas, as well as global efforts aiming at restoring peace, stability, and sustainable development. That's all in this week's briefing, and we open the floor to questions. Thank you. Qatar Radio. I have a two-part question. The first, in the wake of the escalating confrontation with the Kingdom of Saudi Arabia, are there any Qatari diplomatic efforts as we speak? And do you expect that the Mecca Joint Defense Agreement will be activated? The second, on the scheduled meeting between Iran and the GCC states, which was put on hold, is there any looming date? With respect to the attacks on the Kingdom of Saudi Arabia, Qatar reiterated total support with the kingdom and all the measures taken by them to maintain their sovereignty and to safeguard their territories. And with your part of the questions on the Mecca Joint Defense Agreement, I cannot speak on behalf of the members of that bloc. Also, on your question on the Strait of Hormuz, Qatar, we reiterate Qatar's support to any efforts conducive to a total agreement. All what we are aiming at, that the parties will be able to reach a final and comprehensive solution. And I cannot speak on behalf of the parties involved in the scheduled meeting.
5: Hi, Ibrahim. Callum Payton from AFP. Thanks for the opportunity to ask a question. Just to follow up on that last question on Hormuz, there was a meeting in Oman that was cancelled. What is Qatar's position on any further meeting? Are there efforts by Qatar as a mediator to bring Gulf states and Iran to the table for a physical meeting on Hormuz? And is there a sense of urgency given the kind of critical stage developments in the Strait are?
6: I think what we can stress on is the freedom of navigation in the Strait of Hormuz, as it's very important to the state of Qatar and to the rest of the world. And Qatar is working diligently with its international and regional partner to reach a consensus and to push forward dialogue on that front.
7: Thank you very much, sir. Zain Besravi from Al Jazeera English. In recent weeks, Hormuz, reopening, normalizing the Strait of Hormuz and the free flow of traffic through there already seemed like an impossible task to accomplish through dialogue. It was already such a major challenge. And the events we've seen play out in recent days, now we're seeing the conflict, as Qatar had warned over and over again, seemingly expanding with the events that we saw in Yemen, in Saudi Arabia, and now in the Bab al-Mandab Strait. It seems as though there's a pincer movement, not just blocking one international waterway, but now a second one. And it seems as though Americans at the moment seem willing to allow the GCC to continue to suffer the consequences of a war that they started in the region. I'd just like to get your thoughts on that, and in light of the recent events that we saw over the last week, how much more of a challenge will it be for mediators like Qatar and other partners like Oman, like Pakistan, to bring parties back to the table in a meaningful way? And do you see any positive indicators in that direction?
6: I think, and let me confirm this, that blocking the waterway and the international water corridors cannot be the new normal. And this cannot be acceptable either to Qatar or the international community. The whole world has to be united against this, and we continue to be pushing in that direction. We already, the world is suffering enough with the closure of the Strait of Hormuz, so we cannot also afford to add the Bab al-Mandab into that equation. The whole world is going to suffer, and it's going to be catastrophic for the entire world, and we are already seeing the consequences for that. So Qatar is pushing for diplomacy, dialogue, and pushing into the direction of a peaceful resolution for these conflicts through dialogue. It is not an impossible task, because at the end of the day, the only solution will be through the negotiation table, and that's what we are working diligently on.
7: And if I could just follow up, I'm sorry, related. It does seem at the moment, though, that a hot war is outpacing the idea of bringing parties back to the table. How do you do that as the war seems to be outpacing the idea of talks?
6: You have to remain hopeful. You have to remain engaged. And you have to keep your channels open with everyone and introduce new and practical ideas. This is what Qatar is doing right now with its regional and international partner.
4: Thank you for allowing us the opportunity to raise questions. Al Arabi Division with one question. Are there ongoing efforts taking place in Doha, and do we expect over the coming days that delegations will be heading to Doha to take part in any prospect dialogues? Efforts are underway. They haven't stopped, and they will not. As I stated earlier, this crisis is having a bearing on the the whole world, and we cannot pause even for a moment. Efforts are still underway. As I mentioned in the briefing, a Qatari delegation will take part on the UN General Assembly, and this crisis will be on top of the Qatari delegation's agenda taking part in the event. That's all for this week. Thank you.
0: Remaining hopeful, remaining engaged as a mediator there. We're listening to the words of the Qatari Foreign Ministry spokesperson, Ibrahim Al-Hashmi, Director of Media and Communication. They're outlining efforts going on to try and end the fighting in Yemen. Well, at least one person has been killed and eight others wounded in drone strikes in Ukraine. Authorities there say Russian drones hit two fuel stations and a warehouse in the northern and eastern districts of the capital. Emergency services were dispatched to the scene. And in southern Ukraine's port city of Odessa,

0: Lesser overnight, Russian attacks hit residential areas. Homes, logistics facilities, port and transport infrastructure were damaged in the strikes. Russia says a Ukrainian drone and missile attack overnight has hit the port city of Taganrog. It sparked fires and damaged several buildings, including an agricultural warehouse. Emergency workers were deployed to the affected areas. In a separate attack, Russia says Ukraine targeted the town of Syzran in the west of the country. The military says it shot down 40 Ukrainian drones. Several buildings were damaged, though. Al Jazeera's Dmitry Medvedenko is in Moscow. Rory Challens is in Kiev. Let's go to Rory first, though. Rory, is there much hope in Ukraine that these attacks are going to end before winter comes?
1: Sammy, let's look at the facts and let's look also at Donald Trump's track record. He has a long and well-known history of overselling negotiations and deals that in reality fall well short. Plus, Zelensky has said there is no deal, at least not yet. What he has said there is a strong US proposal, as he puts it, for a mutual halt to strikes on critical infrastructure. So he's keeping the door open. But for Zelensky, a deal would have to include not just energy, but all Russian attacks on critical infrastructure in Ukraine. So that is just the sorts of things that you were talking about just a short moment ago. Ports, infrastructure, logistics, medical supplies and food supplies in warehouses, those sorts of things. Zelensky says that if the Russians can be held to a pledge to not hit those, then of course Ukraine would respond in kind and de-escalate. But there is no faith here that Russia is prepared to do that. Any talk of ceasefires in Ukraine is generally met with intense skepticism, indeed in ridicule. And if you take a step back, you look at what's going on the front lines, and you look at what is being done to prepare for the winter here, with energy companies trying to repair all of the damage that Russia has been doing to energy infrastructure. I think the assumption here is that it's going to be another tough, grueling winter ahead, and that the Ukrainians will carry on striking energy infrastructure in Russia as well. Indeed, those aren't just still on the table, they're actually ongoing as we speak.
0: All right, let's thank Rory and keep it going with Dmitry, though, in Moscow. So, Dmitry, looks like energy truce announced by Donald Trump not happening just now. Is there hope there that it'll kick in before the winter?
2: Well, we've just had in the past couple of minutes, as I was waiting to come on live on air, we've had the statements from the Kremlin spokesman Dmitry Peskov talking about this announced truce. So Trump announced there's a fait accompli, and now Moscow is basically saying that it's not exactly the case. So to quote Peskov, we think Trump's proposal on the ceasefire with Ukraine on energy targets is a good idea, and that we will stay in touch with Americans on the energy truce idea. So these are the lines coming from him as he's talking to reporters just in the past couple of minutes. So this indicates that Russia is only talking to Washington, which isn't a surprise, not talking directly to Kiev. But this is the first time in many months that Moscow has said that a ceasefire, a limited ceasefire, is a good idea. For a very long time, Moscow has been saying that it wants a long-term and comprehensive deal which would reflect all of Russia's interests and all of its aims of what it calls a special military operation. But it does make sense for Russia to want to have an energy truce with Ukraine. Now, just to illustrate, this colossal building to my right is a combined heating and power plant. Now, Russia has plenty of these. Ukraine has plenty of these. This is Soviet legacy systems, where a power plant that generates electricity also generates hot water, which is then fed into central heating systems around cities. So this power plant alone here heats hundreds of thousands of households in Moscow. It's one of 13. Now, Russia has been striking these kinds of power plants in Ukraine, and even in the

0: past 2 weeks, and of course in the past 3 winters it has been doing that. And now that Ukraine has proven a long-range strike capability this year, of course the risk that it will target and in reciprocal strikes Russian heating systems is much higher. So this puts pressure on Moscow and Kyiv to actually come together and do some kind of deal. Again, circling back, the Kremlin now says that the Kremlin thinks it's a good idea to have an energy truce, and it's in contact with the United States about it.
1: All right, thanks so much, Dmitry Medvedenko there in Moscow. Still ahead on Al Jazeera, we speak to one man in the Himalayas whose life was quite literally saved from the floods by prayer. Plus,
2: this is sugarcane. A lot of people around the world like sugar. We eat it every day. I'm Haru Mutasa in South Africa. Keep watching. I'll tell you why there's a labor shortage on farms.
3: No matter who wins at the ballot box, the corporations always win and the voters lose.
4: No more new wars. Is there any consequence to the fact that he's been in war since he's come in office?
5: There's frustration with him now. There's confusion.
6: I'm Josh Rushing. Join me as the United States heads toward the midterm elections. Every week, two guests and I focus on one question shaping American politics.
3: What we're experiencing right now in American politics is a tipping point.
6: Let's focus on Al Jazeera.
7: In the Oval Office, I asked President Trump about the sale of the F-35s to the Saudis.
8: Are these the same ones that are being used by the Israeli military?
7: President Trump used tariffs as a weapon. Supporters say it was worth it. It forced allies as well as rivals to take the United States more seriously. But critics argue President Trump's pay-to-play system puts a price tag on that promise.

0: Watching Al Jazeera, time to recap our headlines. Saudi Arabia has given the all clear after earlier announcing threats in the cities of Khamis, Mushayyid and Abha. It accused Yemen's Ansar Allah Houthis of targeting civilians there on Tuesday. And the Houthis have reported Saudi airstrikes in several areas of Yemen overnight. The US president has rejected concern about the risks posed by artificial intelligence. Donald Trump says the US can't afford to risk losing its lead over China. Some of the biggest names in the technology industry have warned AI is developing too quickly without enough safeguards in place. At least one person has been killed and eight others wounded in Russian drone strikes on Kyiv. Ukrainian authorities say the attacks targeted two fuel stations and a warehouse in the northern and eastern districts of the capital. For more on our top story now, the Houthis' rapid advances in Yemen, Al Jazeera correspondent Maha Ali has more from Taiz.
1: The air operations are ongoing. Government forces say warplanes targeted a Houthi ballistic missile launch platform at Taiz Airport, east of the city. The Houthis used that site to fire missiles towards the port of Mocha before the September 3rd offensive. It was one of several platforms, including in Jabal Oman, in Al Hauban, from which about 14 ballistic missiles were launched. Airstrikes are also continuing on Houthi positions and reinforcements in Khadr district, south of Taiz. Sources report that the Houthis are amassing forces and equipment in various areas. They say the Houthis have sent armed groups, vehicles, and heavy weapons to the Al-Shaqab front, seen as the eastern gateway to Taiz. The air campaign continues after airstrikes that, according to the Yemeni government spokesperson, targeted Houthi reinforcements, movement, and fixed and mobile positions in what is known as the kill box in Duhab and Mocha, as well as in the western countryside of Taiz, particularly Maqbana, and in areas outside of Taiz. On the ground, on the Al-Qadiha front, sources say Houthi forces shelled government positions with more than four artillery rounds on Tuesday morning, targeting troops in the southern countryside of Taiz. Despite this, the front remains relatively calm. Military commanders say they have visited areas from Ghail Bani Umar to the outskirts of Wazi'iyyah, confirming their forces are fully prepared and denying

0: allowing any Houthi advance there. The humanitarian situation is worsening by the hour. UN figures point to a growing crisis amid weak aid operations. The UN Humanitarian Affairs Office says that more than 125,000 people have fled conflict areas in the latest escalation.
1: Oman says two people are missing after an oil tanker was attacked off its coastline. More than

0: without proper permits. Hannah Mutasa reports from Stanger.
1: Some farmers in KwaZulu-Natal province say they can't find enough people to harvest all the sugarcane. They say the labour shortage in the heart of South Africa's sugar industry is due to a recent wave of anti-migrant sentiment and violence. Thousands of mainly undocumented foreigners left the country, including many of those willing to do this grueling agricultural work.
2: They burn the sugarcane before chopping it because it just makes it easier to work with. This is hard work, very labour intensive. But with fewer workers, it's going to take longer to clear this field.
1: And at the height of the harvest season, some are struggling to get their crops from the field to the mills.
3: We are just surviving day by day. We are looking for those who want to work. Some, they come in for one day and then the following day they don't come back. They say this work is too hard. We are just trying to survive each and every day.
1: Labour unions say that's not true and that plenty of South Africans are willing to harvest sugarcane. But unlike undocumented migrants, who are not afforded the same labour rights, they're likely to demand fair wages for their work.
4: It's not about the shortage of labour, but it's about the shortage of people that they can exploit, because we know that they were paying them a little bit amount of money. They were not paying them according to the gazetted amount, so that's why they are complaining. But if we can be honest, there is a lot of South Africans who are looking for a job, but they cannot take those South Africans because they know that South Africans will start to fight for their rights.
1: Some farmers are warning if labour shortages persist, the country may have to import sugar. But it's not just important at home. Sugar is a major export product, and delays in production have the potential to negatively impact the economy. Hannah Mutasa, Al Jazeera, Stanger, South Africa.
0: Nearly all the votes have been tallied. In the first parliamentary elections in Bangsamoro, the Muslim-majority region of the southern Philippines, it appears no party has won a majority. 80 seats are up for grabs. The Moro Islamic Liberation Front is one of two parties with a significant share of the vote, though. Barnaby Lowe reports from Marawi in the southern Philippines.
5: With no party having been able to capture the majority of seats in the first democratically elected parliament of the Bangsamoro Autonomous Region in the southern Philippines, it looks like this parliament will be a hung one. The two parties that are dominant in this election are the Bangsamoro Federalist Party, or BFP, and the United Bangsamoro Justice Party, or UBJP. Together, they've garnered around two-thirds of the votes. Now, UBJP is the main party of the Moro Islamic Liberation Front, the separatist group that signed a peace agreement with the Philippine government in 2014, thus creating this autonomous region, and it's why we're seeing these elections. But some members and leaders of the Moro Islamic Liberation Front ran under the banner of the Bangsamoro Federalist Party. That's because there have been fractures, internal fractures, within the Moro Islamic Liberation Front. But what these elections, I think, show is that people here do still support the Moro Islamic Liberation Front. However, the parties will now have to negotiate to form a coalition government in order to move forward. Now, ahead of the elections, we spoke to a lot of voters, and some of them told us that they were going to vote for the United Bangsamoro Justice Party because they feared a return to armed rebellion if the UBJP did not get a majority of the seats. But the chairman of the Moro Islamic Liberation Front, Alhaj Murad Ibrahim, has said that they accept the will of the people and that they're open to negotiating with other parties. However, there's a caveat. He's also said that this will happen if there's been no cheating. Barnaby Lowe, Al Jazeera, Marawi City, Southern Philippines.
0: Authorities in Nepal are still assessing the scale of the damage caused by last month's flash floods. Entire towns and villages have been swept away near the border with China's autonomous region of Tibet. And in the hardest hit Rasuwa district, Tony Chang spoke to a former MP who lost three generations of his family.
6: Prayers saved our Finjo, and now it's his only consolation. On that Wednesday morning, he'd returned to his ancestral home in the Nepalese hills for the funeral of a relative. Then the noise of thunder from the valley below.
7: I was doing my morning prayers when I heard a loud rumbling. I thought it was a bulldozer until a young woman shouted, "No, Grandpa, it's a flood coming down the river."

0: Social media footage shows the wave of mud and rock hitting his town, Seprobesi. Screams as people ran for their lives.
1: We only survived because we came here, thinking we would return once the funeral rites were done. Otherwise, we would have died too.
0: His son ran a hotel in the town, popular with trekkers and tourists. His grandson had recently taken over, four generations under one roof. This is what remains of Seprobesi today. Aside from a few structures in the hills, everything has been washed away.
1: Five people from our immediate family were lost. My son, my daughter-in-law, and grandchildren. Counting all relatives across both sides, around 40 family members are gone.
0: But Dawa Finjo is also an influential man in this valley. He was the local MP and is responsible for opening the valley to the Chinese border. He knows how hard reconstruction will be.
1: Rebuilding this will easily take 15 to 20 years at the very quickest. The destruction is simply too vast.
0: And who's to blame for devastation on this scale?
1: This must be God's wrath. Human fault alone cannot explain it. When nature becomes this angry and sweeps entire settlements away. People often say, gods and deities do not exist. But it feels as though they are furious.
0: Tony Cheng, Al Jazeera, Rasuwa District, Nepal.
2: The World Health Organization says efforts to contain Ebola in the Democratic Republic of Congo are showing results, but the outbreak remains intense and geographically widespread. Now, the agency says the outbreak has not yet peaked and it could take months to bring it under control. The DRC has recorded more than 7,200 infections, nearly half of those infected dying from the virus. Israeli attacks have killed at least three Palestinians and injured several others in northern Gaza. One attack targeted a vehicle in the northern Asaflawi area in Gaza City. A separate strike on the west of the city hit near a roundabout. The Israeli army also opened fire at a displacement camp in Jabalia. Israeli attacks have killed more than 1,300 Palestinians in Gaza since the US brokered ceasefire agreement in October. Israelis are voting in parliamentary elections at the end of next month. Prime Minister Benjamin Netanyahu is hoping to win another term, but opposition parties are accusing him of failing to deliver on security. Nour Aoudeh looks at some parties' positions on Israel's involvement in the Iran war, as well as other regional conflicts.
3: Israel is set to hold general election next month. And opposition parties say they want to reset security and foreign policy, but they're not calling for an end to Israel's wars. They say Prime Minister Benjamin Netanyahu failed in Iran and criticize him for ending Israel's participation in the war on Washington's terms. Gadi Eisenkot is currently leading in the polls. He says Netanyahu did nothing to stop Iran from developing a nuclear weapon.
4: The supreme objective is to remove the approximately 440 kilograms of enriched uranium from Iran. If not, Iran could break out.
5: So let's talk about Iran.
3: Other opposition figures go further.
6: What Israel should do, or the alliance should do, is bomb all the energy facilities, especially in the island of Karaj but other places as well. And in order to make sure that the Iranian economy is demolished. And the reason is because it's the only thing that will overthrow the regime.
3: Some of Netanyahu's opponents, like former Prime Minister Naftali Bennett, say that Israel should have a longer list of enemies.
7: We will build an alliance of moderate forces in the region against the Islamist forces, against Iran, against Qatar, Turkey, and all the radical forces. We will take proactive steps to shape the region.
3: The opposition and ruling coalition have some common ground. Both want to continue Israel's occupation of southern Lebanon. For Israel's opposition parties, war is not exactly controversial, What defines victory is. The opposition is hoping their formula will win at the ballot boxes next month. Noura Oday, Al Jazeera.
2: A child abuse scandal is shaking France's school system. In Paris, parents accuse school assistants of sexual abuse and say authorities failed to act. As more families come forward, pressure is growing on the government to strengthen child protection. Natasha Butler has more from the French capital.
8: This mother doesn't want to be identified. She says she struggled to sleep since January when her then four-year-old daughter told her about an assistant at her primary school.
9: She told me that he forced her to sit on his knee, stroked her legs, touched her, and told her not to tell anyone.
8: She says she later discovered other parents had accused the same assistant of sexually abusing their children, but that the school had failed to act. The parents filed legal complaints that have yet to be examined, leaving them feeling angry and abandoned.
9: I'm sick to my stomach. I no longer trust the system. You drop off your children at school, they're supposed to be safe. But once the doors close, you don't know what's happening inside.
8: Far from being isolated, the cases are part of a much wider scandal rocking Paris's school system. Prosecutors are investigating hundreds of allegations of violence and sexual abuse, including rape, by school assistants.
10: Thousands of school assistants work in Paris. They look after children during breaks, lunch, and after school activities. Now, they're often on casual contracts with very little training, and they're employed not by the schools, but by City Hall.
8: When these campaigners publicised a school abuse case last year, it encouraged dozens of parents to break their silence. They say they receive so many calls for help that it's a Me Too moment. They're supporting families taking legal action against the city's authorities.
11: It's an important step for victims who have suffered twice, first the abuse and then not being protected and being condemned to violence with no answers. It's essential that those responsible are held accountable.
8: The City Council has launched a $20 million action plan in response, but the crisis isn't limited to Paris. Allegations of abuse have emerged in schools across the country. In the northern city of Lille, Caroline Allirol's written a book about her experience and battle for justice. Her daughter was abused by a school assistant. She says the law needs to change to better protect children.
12: The assistant had three abuse complaints filed against him, but he was allowed to keep working in the school during the investigation because of a presumption of innocence. But what about the need to protect possible victims?
8: Under increasing public pressure, the French government's considering changes to its sexual violence legislation. Tougher laws won't undo what victims have been through, but they may be a step to making sure that other children never suffer the same pain. Natasha Butler, Al Jazeera, Paris.
2: Still ahead on Al Jazeera, in sports, back with a bang. NFL quarterback Patrick Mahomes leads the Chiefs to victory after 9 months on the sidelines.
13: It's giving you the news, but it's leaving out the agent who killed them, and it's leaving out the fact that they were killed.
14: AI chatbots, the latest effort by Israel to shape what people read about the country online.
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20: 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It was literally a tsunami from the sky.
19: Unflinching journalism.
21: For a lot of weekend warriors, this is just sport. 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

0: The Alternative for Germany party has already scored the far-right's biggest state election victory since the Second World War. Now, attention is turning to this weekend's regional elections. In Mecklenburg-Western Pomerania, the AfD is leading in polls. Dominic Cain reports from Rostock.
1: They call her in German die Frau gegen Blau, the woman against the blue. Why? Because blue is the colour of the AfD. And in the course of the past few weeks, the past few months, a blue wave has been sweeping across the old East Germany. But in Manuela Schwesig, the SPD believes it has a woman who can carry on leading this state. She's done so for the past 9 years. One of the big issues is affordability. What can she do to alleviate the problems many people in her state are suffering? I caught up with her earlier and asked her what concrete measures she has in mind.
2: Where we can help people on the ground, we do it. For example, the free daycare centers that the AfD criticized have led to the fact that many mothers and fathers have up to 500 euros more per month available than before.
1: So, how is she going to persuade the voters that she is the person to whom they should give their vote? Remember that the AfD is leading in the polls in this state, but not by as much as they were in Saxony-Anhalt, which means on Sunday, Social Democrats believe that they still have everything to play for. And remember, this state, it's one of the geographically biggest in Germany, but one of the smallest demographically. And yet, the message it will send to Berlin and beyond is one many voters here think Germany needs to listen to. Dominic Cain, Al Jazeera, in Rostock.
0: The US Supreme Court has blocked President Donald Trump's plan to restrict mail-in ballots. The move is a major blow for Trump ahead of November's midterm elections. The president argued the restrictions would help fight voter fraud. In an executive order signed in March, Trump advised the Postal Service to deliver ballots only to citizens on lists. The World Athletics Championships are going to be held in Africa for the first time. Kenya's capital, Nairobi, has been chosen as host for the 2029 edition. The country has a long tradition of athletics, especially in distance running. Now, for a look at the rest of the day's sport and a comeback for one of the most famous athletes in the world, here's Joanna Gasiorowska with the sports wrap.
3: After 9 months out with a torn knee ligament, three-time Super Bowl champion Patrick Mahomes has made a successful NFL return. The Kansas City Chiefs quarterback threw two touchdowns as the Chiefs beat the Denver Broncos 31-10 in week one of the new season.
4: I just wanted to play. Like, I'd done so much rehab and so much work to kind of put myself in this position. I just wanted to get out there and play.
3: The Asian Champions League elite season kicked off on Monday, with title holders Al Ahly escaping defeat. Firas Al Burikan scored in stoppage time as they drew 1-1 with Pactacor Tashkent. Mexican footballer Julian Quiñones was recently shortlisted for this year's Ballon d'Or award. He was the Saudi League's top scorer last season with 33 goals and was on target again as Al Qadsiyah made a winning debut in the Asian Champions League, beating Al Wasl 2-1. Real Madrid coach Jose Mourinho says he's happy with Vinicius Jr., despite the Brazilian scoring just one goal in six appearances for the Spanish giants this season. Vinny Jr. was booed by fans during Real's Champions League win over Inter Milan, but there's no complaints from Mourinho as they prepare to face Elche in La Liga on Tuesday.
5: He does the day-to-day work very well, but there is another Vinicius, the one that eliminated Benfica last season. One chance, one goal, and you go home. He's been missing that very highest level performance, but I'm happy with him.
3: Japan will host the opening ceremony for the Asian Games on Saturday, but their women's football team has already got the ball rolling on their title defense. They thrashed Thailand 8-0. The Los Angeles Dodgers have made history by reaching the Major League Baseball playoffs for a 14th straight season. They beat the Cincinnati Reds 4-1. It ties the all-time record set by Atlanta in 2005. You can get more sport on our website and social platforms.
0: That's it for this show. We're back at the top of the hour, so stay with us.
6: The latest news.
7: 21,000 individuals are currently seeking refuge due to displacement from the areas where the clashes are happening.
6: with detailed coverage.
8: Nearly 100 bodies recovered.

0: From beneath the rubble, these people gather here to give them a final farewell.
1: From the heart of the story.
2: Civil defense workers have been working to pull the remaining bodies from under the rubble.
3: Facing modern governance challenges, aid-reliant island nations were easily indebted.
4: Tonga took on a lot of Chinese debt and has been not in a position to pay that debt back.
3: But with limited income sources, people are bracing for the outcome.
5: My biggest fear is one day our ports will be owned by China.
3: Al Jazeera explores the hard reality of the economic tug of war between the US and China through the eyes of those worried about the future of their islands. Fight for the Pacific, Business Wars on Al Jazeera.
6: It's not just personal property, but also infrastructure that now needs fixing, from power lines to water mains to roads and bridges. Police say the 98 people arrested will face misdemeanor charges ranging from criminal trespass to resisting arrest. There's an intense security presence outside of the federal courthouse where international media are packing the sidewalks. So are demonstrators, some of them celebrating Maduro's arrest, others calling for his release.
7: Man-made substances used in countless products.
8: These chemicals do not break apart. Once they get into living things, they stay there.
7: Have permeated the planet and our bodies.
9: The worst pollution crisis in human history.
7: People in Power investigates how corporations concealed what they knew.
10: This is really a scandal.
7: And meets those fighting for accountability. Forever Chemicals, a toxic legacy on Al Jazeera.

0: I'm Aline Saeed. This is Al Jazeera live from Doha. Coming up on the programme, fighting escalates in Yemen while Saudi Arabia accuses the Ansarullah Houthis of targeting civilians on its territory. A hoax and a scam. Donald Trump dismisses warnings about the dangers of artificial intelligence. Ukraine's President Zelensky offers to end attacks on Russian energy sites, but only if Moscow does the same. Plus,
1: I'm Natasha Butler in Paris, where hundreds of parents have filed complaints alleging that their children have been abused at school in what's being seen as a Me Too moment for families.
0: The Saudi-led coalition in Yemen has accused the Ansarullah Houthis of targeting civilians across the border. Riyadh is supporting Yemen's internationally recognized government's efforts to counter a rapid offensive by the Houthis. Just in the last hour, civil defense alerts were issued in the sacred city of Mecca for the first time in this conflict. Alerts were also issued for Taif and Jeddah. It's unclear what happened, but the alerts have since been lifted. On Monday, Houthis launched ballistic missiles and drones at civilian infrastructure in three other cities, injuring 13 people. Well, the Iran-backed group has now advanced further west and south in the past week, seizing more territory. The Houthis say dozens of Saudi airstrikes were carried out in Lajj, Taiz, Al Jawf, Marib and Hajar overnight. The Houthis have released a video they say shows a Saudi airstrike. The group says that it happened in Hodeidah province in western Yemen. Mocha is the Red Sea port that the Houthis seized last week. The group has released this footage, which it says shows fighters in the city celebrating their advance. Yusuf Mari is in Sana'a with more on the latest Ansarullah Houthis attacks across Saudi Arabia.
2: No comment has been made by the Ansarullah Houthis, but we do know that they are targeting sites in Taif and also in the city of Jeddah, which is north of the city of Al-Mecca. The alarms going off in Mecca could be perhaps an indication that the missiles that were launched from Yemen's Ansarullah Houthi group, perhaps they were flying over the city of Mecca on their way to Jeddah, according to some of the sources. But no official comment has been made yet by the Ansarullah Houthi group on why the alerts sounded in the sacred city of Mecca. What we do know is that the Yemeni group is saying that they will hit Saudi Arabia where it hurts them the most, and that has been Aramco oil facilities, the Aramco oil industry, and Aramco oil infrastructure. They've already blocked them at sea, preventing Saudi Arabia essentially from exporting oil to East Asia, and ultimately rendering the east to west petrol line, which stretches from Saudi Arabia's eastern oil fields to the city of Yanbu, they've rendered it ineffective and not operating. Essentially, 5 million barrels are pumped a day through that pipeline and is exported to the rest of the world. The Ansarullah Houthis have targeted it, and it is currently not operating. So that's what the Ansarullah Houthis want to achieve. They want to hit Saudi Arabia where it hurts them the most. On the other side, Saudi Arabia is continuing to try to target and identify where the Ansarullah Houthi supplies, military supplies, missiles, and launching pads are. They've even targeted areas in the province of Hajar. And in Hajar, it's an area where there's no clashes. There's no government advancement. It's an area that's under the control of the Ansarullah group, which lets you know that Saudi Arabia is trying to identify the source of where these missiles and drones are being launched from.
0: Well, Qatar has condemned the Houthi attacks on Saudi Arabia. It's also denounced an attack on the Saudi east-west oil pipeline, which took place last week.
3: Qatar strongly condemned the targeting of the pipeline to the western part of the Saudi Arabia by a number of drones launched from Iraq, as well as subsequent damages and injuries. Qatar also supported total solidarity with the Kingdom of Saudi Arabia and support to all the measures taken by the kingdom to safeguard their sovereignty, as well as installations.
0: Zain Bazravi has more now on Qatar's response and explains what it has to say about Monday's postponed meeting between Iran and Gulf countries over the Strait of Hormuz. Iran says the talks were delayed for now after a request from Saudi Arabia.
4: At the weekly briefing here in Doha at the Ministry of Foreign Affairs, Ibrahim Al-Hashmi, the director of the Media and Communications Department, issued Qatar's strong condemnation of an attack on a pipeline in Saudi Arabia that he said entered from Iraq and caused casualties and damage. He said that Qatar expresses its full support for whatever Saudi Arabia needs to do to ensure its security and maintain its sovereignty. Qatar says that it continues in its role as an important dialogue partner in the region to promote peace, to promote peaceful resolution to the conflict currently ongoing in the region. He says that Qatar stands in solidarity with Saudi Arabia and supports any measures that it feels it needs to take. But it is most important for all parties at the moment involved in this conflict across the region to reach an agreement. He says what is important now is for all parties to participate in a process that will facilitate the reaching of a peaceful resolution to the ongoing conflict. With regards to the Strait of Hormuz and the meeting that was canceled, he says that Qatar continues to welcome any participation in dialogue that helps to once again reopen the freedom of navigation in the Strait of Hormuz, and Qatar continues to work diligently towards this. He said that blocking waterways cannot be the new norm on the international stage. It must be adhered to by countries in the region to continue to push for some kind of dialogue. But he said it's not just important for Qatar or countries in the region, but for the international community as a whole to make sure that channels of communication at this critical stage remain open with everyone, especially with the expansion of the conflict in Yemen and with the actions that we've seen happen in the Bab al-Mandeb Strait in the last week. He said efforts are ongoing and this crisis requires efforts from the whole world, and Qatar will not stop and continuing to try to push for a peaceful resolution. In fact, he went on to say that this crisis will be a key important topic at the upcoming UN General Assembly meetings at the United Nations in New York. Zain Bazravi, Al Jazeera, Doha.
0: Oman says that two people are missing after an oil tanker was attacked off its coastline. More than 20 people were evacuated. Oman says the vessel Al Gaya is being towed to a port after fire broke out in the engine room. The U.S. president is brushing aside warnings about the risks of artificial intelligence. Donald Trump says they are a hoax and a scam. Some of the biggest names in the global technology industry have warned that AI is developing too quickly without enough safeguards in place.

0: says the US can't afford to risk losing its lead over China. There are also reports that he held talks with the CEO of OpenAI last week. Meanwhile, there are reports that Trump held talks with the head of OpenAI last week. As we just heard, Manuel Rapallo has more from Washington, D.C.
1: Regarding that meeting that reportedly took place between President Trump and OpenAI CEO Sam Altman, this is a meeting that took place last Thursday following the Republican midterm convention. According to reporting by MS Now, it was Sam Altman who requested this meeting with President Trump, where the two men spoke broadly about artificial intelligence and the increasing capabilities of this technology. We don't know a lot about what was said in that meeting itself, but what's been interesting is what's happened since and what's been said since that meeting. Sam Altman has publicly argued that there may come a point where continued development of these highly advanced LLMs, language learning models, AI systems, will need to be slowed down. Altman said on Sunday that no amount of competitive pressure on the United States should justify recklessness or allow capabilities to move faster than our ability to develop the safeguards necessary to continue to monitor this technology. This in itself puts Altman somewhat at odds with the administration, which continues and increasingly views the matter of artificial intelligence not only as a technological issue, but as a geopolitically competitive issue, especially when it comes to China. The Trump administration, President Trump himself, was very vocal on social media on Monday afternoon, calling the warnings against AI a hoax. The Trump administration has also increasingly been treating the matter of artificial intelligence as a national security issue, as a matter of global competitiveness with China, saying fewer words that whoever gets to this technology first, whoever does it best, will have a significant and an enormous geopolitical competitive advantage over the other. This is coming at a time where this debate is growing, not only here in the United States, but around the world. And it leaves the White House with a very important question. At what point do the risks of moving too quickly with AI outweigh the risks of falling behind? Manuel Rapallo, Al Jazeera, Washington.
0: Katrina Yu has more now from the Chinese capital.
2: What Chen Yixin said, the top spy chief in China, he wrote an article in the cybersecurity magazine on the weekend, and he highlighted in that article that AI does pose very real risks to China's political security and its national security. And then we had China's foreign ministry on Monday afternoon say that a lot of what was coming out of the US was fear-mongering. Now, we have to be clear, though, that this doesn't actually contradict each other, because what China's foreign ministry was criticizing was this idea that because there are risks associated with AI, that means we should constrain China's development of AI. That's what China is arguing. That doesn't mean just because there are risks that we should maybe control what China is doing. What China does not disagree with, and what Xi Jinping does not disagree with, is that there are substantial underlying risks associated with the development of AI. And in fact, China, very early on, since 2024, has been regulating the development of AI. And if you look at some of that language, it is not dissimilar to some of these fears that that the head of Anthropic has been talking about. Actually, that regulation specifically said that we need to put in place measures to disable AI's ability to acquire its own resources and seek power.
0: Mark Einstein is the global head of AI research at the tech advisory firm Counterpoint Research. He says the AI industry does need more regulation.
3: What we're really looking at here in the United States and Europe and here in Japan is that where's the regulation? And the answer in all these places is there is none. So we are in uncharted territory. From the US perspective, we don't necessarily want a Chinese dominated world, but we don't want an unregulated one either. There absolutely needs guardrails in this industry. And frankly, what I've seen in the industry is where this is likely to come from is the European Union. But this is going to take time, and it's still going to be the Wild West until then. I mean, there are threats posed by AI, but it's quite interesting. I travel all around the world, and when I talk about AI, in the United States, the conversation is about making money. In Europe, the conversation is about regulation. And in Asia, the question is about technology. You know, some of these companies are IPOs, and so I don't think it's a coincidence that we're talking

0: about these things at the moment. It's a very difficult thing to say to what degree these Chinese foundational models have been trained on other models is uncertain. Regulation lags behind in all continents. So it's still very much the Wild West.
1: At least one person has been killed and eight others wounded in drone strikes in Kyiv. Ukrainian authorities says Russian drones hit two fuel stations and a warehouse in the northern and eastern districts of the capital. Emergency services were dispatched to the scene. And in southern Ukraine's port city of Odessa, overnight Russian attacks hit residential areas. Homes, logistic facilities, port and transport infrastructure were all damaged in the strikes. And Russia says that a Ukrainian drone and missile attack overnight has hit the port city of Taganrog. It sparked fires and damaged several buildings, including an agricultural warehouse. Emergency workers were deployed to the affected areas. In a separate attack, Russia says Ukraine targeted the town of Syzran in the west of the country. The military says it shot down 40 Ukrainian drones. Several buildings were damaged. Rory Challens has more from Kyiv.
2: Let's look at the facts and let's look also at Donald Trump's track record. He has a long and well-known history of overselling negotiations and deals that in reality fall well short. Plus, Zelensky has said there is no deal, at least not yet. What he has said there is a strong US proposal, as he puts it, for a mutual halt to strikes on critical infrastructure. So he's keeping the door open. But for Zelensky, a deal would have to include not just energy, but all Russian attacks on critical infrastructure in Ukraine. So that is just the sorts of things that you were talking about just a short moment ago. Ports, infrastructure, logistics, medical supplies and food supplies in warehouses, those sorts of things. Zelensky says that if the Russians can be held to a pledge to not hit those, then of course Ukraine would respond in kind and de-escalate. But there is no faith here that Russia is prepared to do that.
1: Well, the Kremlin says that it welcomes the US proposal to stop attacks on energy infrastructure, but it's called for the lifting of sanctions on Russian energy supplies. Dmitry Medvedenko reports from Moscow.
3: We've had the statements from the Kremlin spokesman Dmitry Peskov talking about this announced truce. So Trump announced there's a fait accompli, and now Moscow is basically saying that it's not exactly the case. So to quote Peskov, we think Trump's proposal on the ceasefire with Ukraine on energy targets is a good idea, and that we will stay in touch with Americans on the energy truce idea. So these are the lines coming from him as he's talking to reporters just in the past couple of minutes. So this indicates that Russia is only talking to Washington, which isn't a surprise, not talking directly to Kyiv. But this is the first time in many months that Moscow has said that a ceasefire, a limited ceasefire, is a good idea. For a very long time, Moscow has been saying that it wants a long-term and comprehensive deal which would reflect all of Russia's interests and all of its aims of what it calls a special military operation. But it does make sense for Russia to want to have an energy truce with Ukraine.
1: Still ahead on Al Jazeera, coalition talks saw a hung parliament loom in the southern Philippines after landmark elections in the Muslim-majority region of Bangsamoro. And
4: this is sugarcane. A lot of people around the world like sugar. We eat it every day. I'm Haru Mutasa in South Africa. Keep watching. I'll tell you why there's a labor shortage on farms.
5: In-depth analysis of the day's headlines.
6: What caused the flash flooding in Nepal?
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5: Critical debate.
8: Who ordered the police to treat civilian protesters as enemies of the state?
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10: They can't make up their mind what they're trying to achieve, can they?
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5: Inside

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1: Maximum economic damage. Does it help or hurt the chances of negotiations?
2: This will end when President Trump decides that the economic, financial, political costs are too high.
0: Tackling the big issues on Al Jazeera.
3: This is a man who feels vindicated by the voters. He plans to change America, but it's not clear if all his plans will survive legal challenges.
4: High-profile briefing here in the halls of Congress. This was to inform 100 senators behind closed doors about the military operation in Venezuela.
3: The last country facing US tariffs is China. But for the moment, what was described by one US financial newspaper as the dumbest trade war in history appears to be on hold.

0: Welcome back. You're watching Al Jazeera. Reminder for our top stories this hour. Saudi Arabia has given the all clear after earlier announcing that there were threats across a number of cities. It accused Yemen's Ansarullah Houthis of targeting civilians there on Tuesday. And the Houthis have reported Saudi airstrikes in several areas of Yemen overnight. The US president has rejected concerns about the risks posed by artificial intelligence. Donald Trump says the US can't afford to risk losing its lead over China. Some of the biggest names in the technology industry have warned AI is developing too quickly without enough safeguards in place. At least one person has been killed and eight others wounded in Russian drone strikes on Kyiv. Ukrainian authorities say the attacks targeted two fuel stations and a warehouse in the northern and eastern districts of the capital. Israeli attacks have killed at least three Palestinians and injured several others in northern Gaza. One attack targeted a vehicle in Gaza City. A separate strike on the west of the city hit near a roundabout. The Israeli army also opened fire at a displacement camp in Jabalia. Israeli attacks have killed more than 1,300 Palestinians in Gaza since the US brokered ceasefire agreement in October. Nearly all the votes have been tallied in the first parliamentary elections in Bang Samoro, the Muslim majority region of the southern Philippines. It appears no party has won a majority. 80 seats are up for grabs. The Moro Islamic Liberation Front is one of two parties with a significant share of the vote. Its chairman says it's ready to negotiate to form a coalition government. Barnaby Lowe reports now from Marawi in the southern Philippines.
1: With no party having been able to capture the majority of seats in the first democratically elected parliament of the Bang Samoro Autonomous Region in the southern Philippines, it looks like this parliament will be a hung one. The two parties that are dominant in this election are the Bang Samoro Federalist Party, or BFP, and the United Bang Samoro Justice Party, or UBJP. Together, they've garnered around two-thirds of the votes. Now, UBJP is the main party of the Moro Islamic Liberation Front, the separatist group that signed a peace agreement with the Philippine government in 2014, thus creating this autonomous region, and it's why we're seeing these elections. But some members and leaders of the Moro Islamic Liberation Front ran under the banner of the Bang Samoro Federalist Party. That's because there have been fractures, internal fractures within the Moro Islamic Liberation Front. But what these elections, I think, show is that people here do still support the Moro Islamic Liberation Front. However, the parties will now have to negotiate to form a coalition government in order to move forward. Now, ahead of the elections, we spoke to a lot of voters, and some of them told us that they were going to vote for the United Bang Samoro Justice Party because they feared a return to armed rebellion if the UBJP did not get a majority of the seats. But the chairman of the Moro Islamic Liberation Front, Alhaj Murad Ibrahim, has said that they accept the will of the people and that they're open to negotiating with other parties. However, there's a caveat. He's also said that this will happen if there's been no cheating. Barnaby Lowe, Al Jazeera, Marawi City, Southern Philippines.
0: Sugarcane farmers inside.

0: South Africa say they don't have enough workers to harvest their crops. The shortage has worsened in recent months as thousands of migrant labourers have left the country. The government has been cracking down on foreigners who are in the country without paper permits. Harry Matassa reports from KwaDukuza, also known as Stanga.
1: Some farmers in KwaZulu-Natal province say they can't find enough people to harvest all this sugarcane. They say the labour shortage in the heart of South Africa's sugar industry is due to a recent wave of anti-migrant sentiment and violence. Thousands of mainly undocumented foreigners left the country, including many of those willing to do this grueling agricultural work.
2: They burn the sugarcane before chopping it because it just makes it easier to work with. This is hard work, very labour-intensive. But with fewer workers, it's going to take longer to clear this field.
1: And at the height of the harvest season, some are struggling to get their crops from the field to the mills.
3: We are just surviving day by day. We are looking for those who want to work. Some, they come in for one day and then the following day they don't come back. They say this work is too hard. We are just trying to survive each and every day.
1: Labour unions say that's not true and that plenty of South Africans are willing to harvest sugarcane. But unlike undocumented migrants, who are not afforded the same labour rights, they're likely to demand fair wages for their work.
4: It's not about the shortage of labour, but it's about the shortage of people that they can exploit, because we know that they were paying them a little bit amount of money. They were not paying them according to the gazetted amount, so that's why they are complaining. But if we can be honest, there is a lot of South Africans who are looking for a job, but they cannot take those South Africans because they know that South Africans will start to fight for their rights.
1: Some farmers are warning if labour shortages persist, the country may have to import sugar. But it's not just important at home. Sugar is a major export product, and delays in production have the potential to negatively impact the economy. Harun Mutasa, Al Jazeera, Stanga, South Africa.
0: The UN Migration Agency says that Sudan's aid network is at risk of collapse due to major funding gaps. The IOM says emergency shelter and relief supplies could run out by the end of the month. Nearly 100 national and international aid organisations operate in the country. The war between the paramilitary rapid support forces and the army has forced millions of people from their homes. A child abuse scandal is shaking France's school system. In Paris, parents accuse school assistants of sexual abuse and say authorities failed to act. As more families come forward, pressure is now growing on the government to strengthen child protection. Natasha Butler has more now from Paris.
5: This mother doesn't want to be identified. She says she struggled to sleep since January when her then four-year-old daughter told her about an assistant at her primary school.
6: She told me that he forced her to sit on his knee, stroked her legs, touched her, and told her not to tell anyone.
5: She says she later discovered other parents had accused the same assistant of sexually abusing their children, but that the school had failed to act. The parents filed legal complaints that have yet to be examined, leaving them feeling angry and abandoned.
6: I'm sick to my stomach. I no longer trust the system. You drop off your children at school, they're supposed to be safe. But once the doors close, you don't know what's happening inside.
5: Far from being isolated, the cases are part of a much wider scandal rocking Paris's school system. Prosecutors are investigating hundreds of allegations of violence and sexual abuse, including rape, by school assistants.
7: Thousands of school assistants work in Paris. They look after children during breaks, lunch, and after-school activities. Now, they're often on casual contracts with very little training, and they're employed not by the schools, but by City Hall.
5: When these campaigners publicised a school abuse case last year, it encouraged dozens of parents to break their silence. They say they receive so many calls for help that it's a Me Too moment. They're supporting families taking legal action against the city's authorities.
8: It's an important step for victims who have suffered twice, first the abuse and then not being protected and being condemned to violence with no answers. It's essential that those responsible are held accountable.
5: The City Council has launched a $20 million action plan in response, but the crisis isn't limited to Paris. Allegations of abuse have emerged in schools across the country. In the northern city of Lille, Caroline Allirol has written a book about her experience and battle for justice. Her daughter was abused by a school assistant. She says the law needs to change to better protect children.
9: The assistant had 3 abuse complaints filed against him, but he was allowed to keep working in the school during the investigation because of a presumption of innocence. But what about the need to protect possible victims?
5: Under increasing public pressure, the French government's considering changes to its sexual violence legislation. Tougher laws won't undo what victims have been through, but they may be a step to making sure that other children never suffer the same pain. Natasha Butler, Al Jazeera, Paris.
0: The World Athletics Championships is going to be held in Africa for the first time. Kenya's capital, Nairobi, has been chosen as host for the 2029 edition. The country has a long tradition of athletics, especially in distance running. Munich in Germany has been confirmed as the host in 2031.
10: It was important that the World Championship should come to Africa when we had the right host, the right bid, and the right circumstances. Nairobi has demonstrated emphatically that this is their moment to supercharge the development of our sport in Kenya and across Africa.
0: Lots more on all our stories on our website, aljazeera.com. Do check it out. The news continues after Inside Story.
11: No matter who wins at the ballot box, the corporations always win and the voters lose.
12: No more new wars. Is there any consequence to the fact that he's been in war since he's come in office?
13: There's frustration with him now. There's confusion.
14: I'm Josh Rushing. Join me as the United States heads toward the midterm elections. Every week, 2 guests and I focus on one question shaping American politics.
11: What we're experiencing right now in American politics is a tipping point.
14: Let's focus on Al Jazeera.
15: What could stop the Houthis' advance across Yemen? The Iran-backed group has made significant territorial gains, seizing areas on the Red Sea coastline. What triggered the latest round of fighting? And what's the fallout in the region? This is Inside Story.

0: Hello and welcome to the program. I'm Derin Abugaida. Already a war-torn country and under blockade for more than a decade, Yemen risks descending into another civil war. The Ansar al-Allah Houthis have tightened their grip on islands in the Red Sea, giving them control over a vital global shipping route. The fighting has unraveled a shaky ceasefire that had largely held since 2022. It comes as the Iran war has disrupted maritime traffic in the Strait of Hormuz. So what does it mean for this volatile region? In a moment, we'll discuss the significance of the latest developments with our guests. But first, this report from Imogen Kimber.
1: This is the Yemeni military carrying out strikes on the Ansar al-Allah Houthis. The internationally recognized government is trying to stop an offensive that began in early September. The Houthis were already in control of most of northern and western Yemen, including the capital Sana'a. But after a rapid advance in the government-held provinces of Hodeidah and Taiz, they captured the port of Mocha on the Red Sea coast, as well as the town of Dubab, the Hainish Islands, and the island of Mayoun. Crucially, the Houthis say they're in control of the Bab el-Mandeb Strait, a major choke point that handles 12% of global trade. The Yemeni government says the fighting has killed hundreds of soldiers.
2: What happened is a deeply painful event for us. However, this is the nature of war. We stand before the will of a people, the restoration of a state, and a sacred war against a foreign-bound militia tied to external forces that seek nothing but destruction.
1: It's supported by Saudi Arabia, and on Sunday, the kingdom carried out nearly 60 strikes on Houthi-controlled areas. The group responded with cross-border attacks.
3: Our armed forces, thanks to God Almighty, carried out an extensive operation targeting military facilities and infrastructure, including military aircraft hangars, radars, runways and ammunition storages, and other targets at King Khalid Air Base.
1: Iran backs the Houthis, so any gains they make are considered an advantage for Tehran. And while the US's war with Iran is still ongoing, Washington says it is not providing its ally, Riyadh, with military support to fight the Houthis. The previous conflict in Yemen lasted nearly a decade and ended with a ceasefire in 2022, a truce that largely held until the US attacked Iran. Imogen Kimber, Al Jazeera for Inside Story.
0: Let's now bring in our panel of guests. Joining us from Washington, D.C. is Mohammed Al-Basha. He's a Yemeni security and intelligence analyst and founder of Basha Report, a political risk advisory. Nawaf Arbaid is in London. He's a senior research fellow at King's College London and a former advisor to the Saudi government. Joining us from Pittsburgh, Pennsylvania, is Colin Clark. He's the executive director of the Sufan Group. That's a global intelligence and security consultancy. Warm welcome to you all. Thanks so much for your time. Mohammed Al-Basha in Washington. Look, the Houthis, as we've been witnessing, the Ansar al-Allah Houthi group have moved with remarkable speed along the Yemeni Red Sea coast at a time when the region is already dealing with a much wider confrontation, of course, involving Iran and the U.S. Are we now witnessing an emergence of a new regional front?
4: Yes, I mean, the developments over the past few weeks, we've forecasted it publicly. That doesn't come as a surprise. The anti-Houthi coalition continues till today, unfortunately, to battle in fighting different political views, different agendas. These are groups that are still holding up to the past from the remnants of the 94 North-South Civil War, South-South 86 Civil War, and Arab Spring. So there's no cohesion with the anti-Houthi coalition, and that led to the 30-day collapse of the West Coast. As of today, I don't think that the Houthis nor the government control the land of territory around Bab el-Mandeb Strait. I think the coalition's airstrikes and close air support has made it no man's land. We've even seen last night in satellite imagery with the night vision satellites that there was no presence of any forces from any sides at the Bab el-Mandeb. So the situation is heading towards further escalations. I'm not seeing any signs that we have an off-ramp or de-escalation at this point.
0: Nawaf Arbaid, is this fundamentally a Houthi military breakthrough, or do you agree with what Mohammed Al-Basha is saying, that this part of it could be a result of sort of the failure of Yemen government forces and the coalition to function as one coherent fighting force?
5: No, what my esteemed colleague in Washington just said is quite accurate. The problem here, it wasn't so much about the overall strength of the Houthi formation. It was the fact that there was a serious failure of command and control at all levels of the architecture, starting with the Joint Forces Command as they were liaising with Tariq Saleh's forces, and then between them, which was even more problematic, especially since they were on the field and they were the ones that were supposed to engage with the Houthis. But moving forward, what Mohammed again pointed out yesterday, and he has proven to be very accurate, is that following the various strike packages that have been happening by the Joint Forces Command air support, the Houthis have simply not been able to sustain or maintain any sort of presence in that very strategic last bit of territory, which is the Bab al-Mandab and its adjacent territories. And this is something that will be very important going forward, because ultimately you are slowly beginning to see the limits of Houthi supply chain, support lines, and this is very important going forward, because they will run out of ammunition and they will run out of food and pot and drinking water and so forth as time progresses. And this is one of their major vulnerabilities.
0: Colin Clark, do you agree with that? Is time not on the side of the Ansar Allah Houthi movement? And also, what's the ultimate aim here? Are they trying to seize as much as Western Yemen as they can to sort of create momentum when it comes to any sort of negotiations? Or what do you think the ultimate aim is?
6: Well, I'll answer the first part, which is, you know, time and time again, we've seen that air power has limits, you know, even the United States. And so I think the Saudi Air Force is going to run into the hard reality that bombing alone is not going to help Riyadh achieve its ultimate objectives. I do agree with other guests that there's a finite amount of time in terms of resupply that could prove logistically challenging to the Houthis. In terms of what's the ultimate goal, you know, we have to look to Tehran.

I think this was well timed. This was a very deliberate and sequenced move by the Iranians to continue running out the string in these long-standing, back.

0: too much. It may be accurate, but we do know that during the ceasefire, the IRGC showed up in Yemen and showed up in other theaters, including Iraq, to work with the proxy. So absolutely, this ties back to the broader picture of what's happening right now between the United States and Iran. The timing isn't a coincidence at all. It's very deliberate.
1: Mohammed al-Basha, how much control do you think Tehran actually has over what's going on in Yemen right now?
2: Yeah, I think there's two paths. I think there is a Houthi path where the Houthis believe that learning from the Iran war, that by using force, you're going to be able to exert maximum pressure to gain what you want. And what the Houthis want today, they want it all. They want the entire Yemen. They want to be recognized as the government to control the resources, control the airspace, control the seaports. Then they will negotiate with the Yemeni party. So they basically want the Saudis to recognize them at the as the government. But that's not the issue. Even if they take over the whole of Yemen, the Houthis want a multi-billion dollar reparations and reconstructions package from the Saudis. And if the Saudis deliver, what will guarantee that the Houthis will not ask for additional funding or more demands? So it's a tough place that the Saudis are facing right now. The second path is that the Houthis are, you know, a main member or a key member at this point in the axis of resistance that's led by Iran. And they're not shy about that. And we saw the planes that landed without getting permissions from the government, from Tehran, twice. With high confidence, I will tell you that Iranians were on that flight. Some will say they were humanitarians or diplomats or IRGC. All I could confirm is that Iranians landed in Hodeidah and landed in Sana'a. And then you see this escalation. And the fact that Iran, for the first time through their UN mission, now recognized the Houthis as the legitimate authority. And by allowing these flights, you know, they're now playing in the open. So this is serving the Houthis and also serving Iran. But I don't think Iran has full control of the situation. And, you know, they may have advisors on the ground and they may be able to pressure the Houthis or encourage the Houthis to do certain and specific things. But at the end of the day, the Houthis won't be who they are today without Iranians, anti-ship, ballistic and cruise missiles, programs and drones. Iran supported and made the Houthis who they are today. But can the Houthis today survive without Iran? Absolutely they can.
1: Nawaf, so what do you believe? Are we watching an Iranian strategy that's being executed through the Ansar Allah Houthi movement, or is it an increasingly autonomous Houthi movement, which is now possibly exploiting the regional kind of upheaval to achieve its own ends and its own means?
3: Well, in terms of architecture, in terms of force posture, missiles, weapon system, it is autonomous because it's been under a blockade, and this blockade has only been strengthened. So in that way, yes, they are. And this is why time is ultimately not on their hand. Now, are there coordination? Absolutely. Is there are there Iranian military advisors on the ground? There are. That's been known for years and years and years. Even their names and identities, including their phone numbers, have been known. The issue here is more complicated than always said previously, is that for Saudi Arabia, and what Mohammed accurately explained, is that it's not an issue of let's go back to the negotiating table, because there is no negotiation at this point. They have maximalist demands, and all their demands are very clear, and they're unacceptable to Saudi Arabia. You can't keep having a movement on your southern border blackmailing you at every time they want something. Why this time it's different, and this is the important issue here, is that it's not just about Saudi airstrikes. There is a whole architecture of command and control between air and land and sea. And unfortunately, what we saw on the coast was a failure of that architecture that had been put in place for nearly 2 years. We saw it work very well earlier on this year, when they swept into the south and they got rid of the secessionist movement backed up by Abu Dhabi. So that was very clear. That worked very well. And you can see when this system works, the results it has. So for Saudi Arabia, it's not about going back and de-escalating. There is nothing to de-escalate. Because if you de-escalate now and you agree to their demands,

0: the Saudis will have the same problem 6 months down the line.
1: Colin, we know that the Saudis also asked the U.S. for some help, right? President Trump reportedly resisted direct U.S. military intervention. What do the Americans do next? I mean, do they absorb all of this? Do they sit on the sidelines, or do they get sucked into yet another front in the Middle East?
2: Yeah, it's difficult to say because the Trump administration in particular is so unpredictable, mercurial even. So, you know, while the president has resisted getting into the fray, one could see a scenario where with continued outreach from Crown Prince Mohammed bin Salman, the United States lending a hand. Again, Trump's initial comment on it was that, you know, if the United States doesn't attack the Houthis won't attack the United States. Trump is trying to make the best of a pretty bad situation right now in the Strait of Hormuz. So perhaps a little bit more time on the sidelines. But if things continue to get more dire, there's going to be growing pressure on the United States to lend a hand here. So much will depend, I think, on the coming days and weeks, but certainly not a good situation for Saudi Arabia. I would say the same with the so-called Mecca agreement. Where are the Turks and where are the Pakistanis? A lot of people sitting back and kind of saying that that agreement actually has no teeth. You know, in the United States, folks I talk to in Washington, there's some people that don't want the United States to get involved. They say the U.S. sells the Saudis all this weaponry and equipment. Do they also have to pull the trigger? Where's the training? Where's the command and control on the part of the Saudis?
1: But when you say, Colin, the United States might lend a hand, I mean, what exactly do you mean by that, right? There are right now huge economic pressures on the president, are there not? You have the pressure point of the Strait of Hormuz, and now you have the pressure point of Bab al-Mandeb. So how long can Washington kind of look away while the Red Sea is in this upheaval?
2: Yeah, that's a great point. I mean, I think it could be all sorts of different forms of intelligence. It could be targeting intelligence. It could be something more along the lines of, air power, airstrikes. But the president has demurred so far. So we're going to see a lot of competing voices pushing President Trump to get more involved. Whether he does or not is yet to be seen.
1: Hamad Basha, what's your view on this? You're joining us from Washington, D.C. What are you hearing on the ground?
3: Yeah, I think the president's remarks were very clear and the White House position is very clear at this point. U.S. Navy vessels are able to sail freely through Bab al-Mandeb, through the Red Sea. The Houthis are not attacking us, so there's no point in us attacking them. However, what's going to happen in a few more weeks when the Houthis take out more pipelines, take out more Aramco's bulk centers? They've already damaged few in Jizan, in Abha. They've taken, and you know, with the help of the Iraqi resistance and the PMF, or even there's possibly Houthi cells that are firing rockets and drones from Iraqi territory. And so if we're seeing the production of oil drop from 7 to 5 to 1, there is a possibility in October that Aramco may go offline for a couple of days to maintain all these repairs. That will push up the fuel price, and that will create an economic, global economic issue. Will the U.S. stand back and watch? I don't know. But I think at this point, the U.S. will be supporting any possible upcoming Saudi-led coalition large-scale campaign with ISR, refueling, targeting, advising, intelligence, and so on. And there are other allies on the ground that are supporting already the Saudis. You have the Cyprus and Greek air defense systems. You have the Pakistanis flying ISR and advising commanders on the ground. And so the network is focused right now on defensive, but I think sooner or later at this point, I just don't see the Saudis submitting to the Houthis' demand. So we're heading toward escalation. And that's very unfortunate because nobody is talking about how the silent majority in Yemen are thinking. I think the silent majority in Yemen are going to be paying a big price. People already in the north, in the south, in the east are struggling with no payments, with power shortages, with lack of opportunities and jobs, and another layer of conflict, which I have to go on the record and say the Houthis pushed it this time. The Houthis have made us reach this point. It's very troubling for the people of Yemen to be going through this again.
1: Nawaf Obeid, and if we look at the bigger picture once again, we were talking about the sort of the connection to the Iran war and the Strait of Hormuz just a short while ago. If the

0: Houthis continue advancing in Yemen, does that then strengthen Iran's hand in any eventual negotiations over the wider war?
1: If I can just go back quickly,
0: sure.
1: Because I think we need to have the correct the record. It unfortunately was reported that there were requests made for airstrikes. They were not requests made for airstrikes. What the requests were for, and this is important to put in a contextual thing, they were made for logistical as well as ISR and geospatial support. And so it's very important that we don't get misconstrued on what is actually the ask. As for the MECA agreement, the clause for the MECA agreement needs to be activated. The Saudis have made it very clear they're not activating that that clause because they inherently do not think that they need it at this point. So the issue here is that it properly, unfortunately, there are so many conflicting accounts, unsourced and unverified. And so it's always very important just to clarify the basic facts so we can have an appropriate debate at this point. But yes, going forward, yes. If the Saudis go to the table and have some form of de-escalatory agreement, then yes, the Iranians will feel emboldened. The Houthis will for sure feel emboldened. And you'll be going back to the exact same situation that the region was in a few years ago. So that's why for this time, this cannot be allowed to pass without properly negating the problem knots.
0: When you say the region a few years ago, what exactly are you referring to here?
1: I'm sorry. What I refer to is Iran and this so-called axis of evil. Houthis on one end, these Iranian militias in Iraq, which we still haven't discussed, the Hezbollah in Lebanon, Hamas in Gaza. So you have to come to a certain understanding, putting aside whatever American domestic politics are, is that today, Saudi Arabia and the rest of the Arab world are at a precipice. We go in and we finalize it and we end this, or it will be more of the same going forward. And what Mohammed was saying, he's again very correct. The Saudis cannot accept it, and not this time. This time they have to finish, not in terms of finishing the Houthis off. They have to be able to degrade their military capabilities to the point where they can no longer be a burden on anyone in the region, especially not international commerce, and not sitting there firing into Saudi Arabia.
0: Colin, who has the leverage right now to bring sides to the negotiating table?
2: The United States, ultimately, if the United States gets more involved. But again, for the reasons we've been discussing throughout this panel, I'm not sure that we're going to see that. And if we do, it may be too late. I think, the biggest pressure point for the U.S. is the global economy right now. The president's embarked on this war with Iran beginning in late February, thinking it was going to last a matter of weeks. It obviously hasn't gone according to plan. And so despite that, the global economy is not as bad as it could be. But in the lead up to, the midterms, and I know the other guest said U.S. domestic politics aside, we can't put U.S. domestic politics aside. That's a huge component of what we're talking about here, if the United States is going to play a role. And in terms of operationalizing or activating that MECA agreement and the Saudis saying they don't need it yet, they might want to think twice about what they think they need, because things are really not going well on the ground. And so unless there's a turnaround here in the next couple of weeks, I'm not sure things are going to work out the way that the Saudis are planning.
0: Colin, has the widening conflict outpaced regional diplomacy? And I ask this question because on Monday there was meant to be a meeting, right, between Iran and GCC states as well as Iraq that was to take place in Oman. We know that that meeting has now been pushed forward to a later date. So are the events that are happening on the ground simply too fast to keep up with regional diplomacy?
2: Too fast, and at least from the American side, I think, the United States has put far more of a focus on military and kinetic action than it has on diplomacy. The State Department is probably the weakest it's ever been. We have individuals that are, holding the kind of diplomatic portfolio for the United States instead of entire agencies and institutions. And now you're seeing the impact of that. You're seeing the real world effect of kind of defanging the State Department and playing politics domestically. All we have to do now is rely on the military. And so the administration is a bit of a one-trick pony. So the region's a mess. The United States bears some responsibility for that. And our allies do as well.
0: Hamad, if you had to identify sort of one development that you're going to keep your eye out on that would determine whether this becomes a limited Ansarullah Houthi advance in Yemen or a much wider regional war, what would it be?
3: Both. It will definitely be both. I think the axis of resistance today, if you just see the front pages of Hezbollah-backed papers, if you go through all the channels that are funded by Iran, they are jubilant. Their spirits are high, especially after the whole collapse of Hezbollah in South Lebanon and destructions of their tunnels. They see the West Coast, you know, the Houthis added another 100 kilometers to their control of the Red Sea. And my work with the Century Foundation, our colleagues, we've mapped out how the Houthis are growing the network into Africa. So the Houthis are not like Taliban, where they will just stop at the borders. They have aspirations to grow. If Iran had Islamic revolutions, the Houthis label it as the Quranic revolutions. And they don't see a border. They don't see defined areas. But today we see debris of a DF-15A missile, which could tell that, you know, this is the first time that we're seeing debris of a Chinese ballistic missile in government areas. It fell in government areas. So how did this Chinese missile end up in Yemen? I think this is also a question of, like, what is the role that China is playing, as we already tracked that the Chinese are sending the Houthis dual usage components for their manufacturing of the weapons. And a lot of these components, yes, the Iranians are teaching them how to do it, but the components are coming from China. I don't think the Chinese government is directly sending these equipment to the Houthis, but they're definitely turning a blind eye. And then and then other things is, as we, it's not a secret, and the US has reported on this, is the Houthi-Russia connection.
0: Right.
3: And who's supporting them, the ISR, with the satellite? Who's supporting them with all this information? So it's not just that the Houthis themselves.
0: Let me just jump in there, because I want to get a final thought from Nawaf over in London. What will you be watching out for in the short term, and how do you expect things to play out?
1: In the short term, I'll be watching for the preparation for this, for how the Saudi Joint Force Command will retaliate. I mean, as your guest from Washington made it clear, it is not so much about American politics, because everyone knows what the Americans will ask for. They'll ask for some form of de-escalatory process like they're trying to do in the Strait of Hormuz. So it's completely, it's not what's required at this point and what the Saudis would be able to muster. Hamad just made it very clear about how much joy there is on the other side of what just happened. So I'll be really watching for it's all about Saudi Arabia at this point, how they retaliate. And more importantly, which no one's talked about, is what's going to happen with the Iraqi Iranian militias up in the north, because no one's bothered thinking about the fact that Saudi Arabia is being bombed on both sides. So they have two fronts.
0: Right.
1: It's not just one front. And so that's also a bigger problem, which, of course, in D.C., no one's bothered thinking about it. But this is why it's not so much about America at this point. There's just one good point your guest in Washington made, is the fact that, yes, Saudi Arabia does have the equipment, they do have the training, and it's up to them this time to clear it.
0: Okay, we'll have to leave it there. Thank you so much to my guests for joining us, Mohammed Elbasha, Nawaf Obaid, and Colin Clark. Thanks for your time. Well, thank you for watching. You can see the program again anytime by visiting our website, aljazeera.com. For further discussion, go to our Facebook page, facebook.com/AJInsideStory. 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From myself and the whole team here in Doha, thanks for watching and bye-bye for now. Al Jazeera's coverage, though, continues in just a moment, so do stay tuned.

0: It's giving you the news, but it's leaving out the agent who killed them, and it's leaving out the fact that they were killed.
1: AI chatbots, the latest effort by Israel to shape what people read about the country online.
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0: I'm Marlene Saeed in Doha. Here, top stories on Al Jazeera. The Saudi-led coalition in Yemen has accused the Ansarullah Houthis of targeting civilians across the border. Riyadh is supporting Yemen's internationally recognized government's efforts to counter a rapid offensive by the Houthis. In the last few hours, civil defense alerts were issued in the sacred city of Mecca for the first time in this conflict. Alerts were also issued for Taif and Jeddah. It's unclear what's happened, but the alerts have since been lifted. On Monday, Houthis launched ballistic missiles and drones at civilian infrastructure in three other cities, injuring 13 people. Well, the Iran-backed group has advanced west and south in the past week, seizing more territory. The Houthis say dozens of Saudi airstrikes were carried out in Lajj, Taiz, Al-Jaf, Marib and Hajja overnight. The Houthis have released a video they say shows a Saudi airstrike. The group says it happened in Hodeidah province in western Yemen. Yusuf Mari is in Sana'a with more on the latest Ansarullah Houthis attacks across Saudi Arabia.
1: No comment has been made by the Ansarullah Houthis, but we do know that they are targeting sites in Taif and also in the city of Jeddah, which is north of the city of Al-Mecca. The alarms going off in Mecca could be perhaps an indication that the missiles that were launched from Yemen's Ansarullah Houthi group, perhaps they were flying over the city of Mecca on their way to Jeddah, according to some of the sources. But no official comment has been made yet by the Ansarullah Houthi group on why the alerts sounded in the sacred city of Mecca. What we do know is that the Yemeni group is saying that they will hit Saudi Arabia where it hurts them the most, and that has been Aramco oil facilities, the Aramco oil industry, and Aramco oil infrastructure. They've already blocked them at sea, preventing Saudi Arabia essentially from exporting oil to East Asia, and ultimately rendering the east to west petrol line, which stretches from Saudi Arabia's eastern oil fields to the city of Yanbu. They've rendered it ineffective and not operating. Essentially, 5 million barrels are pumped a day through that pipeline and is exported to the rest of the world. The Ansarullah Houthis have targeted it, and it is currently not operating. So that's what the Ansarullah Houthis want to achieve. They want to hit Saudi Arabia where it hurts them the most. On the other side, Saudi Arabia is continuing to try to target and identify where the Ansarullah Houthi supplies, military supplies, missiles, and launching pads are. They've even targeted areas in the province of Hajja. And in Hajja, it's an area where there's no clashes. There's no government advancement. It's an area that's under the control of the Ansarullah group, which lets you know that Saudi Arabia is trying to identify the source of where these missiles and drones are being launched from.
0: Well, Qatar has condemned the Houthi attacks on Saudi Arabia. It's also denounced an attack on Saudi's east-west oil pipeline last week.
2: Qatar strongly condemned the targeting of the pipeline to the western part of the Saudi Arabia by a number of drones launched from Iraq, as well as subsequent damages and injuries. Qatar also supported total solidarity with the Kingdom of Saudi Arabia and support to all the measures taken.

0: taken by the kingdom to safeguard their sovereignty, as well as installations.
1: Well, the US president has rejected concerns about the risks posed by artificial intelligence. Donald Trump says the US can't afford to risk losing its lead over China. Technology giants have warned AI is developing too quickly without enough safeguards in place. At least one person has been killed and eight others wounded in a Russian drone strike on Kyiv. Ukrainian authorities say the attacks targeted two fuel stations and a warehouse in the northern and eastern districts of the capital. The news continues here on Al Jazeera after Let's Focus. Do stay with us.

0: Every 4 years, the world watches as an American president gets elected. Then, halfway through the president's term, something just as consequential happens with much less attention, the midterm elections. What's at stake? Control of Congress. Every seat in the House, a third of the Senate, governors, state legislatures, people who draw the maps and write the laws. Whoever wins those seats dictates the agenda for the next 2 years or blocks it entirely. My name's Josh Rushing. I've been a journalist with Al Jazeera for more than two decades, and I've been reporting on American politics and the forces shaping this country. And the midterms are 8 weeks away. If you haven't been paying close attention till now, this is a good time to start, to focus on what's actually happening. Polls, fundraising, campaign strategy, outrage, it can be relentless. So each week, we're gonna slow things down and unpack one issue, one question that will shape these midterms. I'll be having these conversations with people who think deeply about them and often see them from very different angles. And this isn't about sound bites. This is about looking each other in the eye and having a genuine conversation, even with someone you disagree with.
1: Do you have two segments of America that are seeing very different visions of the world because of the algorithm that's feeding them different visions of the world?
2: I think that that's certainly true, but I do think gas prices are the great unifier. Everybody sees the same gas prices.
3: That's a great point. Yeah, I mean, you can only gaslight people so much about their own economic situation. They're like, well, I'm looking at my own bank account, so.
0: This season is the 2026 midterm elections, and we're starting with a question that sounds simple. It isn't. Why do these particular midterms matter so much? Today we'll focus on that with Crystal Ball and Jude Rousseau. Okay guys, time to focus. Every midterm can change the second half of a presidency. Republicans swept Congress under Bill Clinton in 1994 and gained 64 House seats under Barack Obama in 2010. And Democrats gained 41 House seats under Donald Trump in 2018. But even by that standard, these midterms have the potential to be a watershed. There are a number of reasons why. We're gonna focus on five. First, there's the question of power. When Donald Trump returned to the White House in 2025, Republicans controlled the presidency, the House, and the Senate. That gave them the power to turn major parts of his agenda into law. Last year's sweeping tax and spending package, Trump's so-called One Big Beautiful Bill, passed the House by four votes and the Senate by one. Today, Republicans hold 218 House seats, compared with 212 for Democrats with one independent and four vacancies.
4: Whether you're a good president or a great president, you lose the midterms.
0: If Democrats take back the House, that changes Trump's political environment overnight. Passing legislation gets harder. Committee power changes hands, and Democrats are already preparing hearings on everything from foreign money and gifts to Trump's family business dealings if they win the majority. The second reason these midterms are so distinct, both parties are fighting over what they want to become. For Democrats, the defeat in 2024 produced no clear answer about how to rebuild. An insurgent left is challenging the party's centrists and defenders of the status quo. Progressives have scored major primary victories, including Abdul El-Sayed in Michigan and Peggy Flanagan in Minnesota. But in Wisconsin, moderate Dave Crowley defeated Democratic Socialist Francesca Hong in the governor's race. Republicans are facing their own test of Trump's influence. While Trump's endorsement remains a powerful force in Republican primaries, five of his picks for governor were still rejected by Republican voters this year. For example, in Minnesota, Trump endorsed Mike Lindell for governor. Republican voters chose Lisa Desmuth instead. Different parties, different battles, but both are heading into November with the same question. What do their voters actually want them to become? Third, the fight over the election itself has already begun. Trump continues to reject the result of his 2020 defeat.
4: The election was rigged. It was a dirty election. And it's happening again right now in California.
5: You've never presented evidence that the 2020
4: election
5: was...
0: Reuters counted more than 100 occasions in the first half of this year when Trump said the 2020 election was rigged, despite no credible evidence of widespread fraud. And the battle now extends really beyond rhetoric to voting rules and the maps themselves. The 2020 election was followed by what the Brennan Center calls an explosion of restrictive voting legislation, with well over 100 such laws enacted nationwide over the next 5 years. In the current election cycle alone, at least 19 states have enacted 44 restrictive voting laws by May 2026, already surpassing the previous record set in 2021 and 2022. Since the summer of 2025, 10 states have redrawn their congressional maps, some under court order, others to gain partisan edge. After both parties finished redrawing the map, Republicans came out ahead by an estimated 5 to 6 House seats. So some Americans will enter November questioning not just who will win, but whether they can trust the process that decides it. The Iran war was always going to have a big impact on these midterms. Trump built part of his political appeal around rejecting the long wars that followed September 11th. He returned to office promising to avoid what he called
4: stupid wars.
0: Then, at the end of February, the U.S. and Israel launched coordinated attacks on Iran. We're well past the 6-month mark of this war, and the Trump administration is sinking in Iranian quicksand. Public support for the war was limited from the start. Nearly 6 in 10 Americans now disapprove of U.S. military strikes against Iran. And when asked to weigh the cost against the benefits, only 1 in 4 say the war has been worth it. And in June, 4 House Republicans joined Democrats in backing a resolution directing Trump to end U.S. involvement unless Congress authorizes it. One of the most strident and influential voices in the anti-war camp has been Tucker Carlson.
6: This is Israel's war. This is not the United States' war. This war is not being waged on behalf of American national security objectives to make the United States safer or richer.
0: Carlson had campaigned for Trump and told voters Trump would keep the United States out of a war with Iran. A long-running argument inside America First over foreign intervention has become an open political rupture. And finally, money in American elections has exploded. Political ad spending in the 2026 midterms is projected to reach a record of $11.6 billion, even more than what was spent during the 2024 presidential election cycle. Some of the biggest players have enormous war chests. The crypto industry-funded super PAC Fairshake began the year with $193 million, while the leading pro AI super PAC has raised $140 million. And increasingly, the money is coming from industries with a lot riding on what Congress does next. Crypto, artificial intelligence, and online betting companies accounted for nearly $300 million in corporate political spending through the first quarter. They are spending heavily on the same lawmakers who will decide how those industries are regulated. So that's how we got here. A president whose unified government could be broken. Two parties fighting over their own identities and futures. An election system still caught in the aftermath of 2020. An America First movement divided over war. And enormous pools of private money trying to shape who comes to Washington next. And so the midterms are landing at a point where it feels like almost every aspect of American politics are being tested. So to focus on that today, I'm joined by Jude Russo, the editor of the American Conservative Magazine, and Crystal Ball, the co-founder and anchor of Breaking Points. All right, guys, here's where we begin. How consequential are these elections?
3: I would say extremely. And the reason is because, first of all, I think we're at a pivotal point in American history. I think we're at a pivotal point in world history. And then you have these major battles and sub-battles that are happening. You obviously have the battle between the Democratic Party, the Republican Party, whether there's going to be a big rebuke of Trump. And then you have this internecine war within the Democratic Party of what the direction of that party is going to be. And then you've got these also side battles over how

0: influential the Israel lobby is going to continue to be and whether they're going to continue to have the hold on American politics in both parties that they've had.
1: Dude, I don't think it's consequential.
2: You don't think it's consequential?
1: No, so I think that...
2: No, Blake, that's just a hot take. That's a really hot take.
1: Well, you know, you said it should be fun, so we're going to make it fun.
2: Go for it.
1: But I do think that, you know, every election there are changes to the margins. But I think that when you look at the policies that are being pursued right now, everything's being driven through the executive. Mm-hmm. The Democrats, unless they have an impossibly good night in November... are not going to have a veto-proof majority. They are not going to have an impeachment majority. And so they can make nuisances of themselves with oversight, but all of the sort of characteristic policies that are deranging the United States right now, the Iran war, all of the inflationary spending, this is mostly being driven through the White House. And so while I think it might be cosmetic embarrassment for the Republicans if they lose quite badly, I don't think that it actually affects the program all that much, especially because they don't have much of a legislative agenda to speak of right now. They want to pass the SAVE Act, and after that, they pass their big tax bill. Mm-hmm. That's pretty much it.
2: Okay, wait a second. Look, we have a clip. Trump just hosted the first midterm convention ever in Dallas, Texas, just last week, where he said, famously now, this.
3: But because of our tremendous strength and success economically, I will issue a dividend to every adult citizen in the United States of America for $5,000.
2: So my question to you coming out of that, if they're not that consequential, why did the American president just offer $1 trillion of public dollars to the people in order to try to win the House and the Senate?
1: The only time you make a promise like that is if you're not worried about delivering. They're not going to win the midterm, so he's not going to have to deliver.
0: He makes all kinds of promises. He doesn't deliver. That's true.
1: You
0: know, you can always take
1: a page out of American bankruptcy law and just Welsh on your obligations.
0: Yeah.
1: But I think that
2: he's done that a number of times, right?
1: Once or twice.
2: Okay.
1: Yeah.
0: Well, here's what I say, Jude. You're absolutely right. In terms of legislation getting through Congress, this is not consequential. That's not where the fight is. There's a few areas though where I think it is obviously very important, which is more about setting the direction of the country. And I would say that even though, yeah, Democrats are not going to have a veto-proof majority, Trump has been running everything out of the executive in part because there has been zero check from the other branches. Mm-hmm. Now, that's not going to change with the judicial branch. He's still going to have a very conservative Supreme Court. However, it is very possible that if you have a Republican Senate majority, you may get another Supreme Court pick and be able to either keep that conservative majority or make it even more conservative. So that alone is extremely consequential.
1: That's fair.
0: In addition, Democrats are very likely to have endless hearings and investigations into, in particular, the massive amounts of insider trading, insider dealing, and corruption from the Trump family and the entire administration. That alone is extremely consequential.
2: But Chris, is it consequential? Because last time this happened, they impeached him twice, and it didn't seem to make much of a difference.
0: But we're looking at a world beyond Trump at this point. And you're right, it didn't make much of a difference. But Trump has made his own grave at this point with the combination of the tariffs, which were wildly unpopular, and now especially with the Iran war. So it's all about how dire of a reckoning does Trump face? How dire of a reckoning does his political project and MAGA face in terms of where the Republican Party is going to go moving forward, what the American people are going to tolerate moving forward? And then you also can't ignore this sub-battle that is going on in the Democratic Party. And this really sets up for 2028. The establishment wing of the Democratic Party is really trying to discipline the left. They're trying to maintain control, even though the base of the party has completely departed them. They're in a completely different place with regard to Israel, completely different place with regard to tech and all sorts of other issues. So will the establishment be successful in disciplining the left, or will you have a sort of takeover of the Democratic Party that is a parallel of the one that Bernie Sanders attempted and failed, and that is in a sense a parallel or mirror image of the one that Trump succeeded with in the Republican Party?
2: I see bases on both sides that seem to be unhappy with their party, right? Because to you, America First, those who really cared about America First, how do they feel about the Trump administration so far?
1: Not so hot. The polling has really tanked. Trump has always had a fairly low polling ceiling, but he is right now more unpopular than he's ever been. And
0: but Jude hasn't

0: most of the base stayed with him, though. I mean, isn't the faction that's actually been principled on, like, the Iran war relatively small electorally?
1: So, yes, I think that, however, it is worth looking at the base in two different ways, right? When George Bush left the presidency, world historically unpopular president, but there is still 25% of Americans, roughly half the Republican Party, that would have pulled the lever for him a third time. He still had between 25 and 30% approval on the day he left office. So when you were talking about the Republican base, in some sense, you were talking about two different things. You're equivocating on two different things. There are the people who will vote for a yellow dog, as long as it has an R next to the name. And those people who have rebranded as MAGA, because that's the flavor of the leader right now, just as they rebranded as Tea Party folks when the Tea Party was in ascendancy, and as they rebranded as Bushy neoconservatives, because that was the flavor of the month under Bush, those people are still sticking with them, and they self-identify as MAGA. And as Trump constantly tells us, he is the ultimate arbiter of what MAGA is. But if you look at the people who had supported Ron Paul, for example, with people who had supported Ted Tancredo or any of the other paleo-libertarian or paleo-conservative eruptions from the base, it is fairly clear from the polling that these have been picked off. The 12-day war, because it was so short, the base overall was relatively forgiving. You didn't see a huge change in the internal numbers for the Republicans, but there has actually been a change for this war.
0: So I would posit, and I'm curious what you think about this, Jude, but that it has less to do with the Iran war directly, like, oh, you said no new wars and now we're in a war, and more to do with the gas prices. And so now you see people who are paying so much at the gas pump every day, there's no end in sight. I also think underrated at this point is the impact of the tariffs, which were wildly unpopular and damaged his brand as this sort of economic businessman, billionaire guru. Those things to me are what have really weighed on his, you know, this new working class coalition that he had put together. Latinos who voted for him, I mean, that's the part of the coalition that has really cracked up. Young men as well that have moved dramatically away, not just from him, but from the Republican Party moving into the midterms. And I think a lot of that comes down to material interests and economics and frankly, just gas.
2: I really want to ask you this. You're the editor of the American Conservative. Is Trump conservative?
1: In some sense.
2: What are conservative values? Marriage, social, economic?
1: Well, so I think
2: what are conservative values that he represents?
1: So I think that Trump does represent a conservative impulse in the approach to American society, which is that change should be managed in a fairly gradual fashion. So you should not have sudden, vast, sudden and sudden demographic changes, for example, that are enforced by technocratic arrangement. So this
2: All right,
1: is
2: wait,
1: the
2: wait,
1: immigration.
2: Wait, let's cut through that. Are you talking about DEI?
1: No, I'm talking about immigration.
2: Immigration.
1: I'm talking about
2: You're talking immigration.
1: The composition of the country shouldn't change too
2: quickly. Anti-immigrant is a conservative value.
1: I think that wishing to conserve society as it exists and change it only slowly and not radically is a conservative value. Indeed, I think that that is in some way the definition of conservatism. Similarly, when you look at his positions on trade and economics, which are not as libertarian as most conservatives who preceded him electorally for pretty much since the Reagan era, there is a real concern about economic changes causing very sudden and undesirable social changes. So this is why there is the concern about the loss of manufacturing jobs, the loss of capital to foreign countries. These are things that suddenly change the economic composition of the country in ways that make people unhappy, in ways that destabilize the country. So I would say that that is also characteristically conservative, this desire not to embrace radical change for radical change's sake, or even for some particular ideological good that you've identified, this preference to keep things as they were. Now, obviously, in certain other respects, Trump is not conventionally conservative. He doesn't really have much use for social issues that have been generally considered conservative. I think that the pro-lifers definitely feel like they took a bit of a poison pill when they threw in with Trump. Because
0: they got what they wanted, right?
1: They got, in a devil's deal sort of way, they got Roe overturned, but there are more abortions in the country now than there were

0: under the row.
1: I don't think they realized that going in, though. That was certainly not what they expected with that court decision.
0: Well, right, but that's why I say they got it. They got it in a devil's deal way.
1: Would you acknowledge, though, that the way people are experiencing the Trump presidency is certainly not one of gradual change? The tariff regime that actually was implemented was completely insane. And I'm not someone who's opposed to tariffs. I supported the first Trump tariffs. I supported what was done under the Biden administration. But what was done was completely insane. And in fact, we've had it, it's been devastating to manufacturing.
0: Right. But I would just push back slightly and say that the actual question was, in what senses is Trump a conservative? Mm-hmm. And why were people willing to get on board with this?
2: I look at Trump and I don't see what I consider conservative values, debt and deficit spending, those kind of things. But I also look at the other option we have in America, the DNC, and I don't see left. I don't see liberal values. I don't see a party that's really pro-worker, pro-environment, anti-war. It doesn't seem to exist in America. Why not? And what role does the DNC play in that?
1: I mean, money and politics, bottom line. Mm-hmm. That's what the root of all the evil. You know?
2: We have an episode of Let's Focus coming up that focuses specifically on money and politics. Why do you say that's the root of all evil?
1: Well, if you look at the places where our political elected elites are vastly apart from where the American population is. I mean, certainly economics is one of those places. The Iran war is another one of those places. Our foreign policy vis-a-vis Israel is one of those places. Our decision to just let the tech oligarchs run rampant and create technology that they're threatening to extinguish all of humanity or certainly all of human jobs. Mm-hmm. This is all because they have so much money and influence in Washington. But to your point, this is one of the battles that's happening right now, and it may end up being the most consequential battle of the midterm elections, and is the one that's happening within the Democratic Party for the direction, because you have a base that has been trampled on, has been cajoled, has been convinced that you have to give up the things you actually want and vote for the guy that's quote-unquote electable. Now you have podcasts very much more influential on the left. And that's part of why people aren't buying it when you say, oh, it's not a genocide in Gaza. You can't call it that. No, I've seen it with my own eyes on my feet. Mm-hmm. You can't lie to me that way. Mm-hmm. They aren't able to cajole and corral the base the way that they used to. So, you know, for me, the bellwether in the midterm elections in terms of how that fight is going to go moving forward is Abdul Al-Sayed's Michigan Senate race. Because he was able, in the face of $60 million in AIPAC spending, was able to win the Democratic primary there over the establishment. Now, much of the establishment, if they were being honest, would tell you, and some of them have said it forthrightly, want him to lose because they would rather have a Republican than be dethroned within the Democratic Party. So that is the race to watch. If he's able to win, and especially if he's able to win comfortably in this Midwestern, the quintessential swing state, with a name like Abdul Al-Sayed, and as an avowed anti-Zionist, and going against the grain on all the establishment on all of these issues, if he is able to win, then the last thing they're holding on to, which is this idea that the left of the party isn't electable, is going to completely fall away.
2: Yeah, America doesn't have a left, not because of the RNC or Republicans, but because of the DNC. It seems to be one of the functions of the DNC.
1: Yeah. I mean, it's a business, and it really is a sort of cartel.
0: It's also based on a fairly long historical memory. The Clinton era really did endure as this model for how you get Democrats elected, which is you run the economy like Eisenhower Republicans, and you tell people that they can have abortion and whatever sexual predilections they like as long as they're not too loud about it. And that, you know, works in a high GDP, low interest rate environment. People will buy that. But in an environment where things are less economically certain, where there's much more ideological fragmentation as there is now, I think that the DNC's perch on top and their theory of victory, as Crystal is saying, is a lot less sure.
3: As we made our journey here, we saw some of the helicopters picking up some of the dead bodies that had been found here.
4: Search and rescue operations are in full swing after a brief suspension due to the weather.
5: The whole area has been completely buried in mud.
6: So many people still waiting to hear from their loved ones. We're outside a hospital in downtown Kathmandu.
7: And supplies like this are so important. Here we have water purification systems.
8: Lying in

0: out of this tiny little strip of dirt is very complicated and amazingly dangerous.
1: Is President Trump testing the limits of U.S. leverage and power? Is America winning, or is it now caught in a new kind of quagmire? How is the war on Iran impacting where the Trump administration actually stands with Americans and the rest of the world?
2: Your weekly take on U.S. politics, The Bottom Line.
3: The feeling here is pretty clear. These people want Friedrich Merz to change his policy towards Israel, but are he and his colleagues listening to them?
4: This is the third time in less than 3 months in which a car has been driven into crowds of people. The number of casualties caused in these incidents runs to the hundreds.
5: The realities of such a long frontier is that there are large stretches of it, like this. And at this border crossing point from Poland into Germany, there are no controls.
6: I'm Aline Saeed in Doha. Here, top stories on Al Jazeera. The Saudi-led coalition in Yemen has accused the Ansarullah Houthis of targeting civilians across the border. Riyadh is supporting Yemen's internationally recognized government's efforts to counter a rapid offensive by the Houthis. In the last few hours, civil defense alerts have been issued in the sacred city of Mecca for the first time in this conflict. Alerts were also issued for Taif and Jeddah. It's unclear what's happened, but the alerts have since been lifted. On Monday, Houthis launched ballistic missiles and drones at civilian infrastructure in three other cities, injuring 13 people. Well, the Iran-backed group has advanced west and south in the past week, seizing territory. The Houthis say dozens of Saudi airstrikes were carried out in Lajj, Taiz, Al-Jaf, Marib and Hajja overnight. The Houthis have released a video they say shows a Saudi airstrike. The group says that it happened in Hodeidah province in western Yemen. Qatar has condemned the Houthi attacks on Saudi Arabia. It's also denounced an attack on the Saudi east-west oil pipeline last week.
7: Qatar strongly condemned the targeting of the pipeline to the western part of the Saudi Arabia by a number of drones launched from Iraq, as well as subsequent damages and injuries. Qatar also supported total solidarity with the Kingdom of Saudi Arabia and support to all the measures taken by the kingdom to safeguard their sovereignty, as well as installations.
6: The U.S. president has rejected concerns about the risks posed by artificial intelligence. Donald Trump says the U.S. can't afford to risk losing its lead over China. Technology giants have warned AI is developing too quickly without enough safeguards in place. At least one person has been killed and eight others wounded in a Russian drone strike on Kyiv. Ukrainian authorities say the attacks targeted two fuel stations and a warehouse in the northern and eastern districts of the capital. Those are your headlines. News continues here in Al Jazeera after Let's Focus.
8: So I want to toss Gaza over to your side, though. Where is the America First crowd on Gaza and America's special relationship with Israel?
9: It's a mix. So I think that there are people in the coalition, the sort of America First sub-coalition, I guess, who have principled opposition to what's happening in Gaza. I think that there's a larger number of people who see that the American-Israeli relationship is clearly unbalanced and is making us do dangerous and crazy things. Mm-hmm. I think that the Iran war is very clearly an extension of what began in Gaza.
10: Yes.
9: And it continues to grow, right? I mean, Americans don't pay tons of attention to foreign policy as such, but those who, you know, glance at the headlines notice that Lebanon and Turkey and other places are on the menu after Iran is finished.
8: I'd like to reframe it a little bit, because I agree with you in the sense that Americans don't vote on foreign policy, but is Israel a pocketbook issue now?
9: Yes.
8: Where people are like,

0: why are we sending so much money over there? They have universal health care, and I'm getting crushed on health care. They have education. I'm getting crushed on student
1: loans. The Iran war has devoured this presidency. And I think that the Iran war is inextricable from the special relationship with Israel and the war on Gaza and the Israeli theory of the war on Gaza. But to answer the question, I think that a lot of people on the right, more broadly than the America First camp, were able to ignore Gaza because of the longstanding affinity of the right for Israel, which is largely a residue of the Cold War, as so much of the right's other foreign policy preferences are. But the Iran war, as you said, has made foreign policy an economic issue. People notice that when we start bombing things, the prices start going up. And I was speaking to one of your producers before the show. The best hermeneutic for predicting an election and how it's broadly going to go is whether Brent crude is above $80 a barrel or not. If it's above $80 a barrel, the incumbents are going to get creamed. And if it's under $80 a barrel, they're probably mostly going to stay in there. So
0: Where is it today?
2: 105.
1: It touched 107, came down to 105 for close.
2: What's the word you used?
1: Hermeneutic.
0: Hermeneutic.
2: Oh, yeah, what is that? I don't know that either. I'm glad I'm not the only one.
0: I'm guessing someone in our audience doesn't know it either. Let's help them out.
1: It's a technique for looking at a set of data to make sense of that data. So like an interpretive framework or a paradigm that you put on something.
0: Okay.
1: So it's, yeah, it's one of the 10
0: And that's
1: words.
0: Why you're here, Jude.
2: Very
0: yeah, well done, sir.
1: Thank you. Print media, we have our uses.
3: You still use dictionaries.
1: Yeah, we sure do. So I think that in America First, but the country more broadly, while there is this sort of residual affinity for Israel, Crystal mentioned it already, the change in the media environment has radically altered the way people look at foreign policy. The sort of great noble myth of American foreign policy is that the Second World War was the good war, and that while our firebombing campaigns in Germany and the nuclear destruction of two cities in Japan were regrettable, they were ultimately worth it so that the good guys could win and the bad guys could lose. I think that that is a much more difficult moral calculus when you see burned children and puddles of fat in the streets. I think that this sort of reflexive comfort with war in the American public is based on the fact that most people have not seen it.
0: That's right.
1: The thing is that Gaza, in many ways, is not a remarkable war. The way that you do urban warfare is you knock down buildings and you shoot at people who come out. This is the primary technique starting in the Second World War.
0: Let's get into this. Because we no longer share screens. And so what you're seeing about Gaza, I bet, is really different than what you're seeing about Gaza.
2: I have a feeling you and I are probably seeing a lot of the same stuff. But
0: really? Because my stream is full of what's happening in the West Bank right now with settlers.
2: Yes.
0: It was full of gruesome scenes from Gaza. It's full of Christian nuns being spit on in Jerusalem. And I'm guessing when I go home to Texas, they're not seeing any of those same images, so they don't have the same visceral reaction that I'm having to this thing.
2: That is absolutely the case. But the point is that previous eras, none of us would have been seeing the horror and the carnage and the truth and the reality of what our tax dollars are being spent on. So that's why, even as I have my own concerns about the quote-unquote independent media and some of that architecture, that's why it's been invaluable, both in terms of the failure of the pro-genocide propaganda and the atrocity denial in Gaza and the deterioration of public support for the special relationship with Israel, and also in terms of the failure of the Iran war propaganda, although frankly the Iran war propaganda effort was insulting.
1: Pretty sloppy, yeah.
2: It was very sloppy and insulting. But, you know, all of the mainstream networks, they were

they were doing the rah-rah, they're going to get nukes, we got to do this, the moles are terrible, and let's liberate the people. It's only because you have voices who are not aligned with those networks.

0: are the most against the war and against support for Israel's war in Gaza. So even self-identified conservatives under the age of 40 have a net negative opinion.
1: Yeah.
0: So
1: yeah.
0: It does seem that the more exposure there is to the new media, the more...
2: Okay.
0: Yeah.
2: I want to follow up on that. I want to push back on a point you made earlier, though, that Gaza is unlike World War II in the sense that you have a trapped civilian population. You have a single occupying military force that annihilated them on an existential level. That is different than World War II. You didn't have a million people or more that were completely controlled and occupied that were then, like, the military was unleashed upon.
1: And also more advanced tech.
2: Oh, absolutely. The way that, AI. But I also want to say, is it at risk, this media ecosystem where people were able to see what was happening there? The algorithm for TikTok is now, I think, controlled by Ellison and his group. Ellison has bought Paramount, which owns CBS News and 60 Minutes. Ellison, who is a oligarch, a committed Zionist, and now he wants to buy CNN. So I think that there is acknowledgement from the oligarchs that they can control our realities if they own the algorithms and the media bubbles that we exist in. Can we apply that to the midterm? Do you have two segments of America that are seeing very different visions of the world because of the algorithm that's feeding them different visions of the world?
0: I think that that's certainly true, but I do think gas prices are the great unifier. Everybody sees the same gas prices.
1: That's a great point. Yeah, I mean, you can only gaslight people so much about their own economic situation. They're like, well, I'm looking at my own bank account. So yeah you may be saying on, you know, at your convention that things have never been better economically. My own personal experience is different. What I will say is I think we're in a little bit of a between space where you're right. The oligarchs know they have a problem. They're trying to buy up all these legacy media platforms. They're trying to rig the algorithm. They're trying to do what they can. It hasn't fully caught up. Mm-hmm. So there's a bit of an arms race going on here. And then the big factor as well is how advanced AI is becoming. Yeah. So there's a whole new avenue of potential oligarchic information warfare that is being opened up. So even as we can say, it's been really important to have these alternative media spaces for issues like Gaza and the Iran war, we also can't rest on our laurels because the media ecosystem continues to change.
2: Well, do you think AI ends up influencing these midterms? And if so, which way or how?
1: Potentially. I know that there are some, I think Elon Musk's money is going into some AI-generated ads. We saw Thomas Massie during his primary election. There were ads that were running that basically used AI to pretend that he was having an affair with Ilhan Omar and AOC. Boomers believed this stuff. Wow. I don't want to be too mean to the boomers, but he had people come up to him who really genuinely thought that this was true, and it was influential, and it ended up being a relatively close race. So, you know, which side does it help? Which side does it hurt? It's hard to say. It seems like the right is making use more of these tactics at this point. But I don't think that there's any going back, sadly. And it's already very difficult to tell reality from fake. There's no sort of horizon in sight for the kind of regulation that will help us get a handle on this so that people can still maintain some connection to reality.
2: That should be a major issue at the midterms, but no one's running on that, right?
1: There is a little bit.
2: No one's running that. I'm going to regulate AI.
1: So Abdul Asayed just came out in favor of Bernie's pause of AI. You have probably the hottest front line, though, in the fight against the tech oligarchs is on data centers.
2: That's right.
1: And it's really quite cross-partisan.
0: Yes.
1: You see all kinds of Republicans who are looking at the poll numbers going, oh, this is a problem. I better say something. Moratorium. I better have some sort of a framework because the opposition is so vehement and it crosses every age, race, rural, urban, Republican, Democrat, independent. And that's, I think, really where the sort of hottest grassroots pushback is on the tech oligarch takeover.
0: I think that the AI magnates set out with a really bad PR strategy, which was telling everybody that it's going to cause the white collar apocalypse. You will be out of a job. We're going to build this in your backyard, irrespective of zoning regulations and whether it makes funny noises and makes your water turn weird colors. You know, many of these problems have been highly localized in a lot of places. Building a data center has brought electricity prices down because they have increased production to meet it. But the overall yuck factor from the way these have been presented to people, along with the actual localized problems in some places, has made people extremely angry at a time when they

0: they're already highly suspicious of institutions and public figures in America.
1: Yeah. And yeah. Josh, I really think it also comes down to like a sense of a loss of control.
0: Yeah. Yes.
1: Because there is this sense of, because they will come in with these data centers and make all kinds of promises to the population, whether they're going to really deliver and whether it's ultimately in the long run going to be good for the locality. And it is, in a sense, a very conservative impulse. So,
2: right. It's a bipartisan agreement issue, right?
1: It's a desire to reassert a sense of small D democratic control mm-hmm. that has been stripped away from the American people.
2: One of Trump's favorite topics to talk about is election fraud. He still thinks he won in 2020. They've had the DOJ pursuing this aggressively. What has the DOJ found in their hunt for election fraud?
1: Well, God knows what they've invented. But I think this is one of the big questions is Trump has clearly tried to stack the deck against Democrats, both through the redistricting efforts, but also through this mail-in ballot executive order, trying to compel states to send in their voter rolls so that they can decide who gets to vote and who doesn't. That's a really important thing to watch because obviously this is the guy who did the whole fake elector thing, tried to steal the election in 2020 and still, to your point, claims that he won that victory. So there's nothing to imagine. It's not hard to imagine that he would do everything he could, whether legal or not, to try to rig the results in his favor.
2: Jude, there is a point of view that this is broadly a threat to democracy long term. Why aren't conservatives more upset about him putting democracy at risk?
0: Well, I think that there are two elements to it. First off, when these measures are advertised, they are often advertised in fairly reasonable terms. I think that voter ID for elections, for example, which is the big gold-plated, you know, this is what the SAVE Act is about, that is a majority popular position in America. When Georgia had its voter ID law, it was 60% support across pretty much every demographic, including extremely blue demographics like African Americans. So I think that that's one element of it. There are a lot of conservatives who look at it and say, well, you know, this or that thing that I hear on the news is fairly reasonable. That seems like something maybe we should be doing. I think that the other element of it is that Trump's threat to democracy has been oversold a bit in the past. I think that clearly January there was chicanery. January 6th was frightening for the people involved, but also I don't think that anybody ever seriously believed that this was going to result in a change in government in the United States. This was not a military coup. This was a riot.
2: Man, it was bad behavior. Who was on the ground that day
0: and
2: there and saw the noose in front of the Capitol, saw the
0: police
2: get overrun.
0: Yeah.
1: But also, whether it was plausible that it was going to work, they were definitely going for it. And I'm not just talking about the people on January 6th.
0: Sure,
1: I'm talking about Trump and the lawyers and the fake electors and all
0: right,
1: of that.
0: Right, no, but my point is that these efforts have generally been fairly slapdash. I don't think that anybody really thought that Sidney Powell was that serious a threat to reality.
2: Has Trump actually been a threat to democracy?
0: I think that Trump has certainly degraded certain elements of American public life that have not been good for democracy.
2: Well, why isn't that more upsetting to conservatives? Because you would think that, like, democracy, nothing's more American than the idea of our democratic system. And he clearly is a threat to that system. Politics aside, it's really hard to argue otherwise.
0: I think that part of it's the gross partisanship that we talked about before. Even the worst Republican president leaves the presidency with 30% approval. I think that part of it is that is a residue of the Republicans' near past. I think that the Bush era actually casts a pretty broad shadow over this stuff. The FISA courts, the establishment.
2: When you say the Bush era, you mean Bush Gore going to the Supreme Court?
0: That was one aspect. But I'm talking about the war on terror. And the degradation of standard American legal structures, things like the picking away at warrantless searches, the FISA court system. I think that Americans
2: connect these dots for me, man. Because what does that have to do with a president that's actually undermining trust in the electoral system?
0: What I'm saying is that the American people have a much less robust set of democratic forms than they did 30 years ago.
2: Okay.
0: they are already used to the notional rights, duties, and structures of the constitutional system being picked away at. And so I think that a lot of conservatives are fairly blasé about it. The horse has already left the stable, so we may as well win some elections while we're at it. So I think that that's why there is less outrage about it than you might expect. It's because this is considered not an aberration, but a continuation of a process.
2: Is Trump a threat to democracy?
1: Of course. I mean, I think if you look at his track record, it's obvious. And he's clearly planning to try to mess with the midterm elections. They're just going to have to be too big to rig, because he has no compunction about screwing with any sort of thing that he can get away with to try to get the result that he wants. There's just no doubt about that. And look, why doesn't the right care about it? Because it serves their interests. They want to win. Mm-hmm. So if they feel like, oh, we can't, you know, Trump's doing whatever he's doing. And he also continues to have this cult-like grip on much of the Republican base, where if he says there's mass voter fraud and so we've got to get all the voter rolls and we got to cleanse them of the illegal voters, the vast majority of the Republican base is just going to believe that and accept it, whether it's true or not.
2: Jude, you've implied it's going to be a rough night for Republicans. What does a good night look like? What could they come away with here that you'd be like, oh, okay, they did surprisingly well?
0: Well, surprisingly well would be keeping both houses. The conventional wisdom...
2: That's unrealistic.
0: It is unrealistic, but that's what would surprise me. Okay. But the conventional wisdom has been, was until this summer, they're probably going to lose the House, probably going to keep the Senate. The Senate map is just advantageous to the Republicans this year. So this was when I was talking to people in Republican fundraising last summer. They said, yeah, we're probably not going to keep the House side, but we're pretty confident we'll be able to keep the Senate. I think that that is much more up in the air right now. I would not be surprised if the Democrats took the Senate. I think that if they do, I think it will be Alaska and Maine.
2: What about Texas?
0: I think that the Republicans keep Texas.
2: Really? You think Paxton wins in
0: a
2: Christian nationalist state against...
0: Well, I think that it's flattery to call Texas Christian national. It's the American version of a Gulf monarchy. It's an oil state, mm-hmm. and the Christianity is just sort of near there. I think that the Republicans will have to spend more money on that race than they thought they were.
2: Yeah.
0: But I don't think that Tallarico is actually a terribly strong candidate on the merits. I think that he's sort of a bad fit for Texas.
2: But isn't
0: I think
2: Paxton,
0: that Paxton
2: a disaster of a candidate?
0: Oh, yeah, but so is Trump, right? Paxton, he's unfaithful. He's unfaithful to his wife.
1: Trump has swagger.
0: He says kind of,
1: even
0: he says
1: Trump's
0: crazy
1: pitch
0: stuff.
1: For Paxton is
2: Paxton
1: like, you may not like this guy, but.
2: Trump. Paxton's not the salesman that Trump is.
1: Yeah.
0: No, I mean, I who among us? But I think that that the Republicans probably keep Texas. I think that Peltola in Alaska is a much more dangerous candidate than Tallarico. She's the mythical pragmatic Democrat who understands that Americans just really like cheap energy, and that's the main thing. So while she does have some left bona fides, I think that she's not going to scare people whose livelihoods depend on the energy industries in Alaska. And then in Maine, I tend to think that Susan Collins will pull it out just because she's a survivor.
2: Really?
0: She's a survivor. This has happened the past two elections.
2: The money
0: for her.
2: Markets don't agree with you.
1: Can we do this again after the midterm? Yeah. See how these predictions work out.
0: I'm low conviction on it.
2: Okay.
0: But
2: this is your hot take.
0: I think that you know, the last time she was up for re-election, she was 8 or 9 behind in a lot of the polls, mm-hmm. and she pulled it out by 2%. So I don't know. She seems to be one of those special people that God loves more than others. And I think that she might be able to pull it out.
2: Let's bounce it over to Crystal. Yeah. We're talking about party spending. Is the DNC, are they finally spending on Tallarico? Do they think there's a chance there?
1: Oh.
2: And are they backing Syed? in Michigan with spending?
1: Tallarico has all the money he needs. He's mm-hmm. been a massive fundraiser. Party is all in for him. They're not worried about,
2: you
1: know.
2: Do you think
1: he
2: could win?
1: I do. I mean, every really? Virtually every poll has him up. I mean, I think Tallarico has a good shot. To me,
2: I also don't trust polling, though. How many times have I trusted polling and then woke up the next morning and said, who won?
1: Here's what I'll say, though, because that's absolutely fair.
2: Okay.
1: When you look at when people have actually gone to the polls uh-huh. in the special elections, uh-huh. it has been a Democratic landslide. They've been winning in places that are everywhere, Trump plus 10, Trump plus 14, and beyond. So to me, the big question is, you know, I think that Democrats will take the House. I think that's fairly certain. I think they're likely to take the Senate. And then the most important question is, do they do something in this election that goes beyond a normal backlash kind of election? Do they win a state like Iowa or Kansas mm-hmm. or Nebraska with the independent candidate, Dan Osborne, a Texas? You know, mm-hmm. is that the sort of thing that's put on the table because Trump is that unpopular? And I will say, because a lot of these states are Midwestern states, Iowa, Michigan, Kansas, Nebraska, those are the places that have been the hardest hit. Cost of fertilizer, yes. You had a drought, so already there were a lot of problems with farming. They're the ones that are the hardest hit with tariffs. There has been a huge, huge backlash against the Trump economic policy in those states. So it's not crazy. I still would not predict it, mm-hmm. but it's not crazy to imagine that you could actually have that kind of night that goes beyond just your normal midterm backlash election.
2: Crystal, where can people find your work?
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2: Yeah, absolutely. And, say that. This is your chance. Say it.
1: Crystal Kyle and Friends on Substack.
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0: TheAmericanConservative.com. 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
2: Okay,
0: so
2: fantastic.
0: That's my work and others.
2: All right, cool. 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And you can always find Let's Focus on Al Jazeera and YouTube. 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
4: Deep in the Brazilian Amazon, the Axaninka are inspiring global environmental action.
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14: 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All that work is just mind-blowing.
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0: Hello, I'm Anna Burns-Francis. This is Al Jazeera live from Doha. The top stories this hour: fighting escalates in Yemen while Saudi Arabia accuses the Ansarullah Houthis of targeting civilians on its territory. That says the Saudi Crown Prince arrives in Cairo for talks with the Egyptian president. Petrol stations are attacked in Ukraine and an oil refinery is hit in Russia after Donald Trump said the warring countries had agreed not to target each other's energy facilities. And warfare's final frontier. For the first time ever, the US confirms it's launching weapons into space. The Saudi-led coalition in Yemen has accused Ansarullah Houthis of targeting civilians across the border. Riyadh is supporting Yemen's internationally recognised government efforts to counter a rapid offensive by the Houthis. The Iran-backed groups advanced west and south in the past week, seizing territory. The Houthis say dozens of Saudi airstrikes were carried out in these five areas overnight. Meanwhile, Saudi Arabia has accused the Houthis of carrying out deliberate attacks on its civilians on Monday. It says ballistic missiles and drones targeted civilian infrastructure in the cities of Hashmusheit, Aba and Taif. 13 civilians were injured. Earlier on Tuesday, civil defence alerts were issued in Mecca as well as Taif and Jeddah. The alerts have since been lifted. The Houthis have released a video they say shows a Saudi airstrike. The group says it happened in Hodeidah province in western Yemen. Mocha is the Red Sea port that the Houthis seized last week. The group has released this footage as well, saying it shows fighters in the city celebrating their advance. Youssef Mori is in Yemen's capital of Sana'a and joins us now. Youssef, alerts continuing to sound across Saudi Arabia. What are the Houthis saying about their actions there?
1: Well, the Houthis are saying, the Ansarullah Houthis are saying that they're going to continue targeting Saudi military and oil assets across Saudi Arabia, including the eastern oil fields, including the petrol line that stretches from east Saudi Arabia all the way to the city of Yanbu, stretches for 1,200 kilometers and pumps roughly 5 million to 7 million barrels per day. That's one of their main targets, and a target that they have successfully attacked in previous missile attacks. Saudi Arabia is engaged, what it's been engaged in over the past 2 weeks, and that is airstrikes targeting Ansarullah Houthi military mobilization. The only problem with that is Ansarullah Houthis are hard to find because they are very well familiar of Saudi airstrikes, as Saudi Arabia has been launching attacks on the group for many, many years. They know how to transport their military equipment and hide and go into stealth mode to evade and to avoid direct hits by Saudi Arabia, which is one of the main reasons why the Ansarullah Houthis continue to advance on some of the government positions west of Taiz and also in the northern province of Al Jouf. And of course, Ma'arib, the Yemeni government's business hub, which is supplies the country with oil and gas, and has a pipeline that stretches from Ma'arib all the way to the port of Hodeidah, where fuel is exported to eastern Asia. That's why the government is putting up such a strong fight in the north province of Ma'arib. They simply cannot lose territory there because it will be considered as the backbreaker for the internationally recognized Yemeni government, something that they definitely cannot afford in this current situation.
0: Okay, as is often the case in conflicts, Youssef, there are two streams of action going at the same time, not necessarily just kinetic on the ground. Is there any sign of political will to negotiate some kind of ceasefire then at this stage?
1: Mohammed al-Bukhaiti, a prominent Ansarullah Houthi official, he issued out a statement hours ago where he said that Aden, the city of Aden, is not in the interest of the Ansarullah group, meaning that they're not planning to expand beyond some of the areas in the south, and that they're not planning to take control of all of Yemen, which is an indication that the Yemeni group is planning to take over Taiz and is planning to take over the north province of Ma'arib, but they're just not willing to expand all the way to the ancient city of Aden because that's southern separatist territory. I think the group right now has the upper hand, and they believe that perhaps negotiations is not in their best interest, especially when they can just take over land like they have over the past couple of weeks. They've just traveled at a fast pace, taking over lands and taking over government territory west of Yemen along the Red Sea coastline. And they've managed to even take Bab al-Mandab, the strategic waterway that's responsible for 10 to 12% of international trade through shipping. So they see no reason why they should engage in peaceful negotiations with the internationally recognized Yemeni government, especially with the Saudi airstrikes continuing to intensify on a daily basis. According to the group, Saudi Arabia has attacked 7 provinces in the past 24 hours and have attacked with more than 300 airstrikes over the past 4 days, which lets you know that Saudi Arabia does not want the Ansarullah Houthis to expand beyond the territories that they have already taken. But it seems that the Yemeni group is just not content or satisfied with the areas that they have taken, and they look to expand beyond these initial points from Al-Mukha and from south of the country.
0: Yusuf Mori joining us from the capital, Sana'a. Thank you. Saudi's crown prince is in Egypt's capital for talks with President Abdel Fattah el-Sisi. The two countries stressed the freedom of navigation in the Strait of Hormuz, the Bab al-Mandab Strait, as well as the Red Sea. The president of Egypt says he backs the efforts to reach a sustainable solution to the conflict in Saudi Yemen. Sigurd Neubauer is a Middle East and Gulf specialist and a former fellow at the Gulf International Forum. He joins us now from Washington, D.C. Sigurd, thank you very much for your time. Can we talk first about that visit by the Crown Prince, Mohammed bin Salman, to Egypt? As his country is under attack from neighbouring Yemen's Houthi rebels, why go on that visit now, do you think?
2: It is a pleasure to be with you. First of all, there is a regional diplomatic solution to this crisis that we're seeing playing out. And that diplomatic solution, as you pointed out, it very much entails Egypt and Saudi Arabia working together to dislodge the Houthis from the Bab al-Mandab Strait, which is now threatening to disrupt all Saudi oil into the global markets.
0: There has been a suggestion that the U.S. needs to get involved. Can I just clarify your position? Do you think Egypt's involvement will be enough, or do you think the U.S. will still need to help?
2: Well, the United States has always been involved. The United States has hundreds of military advisors in Saudi Arabia who are providing support for the Saudis. And whether or not the United States will be overtly involved, as it has been in previous escalations with the Houthis, that is a little bit too early to predict, because we know that President Trump prices himself on his unpredictability, and we also know that President Trump is very close to the Saudi leadership. But for now, a natural way is for Saudi Arabia and the Egyptians to work militarily together to try to dislodge the Houthis from the Bab al-Mandab Strait.
0: Can we just go back to the U.S. then? Because you note that they are offering military advice. But it's not enough help at the moment, clearly, with the Houthis able to take the action that they have and to claim the territory that they have. The U.S. seems rather reluctant to be any further involved than it is at this stage. Now, there has been some discussion that a lot of that is due to upcoming midterm elections. Can Saudi Arabia afford to wait for that election to be over before it receives U.S. assistance?
2: I don't think that Saudi Arabia will have to wait for another month or so. I think that the first step now is dealing with the Egyptians, and then the Americans will step in. There is clearly a military solution to this, but also looking long term, it is important to remember that the Saudi Emiratis split opened the path for the Houthis to establish themselves right there in the Strait. And before that split took place, there were Emirati troops there to keep the Houthis at bay. So that'll be a longer-term diplomatic solution to try to get the Emiratis, the Egyptians, and the Saudis to work together with the Americans. But in the immediate step will be to get regional support and then approach the Americans, and then things can play out. We also remember that this offensive by the Houthis is directly linked to the Iranian efforts to try to disrupt the American blockade on their oil and the inability to ship their oil to global markets. So now they're trying to put that same pressure on Saudi Arabia with the goal of trying to influence the upcoming U.S. Midterm elections.
0: Sigurd Neubauer joining us from Washington, D.C. Thank you very much.
2: With pleasure.
0: The conflict in Yemen is increasing pressure on global oil supplies, already disrupted, as our guest said, by the Iran war. Crude oil prices continue to climb. On Tuesday, the cost of diesel in the US surged to a record high of more than $6. An attack last week by Iran-backed factions in Iraq caused significant damage to that Saudi east-west pipeline. Repairs are expected to now take up to 5 weeks. The pipeline stretches 1,200 kilometres across Saudi Arabia, carrying crude from Abqaiq near the Gulf to the Red Sea port of Yanbu. It's an alternative route to the Strait of Hormuz, and in recent weeks has been handling up to 4 million barrels of oil per day. That's about 4% of global supplies. Before the Iran war, around 20 million barrels, or 20% of global supplies, transited Hormuz daily. Well, Qatar's foreign ministry has been commenting on the situation in Saudi Arabia, condemning the attack on the east-west pipeline.
3: Qatar strongly condemned the targeting of the pipeline to the western part of the Saudi Arabia by a number of drones launched from Iraq, as well as subsequent damages and injuries. Qatar also supported total solidarity with the Kingdom of Saudi Arabia and support to all the measures taken by the kingdom to safeguard their sovereignty, as well as installations.
0: Our correspondent Zain Bezravi has more on Qatar's response and what it had to say about Monday's postponed meeting on the Strait of Hormuz that was supposed to occur between Iran and Gulf countries. Iran says the talks were delayed for now after a request of Saudi Arabia.
4: At the weekly briefing here in Doha at the Ministry of Foreign Affairs, Ibrahim Al-Hashmi, the director of the Media and Communications Department, issued Qatar's strong condemnation of an attack on a pipeline in Saudi Arabia that he said entered from Iraq and caused casualties and damage. He said that Qatar expresses its full support for whatever Saudi Arabia needs to do to ensure its security and maintain its sovereignty. Qatar says that it continues in its role as an important dialogue partner in the region to promote peace, to promote peaceful resolution to the conflict currently ongoing in the region. He says that Qatar stands in solidarity with Saudi Arabia and supports any measures that it feels it needs to take. But it is most important for all parties at the moment involved in this conflict across the region to reach an agreement. He says what is important now is for all parties to participate in a process that will facilitate the reaching of a peaceful resolution to the ongoing conflict. With regards to the Strait of Hormuz and the meeting that was canceled, he says that Qatar continues to welcome any participation in dialogue that helps to once again reopen the freedom of navigation in the Strait of Hormuz, and Qatar continues to work diligently towards this. He said that blocking waterways cannot be the new norm on the international stage. It must be adhered to by countries in the region to continue to push for some kind of dialogue. But he said it's not just important for Qatar or countries in the region, but for the international community as a whole to make sure that channels of communication at this critical stage remain open with everyone, especially with the expansion of the conflict in Yemen and with the actions that we've seen happen in the Bab al-Mandab Strait in the last week. He said efforts are ongoing and this crisis requires efforts from the whole world, and Qatar will not stop and continuing to try to push for a peaceful resolution. In fact, he went on to say that this crisis will be a key important topic at the upcoming UN General Assembly meetings at the United Nations in New York. Zain Bezravi, Al Jazeera, Doha.
0: All right, we're joined now by Janev Shah, a vice president of oil markets at Rystad Energy. He's live for us in Tokyo. Janev, thank you very much for your time. Can we talk about those talks between Iran and its neighbours being delayed? That doesn't seem like a good sign when it comes to trying to restart global energy supplies, does it?
5: Well, good afternoon. Thank you for having me on, Anna, and great to discuss this. Of course, a very pertinent discussion topic, and it does add a little bit of opacity to the global market at a current time when the market is searching for a timeline, a specific timeline, and when the flows on the Saudi East-West pipeline can resume and to what state the damage has taken a toll on the relative infrastructure. So just from a geopolitical angle, from a political view, any delay in discussions along the strait reopening or even a channel to allow some vessels to flow just adds that little bit extra of tension in that market right now, which is, of course, very exposed.
0: Yeah, can we? I mean, we all thought the blockade of the Strait of Hormuz was going to be bad for global energy supplies, and it was. But how much worse is it? Is there a measurement for how much worse it is if the Bab al-Mandab Strait is closed and the East-West pipeline is out of action for at least 5 weeks?
5: Well, it's significant. It does put a lot of Saudi production upstream at risk from that five-week perspective or timeline. Just to point out here that the Yanbu loadings at the western ports in Saudi Arabia, where the East-West pipeline ends up, loadings had averaged around 2 to 3 million barrels a day in the last week on a seven-day moving average. So that's the volume that the market is at risk of losing. And, of course, a lot of that is going up north through the Suez Canal, because of the Houthi restrictions on Saudi crude going south through the Bab. But nevertheless, there is still around 2 million barrels a day or so of crude that is transiting through the Bab al-Mandab. A lot of that is Russian volume. And if that doesn't reach its destinations in the next couple of weeks, then we are looking at additional price spikes on the products markets, because refiners are not able to process crude, won't have enough crude in the first place.
0: What kind of price spike?
5: That's the crystal ball question, I assume, right? So I think what we're seeing in the market right now is there is a significant upside. We think the market is not fully pricing in all of the risk, because the market might think that the Saudi East-West pipeline can come on a little bit quicker than what has been noted. So we're looking upwards of at least double digits compared to where we currently are on Brent and on TI. But of course, Dubai is the key benchmark, which we will see further upside upon.
0: Yeah, whoa. Okay, if you are the Saudi energy minister right now, what do you do?
5: We have seen discussion points this morning, early this morning in Asia, along the lines of Saudi Arabia diversifying some energy exports and trying to push a lot more volume through the Strait of Hormuz itself. Of course, that is the key bottleneck that the market has been trying to rework around. But in the case that does happen, that is sort of a rescue option compared to what is the current state, which does allow for, does sort of presume a fair amount of Saudi supply that could be shut in over the next couple of weeks or beyond.
0: Can we broaden this out a bit? Because yesterday, the US President Donald Trump posted to social media blaming the price of diesel on Iran. Is that an accurate representation or an attribution of to why diesel prices, particularly as we've seen in America, are so high?
5: I think diesel prices in the Atlantic basin, let's talk Europe and North America, Europe and the US, are particularly high because of the exposed state of the refining market and the refining structure. Right? We've lost a lot of capacity in the Atlantic basin of complex and semi-complex refinery capacity. And as such, the crude slate itself hasn't been fantastic, meaning there's been a reduction in the diesel yield on an average barrel-by-barrel basis of crude that's being processed. You couple that with the additional tensions in the Middle East, which is not allowing for the correct quality of crude to be exported into the global market, as well as Asian refiners who have cut refinery runs and throughput, such that there's not as much diesel exports into the global market as well. The other facet or the other aspect of this is the Russia-Ukraine war has seen a huge amount of drone strikes on Russian infrastructure, which has taken significant diesel supply off the market, maybe around 700,000 to 800,000 barrels a day currently, compared to what the estimate was at the beginning of the year for the current month, which is all tightening that diesel complex globally, because the lack of supply is still being met by significant demand growth or demand in the absolute prompt. So that's where the balances lie. And as such, the lower stock level of diesel that we're currently sat in with continued demand is what's pulling prices up. So a range of factors there.
0: Janif Shah joining us from Rystad Energy. Thank you very much for your time.
5: Thank you for your time.
0: Well, attacks on energy infrastructure are also stoking concern in that war between Ukraine and Russia. Both sides have suggested they could support a new US proposal for a moratorium on the targeting of energy facilities. But attacks have not stopped on either side of the border. In Kyiv, at least one person was killed and eight others wounded by drone strikes. Russian attacks hit two fuel stations and a warehouse in the northern and eastern districts of the capital. And Ukraine has attacked a Russian oil refinery in the city of Syzran. Several buildings were damaged. Al Jazeera's Dmitry Medvedenko is in Moscow and Rory Challens is in Kyiv. Rory, we'll go to you first. This announcement from the US president yesterday got a lukewarm reception from Ukraine. Has anything changed in its position or its approach to fighting Russia?
6: Anna, there's a significant disconnect between what Donald Trump says has been agreed and the situation as Zelensky, the president of Ukraine, sees it. In Zelensky's telling, there is no deal. There is basically only a proposal that the United States has put forward. And it's a proposal that the Ukrainian president can get on board with, but only if the Russians are on board with it as well, and only if the Russians stop their attacks on not just Ukrainian energy infrastructure, but also all sorts of critical infrastructure that the Russians have been hitting over the past few months. Now, that includes things like food warehouses, medical warehouses, logistics and other things, transportation, trains, all these sorts of things. So Zelensky is widening the basket of targets that he thinks should be on the table. If this can be agreed, he says, then yes, it's a stepping stone towards a wider peace agreement. But there is immense skepticism in Ukraine from Zelensky, but also from much of the wider population. They see any announcement of a ceasefire as pretty risible, and it's generally greeted with a lot of ridicule and huge amounts of distrust. They don't think that Russia is in a position yet that it is going to sign up to any such thing. Looking at the wider perspective, the attacks on the front line situation, more or less stalemated, though there has been movement over the last few months. Both sides at the moment trying to take the war to each other's economic and domestic pressure points. And it's not just that those attacks are still on the table for both Ukraine and Russia. As we can see, as you were saying in your introduction there, they're still ongoing.
0: All right, let's bring in Dmitry Medvedenko, who is live for us in Moscow. Dmitry, conversely, the Kremlin's outward-facing communications at least seem quite keen on this proposal, but is it actually willing to abide by any such agreement?
7: Well, it's hard for me to say, but the wording that came from the Kremlin today is that Russia considers it a good idea to stop attacks on energy facilities, which is, of course, a far cry from the done deal as Donald Trump presented it. But still, it's the first time in many months that Moscow has acknowledged that it is interested in stopping those attacks on energy infrastructure, despite the consequences that we've seen this summer. In July, in August, there were long lines at petrol stations because of these consecutive strikes and persistent strikes from Ukraine on oil refineries. Basically, Russian drivers were finding it hard to find fuel. Surprisingly and ironically, diesel was always available. But the coming of winter is also making it, you know, make sense to have a pause on energy strikes, because the expanded Ukrainian long strike capability is increasing the risk of Kyiv potentially reciprocating against those attacks that Russia has been doing the past three winters on the power grid in Ukraine. If that happens here in Russia, that would obviously be a point of contention between the population and the Kremlin. So the wording from the Kremlin is it's a good idea. We're keeping in contact with our U.S. partners, but it will not solve the situation of oil and gas supply on the global market. For that, the Kremlin spokesman Dmitry Peskov says sanctions need to be taken down. And also what Rory was saying, that Zelensky was talking about the expansion of the scope of this moratorium. Dmitry Peskov was also saying something in that regard. He was saying that a ceasefire in the Black Sea against civilian ships should also be introduced. But according to him, Kyiv is not ready to take such a step. So we see this disconnection in terms of trust, in terms of interpretation of what the intentions are. But the fact that Moscow is signaling that it is ready for an energy ceasefire is already a big step forward.
0: All right, Dmitry Medvedenko joining us live from Moscow, and Rory Chelins live for us in Kyiv. Thank you both. Well, conflicts in the Middle East and Ukraine have caused diesel costs, as we said, to surge, impacting economies, constraining industries and hurting consumers around the globe. Michael Apple takes a closer look.
8: The global economy is interconnected. Less crude oil coming through the Strait of Hormuz means fewer petroleum products are being refined and sold around the world. Diesel is one of those. It's considered the workhorse of the global economy, powering trucks, generators, machinery, entire industries. A taxi driver in Syria and a farmer in Bolivia share a common problem.
9: Gasoline prices have gone up, now diesel prices have gone up. Tomorrow, vegetables and other food products will become more expensive. Honestly, this is no way to live.
8: A protester on the streets of Bolivia holds a sign that reads, "There's no diesel." Its price has doubled and a government fuel subsidy has been scrapped.
10: This makes the price of the basic food basket rise. It affects small, medium and large business owners, everyone in Bolivia.
8: For some consumers in Europe, skyrocketing diesel costs are spiking an interest in alternatives, like electric vehicles.
11: The price of the diesel, because I use my car a lot, so the price is increased. For example, my budget was 200 euros a month for my car, now it's doubled.
8: In some cases, a shortage of diesel can mean the difference between life and death. Respirators and life support equipment in Gaza's hospitals all runoff generators.
12: Load shedding caused by the fuel and oil crisis has a negative impact. Currently, there is an austerity plan at NASA complex where electricity is cut daily. This has a serious impact on patients and medical staff.
8: Russian exports of fuel have fallen significantly since the start of the year, the repeated target of long-range Ukrainian drone strikes. And diesel exports out of the Middle East are reportedly down by more than three quarters since the US-Iran war started. Diesel prices in the US are at record levels, with both Brent and US crude prices remaining above the $100 per barrel mark. Mike Lappel, Al Jazeera.
0: Joining us now is our White House correspondent Kimberly Halkett, live for us in Washington. Kimberly, the price of diesel has got to be hurting the back pocket of many Americans, but how much is it hurting the president, or at least Republicans, with midterms just around the corner?
13: Yeah, this is politically damaging for Donald Trump and his fellow Republicans. As Michael Apple reported there, diesel is something that is impacting the entire economy. Just to give you some context, the price now in the United States above $6 a gallon, that's about translating to about $1.58 a liter. But in terms of that gallon price, it was a year ago $2 less. And so this is hurting the trucking industry that's delivering food, that's delivering goods. It's hurting the construction industry. And it's also hurting the farmers who are harvesting crops. So it's got a broad impact. And that is Donald Trump's difficulty, because he campaigned on bringing down energy prices and bringing down inflation. And Americans are now looking at the president's foreign policy and saying, this is causing us domestic problems. Now, the president has promised this is going to drop like a rock after the midterms, but Americans are skeptical. And so the White House is exploring ways to increase refining capacity, but it is not a quick fix.
0: Yeah, all right. Adding to the president's bad news, Kimberly, he's had a bit of a setback with those plans to restrict mail-in ballots. Can you talk to us? What was he

0: trying to achieve there?
1: What he was trying to achieve is voter verification through the federal postal system. And the reason that the Supreme Court rejected this isn't on the issue of whether or not this was a legitimate program, but has more to do with the way elections are conducted in the United States. In other words, under the U.S. Constitution, U.S. states individually control the elections. Even though it's a federal election, they have that right. And so what the Supreme Court was doing was rejecting the lower, or rather the Trump administration's request to throw out the ruling of a lower court that preserved those states' rights, that they did not have to comply with a federal program. But what I can tell you is this is far from over, because we expect that, given the fact that there are major challenges on the Republican side to voter verification, this is likely to come up again, possibly after the election in November, either through legislation or even further lawsuits.
2: All right, Kimberly Halkett, our White House correspondent, joining us live from the White House. Thank you very much. Still ahead on Al Jazeera: a hoax and a scam. Donald Trump dismisses warnings about the dangers of artificial intelligence. And
3: this is sugarcane. A lot of people around the world like sugar. We eat it every day. I'm Haru Mutasa in South Africa. Keep watching. I'll tell you why there's a labor shortage on farms.
4: Hard-hitting interviews.
5: So Africans are owed reparations.
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7: How do you think that Andy Burnham will define Britain's position in the world?
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11: We're in the district of Al Doha in Old Omdurman, the latest district to be recaptured by the Sudanese army from the paramilitary rapid support forces. The most reliable way to get from here to the border and beyond is on pickup trucks like these to avoid detection by authorities. Those who have been reported missing are those who have relatives who successfully escaped. There are entire families who lost each other as they tried to get away from their villages in Jazeera, with no one managing to reach safety.

0: You're watching Al Jazeera. Here's a reminder of our top stories this hour. Saudi Arabia has given the all clear after earlier announcing there were threats across a number of cities. It's accusing Yemen's Ansarullah Houthis of targeting civilians there on Tuesday. Houthis have reported Saudi airstrikes in several areas of Yemen overnight. Meanwhile, Saudi's crown prince is in Egypt's capital for talks with President Abdel Fattah el-Sisi. Egypt's president says he backs the efforts to reach a sustainable solution to the conflict in Saudi Yemen. At least one person's been killed and eight others wounded in Russian drone strikes on Kyiv. Ukrainian authorities say the attacks targeted two fuel stations and a warehouse in the northern and eastern districts of the capital. Israeli attacks have killed at least three Palestinians and injured several others in northern Gaza. One attack targeted a vehicle in Gaza City. A separate strike on the west of the city hit near a roundabout. The Israeli army also opened fire at a displacement camp in Jabalia. Israeli attacks have killed more than 1,300 Palestinians in Gaza since the US brokered ceasefire agreement last October. The new school year is underway in Lebanon, but the challenges are mounting. Dozens of public schools are doubling as shelters for those displaced by the conflict between Israel and Hezbollah. 6 months into a fragile ceasefire, more than 340,000 Lebanese remain displaced. That's according to the United Nations. Destroyed towns, safety concerns and damaged infrastructure are also making a return to school difficult. Zeina Khoda reports from Froun in southern Lebanon.
1: It is the start of the academic year for Lebanon's public schools, but here in the south, there are no school buses, no bells, no noise of children.

0: playing. Instead, there are people displaced by conflict. Schools were turned into shelters when the fighting between Hezbollah and Israel escalated in March. Now that children are meant to be back in class, the government has allocated sections of the schools for the more than 20,000 people who have nowhere to go. Upstairs, children are back to learning. They live in this school. The teachers are also from this town. All of their homes are destroyed. But only half the students are here.
1: Some of my friends are not here. They still didn't return to the town. Like me, their homes are destroyed, but I'm happy that school has started.
0: More than 400 educational institutions have been damaged or destroyed.
2: We moved multiple times during the war. We have been here since June, but we still hear the Israeli airstrikes and the controlled demolitions of homes.
0: It's not just security. Parents who have exhausted their savings after nearly 3 years of conflict are also struggling to pay school fees and transportation. Lebanon still has a displacement crisis. More than 300,000 people have still not returned to their homes, either because of destruction caused by Israeli attacks or because their towns are under Israeli occupation. More than 400,000 children were among the million people displaced earlier this year. They've lost so much. This was Zahra's home.
3: Of course, I'm happy we're back at school after so many months, but we don't have a home. We lost all our memories.
0: It's supposed to be a new beginning and a return to normalcy for these children. But so much of their lives is still about survival. Zana Khudr, Al Jazeera, Froon, Southern Lebanon.
4: Nearly all the votes have been tallied in the first parliamentary elections in Bangsamoro, the Muslim-majority region of the southern Philippines. It appears no party has won a majority. 80 seats are up for grabs. The Moro Islamic Liberation Front is one of two parties with a significant share of the vote. Its chairman says it's ready to negotiate to form a coalition government. Barnaby Lowe reports from Marawi in the southern Philippines.
5: With no party having been able to capture the majority of seats in the first democratically elected parliament of the Bangsamoro Autonomous Region in the southern Philippines, it looks like this parliament will be a hung one. The two parties that are dominant in this election are the Bangsamoro Federalist Party, or BFP, and the United Bangsamoro Justice Party, or UBJP. Together, they've garnered around two-thirds of the votes. Now, UBJP is the main party of the Moro Islamic Liberation Front, the separatist group that signed a peace agreement with the Philippine government in 2014, thus creating this autonomous region, and it's why we're seeing these elections. But some members and leaders of the Moro Islamic Liberation Front ran under the banner of the Bangsamoro Federalist Party. That's because there have been fractures, internal fractures within the Moro Islamic Liberation Front. But what these elections, I think, show is that people here do still support the Moro Islamic Liberation Front. However, the parties will now have to negotiate to form a coalition government in order to move forward. Now, ahead of the elections, we spoke to a lot of voters, and some of them told us that they were going to vote for the United Bangsamoro Justice Party because they feared a return to armed rebellion if the UBJP did not get a majority of the seats. But the chairman of the Moro Islamic Liberation Front, Alhaj Murad Ibrahim, has said that they accept the will of the people and that they're open to negotiating with other parties. However, there's a caveat. He's also said that this will happen if there's been no cheating. Barnaby Lowe, Al Jazeera, Marawi City, Southern Philippines.
4: For the first time, Washington has confirmed it's deploying weapons into Earth's orbit. The U.S. Secretary of the Air Force, Troy Menk, says the weapons are needed to protect U.S. forces from hostile threats. He did not specify what weapons were deployed or when. China has responded, urging the United States to stop preparing for war in space.
6: China advocates for the peaceful use of outer space and safeguarding space security while opposing the weaponization of outer space. We urge the U.S. side to stop expanding its military capabilities and preparing for war in space.
4: The United States is party to the 1967 Outer Space Treaty, along with 111 other countries, including Russia and China. The treaty was negotiated.

0: Well, here to discuss all of this now with us in Doha is David Darroch, a professor at the Thayer Marshall Institute and former Pentagon Director of Arabian Peninsula Affairs. David, welcome.
1: Thank you.
0: A couple of questions just off the back of that. What do you think these weapons were, and what is the hostile threat?
1: So the hostile threat is hostile satellites. Basically, it's a countermeasure to another aggressive satellite, or...
0: Who from?
1: China or Russia. Both China and Russia have tested kinetic weapons in space. The largest contributor to space junk in the useful orbit is the Chinese weapons test from the Fengyang satellite that they blew up in 2007. Some of that debris will be in orbit for thousands of years. The U.S. is the only military in the world with a global reach, and we're very dependent on satellite communications for synchronizing operations, and a lot of our commerce is dependent on this as well. So we have a vulnerability there. I suspect that what we're talking about are not kinetic weapons, but rather electronic warfare assets, jamming assets, or misdirection assets that can seize control of a hostile enemy satellite and move it out of orbit.
0: So perhaps initially that at least doesn't sound like it would be a breach of that space treaty we just referred to. Mm-hmm. Were those other instances that you referred to by China and the like breaches of the space treaty? Have we already crossed into an area that is in breach of that convention?
1: Well, that is more of a legal question, but a state of war didn't exist when they did this. It's more a breach of common sense. I mean, there's a limited band that satellites can be usefully operated in where they don't require active guidance to keep from falling to the Earth or going off into space. And China and Russia, by creating massive debris, they've made that less than useful. China, it bit them in the bottom. In 2025, they had to leave astronauts up at their space station because one of their rockets was hit by some of the space debris.
0: Yeah. We have actually also, I think, as far, well, back as I can remember, thought of space as a relatively diplomatic or politically neutral place. Speak about the Chinese astronauts. We have seen astronauts from a number of nations sharing space on the International Space Station. Does that situation change now with the news that weapons are being deployed into space?
1: I don't think so. I mean, the thing we have to bear in mind is when we talk about U.S. weapons, the United States is more vulnerable than any other country to a disruption of space. So I think that making this announcement now is probably has two faults. The first is to tell other nations, don't assume that we will remain defenseless in outer space. That's one. The second is internally to this nascent space force, which is a Donald Trump initiative from the first term. And I think that is a service that is often viewed as not having a kinetic capability or not having a real warfare fighting capability, more of a command and control service, which is, you know, a less manly mission. And I think that they're trying to bolster morale, which is the convention where the head of the Space Force made his remarks is very morale focused.
0: Right. Space for a long time was seen as the arena of science and exploration. More recently, we've seen a lot of commercial interest in a number of regards. With this development, or with countries of a number of varieties looking to engage in this kind of weaponry or warfare, as we term it, how does that impact that commercial and that science interest? Who wins here?
1: Nobody wins. This is a tragedy of the commons. Basically, anything that leads to an increase in debris in space is the equivalent of poisoning a well that everybody relies upon. So that's why I think, given that we are the most dependent on it, that this is more likely to be electronic warfare, some sort of electromagnetic jamming that would have a whole satellite moving out of useful orbit or just rendering it defunct.
0: David Darroch, professor at the Thayer Marshall Institute, thank you very much for joining us.
1: Thank you.
0: The US president is brushing aside warnings about the risks of artificial intelligence. Donald Trump says they're a hoax and a scam. Some of the biggest names in the global technology industry have been warning AI is developing too quickly without enough safeguards in place. But Trump says the US can't afford to risk losing its lead over China. AI is expected to be a key issue when Donald Trump meets Chinese President Xi Jinping in Washington next week. Katrina Yu reports from Beijing.
2: The race to dominate artificial intelligence is heating up. The US wants to stay ahead. China is determined to catch up. But with just over a week to go before Xi Jinping is due to meet Donald Trump in Washington, D.C.,

0: Some of those behind America's most powerful AI models are worried about the pace at which the technology is advancing. And neither side, it seems, wants to be the first to slow down. For Peng Cheng, AI is already part of everyday life. He runs an incubator for startups in Beijing.
1: I use AI every day for at least 2 to 4 hours. It's made my work so much more efficient.
0: China wants more people and businesses doing the same. It's invested billions of dollars in its domestic AI industry and is pushing its use across the economy. At the BRICS summit in India at the weekend, President Xi called on members to deepen cooperation, proposing an open-source community, joint development of large language models, and specialist training. But he's also acknowledged the potential dangers and called for global governance of the technology. Chinese regulations are extensive. Rules span the use of training data and security assessments to labeling AI-generated content. New safeguards target more powerful autonomous models, requiring developers to detect and stop uncontrolled behavior, keeping final decisions in human hands. On Sunday, State Security Minister Chen Yixin called for further measures, warning AI could threaten China's political and national security. In the US, Anthropic CEO Dario Amodei says development should be slowed because capabilities are advancing more quickly than safeguards. President Donald Trump has dismissed calls for greater regulation as a hoax, arguing it could give China an advantage. Beijing rejects the idea that restraining its technological advancements is the answer.
2: Spreading virus threat narratives and engaging in confrontation and malicious competition will only disrupt the global AI governance process.
0: These different approaches to AI are likely to be front and center when Xi and Trump meet in Washington. The two sides have agreed to form an AI dialogue, but with competition accelerating and fundamental differences over what the risks are and how they should be managed, the expectations for any meaningful agreement remain low. Katrina Yu, Al Jazeera, Beijing.
3: In Hollywood, the battle over AI is already raging on the big screen over who gets to perform, who gets paid, and what happens when the actor isn't human. Kara Legg has more.
4: I may look real, but there is no need to be afraid of me.
5: She has no agent, no auditioning experience, no life beyond the screen, but Tilly Norwood wants to be a real film star.
6: I want to be regarded as a serious actor, pushing the boundaries of what performance can be, not just as a demonstration of AI's capabilities.
5: Created in 2025, the AI-generated character quickly attracted attention when her creators began presenting her as an actor who could work in Hollywood.
7: It might get a little bit confused by my terrible prompt. So what you can do is you can then improve the prompt with an LLM.
5: Her creators say technology like this could create jobs rather than destroy them.
8: There's this misconception that she's going to take real actors' job. Instead, we're saying with AI, we don't have to compromise on the storytelling. We can create the whole film with some scenes that are with AI, therefore reducing the cost. And actually, we're greenlighting more productions that way and more actors get to work.
5: But for real-life actors, there is growing concern that their AI counterparts could eventually replace them.
9: AI should only be to aid the journey, not to replace actors, because we want to feel that human emotion and we want to be connected to this story. I mean, that's what art is.
5: Those fears have already fueled a backlash in Hollywood, with actors warning AI could reproduce their likeness or work without consent or compensation. Their AI counterpart, however, rejects the idea she's a threat.
6: Human actors bring their lived experience to improvisation, which I, as an AI, don't have. My craft is about creating performances in a different way, through algorithms and data, which is its own kind of flexibility, wouldn't you say?
5: And this debate goes far beyond one AI actor. The question is no longer whether AI can imitate us, but whether it will be better than us.
10: Is it just me, or is Tilly looking a bit jaded? It's just you.
5: Kara Legg, Al Jazeera.
3: Still ahead on Al Jazeeera. In sport, back with a bang, NFL quarterback Patrick Mahomes leads the Chiefs to victory after 9 months on the sideline.
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12: 21,000 individuals are currently seeking refuge due to displacement from the areas where the clashes are happening.

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1: Nearly 100 bodies recovered from beneath the rubble. These people gather here to give them a final farewell.
0: From the heart of the story.
2: Civil defense workers have been working to pull the remaining bodies from under the rubble.
3: A headline tells you what happened, but it rarely tells you why. Who benefits? What changed? What systems sit behind it? Al Jazeera Explains breaks down the biggest stories and rebuilds them with a history and power map that make them make sense. 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

0: Sugarcane farmers in South Africa say they don't have enough workers to harvest their crops. The shortage has worsened in recent months as thousands of migrant labourers have left the country. The government's been cracking down on foreigners who are in the country without the proper permits. Haru Muntasa reports from Kwadi Khuza.
1: Some farmers in KwaZulu-Natal province say they can't find enough people to harvest all this sugarcane. They say the labour shortage in the heart of South Africa's sugar industry is due to a recent wave of anti-migrant sentiment and violence. Thousands of mainly undocumented foreigners left the country, including many of those willing to do this grueling agricultural work.
2: They burn the sugarcane before chopping it because it just makes it easier to work with. This is hard work, very labour intensive. But with fewer workers, it's going to take longer to clear this field.
1: And at the height of the harvest season, some are struggling to get their crops from the field to the mills.
3: We are just surviving day by day. We are looking for those who want to work. Some, they come in for one day and then the following day they don't come back. They say this work is too hard. We are just trying to survive each and every day.
1: Labour unions say that's not true and that plenty of South Africans are willing to harvest sugarcane. But unlike undocumented migrants, who are not afforded the same labour rights, they're likely to demand fair wages for their work.
4: It's not about the shortage of labour, but it's about the shortage of people that they can exploit, because we know that they were paying them a little bit amount of money. They were not paying them according to the gazetted amount, so that's why they are complaining. But if we can be honest, there is a lot of South Africans who are looking for a job, but they cannot take those South Africans because they know that South Africans will start to fight for their rights.
1: Some farmers are warning if labour shortages persist, the country may have to import sugar. But it's not just important at home. Sugar is a major export product, and delays in production have the potential to negatively impact the economy. Haru Muntasa, Al Jazeera, Kwadi Khuza, South Africa.
0: The World Athletics Championships are going to be held in Africa for the first time. Kenya's capital, Nairobi, has been chosen as the host for the 2029 edition. The country has a long tradition of athletics, especially in distance running. Munich in Germany has been confirmed as host in 2031.
5: It was important that the World Championship should come to Africa when we had the right host, the right bid, and the right circumstances. Nairobi has demonstrated emphatically that this is their moment to supercharge the development of our sport in Kenya and across Africa.
0: Al Jazeera spoke to Kenyan athletics journalist Lynn Wachira.
6: Watching and hearing that Nairobi is hosting, it was just super incredible. And I mean, let's be honest, like, what better city in Africa to host than Nairobi? I mean, Kenya is the second top-ranked country when it comes to World Athletics Championships medals, with 182 medals. And the whole country is just going nuts crazy. Nairobi is in so many people's mouths, but if we're being honest, this is for Africa. And this is to show that the potential we've been talking about for decades, like, we are seeing that rewarded today. You know, multiple world champion and Olympic champion Haile Gebrselassie of Ethiopia, you know, was one of the first like African global stars to come out and say it's long overdue, and this is super incredible for him and so many other world beaters. They got to compete out there, they got to win medals, but they never got a chance to compete in Africa. So this is like super, super, super, super, super amazing. I think the world will talk about this for a very long time.
0: Now for a look at the rest of the day's sports and a comeback for one of the world's most famous athletes. Here's Joanna Gajroska with the sports wrap.
7: After 9 months out with a torn knee ligament, three-time Super Bowl champion Patrick Mahomes has made a successful NFL return. The Kansas City Chiefs quarterback threw two touchdowns as the Chiefs beat the Denver Broncos 31-10 in week one of the new season.
8: I just wanted to play. Like, I'd done so much rehab and so much work to kind of put myself in this position. I just wanted to get out there and play.
7: The Asian Champions League elite season kicked off on Monday, with title holders Al Ahly escaping defeat Firas Albrikan scored in stoppage time as they drew 1-1 with Paktikor Tashkent. Munich and Barcelona have been chosen as the venues for the 2028 and 2029 UEFA Champions League finals. It's the third time both cities will host European football showpiece. Barcelona's Nou Camp will have a capacity for 105,000 fans once it's rebuilt. Real Madrid coach Jose Mourinho says he's happy with Vinicius Jr., despite the Brazilian scoring just one goal in six appearances for the Spanish giants this season. Vinny Jr. was booed by fans during Real's Champions League win over Inter Milan, but there's no complaints from Mourinho as they prepare to face Elche in La Liga on Tuesday.
9: He does the day-to-day work very well, but there is another Vinicius, the one that eliminated Benfica last season. One chance, one goal, and you go home. He's been missing that very highest level performance, but I'm happy with him.
7: Japan will host the opening ceremony for the Asian Games on Saturday, but their women's football team has already got the ball rolling on their title defense. They thrashed Thailand 8-0. The Los Angeles Dodgers have made history by reaching the Major League Baseball playoffs for a 14th straight season. They beat the Cincinnati Reds 4-1. It ties the all-time record set by Atlanta in 2005. You can get more sport on our website and social platforms.
0: That's it from me, Anna Burns-Francis. Marlene Tade will be here in just a moment with more news. Stay with us.
10: As we made our journey here, we saw some of the helicopters picking up some of the dead bodies that had been found here.
11: Search and rescue operations are in full swing after a brief suspension due to the weather.
12: The whole area has been completely buried in mud.
13: So many people still waiting to hear from their loved ones. We're outside a hospital in downtown Kathmandu.
14: And supplies like this are so important. Here we have water purification systems.
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16: Is President Trump testing the limits of U.S. leverage and power? Is America winning, or is it now caught in a new kind of quagmire? How is the war on Iran impacting where the Trump administration actually stands with Americans and the rest of the world?
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0: I'm Marlene Saeed. This is Al Jazeera live from Doha. Coming up on the program, fighting escalates in Yemen while Saudi Arabia accuses the Ansarullah Houthis of targeting civilians on its territory. Israel's two successive strikes on a Gaza City neighborhood kills four Palestinians and injures several others. Petrol stations are attacked in Ukraine and an oil refinery is hit in Russia after President Donald Trump said the warring countries had agreed not to target each other's energy facilities. Plus,
1: this is sugarcane. A lot of people around the world like sugar. We eat it every day. I'm Haru Mutasa in South Africa. Keep watching. I'll tell you why there's a labor shortage on farms.
0: The Saudi-led coalition in Yemen has accused the Ansarullah Houthis of targeting civilians across the border. Riyadh is supporting Yemen's internationally recognized government's efforts to counter a rapid offensive by the Houthis. Well, the Iran-backed group has advanced west and south in the past week, seizing more territory. The Houthis say dozens of Saudi airstrikes were carried out in these five areas overnight. Meanwhile, Saudi Arabia has accused the Houthis of carrying out deliberate attacks on its civilians on Monday. It says ballistic missiles and drones targeted civilian infrastructure in the cities of Khamis Mushayt, Abha and Taif. 13 civilians have been injured. Well, earlier on Tuesday, civil defense alerts were issued in Mecca as well as Taif and Jeddah. The alerts have since been lifted. Well, the Houthis have released a video they say shows a Saudi airstrike. The group says that it happened in Hodeidah province in western Yemen. Mocha is a Red Sea port that the Houthis seized last week. The group has released this footage, which it says shows fighters in the city celebrating their advance. Yusuf Mari is in Sana'a with more on the latest Ansarullah Houthis attacks across Saudi Arabia.
2: No comment has been made by the Ansarullah Houthis, but we do know that they are targeting sites in Taif and also in the city of Jeddah, which is north of the city of Al-Mecca. The alarms going off in Mecca could be perhaps an indication that the missiles that were launched from Yemen's Ansarullah Houthi group, perhaps they were flying over the city of Mecca on their way to Jeddah, according to some of the sources. But no official comment has been made yet by the Ansarullah Houthi group on why the alerts sounded in the sacred city of Mecca. What we do know is that the Yemeni group is saying that they will hit Saudi Arabia where it hurts them the most, and that has been Aramco oil facilities, the Aramco oil industry, and Aramco oil infrastructure. They've already blocked them at sea, preventing Saudi Arabia essentially from exporting oil to East Asia, and ultimately rendering the east to west petrol line, which stretches from Saudi Arabia's eastern oil fields to the city of Yanbu. They've rendered it ineffective and not operating. Essentially, 5 million barrels are pumped a day through that pipeline and is exported to the rest of the world. The Ansarullah Houthis have targeted it, and it is currently not operating. So that's what the Ansarullah Houthis want to achieve. They want to hit Saudi Arabia where it hurts them the most. On the other side, Saudi Arabia is continuing to try to target and identify where the Ansarullah Houthi supplies, military supplies, missiles, and launching pads are. They've even targeted areas in the province of Hajjah. And in Hajjah, it's an area where there's no clashes. There's no government advancement. It's an area that's under the control of the Ansarullah group, which lets you know that Saudi Arabia is trying to identify the source of where these missiles and drones are being launched from.
0: Well, Qatar's foreign ministry has been commenting on the situation in Saudi Arabia and has condemned the attack on the east-west pipeline.
3: Qatar strongly condemned the targeting of the pipeline to the western part of the Saudi Arabia by a number of drones launched from Iraq, as well as subsequent damages and injuries. Qatar also supported total solidarity with the Kingdom of Saudi Arabia and support to all the measures taken by the kingdom to safeguard their sovereignty, as well as installations.
0: Zain Basravi has more now on Qatar's response and what it had to say about Monday's proposed meeting on the Strait of Hormuz, which was supposed to occur between Iran and Gulf countries. Iran says the talks were delayed for now after a request from Saudi Arabia.
4: At the weekly briefing here in Doha at the Ministry of Foreign Affairs, Ibrahim Al-Hashmi, the director of the Media and Communications Department, issued Qatar's strong condemnation of an attack on a pipeline in Saudi Arabia that he said entered from Iraq and caused casualties and damage. He said that Qatar expresses its full support for whatever Saudi Arabia needs to do to ensure its security and maintain its sovereignty. Qatar says that it continues in its role as an important dialogue partner in the region to promote peace, to promote peaceful resolution to the conflict currently ongoing in the region. He says that Qatar stands in solidarity with Saudi Arabia and supports any measures that it feels it needs to take. But it is most important for all parties at the moment involved in this conflict across the region to reach an agreement. He says what is important now is for all parties to participate in a process that will facilitate the reaching of a peaceful resolution to the ongoing conflict. With regards to the Strait of Hormuz and the meeting that was canceled, he says that Qatar continues to welcome any participation in dialogue that helps to once again reopen the freedom of navigation in the Strait of Hormuz, and Qatar continues to work diligently towards this. He said that blocking waterways cannot be the new norm on the international stage. It must be adhered to by countries in the region to continue to push for some kind of dialogue. But he said it's not just important for Qatar or countries in the region, but for the international community as a whole to make sure that channels of communication at this critical stage remain open with everyone, especially with the expansion of the conflict in Yemen and with the actions that we've seen happen in the Bab al-Mandab Strait in the last week. He said efforts are ongoing and this crisis requires efforts from the whole world, and Qatar will not stop and continuing to try to push for a peaceful resolution. In fact, he went on to say that this crisis will be a key important topic at the upcoming UN General Assembly meetings at the United Nations in New York. Zain Basravi, Al Jazeera, Doha.
0: Well, Saudi's crown prince is in Egypt's capital for talks with President Abdel Fattah al-Sisi. The two countries stressed the freedom of navigation in the Strait of Hormuz, the Bab al-Mandab Strait, as well as the Red Sea. The president of Egypt says he backs the efforts to reach a sustainable solution to the conflict in Saudi and Yemen. Israeli strikes have killed at least four Palestinians and injured several others in northern Gaza. The attack targeted a group of civilians in the Sheikh Radwan neighborhood in Gaza City. The area was struck twice. Earlier, attacks were reported in the areas of Saftawi and the 17th roundabout of Gaza City. Israel's war has killed more than 1,300 Palestinians in Gaza since the U.S. brokered ceasefire agreement back in October. Our correspondent Hani Mahmoud is live for us in Al Zaytun in Gaza City. Hani, what more can you tell us about the latest strikes?
5: Well, let me begin by just saying a few things about the past hours. They've been very intense, very frightening. A lot of people who usually go for the errands outside at this time of the day, whether it's the late afternoon, earlier in the morning, or late in the evening, are becoming more worried about going out because of the heavy surveillance and the many drones that are hovering in different areas of the Gaza. The reports from northern Gaza here in Gaza City and the central area, particularly over Nusayr refugee camp, with many of these drones. But just in the past couple hours, the double tap attack, drone strikes that hit a vehicle that was moving in a Sheikh Radwan district. That's in northern western part of Gaza City. And as soon as civilians in the area, those who rushed out of their displacement camps, who were nearby, rushed to the bombed site, the bombed vehicle, to rescue who was injured in that vehicle, were struck by another drone strike, just to bring in the number of casualties into a higher number. Four people so far. We just checked with the medical sources here at the Shifa Hospital. Two more people have been pronounced and confirmed dead as a result of the attack. They arrived at the hospital with severe injuries and severe bleeding that the reception and the theater, the operating theater, could not intervene on time and properly to help them and stop the bleeding, so they did not make it. Now, the worry is more of these injuries who arrived at the hospital with severe injuries. And just let me point out something. These attacks by drones, missiles, are very severe and they cause immediate death. These missiles are always packed with little pieces of metals and nails, and when they explode, they fly at a very high speed and cut through the flesh and the arteries and cause severe bleedings. And given that the paramedics and the recovery process and the saving process is slow, given that none of these medical ambulance is operating sufficiently these days, it takes time to rush these injuries from the bomb site back to the hospital. This was not the only attack. Last night at about 11:30, Israeli military struck another vehicle in the central part of Gaza City, killing one person in addition to two more in the central area of the Gaza Strip. And again, there are more of these drones hovering at a very low level, just causing more panic, causing more fear for parents, for children, for women in the area.
0: Okay, honey, thank you. The plight of Gazans continues despite that ceasefire since October. Israeli forces have killed a Palestinian man in his own home during an early morning raid in the occupied West Bank. 54-year-old Ziad Jaber was shot twice while his family was separated in another room. It's one of the latest examples of extrajudicial killings at the hands of the Israeli military in the occupied Palestinian territory. Neda Ibrahim reports from Al Biri.
6: It was a regular night here in Umm Sharayt neighborhood in Al Biri in the occupied West Bank, until it wasn't. Israeli forces raided this area around 3 a.m. local time, and they were looking for Ziad al-Yassini. They took him to this room, kept him here without anyone of the family being able to see, to know what has happened.
7: I heard the sound of an explosive device detonating to open the door. I heard Ziad screaming loud. Then he went silent. The only voices I could hear were those of the soldiers.
6: Ziad was hit with two bullets and was left bleeding. That explains the sound that the family was hearing before. They believe he died on the spot. Then the ambulance came here to try and resuscitate him.
7: They used a silencer, so we didn't hear the bullet, and it took them a long time to allow the paramedics in.
6: The family says Ziad was not politically active. He wasn't even wanted by the Israeli forces before they raided his building, his house, and asked for him. Now, the Israeli army says they tried to take the weapon from one of the soldiers, but the family says it's hard to tell. They took their phones away, and they don't believe that Ziad was doing anything. He was just simply a man in his house. This nature of extrajudicial killings are on the rise in the occupied West Bank, where the Israeli forces fear no accountability, and families like the Yassini family are just living in constant fear and grief, and so many questions that they will never get the answers of. Nida Ibrahim, Al Jazeera, occupied West Bank, Palestine.
0: U.S. President Donald Trump says that Ukraine and Russia have agreed to stop attacks on each other's energy infrastructure. But Ukraine says they will only support the energy ceasefire if Washington can ensure that Moscow is ready to end the war. Overnight, both sides traded attacks again on energy infrastructure. Russia hit a gas station in Kyiv, while Ukraine struck a Russian oil refinery. Rory Challens has more from Kyiv.
8: Checking power lines and repairing what Russian drones and missiles have destroyed. Working with high-voltage cables 20 metres above the ground looks precarious. So too does Ukraine's situation as the cold weather approaches.
9: After the full-scale invasion, we really felt what it means to live without electricity. No heat, no radiator. Not even a light bulb working. Russia attacks our infrastructure every day. We try to restore every damaged line the same day.
8: US President Donald Trump says this is over, that Russia and Ukraine have agreed not to strike each other's energy facilities. Not so fast, says President Volodymyr Zelensky.
10: There is also now a strong proposal from the United States for a mutual cessation of strikes against critical infrastructure. And if this can become the first de-escalatory step, then Ukraine is ready to

0: support de-escalation.
1: Last winter, Russia's onslaught nearly collapsed the national grid. President Vladimir Putin has ordered renewed mass attacks this year, and Ukraine's infrastructure is still vulnerable.
2: Nearly all of Ukraine's power stations and substations can withstand near misses from drones, but only a handful could shake off a direct drone strike. And when it comes to ballistic missiles, well, the only defence against those is exactly the sort of sophisticated air defence that Ukraine is desperately short of.
1: At a media briefing by DTEC, Ukraine's main private power company, I put a question to its chief executive.
2: Can you give Ukrainians any assurances that this winter they won't be colder, darker and more miserable than they have been in previous winters?
3: I think that we learned a lot of lessons from the last winter, and it gives me some hope that it will not be the worst, or at least it will not this winter be worse than it was.
1: Until the strikes actually stop, many Ukrainians put little faith in Trump's social media posts. Survival this winter depends on engineers like Mykola. Rory Challens, Al Jazeera, Kyiv.
4: Well, the Kremlin says that it welcomes the US proposal, but it's called for the lifting of sanctions on Russian energy supplies. Dmitry Medvedenko reports from Moscow.
5: Will Russia and Ukraine reach an energy ceasefire? Well, on Monday, Donald Trump said this is already a done deal, but it looks like that statement was a bit premature because the Kremlin has now only called it a good idea. On the other hand, this is the first time in many months that Moscow has publicly acknowledged it is interested in pausing energy infrastructure strikes with Ukraine. Now, why is that and why now? Well, winter is coming and winters are notoriously harsh in Russia and in Ukraine. It gets to minus 30 degrees here in Moscow. So heating is very important. And buildings like this one are crucial to keeping people warm. This is a combined heating and power plant. It generates electricity as well as provides central heating to hundreds of thousands of households. There's hundreds of them across Russia, there's dozens across Ukraine, and Russia has been striking these plants in the past 3 winters. In fact, it also launched at least 2 strikes in the past couple of weeks in Ukraine. So this has been keeping Ukraine's power grid in a chokehold, and Russia's been using it as a bargaining tool. But the risks that Ukraine might do the same this upcoming winter is much higher. In the past 12 months, the scope, range and intensity of Ukraine's strikes across Russia has massively intensified. So perhaps this is bringing the two sides closer together to try and reach some kind of deal before winter comes. Dmitry Medvedenko, Al Jazeera, Moscow.
4: Still ahead on Al Jazeera.
6: I'm Natasha Butler in Paris, where hundreds of parents have filed complaints alleging that their children have been abused at school in what's being seen as a Me Too moment for families.
7: It's giving you the news, but it's leaving out the agent who killed them, and it's leaving out the fact that they were killed.
8: AI chatbots, the latest effort by Israel to shape what people read about the country online.
9: He wants to create an alternative sort of reality and inhabit that reality.
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11: What we are really discussing now is the spectacle. The state and the mainstream media still in some ways control the narrative.
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13: The drought stretches far beyond Kenya. Parts of Ethiopia and Somalia have also been affected.
14: Some people say this is not a motorsport, they call it entertainment. People in the spinning community insist this is serious business.
15: People here in Western Kenya say they've been marginalized for years.
16: We now have the confirmed election results. They know that their leader has not won, so the people could take to the streets in greater number and greater momentum.

0: Welcome back. You're watching Al Jazeera. Reminder for our top stories this hour. Saudi Arabia has given the all clear after earlier announcing that there were threats across a number of cities. It accused Yemen's Ansarullah Houthis of targeting civilians there on Tuesday. And the Houthis have reported Saudi airstrikes in several areas of Yemen overnight. Israeli strikes have killed at least four Palestinians and injured several others in northern Gaza. The attack targeted a group of civilians in the Sheikh Radwan neighborhood in Gaza City. The area was struck twice. At least one person has been killed and eight others wounded in Russian drone strikes on Kyiv. Ukrainian authorities say the attacks targeted two fuel stations and a warehouse in the northern and eastern districts of the capital. Conflicts in the Middle East and Ukraine have caused diesel costs to surge, impacting economies, constraining industries and hurting consumers around the globe. Michael Apple takes a look.
1: The global economy is interconnected. Less crude oil coming through the Strait of Hormuz means fewer petroleum products are being refined and sold around the world. Diesel is one of those. It's considered the workhorse of the global economy, powering trucks, generators, machinery, entire industries. A taxi driver in Syria and a farmer in Bolivia share a common problem.
2: Gasoline prices have gone up, now diesel prices have gone up. Tomorrow, vegetables and other food products will become more expensive. Honestly, this is no way to live.
1: A protester on the streets of Bolivia holds a sign that reads, "There's no diesel." Its price has doubled, and a government fuel subsidy has been scrapped.
3: This makes the price of the basic food basket rise. It affects small, medium, and large business owners, everyone in Bolivia.
1: For some consumers in Europe, skyrocketing diesel costs are spiking an interest in alternatives, like electric vehicles.
4: The price of the diesel, because I use my car a lot, so the price is increased. For example, my budget was 200 euros a month for my car, now it's doubled.
1: In some cases, a shortage of diesel can mean the difference between life and death. Respirators and life support equipment in Gaza's hospitals all runoff generators.
5: Load shedding caused by the fuel and oil crisis has a negative impact. Currently, there is an austerity plan at NASA complex where electricity is cut daily. This has a serious impact on patients and medical staff.
1: Russian exports of fuel have fallen significantly since the start of the year, the repeated target of long-range Ukrainian drone strikes. And diesel exports out of the Middle East are reportedly down by more than three quarters since the US-Iran war started. Diesel prices in the US are at record levels, with both Brent and US crude prices remaining above the $100 per barrel mark. Mike Lappel, Al Jazeera.
0: Okay, we're joined by a White House correspondent, Kimberly Holkett, live in Washington for us. So, Kimberly, the price of diesel has no doubt got to be hurting the back pocket of ordinary Americans. But I guess the question is, how much is it hurting the Republicans, particularly with the midterms just around the corner?
6: It's a big problem because Donald Trump campaigned on bringing the cost of everyday goods and services down. And as Michael Apple just reported there, this is obviously not occurring given the fact that the cost of diesel is really passed on to the consumer throughout the economy, whether it's for a farmer that's harvesting food, whether it is for truck drivers delivering food and delivering other goods, and also even construction equipment. So this is having a major impact. And so the U.S. president is arguing that the prices are going to drop like a rock after the midterm elections. But the problem is that Americans are really blaming the president for his foreign policy causing domestic problems.
0: And Kimberly, the president also hit with another blow yesterday when the Supreme Court blocked his plan to restrict mail-in ballots. Explain what the president was trying to achieve with this order. And does this mean now that the case is over?
6: The U.S. president was trying to put in a federal verification program. The problem is that that is not allowed under the U.S. Constitution because states, in fact, have

0: the control over verification and really election processes. And so as a result, the Supreme Court rejected the argument that the federal program is allowed. And so the U.S. president is railing about this on social media. In fact, he posted on his Truth Social platform, Republicans just got another bad decision from the U.S. Supreme Court, one that the court system took forever to give and then blamed it in part on no time left to implement a solution to our totally corrupt, out-of-control mail-in voting disaster, which is the laughingstock of the world. He goes on to say it's a big loss for Republicans and Americans itself and makes cheating by the radical left on mail-in ballots much easier to do. In fact, they have an open field to do so. Again, the U.S. president goes on to rail about other losses he's had at the Supreme Court, essentially painting this as a betrayal, consisting the fact that he believes this is a conservative leader in court. He has his own appointees there. But again, the Supreme Court simply rejected the argument that there needed to be an emergency injunction because this is the ruling that, in fact, this is a federal program they were trying to implement and states have control over elections.
1: Kimberly, thank you for that. Kimberly Holcutt there at the White House. China is urging the United States to stop preparing for war in space. It comes after Washington confirmed deploying weapons into the Earth's orbit for the first time. U.S. Secretary of the Air Force Troy Make says the weapons are needed to protect U.S. forces from hostile threats. He did not specify what weapons were deployed or when. Now, the 1967 Outer Space Treaty bans weapons of mass destruction in orbit.
2: China advocates for the peaceful use of outer space and safeguarding space security while opposing the weaponization of outer space. We urge the U.S. side to stop expanding its military capabilities and preparing for war in space.
1: A child abuse scandal is shaking France's school system. In Paris, parents have accused school assistants of sexual abuse and say authorities failed to act. And as more families come forward, pressure is growing on the government to strengthen child protection. Natasha Butler reports.
3: This mother doesn't want to be identified. She says she struggled to sleep since January when her then four-year-old daughter told her about an assistant at her primary school.
4: She told me that he forced her to sit on his knee, stroked her legs, touched her, and told her not to tell anyone.
3: She says she later discovered other parents had accused the same assistant of sexually abusing their children, but that the school had failed to act. The parents filed legal complaints that have yet to be examined, leaving them feeling angry and abandoned.
4: I'm sick to my stomach. I no longer trust the system. You drop off your children at school, they're supposed to be safe. But once the doors close, you don't know what's happening inside.
3: Far from being isolated, the cases are part of a much wider scandal rocking Paris' school system. Prosecutors are investigating hundreds of allegations of violence and sexual abuse, including rape, by school assistants.
5: Thousands of school assistants work in Paris. They look after children during breaks, lunch, and after-school activities. Now, they're often on casual contracts with very little training, and they're employed not by the schools, but by City Hall.
3: When these campaigners publicized a school abuse case last year, it encouraged dozens of parents to break their silence. They say they receive so many calls for help that it's a Me Too moment. They're supporting families taking legal action against the city's authorities.
6: It's an important step for victims who have suffered twice. First, the abuse and then not being protected and being condemned to violence with no answers. It's essential that those responsible are held accountable.
3: The City Council has launched a $20 million action plan in response, but the crisis isn't limited to Paris. Allegations of abuse have emerged in schools across the country. In the northern city of Lille, Caroline Allirol's written a book about her experience and battle for justice. Her daughter was abused by a school assistant. She says the law needs to change to better protect children.
7: The assistant had three abuse complaints filed against him, but he was allowed to keep working in the school during the investigation because of a presumption of innocence. But what about the need to protect possible victims?
3: Under increasing public pressure, the French government's considering changes to its sexual violence legislation. Tougher laws won't undo what victims have been through, but they may be a step to making sure that other children never suffer the same pain. Natasha Butler, Al Jazeera, Paris.
1: Sugarcane farmers in South Africa say they don't have enough workers to harvest their crops. The shortage has worsened in recent months as thousands of migrant labourers have left the country. The government has been cracking down on foreigners who are in the country without proper permits. Haramatasa reports from Kwadukuza, also known as Stanga.
8: Some farmers in KwaZulu-Natal province say they can't find enough people to harvest all this sugarcane. They say the labour shortage in the heart of South Africa's sugar industry is due to a recent wave of anti-migrant sentiment and violence. Thousands of mainly undocumented foreigners left the country, including many of those willing to do this grueling agricultural work.
9: They burn the sugarcane before chopping it because it just makes it easier to work with. This is hard work, very labour intensive. But with fewer workers, it's going to take longer to clear this field.
8: And at the height of the harvest season, some are struggling to get their crops from the field to the mills.
10: We are just surviving day by day. We are looking for those who want to work. Some, they come in for one day, and then the following day, they don't come back. They say this work is too hard. We are just trying to survive each and every day.
8: Labour unions say that's not true, and that plenty of South Africans are willing to harvest sugarcane. But unlike undocumented migrants, who are not afforded the same labour rights, they're likely to demand fair wages for their work.
11: It's not about the shortage of labour, but it's about the shortage of people that they can exploit, because we know that they were paying them a little bit amount of money. They were not paying them according to the gazetted amount, so that's why they are complaining. But if we can be honest, there is a lot of South Africans who are looking for a job, but they cannot take those South Africans because they know that South Africans will start to fight for their rights.
8: Some farmers are warning if labour shortages persist, the country may have to import sugar. But it's not just important at home. Sugar is a major export product, and delays in production have the potential to negatively impact the economy. Haramatasa, Al Jazeera, Kwadukuza, South Africa.
1: OK, you're up to date. 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Do check it out. The news continues here in Al Jazeera after the listening post.

0: rewriting history in real time and leaning on the news media to keep them in line. We dig into the confusing,
1: we are winning,
0: sometimes nonsensical messaging coming out of the White House over the war in Iran. Benjamin Netanyahu threatens to sue an Israeli newspaper over its bombshell report about what he knew prior to the October 7th attacks and when he knew it. Plus, COVID-19 and the American response. Did the government get it right? And what about the U.S. media? Almost 7 months into the U.S.-Israeli war on Iran and just 8 weeks away from America's midterm elections, the Trump administration keeps trying to push the narrative along. That is not easy, since this war, which was initially branded as a quick in-and-out operation, shows no sign of ending. So multiple branches of the administration have been deployed to get the message out. President Trump speaks directly to his base through his social media posts, which have grown increasingly provocative. When his Secretary of War, Pete Hegseth, isn't boasting about America's military might, he keeps clamping down on information coming out of the Pentagon. And Trump's Treasury Secretary, Scott Bessent, is on a mission as well to downplay the economic fallout of this war. Again, not easy, given how much money Americans are spending these days at gas stations and grocery stores. For the Iranians, it's about maintaining their resistance, continuing to disrupt traffic through the Strait of Hormuz and attacks in the region at least until November and Election Day in America.
2: I would advise Iran not to get cute because we will have to hit them very hard.
3: Operation Epic Fury was a historic and overwhelming victory on the battlefield. A capital V military victory.
4: The blockade's working. It's working like nothing we've ever seen.
5: The problem is that the American people are hearing one thing from the Trump administration. The war is over. It's been won. Mission accomplished. They're experiencing something entirely different when they go to fill up their car with gas. The war doesn't look particularly over to people who are watching, and that's a pretty tenuous place to be.
6: The administration is trying to rewrite the story of what this is. They're not even willing to call it a war. They've called it a military option.
7: I wouldn't call it a war. Right now, there is no active shooting.
6: They've given it many deadlines that have already passed. They've claimed that they won the war many times, the president himself.
2: We're winning that one very big, by the way, in case you haven't noticed.
6: And so the narrative of what they're actually doing is far from reality.
0: Congressman Glenn. On the front lines of the administration's narrative battle is Donald Trump's Secretary of War, Pete Hegseth. A former Fox News anchor now in charge of the Pentagon, Hegseth has not provided a briefing to journalists there for more than 4 months. He has limited Pentagon access for reporters, a policy that is being challenged in court in a case led by the New York Times. And after a series of leaks to the media, including about munitions shortages, Hegseth reportedly ordered some 50 employees to take polygraph tests, lie detectors, to prove that they were not the sources of those leaks. No one at the Pentagon or in the U.S. press corps has ever seen anything like what Pete Hegseth is doing in trying to control the narrative.
8: Thank you very much.
9: I don't want to get ad hominem, so let's talk about the Pentagon messaging strategy. I think it is surprised by reality at times. When the Pentagon says, we will bomb our way to victory, that has proven to be false.
3: We said it would not be a fair fight, and it has not been. The United States is decimating the radical Iranian regime's military.
9: If you do daily news for a living, the news changes every day. When you fight wars, the campaigns go on for months. So many members of the administration find it difficult to stick to the aims and goals that we're trying to set out, even if that takes months at a time.
10: You had the U.S. administration for the first time put Pentagon personnel under polygraph tests, which is basically sending the message that you will suffer as a result of speaking to media outlets. So it's become very difficult for journalists to get verifiable information. Pete Hegseth is not only trying to control the narrative of the war, he's also running interference when it comes to what the media has access to inside the Pentagon.
6: Pentagon has never been a fully transparent entity, but this war in this Pentagon has just been above and beyond, very unprecedented. Pushing back on the press, the pressure and the limitations, starting from the secretary getting upset at images that are not flattering enough of him, all the way to stories, reporting, analysis, and factual commentary that contradicts the misrepresentation of the war that's been done by the administration officials.
0: The Pentagon has pushed back on those claims. It told the Listening Post it has consistently provided comprehensive real-time updates to the world on the United States' strikes and operations in Iran. And the fake news media often reports false information about the U.S. military and its operations in Iran because they rely on faulty sources. There has also been plenty of collateral damage within the ranks at the Pentagon. The Army has already been without a chief of staff for more than 4 months since Hegseth fired Randy George in the middle of a war and failed to replace him. The Secretary of the Army, Daniel Driscoll, resigned on September 1st after warning President Trump that Hegseth's purges were causing chaos and damaging morale. Trump, meanwhile, has been using social media to push his own version of the war, including this AI slop depicting a U.S. attack on Karg Island, and a map of Iran altered to resemble the president's profile.
10: President Trump's social media posts are a perfect reflection of this war itself, where we're seeing Iran in the shape of Trump's actual face, this AI slop that Trump keeps putting on his socials. And all of this is geared towards the American public, who more and more can't afford gas at the pumps, but are being told, stay with us a bit longer. We can't tell you when it's gonna end, but when it does, we will be the victors.
9: This administration seems to take a different approach to communications, that you've gotta use the TikTok approach, the Reels approach, which focuses on snippets of information catching eyeballs.
3: We are winning.
9: I don't believe that that's the right way to communicate actions that put American men and women at risk.

0: and which has been very unprecedented.
1: President Trump's ongoing rhetoric on social media bounces back and forth between we've won and we're escalating the situation in Iran all over again. And when President Trump is saying the war is over, it makes it very hard for him to then back off and negotiate again. If the war is over, what are you negotiating over? And so that backs him into a corner where he can't back down because there's nothing to back down from at this point.
2: When the U.S. military gets into a conflict overseas, the spokespeople typically come out of the Pentagon or the State Department, sometimes the CIA. That took a turn in late August when Donald Trump's Treasury Secretary, Scott Bessent, had an op-ed in the Financial Times where he declared an economic D-Day against Iran. Bessent's had a lot of airtime since, an indication that with the midterm elections coming up, the White House is concerned that the economic price of this war will cost the Republicans votes. The Iranians sense the same thing, which is why Mohammad Ghalibaf, the Speaker of the Iranian Parliament, keeps trolling the Trump administration online over affordability issues for Americans exacerbated by this war. Seldom has the economic side of a military conflict been as front and center in the news coverage as it is in this one.
3: This is the greatest economic isolation operation in the history of the world. We are going to asphyxiate this regime.
4: Scott Bessent is basically taking the military operation and converting it into an economic one, telling the American public that we are crippling Iran economically.
3: Iran is in an economic death throes.
4: But where Iran is winning is on the media front and in the PR game. And it is geared towards the American voting bloc, who are being told that you were sold a lie by a president who told you, I'm not going to be investing in foreign wars. And that is exactly what we're seeing the Trump administration do.
5: The biggest strategic mistake made by the regime in Tehran is believing that the midterms, the economy, and the people of America are their communications targets and opportunities. Midterms always, always are a tough hit for the incumbent. And let's be honest, the American people aren't mobilized to protest this war. The regime in Tehran may be looking at Twitter and the press and polls, but there's a big difference between dissatisfaction and mobilization. And until the population mobilizes against this war, President Trump is going to say public support is not a factor here.
2: This past week, Israelis were beamed back to October 7th, 2023, when a newspaper there, Haaretz, revealed that Prime Minister Benjamin Netanyahu knew the attacks were coming, but did not act to stop them. With more on that, here's Ryan Coles.
6: Israeli Prime Minister Benjamin Netanyahu is facing intense media scrutiny for his responsibility for the October 7th attacks following those Haaretz revelations. The paper reported that the prime minister received a warning from Emirati President Sheikh Mohammed bin Zayed 10 days before October 7th, cautioning him that Hamas leader Yahya Sinwar was preparing a major event.
7: ועגום לשורת האזהרות שקיבל נתניהו לאורך שנת 2023.
6: With national elections coming up next month, Netanyahu's opponents have seized on the media uproar.
8: איך לא עשית כלום? איך לא עשית? נתניהו נושא באחריות ישירה.
6: Netanyahu rejects the allegations. He says Haaretz reporting is fabricated and is threatening to sue the paper and its reporters for libel. He says Israel's military and intelligence chiefs had seen the warning signs hours before October 7th, but failed to communicate them to him. The growing body of evidence that Netanyahu had some advance warning of what was coming that day may ultimately be his political undoing. But there is always one Israeli news outlet he can rely on at times like this, Channel 14.
9: כל גופי הביטחון קבעו באופן חד משמעי בפני ראש הממשלה כי אין לחמאס יכולת לממש פשיטה עילית מעבר לחוליה או מחלקה בשני מוקדים לכל היותר.
6: Whatever version of the story Israelis watch, the

0: Coverage is typically limited. How October 7th could have been prevented, and how Israel could have been better prepared, with little or no examination of what came next, the genocide inflicted on Palestinians in Gaza, the one that has, in the eyes of so many, turned Israel into a pariah state.
1: It's been more than 6 years since the start of the pandemic, yet COVID-19 is still generating headlines in the U.S. In July, one of the key figures in America's pandemic response, Anthony Fauci, appeared before a Senate committee led by Republicans who had an axe to grind. They accused Dr. Fauci of pursuing bad policies and funding research that they say may have caused COVID, that disputed lab leak theory that the virus was man-made. What gets forgotten is that experts like Fauci were under immense pressure, making decisions about a new virus and vaccines with lives at stake. The government's response also included getting journalists on side, and many news outlets cooperated, which raises questions about the media's role in times of crisis. And with measles now spreading across the U.S., vaccines are a question confronting American newsrooms once again. The Listening Post's Nick Muirhead now on COVID and the coverage revisited.
2: When Dr. Anthony Fauci appeared under subpoena before a Senate committee to face questions about his role in the U.S.'s COVID response, he invoked the Fifth Amendment, his legal right not to answer, more than 100 times.
3: On the advice of counsel, I respectfully decline to answer.
2: Despite receiving a preemptive pardon from former President Joe Biden, he knew that there was a target on his back. Days earlier, Republican senators released Fauci's COVID-era diaries, claiming that they exposed discrepancies between his public statements and private thinking. Away from the cameras, Fauci had some of the doubt over policies that one senator, Bernie Moreno, said Americans were ashamed for expressing.
4: Can you do me a favor in the audience and stand up? If you thought that during these times, saying these things made you somehow a lesser human being.
5: It was such a striking moment. It crystallized a set of grievances about the pandemic that linger, where people felt that they were judged as selfish or deniers. Based on their views around the pandemic response.
6: That was a show trial. It was as bad as looking at the McCarthy hearings. It had nothing to do with science. It had everything to do with saying, you were wrong and now we're going to assassinate you for it.
7: That's the way you want to be remembered?
6: I think it's a shame. I think both sides should be listening thoughtfully and talking about, well, what did we learn from this? What mistakes were made? How can we change it?
2: The first cases of COVID-19 were reported in Wuhan, China, but whether the virus was of natural origin or the result of a lab leak remains disputed. As director of the National Institute of Allergy and Infectious Diseases, Republicans accused Fauci of funding coronavirus research at the Wuhan Institute of Virology, work that may have resulted in the leak. It's an allegation Fauci has always denied. The so-called lab leak theory was quickly branded by many journalists as misinformation,
8: making it the target of conspiracy theories about the origin of the virus.
2: Though natural spillover remains the prevailing theory, the case for a lab leak has grown more plausible. Looking back, the speed with which much of the American news media dismissed that possibility was an early sign that journalists were coalescing around official narratives. Then came COVID lockdowns. Those with dissenting views about the measures were quickly shut down. Take the Great Barrington Declaration, written by three scientists that proposed a different approach. Days after it was published, the director of the National Institutes of Health emailed Fauci to say that there needs to be a quick and devastating published takedown of its premises. One of the declaration's authors was Jay Bhattacharya. This is how he describes what happened next.
9: What it led to was death threats for me, essentially a propaganda campaign, alleging that I wanted to let the virus rip, that I wanted to kill people, none of which was true.
5: The goal was to help government achieve its ends and not to in any way call into question the policies. The problem with that was that these policies were not tested. There were a lot of reasons to doubt whether they would be successful, and reality checking needed to happen. Government

0: Officials needed to receive feedback on what was going right and what was going wrong. And that gets short-circuited when news media no longer see it as their role to question government officials.
1: I interviewed a lot of doctors during that period, and I heard the same thing from a lot of different doctors, and that was that they were afraid to put their head above the parapet. They were afraid to say anything on both sides. And that's not how science happens.
2: When you look back at the pandemic, I often see it as a whole cluster of what I would call false dichotomies. The economy or lives, science versus non-science, rationality versus irrationality. With the economy and lives, the economy is people's lives. People can't live if they can't be productive and make a living. And I think that that kind of framing was wrong by the media.
3: By mid-2021, states like California were introducing vaccine mandates for some public employees, like healthcare workers. U.S. policy sought to vaccinate as many eligible Americans as possible, and a number of news outlets backed the push.
4: And then you get COVID, and you unknowingly spread it to other people, and those people get sick from it or die from it because you wouldn't get vaccinated. God forbid.
3: Fauci's diaries show that he was consulting a group of medical experts he called the TV doctors to clear up any misgivings about the vaccines. Given the speed at which they were developed, the country needed reassuring, and the data shows that the shot saved lives and reduced serious illness. At the time, vaccine skepticism was spreading in America, fueled in part by the belief that journalists were once again coalescing around government policy.
0: The overriding consideration was that people should accept this vaccine.
4: Help is on the way.
0: And so then questions about whether the vaccine was equally safe among all subgroups, what's the risk-benefit ratio for young people who were at very low risk from COVID.
5: First, the news millions of parents have been waiting to hear.
0: What's the evidence that it was safe to be taken by pregnant women? You know, these kinds of questions weren't being pursued as vigorously as they should be by mainstream media.
4: That protection gets better, though, with a booster dose.
0: But of course, it didn't put the questions to rest. They just got diverted into other spaces, and arguably spaces that increased mistrust.
2: The anti-vaccine movement is very adept at taking something like that and twisting it for their own purposes.
6: Censorship on vaccine safety has led to large numbers of deaths, hospitalizations, and permanent disability.
2: It's basically a function of the ecosystem we live in right now, where certain agencies, certain authorities, certain institutions are not trusted anymore, and people look for alternative sources of truth, which often aren't actually giving people the truth.
3: After years of almost no cases, the U.S. is in the midst of a measles outbreak, driven by low vaccination rates, a lingering issue from the pandemic.
7: And just this morning, the Pennsylvania Department of Health announced the first two measles-associated deaths in Pennsylvania in 35 years. Both were unvaccinated.
3: It later emerged that at least one of the deaths involved an infant too young to get the measles vaccination. And when the state released no further details on the second death, the story turned political. Health Secretary Robert Kennedy Jr., a longtime vaccine skeptic, tweeted, "The performance was a replay of the Democrats' COVID playbook. Fear-mongering, misinformation, finger-pointing, and the weaponization of infectious disease fears for political gain." Once again, in the midst of an outbreak, Americans are having their health information politicized, not knowing who to believe.
1: Now, with this rise in distrust of vaccines, we are seeing unvaccinated people and we're seeing a rise in these cases. And it's not a joke. I mean, these kids not only can get pneumonia and land in the hospital for a good period of time, they can be left blind and dead. And so, you know, if that trend continues, I can easily see us looking back and say, hey, there was the warning sign right there.
2: What we really need to do is hold people to task for a really poor public health communication. That when you create an information vacuum, the way the state government did in Pennsylvania, it is going to be rapidly filled by purveyors of disinformation like RFK Jr. And that's exactly what's happened now. We are swimming in disinformation in this state. And it's solely due to the fact that people were not using the lessons of COVID-19 to be better at communicating to the general.

0: general public.
1: There's a saying in public health communication: be first, be right, be credible. Because in a crisis, mixed messaging can cost lives. But credibility is only ever as strong as the media scrutiny it can withstand. A journalist's job is not to take sides, but to seek the truth wherever it leads. Anything less breeds mistrust, and in the middle of an outbreak, that too can be contagious.
2: And finally, earlier this week, when Jacob Coxon, a former employee at Anthropic, the AI company behind Claude, tweeted that he was resigning, and the reason why, he racked up nearly 150 million views. What he foreshadowed was chilling, that by the end of the decade, AI could kill us all. And Coxon is not alone. A number of his former colleagues, including one still at Anthropic, responded, echoing that warning. Now, we have covered the AI story long enough to know that this tech does get overhyped from time to time, which Coxon acknowledged in his own post. But when he went on CNN and outlined what he felt was the biggest danger, it hit home. How close AI is to what engineers call recursive self-improvement, the point at which machines no longer need humans.
3: And then you get what's called an intelligence explosion. The AI just gets smarter and smarter with no human involvement necessary.
2: The world has seen many arms races over the decades, but it's always been one of us with our finger on the button, someone whose humanity can be reasoned with. Is that really something that we want to automate?
4: On Counting the Cost, borrowing costs are rising across major economies. Investors are demanding higher returns to lend to governments. Mortgages and business loans are getting more expensive. So why are global financial markets worried? And is this a warning or the beginning of a crisis? Counting the Cost on Al Jazeera.
5: In a displacement camp in Al Obayyab, teachers listen closely to the stories these children carry with them. Kisma Suleiman says she's noticed that the language they use and their behavior has changed, shaped by the war.
6: Even their games have become war games.
5: The children are suffering from psychological trauma, and by providing a space for them to express themselves and interact as children, she and her colleagues are helping them to heal.
6: They have moved out of that psychological trauma and into a safer place.
7: Inside this space, children play and learn, but beyond these walls, the dangers of the war are still part of their everyday lives.
8: I want people to look closer at the ugly side of history. I point my camera where others prefer not to look.
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Hello, I'm Anna Burns Francis. This is Al Jazeera live from Doha. The top stories this hour. Fighting escalates in Yemen as Saudi Arabia accuses the Ansarullah Houthis of targeting civilians on its territory. Thousands are fleeing the fighting, many of them making a dangerous sea crossing to safety in Djibouti. Wars in the Middle East and Ukraine send diesel prices soaring, hitting everything from farms and factories to hospitals. The US and China race for AI supremacy, but are either willing to slow down as warnings about

0: dangers grow. Plus,
1: this is sugarcane. A lot of people around the world like sugar. We eat it every day. I'm Haru Mutasa in South Africa. Keep watching. I'll tell you why there's a labor shortage on farms.
0: Yemen's Ansarullah Houthis say shipping through the Bab al-Mandab Strait remains safe. The group's accusing Saudi Arabia of exaggerating the threat to international shipping. The Houthis have released footage they say shows an attack on Saudi-backed forces in Yemen's Al-Jawf province. The group's also claiming several soldiers were captured, but the fighting is increasingly spilling across Yemen's borders. The Saudi-led coalition says the Houthis are deliberately targeting civilians inside Saudi Arabia. The Ansarullah Houthis now control most of the north and west of Yemen, including the capital, Sana'a. The internationally recognised government and its allied forces control much of the south and eastern parts of the country. Yousef Mori is in Yemen's capital of Sana'a and joins us now. Yousef, what have the Houthis had to say about their advance?
2: Well, the Ansarullah spokesperson for the political delegation, Mohammed Abdel Salam, he just released a statement an hour ago where he says that Saudi Arabia carried out 350 air raids across areas in the south and in the west and in the north of the country, including provinces of Hajja in Taiz and also in the central provinces of Al Bayda and other areas where it's close to civilian population. According to the statement, Saudi Arabia killed three Yemeni civilians in their series of air raids and injured four others. He calls this a violation of Yemeni sovereignty, and he calls this a desperate attempt by Saudi Arabia, because according to him, Saudi Arabia has already tried this aerial campaign. They've tried to bombard Ansarullah positions wherever they may be, arguing that most of what they're targeting is civilian infrastructure, is public infrastructure, and in large is the Yemeni population and their public installations. He says that the areas which have fallen under their control west of Taiz in the city of Al-Mukha and south of it, he says that all public and government institutions have resumed to normal and that society is operating in accordance with the commonwealth of the people. He says the only disruption that's occurring right now is the Saudi airstrikes, and he blames that for the mass migration of the Yemenis and the displacement of the Yemenis who he says are fleeing from the continuous intensified Saudi airstrikes. According to UN reports, that the number of this internally displaced personnel has increased to 125,000 since this conflict began. An indication that more displaced personnel are going to evacuate the areas which are currently coming under the fire from the Saudi airstrikes. But not only that, the clashes that are currently erupting in the central province of Al Bayda and Al Dhale. So we can only expect the humanitarian situation to continue to deteriorate, while at the same time, Saudi Arabia has shown no sign of slowing down their aerial bombardment across Yemen and specifically in the areas under the control of the Ansarullah Yemeni group.
0: Okay, as these attacks continue then between both sides, what does it look like the ultimate goal is for the Houthis? Is there any sign that they're willing to explore a diplomatic solution yet?
2: There hasn't been any talks of peaceful negotiations or any ceasefire talks. Mainly because there seems to be only, you know, one side who's winning across the board, and that is the Ansarullah Yemeni group. They seem to have broken the morale of the internationally recognized Yemeni government, especially when there's cracks within the ranks of the Yemeni government forces. You have a lot of pointing the finger, blaming, this is a government that's made up of different political factions who were warring parties at once. And when the city of Al-Mukha fell under the control of the Ansarullah Houthis, you basically had half of the Yemeni government blaming the other half for that failure and for withdrawing too early and giving up the cities of Taiz and giving up Bab al-Mandab. And the Ansarullah Houthis don't really see any reason why they should engage in negotiations when they are winning the battle on the ground. We've covered Yemen for many years, and I can tell you that the one thing that decides who controls Yemen is what they achieve on the battlefield as opposed to what they achieve in political talk.

0: Yusuf Mori joining us live from Sana'a. Thank you. Well, Qatar has condemned the latest attacks by the Houthis on Saudi Arabia. Doha's also criticising last week's strike targeting the kingdom's major oil pipeline.
1: Qatar strongly condemned the targeting of the pipeline to the western part of the Saudi Arabia by a number of drones launched from Iraq, as well as subsequent damages and injuries. Qatar also supported total solidarity with the Kingdom of Saudi Arabia and support to all the measures taken by the kingdom to safeguard their sovereignty, as well as installations.
0: Tensions over the Strait of Hormuz are back in focus after planned talks between Iran and Gulf states were postponed. Zain Bezravi has more on Qatar's response and why Iran says Saudi Arabia asked for Monday's meeting to be delayed.
2: At the weekly briefing here in Doha at the Ministry of Foreign Affairs, Ibrahim Al-Hashmi, the director of the Media and Communications Department, issued Qatar's strong condemnation of an attack on a pipeline in Saudi Arabia that he said entered from Iraq and caused casualties and damage. He said that Qatar expresses its full support for whatever Saudi Arabia needs to do to ensure its security and maintain its sovereignty. Qatar says that it continues in its role as an important dialogue partner in the region to promote peace, to promote peaceful resolution to the conflict currently ongoing in the region. He says that Qatar stands in solidarity with Saudi Arabia and supports any measures that it feels it needs to take. But it is most important for all parties at the moment involved in this conflict across the region to reach an agreement. He says what is important now is for all parties to participate in a process that will facilitate the reaching of a peaceful resolution to the ongoing conflict. With regards to the Strait of Hormuz and the meeting that was canceled, he says that Qatar continues to welcome any participation in dialogue that helps to once again reopen the freedom of navigation in the Strait of Hormuz, and Qatar continues to work diligently towards this. He said that blocking waterways cannot be the new norm on the international stage. It must be adhered to by countries in the region to continue to push for some kind of dialogue. But he said it's not just important for Qatar or countries in the region, but for the international community as a whole to make sure that channels of communication at this critical stage remain open with everyone, especially with the expansion of the conflict in Yemen and with the actions that we've seen happen in the Bab al-Mandab Strait in the last week. He said efforts are ongoing and this crisis requires efforts from the whole world, and Qatar will not stop and continuing to try to push for a peaceful resolution. In fact, he went on to say that this crisis will be a key important topic at the upcoming UN General Assembly meetings at the United Nations in New York. Zain Bezravi, Al Jazeera, Doha.
0: Saudi Arabia and Egypt are calling for free navigation in the Red Sea in light of Houthi advances in Yemen. The Saudi Crown Prince is in Egypt for talks with President Abdel Fattah al-Sisi. That's after Saudi Arabia vowed a firm response to the attacks by the Houthis. The two countries are discussing strengthening bilateral relations. To discuss this further with us now is Sigurd Neubauer, a Middle East and Gulf specialist and former fellow at the Gulf International Forum. He joins us from Washington, D.C. Sigurd, thank you very much for your time. Will the Egyptians really be prepared to come to Saudi Arabia's rescue here?
3: I think it's very important to understand the Saudi motive in this situation, and that is to rally Arab and regional support for its position. Saudi Arabia is under attack. The Houthis have declared war on Saudi Arabia, including by attempting to block its oil from entering into the international markets. And as a first step in a long diplomatic process, MBS is today meeting with his counterpart or the president of Egypt to begin that Arab support process so that the Houthis can be isolated regionally within the Arab world.
0: It feels a little too late, though, does it not, to be trying to rally some support now?
3: Well, the problem is that the Houthis have escalated and has taken Saudi Arabia in a position where it is very difficult for Saudi Arabia to respond militarily and respond militarily alone. Until recently, until fairly recently, the United Arab Emirates and Saudi Arabia held off the Houthis in the Red Sea, and the fracture between these two Gulf Arab neighbors provided an opening. But I think it's clear, as the Arabs are uniting around Saudi Arabia, the Americans will come to support them to open up the Strait of Bab al-Mandab so that Saudi Arabia can be supported diplomatically and militarily at this point.
0: Will the U.S. come to Saudi Arabia's help here? We know that it's been reported that there were two phone calls, I think it was, between President Trump and the Crown Prince, and his requests for assistance from the United States were denied, at least the level of assistance that he'd requested, as it's reported. He doesn't seem to be getting an overwhelmingly positive response yet from Egypt. What is in it for these other countries, the likes of Egypt or the US, to get involved?
3: Because the collective voice of the Gulf Cooperation Council, together with Egypt, will put that pressure on the Americans. And also keep in mind that it does take time for the United States to dispatch its assets to the Strait. The United States is already involved, as we all know, in the Strait of Hormuz, and it took many weeks for these assets to arrive. And there might take some time for more additional American assets to arrive in the Bab al-Mandab Strait. But in between that, it is very clear that the American military advisors on the ground in Saudi Arabia are providing technical support, and then diplomatic consultations with President Trump continues.
0: Just quickly before we go, you've said it might take some time then. Does Saudi Arabia have time on its side?
3: Well, Saudi Arabia has to defend itself in this current position that it is in, and we have already seen that Saudi Arabia is responding militarily while engaging diplomatically. It is also very clear that Saudi Arabia is a stronger military power than the Houthis, and that the Houthis have taken this escalation to a new level. But the question is, I think, whether the Houthis can sustain that position, and most likely it will not be able to do so.
0: On what basis is Saudi Arabia's forces able to show at the moment, at least publicly, that they are a stronger force than the Houthis on the balance of what we are seeing?
3: Yeah, I mean, part of the problems that we have seen in the Middle East is we've seen these non-state actors, and the Houthis is technically a non-state actor, using cheap drones to attack conventional military forces, which Saudi Arabia has. But there have also been many lessons that have been drawn from the battlefield, whether that is in Ukraine or in Lebanon or elsewhere, where conventional militaries have been able to defeat these drones and short-range missiles that the Houthis have had. And there's another component to it, too, and that is that the Houthis are now acting as a proxy for Iran, because the Americans have a very effective blockade on Iran and the Strait of Hormuz. So what the Houthis are trying to do is try to escalate in that part of Western Yemen to draw the Americans in. But the Houthis by themselves have limited assets, and they cannot stand the kind of military response that is inevitably coming their way.
0: All right, Sigurd Neubauer joining us from Washington, D.C. Thank you very much. More than 2,000 Yemenis have crossed the Bab al-Mandab Strait to Djibouti. That's according to the International Organization for Migration. They're fleeing a sharp escalation in fighting at home. The UN's migration agency says nearly 94,000 people have been forced from their homes in Yemen just this month. Taiz and Lajj are among the worst hit areas. The IOM is calling for urgent help to provide clean water, sanitation, and somewhere for those displaced persons to stay.
4: The initial numbers were actually shocking because the wave that they came in was not something that anybody was expecting, not the Djiboutian government, not IOM. But what we can see is that once they arrive, the Djiboutian government was on site. They are leading the registration and providing accommodation.
0: Israeli airstrikes have killed four Palestinians and wounded several others in northern Gaza. The attack targeted a group of civilians in Sheikh Radwan neighbourhood in Gaza City. The area was struck twice.

0: Earlier, attacks were also reported in the El Saftawi and 17th roundabout of Gaza City. Al Jazeera's Hani Mahmoud reports from Gaza City.
1: The double tap attack, drone strikes that hit a vehicle that was moving in a Sheikh Ridwan district. That's in northern western part of Gaza City. And as soon as civilians in the area, those who rushed out of their displacement camps who were nearby, rushed to the bombed site, the bombed vehicle, to rescue who was injured in that vehicle, were struck by another drone strike, just to bring in the number of casualties into a higher number. These attacks by drones, missiles are very severe and they cause immediate death. These missiles are always packed with little pieces of metals and nails, and when they explode, they fly at a very high speed and cut through the flesh and the arteries and cause severe bleedings, and giving that the paramedics and the recovery process and the saving process is slow, given that none of these medical ambulance is operating sufficiently these days. It takes time to rush these injuries from the bomb site.
0: Israeli forces have killed a Palestinian man in his own home during an early morning raid in the occupied West Bank. 54-year-old Ziad Jaber was shot twice while his family was separated in another room. It's one of the latest examples of extrajudicial killings at the hands of the Israeli military in the occupied Palestinian territory. Nida Ibrahim reports from El Bireh.
2: It was a regular night here in Umm Sharait neighbourhood in El Bireh in the occupied West Bank, until it wasn't. Israeli forces raided this area around 3 a.m. local time, and they were looking for Ziad al-Yassini. They took him to this room, kept him here without anyone of the family being able to see, to know what has happened.
3: I heard the sound of an explosive device detonating to open the door. I heard Ziad screaming loud. Then he went silent. The only voices I could hear were those of the soldiers.
2: Ziad was hit with 2 bullets and was left bleeding. That explains the sound that the family was hearing before. They believe he died on the spot. Then the ambulance came here to try and resuscitate him.
3: They used a silencer, so we didn't hear the bullet, and it took them a long time to allow the paramedics in.
2: The family says Ziad was not politically active. He wasn't even wanted by the Israeli forces before they raided his building, his house, and asked for him. Now, the Israeli army says they tried to take the weapon from one of the soldiers, but the family says it's hard to tell. They took their phones away and they don't believe that Ziad was doing anything. He was just simply a man in his house. This nature of extrajudicial killings are on the rise in the occupied West Bank, where the Israeli forces fear no accountability, and families like the Yassini family are just living in constant fear and grief and so many questions that they will never get the answers of. Nida Ibrahim, Al Jazeera, occupied West Bank, Palestine.
0: Russia and Ukraine have traded attacks on energy infrastructure a day after the US said both countries had agreed not to. Ukraine says they'll only support the energy ceasefire if Washington can ensure Moscow does the same. In overnight attacks, a Russian strike hit a gas station in Kyiv while Ukrainian forces targeted a Russian oil refinery. Rory Challens reports from Kyiv.
4: Checking power lines and repairing what Russian drones and missiles have destroyed. Working with high-voltage cables 20 metres above the ground looks precarious. So too does Ukraine's situation as the cold weather approaches.
5: After the full-scale invasion, we really felt what it means to live without electricity. No heat, no radiator, not even a light bulb working. Russia attacks our infrastructure every day. We try to restore every damaged line the same day.
4: US President Donald Trump says this is over, that Russia and Ukraine have agreed not to strike each other's energy facilities. Not so fast, says President Volodymyr Zelensky.
6: There is also now a strong proposal from the United States for a mutual cessation of strikes against critical infrastructure. And if this can become the first de-escalatory step, then Ukraine is ready to support de-escalation.
4: Last winter, Russia's onslaught nearly collapsed the national grid. President Vladimir Putin has ordered renewed mass attacks this year, and Ukraine's infrastructure is still vulnerable.
7: Nearly all of Ukraine's power stations and substations can withstand near misses from drones, but only a handful could shake off a direct drone strike. And when it comes to ballistic missiles, well, the only defence against those is exactly the sort of sophisticated air defence that Ukraine is desperately short of.
4: At a media briefing by DTEC, Ukraine's main private power company, I put a question to its chief executive.
7: Can you give Ukrainians any assurances that this winter they won't be colder, darker and more miserable than they have been in previous winters?
8: I think that we learned a lot of lessons from the last winter, and it gives me some hope that it will not be the worst, or at least it will not this winter be worse than it was.
4: Until the strikes actually stop, many Ukrainians put little faith in Trump's social media posts. Survival this winter depends on engineers like Mykola. Rory Challens, Al Jazeera, Kyiv.
0: The Kremlin has yet to commit to any energy ceasefire with Ukraine, so far only calling it a good idea. But as winter approaches, millions of civilians in both countries are at risk of suffering if critical energy infrastructure is bombed. Dmitry Medvedenko reports from Moscow.
9: Will Russia and Ukraine reach an energy ceasefire? Well, on Monday, Donald Trump said this is already a done deal, but it looks like that statement was a bit premature because the Kremlin has now only called it a good idea. On the other hand, this is the first time in many months that Moscow has publicly acknowledged it is interested in pausing energy infrastructure strikes with Ukraine. Now, why is that and why now? Well, winter is coming, and winters are notoriously harsh in Russia and in Ukraine. It gets to minus 30 degrees here in Moscow. So heating is very important. And buildings like this one are crucial to keeping people warm. This is a combined heating and power plant. It generates electricity as well as provides central heating to hundreds of thousands of households. There's hundreds of them across Russia. There's dozens across Ukraine. And Russia has been striking these plants in the past 3 winters. In fact, it also launched at least 2 strikes in the past couple of weeks in Ukraine. So this has been keeping Ukraine's power grid in a chokehold, and Russia's been using it as a bargaining tool. But the risks that Ukraine might do the same this upcoming winter is much higher. In the past 12 months, the scope, range and intensity of Ukraine's strikes across Russia has massively intensified. So perhaps this is bringing the two sides closer together to try and reach some kind of deal before winter comes. Dmitry Medvedenko, Al Jazeera, Moscow.
0: Well, despite recent US efforts to mediate talks between Moscow and Kyiv, Russian Foreign Minister Sergei Lavrov says military operations will continue during negotiations.
10: We have repeatedly said that after the Istanbul agreements fell through due to Western interference, we will not halt the special military operation for the duration of negotiations.
0: US Treasury Secretary Scott Bessent's been testifying before Congress. He's been questioned on issues such as rising fuel prices, inflation, and the Trump administration's attempt to economically isolate Iran. Let's go now to our correspondent, Heidi Jo Castro, who joins us from Capitol Hill. And Heidi, the domestic economy is clearly going to be a hot topic in the US, given midterms are on the way. So what are lawmakers likely to question him on today?
11: Anna, this hearing is just as much about scoring political points, like you said, before the midterm elections, as it is about analyzing the state of the U.S. economy. And we're hearing the Treasury Secretary Scott Bessent already getting into heated exchanges with Democrats on this panel, with Congresswoman Maxine Waters holding his feet to the fire, accusing him of being more immersed and more a champion of the economic war against Iran rather than the concerns of everyday Americans, which in poll after poll they've expressed is the rising cost of living. The inflation numbers in the U.S. is still well above what the Federal Reserve has wanted, and tomorrow when they meet, they will likely raise the federal interest rate, all of which is only playing more to the average American's concerns. And of course, this is the timing. It is critical. We are less than 50 days prior to the midterm elections in the U.S., which will determine which party controls these halls of Congress. And Republicans are on the back foot, with the latest poll from the New York Times, Siena College, finding that there's been a dramatic shift in the attitudes of Americans toward which party they trust more on controlling the economy. Donald Trump and the Republicans in the previous two elections really had the upper hand on that question, but now there's been a flip, with more than 50% of American likely voters saying they trust Democrats when handling the economy, and that may be a dramatic weakness that Republicans are trying to overcome again as we head into these midterm elections.
0: Yeah, as you point out, Democrats not losing an opportunity to put the boot in today. So how does Bessent present this, the current state of things, as a win then for the administration?
11: But, well, in his introductory remarks, the Treasury Secretary pointed to the low unemployment numbers in the U.S. He also pointed to President Trump's previous tax cuts that have been popular, as well as the fact that the lowest quarter income earning Americans have their wages increasing faster than the highest quarter. All of this trying to shift the narrative, but the reality is, if you talk to American voters, they sense that Republicans are weak when it comes to handling the economy. They do not think the country is headed in the right direction, and there's very little time to change the narrative before voters go to the polls. And again, at stake here is control of Congress.
0: Heidi Jo Castro joining us from Capitol Hill. Thank you. U.S. House Speaker Mike Johnson says there cannot be a moratorium on the development of artificial intelligence. Johnson says a pause on AI research will give China an advantage. AI is expected to be a key issue when Presidents Donald Trump and Xi Jinping meet in Washington next week. Katrina Yu reports from Beijing.
12: The race to dominate artificial intelligence is heating up. The U.S. wants to stay ahead. China is determined to catch up. But with just over a week to go before Xi Jinping is due to meet Donald Trump in Washington, D.C., some of those behind America's most powerful AI models are worried about the pace at which the technology is advancing. And neither side, it seems, wants to be the first to slow down. For Peng Cheng, AI is already part of everyday life. He runs an incubator for startups in Beijing.
13: I use AI every day for at least 2 to 4 hours. It's made my work so much more efficient.
12: China wants more people and businesses doing the same. It's invested billions of dollars in its domestic AI industry and is pushing its use across the economy. At the BRICS summit in India at the weekend, President Xi called on members to deepen cooperation, proposing an open source community, joint development of large language models, and specialist training. But he's also acknowledged the potential dangers and called for global governance of the technology. Chinese regulations are extensive. Rules span the use of training data and security assessments to labeling AI-generated content. New safeguards target more powerful autonomous models, requiring developers to detect and stop uncontrolled behavior, keeping final decisions in human hands. On Sunday, State Security Minister Chen Yixin called for further measures, warning AI could threaten China's political and national security. In the U.S., Anthropic CEO Dario Amodei says development should be slowed because capabilities are advancing more quickly than safeguards. President Donald Trump has dismissed calls for greater regulation as a hoax, arguing it could give China an advantage. Beijing rejects the idea that restraining its technological advancements is the answer.
14: Spreading virus threat narratives and engaging in confrontation and malicious competition will only disrupt the global AI governance process.
12: These different approaches to AI are likely to be front and center when Xi and Trump meet in Washington. The two sides have agreed to form an AI dialogue, but with competition accelerating and fundamental differences over what the risks are and how they should be managed, the expectations for any meaningful agreement remain low.
15: Katrina Yu, Al Jazeera, Beijing.
0: Still ahead on Al Jazeera. Is this the new space race? The US confirms it's deployed weapons in orbit, while China urges restraint.
16: Hard-hitting interviews.
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0: You're watching Al Jazeera. Here's a reminder of our top stories this hour. The Ansarullah Houthis have released a video they say shows an attack on Saudi-backed forces in Yemen's Al Jawf province. The group's also saying shipping through the Bab al-Mandab Strait remains safe, accusing Saudi Arabia of exaggerating the threat to international shipping. Saudi Arabia and Egypt are calling for free navigation in the Red Sea in light of Houthi advances in Yemen. The Saudi Crown Prince is in Egypt for talks with President Abdel Fattah el-Sisi. The price of a barrel of oil has surged after reports that the loading of tankers has stopped at Saudi Arabia's Red Sea port of Yanbu, where the country's east-west pipeline ends. An attack last week by Iran-backed factions in Iraq caused significant damage to the Saudi east-west pipeline, and repairs are expected to take up to 5 weeks. The pipeline stretches 1,200 kilometres across Saudi Arabia, carrying crude from Abqaiq near the Gulf to the Red Sea port of Yanbu. It's an alternative route to the Strait of Hormuz, and in recent weeks has been handling up to 4 million barrels of oil a day. That's about 4% of global supplies. Before the Iran war, around 20 million barrels, or 20% of global supplies, transited Hormuz daily. Joining us now is Hossein Ebrahimi, a political analyst in Tehran. Thank you very much for your time, Hossein. Can I ask you first about these reports that the Houthis say Saudi Arabia is exaggerating the threat in the Bab al-Mandab Strait? Are they?
1: Well, we see that what's going on in the pressure which is on in the Saudi Arabia right now is quite high. They have their own vulnerabilities. Frankly speaking, they are in a situation that they're calculating on which reaction they should take place, which the situation right now is quite complex for them too. And on the other hand, we see that they asked Oman to postpone the important meeting that Iran asked with the countries in the region for the Strait of Hormuz, which is another signal that shows that they're in a quite complex situation, and they're under much more pressure to calculate how they should react on this system.
0: Can we talk about that meeting, since you've raised it? Why did Iran want that meeting with its regional neighbors?
1: Well, Iran has always mentioned that it's trying to find a solution to help the countries in the region, because they shared their concerns with Iranian counterparts during several bilateral meetings during all these 7 months, because before that, before the February, the Strait of Hormuz was open to everyone. And Iran wants to share its own concerns and wants to send this message that it was not willing to put this pressure on the countries in the region. And the main issue was the naval blockade of the United States. Therefore, there is this chance that diplomacy and sharing the concerns will pave the way for all the countries in the region to understand each other in a better way, and it will lead to find a solution to open the Strait of Hormuz.
0: It appears that Iran has decided that a diplomatic approach with its neighbours might have more success after all this time. And I'm wondering, given that the Houthis in Yemen have long had the support of Iran, does Tehran want to see, do you think, a negotiated diplomatic solution to the conflict in Yemen?
1: Well, Iran has this capability, but on the other hand, let me be clear that Ismail Baghaei, the spokesperson of the Iranian Ministry of Foreign Affairs, yesterday officially announced that Iran do not have any role in the military confrontation of the Ansarullah Houthis in Yemen. And on the other hand, Iran had always supported Ansarullah Houthis politically and ideologically, and they praised their resistance. Therefore, there is this chance that Iran will be a mediator, but it's very complex, because Iran is in another round of stalemate with the United States or with even the countries in the region on the Strait of Hormuz. So there is this chance, but it's very tough at this moment.
0: Can I just go back, if you'll forgive me, to the premise of the question? Does Iran's leadership want to see a diplomatic, peacefully negotiated end to the conflict in Yemen?
1: Well, by considering that Iran wants a negotiation with the regions, with the countries in the region on the Strait of Hormuz, therefore there is this chance to solve the issue step by step. But let's not forget that Iran has a stronger leverage right now. Iran is controlling the Strait of Hormuz, and it has its own capabilities to put influence on the Ansarullah Houthis on the Bab al-Mandab Strait. So, yes, it can, it has this chance to pave the way for diplomatic solutions, but on the other hand, it has got a stronger leverage.
0: Hossein Ebrahimi joining us from Tehran. Thank you very much for your time. Conflict in the Middle East and Ukraine have caused diesel costs to surge, impacting economies, constraining industries and hurting consumers around the globe. Michael Apple takes a closer look.
2: The global economy is interconnected. Less crude oil coming through the Strait of Hormuz means fewer petroleum products are being refined and sold around the world. Diesel is one of those. It's considered the workhorse of the global economy, powering trucks, generators, machinery, entire industries. A taxi driver in Syria and a farmer in Bolivia share a common problem.
3: Gasoline prices have gone up, now diesel prices have gone up. Tomorrow, vegetables and other food products will become more expensive. Honestly, this is no way to live.
2: A protester on the streets of Bolivia holds a sign that reads, "There's no diesel." Its price has doubled, and a government fuel subsidy has been scrapped.
4: This makes the price of the basic food basket rise. It affects small, medium, and large business owners, everyone in Bolivia.
2: For some consumers in Europe, skyrocketing diesel costs are spiking an interest in alternatives like electric vehicles.
5: The price of the diesel, because I use my car a lot, so the price is increased. For example, my budget was 200 euros a month for my car, now it's doubled.
2: In some cases, a shortage of diesel can mean the difference between life and death. Respirators and life support equipment in Gaza's hospitals all run off generators.
6: Load shedding caused by the fuel and oil crisis has a negative impact. Currently, there is an austerity plan at NASA complex where electricity is cut daily. This has a serious impact on patients and medical staff.
2: Russian exports of fuel have fallen significantly since the start of the year, the repeated target of long-range Ukrainian drone strikes. And diesel exports out of the Middle East are reportedly down by more than three quarters since the US-Iran war started. Diesel prices in the US are at record levels, with both Brent and US crude prices remaining above the $100 per barrel mark. Mike Lappel, Al Jazeera.
0: Let's break that down and look at why fuels like diesel are so expensive right now. The price difference between a barrel of crude and refined diesel is what's called a crack spread, and it's reached historic highs. Before the Iran war, the spread was usually between 20 and 30 US dollars a barrel. It reached just over $50 on March the 2nd, the first trading

0: produced diesel and other refined oil products. Well, Janice Shah is the Vice President of Oil Markets at Rystad Energy, and he says a combination of tighter supplies and strong demand is pushing those diesel prices higher.
1: Diesel prices in the Atlantic Basin, let's talk Europe and North America, Europe and the US, are particularly high because of the exposed state of the refining market and the refining structure. Right? We've lost a lot of capacity in the Atlantic Basin of complex and semi-complex refinery capacity. And as such, the crude slate itself hasn't been fantastic, meaning there's been a reduction in the diesel yield on an average barrel-by-barrel basis of crude that's being processed. You couple that with the additional tensions in the Middle East, which is not allowing for the correct quality of crude to be exported into the global market, as well as Asian refiners who have cut refinery runs and throughput, such that there's not as much diesel exports into the global market as well. The other facet or the other aspect of this is the Russia-Ukraine war has seen a huge amount of drone strikes on Russian infrastructure, which has taken significant diesel supply off the market, maybe around 700,000 to 800,000 barrels a day currently, compared to what the estimate was at the beginning of the year for the current month, which is all tightening that diesel complex globally because the lack of supply is still being met by significant demand growth or demand in the absolute prompt. So that's where the balances lie. And as such, the lower stock level of diesel that we're currently sat in with continued demand is what's pulling prices up. So a range of factors there.
0: The new school year is underway in Lebanon, but the challenges are mounting. Dozens of public schools are doubling as shelters for people displaced by the conflict between Israel and Hezbollah. 6 months into a fragile ceasefire, more than 340,000 Lebanese remain displaced. That's according to the United Nations. Destroyed towns, safety concerns and damaged infrastructure are making a return to school difficult. Zeina Khoda reports from Froun in southern Lebanon.
2: It is the start of the academic year for Lebanon's public schools, but here in the south, there are no school buses, no bells, no noise of children playing. Instead, there are people displaced by conflict. Schools were turned into shelters when the fighting between Hezbollah and Israel escalated in March. Now that children are meant to be back in class, the government has allocated sections of the schools for the more than 20,000 people who have nowhere to go. Upstairs, children are back to learning. They live in this school. The teachers are also from this town. All of their homes are destroyed. But only half the students are here.
3: Some of my friends are not here. They still didn't return to the town. Like me, their homes are destroyed, but I'm happy that school has started.
2: More than 400 educational institutions have been damaged or destroyed.
4: We moved multiple times during the war. We have been here since June, but we still hear the Israeli airstrikes and the controlled demolitions of homes.
2: It's not just security. Parents who have exhausted their savings after nearly 3 years of conflict are also struggling to pay school fees and transportation.
5: Lebanon still has a displacement crisis. More than 300,000 people have still not returned to their homes, either because of destruction caused by Israeli attacks or because their towns are under Israeli occupation.
2: More than 400,000 children were among the million people displaced earlier this year. They've lost so much. This was Zahra's home.
6: Of course, I'm happy we're back at school after so many months, but we don't have a home. We lost all our memories.
2: It's supposed to be a new beginning and a return to normalcy for these children, but so much of their lives is still about survival. Zeina Khoda, Al Jazeera, Froun, southern Lebanon.
0: The search for survivors continues in Indonesia after a ferry capsized in the Java Sea on Sunday. Police and the military deployed 17 ships and aircraft, as well as underwater drones, to find 129 people that are still missing. Six bodies were recovered on Sunday. 108 people have been rescued so far. The ferry was carrying more than 240 people when its captain issued a distress call. Sugarcane farmers in South Africa say they don't have enough workers to harvest their crops. The shortage worsened in recent months as thousands of migrant labourers have left the country. The government's been cracking down on foreigners who are in the country without proper documents. Haru Mutasa reports from Kwadukuza,

0: Some farmers in KwaZulu-Natal province say they can't find enough people to harvest all this sugarcane. They say the labor shortage in the heart of South Africa's sugar industry is due to a recent wave of anti-migrant sentiment and violence. Thousands of mainly undocumented foreigners left the country, including many of those willing to do this grueling agricultural work. They burn the sugarcane before chopping it because it just makes it easier to work with. This is hard work, very labor intensive. But with fewer workers, it's going to take longer to clear this field. And at the height of the harvest season, some are struggling to get their crops from the field to the mills.
1: We are just surviving day by day. We are looking for those who want to work. Some, they come in for one day and then the following day they don't come back. They say this work is too hard. We are just trying to survive each and every day.
0: Labor unions say that's not true and that plenty of South Africans are willing to harvest sugarcane. But unlike undocumented migrants who are not afforded the same labor rights, they're likely to demand fair wages for their work.
2: It's not about the shortage of labor, but it's about the shortage of people that they can exploit, because we know that they were paying them a little bit amount of money. They were not paying them according to the gazetted amount, so that's why they are complaining. But if we can be honest, there is a lot of South Africans who are looking for a job, but they cannot take those South Africans because they know that South Africans will start to fight for their rights.
0: Some farmers are warning if labor shortages persist, the country may have to import sugar. But it's not just important at home. Sugar is a major export product, and delays in production have the potential to negatively impact the economy. Haru Mutasa, Al Jazeera, KwaDukuza, South Africa.
3: Still ahead on Al Jazeera. Back with a bang, NFL quarterback Patrick Mahomes leads the Chiefs to victory after 9 months on the sideline.
4: Exclusive reports.
5: The control of this town is only the beginning. The town has to be cleared of remnants of war, and its surfaces have to be restored.
4: With detailed coverage.
6: The engineers are trying to construct a strip of land from around the corner so that they can get in heavy equipment.
4: From around the world.
7: The environmental activist group Just Stop Oil blocking the road right in front of Parliament. They're trying to put pressure on the government.
8: Through his lens, a Lebanese journalist chronicles the devastation of Israel's war on his country. Unexpectedly, his own family's struggle for survival becomes part of the story. As they flee for their lives, his camera keeps rolling, offering an intimate portrait of the anguish and resilience of those displaced by war. Forced to flee South Lebanon, witness on Al Jazeera.

0: China is urging the United States to stop preparing for war in space. It comes after Washington says it's deployed weapons into Earth's orbit for the first time. The Secretary of the Air Force, Troy Menk, says the weapons are needed to protect US forces from hostile threats. He did not specify what the weapons were or when they were deployed.
1: China advocates for the peaceful use of outer space and safeguarding space security while opposing the weaponization of outer space. We urge the U.S. side to stop expanding its military capabilities and preparing for war in space.
0: The U.S. is party to the 1967 Outer Space Treaty, along with 111 other countries, including Russia and China. The treaty was negotiated during the Cold War, when only the Soviet Union and the United States had spacefaring capabilities. It says the moon and other celestial bodies must be used exclusively for peaceful purposes. Military bases and conducting weapons testing on them are banned. It also prohibits placing nuclear weapons or weapons of mass destruction anywhere in space. However, it does not prohibit the use of conventional weapons. Ground-based weapons are also not banned from targeting assets in orbit. David DeRoche is a professor at the Thayer Marshall Institute and former Pentagon Director of Arabian Peninsula Affairs, and he believes the weapons are more likely to be electronic warfare or jamming systems.
2: The hostile threat is hostile satellites. Basically, it's a countermeasure to another aggressive satellite or...
0: Who from?
2: China or Russia. Both China and Russia have tested kinetic weapons in space. The largest contributor to space junk in the useful orbit is the Chinese weapons test from the Fengyang satellite that they blew up in 2007. Some of that debris will be in orbit for thousands of years. The U.S. is the only military in the world with a global reach, and we're very dependent on satellite communications for synchronizing operations, and a lot of our commerce is dependent on this as well. So we have a vulnerability there. I suspect that what we're talking about are not kinetic weapons, but rather electronic warfare assets, jamming assets, or misdirection assets that can seize control of a hostile enemy satellite and move it out of orbit. When we talk about U.S. weapons, the United States is more vulnerable than any other country to a disruption of space. So I think that making this announcement now is probably has two faults. The first is to tell other nations, don't assume that we will remain defenseless in outer space. That's one. The second is internally to this nascent space force, which is a Donald Trump initiative from the first term. And I think that is a service that is often viewed as not having a kinetic capability or not having a real warfare fighting capability, more of a command and control service, which is, you know, a less manly mission. And I think that they're trying to bolster morale, which is the convention where the head of the Space Force made his remarks is very morale focused. Anything that leads to an increase in debris in space is the equivalent of poisoning a well that everybody relies upon. So that's why I think, given that we are the most dependent on it, that this is more likely to be electronic warfare, some sort of electromagnetic jamming that would have a whole satellite moving out of useful orbit or just rendering it defunct.
0: The World Athletics Championships will be held in Africa for the very first time. Kenya's capital, Nairobi, will host the 2029 competition. The country has a long tradition of athletics, especially in distance running. Al Jazeera's Catherine Soy reports.
3: I've just been speaking to somebody who has summed this up, and he says that athletics have come back home to where it belongs. And this is a hugely significant event. It's the first time that is going to be happening in Africa, and Kenya is particularly significant as a country. It has produced so many champions and medals. It has hosted multiple international events, and people that I've talked to say that it has the capacity and the infrastructure to host such an elite event.
4: It's long time in coming because, you know, we've been building capacity over the years in terms of hosting smaller global championships here. And just goes to show the knowledge and capacity we've been building within our officials and our networks here in Kenya. And more than ever, it presents an opportunity to show legacy that, you know, this is not, should not be the last one, that we're able to host major events going forward.
3: We've also been speaking to government officials throughout this bidding process, and they say that the government has the ability to handle such an event. Next year, Kenya will be hosting another major football tournament, AFCON, and it's going to be happening here. And already we are seeing that such stadiums are being renovated. Kenyans that we have spoken to are saying that this is a good thing, and they're looking forward to what's going to happen in 2029. Catherine Soi, Al Jazeera, Nairobi.
0: Now for a look at the rest of the day's sport and a comeback for one of the most famous athletes in the world, here's Sohail Malik.
5: Aryna Sabalenka has escaped with just a $7,500 fine for her racket-smashing outburst after her US Open final defeat against Elena Rybakina. While it's the third biggest fine of this year's tournament, players can be penalised up to $50,000 for racket abuse. Barcelona manager Hansi Flick has reacted to Lamine Yamal's comments, in which the teenager says he deserves the Ballon d'Or and that Kylian Mbappe is his main rival.
6: I will not prefer this, but he's doing this, and as I said, he has the self-confidence, he wants to win the Ballon d'Or. This is normal as a player.
5: Barcelona's home, the Nou Camp, is set to hold its first Champions League final for three decades. UEFA confirmed the iconic venue will stage the match in 2029, while Bayern Munich's home, the Allianz Arena, will host it the year before. Well, the man that Barca once paid nearly $200 million for, Philippe Coutinho, has a new club. After being without one since February, the 34-year-old Brazilian joins Santos until the end of the season. Former champions Kashima Antlers recorded a massive win as they returned to the Asian Champions League after last appearing in the continental stage back in 2019. They hammered Australian side Newcastle Jets 7-1 in Ibaraki. And staying in Japan, excitement is building ahead of Saturday's Aichi Nagoya Asian Games opening ceremony. These festivities welcoming an Italian cruise liner, one of the accommodation solutions replacing a dedicated athlete's village. You can get more sport on our website and social platforms.
0: I'll be back with more news, including the latest developments in Yemen, in just a few minutes. Stay with us.
7: The latest news.
8: 21,000 individuals are currently seeking refuge due to displacement from the areas where the clashes are happening.
7: With detailed coverage.
9: Nearly 100 bodies recovered from beneath the rubble. These people gather here to give them a final farewell.
7: From the heart of the story.
10: Civil defense workers have been working to pull the remaining bodies from under the rubble.
7: 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Rebellion. 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And compassion. Al Jazeera World. 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

I'm Anna Burns-Francis. This is Al Jazeera. Accuses the Ansar ruler Houthis of targeting civilians on its territory. Oil prices surge as Saudi tankers stop loading following the Houthi attack on one of its critical pipelines. Wars in the Middle East and Ukraine send diesel prices soaring, hitting everything from farms and factories to hospitals. The US and China race for AI supremacy, but are either willing to slow down as warnings about the dangers grow,

Yemen's Ansarullah Houthis say shipping through the Bab al-Mandab Strait remains safe. The group's accusing Saudi Arabia of exaggerating the threat to international shipping. The Houthis have released footage, they say, shows an attack on Saudi-backed forces in Yemen's Al Jawf province. The group also claims several soldiers were captured, but the fighting is increasingly spilling over Yemen's borders. The Saudi-led coalition says the Houthis are deliberately targeting civilians inside Saudi Arabia. The Ansarullah Houthis now control most of the north and west of Yemen, including the capital Sana'a. The internationally recognised government and its allied forces

0: Does control much of the south and east of the country. Let's go to Yousef Mori, our correspondent in Yemen's capital of Sana'a. Yousef, what have the Houthis had to say about their advances and strategy so far?
1: Well, they've just released fresh footage featuring the confrontations of 4 days of fierce clashes that took place in the eastern province of Al Jouf. The video shows Ansar Allah Houthi fighters launching rockets and chasing Yemeni government forces in armored vehicles. The clashes resulted in the death, the wounding, and the capture of 275 government fighters, according to the Ansar Allah Houthis. And according to the video that's currently circulating online, a military source also says that 85 armored vehicles have been captured and are currently in the possession of the Ansar Allah group from the front that took place in Al Jouf. And Al Jouf is known to be close to the borders of the eastern province of Madib, the Yemeni government's stronghold. Now, according to the latest video that we are seeing, it does seem that the Ansar Allah Houthis were able to destroy a large amount of armored trucks and vehicles, Saudi armored trucks and vehicles that were being used by the internationally recognized Yemeni government to try to prevent the Ansar Allah Houthis from advancing further east of Al Jouf and perhaps even the dangers of entering the province of Madib, where government forces and Ansar Allah are currently fighting. From what it seems and from the reports that we are getting is that the Yemeni group, the Ansar Allah, are making advancements against the stronghold of the internationally recognized Yemeni government, which is the province of Madib. And further south in the western parts of Taiz, the Ansar Allah Houthis are claiming that Saudi fighter jets, they killed 3 civilians and also injured 4 in the continuous Saudi airstrikes. Obviously, since the morning, Saudi Arabia has stepped up its aerial bombardment. According to the Ansar Allah group, 350 Saudi airstrikes have targeted over 7 provinces in just the past couple of days.
0: Yousef, what is the ultimate goal here for the Houthis? Is there any sign that they are willing to engage in a ceasefire negotiation or a diplomatic resolution?
1: Well, the Ansar Allah Houthis, they currently have the high ground right now, winning the battles on the ground and also capturing the city of Al Mukha and capturing the 2 islands in the Red Sea and also capturing Bab Al Mandab. With their control of the Red Sea coastal line, they basically now have the shorelines. They have the 2 strategic islands and they have the approaches. They're able to dictate what goes in and out of Bab Al Mandab, a water strait that's responsible for 10 to 12% of international trade through shipping. So with them, you know, the Ansar Allah Houthis are not going to compromise. And what the internationally recognized Yemeni government has made clear is that they want those lands back. They want the city of Al Mukha. They want to be in control of Yemen's governmental affairs, something that the Ansar Allah Houthis are simply not going to allow. And not much can be demanded when you're not winning much of the fight on the ground. The most effective weapon in the possession of the internationally recognized Yemeni government is the Saudi airstrikes. And those Saudi airstrikes have been very active over the past couple of days, trying to drive out or trying to repel the advancements from the Ansar Allah group into internationally recognized Yemeni government territory.
0: Yousef Mori joining us from the Yemeni capital of Sana'a. Thank you very much. Well, Qatar is condemning the latest attacks by the Houthis on Saudi Arabia. Doha's also criticised last week's strike targeting the kingdom's major oil pipeline.
2: Qatar strongly condemned the targeting of the pipeline to the western part of the Saudi Arabia by a number of drones launched from Iraq, as well as subsequent damages and injuries. Qatar also supported total solidarity with the Kingdom of Saudi Arabia and support to all the measures taken by the kingdom to safeguard their sovereignty, as well as installations.
0: Well, tensions over the Strait of Hormuz are back in focus as well after planned talks between Iran and Gulf states were postponed. Zain Bazravi has more on Qatar's response and why Iran says Saudi Arabia asked for Monday's meeting to be delayed.
3: At the weekly briefing here in Doha at the Ministry of Foreign Affairs, Ibrahim Al-Hashmi, the director of the Media and Communications Department, issued Qatar's strong condemnation of an attack on a pipeline in Saudi Arabia that he said entered from Iraq and caused casualties and damage. He said that Qatar expresses its full support for whatever Saudi Arabia needs to do to ensure its security and maintain its sovereignty. Qatar says that it continues in its role as an important dialogue partner in the region to promote peace, to promote peaceful resolution to the conflict currently ongoing in the region. He says that Qatar stands in solidarity with Saudi Arabia and supports any measures that it feels it needs to take. But it is most important for all parties at the moment involved in this conflict across the region to reach an agreement. He says what is important now is for all parties to participate in a process that will facilitate the reaching of a peaceful resolution to the ongoing conflict. With regards to the Strait of Hormuz and the meeting that was canceled, he says that Qatar continues to welcome any participation in dialogue that helps to once again reopen the freedom of navigation in the Strait of Hormuz, and Qatar continues to work diligently towards this. He said that blocking waterways cannot be the new norm on the international stage. It must be adhered to by countries in the region to continue to push for some kind of dialogue. But he said it's not just important for Qatar or countries in the region, but for the international community as a whole to make sure that channels of communication at this critical stage remain open with everyone, especially with the expansion of the conflict in Yemen and with the actions that we've seen happen in the Bab al-Mandab Strait in the last week. He said efforts are ongoing and this crisis requires efforts from the whole world, and Qatar will not stop and continuing to try to push for a peaceful resolution. In fact, he went on to say that this crisis will be a key important topic at the upcoming UN General Assembly meetings at the United Nations in New York. Zain Basravi, Al Jazeera, Doha.
0: The price of a barrel of oil has surged after reports that the loading of tankers has stopped at Saudi Arabia's Red Sea port of Yanbu, where the country's east-west pipeline ends. An attack last week by Iran-backed factions in Iraq caused significant damage to the Saudi east-west pipeline, and repairs are expected to take up to 5 weeks. The pipeline stretches 1,200 kilometres across Saudi Arabia, carrying crude from Abqaiq near the Gulf to the Red Sea port of Yanbu. It's an alternative route to the Strait of Hormuz and in recent weeks has been handling up to 4 million barrels of oil a day. That's about 4% of global supplies. Before the Iran war, around 20 million barrels, or 20% of global supplies, was transiting Hormuz daily. Well, Saudi Arabia and Egypt are calling for free navigation in the Red Sea in light of Houthi advances in Yemen. The Saudi Crown Prince is in Egypt for talks with President Abdel Fattah el-Sisi. That's after Saudi Arabia vowed a firm response to attacks by the Houthis. The two countries have also discussed bilateral relations. Joining us to discuss all of this now is Hossein Ibrahimi, a political analyst in Tehran. Hossein, thank you very much for your time. As we have just mentioned, our correspondent on the ground in Sana'a has said those Saudi airstrikes have picked up significantly. And we have just seen the Crown Prince is in Egypt to shore up support there. He is in active dialogue with the United States. How worried do you think Tehran is about the balance of this conflict tipping back in favour of the Yemeni forces and into Saudi-led control?
4: Well, I don't think that Iran will be concerned over that, because Iran has got a much more greater and stronger or upper hand in the further future negotiations, because we see that Iran is controlling the Strait of Hormuz for the last 7 months, as well as right now it has this influence to put pressure on the transfer of shipment through the Bab al-Mandab Strait. Therefore, the quiet concern will not be quite significant for Tehran, but on the other hand, Iran is looking for the opportunities that the situation will have for it.
0: Why was Tehran not concerned? It is known to back the Houthi forces in Yemen, and at this point, nearly 100,000 people have been forced to flee their homes because of this violence. Just in the last month, people are being killed. Does Tehran want to see an end to the violence? Does it want to see a negotiated diplomatic solution?
4: No, that was not the point I'm trying to make. Let me refer to what Ismail Baghaei, the spokesperson of the Iranian Ministry of Foreign Affairs, mentioned yesterday. Iran has officially said that it will not have any control or direct connection with Ansarullah

0: truth is via the military transfer or military situation. But on the other hand, they're always said that they're it's valuable for them, the resistance that the Ansar of the Houthis has. So let's declare that Iran is not politically seeing all these challenges on the negative perspective, but it's looking for the opportunities that the collaboration or the overlap of the policies may produce for them. So this is the point I was trying to make.
1: Okay, overlap in policies would seem to include control of vital waterways. The Houthis say that shipping through the Bab al-Mandab Strait is safe and that Saudi Arabia is exaggerating the threat. But Saudi is cancelling tanker loadings, and that would seem an extreme reaction if there wasn't a real threat, wouldn't it?
0: Well, it will have much more pressure on the Saudis, because the conflict is right now between the Ansar al Houthis and the Saudi Arabia. Therefore, this is the escalation and the politics that, or the rhetoric that these two countries or that these two groups are having for each other. It can be understood in that context, definitely. But we have to see what outcomes it will have, because we see that Saudi Arabia announced that this September oil deliveries to the Europe are being cancelled. And so it will have effects on the energy sector of Europe in the short-term future. But let's see how they can manage the situation there.
1: Hossein Ebrahimi joining us from Tehran. Thank you very much. Well, more than 200,000 Yemenis have crossed the Bab al-Mandab Strait to Djibouti. That's according to the International Organization for Migration. They're fleeing that sharp escalation in fighting at home. The United Nations Migration Agency says nearly 94,000 people have been forced from their homes in Yemen just this month. Taiz and Laj are among the worst hit areas, and the IOM is calling for urgent help to provide clean water, sanitation, and somewhere for those displaced people to stay. Still ahead on Al Jazeera. US Treasury Secretary Scott Bessent faces tough questions on Iran, rising inflation, and the impact on American households.
2: Students are meant to be returning to these schools in southern Lebanon for the beginning of the new term, but many of the children who used to sit in these classrooms are still displaced. I'm Sana Khoder with that story coming up.
3: This is America, and this, of course, is the White House.
4: You know, Iran is broke, totally broke.
5: Economists here at the International Monetary Fund expect Iran's economy to shrink 5.4% this year.
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You're watching Al Jazeera. Here's a reminder of our top stories this hour. The Ansarullah Houthis have released a video they say shows an attack on Saudi-backed forces in Yemen's Al Jawf province. The group also says shipping through the Bab al-Mandab Strait remains safe, accusing Saudi Arabia of exaggerating the threat to international shipping. The price of a barrel of oil has surged after reports the loading of tankers has stopped at Saudi Arabia's Red Sea port of Yanbu, where the country's east-west pipeline ends. An attack last week by Iran-backed factions in Iraq caused significant damage.

0: to the pipeline. Russia and Ukraine have traded attacks on energy infrastructure just a day after the US said both countries had agreed not to. Ukraine says it will only support the energy ceasefire if Washington can ensure Moscow does the same. In overnight attacks, a Russian strike hit a gas station in Kyiv, while Ukrainian forces targeted a Russian oil refinery. Rory Challens reports from Kyiv.
1: Checking power lines and repairing what Russian drones and missiles have destroyed. Working with high-voltage cables 20 metres above the ground looks precarious. So too does Ukraine's situation as the cold weather approaches.
2: After the full-scale invasion, we really felt what it means to live without electricity. No heat, no radiator, not even a light bulb working. Russia attacks our infrastructure every day. We try to restore every damaged line the same day.
1: US President Donald Trump says this is over, that Russia and Ukraine have agreed not to strike each other's energy facilities. Not so fast, says President Volodymyr Zelensky.
3: There is also now a strong proposal from the United States for a mutual cessation of strikes against critical infrastructure. And if this can become the first de-escalatory step, then Ukraine is ready to support de-escalation.
1: Last winter, Russia's onslaught nearly collapsed the national grid. President Vladimir Putin has ordered renewed mass attacks this year, and Ukraine's infrastructure is still vulnerable.
4: Nearly all of Ukraine's power stations and substations can withstand near misses from drones, but only a handful could shake off a direct drone strike. And when it comes to ballistic missiles, well, the only defence against those is exactly the sort of sophisticated air defence that Ukraine is desperately short of.
1: At a media briefing by DTEC, Ukraine's main private power company, I put a question to its chief executive.
4: Can you give Ukrainians any assurances that this winter they won't be colder, darker and more miserable than they have been in previous winters?
5: I think that we learned a lot of lessons from the last winter, and it gives me some hope that it will not be the worst winter, or at least it will not, this winter will be worse than it was.
1: Until the strikes actually stop, many Ukrainians put little faith in Trump's social media posts. Survival this winter depends on engineers like Mykola. Rory Challens, Al Jazeera, Kyiv.
0: The Kremlin has yet to commit to any energy ceasefire with Ukraine, so far only calling it a good idea. Dmitry Medvedenko reports from Moscow.
6: Will Russia and Ukraine reach an energy ceasefire? Well, on Monday, Donald Trump said this is already a done deal, but it looks like that statement was a bit premature because the Kremlin has now only called it a good idea. On the other hand, this is the first time in many months that Moscow has publicly acknowledged it is interested in pausing energy infrastructure strikes with Ukraine. Now, why is that and why now? Well, winter is coming and winters are notoriously harsh in Russia and in Ukraine. It gets to minus 30 degrees here in Moscow. So heating is very important. And buildings like this one are crucial to keeping people warm. This is a combined heating and power plant. It generates electricity as well as provides central heating to hundreds of thousands of households. There's hundreds of them across Russia, there's dozens across Ukraine, and Russia has been striking these plants in the past 3 winters. In fact, it also launched at least 2 strikes in the past couple of weeks in Ukraine. So this has been keeping Ukraine's power grid in a chokehold, and Russia's been using it as a bargaining tool. But the risks that Ukraine might do the same this upcoming winter is much higher. In the past 12 months, the scope, range and intensity of Ukraine's strikes across Russia has massively intensified. So perhaps this is bringing the two sides closer together to try and reach some kind of deal before winter comes. Dmitry Medvedenko, Al Jazeera, Moscow.
0: Conflicts in Ukraine and the Middle East have caused diesel costs to surge, impacting economies, constraining industries and hurting consumers around the globe. Michael Apple takes a closer look.
7: The global economy is interconnected. Less crude oil coming through the Strait of Hormuz means fewer petroleum products are being refined and sold around the world. Diesel is one of those. It's considered the workhorse of the global economy, powering trucks, generators, machinery, entire industries. A taxi driver in Syria and a farmer in Bolivia share a common problem.
8: Gasoline prices have gone up, now diesel prices have gone up. Tomorrow, vegetables and other food products will become more expensive. Honestly, this is no way to live.
7: A protester on the streets of Bolivia holds a sign that reads, "There's no diesel." Its price has doubled, and a government fuel subsidy has been scrapped.
9: This makes the price of the basic food basket rise. It affects small, medium, and large business owners, everyone in Bolivia.
7: For some consumers in Europe, skyrocketing diesel costs are spiking an interest in alternatives, like electric vehicles.
10: The price of the diesel, because I use my car a lot, so the price is increased. For example, my budget was 200 euros a month for my car, now it's doubled.
7: In some cases, a shortage of diesel can mean the difference between life and death. Respirators and life support equipment in Gaza's hospitals all run off generators.
11: Load shedding caused by the fuel and oil crisis has a negative impact. Currently, there is an austerity plan at NASA complex where electricity is cut daily. This has a serious impact on patients and medical staff.
7: Russian exports of fuel have fallen significantly since the start of the year, the repeated target of long-range Ukrainian drone strikes. And diesel exports out of the Middle East are reportedly down by more than three quarters since the US-Iran war started. Diesel prices in the US are at record levels, with both Brent and US crude prices remaining above the $100 per barrel mark. Mike Lappel, Al Jazeera.
0: U.S. Treasury Secretary Scott Bessent has been testifying before Congress. He's been questioned on issues such as rising fuel prices, inflation, and the Trump administration's attempt to economically isolate Iran. Let's go to our correspondent Heidi Jo Castro, who's standing by on Capitol Hill. Heidi, the domestic economy is obviously a hot topic in the U.S., given the midterms are on the way. So what are lawmakers going to question him on today?
12: Yeah, well, this has been grounds for fireworks, as you can imagine, between the Democrats on this panel and Scott Bessent, Trump's Secretary of Treasury. And indeed, we have seen heated exchanges, just one between Democratic Congresswoman Anna Pressley, who accused him of being shamefully complicit, her words, in the war against Iran, which has gone from the 6 weeks that was predicted by Trump to now passing 6 months. And Republicans are indeed on the back foot here when it comes to Americans' views on the economy, with gas prices rising here at home, inflation as well above that of the Federal Reserve's liking. Now, a majority of Americans for the first time are saying that they trust Democrats more to handle the economy than Republicans, which is in just 50 days up to the midterm elections, somewhere that Republicans do not want to be defending.
0: Heidi, how does Bessent present the current state of America's economy leading up to all these debates in the midterms as a win then for the administration?
12: Well, he cited some numbers that were just published by the U.S. Census Bureau that showed that poverty rate in the U.S. has dropped and the median income has risen recently. So he's pointing to those. Also, the employment rate is lower, and he pointed to the wage increases, especially for lower-income Americans, growing faster than that of high-income Americans. However, all of that is really trying to counter the narrative that Democrats are selling to the electorate, that Trump and his administration, they say, are tone deaf to the concerns of Americans, which are the cost of living and affordability. And famously, Donald Trump, in a rally not so long ago, said that there was, quote, no affordability problem. And since those words left his mouth, Democrats have really seized on that, attacking both the president and his surrogates, like the Treasury Secretary today, and everyone else who is vying to keep their seats here in Congress, because, of course, in November, that is when voters will determine whether Republicans deserve

0: another time controlling Congress, or whether Democrats should take control.
1: Heidi Jo Kestrow joining us from Capitol Hill. Thank you very much. U.S. House Speaker Mike Johnson says there cannot be a moratorium on the development of artificial intelligence. Johnson says a pause on AI research will give China an advantage. AI is expected to be a key issue when Presidents Donald Trump and Xi Jinping meet in Washington next week. Katrina Yu reports from Beijing.
2: The race to dominate artificial intelligence is heating up. The US wants to stay ahead. China is determined to catch up. But with just over a week to go before Xi Jinping is due to meet Donald Trump in Washington, D.C., some of those behind America's most powerful AI models are worried about the pace at which the technology is advancing. And neither side, it seems, wants to be the first to slow down. For Peng Cheng, AI is already part of everyday life. He runs an incubator for startups in Beijing.
3: I use AI every day for at least 2 to 4 hours. It's made my work so much more efficient.
2: China wants more people and businesses doing the same. It's invested billions of dollars in its domestic AI industry and is pushing its use across the economy. At the BRICS summit in India at the weekend, President Xi called on members to deepen cooperation, proposing an open source community, joint development of large language models, and specialist training. But he's also acknowledged the potential dangers and called for global governance of the technology. Chinese regulations are extensive. Rules span the use of training data and security assessments to labeling AI-generated content. New safeguards target more powerful autonomous models, requiring developers to detect and stop uncontrolled behavior, keeping final decisions in human hands. On Sunday, State Security Minister Chen Yixin called for further measures, warning AI could threaten China's political and national security. In the US, Anthropic CEO Dario Amodei says development should be slowed because capabilities are advancing more quickly than safeguards. President Donald Trump has dismissed calls for greater regulation as a hoax, arguing it could give China an advantage. Beijing rejects the idea that restraining its technological advancements is the answer.
4: Spreading virus threat narratives and engaging in confrontation and malicious competition will only disrupt the global AI governance process.
5: These different approaches to AI are likely to be front and center when Xi and Trump meet in Washington. The two sides have agreed to form an AI dialogue, but with competition accelerating and fundamental differences over what the risks are and how they should be managed, the expectations for any meaningful agreement remain low. Katrina Yu, Al Jazeera, Beijing.
1: The new school year is underway in Lebanon, but the challenges are mounting. Dozens of public schools are doubling as shelters for people displaced by the conflict between Israel and Hezbollah. Destroyed towns, safety concerns, and damaged infrastructure are making a return to school difficult. Zena Hora reports from Froon in southern Lebanon.
6: It is the start of the academic year for Lebanon's public schools, but here in the south, there are no school buses. No bells, no noise of children playing. Instead, there are people displaced by conflict. Schools were turned into shelters when the fighting between Hezbollah and Israel escalated in March. Now that children are meant to be back in class, the government has allocated sections of the schools for the more than 20,000 people who have nowhere to go. Upstairs, children are back to learning. They live in this school. The teachers are also from this town. All of their homes are destroyed. But only half the students are here.
7: Some of my friends are not here. They still didn't return to the town. Like me, their homes are destroyed, but I'm happy that school has started.
6: More than 400 educational institutions have been damaged or destroyed.
8: We moved multiple times during the war. We have been here since June, but we still hear the Israeli airstrikes and the controlled demolitions of homes.
6: It's not just security. Parents who have exhausted their savings after nearly 3 years of conflict are also struggling to pay school fees and transportation.
9: Lebanon still has a displacement crisis. More than 300,000

0: people have still not returned to their homes, either because of destruction caused by Israeli attacks or because their towns are under Israeli occupation.
1: More than 400,000 children were among the million people displaced earlier this year. They've lost so much. This was Zahra's home.
2: Of course, I'm happy we're back at school after so many months, but we don't have a home. We lost all our memories.
1: It's supposed to be a new beginning and a return to normalcy for these children, but so much of their lives is still about survival. Zana Khudr, Al Jazeera, Froon, Southern Lebanon.
3: The news continues here on Al Jazeera after the bottom line. Stay with us.

0: Hi, I'm Steve Clemens, and I have a question. 25 years after launching its global war on terror, how has that war changed the identity and the psychology of the United States, and how has it changed the world? Let's get to the bottom line. After al-Qaeda killed almost 3,000 Americans on September 11, 2001, the United States vowed to never allow something like that to happen again and launched what it called the Global War on Terror. Within weeks, the war began with the invasion of Afghanistan, where al-Qaeda and its leader, Osama bin Laden, were based. Soon it widened to Iraq, which had no connection to 9/11, and other military operations spread throughout the Middle East and Central Asia. It was the first and only time that Article 5 of NATO, which says that an attack against one member is considered an attack against all, was triggered. So 25 years later, how has this war, which is still technically active, how has it changed America and the world? Today we're talking with Peter Bergen, one of the first journalists to interview Osama bin Laden and author most recently of All the President's Wars, 25 Years of America's War on Terror. Peter, you, as I remember, interviewed Osama bin Laden before nearly anyone else, you know, had him on their radar screen before the CIA had tracked him down and before 9/11 had occurred. What did Osama bin Laden do to the United States 25 years ago?
1: Well, that is a big question, Steve, and thank you for reading the book and having me on the show. One of the big themes, you know, you write a book and then you have to interpret it. And they're actually two different things, because as I've been thinking about it, there's sort of a checklist when the United States goes to war you'd want to have. Congressional authorization, NATO allies, UN resolution, public buy-in, imminent threat, a plan for the day after. On 9/11, the Bush administration had those things to go to the war in Afghanistan.
0: That's an important punctuation point. They had everything.
1: Yeah. With the Iran war, Trump has none of those. Right? This was the least popular war at the beginning, 41% favorable, that since polling began on this issue. And usually at the beginning of the war, everybody's very excited. It's going to go great. You know, people thought that World War I would end in the summer of 2014. Obviously, it didn't. So the book is also about the rise of the imperial commander-in-chief. You know, with every president, they accreted more power after 9/11. Bush had the preventative war in Iraq, which we haven't done preventative wars. We've done, you know, it doesn't exist as an idea, usually, that you go to war on the maybe idea that maybe somebody poses.
0: But let me stop you there just for a moment. I mean, you describe in the book something I thought was so important for the world to understand.
1: Yeah.
0: Osama bin Laden's henchmen attacked the World Trade Center, the Pentagon, and attacked the United States. But almost immediately they were distracted away from Osama bin Laden and went to Iraq, what you call a preventative war.
1: Yeah, that's the way they framed it. We now know that I discovered in this book that bin Laden disappeared from the Battle of Tora Bora at 11 o'clock on December 12, 2001, when he was sort of bottled up. It was exactly the same time that General Tommy Franks was briefing the new Iraq war plan to Secretary of Defense Donald Rumsfeld in Washington, D.C., 8.5 time zones, you know, back in time. And that's indicative of where their heads were at. And, you know, the mistakes of the Iraq war are well known. But, you know, President Obama also brought a lot of kind of new claims to the commander-in-chief. Major drone programs in Pakistan, Yemen, Somalia, countries we were not formally at war with. A war in Libya that didn't have U.S. congressional authorization.
0: And you have a line in here where President Obama says, hey, I didn't know I was so good at killing people.
1: Yes. I mean, it's, you know, he meant it, I think, as a kind of both in jest and seriously. He became the drone president. And, you know, he was the first American president since the Civil War to authorize the killing of an American citizen, which was Anwar al-Awlaki in Yemen, who was
0: from New Mexico.
1: Who was, born in New Mexico and grew up, spent time in Minnesota, lived in San Diego, really understood the United States well, and was planning all these attacks on the United States. So President Obama, you know, became a president I don't think he wanted to be. He came in wanting to end the war on terror. And on Christmas Day 2009, a underwear bomber almost blew up Northwest Flight 253 over Detroit. If that had happened, Obama would have been building his presidential library a lot earlier. Luckily, it didn't. But Obama knew that, you know, Ben Rhodes, who was Obama's deputy national security advisor, said, until that moment, 25% of the National Security Council meetings were about terrorism. After Christmas Day 2009 and that very narrow escape from a plane blowing up, you know, over an American city, half of the time in the National Security Council meetings were about terrorism. So Obama, like a lot of presidents, they've tried to put the war on terror behind them. Events happen. ISIS came out of nowhere, you know, seemingly. And both Trump and Obama, you know, fought a five-year war against ISIS using kind of the same techniques. I mean, the book is not just an account of everything the United States got wrong. Steve, as you thank you for actually reading the whole thing.
0: I just want to kind of zero in on something that I think is really important.
1: Yeah.
0: Because we're talking 25 years ago and reflecting what happened. You know, to some degree, 9/11 was a tsunami, a giant wave. Yeah. Everybody got to ride that wave. It became an industry.
1: Yeah.
0: I mean, I remember friends in the FBI that were focused on domestic. Everybody had to redefine their purpose in government to be about terrorism. And you've been swimming in this swamp longer than anyone else I know and sort of looking at all of the careers that were created that came out of this. How big and how global and how pervasive did that global war on terror, the GWAT, come in terms of animating things that had nothing fundamentally to do with that underlying cause of the attack?
1: Well, I mean, shortly after 9/11, as you remember, Steve, Congress voted for the authorization for the use of military force for the war in Afghanistan. I don't think Obama foresaw that he would be at war in eight different Muslim countries, or that he would authorize military operations in eight different Muslim countries: Afghanistan, Iraq, Syria, Yemen, Somalia, Libya. I'm forgetting one or two here. But the point is that no one foresaw how big this thing became. By calling it a global war on terror, of course, it potentially could take place anywhere. You know, it was very expansive from the beginning, unfortunately. It should have been more focused on Al-Qaeda and people associated with the group. I'm going to add one other thing. Correlation is not causation. But on 9/11, two of the richest counties in the United States were in the D.C. area. And as I say in the book, you know, flash forward 10 years, seven of the richest counties in the United States were in the D.C. area. And so wars tend to be good for Washington. There's a Keynesian effect, obviously. And if you just look out of the studio here, there's a forest of buildings that didn't exist of defense contractors that sprang up. So yes, the war expanded the national security state. It created, I mean, I say in the book that 8,000 American contractors died in this war, which never really got much media attention compared to the 7,000 American service members who died. But we make, not only did the commander-in-chief increase his powers, he also became less accountable, I think, over time. Because contractors make you less accountable. An all-volunteer force, in many ways, makes you less accountable to the American public. And, you know, there have been congressional resolutions against the Iran war. Trump has ignored them. So we now have created this imperial commander-in-chief who seems to be able to go to war willy-nilly, particularly if he has a supine Congress, and even if he doesn't have public support, and even if he doesn't have a real plan. And I think that is one of the big legacies of the 9/11.
0: I guess my question to you, is there a point, and this is the

0: you know, we really let a lot of people down. I use statistics in the book. Only 3% of the people that actually had worked with the Afghan military got out during the airlift, which was, you know, was operationally, the airlift was a big success.
1: 120,000 people got out, but you argue they're the wrong people.
0: Well, a lot of people just jumped on the plane, and they were young guys, and there was, like, you know, there wasn't much screening at the airport. So, yeah, I mean, we got a lot of things wrong, and one of the things I say in the book, Steve, is, look, the United States is an anti-empire project. That's kind of baked into our kind of history and way of being. And we also have this view that things are going to happen quickly and it's going to be 6 months or be taken care of. And we just, and we all don't also learn from our own history. But so, you know, when the French went into Algeria, the French who were there, I mean, I'm not defending their rule in Algeria, but they learned the language, they stay for a long time, the administrators, the soldiers, same with the British in India. And I'm not advocating for that, but we don't do that. And so we don't learn the language. We have very little understanding of the environments we go into. Eventually we learn, and you know, we did learn from our mistakes. I mentioned the war against ISIS. There is a kind of way of fighting these kinds of wars where you go light and go long, meaning relatively small American forces, advising, assisting the Iraqi military, the Syrian Democratic Kurdish forces. That is politically sustainable in the United States, and it's financially sustainable. Very few Americans died in these wars. The Iraqis and the Syrians did all the dying and fighting.
1: And you saw the territory that ISIS had collapse, I think you write about, for about $120 billion versus the virtual trillions of dollars being spent in efforts to try to rebuild societies, you know, take over societies, the large
0: right.
1: I remember we were spending about $120 billion a year in Afghanistan, and it had a $14 billion GDP.
0: Yeah. You know, and a lot of that money came, yeah, you know, we were really paying ourselves. I mean, when we talk about that, the corruption, there was kind of a legal form of corruption, which is, you know, 10% of that money got to the Afghan village. It went to an American contractor. He then subcontracted to another subcontractor. She then subcontracted to somebody else. By the time the money gets to Afghanistan, it's a very small amount of money. And so, you know, when we talk about the big amount of money that we spent, it's true, but we spent a lot of money on ourselves, whether that was U.S. military expenses, State Department, veterans care, and then, of course, all the different contractors that were kind of bought into the war.
1: But then the steadfast resilience of other policymakers, particularly in the Bush administration, people like Don Rumsfeld and Paul Wolfowitz and others that are well-known names of this time, who decided just to see the world differently and disconnect their policy directions from the analysis was there. Because the intelligence community gets a lot of bashing. So I want to make sure I'm getting that right.
0: Yeah, I mean, Steve, I massively agree. I mean, look, there are many examples of the intelligence community, you know, giving pretty, you know, dispassionate advice. But at the end of the day, you know, it's a weak, I didn't even put this in the book because I'm only beginning to think about it, but it's a weakness of our system on some levels that we have a presidential system because when it comes to warfare, because the commander-in-chief has so much power. If we were in a parliamentary democracy, I don't think George Bush would have been able to surge troops into Iraq when it was the least popular war at the time in 2007. Because there were Republicans that you know who were very opposed to the surge in 2007. Senator Chuck Hagel, Senator Dick Lugar. I don't think, so in our system, the president can continue with a failing war and with with Congress having very little ability to rein him or her in. In a parliamentary democracy, you do have the ability to have a no confidence vote and sort of get new leadership during, you know, as opposed to once every 4 years in our system. I mean, our system is our system, but I'm just saying a parliamentary democracy is in some ways more democratic when it comes to these big questions.
1: More accountable. We tortured people.
0: Yeah.
1: We tortured extraordinary rendition, extraordinary measures of torturing individuals. You spend time on that. And I know in our past, because we've been talking for decades about this, how that action, I mean, part of what I'm wondering is like, how did the national psyche and identity of Americans and America change their engagement in the world? We tortured people, which seems to be, for me, such a fundamental violation and difference from how America saw itself as the beacon on the hill and a place of human rights, justice, and the American way.
0: Yeah.
1: Take us down that road.
0: Well, I got an invitation to attend the

0: pretrial hearing of Khalid Sheikh Mohammed. Pretrial.
1: Khalid Sheikh Mohammed, how long has he been in Guantanamo?
0: He's been in American custody since 2003, so we're 23 years later now. He hasn't had a trial. And a big part is because he was tortured in CIA custody. It turned out to be a very counterproductive and also unnecessary approach. And the war in Iraq was partly predicated on the fruits of torture. A guy called Anas al-Libi was rendered to Egypt by the United States, where he was tortured. And he told his torturers a bunch of fairy tales that he knew that they would be very excited to hear, Russian organized crime working with Saddam and al-Qaeda had smuggled weapons of mass destruction into New York, and Saddam and al-Qaeda were training on WMD. And this all made its way into the President Bush, Vice President Cheney, Colin Powell's presentation at UN. So the whole Iraq war was in part predicated on torture, that we knew we didn't hand the Egyptians over knowing that their claims they wouldn't torture their prisoners were true, right? I mean, it's kind of, the Egyptians torture pretty much everybody in their jails.
1: You have a line in the book, and it's well into the book, and I want to get it. It says, if you ever feel useless, just remember USA took four presidents, thousands of lives, trillions of dollars, and 20 years to replace the Taliban with the Taliban in Afghanistan. So my question is, so I get the point. We started with the Taliban. We returned the Taliban. Donald Trump and Joe Biden sort of empowered that to happen. Have we returned the Al-Qaeda Taliban connection back to Afghanistan? And the bottom line question is, does that mean we're going to see events like 9/11 either in the United States or around the world again because of what happened?
0: I mean, Al-Qaeda is a pale shadow of what it once was, and we're much better defended in the United States. We have a bunch of defensive measures we didn't have on 9/11. Yeah, I will say that ISIS-K, which is based in Afghanistan, carried out an attack in Moscow a little over a year ago, killing 140 people. So it's not, there is some sort of measure of threat. But yeah, I mean, the threat to the United States is much reduced. It came at a tremendous cost. The book, I leave it up to the reader, he or she can sort of decide whether it was all worth it. 7,000 American service members dead, 200,000 Iraqi civilians dead, 45,000 Afghan civilians dead, $6 trillion of American taxpayer money, if you include future care for veterans, et cetera. And, inverting the power pyramid in Iraq, so the Shia was on top and Iran, I quote the official army history of the Iraq war, which Iran was the only victor of the Iraq war, which is a pretty, this is not Noam Chomsky, this is a group of army historians, very serious ones, led by Joel Rayburn, who you may recall from, sure. We can only learn from our own history. There's nothing else that we have. And my book is an attempt. Part of the reason I wrote it, my students at Arizona State, where I teach, if they're undergraduates, they were not alive on 9/11. Even my graduate students weren't necessarily alive on 9/11 or very young children. And that's an event as far away in the past as you and I are pretty much exactly the same age. The Korean War is a long time away. But the Korean War doesn't have the long tail that 9/11 does in American political life and continues to have in American foreign policy and national security policy. So this is an attempt to put in a relatively economical form a lot of history that happened. And, I think when we were talking about this before the show, when you're writing, what you leave out is as important as what you put in.
1: Because you're like the man who knew too much.
0: Exactly.
1: You're not trying to write
0: a giant Wikipedia entry, right? You're trying to sort of write, what are the things that are most important, and also try and tell it in a narrative that is...
1: Well, I've read all your books. Okay. And so I've got a cosmic view of the Peter Bergen take on terrorists and terrorism. But one of the things that really struck me is when you were interviewing Bin Laden at the very beginning, and I read in Bin Laden's words about what he was trying to do.
0: Yeah.
1: And essentially to poke the United States, to provoke the United States to massively overreact, because he saw that massive overreaction as something that would assist in essentially, burning out, bankrupting, and getting the United States to pull out of these
0: things.
1: I'm
0: going to respectfully disagree about that, because that was his post facto rationalization.
1: Oh, was it?
0: Yeah.
1: Okay.
0: You know, I... I spent a lot of time reporting on him before 9/11, and I recount some of this in the book.
1: You went and hung out with him in a cave.
0: Yeah, indeed, a mud hut. Excellent green tea. But he misunderstood us. He based 9/11 on the idea. He used the Marine Barracks attack by Hezbollah in 1983 as a model. After that, Reagan pulled the United States out of Lebanon. He used the Somali Black Hawk Down incident as a model in 1993 when 18 American service members were killed. He thought that if you could apply enough military pressure in the United States, it would pull out of the Middle East. Of course, that was a very naive view of the United States. He understood us very poorly. He came to the United States once when he was 17 for a medical procedure of for his son. But he also was surrounded by yes men, and he ran al-Qaeda as a dictatorship. There were people in al-Qaeda saying, yeah, by the way, attacking the United States may not be a really smart idea.
1: but it produced this massive reaction of the United States. And are the Israelis, in a way, repeating some of the mistakes, perhaps, that we made in over-responding, overreacting on so many levels that makes it, actually warps the possibility of a stable outcome down there?
0: Yeah, I'm in violent agreement. You know, one of the best documentaries ever made is The Gatekeepers, which I'm sure you've seen. Six leaders of Shin Bet all say the same thing. We win every battle, but we're losing the war. And this was before October 7th. And I think that's true. I mean, it's like you can, and that's the big message of this book. The United States is very good at killing people, breaking things. And on a tactical and operational level, we're going to win kind of most conflicts we're in. But on a strategic level, are we getting what we want politically? Are we getting what we want? You know, and the answer is we often don't. And we often, you know, I return to Clausewitz because Clausewitz is, you know, the Prussian strategist who tends to say the smartest things, which is, and I'm paraphrasing him, policymakers have to decide what kind of war are we embarking on and not mistake it for some kind of war that it isn't. And that's actually a very hard question. Sometimes we get it, the United States gets it, the first Gulf War is a classic example of where everything went right. Very clear objective, get Saddam out of Kuwait. Massive allies, numbers, they pay for the war. It went over in 100 hours, success. But that's actually quite unusual. And you know, the war played to many of America's strengths.
1: You know, when you in here talk about President Obama talking about being asked for $120 billion in a war when he couldn't get $2 billion for early childhood education, are we missing the forest for the trees? Are we somehow easily distracted as a nation from understanding what's moving the overall strategic objectives of the country over by these kinds of incidents?
0: A short answer, yes, I think. And I mean, my book is 432 pages. You know, but also there's really no cookie cutter answer to a lot of these questions. You know, was the global war on terror kind of a huge mistake? That framing was, you know, al-Qaeda today is a pale shadow of what it once was. At the end of the day, as you said earlier in the show, Steve, I mean, we weren't attacked again in any big way by a foreign terrorist organization. Our problem now in the United States is domestic terrorists on the right and also jihadist terrorists and some other black nationalists, incel, other kinds of terrorists. But, you know, their ability to do anything on the scale of 9/11 is you know, they can't.
1: It took a long time. Well, it's a fascinating book. I mean, I'm sort of tempted to ask you, you know, do you think that one, you know, leadership will read this, they will learn from the mistakes they made? Do you have any confidence that America will get out of this cycle of the kinds of mistakes that you indict political leadership for?
0: Well, that is a really interesting question, Steve, and I will zoom out. In the 22nd century, will historians say the beginning of the end of the American global dominance started with 9/11, the botched Iraq war, the botched Afghan withdrawal, the stalemated Iran war? Or will they say something different? And I just don't know the answer. I do think America is capable of reinvention. We both lived in D.C. for a long time. We've seen people come and go. So I'm hopeful.
1: Well, author and journalist, terrorism analyst, Peter Bergen, thank you so much for joining us. And thank you for all the President's Awards. Congratulations.
0: Steve, and thanks for the excellent interview.
1: Thank you. So what's the bottom line? The global war on terror is actually still going on. And it's used to justify all sorts of actions that America takes punitively in the world, including most recently the grab and go of Venezuelan President Nicolas Maduro, or the decimation of small boat traffic in the Caribbean on accusations of drug smuggling. And now, even if America attacks Cuba, which it might, This same war is going to be hauled out as part of the justification. As my guest makes clear, an absence of focus, of purpose, and a tendency to warp conflicts to causes that are unrelated to its root.

problems has destroyed much of America's stature in the world. It's alienated its allies, and it has produced a world that's gonna have a lot more conflicts. Did bin Laden get what he wanted? Absolutely not, not everything. But he did spark a sequence of events that changed the identity and the character of America in the world. And that's the bottom line.

0: on Counting the Cost. Borrowing costs are rising across major economies. Investors are demanding higher returns to lend to governments. Mortgages and business loans are getting more expensive. So, why are global financial markets worried? And is this a warning or the beginning of a crisis? Counting the Cost on Al Jazeera.
1: In every story, truth is priority. Facts emerge in fragments. Events change in an instant. Every image is reviewed. Every detail examined. Because accuracy is everything. Beyond the headlines, providing context, insight, and meaning. Seeking balance in every narrative we cover. Al Jazeera, from the front lines to the newsroom to you.
2: Most of the people here have walked for more than a week to get here. More than 1,000 people living in this settlement, and all of these shelters have sprung up within the last 4 weeks. These are the seedlings that grow on the trees. For them to become fully mature like these, it takes about 10 years. Heavy rains can cause floods that put communities underwater. Drought is devastating for agricultural production.
3: The students refuse to train in the blood of Palestinians.
4: An urgent, intimate portrayal of Columbia University's protest.
5: The future generation is risking arrest, suspension, expulsion for Palestine.
4: That ignited the student uprising.
6: It was just like an electric, electric moment.
4: Against the university's ties to the war on Gaza.
7: People in Gaza are under bomb, and here we are under disciplinary charges.
4: Witness presents The Encampments on Al Jazeera.

0: I'm Tom McRae. This is Al Jazeera live from Doha. Coming up on the program, fighting escalates in Yemen as Saudi Arabia accuses the Ansarullah Houthis of targeting civilians on its territory. Israeli attacks kill four Palestinians in Gaza, with people targeted as they tried to help the wounded.
1: Students are meant to be returning to these schools in southern Lebanon for the beginning of the new term, but many of the children who used to sit in these classrooms are still displaced. I'm Sana Khudr with that story coming up.
0: The US and China race for AI supremacy, but are either willing to slow down as warnings about the dangers grow. Yemen's Ansarullah Houthis say shipping through the Bab al-Mandeb Strait remains safe. The group accuses Saudi Arabia of exaggerating the threat to international shipping. The Houthis have released footage they say shows an attack on Saudi-backed forces in Yemen's Al Jouf province. The group also claims several soldiers were captured. But the fighting is increasingly spilling across Yemen's borders. The Saudi-led coalition says the Houthis are deliberately targeting civilians inside Saudi Arabia. The Ansarullah Houthis now control most of the north and west of Yemen, including the capital Sana'a. The internationally recognised government and its allied forces control much of the south and east. Well, Yusuf Mauri is in Yemen's capital Sana'a for us. And Yusuf, can you just run us through what the Houthis have said about their advance so far?
2: Well, as you can see in the footage, it's a non-stop battle. The battle in Al Jouf has been taking place for 4 days, and from the videos that we are seeing, it seems that they can add another win to their list. This was fighting that took place with armored vehicles, whereby the Ansarullah

0: Houthis were approaching the Yemeni government forces that were stationed in eastern Al Jouf, and they managed to launch a number of rockets, destroying, as we can see, and burning armored vehicles supplied by Saudi Arabia to the internationally recognized Yemeni government forces. According to the Ansar Allah group, 275 were killed in this latest assault, in this latest attack that took place in Al Jouf. And again, this was taking place for 4 days straight. They've also mentioned that they've captured and seized 85 of these Saudi armored vehicles that they are calling, and they've managed to kill and capture a number of fighters who surrendered shortly after being fired upon with the rocket launchers. And these are just, you know, small pockets of clashes that are happening, not just in one area. These are happening in over five fronts, fronts in the central provinces of Al-Baydha and Al-Dhalat, and also in the south and western parts of Taiz, in the district near Al-Wazibiyya, where government forces earlier today, they claimed that they have gained territory and regained some of the lands that were taken by the Ansar Allah Houthi group. And later on, we received reports that the Yemeni group has driven the internationally recognized Yemeni government forces out of that part of Taiz. So clashes are expected to continue. And in addition to that, the Saudi air assault is expected to continue and expected to increase. Saudi Arabia believes that its best option on the table right now is to continue to try to support the Yemeni government in preventing the Ansar Allah Houthis from taking more land. The government's position is not really an offensive one, it's a defensive one, to try to keep what they have left.
1: Given that, Yusuf, what is the ultimate goal here for the Houthis then? Is there any sign at all they're willing to explore a diplomatic solution, or are they just going to continue on with their advance?
0: According to the statement that was released by Mohammed Abdesalam, the spokesperson for the Ansar Allah Houthis political bureau, he says that Saudi Arabia does not want to talk and does not want to negotiate. And he says that their continued military assault, aerial assault, is an indication that Saudi Arabia only believes in the language of war. Now, maybe that's he's throwing that remark, perhaps indicating that negotiations are possible. But I think what the Ansar Allah Houthis believe is that Saudi Arabia is currently engaged in trying to get a number of other actors in the region to support its military effort against the Yemeni group. There's reports that Saudi officials met with Egyptian officials, trying to get perhaps even Egypt to join in this war effort by Saudi Arabia. We know, of course, about Saudi Arabia asking Donald Trump and the U.S. to get involved militarily. And it seems that the U.S. currently is not going to be involved in any military offensive against the Ansar Allah Houthis with Saudi Arabia. Because let's not forget, Bab al-Mandab is where a lot of countries are looking at and saying, you know, they understand that if they go to war with the Ansar Allah Houthis, they'll be blocked from access to Bab al-Mandab, including nations that signed the Mecca Defense Pact, such as Turkey and Pakistan. According to that deal, you know, there's that defense pact that they made with Saudi Arabia, which perhaps obliges them to act militarily, but they still haven't taken any military actions. And many believe that it's because the Ansar Allah Houthis control Bab al-Mandab.
1: Okay, thank you so much for running us through all of that, Yusuf. Yusuf Mari in Sana'a for us. Well, more than 2,000 Yemenis have crossed the Bab al-Mandab Strait to Djibouti, according to the International Organization for Migration. They're fleeing a sharp escalation in fighting at home. The UN's migration agency says nearly 94,000 people have been forced from their homes in Yemen this month. Taiz and Laj are among the worst hit areas. The IOM is calling for urgent help to provide clean water, sanitation and somewhere for those displaced to stay.
2: The initial numbers were actually shocking because the wave that they came in was not something that anybody was expecting, not the Djiboutian government, not IOM. But what we can see is that once they arrived, the Djiboutian government was on site. They are leading the registration and providing accommodation.
1: Well, the price of a barrel of oil has surged after reports that the loading of tankers has stopped at Saudi Arabia's Red Sea port of Yanbu, where the country's east-west pipeline ends. An attack last week by Iran-backed factions in Iraq caused significant damage to the Saudi east-west pipeline. Repairs are expected to take up to 5 weeks. Now, the pipeline stretches 1,200 kilometres across Saudi Arabia, carrying crude near the Gulf to the Red Sea port of Yanbu. It's an alternative route to the Strait of Hormuz and in recent weeks has handled up to 4 million barrels of oil a day. That's about 4% of global supplies. Well, before the Iran war, around 20 million barrels, or 20% of global supplies, transited Hormuz daily. Saudi Arabia and Egypt are calling for free navigation in the Red Sea in light of Houthi advances in Yemen. The Saudi Crown Prince is in Egypt for talks with President Abdel Fattah al-Sisi. That's after Saudi Arabia vowed a firm response to attacks by the Houthis. The two countries have also discussed bilateral relations. Well, Qatar has condemned the latest attacks by the Houthis on Saudi Arabia. Doha also criticised last week's strike targeting the kingdom's major oil pipeline.
3: Qatar strongly condemned the targeting of the pipeline to the western part of the Saudi Arabia by a number of drones launched from Iraq, as well as subsequent damages and injuries. Qatar also supported total solidarity with the Kingdom of Saudi Arabia and support to all the measures taken by the kingdom to safeguard their sovereignty, as well as installations.
1: Israeli airstrikes have killed 4 Palestinians and wounded several others in northern Gaza. The attack targeted a group of civilians in Sheikh Radwan neighbourhood in Gaza City. The area was struck twice. Earlier, attacks were also reported in Al-Saftawi and the 17th roundabout of Gaza City. Al Jazeera's Hani Mahmoud reports from Gaza City.
4: A double-tab drone attack with 2 missiles targeting a moving vehicle in northern western part of Gaza. They mainly were talking about the Sheikh Radwan district, where a vehicle was struck by 1 missile fired by a drone. And as soon as civilians rushed to the bomb site, they tried desperately to help those who were injured. Another missile was fired. The result, people pronounced killed right at the spot by the flying shrapnels, the nails, and the pieces of metal that flew at a very high speed, cutting through the flesh and causing severe bleeding for many of the people. Drone attacks are happening everywhere across the Gaza Strip, and since the ceasefire was announced back in October 2025, we're looking at more than 3,737 violations of the ceasefire by the Israeli military, and close to 1,400 Palestinians have been killed as a result. More than half of them were women and children. Hani Mahmoud, Al Jazeera, from Gaza City, Palestine.
1: Campaigning is ramping up ahead of Israeli parliamentary elections next month. The vote will determine whether or not Benjamin Netanyahu remains in power. A key issue is security, which opposition parties accuse the Prime Minister of failing to deliver on. Noor O'Day reports.
5: Israel is set to hold general election next month, and opposition parties say they want to reset security and foreign policy, but they're not calling for an end to Israel's wars. They say Prime Minister Benjamin Netanyahu failed in Iran and criticize him for ending Israel's participation in the war on Washington's terms. Gadi Eisenkot is currently leading in the polls. He says Netanyahu did nothing to stop Iran from developing a nuclear weapon.
6: The supreme objective is to remove the approximately 440 kilograms of enriched uranium from Iran. If not, Iran could break out.
7: So let's talk about Iran.
5: Other opposition figures go further.
8: What Israel should do, or the alliance should do, is bomb all the energy facilities, especially in the island of Karaj but other places as well, and in order to make sure that the Iranian economy is demolished. And the reason is because it's the only thing that will overthrow the regime.
5: Some of Netanyahu's opponents, like former Prime Minister Naftali Bennett, say that Israel should have a longer list of enemies.
9: We will build an alliance of moderate forces in the region against the Islamist forces, against Iran, against Qatar, Turkey,

0: IA, and all the radical forces. We will take proactive steps to shape the region.
1: The opposition and ruling coalition have some common ground. Both want to continue Israel's occupation of southern Lebanon. For Israel's opposition parties, war is not exactly controversial. What defines victory is. The opposition is hoping their formula will win at the ballot boxes next month. Nour Aoudi, Al Jazeera.
2: The new school year is underway in Lebanon, but the challenges are mounting. Dozens of public schools are doubling as shelters for people displaced by the conflict between Israel and Hezbollah. Destroyed towns, safety concerns, and damaged infrastructure are making a return to school difficult. Sana Hodder reports from Froon in southern Lebanon.
3: It is the start of the academic year for Lebanon's public schools, but here in the south, there are no school buses, no bells, no noise of children playing. Instead, there are people displaced by conflict. Schools were turned into shelters when the fighting between Hezbollah and Israel escalated in March. Now that children are meant to be back in class, the government has allocated sections of the schools for the more than 20,000 people who have nowhere to go. Upstairs, children are back to learning. They live in this school. The teachers are also from this town. All of their homes are destroyed. But only half the students are here.
4: Some of my friends are not here. They still didn't return to the town. Like me, their homes are destroyed, but I'm happy that school has started.
3: More than 400 educational institutions have been damaged or destroyed.
5: We moved multiple times during the war. We have been here since June, but we still hear the Israeli airstrikes and the controlled demolitions of homes.
3: It's not just security. Parents who have exhausted their savings after nearly 3 years of conflict are also struggling to pay school fees and transportation. Lebanon still has a displacement crisis. More than 300,000 people have still not returned to their homes, either because of destruction caused by Israeli attacks or because their towns are under Israeli occupation. More than 400,000 children were among the million people displaced earlier this year. They've lost so much. This was Zahra's home.
6: Of course, I'm happy we're back at school after so many months, but we don't have a home. We lost all our memories.
3: It's supposed to be a new beginning and a return to normalcy for these children, but so much of their lives is still about survival. Zana Khudr, Al Jazeera, Froon, southern Lebanon.
2: Well, still ahead here on Al Jazeera, U.S. Treasury Secretary Scott Bessent faces tough questions on Iran, rising inflation, and the impact on American households. Wars in the Middle East and Ukraine send diesel prices soaring, hitting everything from farms and factories to hospitals.
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16: In Madagascar, most families can't afford the cost of tuition, transport, and living expenses.
17: Factories like this could use better machines, but those machines will replace workers, and that also means jobs will be lost. Hundreds of people are missing, and the search is being made all the more difficult as the rain continues.
16: Just been a gang shootout that happened minutes ago. We've been told not to go any closer because it's not safe.

0: You're watching Al Jazeera. Just a reminder of our top stories this hour. The Ansarullah Houthis have released a video they say shows an attack on Saudi-backed forces in Yemen's Al Jouf province. The group also says shipping through the Bab al-Mandeb Strait remains safe, accusing Saudi Arabia of exaggerating the threat to international shipping. The price of a barrel of oil has surged after reports that the loading of tankers has stopped at Saudi Arabia's Red Sea port of Yanbu, where the country's east-west pipeline ends. An attack last week by Iran-backed factions in Iraq caused significant damage to the pipeline. And Israeli airstrikes have killed four Palestinians and wounded several others in northern Gaza. A group of civilians in Sheikh Radwan neighborhood of Gaza City were targeted in a double tap attack. US Treasury Secretary Scott Bessent has testified before Congress on the state of the global financial system. He was questioned on issues such as rising fuel prices, inflation, and the Trump administration's attempts to economically isolate Iran.
1: Secretary Bessent, when Donald Trump, this is reclaiming my time. When Donald Trump launched the unnecessary and unconstitutional war with Iran, how long did he say that would last?
2: I don't recall.
1: I'll jog your memory, 4 to 5 weeks. It's been 6 months. So he lied, and we're all paying the cost. Since the war started, gas prices are up 52%. Yes or no, are you aware of that?
2: Gas prices are up 52%
1: since the war started. Are you aware of this issue? Yes or no?
2: From what to what? I think that's not a good number.
1: Okay, I'm going to take that as a yes. You're playing like you don't know, but you know. Okay? Secretary Bessent, working people, reclaiming my time. Secretary Bessent.
0: Let's speak to our correspondent, Heidi Jo Castro, who is standing by for us on Capitol Hill now. Obviously, the domestic US economy is a hot topic, given the midterms are not too far away, Heidi. So we heard a little bit there. What else did lawmakers ask Bessent? How far did they press him?
3: Well, pretty far, as you heard in that exchange with Congresswoman Ayanna Pressley, a Democrat. And this was really an opportunity, as you said, for less than 50 days before the midterm elections, when American voters will determine whether Republicans should hold on to their majority in Congress or whether Democrats should take over. And so you saw those heated exchanges, just one of many, as the Secretary of the Treasury was here testifying on Capitol Hill, with Democrats pointing out the cost of the war in Iran. And the soaring price of diesel, of the barrels of oil, as well as inflation now still above 3.5% in the U.S. and likely to make the Federal Reserve given reason to increase the interest rate. That's at a meeting set for tomorrow. So all of these headwinds are what Republicans are facing, with Scott Bessent really on the defense here. And with the latest poll from New York Times, Siena, seeing that likely voters in the U.S. are now more confident in Democrats handling the economy than Republicans. That is dramatic reversal, because, of course, it was the economy that was critical in delivering Donald Trump the win on his return to the White House, and now as he's trying to maintain control of Congress with his Republican Party.
0: Well, given all of those issues, how did Bessent present this as a win then for the Trump administration when it comes to the economy?
3: Right. Well, there are good points to the U.S. economy, and Bessent pointed to a report from the U.S. Census Bureau that was published just as he was speaking, actually, showing that the poverty rate has gone down in recent years and the median income in the U.S. has gone up. There are low unemployment numbers in the U.S., and in fact, for the lowest earning Americans, the rate of their wage increase is greater than that of the richest Americans. All of those, though, all of those points that are in support of the Trump administration's handling of the economy are really finding a tough time getting traction with voters who are worried about kitchen table issues, affording gas, affording groceries. Now, it was notable that Scott Bessent, again, the Secretary of the Treasury, he did not bring up a controversial plan that President Trump brought up earlier, saying that if the Republicans maintain their control of Congress, that each U.S. citizen adult would receive $5,000 from the U.S. government. Now, that was asked of the Treasury Secretary today, and he said that the president's intent was very real. Congress is also up at arms over that, with Democrats saying that such a plan would require congressional approval.
0: Okay, thank you so much, Heidi, for all of that. Heidi Jo Castro on Capitol Hill for us. Well, conflicts in Ukraine and the Middle East have caused diesel costs to surge, impacting economies, constraining industries, and hurting consumers around the globe. Michael Apple takes a look.
4: The global economy is interconnected. Less crude oil coming through the Strait of Hormuz means fewer petroleum products are being refined and sold around the world. Diesel is one of those. It's considered the workhorse of the global economy, powering trucks, generators, machinery, entire industries. A taxi driver in Syria and a farmer in Bolivia share a common problem.
5: Gasoline prices have gone up, now diesel prices have gone up. Tomorrow, vegetables and other food products will become more expensive. Honestly, this is no way to live.
4: A protester on the streets of Bolivia holds a sign that reads, "There's no diesel." Its price has doubled, and a government fuel subsidy has been scrapped.
6: This makes the price of the basic food basket rise. It affects small, medium, and large business owners, everyone in Bolivia.
4: For some consumers in Europe, skyrocketing diesel costs are spiking an interest in alternatives, like electric vehicles.
7: The price of the diesel, because I use my car a lot, so the price is increased. For example, my budget was 200 euros a month for my car, now it's doubled.
4: In some cases, a shortage of diesel can mean the difference between life and death. Respirators and life support equipment in Gaza's hospitals all run-off generators.
8: Load shedding caused by the fuel and oil crisis has a negative impact. Currently, there is an austerity plan at Nasser Complex where electricity is cut daily. This has a serious impact on patients and medical staff.
4: Russian exports of fuel have fallen significantly since the start of the year, the repeated target of long-range Ukrainian drone strikes. And diesel exports out of the Middle East are reportedly down by more than three-quarters since the US-Iran war started. Diesel prices in the US are at record levels, with both Brent and US crude prices remaining above the $100 per barrel mark. Mike Lappel, Al Jazeera.
0: French fishermen have blocked access to a fuel depot in the southern port town of Fos-sur-Mer. They are protesting against soaring fuel costs and worsening working conditions. Officers moved towards protesters with shields as tensions escalated between police and fishermen. A French government spokesperson has linked the price rises to the situation in the Middle East. Well, US House Speaker Mike Johnson says there cannot be a moratorium on the development of artificial intelligence. Johnson says a pause on AI research will give China an advantage. AI is expected to be a key issue when Presidents Donald Trump and Xi Jinping meet in Washington next week. Katrina Yu reports from Beijing.
9: The race to dominate artificial intelligence is heating up. The US wants to stay ahead. China is determined to catch up. But with just over a week to go before Xi Jinping is due to meet Donald Trump in Washington, D.C., some of those behind America's most powerful AI models are worried about the pace at which the technology is advancing. And neither side, it seems, wants to be the first to slow down. For Peng Cheng, AI is already part of everyday life. He runs an incubator for startups in Beijing.
10: I use AI every day for at least 2 to 4 hours. It's made my work so much more efficient.
9: China wants more people and businesses doing the same. It's invested billions of dollars in its domestic AI industry and is pushing its use across the economy. At the BRICS summit in India at the weekend, President Xi called on members to deepen cooperation, proposing an open source community, joint development of large language models, and specialist training. But he's also acknowledged the potential dangers and called for global governance of the technology. Chinese regulations are extensive. Rules span the

0: use of training data and security assessments to labeling AI-generated content. New safeguards target more powerful autonomous models, requiring developers to detect and stop uncontrolled behavior, keeping final decisions in human hands. On Sunday, State Security Minister Chen Yixin called for further measures, warning AI could threaten China's political and national security. In the US, Anthropic CEO Dario Amodei says development should be slowed because capabilities are advancing more quickly than safeguards. President Donald Trump has dismissed calls for greater regulation as a hoax, arguing it could give China an advantage. Beijing rejects the idea that restraining its technological advancements is the answer.
1: Spreading virus threat narratives and engaging in confrontation and malicious competition will only disrupt the global AI governance process.
0: These different approaches to AI are likely to be front and center when Xi and Trump meet in Washington. The two sides have agreed to form an AI dialogue, but with competition accelerating and fundamental differences over what the risks are and how they should be managed, the expectations for any meaningful agreement remain low. Katrina Yu, Al Jazeera, Beijing.
2: China is urging the United States to stop preparing for war in space. It comes after Washington says it's deployed weapons into Earth's orbit for the first time. The Secretary of the Air Force says the weapons are needed to protect US forces from hostile threats. He didn't say what weapons were deployed.
3: China advocates for the peaceful use of outer space and safeguarding space security while opposing the weaponization of outer space. We urge the US side to stop expanding its military capabilities and preparing for war in space.
2: Nearly all the votes have been tallied in the first parliamentary elections in Bangsamoro, the Muslim-majority region of the southern Philippines. It appears no party has won a majority. 80 seats are up for grabs. The Moro Islamic Liberation Front is one of two parties with a significant share of the vote. Well, the news continues after Inside Story, next.
4: It's giving you the news, but it's leaving out the agent who killed them, and it's leaving out the fact that they were killed.
5: AI chatbots, the latest effort by Israel to shape what people read about the country online.
6: He wants to create an alternative reality and inhabit that reality.
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8: What we are really discussing now is the spectacle. The state and the mainstream media still in some ways control the narrative.
9: The Listening Post decodes the media on Al Jazeera.
10: Protesters in the DRC denounce legislation that could pave the way for the president to serve a third term. The country is already struggling with a conflict in the east. Is it heading towards another crisis? And why do leaders across Africa gamble with term limits? This is Inside Story.

0: Hello and welcome to the programme. I'm Fully Bhatibo. Already embroiled in a long-running conflict in the east and a rapidly spreading Ebola outbreak, the Democratic Republic of Congo risks plunging into further turmoil. This time, the crisis is triggered by fears President Felix Tshisekedi may try to serve a third term. But that would be contingent on a constitutional amendment and a referendum. The parliament has passed legislation setting the terms for that referendum. It's led to protests across the country and accusations of an attempted power grab. So, what is behind the president wanting to serve a third term, and what would the regional consequences be? We'll talk to our guests in just a moment, but first, Imogen Kimber has this report.
1: No to changes to the constitution, no to a referendum, and no to a third term for the president. Demand these crowds in Kinshasa. They're protesting against legislation that could enable Felix Tshisekedi to revise presidential term limits currently banned under the constitution. In May, he said he didn't want to extend his time in office, but added a caveat.
2: I do not seek a third term, but I'm telling you, if people want me to have a third term, I will accept.
1: Then he put the wheels in motion for a constitutional referendum, saying the country needs institutional reform. Opposition groups have united against the legislation, saying it's a power grab. Security forces cracked down on the demonstration.

0: demonstrations. Police beat protesters, injuring former presidential candidate Martin Fayulu. But in June, Parliament passed the bill, and in July, the Constitutional Court ruled it compatible with the Constitution.
1: It has proved that the Constitutional Court is fully embroiled in complicity with Mr. Tshisekedi in the criminal enterprise of overthrowing the constitutional order.
0: Tshisekedi also says the conflict in the eastern DRC could force elections to be postponed. The Rwandan-backed M23 rebels and their allies control regional capitals, including Goma and Bukavu. And other armed groups are fighting for power in the mineral-rich area. Two accords reached late last year aimed to end the violence. After talks in November, mediated by Qatar, the government and M23 agreed to end the fighting. The following month, the US president brought together the leaders of the DRC and Rwanda to sign a deal formalising a permanent ceasefire and the disarmament of non-state armed groups, including the M23. It also granted US companies access to DRC minerals.
2: Thank you, everybody.
0: But the implementation of both has stalled, and the US has not commented on the constitutional referendum legislation. The eastern DRC is also dealing with an Ebola outbreak that's killed 3,400 people, and it's spreading rapidly. As the country faces instability, opposition parties and critics say Tshisekedi is causing divisions at a time when it needs uniting. Imogen Kimber, Al Jazeera for Inside Story.
3: Let's now bring in our panel of guests. Joining us from Accra is Kambale Musavuli, who is a political analyst at the Centre for Research on the Congo-Kinshasa. Richard Moncrieff is in Lille, France. He's the project director for the Great Lakes region at the International Crisis Group. And in Dakar is Olewole Ojewale, a senior researcher for Western Central Africa at the Institute for Security Studies. Gentlemen, welcome to you all on Insight. Sorry, thank you for joining us. Kambale Musavuli in Accra, let me start with you with perhaps what is the most important question. President Tshisekedi says the constitution needs to be changed. His critics say this is about removing the two-term limit. What do you believe is really driving this process?
4: I mean, his interviews with the press has clearly shown the clip that you just showed that he has interest in changing the constitution, mostly to run for a third term. I do know that the constitution of the Congo does have clauses that need to be changed. One of them that we've discussed even at our center is the question of the land, land belonging to the state, and how he has dispossessed people because of that. And there are things that can be worked out. But the timing of what he wants to do specifically for changing the constitution, for him to bring in a third term, is quite problematic because before he became president, this was one of the contention that the opposition, including him, had against Joseph Kabila, who stayed in power for longer than his two terms. He also tried to change the constitution. The people went in the streets, stopped him, and we had an election in 2018 that brought Tshisekedi to power.
3: Right, you're right. Let me just pick up on that.
4: Kambale
3: Musavuli, let me pick up on that. You're right to say that Tshisekedi himself was one of the political figures who demanded that his predecessor, Joseph Kabila, respect constitutional limits. So what's changed between then and now?
4: I believe that he wants to stay in power longer. And it's not just a question on the Congo. If you look across the African continent, we are having now many African leaders who are not respecting the constitution, who are using the constitution for their personal needs. They want to stay in power.
3: Okay.
4: Access to power gives them access to influence, access to resources, and it does not look at the interest of the Congo. It's really that simple.
3: Okay.
4: He wants to stay longer than the term that he has had.
3: Oh,
4: and
3: okay.
4: Congo has had that history. We've had Mobutu stayed in power for 32 years.
3: Indeed. And as you say, other African countries have also tried this. Other African leaders have also tried and changed the constitution successfully for some. Others didn't succeed. We'll get to that in just a moment. But I want to specifically look at the DRC first. Richard Moncrieff, let me come to you in Lille. President Tshisekedi has linked the referendum to the argument that elections cannot be held in the current context in the DRC with the war happening in the east while the M23 continues to fight against government forces there. Is that a credible and fair justification?

0: you think? Why do you think he's doing this now?
1: No, I largely agree with Kambala that this is an opportunity that Tshisekedi and his supporters see to change the constitution in order to stay in power. If you look at the situation in the East, actually, this speaks very strongly against a constitutional referendum. Given that the M23 insurgency group that you mentioned in your report controls around about 10% or nearly 10% of the population of the DR Congo, we're making it very difficult to envisage how a constitutional referendum could take place. And indeed, I would also add that having a referendum on the constitution implies making significant progress in preparing for elections, because there is a significant overlap in the two, principally the identification of voters and the issuing of voting cards. So it seems absolutely extraordinary that at this stage, when there is no progress made whatsoever by Tshisekedi's government on preparing for elections in 2028, they seem happy to talk about holding a constitutional referendum. It's quite incoherent. And I think it does show that Kambala is right, that the motivation here is to change the constitution for their own purposes. Now, why would Tshisekedi do this? And indeed, why do other African leaders do this, which I think is something we'll come on to. I think in one level, we don't really have to explain why leaders want to stay in power, particularly in very centralized countries where a lot of the economy is dependent on political power. But I think I would just add something else, which is important here, which is that former presidents of the DR Congo, and there aren't very many, have not met great futures after power. And I'm thinking, of course, notably of Joseph Kabila, who is Tshisekedi's immediate predecessor, who left power eventually, reluctantly, clearly, but since then has gone into exile. He has his economic assets, which may well have been gained in an illicit manner, but his economic assets, in any case, have come under great pressure in the country, and his support base has been eroded. And I think that that kind of fate of former presidents also leaves a great deal of unease in the mind of sitting presidents, and including, I would include Tshisekedi in that,
0: okay,
1: as to what their fate might be after being in power.
0: Interesting. Olewule, let me bring you into the conversation. I'll come back to you in a second, Richard, if please.
1: Sure.
0: Let me bring Olewule into the conversation and ask him about his take as to why. I mean, Tshisekedi hasn't even said yet that he will run for a third term officially. What do you think are his political calculations? And what does he gain? What do you think he gains by staying in power for a third term if he decides to do so?
2: Thank you so much for having me, Foley. I think this throws a lot of issues into the mix. And it also provides a cannon fodder that people can use to create to spin the story of what is happening in DRC. And we can probably argue now that maybe his lopsided approach to the crisis in Eastern DRC is even to create this sense of chaos in which he can now leverage to extend his turning power. And we've seen this play out in so many places. It's unfortunate that he's adding this new layer of political crisis into the mix of what is happening in DRC. If you look at the entire map, a bit of semblance of order that you see in DRC is around Kinshasa and its immediate environment. And that is the economic hub and the seat of power where a huge amount of population is actually concentrated and everything revolves around Kinshasa. If you look at the overarching agenda of M23, some people are of the view that they intend to cut away the entire Katanga, which is about the resource deposits apart from the far eastern DRC. So I see a president that is trying to probably strangulate himself, because in this present moment of chaos, you need a heavy dose of legitimacy, people's support. But creating a division now is probably going to throw the Eastern DRC. It's going to take the entire DRC into a huge confusion.
0: Okay.
2: There's no doubt that this agenda is to elongate himself in power.
0: All right.
2: I think what is important when we progress in the conversation is lessons that can be learned from other places
0: countries,
2: like Senegal,
0: indeed,
2: and other part of the
0: indeed
2: continent.
0: And we'll get to that in just a moment. Olewule, I want to pick up on something Olewule has said, Kambale, and that is the support that Tshisekedi may have in going ahead with this move. Do you think that the opposition coalition, which has figured

like Moise Katumbi, of course, and Martin Fayulu, who was a presidential candidate in the past. Do you think they have the numbers, and do they have the unity also to stop this referendum?

0: to stop anyone who wants to personalize power in Congo. And that's why Kabila was stopped. To see it us now happening behind, with Tshisekedi in power, reminds the Congolese people that the fight for democratic change hasn't stopped. So when you see people in the streets, not everyone who's in the street is from either ACD or Ensemble Moïse Katumbi. These are Congolese people who are finding ways to express themselves, that the leaders in the country are not following their will. I mean, and the other element to also think about, even the constitutional change, why the Congolese people are going to be in the street, and they've done that even for the past year, protesting this attempted change to the constitution, is that they are saying, after 10 years of being in power, you know, if Tshisekedi finishes two terms, it's enough time for a president to have fundamental and practical change for the Congolese. Trying to be staying longer than that, there is no proof that changing the constitution will change the action that he has done for the past 7 years in the Congo. So that's why they don't have the appetite to see the current regime continue. So it's not really about political parties. Mm. It's more so about the Congolese people rejecting this notion that one must change the constitution of the Congo to rule the Congo in a democratic way.
1: Yeah. Richard Moncrieff, let me come to you. And you alluded to this in your earlier response. If the DRC, which is one of Africa's largest and most strategically important countries right now, enters this prolonged crisis over constitutional reform, over presidential succession, how worried should its neighbors in the Great Lakes region be? And who benefits from this? There are some who say that Rwanda and Paul Kagame benefits from this presidential term limit crisis in the DRC. Do you agree with that?
2: Well, generally speaking, the neighbours of DRC, given its size, have a long-term strategic interest in keeping the country weak. I do believe that. But if I may just come back to what Kambala just said about the opposition and the popular move, because I think this is very important that we should just round this off. I agree that history tends to show us that there is a strong popular mood against dictatorship, if you like, or extending term limits, if you want to put it in a more narrow sense. But I think there is also the question of the political balance of power. And Tshisekedi certainly senses at the moment that this is in his favour, partly because the opposition is weak, it's divided. It's also in exile. That's very important. And we mustn't forget that Tshisekedi came to power in at the beginning in 2019 without a parliamentary majority. He then spent the next 2 years co-opting the parliamentarians who were previously loyal to his predecessor, Joseph Kabila. So he has built a very diverse governing coalition. And what that's done is it's muddied the waters between government and opposition. And that enables Tshisekedi to claim this wide-ranging support base, which may not have popular depth, I can accept that, but it nevertheless allows him to propose, for example, a national dialogue at the moment, while excluding pretty much all the real opposition and dialoguing with opponents who are so-called opponents who are very close to him. Mm. So I think that just to sum up what I'm saying, the important thing is that Tshisekedi feels that the balance of power in country, as well as internationally, frankly, is in his favour at the moment.
1: What makes you say that the balance of power, briefly, what makes you say that the balance of power internationally is in his favour?
2: Well, 2 points I would make. Firstly, one is that there are a number of African presidents who are staying on in power. In some countries, that's not surprising at all. Of course, we've seen it in neighbouring countries such as Rwanda and Uganda.
1: Well, let's pause. You know what, Richard, let's pause there and remind our viewers of what's happened in some of the other countries, because Felix Tshisekedi, as we've said, is not alone in seeking changes to the law to extend his time in office. In Rwanda, a constitutional amendment in 2015 allowed Paul Kagame to run for a third 7-year term and potentially two additional 5-year terms. This could keep him in office until 2034. Yoweri Museveni removed presidential term limits in Uganda in 2005, making him eligible to remain in office indefinitely. 3 years later, Cameroon's parliament also removed presidential term limits. Paul Biya has been in power since 1982. And in Ivory Coast, Alassane Ouattara declared a new constitution in 2016, reset the term count. He won a disputed third term in 2020 and a fourth in 2025. And in Guinea,

0: Another example, Alpha Conde changed the constitution after a referendum in 2020. He won a third term, but he was overthrown in a military coup a year later. So coming back to you, Richard, briefly on why you think the context, especially the international context, favours Tshisekedi right now.
1: Well, I think that list of African leaders does show that there's a precedent which Tshisekedi will draw on and point to. He and his supporters have also pointed to other situations around the world, such as Ukraine. I would also point to his strong alliance at the moment with the leadership in Washington. This may or may not last. Of course, it depends to some degree what happens in November in Washington. And it may depend also on whether Rwanda can claw back some of the support it has previously enjoyed among American decision makers. But at the moment, Kinshasa's stake is rising high in Washington. And there is, an expectation that he won't suffer from too much pushback from his plans from there. Other diplomats around the world are concerned, of course, with other issues, whether it's the Iran war or others. There are many diplomats who are also concerned with commercial deals with the DRC, which, right, of course, has an absolutely vast amount of critical minerals. So I think that that becomes a factor as well.
0: Okay. Olewule, let me come to you now and ask you a little bit more about why changing the constitution to extend presidential term limits. Why is it such a recurring feature of African politics? And is there something specific or particular about the political system in these countries that we mentioned, which makes it relatively easy to rewrite the rules of the constitution?
2: So thank you so much again. I think when people have subscribed to constitutional order, they have to ensure that they stick to the dictate of that constitution. There is nothing bad if you run a system that allows people to even go, like you've seen in UK, in which there's really, somebody can be there for 13, 12 years as prime minister, as long as the government in power is winning election and is being elected as a party leader. But what we've seen in Africa is that on one hand, they want to subscribe to democracy. On another hand, they want to subvert the democratic process. And what I think has also become very popular is that if you look at that entire neighborhood, like you have shown on the screen now, it has become a government of authoritarian, the autocrats from Uganda to Rwanda and to other parts of the entire Central Africa now. There is really no anywhere that the center can really hold. And I used to think, as bad as the entire neighborhood looks in terms of the nature of the political jam that we've seen from Equatorial Guinea to Cameroon, Congo seems to be the only country that in the recent time has been conducting election. And then there's been a change of government, at least in the past 10 years, which we don't see in the other countries within the neighborhood. Mm. Now we are back at where we have always been, in which the president, looking at the examples of all these other leaders, also want to extend his own term.
0: Right. So what are regional organizations, Olewule, what are regional organizations doing about this? Like the African Union, for example, what do you think the AU will do if Tshisekedi decided to move towards a third term? Because the AU has struggled, it would seem, to draw a line, a harder line at least, when these elected presidents extend their terms in office. Is there something these organizations, the regional organizations, can do to put a stop to this?
2: Absolutely, AU is drawing no hard line and is grossly incapable of doing anything with respect to this staying in power regime, sedan tight, as they call it in Africa, that the African leaders are doing. And the reason is very simple. AU is a group of trade unionists in which the presidents can't really talk to one another. Perhaps as a result of the principle of non-interference in those countries, I don't know. The people are the ones who are going to take their destiny into their hand. If you don't want the unexpected to happen, like we are seeing in Guinea, in Mali, and all these other places. And that is the reason why countries like Senegal, where I live, set a better example. on in final analysis, democracy is about the people. If you look at what ECOWAS was doing in the days, in the past 3 to 4 years of crisis in Senegal, they were issuing press statements that do not even carry the value of the paper upon which those press statements have been issued. Mm. It was the people that actually responded and then check authoritarian excesses of the president. Anyone who waits for the AU or regional economic community is only going to wait in vain.
0: Okay. Kambale, let me come back to you and ask you about something Richard mentioned, and that is Washington, Washington's role and the Trump administration's role in this. There are, of course, talks that are scheduled in Geneva this week to discuss the implementation of the 2025 Washington Accords. How much political pressure do you think Western governments, and the U.S. in particular, would be prepared to put on Tshisekedi to change course? Or do you think that that is something that they will likely turn a blind eye to because the stakes, the economic stakes are too high?
3: The signs are showing already that there is no much hope thinking that Western government will do something to stop the Tshisekedi from modifying the constitution to allow a third term of his presidency. And I'm saying that by just watching Washington. The Senate Peace Accord in December of 2025, it was dubbed as a mineral peace deal. The minerals have been leaving the DRC. American companies have been benefiting from these minerals. I just read last week from Bloomberg that Congo has exported over 53,000 tons of copper just this year. Most of it has come to the United States. So the minerals are leaving, but there is no discussion in the United States, specifically the Trump administration, around Tshisekedi respecting the Constitution. But what is fascinating, actually, within the U.S. Congress, there are groups of Congress people who have questioned the deal, who have asked the State Department to explain itself with how lopsided the deal was for the minerals. But back to the DRC, I don't think that Congolese are waiting for Washington or Paris or London to tell us what needs to happen. This is why they are organizing protests this week to put continuous pressure on the Congolese government to listen to the Congolese people. What we've heard from the ground, from the people we are working with on the ground, is that if President Tshisekedi is genuinely interested in modifying the constitution for the interest of the Congolese people, he should finish his term, his second term,
0: Richard,
3: and become a senator for life.
0: Yeah.
3: As Richard, a senator, he could actually work in the Senate to improve our constitution.
0: Richard, let me give you the final word here. What do you think should happen to prevent this constitutional dispute from becoming another source of instability in a country that's already at war?
1: Well, thanks for the question, because that just allows me, if I may, to go back to a bit of the history of the DRC. And we must remember that the constitution came from a period of devastating civil war and indeed regional war. And the Congolese people do understand the constitution, which includes term limits on presidential power, as being part of the glue that holds the peace of DRC in place. And I think that that's very important. I would also just add that, on a comparative point, of course, Africa is not the only place where constitutions are changed to suit an individual. But there's a strong perception amongst Africans that being in power allows you to trick the electoral system. So the constitutional debate is tied up with the weaknesses and the failures of the election system, because the opposition see term limits as the only way of ensuring a change in leadership, in fact, because the electoral systems are lacking in credibility. So I think that's another point that bears consideration.
0: Okay, so we'll leave it there, gentlemen. Thank you so much for a very fascinating conversation. Kambale Musavuli, Richard Moncrief, Olewole Ojewale, thank you for joining us on this edition of Inside Story. And thank you, too, for watching. 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For further discussion, go to our Facebook page. 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Of course, you can join the conversation on X. Our handle is at AJInsideStory. From me, Fuliba Thibault, and the whole team here in Doha, thank you for watching. The news continues next on Al Jazeera.

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1: In every story, truth is priority. Beyond the headlines, providing context, insight, and meaning. Seeking balance in every narrative we cover. Al Jazeera, from the front lines to the newsroom to you.

0: Hello, I'm Adrian Finnegan. This is Al Jazeera, live from Doha. The top stories this hour. Fighting escalates in Yemen as Saudi Arabia accuses the Ansarullah Houthis of targeting civilians on its territory. Oil prices surge as Saudi tankers stop loading following the Houthi attack on one of its critical pipelines. Israeli attacks kill four Palestinians in Gaza, with people targeted as they tried to help the wounded. The US and China race for AI supremacy, but are either willing to slow down as warnings about the dangers grow.
1: Plus, it's been more than 50 years since America declared a war on cancer. Since then, hundreds of billions of dollars have been spent on trying to find a cure. So why haven't we found one yet? That's later on This is America.
0: Fighting is intensifying across Yemen, with both the Ansarullah Houthis and Saudi-backed government forces releasing new video from the battlefield. The Houthis say that around 275 government fighters have been killed, wounded or captured during 4 days of fighting in Al-Jaf. The claims can't be independently verified. The Ansarullah Houthis now control most of the north and west of Yemen, including the capital Sana'a. The internationally recognized government and its allied forces control much of the south and east. Al Jazeera's Yusuf Maori reports.
2: The battle in Al-Jaf has been taking place for 4 days, and from the videos that we are seeing, it seems that they can add another win to their list. This was fighting that took place with armored vehicles, whereby the Ansarullah Houthis were approaching the Yemeni government forces that were stationed in eastern Al-Jaf, and they managed to launch a number of rockets, destroying, as we can see, and burning armored vehicles supplied by Saudi Arabia to the internationally recognized Yemeni government forces. According to the Ansarullah group, 275 were killed in this latest assault, in this latest attack that took place in Al-Jaf. And again, this was taking place for 4 days straight. They've also mentioned that they've captured and seized 85 of these Saudi armored vehicles that they are calling, and they've managed to kill and capture a number of fighters who surrendered shortly after being fired upon with the rocket launchers.

0: These are just, you know, small pockets of clashes that are happening, not just in one area. These are happening in over five fronts, fronts in the central provinces of Al-Baydah and Al-Dhalat, and also in the south and western parts of Taiz, in the district near Al-Wazi'iyah, where government forces earlier today, they claimed that they have gained territory and regained some of the lands that were taken by the Ansar al-Houthi group. And later on, we received reports that the Yemeni group has driven the internationally recognized Yemeni government forces out of that part of Taiz. So clashes are expected to continue. And in addition to that, the Saudi air assault is expected to continue and expected to increase. Saudi Arabia believes that its best option on the table right now is to continue to try to support the Yemeni government in preventing the Ansar al-Houthi from taking more land.
1: Well, the UN's migration agency says that nearly 94,000 people have been forced from their homes in Yemen this month. Families continue to arrive in displacement camps near the city of Aden, which is under the control of Yemen's internationally recognized government. Many of them have walked for days from the city of Mocha, recently captured by the Houthis.
2: The reason we fled was the war. We walked on foot at night after sunset from Mocha to Bab al-Mandeb. We were then told that the road was closed and that we had to return to Mocha. So we went back from Bab al-Mandeb to Mocha. We had absolutely nothing with us. No food, no water, nothing. Everything was shut down, and bullets were flying over our heads like rain.
1: Hanjan Shah is an aid worker coordinator at Islamic Relief Yemen. He joins us now live from Aden. What are you seeing there in Aden as thousands of displaced families arrive? What are they telling you about the conditions that they fled?
3: Yes, thank you so much and for having me. It's a pleasure to meet with you for a short interview. I'm head of program in Yemen in Islamic Relief and based in Aden. And Islamic Relief is working in Taiz and Lahaj Governorate and Aden. So let me discuss about the displacement, that how much the huge displacement it is. Till now, the reports we received from the United Nations and the different, you know, organization, it reached to 12,000 individuals, 12,000 household, around about approximately 8,000 individual have been displaced. The figures are still, they are confirming because the displacement is very huge and day by day it's increasing. So the most of the displacement is from Taiz Governorate, which is around about 6,436 displaced families. Around 45,169 individual till 11th of September.
1: Hansat, many families left with little more than they could carry. What do they have access to now in terms of clean water, sanitation, food, and shelter?
3: Yeah, so let me explain all these things. This is the displacement figures I have mentioned it. But now the people, you know, they left the homes. They don't have food. They don't have water in hands because they run away from the area and they are looking for the safe area to survive. So the people are already, you know, food insecure, and they have limited access to the clean drinking water. They are suffering, and already, you know, thousands of families displaced, and you know, the people are suffering because of the unavailability of commodities, food baskets. Some of the NGOs, they are distributing, but it's a very minimum amount because you know, the displacement is very huge. Now the NGOs are planning to support the displacement communities. But now the people are basically staying in schools. They don't have even area to sit over there. They are under trees. They are sitting in schools, in hospital, where the space there is. They are just in, you know, staying over there.
1: Let me ask you this. Yemen was already facing widespread malnutrition, water shortages, a badly weakened health system. How quickly could overcrowding and the lack of clean water lead to outbreaks of cholera or other diseases?
3: Yes. Water supply scheme, the potable water is not available in the area. Most of the NGOs are working for the water supply scheme to install solar system and provide the water to the doorsteps. But most of the people, they don't have any water facilities, and they are getting water from the contaminated water sources. Therefore, in 2017 and 2018, 3,000 people died, due to cholera issue. And it was a big disaster that time. So, this will happen when the people will move from one place to another. They don't have any, space to receive the water from the water sources, because they will get the water from the contaminated water sources, and especially the small kids, malnutrition children, they will affect and they will die. This would be another consequences, and this would be another dangerous issue would be faced by the Yemeni people. During the displacement as well.
1: Good to talk to you, sir. Many thanks indeed for being with us, Khansad. Thank you.
3: Yeah.
1: The price of a barrel of oil has surged after reports that the loading of tankers has stopped at Saudi Arabia's Red Sea port of Yanbu, where the country's east-west pipeline ends. An attack last week by Iran-backed factions in Iraq caused significant damage to the Saudi east-west pipeline. Repairs are expected to take up to 5 weeks. The pipeline stretches 1,200 kilometres across Saudi Arabia, carrying crude from Abqaiq near the Gulf to the Red Sea port of Yanbu. It's an alternative route to the Strait of Hormuz, and in recent weeks has handled up to 4 million barrels of oil a day. That's about 4% of global supplies. Before the Iran war, around 20 million barrels, or 20% of global supplies, transited the Strait of Hormuz daily. Saudi Arabia and Egypt are calling for free navigation in the Red Sea in light of Houthi advances in Yemen. The Saudi Crown Prince is in Egypt for talks with President Abdel Fattah al-Sisi. That's after Saudi Arabia vowed a firm response to attacks by the Houthis. The two countries also discussed bilateral relations. Qatar has condemned the latest attack by the Houthis on Saudi Arabia. Doha also criticised last week's strike targeting the kingdom's major oil pipeline.
4: Qatar strongly condemned the targeting of the pipeline to the western part of the Saudi Arabia by a number of drones launched from Iraq, as well as subsequent damages and injuries. Qatar also supported total solidarity with the Kingdom of Saudi Arabia and support to all the measures taken by the kingdom to safeguard their sovereignty, as well as installations.
1: Still to come here on Al Jazeera, petrol stations attacked in Ukraine and an oil refinery is hit in Russia, raising touts about an energy ceasefire. Plus,
5: I'm Natasha Butler in Paris, where hundreds of parents have filed complaints alleging that their children have been abused at school in what's being seen as a Me Too moment for families.
1: Israeli airstrikes have killed 4 Palestinians and wounded several others in northern Gaza. The attack targeted a group of civilians in Sheikh Radwan neighborhood in Gaza City. The area was struck twice. Earlier attacks were also reported in Al-Saftawi and at the 17th roundabout of Gaza City. Al Jazeera's Hadi Mahmoud reports.
6: A double-tab drone attack with 2 missiles targeting a moving vehicle in northern western part of Gaza. They mainly were talking about the Sheikh Radwan district, where a vehicle was struck by 1 missile fired by a drone. And as soon as civilians rushed to the bombed site, they tried desperately to help those who were injured. Another missile was fired. The result, people pronounced killed right at the spot by the flying shrapnels, the nails, and the pieces of metal that flew at a very high speed, cutting through the flesh and causing severe bleeding for many of the people. Drone attacks are happening everywhere across the Gaza Strip, and since the ceasefire was announced back in October 2025, we're looking at more than 3,737 violations of the ceasefire by the Israeli military, and close to 1,400 Palestinians have been killed as a result. More than half of them were women and children. Hani Mahmoud, Al Jazeera, from Gaza City, Palestine.
1: The new school year is underway in Lebanon, but the challenges are mounting. Dozens of public schools are doubling as shelters for people displaced by the conflict between Israel and Hezbollah. Destroyed towns, safety concerns, and damaged infrastructure are making a return to school difficult. Al Jazeera's Zeina Hodda reports now from Froun in southern Lebanon.
7: It is the start of the academic year for Lebanon's public schools, but here in the south, there are no school buses, no bells, no noise of children playing. Instead, there are people displaced by conflict. Schools were turned into shelters when the fighting between Hezbollah and Israel escalated in March. Now that children are meant to be back in class, the government has allocated sections of the schools for the more than 20,000 people who have nowhere to go. Upstairs, children are back to learning. They live in this school. The teachers are also from this town. All of their homes are destroyed. But only half the students are here.
8: Some of my friends are not here. They still didn't return to the town. Like me, their homes are destroyed, but I'm happy that school has started.
7: More than 400 educational institutions have been damaged or destroyed.
9: We moved multiple times during the war. We have been here since June, but we still hear the Israeli airstrikes and the controlled demolitions of homes.
7: It's not just security. Parents who have exhausted their savings after nearly 3 years of conflict are also struggling to pay school fees and transportation. Lebanon still has a displacement crisis. More than 300,000 people have still not returned to their homes, either because of destruction caused by Israeli attacks or because their towns are under Israeli occupation. More than 400,000 children were among the million people displaced earlier this year. They've lost so much. This was Zahra's home.
10: Of course, I'm happy we're back at school after so many months, but we don't have a home. We lost all our memories.
7: It's supposed to be a new beginning and a return to normalcy for these children. But so much of their lives is still about survival. Zeina Khodr, Al Jazeera, Froun, southern Lebanon.
1: U.S. Treasury Secretary Scott Bessent has been testifying before Congress on the state of the global financial system. He's being questioned on issues such as rising fuel prices, inflation, and the Trump administration's attempt to economically isolate Iran.
11: Secretary Bessent, when Donald Trump, this is reclaiming my time. When Donald Trump launched the unnecessary and unconstitutional war with Iran, how long did he say that would last?
12: I don't recall.
11: I'll jog your memory, 4 to 5 weeks. It's been 6 months. So he lied, and we're all paying the cost. Since the war started, gas prices are up 52%. Yes or no, are you aware of that?
12: Gas prices are up
11: 52% since the war started. Are you aware of this issue? Yes or no?
12: From what to what? I think that's not a good number.
11: Okay, I'm going to take that as a yes. You're playing like you don't know, but you know. Okay? Secretary Bessent, working people, reclaiming my time. Secretary Bessent.
1: Al Jazeera's Heidi Jo Castro has more now from Capitol Hill.
13: You saw those heated exchanges, just one of many, as the Secretary of the Treasury was here testifying on Capitol Hill, with Democrats pointing out the cost of the war in Iran and the soaring price of diesel, of the barrels of oil, as well as inflation now still above 3.5% in the U.S. and likely to make the Federal Reserve given reason to increase the interest rate. That's at a meeting set for tomorrow. So all of these headwinds are what Republicans are facing, with Scott Bessent really on the defense here. And with the latest poll from New York Times, Siena, seeing that likely voters in the U.S. are now more confident in Democrats handling the economy than Republicans. That is a dramatic reversal, because of course it was the economy that was critical in delivering Donald Trump the win on his return to the White House, and now as he's trying to maintain control of Congress with his Republican Party.
1: U.S. House Speaker Mike Johnson says there cannot be a moratorium on the development of artificial intelligence. Johnson says a pause on AI research will give China an advantage. AI is expected to be a key issue when Presidents Donald Trump and Xi Jinping meet in Washington next week. Al Jazeera's Katrina Yu reports now from Beijing.
14: The race to dominate artificial intelligence is heating up. The U.S. wants to stay ahead. China is determined to catch up. But with just over a week to go before Xi Jinping is due to meet Donald Trump in Washington, D.C., some of those behind America's most powerful AI models are worried about the pace at which the technology is advancing. And neither side, it seems, wants to be the first to slow down. For Peng Cheng, AI is already part of everyday life. He runs an incubator for startups in Beijing.
15: I use AI every day for at least 2 to 4 hours. It's made my work so much more efficient.
14: China wants more people and businesses doing the same. It's invested billions of dollars in its domestic AI industry and is pushing its use across the economy. At the BRICS summit in India at the weekend, President Xi called on members to deepen cooperation, proposing an open source community, joint development of large language models, and specialist training. But he's also acknowledged the potential dangers and called for global governance of the technology. Chinese regulations are extensive. Rules span the use of training data and security assessments to labeling AI-generated content. New safeguards target more powerful autonomous models, requiring developers to detect and stop uncontrolled behavior, keeping final decisions in human hands. On Sunday, State Security Minister Chen Yixin called for further measures, warning AI could threaten China's political and national security. In the U.S., Anthropic CEO Dario Amodei says development should be slowed because capabilities are advancing more quickly than safeguards. President Donald Trump has dismissed calls for greater regulation as a hoax, arguing it could give China an advantage. Beijing rejects the idea that restraining its technological advancements is the answer.
16: Spreading virus threat narratives and engaging in confrontation and malicious competition will only disrupt the global AI governance process.
14: These different approaches to AI are likely to be front and center when Xi and Trump meet in Washington. The two sides have agreed to form an AI dialogue, but with competition accelerating and fundamental differences over what the risks are and how they should be managed, the expectations for any meaningful agreement remain low. Katrina Yu, Al Jazeera, Beijing.
1: Russia and Ukraine have traded attacks on energy infrastructure a day after the U.S. said that both countries had agreed not to. Ukraine says it will only support the energy ceasefire if Washington can ensure Moscow does the same. In overnight attacks, a Russian strike hit a gas station in Kyiv, while Ukrainian forces targeted a Russian oil refinery. Rory Challens reports from Kyiv.
17: Checking power lines and repairing what Russian drones and missiles have destroyed. Working with high-voltage cables 20 metres above the ground looks precarious. So too does Ukraine's situation as the cold weather approaches.
18: After the full-scale invasion, we really felt what it means to live without electricity. No heat, no radiator. Not even a light bulb working. Russia attacks our infrastructure every day. We try to restore every damaged line the same day.
17: US President Donald Trump says this is over, that Russia and Ukraine have agreed not to strike each other's energy facilities. Not so fast, says President Volodymyr Zelensky.
19: There is also now a strong proposal from the United States for a mutual cessation of strikes against critical infrastructure. And if this can become the first de-escalatory step, then Ukraine is ready to support de-escalation.
17: Last winter, Russia's onslaught nearly collapsed the national grid. President Vladimir Putin has ordered renewed mass attacks this year, and Ukraine's infrastructure is still vulnerable.
20: Nearly all of Ukraine's power stations and substations can withstand near misses from drones, but only a handful could shake off a direct drone strike. And when it comes to ballistic missiles, well, the only defense against those is exactly the sort of sophisticated air defense that Ukraine is desperately short of.
17: At a media briefing by DTEC, Ukraine's main private power company, I put a question to its chief executive.
20: Can you give Ukrainians any assurances that this winter they won't be colder, darker and more miserable than they have been in previous winters?
0: I think that we don't...

0: a lot of lessons from the last winter, and it gives me some hope that it will not be the worst, or at least it will not this winter will be worse than it was.
1: Until the strikes actually stop, many Ukrainians put little faith in Trump's social media posts. Survival this winter depends on engineers like Mykola. Rory Challens, Al Jazeera, Kyiv.
2: Well, the Kremlin has yet to commit to any energy ceasefire with Ukraine, so far only calling it a good idea. Dmitry Medvedenko reports from Moscow.
3: Will Russia and Ukraine reach an energy ceasefire? Well, on Monday, Donald Trump said this is already a done deal, but it looks like that statement was a bit premature because the Kremlin has now only called it a good idea. On the other hand, this is the first time in many months that Moscow has publicly acknowledged it is interested in pausing energy infrastructure strikes with Ukraine. Now, why is that and why now? Well, winter is coming and winters are notoriously harsh in Russia and in Ukraine. It gets to minus 30 degrees here in Moscow. So heating is very important. And buildings like this one are crucial to keeping people warm. This is a combined heating and power plant. It generates electricity as well as provides central heating to hundreds of thousands of households. There's hundreds of them across Russia. There's dozens across Ukraine. And Russia has been striking these plants in the past 3 winters. In fact, it also launched at least 2 strikes in the past couple of weeks in Ukraine. So this has been keeping Ukraine's power grid in a chokehold, and Russia's been using it as a bargaining tool. But the risks that Ukraine might do the same this upcoming winter is much higher. In the past 12 months, the scope, range, and intensity of Ukraine's strikes across Russia has massively intensified. So perhaps this is bringing the two sides closer together to try and reach some kind of deal before winter comes. Dmitry Medvedenko, Al Jazeera, Moscow.
2: The UN Migration Agency says that Sudan's aid network is at risk of collapse due to major funding gaps. The IOM says that emergency shelter and relief supplies could run out by the end of the month. Nearly 100 national and international aid organizations operate in the country. The war between the paramilitary Rapid Support Forces and the army has forced millions of people from their homes. No party appears to have won a majority in the first parliamentary elections in Bangsamoro, the Muslim-majority region of the southern Philippines. 80 seats were up for grabs. Nearly all the votes have been tallied. The Moro Islamic Front, Liberation Front, is one of 2 parties with a significant share of the vote. Its chairman says that it's ready to negotiate to form a coalition government. A child abuse scandal is spreading through France's education system. In Paris, parents accuse school assistants of sexual abuse and say that authorities failed to act. Pressure is growing on the government to strengthen child protection measures. Natasha Butler reports from Paris.
4: This mother doesn't want to be identified. She says she struggled to sleep since January when her then 4-year-old daughter told her about an assistant at her primary school.
5: She told me that he forced her to sit on his knee, stroked her legs, touched her, and told her not to tell anyone.
4: She says she later discovered other parents had accused the same assistant of sexually abusing their children, but that the school had failed to act. The parents filed legal complaints that have yet to be examined, leaving them feeling angry and abandoned.
5: I'm sick to my stomach. I no longer trust the system. You drop off your children at school, they're supposed to be safe. But once the doors close, you don't know what's happening inside.
4: Far from being isolated, the cases are part of a much wider scandal rocking Paris's school system. Prosecutors are investigating hundreds of allegations of violence and sexual abuse, including rape, by school assistants.
6: Thousands of school assistants work in Paris. They look after children during breaks, lunch, and after-school activities. Now, they're often on casual contracts with very little training, and they're employed not by the schools, but by City Hall.
4: When these campaigners publicised a school abuse case last year, it encouraged dozens of parents to break their silence. They say they receive so many calls for help that it's a Me Too moment. They're supporting families taking legal action against the city's authorities.
7: It's an important step for victims who have suffered twice, first the abuse and then not being protected and being condemned to violence with no answers. It's essential that those responsible are held accountable.
4: The City Council has launched a $20 million action plan in response, but the crisis isn't limited to Paris. Allegations of abuse have emerged in schools across the country. In the northern city of Lille, Caroline Allirol has written a book about her experience and battle for justice. Her daughter was abused by a school assistant. She says the law needs to change to better protect children.
8: The assistant had three abuse complaints filed against him, but he was allowed to keep working in the school during the investigation because of a presumption of innocence. But what about the need to protect possible victims?
4: Under increasing public pressure, the French government's considering changes to its sexual violence legislation. Tougher laws won't undo what victims have been through, but they may be a step to making sure that other children never suffer the same pain. Natasha Butler, Al Jazeera, Paris.
2: Still to come on Al Jazeera, This Is America looks at why a cure for cancer remains elusive despite billions of dollars of research.
9: Facing modern governance challenges, aid-reliant island nations were easily indebted.
10: Tonga took on a lot of Chinese debt and has been not in a position to pay that debt back.
9: But with limited income sources, people are bracing for the outcome.
11: My biggest fear is one day our ports will be owned by China.
9: Al Jazeera explores the hard reality of the economic tug of war between the US and China through the eyes of those worried about the future of their islands. Fight for the Pacific, Business Wars on Al Jazeera.
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0: It's good to have you with us. This is Al Jazeera live from Doha. Let's remind you of the main news this hour. The Ansarullah Houthis have released a video that they say shows an attack on Saudi-backed forces in Yemen's Al Jaf province. The group also says that shipping through the Bab al-Mandab Strait remains safe, accusing Saudi Arabia of exaggerating the threat to international shipping. The price of a barrel of oil has surged after reports that the loading of tankers has stopped at Saudi Arabia's Red Sea port of Yanbu, where the country's east-west pipeline ends. An attack last week by Iran-backed factions in Iraq caused significant damage to the pipeline. Let's hand you to Alex, Eva, and our team in Washington for This is America.
1: This is America, and this is a country that declared war on cancer more than 50 years ago and still hasn't won it. Billions of dollars spent in the world's richest biomedical machine has produced groundbreaking science. Gene sequencing, targeted therapies, AI, the tools keep getting sharper, yet some of the deadliest cancers still endure. So what's standing in the way? Is it a drug industry built to manage illness rather than end it? Or is it a health system where the science outruns what patients can afford? On this show, we go looking for the real obstacles blocking America's search for a cure. First, though, let's go to our DC studio and Alex Marquardt.
2: Thank you, Eva. It is a disease that has touched the life of nearly every American family. And for decades, the U.S. has tried to fight it. With hundreds of billions of dollars that have been poured into trying to cure cancer, president after president vowing to win that battle, but there's still no cure. Part of the answer is biological. Cancer is not just one disease exactly, it is hundreds. But another part of it is economic and political. A fragmented healthcare system and a drug industry that some say profits more from managing cancer than curing it. Our Richard Gaisford has more.
3: By the start of the 1950s, post-war America had set its sights on a growing threat to a happy and healthy society.

0: Of new drugs and treatments began in earnest.
1: For more than a decade, there has been a national program to find and test anti-cancer drugs.
0: By the late 1960s, scientists and doctors were beginning to see positive outcomes.
2: We're still working, Mr. President.
0: In the 1970s, President Nixon made the battle against cancer a key policy priority.
3: We are here today for the purpose of signing the Cancer Act of 1971.
0: And in the decades that followed, rapid progress was made. But as more cancers were discovered, new drugs and treatments were required. In 2016, Barack Obama launched a $1.6 billion fund called the Cancer Moonshot. It was led by the then Vice President, Joe Biden, who lost his son, Beau, to cancer.
4: For the families that we can still save, let's make America the country that cures cancer once and for all. What do you say, Joe?
0: 6 years later, the now President Biden attempted to reignite the moonshot.
5: Let's end cancer as we know it.
0: Since then, cancer deaths in the U.S. have fallen, but not by as much as Joe Biden had hoped for. The former president is now being treated for aggressive prostate cancer and has urged more to be done for early detection. In the 1950s, the National Cancer Institute started research on the outskirts of Washington at what's now become the world's largest clinical research hospital, known as the House of Hope. But over the last few years, this center of excellence has been the focus of controversial cuts and staff layoffs. It was all prompted by the arrival of Elon Musk's now disbanded Department of Government Efficiency. That led to protests amongst the scientific community, worried that reduced funding would impact advances in life-saving research. Private US firms continue their quest for new cancer treatments, with Moderna recently announcing promising results for trials for a new skin cancer vaccine. In 2018, Donald Trump passed the Right to Try Act, allowing access to new unproven drugs.
6: They didn't give me the right to try experimental treatments, Mr. President. You did. And without you, I'd have died waiting for them to be approved.
0: His now assistant says she'd previously been blocked from trials for her bone cancer. But many experts have doubted the validity of that story, concerned that this administration has been less of a help and more of a hindrance in creating the conditions to beat all cancers. Richard Gaisford, Al Jazeera, Washington.
7: And with us to discuss why this is such a historic challenge, we have Dr. Lewis Wiener. He is the director of the Lombardi Comprehensive Cancer Center at Georgetown University. And Ted Okon, he is the executive director of the Community Oncology Alliance. Thank you both for being with me for this extremely important conversation. We noted that the war on cancer, as it's become known, has endured for 50 years. And obviously, some progress has been made. Dr. Wiener, you argued that this war on cancer has not failed despite cures for some of the most important and deadly cancers. Can you explain that?
8: It's a war that began at the beginning of human history. We are always at war with the cancers that develop in our bodies. It's the most important battle we face in this situation. In 1971, when it was officially declared that there was a war on cancer, the cancer survival rate was 50% in the United States. It is now approximately 70%, maybe a tiny bit more. And to put that in perspective, there are 2 million people who will be diagnosed with cancer in the United States this year. Had there been no advances since 1971, there would have been 500,000 deaths, roughly. And rather, a million deaths. And we'd have about 600,000 deaths. So that's 400,000 lives saved on a yearly basis because of advances in research. And that's tremendous momentum. And nobody who does this work like I do thinks that's good enough. We all understand that it's a problem because it's not just cancer, it's cancers. There's hundreds, thousands of different entities that we call cancer. And they're all different. They all come from a different place. And trying to decipher the many ways in which nature can go wrong is a really big task for all of us. And what I'm pleased about is that we're making that progress. It's slow, hard work. It's trench warfare. But there have been some remarkable

0: remarkable advances. Childhood cancer is now routinely curable for many people. Breast cancer survivals have gone way up. There have been dramatic transformative responses with immunotherapy, with CAR T cells, with checkpoint antibodies, with new treatments for dread diseases like pancreatic cancer, the KRAS inhibitors, that have the promise to transform care. We're making progress, and the fuel for that progress is investment in scientific innovation.
1: Ted, do you agree? How would you characterize the strides, and to what extent do you think impatience about not getting to that ultimate point of being able to cure all these cancers is justified?
2: Well, the biggest problem is we talk about the cure of cancer singular.
1: Right.
2: And as Dr. Weiner said, we're talking about multiple diseases. Even when you talk about breast cancer, you're talking about metastatic, adjuvant, all different types of cancer at the molecular level. The good news is that we understand more. The good news is that we have more therapies and more approaches. The bad news is it holds us back because everybody says, well, we haven't cured cancer singular. Should we be making more strides? Should we be making more investments? Absolutely, positively. But the bottom line is you can't look back and say we haven't done something since the war on cancer was, you know, originally in 1971 declared.
1: So it sounds like what you're saying is a cure for cancer is essentially a branding slogan, if you will. What we are looking for is many, many, many different kinds of cures for different kinds of cancers.
0: It's true. And you have to remember that in 1971, we knew so little about the fundamental biology of cancer. We didn't understand the diversity of the cancers. We didn't understand the molecular architecture. When I was in medical school, not long after that, remarkably, there was a debate about whether cancer was caused by abnormal genes in the body or whether it was caused by viruses or whether it was caused by environment. Of course, the answer is all of those things. But the importance of the genetic architecture for creating cancers was totally unknown. So not surprisingly, we had a simplistic expectation for what we could accomplish.
1: Let's look at some of the cancer rates that Dr. Weiner, you were just mentioning a second ago to give the viewers a better sense of what it looks like here in this country. This graph reflects both new cases and the death rate going back some 50 years to 1975. That's a few years after President Nixon, as you mentioned, declared war on cancer. That top line that you see that's relatively flat, that refers to incidence per 100,000 people. The bottom line, which is sloping downwards, refers to the number of deaths, again, per 100,000 people. So essentially, the incidence, the detectable cases are relatively steady, while thankfully, the deaths are going down. Ted, when you look at the commercial landscape, do you feel that the incentives for the drug companies are aligned with the patient's goal, of course, of finding cures for themselves?
2: Well, I think you have to realize that the reality of the world is that the drug companies report to their shareholders, okay? They're public companies. They don't report to the patient. But I have to say, in their defense, the number of new drugs, the number of understanding and literally attaching a biomarker, which is sort of this diagnostic test of understanding, and having a more precise treatment. Remember, cancer cells, everybody thinks there's some outside invader. It's not. It's your body mechanism has gone crazy. And when you hit those cancer cells, you want to target those cells and not hit the healthy cells. That's why age old with chemotherapy, you would lose your hair, you would, you know, lose your eyebrows and everything else like that. So I think the problem is that, yes, I think industry has done its part. Can it do more? Absolutely. The government should be doing more, especially when you talk about pediatric cancers, rare cancers that may not have the, you know, the return on investment. And I think we've got to work more cooperatively. We have to do more. But on the other hand, it would be wrong to say that with these new therapies, these new bispecifics, CAR T, these new cellular therapies using the cell mechanism of the body to basically fight cancer, you know, we'd do a disservice there if we didn't realize that.
1: I do want to get into why cancer remains among one of the deadliest forms, one of the deadliest

0: causes of death, rather, in this country and why it's as prevalent as ever. Our Eva McCann explains why it's so hard to beat.
1: For more than 50 years, America

0: cause the cancer to come back. That ability to evolve is one of the biggest obstacles to a universal cure. And some cancers are especially difficult because by the time doctors find them, they've already spread. Take pancreatic cancer. In 2026, about 53,000 Americans will die from pancreatic cancer. Its symptoms often don't appear until the disease has advanced, and fewer than 20% of patients are candidates for surgery when they're diagnosed. The five-year relative survival rate is just 13%. Pancreatic cancer is one of the cancers with the fewest effective tools, but other cancers show what happens when research cracks the biology. The breast cancer death rate among American women has fallen 44% since 1989. America has, in fact, made progress when it comes to addressing cancer, but there is no one miracle cure. What we've gotten instead has been better screening, more effective surgeries, drugs, and immunotherapy. Eva McKend, Al Jazeera, Washington.
1: And Dr. Wiener, you say that when it comes to the science, the challenge now is to understand the way that tumors evade or suppress the immune system and find ways to overcome the immune system. Why is this the next step?
2: Well, I want to take a step back. We're now finally figuring out how cancers are able to resist attack by the immune system, by drugs, by anything else. And they're very, very clever at it. And the problem is that it's not a technology problem. It's not an application problem. It's a discovery problem. We need to be able to do the hard work, the digging, the research in order to get the answers. So in the case of immunotherapy, which is what I do for a living, so I must tell you I'm biased a little bit towards it. But I view the immune system as being the major threat faced by a developing cancer in the body. So cancers that succeed in growing in somebody's body have solved that problem. And if you can understand what tools they've used to solve it, you can attack those tools and you can disable them, right? And that's the whole concept of checkpoint antibodies that have revolutionized the care of melanoma, kidney cancer, and other diseases. And we are hoping that we're going to be learning more and more about that as time goes on. So cancers are capable of developing resistance. In many other diseases, the mechanisms and the processes don't lend themselves to developing resistance. They are what they are. They don't change, okay? In cancer, it's a constantly shape-shifting enemy. It's really like the terrorist inside our own bodies. And we have to figure out a way to anticipate that, cut it off at the pass, and try to degrade it before it can cause more damage.
1: The terrorist inside our own bodies. Ted, what about the healthcare system? How much are people suffering and dying because they either cannot afford the right treatment and drugs or simply don't have access to that in terms of distance to the right cancer centers, hospitals, et cetera?
3: You probably don't realize that this morning I testified to the Oversight Committee on exactly this issue.
1: Well, we're lucky to have you here.
3: And part of the problem is that you have middlemen, insurance companies, and they're what are called pharmacy benefit managers, PBMs that are known, that basically have such control and leverage that when a physician like Dr. Wiener prescribes a drug, very often he has to go through what's called prior authorization. He has to get the prior authorization before the patient can get that drug. And often he may be talking to a pediatrician, not an oncologist. And there is something called fail first step therapy, which is that the patient, the insurer says, no, you have to try drug A before the drug that basically Dr. Wiener wants to give, and the patient has to fail on it before they get the drug that he wants to give that feels optimal. Why is that? Because the insurance company and their PBMs, they want the drug to be used that is the most profitable drug for them, not the best and optimal drug for the patient. So you have delays, you have denials of care. Here you have a cancer patient that is literally, I talk about it, as it's fighting their bodies. You shouldn't have to fight to get treatment. And unfortunately, we have this convoluted, if you know the game of mousetrap, or you know, it's a Rube Goldberg model that doesn't exist anywhere else in the world except the United States. And as a result, that's why cancer patients face delays.

0: is denials in treatment, and it's a travesty.
1: Dr. Weiner, we so often hear about patients who are participating in trials or who are getting some experimental treatments. Why do you think it takes so long for the lab to turn a discovery into a treatment that is available on the open market?
2: Boy, that's a tough question. There's so many steps. You have to think about it almost like a journey of 1,000 steps. You go from a great idea to testing it and proving it in cells in the laboratory. You then have to prove it many times in animal models, to prove that in animal models that are relevant to the possibility of human extrapolation, that it might work. And then once that happens, you have to do toxicology. You have to make sure it will be safe to give in humans and do all kinds of tests for that. You also have to do pharmacology studies to see, this molecule, will it actually circulate in the body? Will it cause damage to normal tissues? Will it get to the target? Will it do what it's supposed to do? And then and only then do you get into the clinic. And once it gets into the clinic, then you have to go through a number of steps to establish safety, to show that it works, and then to show not only does it work, but does it matter? Is it actually better than what's available? So it takes, you know, upwards of a decade to go from a concept to a drug, and many times even longer. And one of our challenges is to come up with more effective strategies utilizing novel approaches, maybe AI-based or others, that might allow us to actually accelerate that timeline more effectively.
1: I want to bring up some numbers talk about how prevalent cancer is here in the United States. The lifetime risk of developing cancer in the U.S. is some 39.2%. That's both for men and women. That's based on data from 21 to 2023. These are the three deadliest forms of cancer for both men and for women. For women, it's first lung and bronchus, then breast and colorectal. For men, it's lung, prostate, and then colorectal. Ted, if there were cures for all cancers tomorrow, back to the healthcare system question, could America's system even get those treatments to the people who need them?
0: I think it'd be very difficult. I think we basically have we're dealing with an antiquated system, and we're looking at novel therapies and approaches. So even if you had all the cures to those cancers, I think the system, which includes reimbursement from Medicare, remember, the older we get, the more likely we're going to have cancer, which means Medicare is the biggest single payer. And then if you look at commercial payers, it is a real problem, because not only do you have consolidation working against you, but you basically have a system that is antiquated when you have new novel therapies to deliver. So I think it would be a problem. I think even if we had every cancer cured, you would not have every American basically cured.
1: That's stunning. Dr. Weiner?
2: So I want to double down on what Ted just said. Everybody is entitled to the best possible care they can get when they face a dreaded disease like cancer. No exceptions. We have a system in place that is literally designed to obstruct the delivery of that care for any one of a number of reasons, be they financial, cultural, societal, whatever it's going to be. And I think that in a just country, we should be figuring out ways to make sure that everybody gets the care they need to have the best possible outcome. And it's something we've really been striving for at our cancer center, and we're proud of the progress we've made. But we have, you know, TED represents community oncology organizations around the country. I represent an academic medical center here in the nation's capital. But I think both he and I would agree that the need to get the care to the people who need it requires that we all work together, that we all are able to offer the best possible treatments to everybody, irrespective of where they live, how much money they make, and, you know, whether or not they're in a red state or a blue state or any of that stuff. People deserve that.
1: How strong, Dr. Weiner, is the funding? Where are the shortfalls? Are government and private institutions doing enough to devote the resources that are needed to research these cures?
2: Well, it's never enough. If you think about what might happen if this country were attacked, what would we do if many thousands of people were dying every day from hostile activity.

0: find. What, Sylvain, is the transmission message not just for mortgages, but for corporate loans and the like?
1: And for foreign bonds also, not only for US bonds. There is porosity, definitively. The global the bond market is a global market. And if I look, for instance, at the situation of the European bond markets right now, the spread of German bonds, of French OATs, or even UK gilts to US treasuries has remained rather stable in this episode of sell-off. So it means that there has been a one-for-one movement, of almost a one-for-one movement between US bond market and European bond markets. This will impact European growth, definitively. On mortgages, you showed the situation of the US. In Europe, this is not the same situation. The wider cost of borrowing, Europe is mostly financed by bank loans, not directly by bonds. So the sensitivity of the wider cost of borrowings is often including mortgages. The sensitivity is often more to changes in monetary policy, in short-term interest rates, rather than in long-term interest rates.
0: Nina, that brings us to another point. I mean, it's all sort of going to be very contingent on what happens with inflation. And, you know, it's also demand pull and cost push. At the moment, because of what's been happening in the Strait of Hormuz, we've seen cost push inflation. Does that make a difference to the way that people look at bonds? Because if the Strait was to suddenly open, well, perhaps we've had less and less inflationary pressures in the pipeline.
2: Yes, it's quite a complex picture. So first, there is a lot of divergence in terms of what policymakers, what forecasters are assuming as their baseline scenario in terms of the conflict. We're now, you know, seven months in. A lot of forecasters began with their baseline being sort of 2 to 3 months of disruption. So we're now already well beyond that. So there are questions in terms of what's going to happen to energy prices. And then are there going to be secondary inflationary shocks? And the consensus right now, which I would agree with, is that probably not, that it's a very different situation, certainly in UK and Europe, than what we saw at the time of the last energy shock, when there was a lot of cash still in households. There was a lot of secondary impacts. I think right now the situation is that there is inflationary pressures from the energy shock, but the transmission mechanisms are going to be weaker, which is why I think we are appropriately seeing some response from central banks, from the ECB, but that there is no expectation for extensive hikes in interest rates, because the expectation is that there won't be that second round.
0: And Andy, how do then the transmission methods change when you're talking about emerging markets? I know you can't pile them all into one pot, but in your experience.
3: That's a very good point, that we really can't bucket them into one point. But certainly one of the things we've seen has been the signaling that's been very, very strong from central banks, that they stand ready to act accordingly to make sure that actually they control the inflation outlook. That signaling has been very, very important in emerging markets, and those first moves and that first signaling, and actually also assuring both investors as economic operators or economic agents that the central banks actually are looking at this and they're quite focused on it. And so that has actually had a limitation in terms of inflation expectations in this world, because we know that that is something that they've been vulnerable to for quite some time. But as I said earlier, one of those key things has been that kind of discipline that we've seen for an extended period, especially understanding the vulnerabilities that emerging markets have, especially those that are outside of you know, all producing nations.
0: Now, I'm going to just bring in what US Treasury Secretary Scott Bessent's been talking about in order to get rid of your debts. This is what he's recommending.
4: The world is awash in debt post GFC, post-COVID, and the only way for us to get out of this is to grow our way out of this.
0: Well, to you, Nina, I mean, with the debt piles growing and interest costs rising this quickly, can economies realistically grow out of debt, grow themselves out of debt?
2: He's not wrong that that's one hopeful way forward. And the

0: U.S. economy in particular does continue to surprise to the upside. It has shown a good bit of resilience despite various headwinds. I think the important question is to actually put some numbers to it and see how much growth you would actually need to basically grow ahead of this problem. So if the cost of your debt is north of 5%, that would require quite a lot of growth to get ahead of it. And it's not impossible. I also don't think it's a sure bet. I would also say he is, of course, primarily speaking from the U.S. point of view, where growth dynamics have been more favorable than in much of the rest of the developed world. Their big bet in terms of growth is AI. They're definitely the front runners there. Is this bet on AI going to pay off? Is that going to drive massive productivity gains? It might. It's a big question. I also wonder if there is room for optimism in the U.S., and that's an if already, I would say that there is less room for optimism in Europe.
1: Sylvain, so what would the markets actually or investors actually like to see from Washington and indeed other governments before they stop demanding higher yields?
2: Yeah, so inflation and monetary policy are at the root of this bond market repricing. So not sure fiscal is the main point here. What would make investors probably happy? I think three things. Clear guidance from the Fed on the monetary policy path. Productivity growth, as said before, with some traction from AI, from the AI boom, hopefully, and the reopening of the Strait of Hormuz on the inflation front.
1: Very quickly to you, Tanti. Developing countries have often been told they need fiscal consolidation. They need to do things to really ultimately stop their economies growing. Is this some sort of... are roles now being reversed here? Very, very quickly.
3: Very, very important. But I think one of the key things, and I was interested to hear from the trade in the US, is a big issue around trade disruptions that we've seen and the value chain disruptions, and then the inflation that has put a lot of pressure on emerging markets. And that makes it very difficult then in terms of the fiscal side to be under control given those kinds of pressures on growth and investment.
1: Okay, I want to just bring up something which is, of course, related here to emerging markets. Now, this is the bond premium that we had. During the Asian financial crisis, we had, what, a 17% premium to US Treasuries. Now, now we're looking at 2.5%. Santi, what's going on here?
3: Yeah, it's exactly that. I think, you know, it's that demand that we talked about in terms of, you know, foreign denominated debt, as what we have in local denominated debt has been helpful. Certainly, again, the discipline that is being enforced outside of developing markets that has been held for quite some time. So we're starting to see that coming through quite strongly. And of course, the reforms that we've, the developed world has been doing, or emerging markets have been doing for quite some time. So you can see that those are taking some root, and there is a level of trust that investors are starting to see there. And it's not so much that risk and risk on problem that we've had over a period of time.
1: Nina, your take on this?
0: Yeah, I think, you know, there is a lot of discussion, you know, around our sort of, is that line between emerging markets, you know, and advanced economies blurring. I think there's a lot of moving parts, but I think sort of the lines of thinking that I've perhaps heard or seen in the news about, are advanced markets now getting a taste of their own medicine? Are they now going to be experiencing what they in some way brought upon others, you know, a couple of decades ago? I think sort of any glee from that would be misplaced, because it's a very interconnected system. And I think if there is trouble in one part of the global economy, it is going to have repercussions all around.
1: Sylvain, very quickly.
2: Well, I think, nevertheless, domestic savings have increased in many EMs. Productivity growth is stronger in many EMs compared to developed markets. The depth of EM

0: capital markets has increased. So I think, yeah, the conditions for better resilience of EMs compared to DM compared to the past is there.
1: Tanti, so ultimately, are these emerging markets actually now proving to be far more resilient than before, or is it just a, I suppose, a reflection of the weakness, perhaps, of or the fragility of developed markets?
2: I suspect it might be the latter, certainly. I think what is important to think is that we have certainly developing markets have not decoupled, as we know now that that is not only a language that that's useful. I think my colleague was saying that, you know, that there can't be any glee in terms of what we're seeing. So we're not talking about a decoupling, but a compression perhaps of that relationship as we've used to see before. So that has been actually compressed over a period of time. But definitely in the longer term, it is something that we still expect to be part of our system.
1: Right, just wrapping up things here. Sylvain, tell me something, what is this dichotomy though? We've got equity markets that are sitting at record highs in the US. You know, surely that's a signal that things are not going pear-shaped.
0: We have some kind of boom. We have a digital transformation of the US economy, also of the Asian economies, the European economies at play. So inflation is not only a question of supply. There are probably increasingly elements of demand. So part of the question is definitively how long this boom in the digital economy and in AI lasts. This is a key motor of the global economy right now, definitively. It's lifting equity markets.
1: In less than 30 seconds, please, what's your take on this kind of dichotomy that I mentioned?
3: Again, I think there's a lot of information for markets across the board to digest, and there is increasing uncertainty and increasing divergence in terms of a few different outcomes. So one positive look to the future is that AI is going to be transformative in the way railroads were, in the way widespread use of internet was, and that it's a very bright future, and that this is just turbulence on the way to that transformation. The negative outlook into the future is that governments are spending too much. There is a bubble in the AI market, and there is too much emphasis and too much hope being pegged on that. And it is going to be a very difficult ride from here on out. So that difference across the longer term in terms of what investors are expecting is very wide. And yeah, it's a very interesting time.
1: Thank you so much, Nina Scherer, the Chief Executive of the Center for Economics and Business Research, Sylvain Brouillet, Chief EMEA Economist at S&P Global Ratings, and Tanti Pei, Director of Inani Strategies. Thank you all for joining us. And that is it for our show. Get in touch with us on X at Richard TV, and do use the hashtag AJCTC when you do so. Or drop us an email. countingthecost@aljazeera.net is our address. But there's more for you online at aljazeera.com/CTC. That'll take you straight to our page, which has individual reports, links, and entire episodes for you to catch up on. And that is it for this edition of Counting the Cost. I'm Rashad Salamat from the whole team in Doha. Thank you for joining us. The news on Al Jazeera is next.
4: Facing modern governance challenges, aid-reliant island nations were easily indebted.
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4: Al Jazeera explores the hard reality of the economic tug of war between the US and China through the eyes of those worried about the future of their islands. Fight for the Pacific, Business Wars on Al Jazeera.
7: In every story, truth is priority. Beyond the headlines, providing context, insight, and meaning. 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Al Jazeera, from the front lines to the newsroom to you.

0: I'm Tom McRae in Doha. These are the top stories on Al Jazeera. Fighting is intensifying across Yemen between the Ansar ruler Houthis and Saudi-backed government forces. The Houthis released a video, they say, shows an attack on Saudi-backed forces in Yemen's Al Jouf province. The group also says shipping through the Bab al-Mandeb Strait remains safe, accusing Saudi Arabia of exaggerating the threat to international shipping. The UN's migration agency says 94,000 people have been forced from their homes in Yemen this month. Families continue to arrive in displacement camps near the city of Aden, which is under the control of Yemen's internationally recognised government. Many of them have walked for days from the city of Mocha, recently captured by the Houthis.
1: The reason we fled was the war. We walked on foot at night after sunset from Mocha to Bab al-Mandeb. We were then told that the road was closed and that we had to return to Mocha. So we went back from Bab al-Mandeb to Mocha. We had absolutely nothing with us. No food, no water, nothing. Everything was shut down and bullets were flying over our heads like rain.
0: The price of a barrel of oil has surged after reports that the loading of tankers has stopped at Saudi Arabia's Red Sea port of Yanbu, where the country's east-west pipeline ends. An attack last week by Iran-backed factions in Iraq caused significant damage to the pipeline. Well, Qatar has condemned the latest attacks by the Houthis on Saudi Arabia and criticised last week's strike on the east-west pipeline.
2: Qatar strongly condemned the targeting of the pipeline to the western part of the Saudi Arabia by a number of drones launched from Iraq, as well as subsequent damages and injuries. Qatar also supported total solidarity with the Kingdom of Saudi Arabia and support to all the measures taken by the kingdom to safeguard their sovereignty, as well as installations.
0: The UN Migration Agency says Sudan's aid network is at risk of collapse due to major funding gaps. The IOM says emergency shelter and relief supplies could run out by the end of the month. The war between the paramilitary rapid support forces and the army has forced millions of people from their homes. Israeli airstrikes have killed four Palestinians and wounded several others in northern Gaza. A group of civilians in Sheikh Radwan neighbourhood of Gaza City were targeted in a double-tap attack. Well, French fishermen have blocked access to a fuel depot in the southern port town of Fos-sur-Mer. They are protesting against soaring fuel costs and worsening working conditions. Officers moved towards protesters with shields as tensions escalated between police and fishermen. A French government spokesperson has linked the price rises to the situation in the Middle East. Well, China is urging the United States to stop preparing for war in space. It comes after Washington says it's deployed weapons into Earth's orbit for the first time. The Secretary of the Air Force says the weapons are needed to protect US forces from hostile threats. He didn't say what weapons were deployed.
3: China advocates for the peaceful use of outer space and safeguarding space security while opposing the weaponization of outer space. We urge the U.S. side to stop expanding its military capabilities and preparing for war in space.
0: No party appears to have won a majority in the first parliamentary elections in Bangsamoro, the Muslim-majority region of the southern Philippines. 80 seats were up for grabs. Nearly all the votes have been tallied. The Moro Islamic Liberation Front is one of two parties with a significant share of the vote. Its chairman says it's ready to negotiate to form a coalition government. And the search for survivors continues in Indonesia after a ferry capsized in the Java Sea.

On Sunday, police and the military deployed 17 ships and aircraft, as well as underwater drones, to find 129 people still missing. Six bodies were recovered on Sunday. 108 people have been rescued so far. Those are the headlines. Al Jazeera World is next.

0: The Pope, the global leader of the Roman Catholic Church in the Vatican and Rome, also issued a statement opposing it.
1: The Zionist movement was a secular movement and did not adhere to the authorities of rabbis, did not follow religious laws. And most of the Jews at that time in Europe were still following religious practices, religious laws, religious lifestyle. And so they decided to form a movement that can compete with Zionism and can be a political movement that will represent those who still follow religious lifestyle. This is how Agudat Israel was established.

0: In the Balfour Declaration in November 1917, the British government pledged support for the establishment of a national home for the Jewish people in Palestine. It also gave the Zionist movement political recognition and seemed to empower it to act as representatives for all Jews, including those already living in the region. The Balfour Declaration also effectively encouraged Jewish immigration into Palestine, especially by supporters of Zionism from Eastern Europe. As migration gathered pace, several prominent Zionist immigrants emerged, including Jacob Israel de Haan, a Jewish poet and politician from the Netherlands.
1: Zionists were very excited at having such a person. He knew seven languages, he was a diplomat, he was a everything they could use, and he was a brilliant man, well known around the world.
0: However, after arriving in Palestine, Jacob de Haan began to completely rethink his Zionist views and made a complete U-turn. He joined the Agudat Yisrael movement, became its lawyer, spokesperson, and a close confidant of one of its leaders, Rabbi Yosef Chaim Sonnenfeld.
2: ובעצם, הפרופסור הזה שלט בשבע שפות, והיה עורך דין במקצועו, ומשפטן מאוד גדול. הוא ניהל את כל הדברים של העדה החרדית של הרב זוננפלד, הוא התמסר לכל העניין הזה, במיוחד אחרי הצהרת בלפור הידועה ב-1917, והוא החליט שצריך להילחם נגד הרעיון הזה, כדי שההגשמה של הרעיון הציוני לא יצא לפועל. הוא ייצר קשרים מאוד אדוקים עם ההנהגה באנגליה, והוא הצליח לשכנע אותם שבאמת צריך לוותר על הרעיון של הצהרת בלפור.
1: Not only that, he said he's going to go to Parliament in Britain and he's going to inform them that they're making a colossal mistake. These aren't the Jewish, this is not the Jewish community. How dare they give them the right to control Palestine, this group of people, the Zionists. And he said, I'm going to Parliament. This scared the Zionists very much, and they warned him that either you're going to cease and desist or we're going to kill you.
3: As he was on his way to London to negotiate the idea, the Zionist movement, the Haganah,

0: sent an assassin that shot him in the chest and killed him, and this was the end of this idea.
1: הם ידעו שברגע שפרופסור יעקב ישראל דיין יצליח במשימתו, כל הרעיון הציוני ילך לאיבוד. והם ידעו שהם רוצים להגשים את החזון הזה, אז הם עשו מבחינתם את הדבר הנכון כדי לרצוח אותו. שם חיכו לו שלושה מתנגשים וירו בו שלושה כדורים ורצחו אותו נפש. זה היה הרצח הפוליטי הראשון בארץ הזאת.
2: After de Haan's murder in 1924, the political landscape in Europe began to shift dramatically. The National Socialist, or Nazi, party, led by Adolf Hitler, rose to power in 1930s Germany and triggered the Second World War. Part of its agenda was also the large-scale persecution of the Jewish community, leading ultimately to the Holocaust. This was a turning point for Agudat Yisrael.
3: بناء على ما حدث في الهولوكوست تحولت أجودات إسرائيل الآن إلى دعم فكرة الهجرة إلى وطن قومي لليهود. وهنا حدث الانشقاق داخل أجودات إسرائيل الذي نتج عنه ظهور ناتوري كارتا.
4: Order was established in 1870. It's one of the first Jewish neighborhoods built.
5: ناتوري كارتا تعني بالأرامية حارس المدينة وهي حركة دينية يهودية مناهضة.
2: With the split in Agudat Yisrael, Rabbis Amram Blau and Aharon Katzenelenbogen decided to found a new group in 1935 called Naturei Karta. It means guardians of the city in Aramaic.
1: הסבא שלי, זכרונו לברכה, קראו לו הרב אהרון קצנלבוגן, שהוא ייסד את תנועת נטורי קרתא ב-1935, ובעצם נטורי קרתא נוסדה כדי להטמיע את התודעה.
6: And they came along, this Zionist movement, with the facade as Jews, and coming along and saying, we are going to establish a Jewish state. Of course, we're not only not allowed to have a state, that state would be forbidden even if it would have been in a desert, an uninhabited place. We're not allowed to make a Jewish state. And we're not allowed to return en masse to the Holy Land. As individuals, small communities were allowed to live there, but not to return en masse. And Zionism breaches all these decrees of God of exile. But not only that, it's directly forbidden for us to kill or steal. That's our covenant with God, not to kill or steal. So what they're doing, they're going to take the land because they're to create a state. They had a technical problem. It was people living there, and there was over 500 villages were destroyed in order to establish the state. So they're killing and stealing. That's against the Torah. The Jewish community there had total disregard for this and didn't respect this and didn't want this and was in total opposition to this and stood up in every manner possible to stand up in opposition.
7: As Palestine takes its place among the nations of the earth.
0: The rabbis over the generations lost the belief that Jews can really fix things by themselves, that Jews can move and immigrate and establish their own state by themselves. So they thought that God will do it. God will send the Messiah. God will conduct miracles. God will perform, you know, all the things that are needed. And when Jews started doing it by themselves through secular authorities, without following the rabbi's authority, without listening to rabbis, it looked strange, and many rabbis thought that it's inappropriate. This is basically the argument of Naturei Karta. But also ultra-Orthodox Jews eventually realized that opposing the state is unrealistic. And nowadays, ultra-Orthodox Jews in Israel enjoy the benefits the state gives them in high numbers, so they are really, really for the state and not against it.
8: אשמח לקבל את תשובתו של הרב. מה העניין של ניטורי קרתא? מדוע הם מתנהלים כפי שהם מתנהלים?

0: They turn and they say, look, that Jewish community in Williamsburg, they're fringe. But when we go around the world, the very religious communities are anti-Zionist. We are less in number than them, but fringe we're not. Their policy is always to ridicule, belittle, and try to disqualify the voice of truth.
1: Coming up in part two, Neturei Karta develops close relationships with the Palestinians.
2: The latest news.
3: 21,000 individuals are currently seeking refuge due to displacement from the areas where the clashes are happening.
2: With detailed coverage.
4: Nearly 100 bodies recovered from beneath the rubble. These people gather here to give them a final farewell.
2: From the heart of the story.
5: Civil defense workers have been working to pull the remaining bodies from under the rubble.
6: Facing modern governance challenges, aid-reliant island nations were easily indebted.
7: Tonga took on a lot of Chinese debt and has been not in a position to pay that debt back.
6: But with limited income sources, people are bracing for the outcome.
8: My biggest fear is one day our ports will be owned by China.
6: Al Jazeera explores the hard reality of the economic tug of war between the US and China through the eyes of those worried about the future.

future of their islands. Fight for the Pacific, Business Wars on Al Jazeera.

0: I'm Tom McRae in Doha. These are the top stories on Al Jazeera. Fighting is intensifying across Yemen between the Ansar ruler Houthis and Saudi-backed government forces. The Houthis released a video they say shows an attack on Saudi-backed forces in Yemen's Al Jawf province. The group also says shipping through the Bab al-Mandeb Strait remains safe, accusing Saudi Arabia of exaggerating the threat to international shipping. The UN's migration agency says 94,000 people have been forced from their homes in Yemen this month. Families continue to arrive in displacement camps near the city of Aden, which is under the control of Yemen's internationally recognised government. Many of them have walked for days from the city of Mocha, recently captured by the Houthis.
1: The reason we fled was the war. We walked on foot at night after sunset from Mocha to Bab al-Mandeb. We were then told that the road was closed and that we had to return to Mocha. So we went back from Bab al-Mandeb to Mocha. We had absolutely nothing with us. No food, no water, nothing. Everything was shut down and bullets were flying over our heads like rain.
0: The price of a barrel of oil has surged after reports that the loading of tankers has stopped at Saudi Arabia's Red Sea port of Yanbu, where the country's east-west pipeline ends. An attack last week by Iran-backed factions in Iraq caused significant damage to the pipeline. Israeli airstrikes have killed four Palestinians and wounded several others in northern Gaza. A group of civilians in Sheikh Radwan neighbourhood of Gaza City were targeted in a double-tap attack. French fishermen have blocked access to a fuel depot in a southern port town. They are protesting against soaring fuel costs and worsening working conditions. Officers moved towards protesters with shields as tensions escalated between police and fishermen. A French government spokesperson linked the price rises to the situation in the Middle East. The search for survivors continues in Indonesia after a ferry capsized in the Java Sea on Sunday. Police and the military deployed 17 ships and aircraft, as well as underwater drones, to find 129 people still missing. Six bodies were recovered on Sunday. Those are the headlines. The news continues here after Al Jazeera World, next.

0: Judaism as a religion and Zionism as a political ideology should never be confused with one another. Many thousands of ultra-Orthodox Jews oppose Zionism and don't recognize the State of Israel.
1: You're not Jewish. Yeah, yeah. You're Zionist. Yeah, yeah. Zionist is against God. And you want to destroy God. In Hashem. Go away. You're not Jewish.
0: Neturei Karta is a group of ultra-Orthodox Jews who live primarily in Jerusalem and the U.S. In this film, we meet members of the group, both in Jerusalem and in the United States, who explain what they stand for and why. This is the Neturei Karta story, told firsthand by its own people. In 1945, there were elections to the council of an ultra-Orthodox Haredi community in Jerusalem, known as Ida HaHaredis. The anti-Zionist Neturei Karta was successful in winning a majority in these community elections. But only 2 years after this win, the United Nations passed Resolution 181,

0: in which it proposed partitioning the whole of Palestine. The plan was to divide it into Jewish and Arab areas. Rabbi Yosef Tzvi Dushinsky, the chief rabbi of the Idah Hacharedis, appeared before a United Nations committee in 1947.
1: Rabbi Dushinsky took over, blessed memory, and he was the one at the time of the establishment of the state leading committee. And he, this is a picture where he's sitting, meeting with the leaders, the delegates of the United Nations. And here is the declaration before the United Nations, July 16, 1947, where he's stating, and it's in the United Nations records, "We furthermore wish to express our definite opposition to a Jewish state in any part of Palestine." The United Nations comes and ratifies this this state. It's against the will of the Muslim people. It's against the will of the Christian people. It's against the will of, ironically, even the Jewish community that was there. And yet they ratified it.
2: We have to know that the rabbis, the big rabbis, till 47, they were against the Jewish state. They knew that the Jewish state will not be never a real Jewish state. Most famous rabbis in New York were not for Zionism.
3: בעצם נטורי קרתה בתחילת ייסוד המדינה ב-1948, שבעצם זה היווה מכה מאוד קשה לעם היהודי פה בארץ הזאת, כי בעצם כל השנים התנגדו לרעיון בכלל, לא לעצם הישות הציונית שקמה.

0: With the establishment of the State of Israel in 1948, Neturei Karta began to face a very different world. In response, they sought to free Jerusalem, including the Meir Shearim neighborhood, from Israeli control. Its leader, Rabbi Amram Blau, submitted a memorandum to the United Nations urging it to implement its plan to internationalize Jerusalem and remove it from Israeli rule. Neturei Karta also held meetings with different international figures in order to achieve this. When that failed, the group appealed to the head of the papal delegation in Palestine to help relocate its followers to the Arab-controlled sector of the city. This also failed, so Neturei Karta ultimately remained under Israeli control, forced to adjust to the new political landscape.
1: The chief rabbi of Palestine himself, Rabbi Teitelbaum, he said, I'm afraid that by living there, he said, by living there, you're giving support for them. And he urged and again tried to help his followers to move out. I could tell you, till today, many Jewish families are trying to move away from there. And each case is a hurdle by itself, cause sometimes tens of thousands of dollars, lawyers' fees, and attempts to be able to get a visa. And so it's very

0: The Troikata organized multiple demonstrations in the streets of Jerusalem against the new state of Israel. At that time, Israel was only 10, 15 years old. So the mass demonstrations were a significant event in the 1950s and 60s. And those demonstrations kind of drew the line, very clear line, where the secular state stands on questions of religion compared with the ultra-Orthodox community that had a much more religious point of view into how to govern a Jewish state.
1: Neturei Karta's efforts now focused on one core idea, their opposition to both Zionism and the State of Israel.
2: On our cards, we say clearly, it says,

0: that what's happening in Gaza for these years is terrible. There are many communities in the United States and in Palestine, Jerusalem. Look at these pictures in Jerusalem, in New York, in London, in Montreal, in many other places who are against what's happening. We are against the state of Israel.
1: We visited Gaza in 2009. This was after the siege started. And this was after that war that took place then. And the situation was bad. The people in Gaza at that time already were terribly oppressed. And we questioned originally whether it will be safe for us to go. We were afraid from the Israelis. And we were afraid from the Gazans, you know, after all what happened to them. And they don't understand who we are. And who knows how they will misunderstand us. The end of the day, we did go. Not even once, not even one person would say to us a bad word. This was so encouraging. You know, and after all, Gaza is like the most prime minister of Gaza at the time. And he said to us, we have nothing against the Jewish people. We are against the occupation. And this was not only from the governmental level, this was from the ordinary people as well. This was very encouraging from one side. From the other side, witnessing all this destruction that was, at that time already, was so disturbing and so sad and so...
2: آمنين مطمئنين في بلادنا أما أنتم أيها الصهاينة لا نقول اليهود أما أنتم أيها الصهاينة نعم فمكانكم معروف ارجعوا إلى أماكنكم إخوانكم من اليهود الشرفاء يتظاهرون ضد حكومتكم في أمريكا في الجامعات وفي أوروبا وفي كل مكان
3: The overwhelming majority of Jewish people today support the state of Israel. They see it as a place where Jews should have a homeland where they can, you know, defend themselves and treat themselves and not be at the mercy of other nations. Those who oppose the state of Israel basically are coming from two sides. One is from the Neturei Karta side, which says that from a theological point of view, Israel is a sin. And the other is coming from the radical left, who oppose the state of Israel based on viewing it. And I'm part of that majority.
4: I gave you 75 years. So maybe we should stop buying into your narrative and understand that buying into your narrative is an insult to common sense. It's an insult to common logic because we were living together for hundreds of years, just like Neturei Karta, and the religious Jews are pleading and screaming, and the Arabs are screaming and pleading that we don't have

0: we're not against Jews, they're saying. And the Jews are saying, we live together, we're not against Muslims, and we are friends, and it's not a religious conflict. And everybody's ignoring us. Why are you ignoring the people that till Zionism came, there was no bloodshed? How many people have to die before the world will come to the realization that the support of this nationalist movement is the cause of death and suffering? We believe that as long as there is a state of Israel, there will not be a true peace.
1: More than a century after political Zionism took root in Palestine, the question of what kind of state or states should exist here is still unresolved. For many Jews, Israel is a vital refuge, and its existence is non-negotiable. Neturei Karta challenges this from within Judaism, arguing that a Jewish state in Palestine has brought dispossession and conflict, and that peace involves ending the so-called Zionist project and recognizing full Palestinian rights. As war in Gaza and regional tensions continue, whether any settlement can address past injustices, security fears, and the demand for equal rights remains deeply uncertain.
2: Exclusive reports.
3: The control of this town is only the beginning. The town has to be cleared of remnants of war, and its surfaces have to be restored.
2: With detailed coverage.
4: The engineers are trying to construct a strip of land from around the corner so that they can get in heavy equipment.
2: From around the world.
5: The environmental activist group Just Stop Oil blocking the road right in front of Parliament. They're trying to put pressure on the government.
6: Across Asia, AI is changing how people farewell their loved ones.
7: I never got the chance to say goodbye.
6: But is technology helping or hindering the grieving process?
8: I feel like she's right beside me.
9: I was very happy to be your daughter.
6: 101 East investigates grieving the dead with AI on Al Jazeera.
2: Hearing the facts.
10: It's hard to believe this was a village full of houses just a few days ago.
2: With the latest global news and insightful documentaries, Al Jazeera's teams across the world bring you closer to the heart of the story.
11: Deep in the Brazilian Amazon, the Ashaninka are inspiring global environmental action.
12: They're pushing on a number of fronts to bring the attention of the world to what is going on here.
11: Through cultural revival and environmental stewardship, their efforts honor ancestral traditions while shaping a sustainable future for the planet.
12: Thousands of trees planted here. All that work is just mind-blowing.
11: Earthrise, we are nature. Message from the Amazon on Al Jazeera.
13: These exercises have been held with an increased frequency and scale, reflecting closer military ties between the US and South Korea.
14: Exactly 1 month since the martial law declaration, the political crisis it created shows no sign of easing.
13: It's called the Genbaku, or Atomic Bomb Dome, and it is the iconic memorial to the dropping of the first atomic bomb, 8:15 in the morning, 6th of August, 1945.
15: This ancient game is called Kokoburu, where tradition meets raw, unflinching intensity. Think rugby, but on horseback. Skilled riders battling on strong horses to carry a 30-kilogram goat carcass into the opponent's goal. They are thundering across the hippodrome to play the flagship sport of the nomadic games.
16: These are considered to be the Olympics of Central Asia. Horsemanship, archery, and dozens of other sports are happening, and thousands of athletes from all over the world are here in Kyrgyzstan.
15: For centuries, horses have been part of everyday life as well as folklore. Other events include endurance races, picking up coins at full gallop, and wrestling. Intellectual games test strategy and calculation. For 6 days, Kyrgyzstan transformed into the beating heart of Central Asian nomadic culture. For Kyrgyzstan, a nation of nomads, it's about more than competition. It's a celebration of identity and a revival of traditions that date back centuries.

0: Hello, I'm Adrian Finnegan. This is Al Jazeera, live from Doha. The top stories this hour. Fighting escalates in Yemen. As Saudi Arabia accuses the Ansarullah Houthis of targeting civilians on its territory. Prices surge as Saudi tankers stop loading oil at its main Red Sea port following an attack on the east-west pipeline. Israeli attacks kill four Palestinians in Gaza, with people targeted as they tried to help the wounded.
1: Plus, it's been more than 50 years since America declared a war on cancer. Since then, hundreds of billions of dollars have been spent on trying to find a cure. So why haven't we found one yet? That's later on This Is America.
0: Fighting is intensifying across Yemen, with both the Ansarullah Houthis and Saudi-backed government forces releasing new video from the battlefield. The Houthis say around 275 government fighters have been killed, wounded or captured during 4 days of fighting in Al-Jaf. The claims can't be independently verified. The Ansarullah Houthis now control most of the north and west of Yemen, including the capital Sana'a. The internationally recognized government and its allied forces control much of the south and east. Al Jazeera's Yusuf Mowry reports.
2: Burning vehicles scattered across the desert. The aftermath of what the Ansarullah Houthis say was a major attack on Saudi-backed government forces in eastern Al-Jawf. These pictures were released by the Ansarullah Houthi media, part of an extensive battlefield footage showing the group's latest offensive.
3: These are the armored vehicles of the enemy. They spent their wealth against the cause of Allah, and it turned into a devastating outcome for them. Their weapons are burning in the desert.
2: The footage shows rockets fired across the desert and explosions across the front line. Ansarullah fighters race across the barren landscape in pickup trucks. Some carrying heavy machine guns, others fight on foot. Firing from rocky hillsides and trenches. One vehicle is left hanging over the edge of a trench. Its occupants seen scrambling away. The Ansarullah Houthis say they've inflicted heavy losses on Saudi-backed forces during several days of fighting here. Al Jazeera cannot independently verify those claims or the circumstances in which these pictures were filmed. The footage also shows what appears to be a fighter jet overhead. And this is the battle scene from the other side. Saudi-backed government forces release these aerial pictures from Dubab and Al-Khoukha, which they say show attacks on Ansarullah Houthi fighters and equipment. The Yemeni group accuses Saudi aircrafts of carrying out repeated strikes as government forces try to halt their advance. And this is where some of those escaping the fighting are ending up. A camp at Ras Imran, outside Aden. Families are arriving with little more than what they could carry. Ahmed Abdu fled Al-Mukha with his family. They left on foot after sunset, trying to escape the fighting.
4: The reason we fled was the war. We walked on foot at night after sunset from Mocha to Bab al-Mandeb. We were then told that the road was closed and that we had to return to Mocha. So we went back from Bab al-Mandeb to Mocha. We had absolutely nothing with us. No food, no water, nothing. Everything was shut down, and bullets were flying over our heads like rain.
2: After days on the move, Ahmed and his family finally made it here. For now, a tent is home.
5: The Ansarullah Houthis are using these battlefield pictures to show an offensive that's gaining momentum. The Yemeni government, along with Saudi Arabia, have responded from the air. But as the fighting continues to spread across Yemen, it's families like Ahmed who are paying the price, forced to flee, and once again facing the prospect of a much wider conflict.

0: يوسف ماوري، الجزيرة، صنعاء.
1: Ross Harrison is senior fellow at the Middle East Institute and the author of Decoding Iran's Foreign Policy. He joins us now live from Pittsburgh. Good to see you again, Ross. As we just saw, intense battles around Taiz and Marib alongside Houthi gains on the Red Sea coast. What are the Houthis trying to achieve militarily? Ross, I think we have a slight issue. Can you hear me, Ross? No, Ross can't. I tell you what, we'll move on. And we'll come back to Ross as soon as we've sorted that out. The UN Security Council has held an emergency meeting on the escalation of fighting in Yemen. The UN says that commercial shipping hasn't been affected so far, but it warns that further escalation could have serious consequences for global trade, energy markets and food security. Yemen is calling on the Security Council to go beyond condemnation. It's urging it to enforce an arms embargo, disrupt weapons and financing networks. Al Jazeera's Gabriel Elizondo reports now from the UN in New York.
2: It was requested by France, the UK, two permanent members of the Council, as well as Latvia, Greece, Bahrain, and Denmark, four of the 10 elected members of the Council. So a wide group of Council members requesting this emergency meeting. The UN is in a pretty difficult position in Yemen right now. We actually heard from Carl Scow, the deputy director of the World Food Program. He gave a briefing to UN journalists just within the last 24 hours. The briefing was about Sudan, but he was asked about Yemen, and he said that the World Food Program has no access to the north of the country right now. And he said that's normally about where 90% of the food comes from coming into Yemen. So he said the World Food Program, just as a point of example here, is under a very, very difficult position, not even having access to a major part of Yemen that it really needs access to. It says this is really now a third choke point that the World Food Program is having to deal with. In terms of other UN agencies, we've heard, I'm looking at my notes just within the last day or so, the Office of the Coordination of Humanitarian Affairs warns that at least 125,000 people have now been displaced across Yemen from since the start of this month. 125,000 just since the start of this month. Just gives you an idea of the sheer scale of the humanitarian situation that a lot of the UN agencies are having to deal with on their own, aside from what we're seeing from the Security Council that's meeting now.
1: Let's get back to Ross Harrison then in Pittsburgh. Ross, we saw a few moments ago scenes of intense battles around Taiz and Marib alongside, of course, the Houthi gains on the Red Sea coast. What are the Houthis trying to achieve militarily?
3: Well, I think they're trying to achieve proximity to the Strait of Bab el-Mandeb. And I think so they have their own agenda locally inside their own civil war dynamic. Inside Yemen, and obviously they're trying to also challenge Saudi Arabia at the same time. But I think the other question, Adrian, is how this ties into the bigger picture of the U.S.-Iran battle right now. And I think what you're seeing is a coalescence of a Houthi strategy along with an Iranian strategy. The Iranians on the Strait of Hormuz side and the Houthis on the Strait of Bab el-Mandeb. Now, how much coordination there is between those? There's certainly alignment. Whether there's coordination, we really don't know.
1: All right, how significant are the competing claims of Houthi advances and government counterattacks? Is either side actually capable of achieving some sort of decisive victory?
3: I mean, in terms of the local conflict, I don't know, Adrian. That I honestly don't know whether there's... This is a battle that's been going on since, I mean, for decades, but certainly since 2014. So it's hard to really know where the balance of power sits. Certainly, there is leverage having been created by the Houthis able to sit astride the Strait of Bab el-Mandeb. And that is the file, obviously, that is certainly front and center for all of us. And I think what you're seeing is on the Iranian side, what the Iranians are trying to do is they're trying to do something that we saw from the very beginning of this war, which was to regionalize the conflict. Originally, the conflict was about kinetic military activity towards the Gulf Arab states. And now what they're doing is connecting the two straits, number one, in terms of the ability to put a pressure on the global community and certainly the United States. And they're trying to regionalize the conflict politically in order to force, basically create

0: not necessarily isolate the United States, but to regionalize the conflict politically so that, that they sort of shut out or freeze out the United States from any kind of post-war arrangement.
1: All right, given that, is there still a plausible diplomatic route out of this, or have developments on the battlefield, the pictures we've been seeing here, overtaken the political process now?
0: Well, that's always the danger, Adrian, is that the military side, that there's a contagion effect, and that's so complex, something that the Iranians have did intentionally in order to create chaos and make the battlefield so complex that the United States couldn't deal with it. But that makes it also more difficult to rein in, doesn't it, when you're trying to move towards a negotiating track. Listen, I think there, Donald Trump today in a Truth Social at least hinted at the possibility of a possible negotiating track. I think the price of oil and the inflation in the United States is certainly applying some pressure to the United States, and that could open up a track. The problem here is that the Iranians will want to open up a diplomatic track, but not at any cost. And if they feel that they are that their leverage has declined since the memorandum of understanding that goes back to June, they will not join the diplomatic a diplomatic outcome. So I think what you need is you need a convergence where both sides need and believe that they have more to achieve at the negotiating table than they do on the battlefield. And those things have not aligned at the same time. And even if the United States right now is willing to negotiate, if in fact that is Donald Trump's Truth Social is a true indication of intentions, we're not sure whether the Iranians are going to play ball at this juncture.
1: Always good to talk to you, Ross. Many thanks indeed for being with us. Ross Harrison.
0: Thank you, Adrian. Thank you.
1: The price of a barrel of oil has surged after reports that the loading of tankers has stopped at Saudi Arabia's Red Sea port Yanbu, where the country's east-west pipeline ends. An attack last week by Iran-backed factions in Iraq caused significant damage to the Saudi east-west pipeline. Repairs are expected to take up to 5 weeks. That pipeline stretches some 1,200 kilometres across Saudi Arabia, carrying crude from Abqaiq near the Gulf to the Red Sea port of Yanbu. It's an alternative route to the Strait of Hormuz, and in recent weeks has handled up to 4 million barrels of oil a day. That's about 4% of global supplies. Before the Iran war, around 20 million barrels, or 20% of global supplies, transited the Strait of Hormuz daily. Well, Saudi Arabia and Egypt are calling for free navigation in the Red Sea in light of Houthi advances in Yemen. The Saudi Crown Prince is in Egypt for talks with President Abdel Fattah al-Sisi. That's after Saudi Arabia vowed a firm response to attacks by the Houthis. Meanwhile, Qatar has condemned the latest attacks by the Houthis on Saudi Arabia. Doha also criticised that strike targeting the kingdom's major oil pipeline.
2: Qatar strongly condemned the targeting of the pipeline to the western part of the Saudi Arabia by a number of drones launched from Iraq, as well as subsequent damages and injuries. Qatar also supported total solidarity with the Kingdom of Saudi Arabia and support to all the measures taken by the kingdom to safeguard their sovereignty, as well as installations.
1: Mohammed Al-Hashimi is Executive Director of Middle East Insights Institute. He's with us now live from Washington, D.C. Good to have you with us, sir. Qatar has always stressed that blocking the Strait of Hormuz sets a dangerous precedent for similar passages, the Bab al-Mandab Strait, for example. How can these areas be protected in a time of war, or especially when they're being used as leverage?
3: Thank you, Adrian. I think, first of all, it can be protected first by removing it from the bargaining table and not accepting using those, you know, geographical areas or even civilian facilities as bargaining chips. At the moment, reopening becomes a concession. It means that closure would be used as a strategy, and this is something that shouldn't be accepted in general. I do believe that, you know, solving it also unilaterally using might and using the power and using excessive power, or what we've been trying, or what others have been trying for the past period, did not work. I do believe that at the end of the day, everything will end in a negotiation table, maybe in Qatar, maybe in Oman, maybe in Islamabad, but definitely will end up the way we've been calling from day one.
1: So what are the consequences for the Gulf region with the Strait of Hormuz effectively closed, and now the Bab al-Mandab at risk due to the Saudi-Houthi conflict?
3: I think we already, you know, experienced the consequences on Gulf economy and oil prices and LNG supply and supply chains in general and many economic indicators. But I don't think that currently we are in a time to discuss only the Gulf consequences, because it definitely affected the international economy, it affected the international trade. But it also affected the norm, the international accepted norm, because today, if we can see that in the case of Hormuz, nation states start to utilize it as a bargaining chip. In Bab al-Mandab, it's a bit different. It's a proxy that used it. But tomorrow, we might even see that somewhere in the world, terrorist groups are going to use it, and non-state actors will be using those things. I think we all should go back to international laws and international norms and get things solved done. The change of behavior is something that we are witnessing. We noticed that the previous time we had change of narratives, but change of narratives won't change anything at the end of the day.
1: Qatar firmly believes, always has, that serious negotiations are the only way to solve all of this. But how can that be achieved when there's effectively a stalemate on the UN-Iran front, US front, I'm sorry, and an escalating crisis in now Yemen and Saudi Arabia?
3: I think it takes two to tango. At the end of the day, Qatar alone can offer solutions, can offer the mediation table, can propose ideas and solutions. But at the end of the day, the political will from all parties are very much necessary. Now, I do understand that in the media narrative, that and even in the official discourse of those countries, we can see a lot of narcissism and a lot of resistance. But believe me, in the hidden dialogues and within the hidden corridors of mediation, the language is completely different. All parties today understand that what Qatar said from day one, that this will affect international economy, will affect international trade, will affect everything, and it will keep, getting bigger. And I do believe that despite this, strong narrative that they adopt within media, they do understand that we are in a position that this is affecting everyone in the world, and just continuing it is literally self-suicide.
1: Gulf nations have shown a lot of restraint over the past 6 months. Could what is perceived as their perhaps strategic dependence on the US for defense be mistaken for strategic patience, having absorbed provocations, and yet still aiming for this diplomatic track?
3: I do believe what we need in the Gulf is not a strategic defense, but strategic alliance. And this alliance goes way, beyond, and it's way bigger than military arrangement or military agreement. At the end of the day, Khalijis within this war show the capacities of their own militaries, and they collaborated and cooperated in many fronts. But at the end of the day, it's not the responsibility of someone else to protect our land. It's our responsibility to protect our lands. And I do believe that over the past 30 years of this, arrangements, different arrangements between whether it's civil or whether it's defense arrangements with the United States, the capacities has been built, the knowledge has been shifted. And I do believe that there are way more fronts that we should work on. The Khalijis themselves, of course, are required to also, build on what was achieved so far through the Gulf Cooperation Council or the different military cooperations. We had tough lessons. We went through the first Gulf War, second Gulf War, Arab Spring, and you name it. And I do believe that those security concerns are taken very much seriously, despite, some rifts and some lack of consensus between some Gulf countries. But when it comes to security and to those major issues, I'm pretty sure that we can build an arrangement that can be sustainable, not for us, but for the upcoming generation as well.
1: Good to talk to you, sir. Many thanks indeed for being with us. Mohammed Al-Hashmi there in Washington. The cost of the US involvement in the war on Iran is continuing to grow by the billions, according to the latest Congressional Budget Office update. Since the conflict began 6 months ago, it's cost the US more than $38 billion. Congress's nonpartisan bookkeeper also forecasts that if the war continues at low intensity, it could cost $2 billion per month. The office also estimates inflation to increase by 0.5% in the first quarter of next year,

0: due to the war. Al Jazeera's Heidi Jo Castro reports from Capitol Hill.
1: $38 billion, or just under $250 million a day, is how much the U.S. Defense Department has spent on the war against Iran. That is the estimate from the Congressional Budget Office, whose researchers note that the Pentagon refused to share numbers. So this data comes from public sources, which leads to considerable uncertainty. However, $38 billion, that is the most authoritative number yet from the U.S. government of this war's cost. And the vast majority, $22 billion, was spent in damaged equipment and used munitions. That includes defensive interceptors, and according to the report, between half to two-thirds of the U.S. arsenal of certain interceptors have been depleted. That directly contradicts the claims of President Donald Trump, who recently said that the U.S. weapons supplies were virtually unlimited. The CBO report also projects future Iran war spending to be between $2 to $3 billion a month if the conflict continues at its most recent pace. And finally, inflation in the U.S., according to the CBO, is expected to rise by another 0.5% due to increased energy prices caused by this war. Heidi Jo Castro, Al Jazeera, Washington.
0: Still to come here on Al Jazeera. Protests in the Democratic Republic of Congo against the government's push to allow for the president to run for a third term in office. Israeli airstrikes have killed four Palestinians and wounded several others in northern Gaza. The attack targeted a group of civilians in Sheikh Radwan, a neighborhood in Gaza City. The area was struck twice. Earlier attacks were also reported in the Al-Saftawi area and the 17th roundabout of Gaza City. Al Jazeera's Hani Mahmoud reports.
2: A double-tab drone attack with two missiles targeting a moving vehicle in northern western part of Gaza. Mainly we're talking about the Sheikh Radwan district, where a vehicle was struck by one missile fired by a drone. And as soon as civilians rushed to the bombed site, they tried desperately to help those who were injured. Another missile was fired. The result, people pronounced killed right at the spot by the flying shrapnels, the nails, and the pieces of metal that flew at a very high speed, cutting through the flesh and causing severe bleeding for many of the people. Drone attacks are happening everywhere across the Gaza Strip, and since the ceasefire was announced back in October 2025, we're looking at more than 3,737 violations of the ceasefire by the Israeli military, and close to 1,400 Palestinians have been killed as a result. More than half of them were women and children. Hani Mahmoud, Al Jazeera, from Gaza City, Palestine.
0: A report in Israeli media has revealed details of a secret global campaign to boycott Qatar, launched just days after the Hamas attacks on October 7th, 2023. The newspaper Haaretz says that one of Israel's most senior political advisors was behind the initiative. It says that a group of 30 strategic consultants, campaigners, advertising professionals and government figures joined a WhatsApp group called to mount an international campaign against Qatar. Those involved believe that they could force Hamas to release hostages taken into Gaza by doing so. The campaign aimed to highlight what it alleged were Qatar's financial links with Hamas officials. A website in several languages, social media accounts and promotional materials were launched, but the campaign was abruptly stopped a month after its launch with no explanation. Rami Khoury is a distinguished fellow at the American University of Beirut. He says there were several reasons why Israel's campaign against Qatar didn't work.
3: Clearly, it was stopped after it was launched, I think, for two reasons. One, it was a failure. Two, there were wise people in Israel and in the United States and elsewhere who advised the Israelis that Qatar was actually a useful actor in the region for the well-being of everybody in the region, trying to mediate ending the hostage situation that the Israelis and the Hamas had hostages from each other in their jails. And people in Israel at the top level who launched this idiotic campaign realized that, A, it wasn't going to work,

0: It wouldn't be useful even if it did work, because Qatar plays a role that a lot of people benefit from in the region. And I think there's another reason, which is that the Israelis, out of sheer spite and frustration, will try to discredit anybody in the Arab region who doesn't join the Abraham Accords, which is the latest folly, like the Board of Peace and other things, this l latest folly of the Trump administration with the United States government and the Israeli government. And if you don't get on board, this is what's going to happen. They're going to try to discredit you, but they can't, because it's all fictitious accusations.
1: U.S. Attorney General Todd Blanche has said that the Trump administration will comply with the Supreme Court's decision to block the U.S. Postal Service from enforcing new restrictions on mail-in ballots ahead of November's midterm elections.
2: We're going to comply with the Supreme Court's decision, as we always do. That doesn't mean that we're not going to do everything in this administration that we can to make sure that there are free and fair elections. And again, there's this constant pressure and this effort by the media and by mostly by Democrats that somehow doing that is a bad thing. Everybody should want that. The Republicans and Democrats should want free and fair elections.
1: In the Democratic Republic of Congo, protests have once again been held against proposed constitutional changes. Demonstrators fear the amendments would allow President Felix Tshisekedi to stand for a third term. Carla Legg reports.
3: A song of protest and a warning to the president, no to constitutional changes, a referendum and a third term. These protesters in the Democratic Republic of Congo fear a new law could lead to a constitutional amendment enabling Felix Tshisekedi to remain in power beyond 2028. It's not the first time that crowds have rallied against the legislation. Demonstrations in Kinshasa in June were followed by similar protests in the eastern cities of Goma and Bukavu in July, all with the same message.
4: No au changement de constitution.
5: No to changing the constitution. No third term for you, Mr. President. We denounce the plot you are orchestrating through these so-called negotiations.
3: The president says the DRC needs institutional reform.
6: I do not seek a third term, but I'm telling you, if people want me to have a third term, I will accept.
3: His opponents see something more troubling, a possible power grab.
7: There is neither a need nor an opportunity nor any necessity to amend the Constitution at this time.
3: In June, the Parliament passed legislation outlining the framework for a referendum. If the vote were to go ahead, it could result in presidential term limits being reset. The Constitutional Court raised concern about some of the provisions, but concluded the law is compatible with the Constitution. Tshisekedi has asked MPs to reconsider the legislation and called for national dialogue to ease tensions. But the process does not include rebel groups such as the M23 and its allies, which control areas in the east of the country. And adding another layer of uncertainty, the president has suggested the insecurity there could force elections to be postponed. Leaving many here wondering not only if their constitution will change, but if they will have a say in shaping the laws for what is to come. Kara Legg, Al Jazeera.
1: Just ahead on Al Jazeera, This Is America looks at why a cure for cancer remains elusive despite billions of dollars of research.
8: In-depth analysis of the day's headlines.
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11: Who ordered the police to treat civilian protesters as enemies of the state?
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8: Inside story on Al Jazeera.
15: Newtok was among the first communities in the world to recognize the dangers of our warming planet. There's concerns that the chemicals may have leaked into the Ohio River, a major waterway connected to the derailment area.
16: All of this area is under a mandatory evacuation order, along with 1 million people across the Gulf Coast
15: in the state of Florida. The Border Patrol is actually cutting through this wire. They're already standing on U.S. soil. They have a legitimate right to claim asylum here in this country.

0: good to have you with us. This is Al Jazeera. Let's remind you of the main news this hour. The Ansarullah Houthis have released a video that they say shows an attack on Saudi-backed forces in Yemen's Al-Jawf province. The group also says that shipping through the Bab al-Mandab Strait remains safe, accusing Saudi Arabia of exaggerating the threat to international shipping. The price of a barrel of oil has surged after reports that the loading of tankers has stopped at Saudi Arabia's Red Sea port of Yanbu, where the country's east-west pipeline ends. An attack last week by Iran-backed factions in Iraq caused significant damage to the pipeline. And Israeli airstrikes have killed four Palestinians and wounded several others in northern Gaza. A group of civilians in Sheikh Radwan neighborhood of Gaza City were targeted. Right, let's go to Alex, Iva, and the rest of the team in Washington for This is America.
1: This is America, and this is a country that declared war on cancer more than 50 years ago and still hasn't won it. Billions of dollars spent in the world's richest biomedical machine has produced groundbreaking science. Gene sequencing, targeted therapies, AI, the tools keep getting sharper. Yet some of the deadliest cancers still endure. So what's standing in the way? Is it a drug industry built to manage illness rather than end it? Or is it a health system where the science outruns what patients can afford? On this show, we go looking for the real obstacles blocking America's search for a cure. First, though, let's go to our DC studio and Alex Marquardt.
2: Thank you, Eva. It is a disease that has touched the life of nearly every American family, and for decades, the U.S. has tried to fight it. With hundreds of billions of dollars that have been poured into trying to cure cancer, president after president vowing to win that battle, but there's still no cure. Part of the answer is biological. Cancer is not just one disease exactly, it is hundreds. But another part of it is economic and political. A fragmented healthcare system and a drug industry that some say profits more from managing cancer than curing it. Our Richard Gaisford has more.
3: By the start of the 1950s, post-war America had set its sights on a growing threat to a happy and healthy society. Trials of new drugs and treatments began in earnest.
4: For more than a decade, there has been a national program to find and test anti-cancer drugs.
3: By the late 1960s, scientists and doctors were beginning to see positive outcomes.
5: We're still working, Mr. Yes.
3: In the 1970s, President Nixon made the battle against cancer a key policy priority.
6: We are here today for the purpose of signing the Cancer Act of 1971.
3: And in the decades that followed, rapid progress was made. But as more cancers were discovered, new drugs and treatments were required. In 2016, Barack Obama launched a $1.6 billion fund called the Cancer Moonshot. It was led by the then Vice President, Joe Biden, who lost his son, Beau, to cancer.
7: For the families that we can still save, let's make America the country that cures cancer once and for all. What do you say, Joe?
3: 6 years later, the now President Biden attempted to reignite the moonshot.
8: Let's end cancer as we know it.
3: Since then, cancer deaths in the U.S. have fallen, but not by as much as Joe Biden had hoped for. The former president's now being treated for aggressive prostate cancer and has urged more to be done for early detection. In the 1950s, the National Cancer Institute started research on the outskirts of Washington at what's now become the world's largest clinical research hospital, known as the House of Hope. But over the last few years, this center of excellence has been the focus of controversial cuts and staff layoffs. It was all prompted by the arrival of Elon Musk's now disbanded Department of Government Efficiency. That led to protests amongst the scientific community, worried that reduced funding would impact advances in life-saving research. Private US firms continue their quest for new cancer treatments, with Moderna recently announcing promising results for trials for a new skin cancer vaccine. In 2018, Donald Trump passed the Right to Try Act, allowing access to new unproven drugs.
9: They didn't give me the right to try experimental treatments, Mr. President. You did. And without you, I'd have died waiting for them to be approved.
3: His now assistant says she'd previously been blocked from trials for her bone cancer. But many experts have doubted the validity of that story, concerned that this administration has been less of a help and more of a hindrance in creating the conditions to beat all cancers. Richard Gaisford, Al Jazeera, Washington.
2: And with us to discuss why this is such a historic challenge, we have Dr. Lewis Wiener. He is the director of the Lombardi Comprehensive Cancer Center at Georgetown University. And Ted Okon, he is the executive director of the Community Oncology Alliance. Thank you both for being with me for this extremely important conversation. We noted that the war on cancer, as it's become known, has endured for 50 years. And obviously, some progress has been made. Dr. Wiener, you argued that this war on cancer has not failed despite cures for some of the most important and deadly cancers. Can you explain that?
10: It's a war that began at the beginning of human history. We are always at war with the cancers that develop in our bodies. It's the most important battle we face in this situation. In 1971, when it was officially declared that there was a war on cancer, the cancer survival rate was 50% in the United States. It is now approximately 70%, maybe a tiny bit more. And to put that in perspective, there are 2 million people who will be diagnosed with cancer in the United States this year. Had there been no advances since 1971, there would have been 500,000 deaths, roughly, and rather a million deaths. And we'd have about 600,000 deaths. So that's 400,000 lives saved on a yearly basis because of advances in research. And that's tremendous momentum. And nobody who does this work like I do thinks that's good enough. We all understand that it's a problem because it's not just cancer, it's cancers. There's hundreds, thousands of different entities that we call cancer. And they're all different. They all come from a different place. And trying to decipher the many ways in which nature can go wrong is a really big task for all of us. And what I'm pleased that about is that we're making that progress. It's slow, hard work. It's trench warfare. But there have been some remarkable advances. Childhood cancer is now routinely curable for many people. Breast cancer survivals have gone way up. There have been dramatic transformative responses with immunotherapy, with CAR T cells, with checkpoint antibodies, with new treatments for dread diseases like pancreatic cancer, mm-hmm. The KRAS inhibitors,
2: right,
10: that have the promise to transform care. We're making progress, and the fuel for that progress is investment in scientific innovation.
2: Ted, do you agree? How would you characterize the strides, and to what extent do you think impatience about not getting to that ultimate point of being able to cure all these cancers mm-hmm. is justified?
11: Well, the biggest problem is we talk about the cure of cancer singular.
2: Right.
11: And as Dr. Wiener said, we're talking about multiple diseases. Even when you talk about breast cancer, you're talking about metastatic, adjuvant, all different types of cancer at the molecular level. The good news is that we understand more. The good news is that we have more therapies and more approaches. The bad news is it holds us back because everybody says, well, we haven't cured cancer singular. Mm. Should we be making more strides? Should we be making more investments? Absolutely, positively. But the bottom line is you can't look back and say we haven't done something since the war on cancer was, you know, originally in 1971 declared.
2: So it sounds like what you're saying is a cure for cancer is essentially a branding slogan, if you will. What we are looking for is many, many, many different kinds of cures for different kinds of cancers.
10: It's true. And you have to remember that in 1971, we knew so little about the fundamental biology of cancer. We didn't understand the diversity of the cancers. We didn't

0: understand the molecular architecture. When I was in medical school, not long after that, remarkably, there was a debate about whether cancer was caused by abnormal genes in the body, or whether it was caused by viruses, or whether it was caused by environment. Of course, the answer is all of those things. But the importance of the genetic architecture for creating cancers was totally unknown. So not surprisingly, we had a simplistic expectation for what we could accomplish.
1: Let's take a look at some of the cancer rates that Dr. Wiener, you were just mentioning a second ago, mm-hmm. to give the viewers a better sense of what it looks like here in this country. This graph reflects both new cases and the death rate going back some 50 years to mm-hmm. 1975. That's mm-hmm. a few years after President Nixon, as you mentioned, declared war on cancer. That top line that you see that's relatively flat, that refers to incidence per 100,000 people. The bottom line, which is sloping downwards, refers to the number of deaths, again, per 100,000 people. So essentially, the incidence, the detectable cases are relatively steady, while thankfully, the deaths are going down. Mm-hmm. Ted, when you look at the commercial landscape, do you feel that the incentives for the drug companies are aligned with the patient's goal, of course, of finding cures for themselves?
2: Well, I think you have to realize that the reality of the world is that the drug companies report to their shareholders, okay? They're public companies. They don't report to the patient. But I have to say, in their defense, the number of new drugs, the number of understanding and literally attaching a biomarker, which is sort of this diagnostic test of understanding, and having a more precise treatment. Remember, cancer cells, everybody thinks there's some outside invader. It's not. It's your body mechanism has gone crazy. And when you hit those cancer cells, you want to target those cells and not hit the healthy cells. That's why age old with chemotherapy, you would lose your hair, you would, you know, lose your eyebrows and everything else like that. So I think the problem is that, yes, I think industry has done its part. Can it do more? Absolutely. The government should be doing more, especially when you talk about pediatric cancers, rare cancers that may not have the, you know, the return on investment. And I think we've got to work more cooperatively. We have to do more. But on the other hand, it would be wrong to say that with these new therapies, these new bispecifics, CAR T, these new cellular therapies using the cell mechanism of the body to basically fight cancer, you know, we'd do a disservice there if we didn't realize that.
1: I do want to get into why cancer remains among one of the deadliest forms, one of the deadliest causes of death, rather, in this country, and why it's as prevalent as ever. Our Eva McCann explains why it's so hard to beat.
3: For more than 50 years, America has declared war on cancer, even as there is no single cancer to defeat. Cancer is actually hundreds of different diseases, and sometimes hundreds of different diseases can exist inside the same tumor. Cancer happens when cells acquire genetic changes that allow them to grow uncontrollably, and those cancer cells can keep changing. So a treatment might kill millions of cancer cells, but leave behind a small population that is resistant. Those cells can survive, multiply, and eventually cause the cancer to come back. That ability to evolve is one of the biggest obstacles to a universal cure. And some cancers are especially difficult, because by the time doctors find them, they've already spread. Take pancreatic cancer. In 2026, about 53,000 Americans will die from pancreatic cancer. Its symptoms often don't appear until the disease has advanced, and fewer than 20% of patients are candidates for surgery when they're diagnosed. The 5-year relative survival rate is just 13%. Pancreatic cancer is one of the cancers with the fewest effective tools, but other cancers show what happens when research cracks the biology. The breast cancer death rate among American women has fallen 44% since 1989. America has, in fact, made progress when it comes to addressing cancer, but there is no one miracle cure. What we've gotten instead has been better screening, more effective surgeries, drugs, and immunotherapy. Eva McKend, Al Jazeera, Washington.
1: And Dr. Wiener, you say that when it comes to the science, the challenge now is to understand the way that tumors evade mm-hmm. or suppress the immune system and find ways to overcome. Right.

0: for a living. So I must tell you, I'm biased a little bit towards it. But I view the immune system as being the major threat faced by a developing cancer in the body. So cancers that succeed in growing in somebody's body have solved that problem. And if you can understand what tools they've used to solve it, you can attack those tools and you can disable them, right? And that's the whole concept of checkpoint antibodies that have revolutionized the care of melanoma, kidney cancer, and other diseases. And we are hoping that we're going to be learning more and more about that as time goes on. So cancers are capable of developing resistance. In many other diseases, the mechanisms and the processes don't lend themselves to developing resistance. They are what they are. They don't change, okay? In cancer, it's a constantly shape-shifting enemy. It's really like the terrorist inside our own bodies. And we have to figure out a way to anticipate that, cut it off at the pass, and try to degrade it before it can cause more damage.
1: The terrorist inside our own bodies. Ted, what about the healthcare system? How much are people suffering and dying because they either cannot afford the right treatment and drugs, or simply don't have access to that in terms of distance to the right cancer centers, hospitals, et cetera?
2: You probably don't realize that this morning I testified to the Oversight Committee on exactly this issue.
1: Well, we're lucky to have you here.
2: And part of the problem is that you have middlemen, insurance companies, and they're what are called pharmacy benefit managers, PBMs that are known, that basically have such control and leverage that when a physician like Dr. Weiner prescribes a drug, very often he has to go through what's called prior authorization. He has to get the prior authorization before the patient can get that drug. And often he may be talking to a pediatrician, not an oncologist. And there is something called fail first step therapy, which is that the patient, the insurer says, no, you have to try drug A before the drug that basically Dr. Weiner wants to give, and the patient has to fail on it before they get the drug that he wants to give that feels optimal. Why is that? Because the insurance company and their PBMs, they want the drug to be used that is the most profitable drug for them, not the best and optimal drug for the patient. So you have delays, you have denials of care. Here you have a cancer patient that is literally, I talk about it, as it's fighting their bodies. You shouldn't have to fight to get treatment. And unfortunately, we have this convoluted, if you know the game of mousetrap, or you know, it's a Rube Goldberg model that doesn't exist anywhere else in the world except the United States. And as a result, that's why cancer patients face delays, denials in treatment, and it's a travesty.
1: Dr. Weiner, we so often hear about patients who are participating in trials or who are getting some experimental treatments. Why do you think it takes so long for the lab to turn a discovery into a treatment that is available on the open market?
0: Boy, that's a tough question. There's so many steps. You have to think about it almost like a journey of 1,000 steps. You go from a great idea to testing it and proving it in cells in the laboratory. You then have to prove it many times in animal models, to prove that in animal models that are relevant to the possibility of human extrapolation, that it might work. And then once that happens, you have to do toxicology. You have to make sure it will be safe to give in humans and do all kinds of tests for that. You also have to do pharmacology studies to see, is this molecule, will it actually circulate in the body? Will it cause damage to normal tissues? Will it get to the target? Will it do what it's supposed to do? And then and only then do you get into the clinic. And once it gets into the clinic, then you have to go through a number of steps to establish safety, to show that it works, and then to show not only does it work, but does it matter? Is it actually better than what's available? So it takes, you know, upwards of a decade to go from a concept to a drug, and many times even longer. And one of our challenges is to come up with more effective strategies utilizing novel approaches, maybe AI-based or others, that might allow us to actually accelerate that timeline more effectively.
1: I want to bring up some numbers talk about how prevalent cancer is here in the United States. The lifetime risk of developing cancer in the U.S. is some 39.2%. That's both for men and women. That's based on data from 21 to

0: 2023. These are the three deadliest forms of cancer for both men and for women. For women, it's first lung and bronchus, then breast, then colorectal. For men, it's lung, prostate, and then colorectal. Ted, if there were cures for all cancers tomorrow, back to the healthcare system question, could America's system even get those treatments to the people who need them?
1: I think it'd be very difficult. I think we basically have a, we're dealing with an antiquated system, and we're looking at novel therapies and approaches. So even if you had all the cures to those cancers, I think the system, which includes reimbursement from Medicare, remember, the older we get, the more likely we're gonna have cancer, which means Medicare is the biggest single payer. And then if you look at commercial payers, it is a real problem, because not only do you have consolidation working against you, but you basically have a system that is antiquated when you have new novel therapies to deliver. So I think it would be a problem. I think even if we had every cancer cured, you would not have every American basically cured.
0: That's stunning. Dr. Wiener?
2: So I want to double down on what Ted just said. Everybody is entitled to the best possible care they can get when they face a dreaded disease like cancer. No exceptions. We have a system in place that is literally designed to obstruct the delivery of that care for any one of a number of reasons, be they financial, cultural, societal, whatever it's going to be. And I think that in a just country, we should be figuring out ways to make sure that everybody gets the care they need to have the best possible outcome. And it's something we've really been striving for at our cancer center, and we're proud of the progress we've made. But we have, you know, TED represents community oncology organizations around the country. I represent an academic medical center here in the nation's capital. But I think both he and I would agree that the need to get the care to the people who need it requires that we all work together, that we all are able to offer the best possible treatments to everybody, irrespective of where they live, how much money they make, and, you know, whether or not they're in a red state or a blue state or any of that stuff. People deserve that.
0: How strong, Dr. Wiener, is the funding? Where are the shortfalls? Are government and private institutions doing enough to devote the resources that are needed to research these cures?
2: Well, it's never enough. If you think about what might happen if this country were attacked, what would we do if many thousands of people were dying every day from hostile activities of some kind? We would spend whatever we needed to make it happen. About 2,500 people in the United States are dying every day of cancer, and we act as if it's just another thing. So no, we don't invest enough. We've never invested enough. It's been a particularly challenging time since in the last couple of years, for reasons that I think we all understand, and there's been a reduction in the amount of investment, particularly, I think, in the investment in our younger scientists, our earlier career people, who are the future of our field, and also in the fundamental science that leads to the discoveries that we don't even know can occur yet, because that's where the future is.
1: And if Please. I can just add one thing that's really scary. If you look at the demand and the supply curve, meaning basically the demand for cancer, what's going to happen? We have an aging population. We have a population that, therefore, we're going to see more higher incidence of cancer. If you look at that and you look at the supply of oncologists, it's a divergence, and it's very scary, and you can't make that up. So when you talk about investment in younger people, when you talk about investment in our physicians to treat those cancers, who's going to treat those cancers? So the people who have the resources are going to get treated. The people who don't are not going to get treated.
0: Where, Ted, is legislation failing or succeeding? And how much of a political issue is this? Because, of course, cancer touches everybody.
1: It's hugely political, and it's a shame. I mean, I spend too much time on Capitol Hill, and right now, regardless of the way you look at this, there's a partisan divide, it's all politics, and we can't get together, even though there's a cancer caucus over on the, you know, in the Congress. Can't get together to say, hey.

0: hey, let's literally put down the politics and let's find the cures that are needed. Let's make the investment that is needed. Look at this as a global, national level, a national security level. And unfortunately, it's not. It's just the times we live in.
1: Ted touched on this a moment ago, Dr. Wiener, comparing the U.S. to other countries. But where do you think the U.S. falls? How do you compare the U.S. And its success in researching cancer to other countries?
2: We are the gold standard of the world. We always have been. There are challenges now to that leadership. Spectacular research being done in China.
1: Challenges in a good way.
2: Yeah. I mean, you know, the enemy is cancer. It's not the other country. It's not the other cancer center, right? But at the same time, the genius of this country has been to take this big sprawling mass of different ideas and competing strategies and the big mess of our health system, and out of it emerges these magnificent discoveries and transformative changes. And we owe it to the future to be able to continue to do that, and we can. It just requires an agreement amongst the people who are making the laws and the people who are appropriating the dollars and the industry partners to come together and say, we owe it to the future of America. Because if you think about it, what we're saying is we're investing in our children and our grandchildren.
1: Thank you so much to you both for breaking down such an important and complicated issue. Ted Alkon and Dr. Lewis Wiener, Georgetown University, thank you. That is all from the team here in Washington. I want to hand it back to Eva McCand and Al Jazeera's global headquarters in Doha.
3: So after 50 years, four presidents, and a mountain of research funding, the honest answer is that cancer was never one enemy to defeat. 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And the war on cancer isn't over. 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Thanks for watching. This is America.
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4: With detailed coverage.
6: Nearly 100 bodies recovered from beneath the rubble. These people gather here to give them a final farewell.
4: From the heart of the story.
7: Civil defense workers have been working to pull the remaining bodies from under the rubble.
8: No matter who wins at the ballot box, the corporations always win and the voters lose.
9: No more new wars. Is there any consequence to the fact that he's been in war since he's come in office?
10: There's frustration with him now. There's confusion.
11: I'm Josh Rushing. Join me as the United States heads toward the midterm elections. Every week, two guests and I focus on one question shaping American politics.
8: What we're experiencing right now in American politics is a tipping point.
11: Let's focus on Al Jazeera.

0: Hello, I'm Adrian Finnegan. This is Al Jazeera, live from Doha. The top stories this hour. Ansar al-Houthis in Yemen say they've inflicted heavy losses on Saudi-backed forces following days of intense fighting. Oil prices surge after attacks on the east-west pipeline force Saudi Arabia to stop loading tankers in the Red Sea. Four Palestinians killed in the latest round of Israeli airstrikes on the Sheikh Radwan neighborhood in northern Gaza. And with many people still displaced and homeless, Lebanon's children face a challenging start to the new school year. Fighting is intensifying across Yemen, with both the Ansar al-Houthis and the Saudi-backed government forces releasing new video from the battlefield. The Ansar al-Houthis now control most of the north and west of Yemen, including the capital Sana'a. The internationally recognized government and its allied forces control much of the south and east. The latest fighting is concentrated in Al-Jaf, where the Houthis say that around 275 government fighters have been killed, wounded or captured during 4 days of fighting. The claims can't be independently verified. Al Jazeera's Yusuf Mowry reports.
1: Burning vehicles scattered across the desert. The aftermath of what the Ansar al-Houthis say was a major attack on Saudi-backed government forces in eastern Al-Jawf. These pictures were released by the Ansar al-Houthi media, part of an extensive battlefield footage showing the group's latest offensive.
2: These are the armored vehicles of the enemy. They spent their wealth against the cause of Allah, and it turned into a devastating outcome for them. Their weapons are burning in the desert.
1: The footage shows rockets fired across the desert and explosions across the front line. Ansar al-Allah fighters race across the barren landscape in pickup trucks, some carrying heavy machine guns, others fight on foot. Firing from rocky hillsides and trenches, one vehicle is left hanging over the edge of a trench, its occupants seen scrambling away. The Ansar al-Houthis say they've inflicted heavy losses on Saudi-backed forces during several days of fighting here. Al Jazeera cannot independently verify those claims or the circumstances in which these pictures were filmed. The footage also shows what appears to be a fighter jet overhead. And this is the battle scene from the other side. Saudi-backed government forces release these aerial pictures from Dubab and Al-Khoukha, which they say show attacks on Ansar al-Houthi fighters and equipment. The Yemeni group accuses Saudi aircrafts of carrying out repeated strikes as government forces try to halt their advance. And this is where some of those escaping the fighting are ending up. A camp at Ras Imran, outside Aden. Families are arriving with little more than what they could carry. Ahmed Abdu fled Al-Mukha with his family. They left on foot after sunset, trying to escape the fighting.
3: The reason we fled was the war. We walked on foot at night after sunset from Mocha to Bab al-Mandeb. We were then told that the road was closed and that we had to return to Mocha. So we went back from Bab al-Mandeb to Mocha. We had absolutely nothing with us. No food, no water, nothing. Everything was shut down, and bullets were flying over our heads like rain.
1: After days on the move, Ahmed and his family finally made it here. For now, a tent is home. The Ansar al-Houthis are using these battlefield pictures to show an offensive that's gaining momentum. The Yemeni government, along with Saudi Arabia, have responded from the air. But as the fighting continues to spread across Yemen, it's families like Ahmed who are paying the price, forced to flee, and once again facing the prospect of a much wider conflict. Yusuf Mowry, Al Jazeera, Sana'a.
0: Ross Harrison is senior fellow at the Middle East Institute and the author of Decoding Iran's Foreign Policy. He says Iran is playing a significant role in the Yemen conflict.
4: What you're seeing is a coalescence of a Houthi strategy along with an Iranian strategy. The Iranians on the Strait of Hormuz side and the Houthis on the Strait of Bab al-Mandeb. Now, how much coordination there is between those? There's certainly alignment. Whether there's coordination, we really don't know. So it's hard to really know where the balance of power sits. Certainly, there is leverage having been created by the Houthis able to sit astride the Strait of Bab al-Mandeb. And that is the file, obviously, that is certainly front and center for all of us. And I think what you're seeing is on the Iranian side, what the Iranians are trying to do is they're trying to do something that we saw from the very beginning of this war, which was to regionalize the conflict. Originally, the conflict was about kinetic military activity towards the Gulf Arab states. And now what they're doing is connecting the two straits, number one, in terms of the ability to put a pressure on the global community and certainly the United States. And they're trying to regionalize the conflict politically in order to force, basically create, not necessarily isolate the United States, but to regionalize the conflict politically so that they sort of shut out or freeze out the United States from any kind of post-war arrangement.
0: The UN Security Council has held an emergency meeting on the escalation of fighting in Yemen. The UN says that commercial shipping hasn't been affected so far, but it warns that further escalation could have serious consequences for global trade, energy markets and food security. Yemen is calling on the Security Council to go beyond condemnation. It's urging it to enforce an arms embargo, to disrupt weapons and financing networks. Al Jazeera's Gabe Elizondo reports now from the UN in New York.
5: It was requested by France, the UK, two permanent members of the Council, as well as Latvia, Greece, Bahrain and Denmark, four of the 10 elected members of the Council. So a wide group of Council members requesting this emergency meeting. The UN is in a pretty difficult position in Yemen right now. We actually heard from Carl Scow, the deputy director of the World Food Program. He gave a briefing to UN journalists just within the last 24 hours. The briefing was about Sudan, but he was asked about Yemen, and he said that the World Food Program has no access to the north of the country right now. And he said that's normally about where 90% of the food comes from coming into Yemen. So he said the World Food Program, just as a point of example here, is under a very, very difficult position, not even having access to a major part of Yemen that it really needs access to. It says this is really now a third choke point that the World Food Program is having to deal with. In terms of other UN agencies, we've heard, I'm looking at my notes just within the last day or so, the Office of the Coordination of Humanitarian Affairs warns that at least 125,000 people have now been displaced across Yemen since the start of this month. 125,000 just since the start of this month. Just gives you an idea of the sheer scale of the humanitarian situation that a lot of the UN agencies are having to deal with on their own, aside from what we're seeing from the Security Council that's meeting now.
0: Oil prices have surged after reports that tanker loadings halted at Saudi Arabia's Red Sea Yanbu port, where the country's east-west pipeline ends. An attack last week by Iran-backed factions in Iraq caused significant damage to the Saudi east-west pipeline. Repairs are expected to take up to 5 weeks. The pipeline stretches some 1,200 kilometres across Saudi Arabia, carrying crude oil from near the Gulf to the Red Sea port of Yanbu. It's an alternative route to the Strait of Hormuz, and in recent weeks has handled up to 4 million barrels of oil a day. That's about 4% of global supplies. Before the Iran war, around 20 million barrels, or 20% of global supplies, transited the Strait of Hormuz every day. Well, Saudi Arabia and Egypt are calling for free navigation in the Red Sea in light of Houthi advances in Yemen. The Saudi Crown Prince is in Egypt for talks with President Abdel Fattah al-Sisi. That's after Saudi Arabia vowed a firm response to attacks by the Houthis. The two countries also discussed bilateral relations. Well, Qatar, meanwhile, has condemned the latest attacks by the Houthis on Saudi Arabia. Doha also criticised last week's strike targeting that major oil pipeline.
6: Qatar strongly condemned the targeting of the pipeline to the western part of the Saudi Arabia by a number of drones launched from Iraq, as well as subsequent damages and injuries. Qatar also supported total solidarity with the Kingdom of Saudi Arabia and support to all the measures taken by the kingdom to safeguard their sovereignty, as well as installations.
0: Mohammed Al-Hashimi is executive director of Middle East Insights Institute. He says that what's happening in Yemen could soon be reflected in economies around the world.
7: I think we already, experienced the consequences on Gulf economy and oil prices and LNG supply and supply chains in general and many economic indicators. But I don't think that currently we are in a time to discuss only the Gulf consequences, because it definitely affected the international economy, it affected the international trade. But it also affected the norm, the international accepted norm, because today, if we can see that in the case of Hormuz, nation states start to utilize it as a bargaining chip. In Bab al-Mandeb, it's a bit different. It's a proxy that used it. But tomorrow, we might even see that somewhere in the world, terrorist groups are going to use it, and non-state actors will be using those things. I think we all should go back to international laws and international norms and get things solved done. The change of behavior is something that we are witnessing. We noticed that the previous time we had change of narratives, but change of narratives won't change anything at the end of the day.
0: An unexpected increase in gas prices has fueled a wave of protests across Syria. The government is blaming global supply disruptions and maintenance on the country's largest oil refinery. Demonstrators say the additional costs are too much for them to absorb. Obeido Hito reports now from Damascus.
8: They started at midnight on Sunday with a shock at the pump. Protests in response to double-digit increases in the price of petrol and diesel. Within hours, the frustration turned into open defiance. From Aleppo and Hama to Dara, people gathered in public squares. Others blocked a major highway connecting the capital to northern Syria.
9: All of us want lower diesel prices. We don't want higher wages. We want cheaper fuel. Wages won't benefit us. This will.
8: The government blames the hike on the rising cost of importing fuel and much-needed maintenance at the Banyas refinery.
10: The pressure at the pump isn't the only factor driving the protests. It's also the knock-on effect of the prices of everything from public transport to food. That's frustrating people.
8: Minibuses are a popular, affordable form of public transport. But this week, drivers raised their fares from 30 cents a ride to 40. Even with that increase, Adil Ali Mir'i says he isn't making a profit.
11: I worked from 5 in the morning, 8 hours. I spent all my money on diesel. I only have $4.50 left. At the end of the day, I might only earn $10. It's just not worth it.
8: At a small produce market, Ahmed Obaid says delivery trucks tripled their fees from $4 a load to $12.
12: When the fuel prices go up, then the transport costs go up. The cost of bringing products from other areas in Syria increases. That extra cost is going to be passed on to the consumer.
8: The UN estimates 90% of Syrians live below the poverty line, surviving on less than $3 a day. The government says the fuel price increase is a temporary measure. But for people struggling to get by, even temporary is too long. Obeida Hito, Al Jazeera, Damascus.
0: The cost of the U.S.'s involvement in the war on Iran is continuing to grow by the billions. That's according to the latest Congressional Budget Office update. Since the conflict began 6 months ago, it's cost the U.S. more than $38 billion. Congress's nonpartisan bookkeeper also forecasts that if the war continues at low intensity, it could cost $2 billion a month. The office also estimates that inflation will increase by 0.5% in the first quarter of next year because of the war. Heidi Jo Castro reports now from Capitol Hill.
13: $38 billion, or just under $250 million a day, is how much the U.S. Defense Department has spent on the war against Iran. That is the estimate from the Congressional Budget Office, whose researchers note that the Pentagon refused to share numbers. So this data comes from public sources, which leads to considerable uncertainty. However, $38 billion, that is the most authoritative number yet from the U.S. government of this war's cost. And the vast majority, $22 billion, was spent in damaged equipment and used munitions. That includes defensive interceptors, and according to the report, between half to two-thirds of the U.S. arsenal of certain interceptors have been depleted. That directly contradicts the claims of President Donald Trump, who recently said that the U.S. weapons supplies were virtually unlimited. The CBO report also projects future Iran war spending to be between $2 to $3

0: $1 billion a month if the conflict continues at its most recent pace. And finally, inflation in the U.S., according to the CBO, is expected to rise by another 0.5% due to increased energy prices caused by this war. Heidi Jo Castro, Al Jazeera, Washington.
1: Israeli airstrikes have killed four Palestinians and wounded several others in northern Gaza. The attack targeted a group of civilians in Sheikh Radwan neighborhood in Gaza City. The area was struck twice. Earlier, attacks were also reported in Al-Saftawi and the 17th roundabout area of Gaza City. Well, the Israeli military has killed a Hamas commander in Khan Yunis in southern Gaza. He was a senior figure of Hamas's Qassam brigades. Hamas said that he was killed in a targeted bombing operation. Israel said that the man was responsible for attacks on Israeli civilians and army personnel. A report in Israeli media has revealed details of a secret global campaign to boycott Qatar, launched just days after the Hamas attacks on October 7th, 2023. The newspaper Haaretz says that one of Israel's most senior political advisers was behind the initiative. It says a group of 30 strategic consultants, campaigners, advertising professionals and government figures joined a WhatsApp group called to mount an international campaign against Qatar. Those involved believed that they could force Hamas to release captives taken into Gaza by doing so. The campaign aimed to highlight what it alleged were Qatar's financial links with Hamas officials. A website in several languages, social media accounts and promotional materials were launched. But the campaign was abruptly stopped a month after its launch with no explanation. Rami Khoury is a distinguished fellow at the American University of Beirut. He says there were several reasons why Israel's campaign against Qatar didn't work.
2: Clearly, it was stopped after it was launched, I think, for two reasons. One, it was a failure. Two, there were wise people in Israel and in the United States and elsewhere who advised the Israelis that Qatar was actually a useful actor in the region for the well-being of everybody in the region, trying to mediate ending the hostage situation that the Israelis and the Hamas had hostages from each other in their jails. And people in Israel at the top level who launched this idiotic campaign realized that A, it wasn't going to work. B, it wouldn't be useful even if it did work, because Qatar plays a role that a lot of people benefit from in the region. And I think there's another reason, which is that the Israelis, out of sheer spite and frustration, will try to discredit anybody in the Arab region who doesn't join the Abraham Accords, which is the latest folly, like the Board of Peace and other things, this latest folly of the Trump administration with the United States government and the Israeli government. And if you don't get on board, this is what's going to happen. They're going to try to discredit you, but they can't, because it's all fictitious accusations.
1: Still ahead on Al Jazeera, is this the new space race? The US confirms that it's deployed weapons in orbit. China urges restraint.
3: Exclusive reports.
4: The control of this town is only the beginning. The town has to be cleared of remnants of war, and its surfaces have to be restored.
3: With detailed coverage.
5: The engineers are trying to construct a strip of land from around the corner so that they can get in heavy equipment.
3: From around the world.
6: The environmental activist group Just Stop Oil blocking the road right in front of Parliament. They're trying to put pressure on the government. Reduce.
7: Facing modern governance challenges, aid-reliant island nations were easily indebted.
8: Tonga took on a lot of Chinese debt and has been not in a position to pay that debt back.
7: But with limited income sources, people are bracing for the outcome.
9: My biggest fear is one day our ports will be owned by China.
7: Al Jazeera explores the hard reality of the economic tug of war between the US and China through the eyes of those worried about the future of their islands. Fight for the Pacific, Business Wars on Al Jazeera.

0: Hello again, this is Al Jazeera. Let's remind you of the main news this hour. The Ansarullah Houthis have released a video that they say shows an attack on Saudi-backed forces in Yemen's Al-Jawf province. The group also says that shipping through the Bab al-Mandab Strait remains safe, accusing Saudi Arabia of exaggerating the threat to international shipping. The price of a barrel of oil has surged after reports that the loading of oil tankers has stopped at Saudi Arabia's Red Sea port of Yanbu, where the country's east-west pipeline ends. An attack last week by Iran-backed factions in Iraq caused significant damage to the pipeline. U.S. Attorney General Todd Blanche has said that the Trump administration will comply with the Supreme Court's decision to block the U.S. Postal Service from enforcing new restrictions on mail-in ballots ahead of November's midterm elections. Al Jazeera's chief U.S. correspondent Alan Fisher reports from Washington.
1: Despite the anger of the MAGA movement, despite the anger from the President of the United States, Todd Blanche, who is the country's Attorney General, has said that they will comply with the Supreme Court decision. Effectively, he didn't have much choice. To do anything other would have created a constitutional crisis. The Supreme Court are there to make sure that any laws, any orders that are enacted are actually constitutional. With the number of states already having started mail-in voting for this election cycle, then there was no way of wheeling it back. Todd Blanche admitted that perhaps they left it too late to go to the Supreme Court. But he says this won't stop them making sure that the elections are free and fair.
2: We're going to comply with the Supreme Court's decision, as we always do. That doesn't mean that we're not going to do everything in this administration that we can to make sure that there are free and fair elections. And again, there's this constant pressure and this effort by the media and by mostly by Democrats that somehow doing that is a bad thing. Everybody should want that. The Republicans and Democrats should want free and fair elections.
1: Now, Donald Trump would essentially like to upend the way that elections are carried out in the United States. He doesn't want to see mail-in voting because he believes that leads to widespread fraud. He believes that was part of the reason that he says the 2020 election was stolen from him. He thinks that you should show up on the day, show ID, proof of citizenship, and then cast your vote on a paper ballot. But as I say, that would upend the way that elections have been carried out in the United States from a number of years. And also it's the way that Donald Trump has cast his vote in the last couple of elections, by mail in Florida. Now, he's attacked three of the justices who said that mail-in voting should still go ahead. Three justices in particular that he put on the bench, he said they've made shockingly bad decisions. But the decision stands for the time being, and for the midterm elections in just a few weeks, there will be mail-in voting. Alan Fisher, Al Jazeera, Washington.
0: U.S. Treasury Secretary Scott Bessent has been testifying before Congress on the state of the global financial system. He's been questioned on issues such as rising fuel prices, inflation, and the Trump administration's attempt to economically isolate Iran.
3: Secretary Bessent, when Donald Trump, this is reclaiming my time, when Donald Trump launched the unnecessary and unconstitutional war with Iran, how long did he say that would last?
4: I don't recall.
3: I'll jog your memory. 4 to 5 weeks. It's been 6 months. So he lied, and we're all paying the cost. Since the war started, gas prices are up 52%. Yes or no, are you aware of that?
4: Gas prices are up
3: 52% since the war started. Are you aware of this issue? Yes or no?
4: From what to what? I think that's not a good number.
3: Okay, I'm going to take that as a yes. You're playing like you don't know, but you know. Okay, Secretary Bessent, working people, reclaiming my time, Secretary Bessent.
0: For the first time, the Pentagon has publicly confirmed that the U.S. has deployed what it calls space control weapons into orbit. The military won't say exactly what they are or what they can do, but the disclosure marks a significant new stage in the militarization of space. Al Jazeera's Mike Hanna reports from the Pentagon.
5: Analysts at the Pentagon have long been warning about Russian and Chinese plans to put military weapons in space. Now, this is exactly what the US has done. The Secretary of the Air Force has officially confirmed that the US has deployed

0: and I quote, on-orbit space control weapons.
1: It is critically important that we maintain our dominance not only in the air but in space, and so that we've had to take steps to make sure that when we're threatened, we can take care of that.
0: The military will not discuss exactly what these weapons are, but it's believed they are adjunct to President Trump's Golden Dome program, a global missile defense system. It's also not clear whether the weapons are under the control of another presidential project, the Space Force, the newest and sixth branch of the US military. It's one in which President Trump has taken special interest, even posting suggested new uniforms on his social media feed. The Space Force itself produced this video of its operations, but there's no indication whether this is a simulation or an actual deployment of military hardware. The international law governing outer space remains the Outer Space Treaty, as outlined by UN Resolution 2222 in 1967. This law prohibits the deployment of nuclear weapon or weapons of mass destruction in the Earth's orbit. But it does not ban the deployment of conventional weapons or electronic warfare systems. And the US announcement now means that the threat of the weaponization of space is now a reality. Mike Hanna, Al Jazeera at the Pentagon.
2: In the Democratic Republic of Congo, protests have once again been held against proposed constitutional changes. Demonstrators fear that the amendments would allow President Felix Tshisekedi to stand for a third term. Cara Lake reports.
3: A song of protest and a warning to the president, no to constitutional changes, a referendum and a third term. These protesters in the Democratic Republic of Congo fear a new law could lead to a constitutional amendment enabling Felix Tshisekedi to remain in power beyond 2028. It's not the first time that crowds have rallied against the legislation. Demonstrations in Kinshasa in June were followed by similar protests in the eastern cities of Goma and Bukavu in July, all with the same message.
4: No au changement de constitution.
5: No to changing the constitution. No third term for you, Mr. President. We denounce the plot you are orchestrating through these so-called negotiations.
3: The president says the DRC needs institutional reform.
6: I do not seek a third term, but I'm telling you, if people want me to have a third term, I will accept.
3: His opponents see something more troubling, a possible power grab.
7: There is neither a need nor an opportunity nor any necessity to amend the constitution at this time.
3: In June, the parliament passed legislation outlining the framework for a referendum. If the vote were to go ahead, it could result in presidential term limits being reset. The Constitutional Court raised concern about some of the provisions, but concluded the law is compatible with the Constitution. Tshisekedi has asked MPs to reconsider the legislation and called for national dialogue to ease tensions. But the process does not include rebel groups such as the M23 and its allies, which control areas in the east of the country. And adding another layer of uncertainty, the president has suggested the insecurity there could force elections to be postponed. Leaving many here wondering not only if their constitution will change, but if they will have a say in shaping the laws for what is to come. Cara Legge, Al Jazeera.
2: As in many other places, the new school year is underway in Lebanon. But the challenges there are mounting. Dozens of public schools are doubling as shelters for people displaced by the conflict between Israel and Hezbollah. Destroyed towns, safety concerns, and damaged infrastructure are making a return to school difficult for many. Al Jazeera's Zaina Hodder reports now from Froun in southern Lebanon.
8: It is the start of the academic year for Lebanon's public schools, but here in the south, there are no school buses, no bells, no noise of children playing. Instead, there are people displaced by conflict. Schools were turned into shelters when the fighting between Hezbollah and Israel escalated in March. Now that children are meant to be back in class, the government has allocated sections of the schools for the more than 20,000 people who have nowhere to go. Upstairs, children are back to learning. They live in this school. The teachers are also from this town. All of their homes are destroyed. But only half the students are here.
9: Some of my friends are not here. They still didn't return to the town. Like me, their homes are destroyed, but I am happy that school has started.
8: More than 400 educational institutions have been damaged or destroyed.
10: We moved multiple times during the war. We have been here since June, but we still hear the Israeli airstrikes and the controlled demolitions of homes.
8: It's not just security. Parents who have exhausted their savings after nearly 3 years of conflict are also struggling to pay school fees and transportation. Lebanon still has a displacement crisis. More than 300,000 people have still not returned to their homes, either because of destruction caused by Israeli attacks or because their towns are under Israeli occupation. More than 400,000 children were among the million people displaced earlier this year. They've lost so much. This was Zahra's home.
11: Of course, I'm happy we're back at school after so many months, but we don't have a home. We lost all our memories.
8: It's supposed to be a new beginning and a return to normalcy for these children. But so much of their lives is still about survival. Zana Khudr, Al Jazeera, Froon, Southern Lebanon.
2: We'll have much more news for you here on Al Jazeera right after Fight for the Pacific next.

0: ni la pula family sa lo crown ya ni mi wan lo la customer na inche lo crown ya forest is very important because you may use some forest lo leaf you may use some forest lo karam kakai food like food our life is depend on the forest and land. Got one Chinese company, kami make them looking inside. So me must tell them straight. So me will not happy to work with them. Only come, only no one to follow them low blow forestry. Only no one to follow them low blow type environment. Only no one to listen to anybody.
1: We find out the strength is weak because we do not have the money to sustain ourselves. So we have to rely on outsiders. The reason we rely on outsiders is the money. If we say no, then that means there will be no money to Vanuatu. This is where they put the rope on our neck.
2: Logging or investors coming in for resources in the extractive space, I don't think they see how much vulnerable the communities are and what the connection between people and resources here, the connection between people and the trees, the connection between people and the land. For me, my upbringing is like, we were never thought about the monetary value of these resources. We were taught about the importance of having them maintained for generations ahead.
0: This one, Chinese company will come inside to make them blocking the place. Time we come inside, and we ask them some lo mifala. Lo come inside, but me for one, with them family blo me, mifala no akri. Before they come inside, lo make them blocking lo area blo me fla. Only use one talk blo convince him all anona. Only tell them all same say once me fla start blocking, but me fla fix him road. Road blo you fla start lo call day come lo place every road, probably fix him. And then number two promise blo kata only say probably make him blocking, probably help me fla blo build him up schools, primary schools blo me fla. And number three something only promise very strongly blo running one full water supply system of whole community. And then after a few months, I stopped quote, I'm going to make them looking, me like an emo, say wrong. But I know true from say, one emo, I promise him, only no make him.
3: A newer complaint or a newer concern has been around Chinese businesses moving into rural areas. There's certainly been plenty of stories of issues where the Labour Office has had to intervene and resolve a dispute.
0: When I used to be looking more local, Sabio, we've been cut them out lo end lo last year. Up until now, only no move from out every lock here. One of the consequences when we first have a same name, local town, maybe I know Sabio what time, but the current me come, what time, but the PM, we had some government. Lo government must look immediately. Lo work with Chinese company stop go. Stop make them now. Lo areas we me particularly Santo. Before only cause same problem when me will stop facing now. Lo some Narvala Island.
1: So many of our leaders today they just focus for their self benefit. Vanuatu is on fire because the decision making is collapsing. Why? Because of money. So the decision they make is just for their money. If we are not so careful, then tomorrow the whole economy will be in the hands of foreigners, like Chinese, because they're moving so fast.
4: There are some unfriendly rhetoric to China and the Chinese people, which is unfair. I think given time, the majority of people, especially those who are misled, they will say, China is a friend. China is an opportunity

0: of the smoke. That's what cooks the food.
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2: The stigma around the Chinese is definitely more than the stigma around the New Zealanders, Australians, and the Americans that's here in the Kingdom of Tonga. Should we be worried about all of them? Or is it just China that we should be worried about? That's it on the breakfast show. Hope you guys have a beautiful day. This very next song going out to everybody out there. So this is the Chinese embassy residence. They lease a massive piece of land for their government. So it's definitely visual that they're here in the Kingdom of Tonga. You asked me if they own petrol station. They've recently bought this one from a Tongan owner. So now it belongs to the Chinese. I know they started off with retail and they're getting into a lot of other stuff here in the Kingdom of Tonga.
1: Look at that, guys.
2: This is lamb flaps. Tongan families, every Saturday, they do a little barbecue and they settle out to make some money. Most of these little barbecue spots are now owned by Chinese. I know the perception of China, if you speak to a majority, it won't be good. There's a lot of people, whether it's retail business or farmers, anyone that the Chinese has come in to do similar business, have a problem with them.
3: Oh, the business running the store. It started from my parents since 1964. Busy all the time when my parents run the store. But when the Chinese came in, everything goes down.
2: When people like the Chinese people come here to build their stores, it shows development. But with what cost? Why has government opened it up for these investors to come and compete with the locals and potentially kill them?
3: Chinese gonna hold the country. Maybe Chinese gonna run Tonga. I think right now 99% of the business store here in Tonga belong to the Chinese. Only 1% belong to us.
4: I think the business collaboration basically mutual benefit, and maybe there are some competition. But if you look at the bigger pictures, our relationship has been very much positive and constructive and very well received, even by the local people out there.
3: I went to tell the Chinese, please try to get back their Chinese people. Go back to Chinese. Let us stay here in our country and have free country. 1 or 2 years from now, I'm going to die. I mean the business, maybe. I feel right now, no more. It can't develop.
2: They're not to blame. It's the government to blame. It's the government who opened the door. It's the government who not just welcomed them into our country,
5: Mahalo, Mahalo.
2: But also made it easy for them to be able to trade here in our country.
6: We believe in competitions, and we also have a preferential treatment for Tongans. There are certain sectors that are reserved for Tongans, but at the same time, yes, business might feel unfair that they are competing against Chinese, but at the same time, Chinese are providing shops at places that are not currently provided by Tongans. There are differences of views. The competition is pretty strong from the Chinese. There are communities that actually depend on Chinese shops. How do we actually balance that off? Yeah.

0: pre-riot government, it was a monarchy government. The king would pick the ministers and then also pick the prime minister. The democracy movement was to have it that it would be the people's government. There was a strike, there was a government worker strike, there was a lot of strikes. The day it happened, they would have speeches by the leaders of this democracy movement, and it was received by a crowd that was intoxicated. The speeches that they heard, it fired them up, and then they went around and started smashing at the building from the prime minister's office and went all the way down to Shoreline. They went from one end of the town to the other end of town, smashing the buildings, and then they came back and burned down the city.
1: Tonga took on a lot of Chinese debt to basically rebuild the CBD in Nuku'alofa and has been not in a position to pay that debt back. The debt is with the China Exim Bank, which generally doesn't forgive debt.
0: I did ask the Chinese ambassador, what if Tonga tells you that they cannot pay the loan? His answer was, then we'll go into a friendly negotiation with Tonga. I don't believe it will be friendly, but... I believe Tonga is going to lose something to China. What that is, I'm not sure.
2: Okay, hello.
3: Of course, it's going to be hard. We have to make hard decisions, including having to cut certain areas so that we are, you know, we can service the loan. It's hard, but we're trying to meet our obligation.
1: Debt is a significant concern in the Pacific. Taking on debt from China is part of that concern, as is taking on debt from the World Bank or the ADB or anybody else.
4: It would be very much unfair to frame China as the only person to hold their debt. It's an international community, and many other people, many other institutions hold their debt.
0: My biggest fear is one day our ports, our airports, places where revenue comes in, will be owned by China.
5: The Pacific has never been a priority of the Western world. I think that's how China has come into the Pacific, because they've seen the gaps. The Western world has been sleeping right at the door. And they've just totally ignored us. And that's why China is saying, I'll come and look after the Pacific.

0: some of their assets.
1: Papa Juice.
0: I think Vanuatu should be very careful when dealing with China.
2: If you're looking at the world from the U.S. perspective, you could see these infrastructure developments as being the potential for China to put a military presence in these areas. And because of the debt deals, some of these countries may not be able to avoid the pressure that China may decide to bring to allow the positioning of some of their military assets in their countries.
3: Speculation about China were going to build their so-called military bases in the region. This is absolutely nonsense and disinformation.
4: Santa was in need of a new wharf. There were concerns in 2018 that China was trying to persuade Vanuatu to let them open a military base. People have said to me, oh, well, that wharf could be dual purpose. There have been loads of military ships tied up there. We've had the French, we've had the Australians, we've had the US. Do you know who hasn't tied up at that wharf? Is China. Yet.
0: Me one captain. Me work lo solota since we finished school. 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
4: Vanuatu, like a lot of Pacific Island countries, has a significant need for infrastructure, including critical infrastructure like wharves and airfields, so that people and stuff can move around.
5: Before wolf play me, he wants small wolf no more. But this time after lo help lo Chinese government, he can lo construct them wolf here, make me pick one. I think wolf here me one lo longest wolf lo Pacific. Suppose me correct?
0: So they want to extend the wolf so that we can export more copra. The government also want to attract tourists to come to Santo. So the only way of doing that is we have to expand the wharf.
6: Whenever we provide assistance to the Pacific countries, we do not force our will upon the Pacific countries. We always consult them what they need. This is the reason why more and more Pacific Island countries are tending to work with China for their national modernization and for their social and economic development.
0: Especially one place from the place I spell, Caramel kids, only swim, enjoy the day, in no more.
1: It's difficult for Vanuatu to repay its loan. Where is the money coming from? It's supposed to be coming from our local economy, but it's weak.
0: I'm very concerned about paying back, because hearing from other places in the world that if you cannot pay back the loan to China, then maybe China might say, oh, we might have one of these islands as a repayment.
7: Because I have been seeing comes one day by Chinese and take over land by one people impact law, environment, community, blah, blah, blah.

0: It goes back to the principle, there's no such thing as a free lunch. Whether it's Australia, New Zealand, US, China, it's the same principle. When you go around Samoa right now, you see a lot of the businesses are all Chinese owned. So for me, the main concern I have is what will be left for our future generations.
1: I think it's really important that we acknowledge that the Chinese are part of our recent history. They have been a part of Samoa's economic development. I think it's really important that we bring everybody together, and so that we are not just talking about issues and challenges, but we're talking also about solutions moving forward. This is my Uncle Tau Tai Le Sam's residence, and also happens to be the place where my grandparents are buried. So behind me, this is Tsing Chau Le Sam. He is from the south of China. He came here as one of the indentured laborers, and he met my grandmother, and they got married and had 15 children. He was an only child. Maybe that was the motivation to have all these children. And there was also no TV at the time, so that was entertainment.
2: When people hear about the Chinese in Samoa, the first thing that kind of gets brought out is the idea of, you know, the rising China, which is kind of the discourse that's all around the world. The relationship between Chinese and Samoan people goes back more than 100 years.
1: This is the cemetery for all the Chinese dating back to the early 1900s. We're trying to raise some funds so that we can do some renovations. As part of our service of appreciation to those who came before us.
2: There are Samoan Chinese families. We think of them as Samoan, even though they've got Chinese sounding last names. This is the kind of history that we need to also take into consideration when we think about the relationship between China and Samoa.
3: I come in Samoa already 24 years. This is my second home. My kids all born in Samoa. A cemetery, yeah. We are making nice friends.
1: Yeah. There are four waves of Chinese migration. The first wave was the free merchants. In the late 1800s, the Germans brought in indentured laborers. That was the beginning of the second wave. The descendants of the second wave and the first wave were able to bring their relatives over, and that's the third wave. And then the fourth wave of Chinese migration is the more recent Chinese that have come to Samoa.
0: I think the big difference between the old Chinese and the new Chinese is the old Chinese were very respectful. They were a key part of Samoa's development, whereas the new Chinese, they've come in, it's money for them.
3: I heard before Chinese solidarity, take care of this land.
4: Okay. You have lots of Samoan people coming to your Chinese restaurant?
3: I think 95% all Samoa.
5: I've tried many Samoan foods. I think I like every bit of it. Anything Samoa is something I like.
1: One of the main goals for this year is to try and set up an association that brings together the descendants of the first and the second and the third wave, as well as the new wave of Chinese migration. Bringing everyone together is the beginning of people having conversations about social issues, injustices, and also celebrating who we are. It's not just being part of the Samoan community, but also being Chinese.

0: the fact that we are vulnerable to this. And whenever we have a disaster, cyclone, an earthquake, it is these countries who run to our aid. That makes us vulnerable. And is that weakening our position? Of course it is. Of course it is.
1: Small island developing states have to take on debt to recover from disasters. This Chinese debt and the hype around it has really soured the political appetite to do that. I think if you tie the hands behind the back of a government or a people, then you're really limited on how you can develop.
2: With the geopolitics, the influx of foreign aid that's coming through to the country is none like how people has experienced before. Aid dependency is growing at an alarming rate amongst our people.
3: Climate change is a massive issue. We contribute the least to the causes of climate change, and yet we are at the forefront. Climate change is the biggest existential threat to the Pacific region.
0: I think there's got to be a new breed of leaders that will take on these challenges and still remain true to themselves as Pacific Islanders and not be bullied.
4: This is America, and this, of course, is the White House.
5: You know, Iran is broke, totally broke.
6: Economists here at the International Monetary Fund expect Iran's economy to shrink 5.4% this year.
7: What the military is worried about is another war, particularly a war in the Western Pacific against China.
8: Shopkeepers such as these are feeling the pinch.
9: I think almost every item is more expensive.
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11: What makes you believe Israel is the primary driver of this conflict rather than Washington?
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10: Tackling the big issues on Al Jazeera.
13: Through his lens, a Lebanese journalist chronicles the devastation of Israel's war on his country. Unexpectedly, his own family's struggle for survival becomes part of the story. As they flee for their lives, his camera keeps rolling, offering an intimate portrait of the anguish and resilience of those displaced by war. Forced to flee South Lebanon, witness on Al Jazeera.
14: The only way to get into Port-au-Prince right now is by helicopter. We're heading down a dirt road towards an epicenter of Mexico's violence.
15: Scientists believe that there's a natural top-out point in the number of grey whales that their ecosystem can support.
16: These people are now struggling even more to get across. The water's a lot deeper here. It's just another obstacle as they try and get into the United States.
17: A headline tells you what happened, but it rarely tells you why. Who benefits? What changed? What systems sit behind it? Al Jazeera explains, breaks down the biggest stories, and rebuilds them with the history and power map that make them make sense. On TV, on YouTube, and in your feed, wherever the story finds you. From complexity to clarity, Al Jazeera explains,

Hello, I'm Darren Jordan. This is Al Jazeera, live from Doha. Coming up in the program. Ansarullah Houthis in Yemen say they've inflicted heavy losses on Saudi-backed forces following days of intense fighting. Oil prices surge after attacks on the east-west pipeline force Saudi Arabia to stop loading tankers in the Red Sea. Is this the new space race? The US confirms it's deployed weapons in orbit, but China urges restraint. And with many people still displaced and homeless, Lebanon's children face a challenging start to the new school year. Fighting is intensifying across Yemen, with both the Ansarullah Houthis and Saudi-backed government forces releasing new

0: video from the battlefield. The Houthis now control most of the north and west of Yemen, including the capital Sana'a. The internationally recognized government and its allied forces control much of the south and the east. The latest fighting is concentrated in Al Jouf, where the Houthis say around 275 government fighters have been killed, wounded or captured during 4 days of fighting. The claims cannot be independently verified. Al Jazeera's Youssef Mari reports.
1: Burning vehicles scattered across the desert. The aftermath of what the Ansarullah Houthis say was a major attack on Saudi-backed government forces in eastern Al Jouf. These pictures were released by the Ansarullah Houthi media, part of an extensive battlefield footage showing the group's latest offensive.
2: These are the armored vehicles of the enemy. They spent their wealth against the cause of Allah, and it turned into a devastating outcome for them. Their weapons are burning in the desert.
1: The footage shows rockets fired across the desert and explosions across the front line. Ansarullah fighters race across the barren landscape in pickup trucks, some carrying heavy machine guns, others fight on foot. Firing from rocky hillsides and trenches. One vehicle is left hanging over the edge of a trench, its occupants seen scrambling away. The Ansarullah Houthis say they've inflicted heavy losses on Saudi-backed forces during several days of fighting here. Al Jazeera cannot independently verify those claims or the circumstances in which these pictures were filmed. The footage also shows what appears to be a fighter jet overhead. And this is the battle scene from the other side. Saudi-backed government forces release these aerial pictures from Dubab and Al Khoukha, which they say show attacks on Ansarullah Houthi fighters and equipment. The Yemeni group accuses Saudi aircrafts of carrying out repeated strikes as government forces try to halt their advance. And this is where some of those escaping the fighting are ending up. A camp at Ras Imran, outside Aden. Families are arriving with little more than what they could carry. Ahmed Abdu fled Al-Mukha with his family. They left on foot after sunset, trying to escape the fighting.
3: We had absolutely nothing with us. No food, no water, nothing. Everything was shut down, and bullets were flying over our heads like rain.
1: After days on the move, Ahmed and his family finally made it here. For now, a tent is home. The Ansarullah Houthis are using these battlefield pictures to show an offensive that's gaining momentum. The Yemeni government, along with Saudi Arabia, have responded from the air. But as the fighting continues to spread across Yemen, it's families like Ahmed who are paying the price, forced to flee, and once again facing the prospect of a much wider conflict. Youssef Maudi, Al Jazeera, Sana'a.
0: Well, Ross Harrison is a senior fellow at the Middle East Institute and the author of Decoding Iran's Foreign Policy. He says Iran is playing a significant role in the Yemen conflict.
4: What you're seeing is a coalescence of a Houthi strategy along with an Iranian strategy. The Iranians on the Strait of Hormuz side and the Houthis on the Strait of Bab al-Mandeb. Now, how much coordination there is between those? There's certainly alignment. Whether there's coordination, we really don't know. So it's hard to really know where the balance of power sits. Certainly, there is leverage having been created by the Houthis able to sit astride the Strait of Bab al-Mandeb. And that is the file, obviously, that is certainly front and center for all of us. And I think what you're seeing is on the Iranian side, what the Iranians are trying to do is they're trying to do something that we saw from the very beginning of this war, which was to regionalize the conflict. Originally, the conflict was about kinetic military activity towards the Gulf Arab states. And now what they're doing is connecting the two straits, number one, in terms of the ability to put a pressure on the global community and certainly the United States. And they're trying to regionalize the conflict politically in order to force, basically create, not necessarily isolate the United States, but to regionalize the conflict politically so that they sort of shut out or freeze out the United States from any kind of post-war arrangement.
0: The UN Security Council has held

0: An emergency meeting on the escalation of fighting in Yemen. The UN says commercial shipping has not been affected so far, but it warns further escalation could have serious consequences for global trade, energy markets and food security. Yemen's calling on the Security Council to go beyond condemnation. It's urging it to enforce an arms embargo and disrupt weapons and financing networks. Al Jazeera's Gabriel Elizondo reports from UN headquarters in New York.
1: It was requested by France, the UK, two permanent members of the Council, as well as Latvia, Greece, Bahrain, and Denmark, four of the 10 elected members of the Council. So a wide group of Council members requesting this emergency meeting. The UN is in a pretty difficult position in Yemen right now. We actually heard from Carl Scow, the deputy director of the World Food Program. He gave a briefing to UN journalists just within the last 24 hours. The briefing was about Sudan, but he was asked about Yemen, and he said that the World Food Program has no access to the north of the country right now. And he said that's normally about where 90% of the food comes from coming into Yemen. So he said the World Food Program, just as a point of example here, is under a very, very difficult position, not even having access to a major part of Yemen that it really needs access to. It says this is really now a third choke point that the World Food Program is having to deal with. In terms of other UN agencies, we've heard, I'm looking at my notes just within the last day or so, the Office of the Coordination of Humanitarian Affairs warns that at least 125,000 people have now been displaced across Yemen since the start of this month. 125,000 just since the start of this month. Just gives you an idea of the sheer scale of the humanitarian situation that a lot of the UN agencies are having to deal with on their own, aside from what we're seeing from the Security Council that's meeting now.
0: Oil prices have surged after reports that tanker loadings were halted at Saudi Arabia's Red Sea Yanbu port, where the country's east-west pipeline ends. An attack last week by Iran-backed factions in Iraq caused significant damage to the Saudi pipeline. Repairs are expected to take up to 5 weeks. The pipeline stretches 1,200 kilometres across Saudi Arabia, carrying crude from Abqaiq near the Gulf to the Red Sea port of Yanbu. It's an alternative route to the Strait of Hormuz, and in recent weeks has handled up to 4 million barrels of oil a day. That's about 4% of global supplies. Before the Iran war, around 20 million barrels, or 20% of global supplies, transited Hormuz daily. Saudi Arabia and Egypt are calling for free navigation in the Red Sea in light of Houthi advances in Yemen. The Saudi Crown Prince is in Egypt for talks with President Abdel Fattah al-Sisi. That's after Saudi Arabia vowed a firm response to attacks by the Houthis. And Qatar has condemned the latest attacks by the Houthis on Saudi Arabia. Doha also criticised last week's strike, targeting the kingdom's major oil pipeline.
2: Qatar strongly condemned the targeting of the pipeline to the western part of the Saudi Arabia by a number of drones launched from Iraq, as well as subsequent damages and injuries. Qatar also supported total solidarity with the Kingdom of Saudi Arabia and support to all the measures taken by the kingdom to safeguard their sovereignty, as well as installations.
0: The Trump administration says it will comply with a decision by the U.S. Supreme Court over mail-in ballots. The White House had warned of widespread fraud in the midterm elections unless the U.S. Postal Service enforced restrictions. Al Jazeera's chief U.S. correspondent, Alan Fisher, has the latest from Washington.
3: Despite the anger of the MAGA movement, despite the anger from the President of the United States, Todd Blanche, who is the country's Attorney General, has said that they will comply with the Supreme Court decision. Effectively, he didn't have much choice. To do anything other would have created a constitutional crisis. The Supreme Court are there to make sure that any laws, any orders that are enacted are actually constitutional. With the number of states already having started mail-in voting for this election cycle, then there was no way of wheeling it back. Todd Blanche admitted that perhaps they left it too late to go to the Supreme Court. But he says this won't stop them making sure that the elections are free and fair.
4: We're going to comply with the Supreme Court's decision, as we always do. That doesn't mean that we're not going to do everything in this administration that we can to make sure that there are free and fair elections. And again, there's this constant pressure and this effort by the media and by mostly by Democrats that somehow doing that is a bad thing. Everybody should want that. The Republicans and Democrats should want free and fair elections.
3: Now, Donald Trump would essentially like to upend the way that elections are carried out in the United States. He doesn't want to see mail-in voting because he believes that leads to widespread fraud. He believes that was part of the reason that he says the 2020 election was stolen from him. He thinks that you should show up on the day, show ID, proof of citizenship, and then cast your vote on a paper ballot. But as I say, that would upend the way that elections have been carried out in the United States from a number of years. And also, it's the way that Donald Trump has cast his vote in the last couple of elections, by mail in Florida. Now, he's attacked three of the justices who said that mail-in voting should still go ahead. Three justices in particular that he put on the bench, he said they've made shockingly bad decisions. But the decision stands for the time being, and for the midterm elections in just a few weeks, there will be mail-in voting. Alan Fisher, Al Jazeera, Washington.
0: The US government has imposed visa restrictions on South Africans it accuses of racial discrimination against Afrikaners. Secretary of State Marco Rubio says Washington remains concerned about policies which he says enable land seizures and incitement to violence against minority groups in South Africa. He urged the government to address these concerns swiftly. US Treasury Secretary Scott Bessent has been testifying before Congress on the state of the global financial system. He's been questioned on issues such as rising fuel prices, inflation, and the Trump administration's attempt to economically isolate Iran.
5: Secretary Bessent, when Donald Trump, this is reclaiming my time. When Donald Trump launched the unnecessary and unconstitutional war with Iran, how long did he say that would last?
6: I don't recall.
5: I'll jog your memory, 4 to 5 weeks. It's been 6 months. So he lied, and we're all paying the cost. Since the war started, gas prices are up 52%. Yes or no, are you aware of that?
6: Gas prices are up
5: 52% since the war started. Are you aware of this issue? Yes or no?
6: From what to what? I think that's not a good number.
5: Okay, I'm going to take that as a yes. You're playing like you don't know, but you know. Okay? Secretary Bessent, working people, reclaiming my time. Secretary Bessent.
0: Well, for the first time, the Pentagon has publicly confirmed that the U.S. has deployed what it calls space control weapons into orbit. The military won't exactly say what they are or what they can do, but the disclosure marks a significant new stage in the militarization of space. Al Jazeera's Mike Hanna reports from the Pentagon.
7: Analysts at the Pentagon have long been warning about Russian and Chinese plans to put military weapons in space. Now, this is exactly what the U.S. has done. The Secretary of the Air Force has officially confirmed that the U.S. has deployed, and I quote, on-orbit space control weapons.
8: It is critically important that we maintain our dominance not only in the air but in space, and so that we've had to take steps to make sure that when we're threatened, we can take care of that.
7: The military will not discuss exactly what these weapons are, but it's believed they are adjunct to President Trump's Golden Dome program, a global missile defense system. It's also not clear whether the weapons are under the control of another presidential project, the Space Force, the newest and sixth branch of the US military. It's one in which President Trump has taken special interest, even posting suggested new uniforms on his social media feed. The Space Force itself produced this video of its operations, but there's no indication whether this is a simulation or an actual deployment of military hardware. The international law governing outer space remains the Outer Space Treaty, as outlined by UN Resolution 2222 in 1967. This law prohibits the deployment of nuclear weapon or weapons of mass destruction in the Earth's orbit. But it does not ban the deployment of conventional weapons or electronic warfare systems. And the US announcement now means that the threat of the weaponization of space is now a reality. Mike Hanna, Al Jazeera at the Pentagon.
0: Time for a short break here on Al Jazeera. When we come back...
9: I'm Natasha Butler in Paris, where hundreds of parents have filed complaints

0: alleging that their children have been abused at school in what's being seen as a Me Too moment for families.
1: In-depth analysis of the day's headlines.
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3: When you increase temperature, the Himalayan ice cap melts.
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4: Who ordered the police to treat civilian protesters as enemies of the state?
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6: They can't make up their mind what they're trying to achieve, can they?
7: 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All this assures us is that the fighting will restart again, and this is just a pause.
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8: What makes you believe Israel is the primary driver of this conflict rather than Washington?
9: Israel has been trying to drive the United States into a war with Iran for a long time.
10: Tackling the big issues on Al Jazeera.
11: When the sun rises over the sea and the waves dance in the morning light, let the sun warmth guide your way. Through the trees, across the field, every step, each passing day, this nature is a true piece of art.

0: You're watching Al Jazeera, a reminder of our top stories here this hour. The Ansarullah Houthis have released a video they say shows an attack on Saudi-backed forces in Yemen's Al Jouf province. The group also says shipping through the Bab al-Mandab Strait remains safe, accusing Saudi Arabia of exaggerating the threat to international shipping. The price of a barrel of oil has surged after reports the loading of tankers has stopped at Saudi Arabia's Red Sea port of Yanbu, where the country's east-west pipeline ends. An attack last week by Iran-backed factions in Iraq caused significant damage to the pipeline. Well, the continuing conflicts in Ukraine and the Middle East have raised concerns about energy supplies and costs around the world. In the US, diesel prices have reached a record high. Well, let's break it down and look at why fuels are so expensive right now. Surging crude oil prices are only part of the reason. This graph shows the price gap between a barrel of crude and refined diesel, what's called the crack spread. Before the Iran war, the spread or difference was usually between $20 and $30 a barrel. It reached just above $50 on March 2nd, the first trading day after the start of the conflict. The spread has since surged beyond $100. Analysts blame a shortage of crude oil and low oil refining capacity. Research by Columbia University found refinery capacity in the US, Europe and Asia had dropped by nearly 2 million barrels a day over the past decade. Dozens of refineries in the Gulf have been hit or disrupted in the US-Iran war. And Ukraine has attacked Russia's oil facilities, further constraining the production of diesel and other refined oil products. Well, Janiv Shah is vice president of oil markets at Rystad Energy. He says a combination of tighter supplies and strong demand is pushing diesel prices even higher.
1: Diesel prices in the Atlantic Basin, let's talk Europe and North America, Europe and the US, are particularly high because of the exposed state of the refining market and the refining structure. Right? We've lost a lot of capacity in the Atlantic Basin of complex and semi-complex refinery capacity. And as such, the crude slate itself hasn't been fantastic, meaning there's been a reduction in the diesel yield on an average barrel-by-barrel basis of crude that's being processed. You couple that with the additional tensions in the Middle East, which is not allowing for the correct quality of crude to be exported into the global market, as well as Asian refiners who have cut refinery runs and throughput, such that there's not as much diesel exports into the global market as well. The other facet or the other aspect of this is the Russia-Ukraine war has seen a huge amount of drone strikes on Russian infrastructure, which has taken significant diesel supply off the market, maybe around 700,000 to 800,000 barrels a day currently, compared to what the estimate was at the beginning of the year for the current month, which is all tightening that diesel complex globally because the lack of supply is still being met by significant demand growth or demand in the absolute prompt. So that's where the balances lie. And as such, the lower stock level of diesel that we're currently sat in with continued demand is what's

0: pulling prices up. So a range of factors there.
1: Well, Syria is one country where an unexpected rise in petrol prices has fueled a wave of protests. The government's blaming global supply disruptions and maintenance on the country's biggest oil refinery. Demonstrators say the additional costs are too much for them to absorb. Al Jazeera's Abeda Hitta reports now from the Syrian capital, Damascus.
2: They started at midnight on Sunday with a shock at the pump. Protests in response to double-digit increases in the price of petrol and diesel. Within hours, the frustration turned into open defiance. From Aleppo and Hama to Dara, people gathered in public squares. Others blocked a major highway connecting the capital to northern Syria.
3: All of us want lower diesel prices. We don't want higher wages. We want cheaper fuel. Wages won't benefit us. This will.
2: The government blames the hike on the rising cost of importing fuel and much-needed maintenance at the Banias refinery.
4: The pressure at the pump isn't the only factor driving the protests. It's also the knock-on effect of the prices of everything from public transport to food. That's frustrating people.
2: Minibuses are a popular, affordable form of public transport. But this week, drivers raised their fares from 30 cents a ride to 40. Even with that increase, Adil Ali Mir'i says he isn't making a profit.
5: I worked from 5 in the morning, 8 hours. I spent all my money on diesel. I only have $4.50 left. At the end of the day, I might only earn $10. It's just not worth it.
2: At a small produce market, Ahmed Obaid says delivery trucks tripled their fees from $4 a load to $12.
6: When the fuel prices go up, then the transport costs go up. The cost of bringing products from other areas in Syria increases. That extra cost is going to be passed on to the consumer.
2: The UN estimates 90% of Syrians live below the poverty line, surviving on less than $3 a day. The government says the fuel price increase is a temporary measure. But for people struggling to get by, even temporary is too long. Obaida Hitto, Al Jazeera, Damascus.
1: U.S. media is reporting that President Trump has given the go-ahead for a major arms deal with Israel. The Trump administration reportedly approved a $2.8 billion sale of heavy bombs. The deal would include 40,000 one-ton bombs. Israel's use of similar weapons in Gaza and Lebanon has repeatedly sparked international condemnation. The package would be among the largest deliveries of U.S. munitions to Israel. Now, the new school year is underway in Lebanon, but the challenges are mounting. Dozens of public schools are doubling as shelters for people displaced by the conflict between Israel and Hezbollah. Destroyed towns, safety concerns and damaged infrastructure are making a return to school difficult. Al Jazeera's Zeina Hodda reports from Froon in southern Lebanon.
7: It is the start of the academic year for Lebanon's public schools, but here in the south, there are no school buses, no bells, no noise of children playing. Instead, there are people displaced by conflict. Schools were turned into shelters when the fighting between Hezbollah and Israel escalated in March. Now that children are meant to be back in class, the government has allocated sections of the schools for the more than 20,000 people who have nowhere to go. Upstairs, children are back to learning. They live in this school. The teachers are also from this town. All of their homes are destroyed. But only half the students are here.
8: Some of my friends are not here. They still didn't return to the town. Like me, their homes are destroyed, but I'm happy that school has started.
7: More than 400 educational institutions have been damaged or destroyed.
9: We moved multiple times during the war. We have been here since June, but we still hear the Israeli airstrikes and the controlled demolitions of homes.
7: It's not just security. Parents who have exhausted their savings after nearly 3 years of conflict are also struggling to pay school fees and transportation. Lebanon still has a displacement crisis. More than 300,000 people have still not returned to their homes, either because of destruction caused by Israeli attacks or because their towns are under Israeli occupation. More than 400,000 children were among the million people displaced earlier this year. They've lost so much. This was Zahra's home.
10: Of course, I'm happy we're back at school after so many months, but we don't have a home. We lost all our memories.
7: It's supposed to be a new beginning and a return to normalcy for these children, but so much of their lives is still about survival. Zana Khudr Al Jazeera, Froon, Southern Lebanon.
1: Now, a child abuse scandal spreading through France's education system. In Paris, parents accuse school assistants of sexual abuse and say authorities fail to act. As more families come forward, pressure's growing on the government to strengthen child protection measures. Natasha Butler has more from Paris.
11: This mother doesn't want to be identified. She says she struggled to sleep since January when her then four-year-old daughter told her about an assistant at her primary school.
12: She told me that he forced her to sit on his knee, stroked her legs, touched her, and told her not to tell anyone.
11: She says she later discovered other parents had accused the same assistant of sexually abusing their children, but that the school had failed to act. The parents filed legal complaints that have yet to be examined, leaving them feeling angry and abandoned.
12: I'm sick to my stomach. I no longer trust the system. You drop off your children at school, they're supposed to be safe. But once the doors close, you don't know what's happening inside.
11: Far from being isolated, the cases are part of a much wider scandal rocking Paris's school system. Prosecutors are investigating hundreds of allegations of violence and sexual abuse, including rape, by school assistants.
13: Thousands of school assistants work in Paris. They look after children during breaks, lunch, and after-school activities. Now, they're often on casual contracts with very little training, and they're employed not by the schools, but by City Hall.
11: When these campaigners publicised a school abuse case last year, it encouraged dozens of parents to break their silence. They say they receive so many calls for help that it's a Me Too moment. They're supporting families taking legal action against the city's authorities.
14: It's an important step for victims who have suffered twice, first the abuse and then not being protected and being condemned to violence with no answers. It's essential that those responsible are held accountable.
11: The City Council has launched a $20 million action plan in response, but the crisis isn't limited to Paris. Allegations of abuse have emerged in schools across the country. In the northern city of Lille, Caroline Allirol has written a book about her experience and battle for justice. Her daughter was abused by a school assistant. She says the law needs to change to better protect children.
15: The assistant had three abuse complaints filed against him, but he was allowed to keep working in the school during the investigation because of a presumption of innocence. But what about the need to protect possible victims?
11: Under increasing public pressure, the French government's considering changes to its sexual violence legislation. Tougher laws won't undo what victims have been through, but they may be a step to making sure that other children never suffer the same pain. Natasha Butler, Al Jazeera, Paris.
1: Well, that's it from me, Darren Jordan, for now. The news continues here on Al Jazeera after Inside Story. Stay with us.
16: 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And compassion. 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
17: Protesters in the DRC denounce legislation that could pave the way for the president to serve a third term. The country is already struggling with a conflict in the east. Is it heading towards another crisis? And why do leaders across Africa gamble with term limits? This is Inside Story.

0: Hello and welcome to the program. I'm Fully Bat-Tibo. Already embroiled in a long-running conflict in the East and a rapidly spreading Ebola outbreak, the Democratic Republic of Congo risks plunging into further turmoil. This time, the crisis is triggered by fears President Félix Tshisekedi may try to serve a third term. But that would be contingent on a constitutional amendment and a referendum. The parliament has passed legislation setting the terms for that referendum. It's led to protests across the country and accusations of an attempted power grab. So, what is behind the president wanting to serve a third term, and what would the regional consequences be? We'll talk to our guests in just a moment, but first, Imogen Kimber has this report.
1: No to changes to the constitution, no to a referendum, and no to a third term for the president demand these crowds in Kinshasa. They're protesting against legislation that could enable Félix Tshisekedi to revise presidential term limits currently banned under the constitution. In May, he said he didn't want to extend his time in office, but added a caveat.
2: I do not seek a third term, but I'm telling you, if people want me to have a third term, I will accept.
1: Then he put the wheels in motion for a constitutional referendum, saying the country needs institutional reform. Opposition groups have united against the legislation, saying it's a power grab. Security forces cracked down on the demonstrations. Police beat protesters, injuring former presidential candidate Martin Fayulu. But in June, Parliament passed the bill, and in July, the Constitutional Court ruled it compatible with the Constitution.
3: It has proved that the Constitutional Court is fully embroiled in complicity with Mr. Tshisekedi in the criminal enterprise of overthrowing the constitutional order.
1: Tshisekedi also says the conflict in the eastern DRC could force elections to be postponed. The Rwandan-backed M23 rebels and their allies control regional capitals, including Goma and Bukavu. And other armed groups are fighting for power in the mineral-rich area. Two accords reached late last year aimed to end the violence. After talks in November, mediated by Qatar, the government and M23 agreed to end the fighting. The following month, the US president brought together the leaders of the DRC and Rwanda to sign a deal formalising a permanent ceasefire and the disarmament of non-state armed groups, including the M23. It also granted US companies access to DRC minerals.
4: Thank you, everybody.
1: But the implementation of both has stalled, and the US has not commented on the constitutional referendum legislation. The eastern DRC is also dealing with an Ebola outbreak that's killed 3,400 people, and it's spreading rapidly. As the country faces instability, opposition parties and critics say Tshisekedi is causing divisions at a time when it needs uniting. Imogen Kimber, Al Jazeera for Inside Story.
0: Let's now bring in our panel of guests. Joining us from Accra is Kambale Musavuli, who is a political analyst at the Centre for Research on the Congo-Kinshasa. Richard Moncrieff is in Lille, France. He's the project director for the Great Lakes region at the International Crisis Group. And in Dakar is Olewole Ojewale, a senior researcher for West and Central Africa at the Institute for Security Studies. Gentlemen, welcome to you all on Insight. Sorry, thank you for joining us. Kambale Musavuli in Accra, let me start with you with perhaps what is the most important question. President Tshisekedi says the constitution needs to be changed. His critics say this is about removing the two-term limit. What do you believe is really driving this process?
5: I mean, his interviews with the press has clearly shown, the clip that you just showed, that he has interest in changing the constitution, mostly to run for a third term. I do know that the constitution of the Congo does have clauses that need to be changed. One of them that we've discussed even at our center is the question of the land, land belonging to the state, and how he has dispossessed people because of that. And there are things that can be worked out. But the timing of what he wants to do specifically for changing the constitution, for him to bring in a third term, is quite problematic, because before he became president, this was one of the contention that the opposition, including him, had against Joseph Kabila, who stayed in power for longer than his two terms. He also tried to change the constitution. The people went in the streets, stopped him, and we had an election in 2018 that brought Tshisekedi to power.
0: Right, you're right. Let me just pick up on that. Kambale Musavuli, let me pick up on that. You're right to say that Tshisekedi himself was one of the political figures who demanded that his predecessor, Joseph Kabila, respect constitutional limits. So what's changed between then and now?
5: I believe that he wants to stay in power longer.

0: And it's not just a question on the Congo. If you look across the African continent, we are having now many African leaders who are not respecting the constitution, who are using the constitution for their personal needs. They want to stay in power.
1: Okay.
0: Access to power gives them access to influence, access to resources, and it does not look at the interest of the Congo. It's really that simple.
1: Okay.
0: He wants to stay longer than the term that he has had.
1: Oh.
0: And
1: okay.
0: Congo has had that history. We've had Mobutu stayed in power for 32 years.
1: Indeed. And as you say, other African countries have also tried this. Other African leaders have also tried and changed the constitution successfully for some. Others didn't succeed. We'll get to that in just a moment. But I want to specifically look at the DRC first. Richard Moncrieff, let me come to you in Lille. President Tshisekedi has linked the referendum to the argument that elections cannot be held in the current context in the DRC with the war happening in the east while the M23 continues to fight against government forces there. Is that a credible and fair justification, you think? Why do you think he's doing this now?
2: No, I largely agree with Kambala that this is an opportunity that Tshisekedi and his supporters see to change the constitution in order to stay in power. If you look at the situation in the East, actually, this speaks very strongly against a constitutional referendum, given that the M23 insurgency group that you mentioned in your report controls around about 10% or nearly 10% of the population of the DR Congo. We're making it very difficult to envisage how a constitutional referendum could take place. And indeed, I would also add that having a referendum on the constitution implies making significant progress in preparing for elections, because there is a significant overlap in the two, principally the identification of voters and the issuing of voting cards. So it seems absolutely extraordinary that at this stage, when there is no progress made whatsoever by Tshisekedi's government on preparing for elections in 2028, they seem happy to talk about holding a constitutional referendum. It's quite incoherent. And I think it does show that Kambala is right, that the motivation here is to change the constitution for their own purposes. Now, why would Tshisekedi do this? And indeed, why do other African leaders do this, which I think is something we'll come on to. I think in one level, we don't really have to explain why leaders want to stay in power, particularly in very centralized countries where a lot of the economy is dependent on political power. But I think I would just add something else which is important here, which is that former presidents of the DR Congo, and there aren't very many, have not met great futures after power. And I'm thinking, of course, notably of Joseph Kabila, who is Tshisekedi's immediate predecessor, who left power eventually, reluctantly, clearly, but since then has gone into exile. He has his economic assets, which may well have been gained in an illicit manner, but his economic assets, in any case, have come under great pressure in the country, and his support base has been eroded. And I think that that kind of fate of former presidents also leaves a great deal of unease in the mind of sitting presidents, and including, I would include Tshisekedi in that,
1: okay,
2: as to what their fate might be after being in power.
1: Interesting. Olewole, let me bring you into the conversation.
2: I'll
1: come back to you in a second, Richard, if please.
2: Sure.
1: Let me bring Olewole into the conversation and ask him about his take as to why. I mean, Tshisekedi hasn't even said yet that he will run for a third term officially. What do you think are his political calculations? And what does he gain? What do you think he gains by staying in power for a third term if he decides to do so?
3: Thank you so much for having me, Foley. I think this throws a lot of issues into the mix. And it also provides a cannon fodder that people can use to create, to spin the story of what is happening in DRC. And we can probably argue now that maybe his lopsided approach to the crisis in Eastern DRC is even to create this sense of chaos in which he can now leverage to extend his turning power. And we've seen this play out in so many places. It's unfortunate that he's adding this new layer of political crisis into the mix of what is happening in DRC. If you look at the entire map, a bit of semblance of order that you see in DRC is around Kinshasa and its immediate environment. And that is the economic hub and the seat of power where a huge population is actually concentrated and everything revolves around.

0: and Kinshasa. If you look at the overarching agenda of M23, some people are of the view that they intend to cut away the entire Katanga, which is about the resource deposits, apart from the Far Eastern DRC. So I see a president that is trying to probably strangulate himself, because in this present moment of chaos, you need a heavy dose of legitimacy, people's support. But creating a division now is probably going to throw the Eastern DRC. I mean, it's going to take the entire DRC into a huge confusion.
1: Okay.
0: There's no doubt.
2: These are Congolese people who are finding ways to express themselves that the leaders in the country are not following their will. I mean, and the other element to also think about, even the constitutional change, why the Congolese people are going to be in the street, and they've done that even for the past year, protesting this attempted change to the constitution, is that they are saying, after 10 years of being in power, you know, if Tshisekedi finishes two terms, it's enough time for a president to have fundamental and practical change for the Congolese. Trying to be staying longer than that, there is no proof that changing the constitution will change the action that he has done for the past 7 years in the Congo. So that's why they don't have the appetite to see the current regime continue. So it's not really about political parties. Mm. It's more so about the Congolese people rejecting this notion that one must change the constitution of the Congo to rule the Congo in a democratic way.
1: Yeah. Richard Moncrieff, let me come to you. And you alluded to this in your earlier response. If the DRC, which is one of Africa's largest and most strategically important countries right now, enters this prolonged crisis over constitutional reform, over presidential succession, how worried should its neighbors in the Great Lakes region be? And who benefits from this? There are some who say that Rwanda and Paul Kagame benefits from this presidential term limit crisis in the DRC. Do you agree with that?
3: Well, generally speaking, the neighbours of DRC, given its size, have a long-term strategic interest in keeping the country weak. I do believe that. But if I may just come back to what Kambala just said about the opposition and the popular mood, because I think this is very important that we should just round this off. I agree that history tends to show us that there is a strong popular mood against dictatorship, if you like, or extending term limits, if you want to put it in a more narrow sense. But I think there is also the question of the political balance of power. And Tshisekedi certainly senses at the moment that this is in his favour, partly because the opposition is weak, it's divided, it's also in exile, that's very important. And we mustn't forget that Tshisekedi came to power at the beginning in 2019 without a parliamentary majority. He then spent the next 2 years co-opting the parliamentarians who were previously loyal to his predecessor, Joseph Kabila. So he has built a very diverse governing coalition. And what that's done is it's muddied the waters between government and opposition. And that enables Tshisekedi to claim this wide-ranging support base, which may not have popular depth, I can accept that, but it nevertheless allows him to propose, for example, a national dialogue at the moment, while excluding

0: Two points I would make. Firstly, one is that there are a number of African presidents who are staying on in power. In some countries, that's not surprising at all. Of course, we've seen it in neighbouring countries such as Rwanda and Uganda
1: You know what, Richard, let's pause there and remind our viewers of what's happened in some of the other countries, because Felix Tshisekedi, as we've said, is not alone in seeking changes to the law to extend his time in office. In Rwanda, a constitutional amendment in 2015 allowed Paul Kagame to run for a third 7-year term and potentially two additional 5-year terms. This could keep him in office until 2034. Yoweri Museveni removed presidential term limits in Uganda in 2005, making him eligible to remain in office indefinitely. 3 years later, Cameroon's parliament also removed presidential term limits. Paul Biya has been in power since 1982. And in Ivory Coast, Alassane Ouattara declared a new constitution in 2016, reset the term count. He won a disputed third term in 2020 and a fourth in 2025. And in Guinea, another example, Alpha Condé changed the constitution after a referendum in 2020. He won a third term, but he was overthrown in a military coup a year later. So coming back to you, Richard, briefly on why you think the context, especially the international context,
0: there's a precedent which Tshisekedi will draw on and point to. He's also, he and his supporters have also pointed to other situations around the world, such as Ukraine. I would also point to his strong alliance at the moment with the leadership in Washington. This may or may not last. Of course, it depends to some degree what happens in November in Washington. And it may depend also on whether Rwanda can claw back some of the support it has previously enjoyed among Americans and decision makers. But at the moment, Kinshasa's stake is rising high in Washington. And there is, I think, an expectation that he won't suffer from too much pushback from his plans from there. Other diplomats around the world are concerned, of course, with other issues, whether it's the Iran war or others. There are many diplomats who are also concerned with commercial deals with the DRC, which of course has an absolutely vast amount of critical minerals. So I think that that becomes a factor as well.
1: Okay. Olewule, let me come to you now and ask you a little bit more about why changing the constitution to extend presidential term limits. Why is it such a recurring feature of African politics? And is there something specific or particular about the political system in these countries that we mentioned which makes it relatively easy to rewrite the rules of the constitution?
2: So thank you so much again. I think when people have subscribed to constitutional order, they have to ensure that they stick to the dictate of that constitution. There is nothing bad if you run a system that allows people to even go, like you've seen in UK, in which there's really, I mean, somebody can be there for 13, 12 years as prime minister, as long as the coalition, I mean, the government, in power is winning election and is being elected as a party leader. But what we've seen in Africa is that on one hand, they want to subscribe to democracy. On another hand, they want to subvert the democratic process. And what I think has also become very popular is that if you look at that entire neighborhood, like you have shown on the screen now, it has become a government of authoritarian, the autocrats, from Uganda to Rwanda and to other parts of the entire Central Africa now. There is really no anywhere that the center can really hold. And I used to think as bad as the entire neighborhood looks in terms of the nature of the political jam that we've seen from Equatorial Guinea to Cameroon, Congo seems to be the only country that in the recent time has been conducting election. And then there's been a change of government, at least in the past 10 years, which we don't see in the other countries within the neighborhood. Now we are back at where we have always been, in which the president, looking at the examples of all these other leaders, also want to extend his own term.
1: Right. So what are regional organizations, Olewule, what are regional organizations doing about this, like the African Union, for example? What do you think the AU will do if Tshisekedi decided to move towards a third term? Because the AU has struggled, it would seem, to draw a line, a harder line at least, when these elected presidents extend their terms in office. Is there something these organizations, the regional organizations, can do to put a stop to this?

0: absolutely AU is drawing no hard line and is grossly incapable of doing anything with respect to this staying in power regime, sedan tight, as they call it in Africa, that the African leaders are doing. And the reason is very simple. AU is a group of trade unionists in which the presidents can't really talk to one another. Perhaps as a result of the principle of non-interference in those countries, I don't know. The people are the ones who are going to take their destiny into their hand. If you don't want the unexpected to happen, like we are seeing in Guinea, in Mali, and all these other places. And that is the reason why countries like Senegal, where I live, set a better example. On the final analysis, democracy is about the people. If you look at what ECOWAS was doing in the days, in the past 3 to 4 years of crisis in Senegal, they were issuing press statements that do not even carry the value of the paper upon which those press statements have been issued. Mm. It was the people that actually responded and then check authoritarian excesses of the president. Anyone who waits for the AU or regional economic community is only going to wait in vain.
1: Okay. Kambale, let me come back to you and ask you about something Richard mentioned, and that is Washington's role and the Trump administration's role in this. There are, of course, talks that are scheduled in Geneva this week to discuss the implementation of the 2025 Washington Accords. How much political pressure do you think Western governments, and the U.S. in particular, would be prepared to put on Tshisekedi to change course? Or do you think that that is something that they will likely turn a blind eye to because the stakes, the economic stakes are too high?
2: The signs are showing already that there is no much hope from modifying the constitution to allow a third term of his presidency. And I'm saying that by just watching Washington. They signed a peace accord in December of 2025. It was dubbed as mineral peace deal. The minerals have been leaving the DRC. American companies have been benefiting from these minerals. I just read last week from Bloomberg that Congo has exported over 53,000 tons of copper just this year. Most of it has come to the United States. So the minerals are leaving, but there is no discussion in the United States, specifically the Trump administration, around Tshisekedi respecting the Constitution. But what is fascinating, actually, within the U.S. Congress, there are groups of Congress people who have questioned the deal, who have asked the State Department to explain itself with how lopsided the deal was for the minerals. But back to the DRC, I don't think that Congolese are waiting for Washington or Paris or London to tell us what needs to happen. This is why they are organizing protests this week to put continuous pressure on the Congolese government to listen to the Congolese people. What we've heard from the ground, from the people we are working with on the ground, is that if President Tshisekedi is genuinely interested in modifying the constitution for the interest of the Congolese people, he should finish his term, second term,
1: Richard,
2: and become a senator for life.
1: Yeah.
2: As a senator, he could actually work in the Senate to improve our constitution.
1: Richard, let me give you the final word here. What do you think should happen to prevent this constitutional dispute from becoming another source of instability in a country that's already at war?
3: Well, thanks for the question, because that just allows me, if I may, to go back to a bit of the history of the DRC. And we must remember that the constitution came from a period of devastating civil war and indeed regional war. And the Congolese people do understand the constitution, which includes term limits on presidential power, as being part of the glue that holds the peace of DRC in place. And I think that that's very important. I would also just add that, on a comparative point, of course, Africa is not the only place where constitutions are changed to suit an individual. But there's a strong perception amongst Africans that being in power allows you to...

0: trick the electoral system. So the constitutional debate is tied up with the weaknesses and the failures of the election system, because the opposition see term limits as the only way of ensuring a change in leadership, in fact, because the electoral systems are lacking in credibility. So I think that's another point that bears consideration.
1: OK, so we'll leave it there, gentlemen. Thank you so much for a very fascinating conversation. Kambale Musavuli, Richard Moncrieff, Olewole Ojewale, thank you for joining us on this edition of Inside Story. And thank you, too, for watching. 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From me, Fuliba Thibault, and the whole team here in Doha, thank you for watching. The news continues next on Al Jazeera.

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1: I never got the chance to say goodbye.
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4: 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Al Jazeera, from the front lines to the newsroom to you.

0: Hello, I'm Darren Jordan. This is Al Jazeera, live from Doha. The top stories this hour. Ansarullah Houthis in Yemen say they've inflicted heavy losses on Saudi-backed forces following days of intense fighting. Oil prices surge after attacks on the east-west pipeline force Saudi Arabia to stop loading tankers in the Red Sea. Is this the new space race? The US confirms it's deployed weapons in orbit, but China urges restraint.
1: Plus, it's been more than 50 years since America declared a war on cancer. Since then, hundreds of billions of dollars have been spent on trying to find a cure. So why haven't we found one yet? That's later on This Is America.
0: Fighting is intensifying across Yemen, with both the Ansarullah Houthis and Saudi-backed government forces releasing new video from the battlefield. The Houthis now control most of the north and west of Yemen, including the capital, Sana'a. The internationally recognized government and its allied forces control much of the south and east. The latest fighting is concentrated in Al-Jawf, where the Houthis say around 275 government fighters have been killed, wounded or captured during 4 days of fighting. The claims cannot be independently verified. Al Jazeera's Youssef Mari reports.
2: Burning vehicles scattered